0: Windigate is his name, instituted a goose club for Christmas.
1: Oh.
0: We paid a few pence a week, and so I obtained the goose. But this will taste just as fine, I'm sure. Thank you, gentlemen. I'm much indebted to you.
2: Good night, Mr. Baker.
0: Good night.
2: Well, I have to admit, I'm certain he knows nothing about the blue carbuncle. There's a sovereign.
1: Ethan, my dear Watson, you forgot the fact that he did not advertise. We're looking for a man who must be desperate by now. Are you hungry, Watson?
2: Yes? Not particularly.
1: Then let us turn dinner into supper and follow up this coup while it is still hot.
3: Ah, good evening, gentlemen.
4: Two glasses of beer, please.
3: Certainly, sir.
4: It should be excellent if it is as good as your geese.
3: My geese, sir?
4: Yes. I was speaking to a Mr. Henry Baker, member of your Christmas club.
3: Oh, yes. Well, they're not our own geese, you understand.
4: Indeed. Whose then?
3: Well, I got those 24 from a salesman in Covent Garden.
4: Ah. I know some of them. Which one?
3: A man called Breckinridge. Your beer, sir.
4: Thank you.
3: Thank you.
4: Well, here's to our very good health.
3: Ah, bless you.
4: Oh, yes, excellent beer.
5: Good evening, Mr. Breckinridge.
6: Evening, sir.
5: It's a cold night.
6: Third time of year.
5: Old soldier out of geese, I see.
6: Let's have 500 tomorrow morning.
5: Oh, that's no good.
6: Then there's some on the stool over there. The one with the gas flare.
5: I was recommended to you.
6: Can't help you tonight. Who recommended you?
5: The landlord at the Alpha.
6: Oh, yes, Mr. Windigate, 24.
5: Very fine birds they were. Where'd you get them from?
6: What'd you ask me that for, eh? This been nothing but... Where are the geese? Who did you sell the geese to? What will you take for the geese? There's nothing special about these geese. I'm sick of hearing about them.
5: I have no connection with any other persons who have been making inquiries. If you won't tell me, then the bet is off, that's all.
6: What bet?
5: I wager with Watson here that the bird we ate was country bred. Didn't I, Watson?
4: Yes. It was a guinea, wasn't it?
5: £5.
6: Well, you've lost your five, eh? It was town bred. Get him to pay up, mister.
5: I don't believe you.
6: You think you know more about fowl than me? I've been handling them since I was a nipper. I tell you, town bred.
5: You'll never persuade me to believe that.
6: You like to bet, I'll have a bet with you. If you're so keen to throw your money away.
5: It's I who'll be taking your money, for I know I'm right.
6: A sovereign?
5: If you insist.
6: Right. Here's my books, Mr. Cockshaw. Now, you see this little book? That's the list of the folks from whom I bought.
5: Mm-hmm.
6: This is the country folk. And this in red ink is the town suppliers. Third name, read it out.
5: Mrs. Oakshot, 117 Brixton Road.
6: And the number?
5: 249.
6: 249. Now, that's the account number. And in this book, Mrs. Oakshot, egg and poultry supplier. Now, see the last entry?
5: Mm-hmm.
6: 24 geese at 76, sold to Mr. Windigate at 12 shillings. Now, what have you got to say to that now? Is that proof or not?
5: I would have sworn I was right.
6: Your trouble is you're too clever, mister. That's a sovereign you owe me.
5: Here. Take it.
6: And I hope that's the last I hear of those birds.
5: Come along, Watson.
6: Hey! Don't you pay your debts?
5: You have my sovereign.
6: What about the other gentleman here?
5: What?
6: The first bet.
5: Oh, yes. A guinea, wasn't it?
4: A fiver, actually.
6: Aren't you going to pay him and all?
5: Oh, very well. £5.
4: Dash the boarding of your house.
6: Oh, come along, Watson.
4: That was very clever. Well, do we go to see this Mrs. Oakshot tonight, or do we reserve it for tomorrow?
5: Well, let us reserve it, wasn't it? I'm curious about these others who are so anxious about the whereabouts of those geese. Whoever they are, I fancy they must be desperate by now.
4: Will the chap go to the stall now? That's 11, sir.
5: I'll wager Breckenridge hasn't heard the last of those geese, and that's our man.
6: I certainly
5: don't. And if I... Oh, my dear, what's
6: this? Well, you press
5: the
6: before I tell you, I'll
5: tell
6: her where they are.
5: Nothing to know.
6: It's very important.
7: Well, I can't help it. I've told everybody, and now I'll tell you again, and this is the last time. Bring Mrs. Oakshott here, and I'll answer her. But what's he going to do with you?
6: Besides, one of them was mine.
7: Don't ask Mrs. Oakshott.
6: She told me to ask you.
7: And I'm telling you to ask her. It's nothing to do with me. Now get off. I don't want to see you again.
5: This visit to Brixton. Come along, Watson, and we'll see what is to be made of this fellow. Now, you take that alley,
7: and I'll cut him off this way.
8: Who are you? What do you want?
9: I think I can be of assistance to you.
8: What? No, you've got the wrong man. Excuse me.
2: Just a moment.
8: What do you want with me?
9: I couldn't help overhearing the questions you put to the salesman just now. I think I could be of assistance to you.
8: You? Well, who are you?
9: My name is Sherlock Holmes. This is Dr. Watson.
8: My business is my own. What could you know about it?
9: It is my business to know what other people don't.
8: I don't believe you.
2: It's perfectly true, Mr. Didn't catch your name.
8: Robinson. John. John Robinson.
9: Your real name. It is always awkward doing business with an alias.
8: My business is my own.
9: I think there is something that you need to know.
8: Well, that may be. What is it I need to know?
9: The whereabouts of a goose from a batch of geese sold by Mrs. Oakshott of Brixton to a salesman called Breckenridge and by him to the Alpha Inn.
8: Do you know who got them after that?

0: step up to the fire and warm yourself as to light out. You look cold. Well,
1: thank you, sir.
2: Holmes, isn't Rider the name of the chap who is the attendant at the Hotel Cosmopolitan?
3: The same man. Christmas goose, Mr. Rider, a singular bag, white with a black bar across the tail.
1: Yes, that's the one. Can you tell me where it went to?
3: It came here.
1: How?
3: Oh, a most remarkable bird it proved. It made an egg after it was dead. The bonniest, brightest little blue egg that ever was seen. I'll hang it here.
0: Is this what you're looking for, Mr. Rider?
1: I should never have come here.
3: But then you should not have found your goose.
1: Well, right about temptation, and a man becomes desperate.
3: You look as if you need a brandy.
4: Yeah, I'll get him one.
3: Hmm. I have almost all the proof I need, sir. There is no point in your lying to me. Do you recognize this stone?
1: I never went wrong before, sir. I never went again, I swear. I swear to the Bible.
4: Here, drink this.
3: How did you hear of the stone?
1: It was a maid, her ladyship's maid, Catherine Cusack. She told me. It was her idea.
3: And you were tempted by sudden and easy wealth. Yes, it happened to better men than you. You knew this man Horner did jobs at the hotel. You must have known that he had a previous criminal record. So you made up some small job that needed doing in my lady's room, you and your confederate, Cusack, and the man was sent for.
5: Very well, what happened?
1: I stole the stone just after he left, and it was arranged that the maid would come in just then, and it would be as if we both discovered the loss. We backed up each other's stories.
5: What did you do with the stone?
1: That was a problem. You see, neither Catherine nor I had any experience in these matters. Stealing it was one thing, but afterwards, stolen it. Well.
6: You can't keep it in a room or on your person. The police might search you.
1: I know.
6: Why didn't you think of some place to hide it? You'll have to hide it till we can sell it. You can sell it, can't you? You weren't lying. You said you could sell it.
1: Yes. Worsley will know what to do.
6: Can you trust him?
1: Yes, I used to have a drink with him regular. Then he went to the bears, got caught, and got sent to Pentonville. He's out of prison now. He knows all about thieves and how they get rid of what they steal. I know a few things about him still, so you'll have to see me right. I told you. I'll go to Maudsley up in Kilburn. That's where he lives.
6: Then go now.
1: I can't leave my post. It'll look suspicious.
6: Make an excuse.
1: I can't think. Who am I going to carry on here with this, burning a hole in my waistcoat pocket?
6: If you want the money, you'll have to do it.
1: I suppose so. And then I'll be walking the streets with it. I wish I'd never done this.
6: It's too late now. You have to go.
7: Good night, Mr. Rider. Going home early?
1: Oh, yes. Good night. See you tomorrow.
7: It's been enough excitement for one day.
1: Oh, yes.
8: Excuse me. Excuse me.
1: But what? What do you want?
8: Again. Can you tell me the way to Piccadilly?
1: How? Just down there. It's not far.
8: Thank you.
1: I've got to pull myself together. Nobody's following me. Are they? I've got to keep going.
8: Mr. Rider! Mr. Rider!
1: So what? What is it?
8: I'm glad I caught you.
1: But why? Why would you want to catch me?
8: Are you all right, Mr. Rider? You must be in a hurry. It's not like you. I had to run to catch up with you.
1: Why? What is it?
8: I was sent after you.
1: Sent?
8: Well, you forgot something. Hey, are you sure you're all right?
1: What did I forget?
8: Your hat, Mr. Rider. You forgot your hat. It's not like you.
1: Oh, thank you.
8: Oh, oh, oh, oh. Oh, oh, oh, oh.

0: You do look as if you'd had a shock. What was stolen?
1: Some jewel or other.
0: Well, worth a lot of money, was it?
1: So they say.
0: Did they find the thief?
1: Yes.
0: Oh, that was quick. Could we get the jewel back?
1: No.
0: Oh, well, small thing like that, you probably spotted it. We might try to hide it any other way. We'll get it back. Oh, since you are here, you might as well have your Christmas present. Well, there you are. One for you, one for us, and 2 dozen for the mouse. Partition them. Best I've ever reared. Look at them. Been ashamed to eat them. It's even out just to swallow them ourselves.
1: They're fine birds. Tell you what I'll do. I'll take mine with me now. I've got to go up the chicken.
0: As you say so. I'll get the tea first.
1: Yes, you do that. I'll just have a smoke out in the yard here. A smoke of my pipe.
0: No sooner do you arrive than you want to go out. I don't know. I'll get the tea.
2: Yeah. Come here, you.
1: I was feeling which was the fattest.
0: Well, that one, is it?
1: Well, I want that one. Keep hold of it, Maggie.
0: Oh, don't want that. What's all the time for this? Is that one? That one over yonder?
1: Oh, it's very kind of it, Maggie. But I was only at the one I was handling just now. The one with the barred tail. Just give it, I'll take it now.
0: Don't know why I bothered doing anything for you. Oh, well, just as you like.
3: Oh, well, that was neat. I never thought you'd be that clever.
1: I thought everyone in the street was looking at me, following me, just waiting to arrest me. You don't know what it was like, Maudsley.
3: I do, though. That's the point, isn't it? That's why you come to me.
1: I lost my nerve at first. That's why I went to my sister's. But I thought, how can I come in a jewel to Maudsley in Cuban in a way no detective would ever find? And there was the goose.
3: Yeah, give me that knife. A fine bird. Your sister feeds them up well. Hey, hang on a minute.
1: What is it?
3: Well, look for yourself.
1: It's not there. I've got the wrong bird.
4: Maggie,
1: where are the rest of the geese?
0: Oh, they're gone. There's only our own one left.
1: Go where?
0: Dealer came for them. I suppose you changed your mind.
1: Which dealer?
0: Dealer named Breckenridge.
1: I don't understand it. I took the one with the barred tail.
0: Oh, well, there were two of them. I never could tell them apart.
1: Oh.
0: James, are you all right?
5: And Breckenridge would tell you nothing.
1: You heard him. The more I pestered him, the worse he got. My sister began to think I was going mad. I thought the same myself. I've never done anything like this before. I've never tried to be a thief. It was an impulse. I was given the opportunity, and now I'm going to be branded a thief without ever having touched the wealth I stole. You've got to give me a charge.
5: And what about the man Horner? You thought little enough of this poor man being put in the dock for a crime of which he knew nothing.
1: If I don't appear against him, then the case has to fail. You give the count as bad as you. Please, sir.
6: It is the season of forgiveness, Holmes.
5: Get out.
1: What, sir?
5: No more words. Get out.
6: Yes, well, I'm sure you did the right thing, Holmes. That fellow won't go wrong again. He's been too frightened. Sending him to jail would only make a jailbird of him for life.
5: I suppose we are committing a felony, but I'm not retained by the police to supply their deficiencies. If the man Horner were in danger, it would, of course, be a deficiency. Oh, come in.
7: With my wife's compliments, sir.
5: Well?
7: She sends you a dish for your supper.
6: Oh, that's very kind of her indeed. What is it?
5: Can I to have a wager with me, Watson?
6: What, on the contents of the dish?
5: A sovereign.
6: I don't mind. No. You don't catch me that way. It could only be...
7: Roast goose, sir. That's right, sir. Ha, ha, ha.
2: was Barry Foster as Sherlock Holmes and David Buck as Dr. Watson in The Blue Carbuncle by Sir Arthur Conan Doyle. 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Henry Baker was played by Peter Simons and James Ryder by Jonathan Scott. Peterson, Martin Friend, Mrs. Oakshott, Hilda Schroeder, and Catherine Cusack by Elizabeth Revel. Breckenridge, Jack Holloway, The Porter, David Strong, and Windigate and Maudsley by Ralph Lawson. 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
17: Calling all detectives. The average detective doesn't make much money, but I was once given $1 million to spend as I pleased. That is the situation on this page from my casebook, the casebook of Jerry Browning, private detective. Most people like me, Jerry Browning, in my business, private detective, don't get rich. But sometimes they get to handle an awful lot of money.
18: Don't stay long, Mr. Browning. Jared is a very sick man.
17: I understand. I'll make it as fast as possible. The old man on the bed was little more than a pair of dark, alert eyes and the fierce will to live a little longer.
19: About time you got here, Browning. Can't expect a man to hang on forever, you know.
17: I smiled at him. You got a long way to go, Mr. Jarrett, so take it easy. The old man tried to prop himself up on an elbow. Failed.
19: He's a liar, Browning. But I'll overlook it this time. I'm as good as dead, and you know it.
17: The big dark eyes burned into mine.
19: You an honest man, Browning?
17: I grinned at him. Reasonably honest, Mr. Jarrett. I make more money that way. The ancient head nodded.
19: You'll do, Browning. Call in John Pettit. He's my confounded lawyer in t'other room. Aim to make me a new will. I'm leaving you all my money. Close to $1 million. And I'm leaving you a job. You find out who that money rightfully belongs to, and you take off it as much as you think is coming to you for a fee. And don't forget, You're an honest man.
17: A dying man willed me $1 million and told me to find out who should really get the money. 3 weeks later, Jarrett's lawyer and I faced a room full of Jarrett's relatives. Under the provisions of the late Mr. Jarrett's will, Mr. Browning here is the sole legatee. Jarrett's nephew jumped to his feet.
20: You can't get away with this, Browning. We'll go to court, have the will broken.
17: I shrugged. Take it easy, everybody. I intend to follow Jarrett's instructions. Find out who really deserves the money. And as soon as I figure it out, you'll all hear from me. Later, I had a private conference with John Pettit, the lawyer. You have a great responsibility, Mr. Browning. One I don't envy you. I know just what you mean. I've got $1 million, only none of it's mine. And I haven't the slightest idea of how to find out who should have it. I assume you're considering Mr. Jarrett's quite considerable number of relatives? Yeah. But I can't help thinking. If Jarrett wanted any of his relatives to have the money, why didn't he leave it to him directly? That, Mr. Browning, is for you to determine. I spent the next couple of weeks ducking reporters and running investigations of Jarrett's relatives. He had two brothers, a sister, a flock of nephews and nieces, and a couple of dozen cousins of assorted degree. Jarrett's relatives checked out like people anywhere. Some high-minded, some selfish, some honest, a few not so honest. I tried to project myself into the mind of a dying old man. At a moment like that, he'd be trying to square his conscience, make amends of some kind. Maybe repay somebody he'd cheated. Okay, but why couldn't his lawyer handle that? Why did he need a detective unless... Right there, I knew I had it. Jarrett picked a detective because there was crime involved. Now all I had to do was find the crime. Two days later, I was on a plane bound for Casper, Wyoming. It had taken me that long to find out where Jarrett had originally made his money. And where a man makes his money is the general area in which his conscience sometimes bothers him. Over the years, I've learned that for certain kinds of information, the place to go is a tavern or bar. And at the Silver Dollar Cafe...
21: Henry Jarrett, no can't say's ever here to him, but I'm kind of a stranger in these parts. Only been tending this bar 18 years. Reckon you better ask Pop Bentley. He's a old-timer.
17: Well, where'll I find Pop Bentley?
21: You'll find him sleeping on the sunniest part of the porch.
17: When I finally located Pop and roused him, he cocked a shrewd eye at me.
19: Jarrett? Nope, don't remember him. But, if I had a few drinks, it might jog my memory.
17: The old-timer's idea of a few drinks was a full bottle. But after a while, his tongue loosened.
19: Yep. That Hank Jarrett was a smart one. He didn't sell out his claim like some t'other fellers. And that Hank, him and Joe Lawson, I reckon they must have took out close to $1 million in dust without anybody ever knowing where the placer was. Lots of fellers tried following him. Tried it myself one time. Led me up and down the desert and finally lost me. Almost died of thirst before I got back. Yep, that Hank Jarrett is a smartin.
17: He sure must have been. And by the way, what became of Joe Lawson?
19: He died. More than one feller died back in them days. Weren't good manners to ask just how.
17: I get it. Pop, how would you like to try to locate the Jarrett claim with me?
19: Sure would. For $10 a day. Who in the world ever heard of prospecting from an aeroplane?
17: It's a different world, Pop, and I've got to save time. It was at the sixth lonely, deserted claim that we investigated that we finally found what I was looking for.
19: Yep, this is it. And here's where Hank buried his partner after shooting him in the head.
17: All right, Pop. Cover up the grave again. This is all I needed to know. Locating Lawson's family was a job all by itself, but strictly routine, even though it took 3 months. I had a tough time explaining to them why they were suddenly worth $1 million. but not nearly as tough as the time I had with Jarrett's relatives. In the end, I had to tell the relatives the truth, that Jarrett had been a murderer and would be branded one if there was any lawsuit over his money. That settled it. There was no lawsuit. As for me, I could always claim that I had been worth $1 million once. Like I said, it isn't how much money you've got that matters, but how much of it you can really call your own. Listen next time to Calling All Detectives, Mystery Drama, Mystery Quiz, and a chance for you to match wits with yours truly, Jerry Browning, Private Detective.
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25: 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Think decimal. 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

0: Hey, what are you doing here?
1: Look, just let me catch my breath.
0: What has happened to you?
1: I must have been upset. There was a robbery today at the hotel.
0: What?
1: I had to give evidence. I was on my way to Kilburn, but I thought I'd pay you a visit first.
0: Kilburn? This is Brixton. What's the name on the road to Kilburn?
1: Oh, I changed my mind. I haven't seen you for a while. I thought I'd come and see my sister.
0: I think you need a cup of tea.

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1: Crime does not pay.
2: Yeah, I'll take Lobster Diavolo every time. Nothing like it. Boy, that red sauce.
3: Sure, it ain't the spaghetti, Phil, on account of it looks like rope.
2: Yeah, it could be. Why you use a rope all the time, Phil? A gun or even an ice pick would be quicker, like today. Puggy almost got away.
3: Yeah, maybe Dookie's got something, Phil. Look how that jerk bit my hand.
2: That's because you're slipping, Tiny. You didn't used to have to stick your hand in their mouths.
3: Well, that still don't answer Dookie's question.
2: Yeah, Phil. Why a rope all the time? It's simple, like ABC. We all got records, ain't we? And you carry a loaded piece, when you got a record, it's another felony, ain't it? Carrying concealed weapons, see? Well, I've been wise to the flat feet since I've been a kid. And nobody can prove in no court that you had a weapon on you when all you're carrying is a piece of rope.
4: In the interest of good citizenship and law enforcement, we present Crime Does Not Pay, based on the famous Metro-Goldwyn-Mayer series of short subjects. In just a moment, you will hear A Piece of Rope, starring Cameron Mitchell as Dookie DeFore.

0: There's a school of thought among the men whose job it is to fight organized crime that the old method of searching for clues and obtaining convictions on such evidence is not nearly as effective as attacking from within the organization itself by the use of informers. A typical case is that which involved Dukie DeFore and the gang which made its headquarters in a certain city at the corner of Warrenburg and Paoli Avenues. This organization serviced other groups. They accepted commissions to do certain jobs, as they did on the day Jack Paris told them.
1: Like I said, this Puggy Jackson is getting too smart for his own good.
2: Like, for instance, what?
1: You ask too many questions sometimes, Spitzberg. Why don't you behave nice and quiet, like Dukie here?
2: Oh, Dukie, the kid's got a lot to learn yet.
1: He'll learn working with you. Only don't teach him to ask too many questions.
2: Sorry, Jack, I was only asking on account of if we know what he's pulling, we can find him easier.
1: You'll find him. That's what I'm paying you for.
2: Sure, we'll get him okay.
1: They call him Puggy on account of his nose. Some two-bit punk flattened it for him. Now I want him flattened. Complete.
2: Yeah, we'll take care of him.
3: Sure, we'll take care of him.
1: And no body, see? The bulls know he's been trying to cut me out. I don't want nothing to point to me.
2: When we get through, there won't even be a grease rut.
1: And it's a deal?
2: Yeah, sure is.
3: Sure is, Mr. Paris. Sure is.
1: Okay, you got the contract. Just be sure you carry it out. Understand?

0: Hey, Phil. Phil.
1: Yeah, Dookie.
0: Telephone, back of the store.
1: Okay, I'm coming. Who is it?
0: Wouldn't say.
1: You just asked for Pittsburgh Phil. Know the voice? Sounds a little like Mr. Paris.
2: He got ants in his pants again.
1: Yeah, sounds like it. Well, if we can't find the jerk, we can't take care of him. You know Paris. He thinks he's a big executive.
2: Yeah, I know.
1: Pittsburgh Phil here.
3: What's wrong with you guys? Do I have to take my business someplace else?
1: Well, take it easy. We'll get him.
3: I've been waiting 3 weeks. He hijacked me again last night.
1: We can't do nothing until we find him.
3: Not find him. I'll give you 3 days.
1: What's he want? Blood out of a stone. Yeah, I thought he was sore. That don't get him nothing. He give us 3 days.
4: We gotta find that puggy.
1: We'll find him. Tiny's making a contact today.
4: Tiny, that fat overstuffed...
1: When you get as smart as Tiny or as strong, you can talk.
2: Okay, Phil, I didn't mean nothing.
1: Don't bother me now, okay. I gotta think. Go snatch a car or something, we'll need one for this job anyhow.
5: I beg your pardon.
1: Yeah, sure, so what?
5: I wonder if you could give me some information.
1: You hear that, Dookie? He comes to the corner of Warrenburg and Paoli for information.
5: Yeah, that is, I was told I could find Tiny Schultz around here.
1: Why do you want Tiny?
5: I owe him some money.
1: So Tiny's still Shylock, and what do you know? Well, I'm sure I don't know where Tiny is, but if you let me have what you owe him, I'll see that he gets it.
5: No, I'm very sorry. I got to see him personal.
1: And who shall I say came calling?
5: Tell him Puggy Jackson.
1: Puggy Jackson. Now that I come to think of it, I think I know where he might be.
5: That's good.
1: Yeah, it's good. Tell you what, Dookie.
4: Yeah, right here.
1: Take this gentleman around to Tiny's usual resorts, and if you don't find him, bring the gentleman to my place in 3/4 hour. I'm expecting Tiny there then.
4: Gotcha.
5: I don't like to put you to so much trouble.
1: Any pal of Tiny's is a pal of mine. It's no trouble at all. In fact, pal, it'll be a pleasure to know you better.

0: Josie, the rest of us girls, well, I think you ought to know how lucky we think you are.
1: Lucky? Me?
0: Uh-huh, your own house, a fur coat, and Phil's about the sharpest husband we ever saw.
1: Oh, I don't know. Ellen, he's like most husbands, I guess. Always dropping things that you got to pick up after him. But I will admit, Phil's anything but stingy.
0: What business is Phil in, darling?
1: Contracting, dear.
0: You mean like road building?
1: Oh, goodness, no. I'm sure that's one business Phil never wants to get mixed up with.
0: Well, what then, darling? To be perfectly frank, Josie, the girls were wondering, and I said I'd ask you. Seeing as how I know you best, that is.
1: Well, I don't know if I can describe it exactly, but he takes orders and does things for people, kind of a service company.
0: But what kind of a company?
1: Look, why don't you ask him yourself, honey? That's his key in the door.
2: Hiya, girls.
1: Hiya, darling.
2: You know Tiny, Josie, Ellen, this is Tiny, Tiny Schultz.
3: Hiya, Josie. Hello, Ellen.
0: Of all people to call Tiny, for goodness sake.
3: Sure. Anybody over 250, they call Tiny. The skinny guys, they call Fatso.
1: Yeah, you're really over 250, Tiny.
3: 300 if it's a pound.
2: Nothing small about this character. Look, Josie, some of the boys are coming over in a few minutes.
1: Okay, Mr. Mann. What is it tonight? Poker or talk?
2: Talk, mostly.
1: Well, don't make a mess.
0: How can talk make a mess?
1: Oh, you don't know Phil's gang in the Gab Fest. Get your hat, dear.
0: I didn't wear any.
1: We'll go to a movie, Phil.
2: Yes, good idea. Here's a fin. Treat the girlfriend.
1: Oh, thanks, dear. Come on, Ellen.
0: Well, I... Goodbye, all.
3: Goodbye.
2: So long.
1: Hey, remember what I said, dear. No mess now.
2: What a thing. Dang. Well, let's get going, Tiny. Duke, you'll be here with the jerk in 10 minutes.
3: The usual.
2: Yeah, straight chair next to the door, big chair facing it.
3: Yeah.
2: That way, when the door opens, he'll see only you and I can get him from behind.
3: Yeah. How's this?
2: Okay, sit down and read that newspaper.
3: How am I doing?
2: Swell.
3: What do you use?
2: Here it is, Tiny, the usual. 4 feet of brand new wash line. Now, all we got to do is wait.

0: This the place?
1: Oh, yeah. Yeah, this is it, Mr. Jackson.
0: Isn't that bad? Very nice, in fact. It's kind of quiet.
1: Oh, they'll be there. Phil said so.
0: You sort of like this fella, don't you?
1: He's the best. The best. Let me ring the bell for you.
2: Come on in, George Holton.
1: We're coming. Go ahead, Mr. Jackson. After you.
0: Oh, thanks, Ted. Tiny!
3: Come in, Puggy. Been waiting for you. Guy,
4: give me a hand. Get on him, Tiny.
3: I'm trying. He's stronger than I thought, this chicken.
4: Don't give the hand. Don't make me feel. Don't make me scared. No. Couch. Get him on the couch.
3: Yeah. All right. Twist it. Twist the rope.
4: I'm trying. Stuff his mouth. Stuff it. He's making too much noise. Yeah.
3: He's got a mouthful of fist. Twist it, Phil.
4: Sit on him. Hold him down.
3: Yeah.
1: Yeah, it does it. Brother, this character was strong. Hey, he's dead.
3: Yeah, he's dead. Look what the dog did to my hand. That fella could get lunch off my bite like that. You got any mercurochrome, Phil?
1: Iodine's better.
3: No, it stinks too much.
1: Well, go look in the medicine chest. Josie's got all kinds of junk in there.
3: I hate iodine. Hope she's got mercurochrome.
1: Ain't got my wind back yet. Maybe I'm slipping.
5: Nah, you ain't slipping, Phil. You done fine.
1: Dookie, get some of that newspaper, quick.
5: You gonna read the paper?
1: Give me it, will you?
3: Hey, Dad McCurricrow. What are you doing, laying them out in state?
1: You heard Josie when she left. No mess on the rug, she said. It's all I need now, trouble with my wife.
5: You ain't gonna leave him here like this, are you, Phil?
1: You got the car? No, I didn't have no time. I was taking him around the back.
3: You can use mine. Mine for the night, anyway.
1: Okay, roll him up. The rest of the rope is under the couch.
3: Yeah. Here's the keys, Dookie. Go out and start the engine.
1: Thanks.
4: I'll have the car ready by the time you come out.
1: Okay, usual way, Tiny. He's up, head down. Put him in a ball. He'll brain better that way.

0: There, how's that feel?
1: Good. Stay at the wheel. Come on, Tiny.
2: You got the gasoline?
1: Yeah, right here.
2: Boy, it's quiet out here.
1: And Tookie and me, we was riding around. We spotted these empty lots. You got them?
2: By the rope, like a satchel. Funny how a guy who weighs so little could be so strong.
1: Yeah, this good enough. Now the gas.
2: That ought to bring some.
1: Okay, got a match?
2: Yeah. Well, here goes.
1: Come on, let's get out of here. All set, Phil? Yeah, get going. Hey, don't he make a pretty bonfire?
3: In just a moment, Crime Does Not Pay will continue with A Piece of Rope.

0: vacant lot where Pittsburgh Phil and Tiny left the flaming body of Puggy Jackson was covered with weeds and sumac and littered with tin cans. Half a block away was a row of small houses. From one of those houses came a boy of 16 or so to watch the crackling bonfire. From the back door of another house came Emma Adams, in her hand a pan of water for her dog. Emma saw the flames and the boy standing there. Angrily, pan of water and all, she descended on the boy.
1: Start a bonfire here. I ought to call the police.
2: Oh, honest, Miss Adams, I didn't start it honest.
1: Just like old boys your age, do things before you think. When those weeds catch, they'll set fire to the sumac bushes. Everything's dry as a bone. The whole neighborhood could burn down for all you care.
2: But I didn't do it. I was just watching.
1: Oh, that's what you all say. I'm going to put it out.
2: Okay, put it out. See if I care.
1: All right. There.
2: Hey, there's something in that fire. It ain't wood. Miss Adams, stop it. Hey, cut it out, Miss Adams. Somebody will think I hit you. Hey, stop.
3: What's going on here? What are you up to, young fella?
2: It's not me. There in the fire.
1: Officer, a dead man in the fire. In the fire.
3: Oh, for the love of me. Stop that yelling now, lady. You're safe, I tell you. Young fella, get to a phone quick now. Call the precinct. Tell him Officer Martin told you. Give him the address. Run now, run. There ought to be a radio car close by.

0: Weiner, stick with the medical examiner. Let me know when he's through.
1: Check, Lieutenant.
0: Now then, Martin.
2: Like I said, Lieutenant, I heard the lady screaming just as I finished talking to the desk sergeant in the car box up the block, so I beat it over here, and you know the rest, sir.
0: I wish I did. This is the lady, Martin.
2: Yes, sir. Mrs. Adams, this is Lieutenant McKenzie, 51st Precinct.
3: Oh, yes, sir.
0: You live around here, Mrs. Adams?
3: Yes, sir. That house, just the edge of the lock.
0: And as I understand it, you saw the flames and came over here.
3: Yes, I was so angry. I saw that boy standing here.
0: Mm-hmm.
3: I thought he started it, and it's so dangerous in dry weather. I had some water for Skippy, that's my dog. I threw it on the fire. Oh.
0: And that's all you know?
3: Yes, sir.
0: You hear or see any automobiles just before you saw the fire?
3: No, sir, I couldn't have. I was in the kitchen with the water running and all.
0: You, son, you see a car of any kind?
4: I think I heard a car. I'd see it. Do you know who he is?
0: No, not yet, son, but we will. Yes, Weiner.
1: The M.E. says he was killed and brought here. Strangled. Rope was deep in his neck. Fire didn't reach it.
3: Oh, can I? That is, may I?
0: Yes, Miss Adams, you can go. We'll call you if we need you.
3: Oh, thank you, Lieutenant. Thank you.
0: Any chance to identify Weiner?
1: Plenty. His face is okay, and they had his hands inside his legs, so we ought to get fingerprints.
0: Well, what do you know? A break. All right, tell the boys in the meat wagon they can have him. We'll see him at the morgue in half an hour.

0: We got the girl outside, Lieutenant. I showed her the ring we got from him, and she came quick enough.
1: What's her name?
0: Jean Jackson, her brother. He's Puggy.
1: It's Puggy. Fingerprints checked downtown. We better have complete identification anyhow. The DA likes it that way. Bring her in.
0: Check, Lieutenant. All right, Miss Jackson, this way.
2: Yes,
0: Mr. This is Lieutenant McKenzie.
1: Sorry to bring you down here this late at night, Miss Jackson, but if this is your brother...
2: It's his ring. Father gave it to him, had it made. I begged him, but he wouldn't listen.
1: They never do until it's too late. This way, please.
2: Do I have to see him?
1: Someone from the family must make an identification if you'd prefer your father.
2: My father's dead. Mother just couldn't. I hope she never needs to know.
1: If you'll do what's necessary, I think that'll be enough.
2: What's necessary?
1: Identify, then swear to it on the witness stand when we get the gang that did it. Fourth and the left, Wiener.
0: Check.
2: But if I go on the stand, the newspapers...
1: Maybe you won't have to do it. If you do, maybe we can get the papers to forget your share. This is it, Miss Jackson.
2: I can't.
1: Lift the sheet, Wiener.
0: Check.
1: You'll have to look, Miss Jackson. You'll have to.
2: Yes. It's Puggy.
1: All right, Wiener, close it up. Then give me a hand with the girl. Why do they always faint? Does it do any good?

0: So what have we got, Wiener? What have we got?
1: We got a body, period.
0: We haven't got that anymore, literally speaking. It was released for burial yesterday.
1: Then we got a funeral to go to. Now watch.
0: What for? I know who'll be there.
1: You know more than I do.
0: The mother, the sister, a few relations, Pittsburgh Phil Stone, Tiny Schultz, Dookie DeFore.
1: How do you figure that?
0: Her handwriting's all over the job. And the method. The attempt to dispose of the body. The rope, especially. Those boys know you can't prove a rope is in violation of the concealed weapons law. They never carry guns.
1: That's smart.
0: Very. But if we start the idea that they did it...
1: But why? Puggy never worked in that district.
0: They were hired, as usual.
1: Go on.
0: They have a weak sister in their outfit.
1: Huh. Weak or not, I'd hate to turn my back on any one of them in an alley.
0: Except Dookie...
1: Kid?
0: Right. I've got an idea, Wiener. Dookie doesn't know us. He's never seen either of us. Come along, Wiener. We're going for a little ride out to the corner of Warrenburg and Paoli Street.

0: Okay, Wiener, pull over and park. Leave the engine running.
1: Check, Lieutenant. Watch yourself, Lieutenant.
0: Don't worry, I'm a big boy now. Don't move, Dookie.
2: What?
0: Feel it in your back, Dookie. You're through, kid. You're through.
2: Look, I didn't do nothing. Honest, I didn't.
0: Don't look behind you. You do, and you'll never see anything again.
2: No, please,
0: shut up. Do like I said. See that black car across the street?
2: Yeah.
0: Okay, start walking nice and easy, just as if you were going for a ride.
3: How are we doing?
1: On schedule, sir.
3: Don't rush. We don't want no trouble with cops.
1: What? No trouble?
0: You heard me, didn't you?
1: Oh, yeah, sure.
2: Look.
1: What?
2: Why don't you say something? I never seen you before.
0: Puggy Jackson never saw you either.
2: Who's Puggy Jackson? Look, where are we going? Where are you guys taking me?
0: What do you care? You're not coming back.
2: Look, I didn't do nothing. All I did was take orders. You can't blame me if something went wrong.
0: We got a job to do, that's all. You understand that, Dookie.
2: Yeah, sure. Look, I got some dough. I got it stashed. You can have it if you let me go. All of it. Nobody will ever know. I'll disappear. Change my name. You can tell your boss you took care of me. I never did nothing, I tell you. Nothing. Just, I was the driver, is all. But I never touched anybody. Not even Puggy.
0: You hear that, Joe? He says he never touched Puggy.
1: He says.
2: But I didn't. So you are some of Puggy's boys. But I never touched him. I just drive the car after. Just after I drove the car. Look, I'll give you the dough, like I said. If you let me live, see? I want to live, you see? And I'll do more. I'll finger the others for you. I'll show you. Pittsburgh Phil and Tanny Show.
4: They did it. I watched them. They did it. They did it, I tell you. I never laid a hand on him.
2: Honest. You gotta believe me. Say something, will you? Don't just sit there like a statue or something with a gun in your pocket. Say something. I'll play ball,
4: yeah. I'll finger him for you. I know lots. More than anybody thinks. Say something. Please, you gotta let me go. You gotta.
0: Could I tell him, Joe?
1: Yeah, tell him, put him out of his position.
0: Okay, might as well.
2: No, don't shoot. Let that gun alone. Don't take it out, please.
0: No gun, Dookie, just my hand in my pocket. Cops never carry guns in their pockets. They might catch it in the lining.
4: You, cops?
0: Yes. Want to see our badges, Dookie?
4: Cops. I spilled my guts to cops.
0: You want to live, don't you, Dookie?
4: What do you mean?
0: You want to fry, Dookie?
4: Fry? No, I'll talk. Oh, I'll talk plenty. I want to live. Tell me I can live if I sing. Please tell me.
0: Turn on the radio, Wiener. Tell him to pick up Pittsburgh Phil and Tiny Schultz and turn back. We'll take this punk in with us.
1: Check, Lieutenant.
0: Here we go, Dookie. After you sing, home to Mama.
2: No, you can't do that. I'll talk. Oh, I'll talk, but you got to give me protection. I can't go home. I wouldn't live a day, not if I talk. One way or the other, I'm done. You got to protect me. I'll tell. Everything I know, I'll tell you. But you got to help me. You got to give me protection. I want to live. You gotta help me. If I help you, you...

0: Now, here in person is Cameron Mitchell.
1: Well, I think it's obvious to everyone that Dukie Dufour became a criminal not so much of his own free will as because of the conditions into which he was born and the friends he made who came into existence in the same poverty-stricken slum areas where Dukie himself first saw the light of day. It follows, then, at least to my way of thinking, that a certain responsibility rests upon all of us more fortunate citizens. Our own complacence, even the shameful little thrills we get when we read of murders and other sadistic crimes in our daily papers, tend to encourage, rather than uproot, the organized crime which has such a tight grip on so many phases of our national life. And in the last analysis, it falls on us, even more than on our police, to prove to one and all that crime does not pay.
0: Thank you, Cameron Mitchell. 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Technical advisor is Burton B. Turkus. The events, characters, and names used in the story you've just heard are fictitious. Any similarity is purely coincidental.

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0: Once again, the magic names of Humphrey Bogart and Lauren Bacall bring you Bold Venture and a tale of mystery and intrigue.
1: Is your name Slate Shannon?
2: That's right. And this is Miss Duval.
1: I'm very happy.
3: Then I'm happy, too. Hello.
1: My name is Cameron. I have a plantation outside of San Tomas. Sugar.
3: Sugar? For the time being, just call me Sailor.
2: What can we do for you, Mr. Cameron?
1: I've never come to a man and begged before in my life.
2: Well, then you've come to the wrong man. You don't have to beg anything from me.
1: It's about a girl. A young girl. Wild, impetuous, and spoiled.
3: No thanks. Mr. Shannon already has one.
2: Sailor, why don't you go and put a new point in our desk pen?
3: Where am I going to get a new point? Post office is closed.
1: Please. It's about my daughter. It's about Kathy. Kathy and the Blue Moon.
2: Oh, yes. There's a gambling ship in the bay called the Blue Moon. Look, if you're a man in trouble, I'll listen to you. If all you want to do is hire someone to spank your daughter for gambling, get yourself somebody else.
1: Because nobody else can do what I want you to do.
3: You haven't told Slate yet what it is. Maybe he won't...
2: You mind if I make my own decision, Sailor? Go ahead, Miss Cameron.
1: Kathy's involved with a man named Norton.
2: Oh, yes, I've heard of him. He owns the Blue Moon. How did your daughter get mixed up with a guy like that?
1: I don't know. All I know is that since she's met him, she's changed. She's a stranger to me. She's on that boat all the time.
3: I have an easy solution. Why don't you just tell Mr. Norton to bar your daughter from the boat?
1: I've tried that. He laughed in my face. He told me...
2: Hold it a minute. Sailor, there's a guy over there at the cigar counter. Take care of him. Now, go ahead, Sailor. I'll remember every word Mr. Cameron says and tell you later. All right, Cameron?
1: Well, Norton knows something about Kathy I don't. I know my daughter. It's more than just...

0: Well, Norton knows something about Kathy I don't. I know my daughter. It's more than just a lust for gambling. Please, will you help me, Shannon? Go there, talk to Kathy. Convince her that she need never go back to that ship again. Please, please, I'll give you anything.
1: Put your wallet back. Your daughter's in trouble with Norton. I'll try to straighten her out.
0: You don't understand, Shannon. I'm a rich man.
1: When I bring Kathy back, you'll give me a box of lump sugar?

0: You're not too loud, Paul. You disturb our boss.
1: Tell Greg I want to see him.
0: Our boss sleeps. His brain goes all the time. He needs rest.
1: Wake him up, Mickey. I've got something for him.
0: Why don't wake our boss till he asks me?
2: Wake me up, Mickey. Who wants me?
0: It's your croupier, Paul. The wheel jockey says he's got something. He can keep it to himself till you get your share of sleep, boss.
2: Let him in.
0: Our boss says for me to let you in. I'll let.
3: Well, you have something for me, Paul? Well, give it to me, but make it tender because I just woke up.
1: I was in Shannon's place a little while ago.
3: And you had fun. Rub my neck, Mickey. There's a crick in it.
0: Yeah, thanks, boss.
3: Oh, that's good. That's very good.
1: There was someone else there. Kathy Cameron's father.
3: Now the other side, Mickey.
1: He's sick with worry about his daughter. Wants Shannon to take her away from you.
3: You three must have made a jolly group.
1: They were so wrapped up in it, Shannon, his girl, Cameron, they thought all I wanted was to buy a pack of cigarettes.
3: You're a good boy, Paul. The thing of many talents.
1: Shannon's coming out here to the boat. I thought you'd need to know.
3: Paul's a good boy, isn't he, Mickey?
0: I'm better for you, boss. He can't do the things for you I can do. He can't...
3: Of course he can't, Mickey. Nobody can. That's why I keep you around, isn't it?
0: See? See? That's why he keeps me around. That's why...
3: Sure, Mickey. So they want to take Kathy away from me. And Kathy will never leave me.
0: Because I fixed it that way, didn't I, boss?
3: Mm-hmm. Because you threw yourself in front of her car because she thought she'd killed you. That's why you've got to keep out of her sight, because for as long as she thinks you don't exist, she belongs to me. Till I use her up. Her and her daddy's money. And so clean. She loses it to me at the roulette table. Clean and legitimate.
0: Boss, this Shannon could...
3: No one's going to spoil it, Mickey. Not a well-paying corpse like you, I give you my word.
1: Look through the porthole, Greg. That's Shannon's boat coming alongside.
3: Go hold his hand, Paul. Then bring him to me. I want to tell him how he can't part two sweethearts like Kathy and me.
4: You do me and my gambling ship great honor, Miss Duval, Mr. Shannon.
5: Your boy brought us to you. We asked for Kathy Cameron.
4: He didn't want to deny me the pleasure of meeting you two. He has standing orders to deliver to me first the illustrious, the renowned.
6: You see, Slate, I keep telling you that's what we are. You never believe me. Go on, Mr. Norton. You were saying...
4: That I would have shuddered if you came aboard and deprived me of yourselves.
6: Gee, you're smooth, Mr. Norton, the way you talk. The waxed mustache. That's the only word for you. Smooth.
5: So you saved yourself a shudder, Norton. Now, is it all right if we go find Kathy?
4: She may not care for you disturbing her at the gambling table. Now, what did you want with Miss Cameron?
5: We're going to take her back to Havana with us, Norton, because her father's lonesome for her. He's a funny guy. He thinks his daughter ought to spend more time at home. Any objections? I only asked you because you stuck your nose in.
4: No objections. I only fear for you.
5: You think you can stop me?
4: I know I can. However, Miss Cameron is in the casino on A deck. And please sign the guest book. I'll want something to remember you by.
7: Number 12 on the black. Black page, 12 page.
5: Miss Cameron?
6: What?
5: Mind if we talk to you?
7: Place your bets, ladies and gentlemen. Place your bets.
5: Mind if we talk to you?
6: Go away.
5: I can't do that, Miss Cameron.
6: Why don't you two try the poop deck? It's a good place to jump from.
8: Jump from? Oh, your preposition is dangling, Kathy.

0: Your father must have picked the wrong finishing school for you.
1: My father? Oh, you made me miss my bet.
2: Sailor.
0: I know. You want me to kibitz that hot game of old maid over there.
2: Come on, Kathy. Let's get some air, you and I.
1: Oh, you're hurting my arm.
2: It's an advice I use to make myself clear. Come on.
1: I made a suggestion to you before concerning the poop deck. Or if that doesn't suit you, why don't you try it from this rail?
2: You're just a kid, Kathy. You've got to grow up a little more before that kind of talk becomes you.
1: Oh, you think I'm a kid?
2: 19, 20? Kids that old and women over 40 use lipstick the way you do.
1: Another suggestion. A girl 19 is better for you. Want to know why? I'll put my arms around you and show you.
2: Hey, take it easy.
1: And hold you. Okay, Norton.
3: Yes! Ah. Did you notice, Miss Cameron? I only had to do it once, right in back of the neck.
1: Get him out of here.
3: I think I'll give him back to Miss Duval. Don't you think I'm considerate?

0: I go.
1: You see, Slate, you didn't make such a hobby of helping people, this never would have happened to you.
2: Yeah, that's just what a fellow needs at a time like this, sailor, a kind word.
0: Now you are hurt, Mr. Slate, because you love a good deed too much?
2: Yeah, I live for the moment when I can bring a wandering girl back to her daddy.
1: Let Norton have her. I don't think I could go through this again.
2: You go through with it.
1: Your neck is my neck. I read that once in a poem.
2: I'm going back to the Blue Moon, sailor. Mend me real nice, because I got some things to do there. I want to look good.
1: Uh-uh. If you go back, they'll kill you. Those were Norton's parting words to me. He said, tell him not to come back. Next time, I'll give him to you in pieces. You're a complicated man, Slate. I could never put you back together again.
2: Give me another whiff of your smelling salts, sailor. That ringing noise is back in my skull.
1: You're a ham bone. That's the telephone. Shannon's place, Sailor Duval.
3: Mr. Shannon, please.
1: Oh, uh-huh. It's for you, Slate, the man who grows sugar. He's in a tizzy. Anyway, he makes sounds like a tizzy.
2: I'll let you know. Slate Shannon speaking.
3: Forget it, Mr. Shannon. Forget ever I've called on you. I don't need you any longer.
2: Where are you, Mr. Cameron?
3: I'm at home. But you're not to come here. You're not to...
2: Get me a clean shirt, Sailor. I've got to see a man who doesn't need me.

0: Shannon. I told you...
1: What's this all about, Cameron?
0: Did anyone follow you here?
1: I didn't bother to look. Let's go inside.
0: If they follow
1: you... Inside. Norton's got you scared too, huh?
0: You don't know what you're doing coming here.
1: Who did he threaten? You or your daughter?
0: Get out of here.
1: You made a big noise when I first met you, Cameron. Now all I hear is chicken. Your daughter needs help. What happened to all your worry about her?
0: I'll kill you. I'll kill you.
1: You're kidding.
0: No! Let go of me.
1: You're going to calm down. There. That's better. Now, don't let us throw you. It's just a matter of age and condition.
0: They'll kill her.
1: Now, they won't kill her. That's not what you're afraid of.
0: Yes, yes.
1: They're taking all your money through her. Killing you would be a safer investment. That way, they'd get the money a lot faster.
0: I don't want to die.
1: Well, neither do I. You started something with me. Now, it's got to be finished.

0: to Bold Venture. Our stars, Humphrey Bogart and Lauren Bacall, and the second act of our story.
1: I give you two words, Slate. You're crazy.
2: Yeah, I get psychotic when I'm beat over the head. Now, look, it's 3 o'clock in the morning. Go get some sleep.
1: I've gotten better prizes than you in the bottom of a Cracker Jack box.
2: Why don't you do what I tell you?
1: Look, if you tried to handle the Bold Venture now, you'd drive her into the rocks. In your condition,
2: you've got a condition.
1: The man said he'd kill you if you came out to the Blue Moon again. He said that... Aren't you going to help me aboard our boat? All right. Sometimes I wonder why I even bother. I had a spaniel once who had better manners than you. Talk to me, Slate.
2: Out of the way. Ah, come on. Now, you're going to give me trouble.
1: Who are you talking to?
2: Out of the way. Taylor!
1: What do you want?
2: Come here. Look at the motor. Wires all over the place. Someone's
1: come aboard.
2: Who's there? I can't see your face. Who is it?
3: But you can see my gun, can't you?
2: Who are you?
3: How about you, Mr. Vall? Can you see it?
1: Move it a little to the left. Thanks. My, it's pretty in the moonlight.
3: If you get that boat fixed, take it north. If you take it south, you might get too close to the Blue Moon. Then everything will blow up in your face.
2: I've been pushed around long enough. I've got about...
3: Next time, I'll put the bullet into your head, Shannon, instead of into the woodwork of your boat. Want to try? No? See? You can be sensible. Good night, mechanics.

0: You do yourself nicely on my money, Paul. Your apartment, charming. The decor, excellent taste. And now that I've performed the amenities, you have something for me?
1: It'll take Shannon a long time to fix his boat.
0: And you convinced him not to annoy us anymore?
1: It's hard to tell with a man like Shannon.
0: Yes, you're ever so right. And it's up to you, my dear Kathy. If Shannon should discover you're a murderess, a hit-and-run killer, they'd take you away from me. And that would make you desolate, wouldn't it?
2: You wanted me to do something? Just tell me. Don't claw at me like a fat cat.
0: Emotions have their way with you, don't they, my dear? All right. Call Shannon's place. Ask for Miss Duval. Tell her to come here because you need her so desperately. In 10 minutes. You do need her, Kathy. So you won't waste your precious life away in prison.
3: Shannon's place, Sarah Duval speaking.
2: This is Kathy, Miss Duval. Kathy Cameron. Is Mr. Shannon there?
3: No, he's sitting up with a sick boat. He's up not...
2: Good. Listen, you must come here alone. 16 Paseo Gomez, apartment 12. In 10 minutes, if it matters to you whether I live.
3: Well, that's the other side of town. How do I get there this time of night? There are no cabs. What do I do? Wave a wand over a pumpkin?
2: Oh, you must. Please, find a way.
3: Well, maybe King Moses will lend me his jalopy. What's wrong, Kathy? Why do you
2: In 10 minutes, Mr. Val. The way you wanted it, Craig?
0: Your choice of words was exquisite, my dear. And it is a matter of whether you live.
4: Dum da dum, dum da da da.
5: Hey, watch out, you crazy fool!
2: Look, I didn't see you. You're hurt, aren't you? I'll go get help.
6: Hey there.
2: Am I glad to see somebody? This man
6: went... I saw what happened.
2: Get a doctor, will you?
6: Your car was weaving from side to side. You ran this man down.
2: What are you talking about? He just ran out in front of the car.
6: And you tried to run away. If I hadn't stopped you, you'd have just left the man lying there.
2: You know something?
6: You don't have anything to worry about as long as you listen to me.
2: You know something? Now your voice fits your face. First it was your face. You spin the wheel on the blue moon. And your voice happened a little while ago, aboard our boat. Wait a minute.
6: It doesn't matter who I am. You hit that man.
7: Ouch! Hey, you out of your mind, lady?
2: Did I pinch you too hard? You're supposed to be dead.
7: Hey, we got a clever one on our hands, Paul.
6: Yeah. She's done being clever. Throw her in the car, Mickey. The boss will tell you where to throw her after that.

0: Welcome, Mr. Slit. I got coffee perking for you in the kitchen.
1: Thanks, King. You didn't have to wait up for me.
0: What I have and have not to do, Mr. Slit, is my own affair. I go bring you coffee.
1: No, no coffee. Stay here, King. Sing to me. Right now, I need sleep.
0: I do not think sleep will come to you, Mr. Slit.
2: You just sit there and watch it.
0: It will not come because Miss Salo is not here.
2: She likes to roam
1: Havana this time, and I'd let her. I got other things on my mind.
0: 2 hours ago, there came a phone call. Miss Salo scribble address on pod, borrow my auto. Here is the address. I think you better go look for her, Mr. Slit.
1: Because you're afraid she looks gone with that heap. Take $20 out of the register, King. That'll take care of it.
0: Because the call came from Miss Kathy Cameron.
1: Huh?
0: I told you sleep would not come, Mr. Slit.

0: You banging on the right door, mister?
1: Yeah, banging on the right head. Now we'll drag you inside. Come on, up on your feet. Get with it, Buster. Start talking.
0: What's the matter with you?
1: Up. This is where we were 10 seconds ago. Start talking.
0: Not going to get you anyplace, Shannon.
1: You know my name. That's for taking the liberty. What did you do with Sailor?
0: Blue Moon. She's there.
1: How come she's there? You're going to answer me, Buster, because you happen to be fresh off the Blue Moon. You're the guy who spins the roulette wheel.
0: Tried to frame her. Didn't work.
1: How?
0: Make like hit and run. Blackmail. Little guy, Mickey, used to make a living at it. Run in front of the car, make out he's hurt. People get scared. Pay off.
1: The Sailor was too smart.
0: Didn't bite.
1: Same gambit you pulled on Kathy Cameron, huh?
0: Get out of it, Shannon.
1: You know, for a guy who spins a roulette wheel all day, how come you keep one in your apartment?
0: Hobby.
1: Hobby. And you'll enjoy this. I read where a croupier in Monte Carlo practiced and practiced. He got good. He could put that ball in the black slot or the red slot almost every time he wanted.
0: You're buying grief.
1: He couldn't do it every time, but his average was great.
0: All right.
1: Like you and Norton are doing to Kathy Cameron. Blackmailing her on a hit-and-run caper. She pays off by playing the wheel, loses money every night. Knows it's rigged against her and can't do anything about it.
0: Stealing money legal.
1: Because I woke you from a deep sleep. Oh! I give it back to you. Hey, amigo. Your boat for hire?
2: Let me hear a number, senor.
1: $5.
2: Not the right number. Try Carlos with the catboat.
1: $10.
2: Put your money where my hand is.
1: Here, $8 and change. Blue Moon, skipper, she's anchored a few miles out.
2: First, I count the change.
1: Look, you.
2: Do you want the Blue Moon, senor? Then let me count the change. 97, 98, 99. Oh, here is the other penny. You almost didn't make it, senor.

0: You want I should wait for you, senor?
1: Yeah, wait.
0: I give you a hand up the side.
1: There's rope hanging down from the side. Just hold the end of it. I'm going up hand over hand. And I'll pick a cabin, Shannon, and see how your luck is. Sailor. Sailor. Sailor.
2: Hey, it's the middle of the night.
1: Yeah, isn't it, though? I'll get back to you. Sailor.
3: Is that you, Slate?
1: Let me in.
3: I can't. The door's locked.
1: You got a hairpin?
3: What's the matter? The night wind playing hard with your hair, too?
1: Slip it under the door.
3: All right, here. Where did you learn how to pick a lock?
1: A friend of mine taught me. Gee, that reminds me, I owe her a letter. I'll stay like this, sailor. It's been too long since I felt your arm against my cheek.
3: Just think. All this while, there's only been a hairpin between...
1: Get back in there, sailor.
4: Put your hair up. I'll be back.
2: Get away, Shannon. You made a mistake, Shannon. I'm going to find you in that boiler room and kill you. I see you, Shannon. Well, I've got to hand it to you, Shannon. You tried. Too bad you had to die on a coal pile. You almost...
1: Come on down to the coal pile with me.
2: I'll brain you.
1: Start with this. I can still hear you. Can't hear you anymore now, Norton.
3: Slate, are you all right?
1: Look, I spoiled the nice clean shirt you washed for me.
3: I'll wash your other one.
1: First, there's a couple of guys on this boat. I've got to collect them for the police.
3: What about Kathy?
1: She's got nothing more to worry about. Her father can get her.
3: Well, it happened again, Slate. You did your good deed, and you got your lumps for it. Don't you get tired of it.
1: Till the next time. Let's get out of here, sailor.

0: Yeah. She's all fixed, sailor. The last wire's in place. The Bold Venture's gonna run like a dream.
1: Fine. Where are we going?
0: Well, I didn't say we were going anyplace. I just said the Bold Venture'd run like a dream. You want to hear it?
1: If it makes you happy.
0: All right. Wait till you hear that motor purr.
1: What kind of a dream does that sound like?
0: I had it running a minute ago.
1: Let me try.
0: What'd you do to it?
1: Touched it gently. You want to see how? See? Your eyes, your cheeks, your lips. You purr too, don't you?
0: Full speed ahead, sailor. There's a smooth sea tonight.
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0: thousands of boys and girls have joined the Rio Grande Junior Police Department and now proudly wear genuine metal police badges and carry siren whistles, police handcuffs, police pistols, and other detective equipment. The complete junior detective outfit is furnished free of charge to every youngster who enlists in Rio Grande's war on crime. For pictures and descriptions of these free gifts, see the latest issue of the Calling All Cars News, which any independent dealer selling Rio Grande cracked gasoline will gladly give you absolutely free. The connection between Western police departments and the Rio Grande Oil Company is a unique one. To aid police to prevent crime, executives of the Rio Grande Oil Company dig deep into official police records and get the facts for these true radio programs and the true detective stories in the Calling All Cars News. And to aid police in catching criminals and lawbreakers, Rio Grande has created a gasoline which is quite different from other motor fuels. It is made by the most costly refining process known, called cracking. And Rio Grande's fine new cracking plant is the only one in the West licensed to produce gasoline by this patented process. Police officials of leading cities and counties in California and Arizona have tested all gasolines. 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And this is exactly the same Rio Grande cracked gasoline featured by independent service stations, because although it is costlier to manufacture, Rio Grande cracked sells at competitive prices. 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So by using Rio Grande cracked gasoline in your car, you can enjoy police car performance at no extra cost. Once more, we are pleased to present Chief James E. Davis of the Los Angeles Police Department. Chief Davis.
1: Good evening, friends. Tonight is the 100th broadcast of Calling All Cars. It was with a certain amount of misgiving that I appeared on that first broadcast 100 weeks ago tonight. But my desire to bring the policeman's side of the story to the public outweighed the fear of possible criticism. The public spirit and civic-mindedness of the Rio Grande Oil Company in maintaining these broadcasts, and the unflagging zeal of William N. Robeson, their author and producer, in dramatically presenting them, have justified my decision. In that first broadcast, nearly 2 years ago, I remember saying that I hoped as you listened to these programs, you would have a deeper understanding of your friend, the policeman, and a keener realization of the constant battle he wages to keep your city a decent place in which to live. I believe now that nearly 2 years have passed that this program has accomplished all I hoped for it at the beginning, and I am deeply grateful to the Rio Grande Oil Company, to Mr. Robeson, and to my brother officers throughout the Southwest who have thrown open their confidential files and contributed many interesting and thrilling cases to this splendid radio program.
2: Hey, Pete! Pete, hurry up and open this door.
3: Yeah, I'm coming.
2: Oh, you'd think this movie theater was the Bank of England, the way you got it locked up. I'm late, and I got a lot more film to pick up this morning.
3: Hey, can't you wait till the fella gets here? There's down in the washroom, mopping up. This rheumatism of mine don't let me get around as fast as I used to.
2: Yeah, I know, but I'm in an awful hurry. It's 9:45 now, and I got a lot more places to call. Where's the film?
3: Well, in the manager's office, where it always is, I suppose. I ain't been in there yet.
2: Okay, you got the keys?
3: Yeah, here it is.
2: Boy, they keep you jumping down to the exchange, Pete. You got it easy compared to my job, picking up films all morning and delivering them all afternoon.
3: Yeah, I know, but you ain't got my rheumatism.
2: Say, Pete, this door wasn't locked.
3: It wasn't?
2: No.
3: You sure?
2: Yeah.
3: That's funny. Mr. Stanley must have forgot to lock it last night. He never did that before, though.
2: Well, you'd better remind him. Now, let's see, where's this...
4: Stick him up.
3: Hey, what is this?
4: Stick him up and get inside here quick. Shut that door. Now, you open that safe.
2: Who, me?
4: Yes, you. Have to work on that combination.
2: Well, I can't.
5: You can feel that in your ribs, pal. Now you open that safe, or I'll let you have it right there.
2: Well, I don't work here, honest. I just called for the film.
4: Open that safe.
2: Well, you can ask the janitor here. I don't know anything about this place.
3: That's right, mister. He don't work here.
4: Well, how about you, then? You work here, don't you?
3: Yeah.
4: Okay, open the safe for us.
3: Well, I don't know the combination.
4: Listen, I'm getting tired of this chatter. We're going to have that safe open or we have to blow both of you to bits.
5: Hey, pipe down, Joe.
4: Huh?
5: Somebody's coming.
4: Get behind the door here. I'll get on the other side.
6: Hey, Pete, where the devil are you?
4: Stick him up, mister.
6: Say, what is
4: this? I said up. Get your hands away from your hip.
6: Why, you can't bluff me.
4: Yeah, who's bluffing?
5: Hey, you bumped the guy off. Hey, come on, we got to get out of here.
4: Yeah, I guess that's right.
5: What's the matter, Joe?
4: He got me.
5: Hey, what do we do?
4: Get going. Scram. I can make it okay.
5: We better use this side door, huh?
4: Sure.
5: What about those mugs in the office?
4: We can't think about them now. We pulled a beef. You sure that guy's dead?
5: Yeah, sure he was. You drilled him swell.
4: Yeah, but that ain't gonna help any now.
5: Hey, I don't see Eddie's car.
4: You didn't expect him, did you? He wasn't to be here until 11:30.
5: Well, we gotta get out of this some way.
4: Hey, there's a car across the street. See, the dame's just getting out of it.
5: Yeah, come on, let's go. I hope she left her keys in the ignition.
4: Not so fast, Jeff. This thing's bleeding like the devil.
5: Oh, I'm sorry, pal. Here, let me give you a hand.
4: Yeah.
5: Oh, boy, what a break. She did leave her keys. Come on, pile in.
7: Hey, stop. What are you doing? Why, you get right out of my car. I'd like to know what
5: I'm
7: you mean.
5: I'm sorry, lady, but we got to get to a receiving hospital fast.
4: I'm hurt, lady.
5: Yeah, you wait here and I'll bring your car right back.
7: Well, of all things.
5: Well, I guess this is far enough away.
4: Where are we?
5: West Hollywood. Anybody followed us, we threw them off all right going up over the hills.
4: Better ditch this car.
5: Yeah, well, what do we do then?
4: Get a cab. Here's a stand. No, you fool, don't pull up. One down the street and park.
5: Oh, I get it.
4: This'll be all right along in here. Now, you go up and get the cab. Tell the driver your pal's drunk. Then come back and pick me up.
5: Yeah, okay. I'll be right back. Here we are. Just pull up beside that blue sedan.
8: Okay.
5: Give me a hand with my buddy, will you? He's just over here in the car.
8: Sure. Just goes to show what bad liquor will do to you.
9: Yeah, that's right. I never touch it myself.
8: That's a good idea, huh? I'm swearing off.
5: All right, let me give you a hand here now. Steady, steady. There's a nice soft seat in the back for you.
8: Okay,
5: there we are. All right, Mac, let's go.
8: Let's go.
5: Well, we got home anyway. How you feeling, Joe?
4: Pretty rocky. Put on the radio, will you? Let's have some music.
5: Yeah. I guess I better call a doctor for
4: you. Call a doctor? Are you rummy? We'd have the bulls down on us in a minute. You better get some bandages. This thing will have to heal without a doctor.
5: Yeah, okay. Yeah. Want to get in bed?
4: No, I'll lay down on the Davenport.
5: Well, it didn't turn out like we figured, did it?
4: No. We'd have been okay if that guy with the gat hadn't shoved his nose into it.
5: Yeah. I wonder who he was.
4: I'll bite. Maybe somebody else with the same idea we had. How about getting me some bandages and iodine?
5: Oh, sure, I forgot. I'll have them sent up. Oh, and Joe, here's $10. The last I got, but you'll probably need it worse than I do.
4: Why? Where are you going?
5: Well, I've been thinking I better get going.
4: Want to walk out on me when I got a bullet hole in me, huh?
5: Oh, no, it ain't that,
4: why, you
5: Joe,
4: yellow rat. If I hadn't dropped that gun out the theater, I'd drill you the same as I did that guy out there.
5: Oh, now, look here, Joe, be reasonable,
4: pipe
5: will
4: down.
5: You?
4: What's that guy saying on the radio?
10: For a late newsgram. Two armed bandits shot and killed Detective Lieutenant Crowley, special officer of the Los Angeles Police Department, in the Westwood Theater an hour ago. For further details, read your local newspaper.
5: Hey, did you hear that, Joe? There was a copy of him, Joe.
4: Well, one of it. He's dead just the same.
5: Yeah, but every bull in the world will be looking for us now. They'll never stop hunting when it's a copper that's bumped. I'm getting out, Joe. There's the $10.
4: All right, rat, get out. Go on, run down to the city hall and squawk to the chief of police. Go on.
5: No, I won't squeal, Joe. You can count on that.
4: You're liable to do anything. Go on, scram. The longer I look at your pen, the sicker I get.
5: Well, so long, Joe. Sorry it didn't turn out the way we figured.
4: If I get out of this, you'll hear from me later. And if I bump off, remember I got friends.
5: Oh, gee, Joe, don't take that attitude. After all, I didn't bump off the copper. You did. I got to protect myself.
4: Get out!
5: I...
4: Get out! Hello. Hello. Get me Drexel 72581. Yeah, that's right. The dirty pink. Ain't gonna be healthy around this town for him from now on. Hello, Eddie. This is Joe. Yeah, I know, but I couldn't meet you out in Westwood. No, I got held up. Now listen. Get over here right away, will you? Bring along some bandages and iodine. Yeah. Yeah, I just pulled a beef. I need some help. Hurry up.
11: Folks, you have to clear this office.
4: All right, keep these people out of here.
12: Okay, Lieutenant Condapper.
11: Come on, folks. Got to clear the room out here. We got an investigation going on.
13: Now, young fella, you say these two men held up you and Pete, the janitor?
1: That's right.
13: What did they look like?
1: Well, I didn't get a good look at the one guy. He kept out of the light. The other one had on a blue overcoat. He was about 25, I guess.
11: What kind of complexion?
1: I couldn't tell. He had a scarf half over his face, and he wore a white cap pulled low over his forehead.
13: An American?
11: Hey, what is it?
1: American.
12: The lady's car has been stolen, and we have...
11: All right, send her in here.
12: Right, all right, lady. You can go in now.
7: Stupidity in all my born days. Trying to keep me out of this, I declare.
13: All right, lady. You're in now. What's the trouble?
7: Well, I heard that a man had been shot here, and my car's been stolen, and I think you ought to know about it.
13: Well, you see, madam, we're investigating a murder. Now, if you'll just report the theft of your car to the auto detail, I'm sure they'll take care of it for
7: now,
13: you.
7: Now, you look here, officer. If you don't hear me out, you'll be sorry.
13: Oh, very well. Go ahead.
7: Well, about a half hour ago, two men came across the street from this direction and got into my car. When I told them to get out, the one said he was taking his friend to the hospital, and they promised to bring my car back, but they haven't returned it. And I got to thinking that maybe they were the ones that did the shooting, and so
13: what did
7: I
13: they
7: thought
13: look
7: I...
13: like?
7: Well, one of them had on a blue overcoat. He was the one that was hurt.
13: You said one of them wore a blue overcoat, didn't you, young fella?
1: That's right, and a white cap.
13: Did your man have on a white cap, lady?
7: No.
13: Did either of them have on a white cap?
7: No, I don't think they did.
11: Yeah, Frank?
13: Get the boys outside and tell them to look for a white cap. One of those birds lost his between this room and the other side of the street.
11: Right.
13: Now, what was the license number of your car, lady?
7: Let me see. It was... 5V1895. Yes, that's right. 5V1895.
13: Make?
7: Plymouth sedan.
13: Color?
7: Blue.
13: Year?
7: 1929.
13: You'll broadcast that information right away. Hello, Jack. Condapper speaking. Take this down for broadcast to all cars on KGPL and all points on state teletype. You ready? Stolen car, wanted in connection with murder, Lieutenant Hugh Crowley. Badge number 17. 1929, blue Plymouth sedan. License number 5 Victor V, that's right, 1895. Suspects are thought to have escaped in this car. If found, hold, notify Central Homicide at once. Yeah, that's all. Get it out right away.
11: Here we are, Frank. Boys found these outside.
13: Ah, that's more like it. 10 finger stalls and the white cap.
7: Well, what are those rubber glove fingers for?
13: To hide fingerprints. But they shouldn't have thrown them away so soon. That car of yours will be covered with prints now. Hello, Hudson? Condapper. Yeah. Connection with the murder of Hugh Crowley. We just found the cap worn by suspect number one. Yeah, we think he's wounded. Look, Hudson, get some men out to cover cleaning and dyeing establishment. Yeah, and run down this laundry mark. It's T, like in Thomas, T153. Right.
12: Big pardon, Lieutenant. I just picked this up outside.
13: Thanks. Hold a minute, Hudson. Mac just found one of the guns. Wait till I look at it.
14: Break it open, will you, Mac?
13: Yep. This is the one that did the business. 3 shots been fired from it. Hudson... Where are the Smith & Wesson factory and find out who they sold a .32-20 revolver to? Serial number 1-1-0-8-6. Yeah, that's right. And tell the coroner's office to come out and pick up the body.

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0: Anything new on the Crowley murder?
2: Plenty. Radio car 32 picked up the getaway car in West Hollywood at midnight last night. Barlow's gone over it for fingerprint.
0: Did he find anything?
2: Yep. The car was covered with the prints of Joe Regan.
0: Joe Regan? Has he done time?
2: A few short jolts for bootlegging.
0: Yeah, what's our first step?
2: Well, the chief's thrown 60 men into the area around Gardner and Sunset where the car was found. They're trying to locate the men if they're in that neighborhood.
0: Well, we better get out there then.
2: All right, let's go.

0: Yes?
1: How do you do, Liddy? Do you know anything about that sedan that was parked across the street yesterday?
0: What sedan?
1: Why, it was a blue sedan.
0: Well, why should I know anything about it? I got plenty to worry with. What about those three kids of mine and the mister not working?
1: Did you see a blue sedan across the street there?
0: No. Oh, for heaven's sake, the baby's cereal's burnt.
2: Mustn't be anybody home.
3: Keep on ringing. The radiator's still warm on that car in the driveway.
2: Oh.
4: Whatever you're selling, I don't want any.
2: Hey, open that door.
4: Say, listen, if you don't go away and stop bothering me, I'll call the cops.
3: Save yourself the trouble. We're from Central.
4: Oh, well, gee. In that case, I ain't done nothing.
3: Maybe so, maybe not. Where you been all night?
4: Oh, just out. On a party. What do you want?
2: You know anything about a blue sedan that was parked down the street yesterday?
4: No, I never saw it.
3: Sure about that?
4: Sure, of course. Hey, look, boys, I don't know nothing about it. Now, please beat it. My husband's working night, and if he comes home and find me up, oh, he'll raise the devil. Now, beat it, will you? I never saw no blue sedan on the level. I swear I'm telling you.
5: Well, yes, come to think of it, I did see that car come up and park. I was hanging out my wash. Of course, I'm usually earlier than that, but I had an awful big wash yesterday. You know, my sister and her husband have been saying...
2: All right, lady. What about the sedan?
5: Oh, of course. I'm wondering, ain't I?
2: Yeah, a little.
5: Well, the sedan drove up, and a man got out of it and walked up toward Sunset Boulevard. A few minutes later, he came back in a taxi cab, and the driver and this man helped the other one out of the sedan. He looked kind of like he was drunk. And they got out in the cab and drove away.
2: What kind of a cab was it?
5: A green top, I think.
2: Come on, Ryan. We want to talk to the driver of that cab.
6: That's all I know about it. I drove him to the spot on Normandy and left him. I ain't mixed up in anything.
2: Nobody said you were.
3: What's the address of that apartment on Normandy?
6: 629 South.
2: Notice any blood in your cab after you hold that fare?
6: No, why should I? The guy was drunk.
3: Yeah, I think that's where you were fooled.
2: Well, Ryan, we'd better throw a stakeout around that apartment house right away and have a little talk with the landlady.
5: Why, yes, Mr. Ryan. Mr. Regan lived here, but he's checked out.
2: I see. How long ago?
5: About midnight last night.
3: Flew the coop, huh?
2: Probably left the trail. You got a switchboard here?
5: Yes.
2: Did this man Regan make any calls yesterday?
5: Why, yes, I think so. One or two.
2: You got the operator slips?
5: I believe so.
2: Let me see them, please.
5: Yes. Here they are.
2: Thank you. Drexel 72581 and Normandy 28396. Now, Mrs. Matthews, we know that Joe Regan telephoned this number yesterday. Now, who did he talk to?
0: My boy, Eddie, hasn't done anything. He's a good boy.
2: I'm not interested in your boy, Eddie. What I want to know is, did Joe Regan talk to him yesterday?
0: Well, if he did, what of it?
3: Where is your son now?
0: Why, he's out of town on a business trip.
2: With Regan?
0: I don't know.
3: Who's this pal of your son's and Regan's?
0: Well, I don't know who you mean.
2: Oh, come on now, Mrs. Matthews. There's no sense in holding out on us. If you don't help us, your son may be implicated.
0: I tell you, Eddie's done nothing. And them other two, they're good, clean boys, too.
3: What other two?
0: Why, Joe Regan and Jack Green.
2: Oh, Jack Green's the other one, huh?
0: Oh, I didn't mean to.
2: Well, you said it. Now, where does this Jack Green live?
0: I don't know.
3: But you must know.
0: I don't know the address.
2: But where is it? Glendale, Inglewood, where?
0: Well, last I heard, he lived around Western Avenue in Hollywood. Oh, I don't want to get those boys in trouble.
2: You won't get them in trouble, Mrs. Matthews. They're in trouble already.
7: Who's there?
8: Open up.
7: Well, who is it?
8: Officers of the law.
7: Officer of the law.
8: Unlock that door and come out with your hands up. We've got you covered with a submachine gun.
7: Oh, Lord, I should have known I couldn't get away with it.
8: Come on, Green.
7: All right, wait a minute. I'm coming.
2: You're under arrest for the murder of Lieutenant Hugh Crowley. Snap the cuffs on him, man.
7: No, I didn't murder him. I didn't do the shooting. I didn't even have a gun. I ain't a murderer. Joe Regan did the shooting. You find Regan. He's the murderer.
8: Where'd you take Regan Monday night?
7: I don't know anything about Regan. I ain't seen him since Monday noon. I ain't been out of this place since yesterday.
2: So you walked out on your pal after he was shot,
7: huh? It wasn't a matter of walking out, but You see how it was. I had to look out for myself, didn't I?
2: Sure.
9: Not a good it did you, didn't it?
2: Who moved Regan?
7: I don't know.
9: Who was you against?
7: I don't know.
2: Well, you must have an idea. Who would Regan call after you, his pal, walked out on him?
7: Don't say it that way.
2: There's only one way to say it.
9: Who would Regan call? Eddie Matthews?
7: Maybe. I don't know.
9: Who else?
7: Well, Eddie's girl, maybe.
2: What's her name?
7: Sally. Sally Walker.
2: Where does she live, with Eddie?
7: Well, not exactly. She's got an apartment on 3rd Street.
2: And her telephone's Normandy 28396, isn't it?
7: Yeah. Say, how did you know?
2: That's the other call from Regan's apartment, Ryan. You'd better take Green in and book him for murder.
7: No, don't do that. I'm innocent, I tell you. I'm innocent.
2: Oh, pipe down, Green. And Ryan, after you've booked this guy, join me over at 3rd and Vermont. I'm going to stake this Walker dame. She's been a great help.
3: I tell you, Frank, we should have pinched her before she got on that San Francisco plane. She's made monkeys of us, leading us into drugstores by one entrance and out another, changing cabs, riding elevators in half a dozen office buildings.
2: She's a cagey dame.
3: She knew she was being shadowed.
2: Maybe. Maybe she was just playing safe.
3: We ought to have picked her up.
2: Why? She's that smart, we'll never make her talk. Let her go and she'll lead us right to Regan. Now, here's what you do, Ryan. Call headquarters and tell them to wire Bakersfield, Fresno, and San Francisco to meet that ship. Tell him to follow her if she gets off. Give him a full description. It'll be easy, though. She's the only dame on the plane.
3: Hadn't they better arrest her?
2: Let her lead them to her hideout, and then they can knock her over.
10: Condapper and Ryan just arrived from Los Angeles, Inspector.
11: Show them in.
10: Yes, sir. Will you come in, gentlemen?
2: Thank you, thank you.
11: Well, didn't take you boys long to get here.
2: Didn't take you San Francisco boys long to pick up our girlfriend, either.
11: That was easy. She led us from the plane right to an apartment house on Post Street. We had her in jail an hour after she got in town.
2: But no Regan, huh, Inspector?
11: Nope, no Regan. Young fellow by the name Eddie Matthews was with her in the apartment, but neither of them will talk. I claim they don't know anybody by the name of Regan.
2: How did you find out about this Walker girl, Inspector?
11: Well, she says that she's up here to see her mother.
2: Is that the truth?
11: It's the truth that her mother lives here. Nice old lady she is. Runs a little grocery store out in the Mission.
2: Respectable, law-abiding citizen, huh?
11: Right.
2: That's just fine. I'll make that girl talk. Bring her in, will you?
11: Right away. She's waiting in the other office. Bring the Walker girl in, Harry.
10: Yes, sir. Will you come in, Miss Walker?
11: Good morning, Sally.
12: Good morning.
11: I want you to meet a couple of friends of mine, Sally. This is Lieutenant Condapper and Lieutenant Ryan of the Los Angeles Police Department.
12: So what?
2: Glad to know you, Sally. Sit down, will you? Well, how about it?
12: How about what?
2: The murder of Lieutenant Crowley.
12: I don't know anything about it.
2: Where's Regan?
12: I don't know what you're talking about.
2: What did you leave Los Angeles so suddenly for?
12: I just came up north to see my mother, that's all.
2: Does your mother know what kind of tramps you run with in Los Angeles?
12: Say, what do you mean? I'm a respectable waitress.
2: Did you know that your mother's in the outer office?
12: What?
2: Yeah. We asked you to come down. She doesn't know why.
12: Why, you...
2: Now, if you'll come clean with us, we'll tell her it was a mistake and she'll never know you were here.
12: You've got a nerve.
2: Of course, if you'd rather cover up that rat Regan, we'll call your mother in and tell her what you've been up to in Los Angeles and we'll give the papers the story. How do you think your mother would like that, Sally? Well... How about it?
12: Okay. You win. I'll talk. But you gotta promise that mother'll never know about this.
2: You can take my word for it, lady. She never will.
12: Okay. Joe's pretty badly hurt. We got him in an apartment over on Green Street.
13: What, Joe? Feeling any better?
14: I'm okay, I guess. Bullet hole sure stings, though.
13: Lucky it's in the shoulder instead of the heart.
14: Wonder where Sally and Eddie are. Eddie promised they'd be here by noon in the car so they could get me north and out of the heat.
13: Oh, they ought to be along any time now.
14: You know, Blackie, this thing's getting me.
13: What do you mean?
14: Oh, I don't know. I'm getting soft or something. I've been doing a lot of thinking laying here alone with this lead slug burning fire inside of me. Wondering whether we ain't wrong.
13: What the devil are you talking about?
14: Well, I guess it'll sound screwy. Look, Blackie, I tried to pull a fast one, and what did I get for it? I bumps off a copper, and I get an arm full of lead. I got every bull in the state of California looking for me. For what? Because I tried to make some easy dough. Because I tried to break the law.
13: Say, Joe, you are going soft. Better have another shot of liquor. You're talking like a Sunday school teacher.
14: And I'm beginning to think like one. Blackie, I'm beginning to think they're right when they say crime don't pay.
8: Open up, Regan. Open up or we'll blast the door down.
13: Your balls, Joe. I'll fix it.
14: Don't be a fool, Blackie. Drop that gun and open the door.
13: What?
14: Go on, do as I say. There ain't no sense bumping off any more cops. They always get you in the end.

0: Yes. They always get you in the end. They got Joe Regan and hanged him by the neck until dead. They sent Jack Green to the gallows, but he fought the verdict and got a commutation to life sentence. But the knowledge that justice had been done, that the ancient law of an eye for an eye has been fulfilled, can never compensate the widow of Hugh Crowley for her loss. And what can assuage the breaking hearts of the mothers of Joe Regan and Jack Green, whose sons learn too late that crime doesn't pay? The splendid work of the men of the Homicide Squad in bringing these killers to justice is an empty victory. The real work of society has failed. Society is at fault in the inadequacy of its educational program, which must eventually convince every man, woman, and child of the futility of the idiocy of crime.
1: Thank you, Chief David.
2: Your police department operates a huge fleet. Hundreds of police cars, motorcycles, police ambulances, and other emergency equipment, as well as a fleet of work cars. It is flattering that out of all the gasoline sold on this market, Rio Grande cracked gasoline has been selected as their official fuel. The contract for gasoline to operate police, fire, and emergency cars in Los Angeles specified Rio Grande cracked gasoline exclusively because tests over a period of years have convinced Los Angeles officials, as well as officials of Oakland, Berkeley, Marysville, Hayward, San Diego County, Maricopa County, Arizona, and many others, that Rio Grande cracked gasoline excels in every requirement. 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It accelerates faster. It creates more power, and you get greater mileage. 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

Los Angeles Police calling all cars, attention all cars, cancellation of broadcast 100 regarding the murder of Lieutenant Hugh Crowley. Suspects in this case now in custody. That's all. Rosenquist.

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Broadway's my beat. From Times Square to Columbus Circle, the gaudiest, the most violent, the lonesomest mile in the world. Broadway's my beat. The thrilling drama of murder and mystery and the people who walk the great white way. Starring Larry Thor as Detective Danny Clover.

0: In the morning, a kind of silence touches Broadway. The color has been squeezed from it, drained, spent by the wanton night. The neon is still in the spectacular sleep. The scavengers walk soft, grub furtively in the refuse of the night. And if you listen close, you can hear the wind. And it's the same wind that purrs through ruins. At headquarters, you welcome Broadway's silence. But you know it'll splinter in your face. And it does. Its shape is a slip of paper tossed carelessly on your desk. On it are written the words, Homicide, Olympian Hotel, room 312. And Broadway is awake now. It's starting a new day. At the Olympian Hotel, you walk down a corridor that's been painted in a color that won't offend anybody. And then a door opens to you, and a voice designed not to frighten you welcomes you into a room lately furnished with death.
1: Come in. Come in, please. You're from headquarters, I presume?
0: And you?
1: Matthew Porter, Yale 47. Head of the Crime Detection Bureau for the management. This is my first murder.
0: Shot. 45, I'd say. Who was he, a guest?
1: Not likely. Oh, I took the liberty of going through his pockets for identification, of course. I find he is a Frank Conroy, obviously one of those people from Texas. The high-heeled boots, that 10-gallon monstrosity over there on the bed. They wear those things. Died with his boots on, eh? Classic.
0: And this? Courtesy of the management?
1: The roulette wheel? Of course not. Gambling in the rooms is positively forbidden at the Olympian.
0: But this is a roulette wheel, I'd swear it, Mr. Porter.
1: Maybe the Texan brought it with him. You know Texas millionaires. Oil, steers, women, roulette, the black and the red.
0: You say he wasn't a guest.
1: Never saw him before. How he got in without my notice, I don't know.
0: Whose room is this?
1: Mr. Henry Sherwood, stocks and bonds. Inoffensive chap. A moment, please. Yes? Oh, thank you. Strange. A telegram addressed to an Eddie Donald, care of this room.
0: Open it.
1: But,
0: Open it. Read it. Aloud.
1: Dear Eddie, stop. Arrived flight 12 from Cleveland. Stop. 11:15 this morning. Stop. Hope you had good rest. Stop. Ha ha. Stop. Signed, Henry Sherwood.
0: What time is it now?
1: 10:03. On the nose.
0: That gives me an hour. You'll be courteous to the public servants when they come for the dead Texan, won't you?

0: 10:03 on the nose.
1: That gives me an hour. You'll be courteous to the public servants when they come for the dead Texan, won't you, Yale? It took just about that hour to get to LaGuardia. Four-engine plane from Cleveland made a storybook landing, and the people who walked through its door made storybook exits. Pause at the door, smile, wave, and walk down the ramp. The stewardess stood there checking off each performance. I asked her who was Henry Sherwood, and she pointed out a little man with a briefcase who was just going off the field. Sherwood! Henry Sherwood! Hey! Is your name Sherwood?
2: Who are you?
1: Police. You Henry Sherwood?
2: Police? Say, what is this?
1: You're registered at the Olympian Hotel, room 312?
2: Yes, I am.
1: Who's Eddie Donald?
2: Eddie Donald? What's he got to do with the police?
1: We're looking for him. What's he got to do with you? Oh,
2: I lent him my suite while I was in Cleveland. I called him and told him he could live like a king in my suite for the week I was away. He acquiesced.
1: All right. Where does Eddie Donald usually live?
2: In a hotel. On West 59th. Let me think up just there.
1: You do that, Mr. Sherwood, on the way down to headquarters. It didn't take Mr. Sherwood all the way down to headquarters to think of it. He thought of Eddie Donald's address just as I was lifting him into the squad car. He wriggled and said I could let him go now. I said they'd point a finger at me if I did. At headquarters, Mr. Sherwood said he'd take up police brutality with the stock exchange, the governor, the State Department. When he got to Drew Pearson, I walked out. Eddie Donald's hotel was run by a sweet and charming lady. Everybody told her she was that, so she told me.
3: Just call me Mom, Mr. Clover. Everybody calls me that. It's because I treat my boys like as if they was my own son.
1: Mrs. Toby,
3: What's the matter? You got monkeys in your ears? I told you to call me Mom.
1: Okay, Mom. Eddie Donald, is he home?
3: Eddie? Now, what do you want with this, sweet Eddie?
1: All I want is he home?
3: Eddie brings me candy. On Mother's Day, he brings me flowers. Go on, Mr. Clover, talk to Mom about Eddie.
1: We want him for murder.
3: Murder? Why, that dirty, low-down, no good. The flowers he brought me, they stunk. The candy he picked up off a subway seat. He's a week behind in his rent, and he has the gall to commit murder.
1: Take it easy, Mom. Where is he?
3: Wherever he is, I hope it's crawling. For the shame he brought to my hotel.
1: He's not here?
3: No. He didn't come home all week. Every night I waited for him to bring me a box. He didn't come home, to Mom.
1: You mind if I take a look?
3: Look at his grinning face. Come on. This is his room. As of now, it's got a sign on it. Room to let half price. Show that, Eddie.
1: This picture.
3: It's a tender picture of a month in the altogether I ever seen. Now comes November. She don't even look cold.
1: It's framed. The calendar part's been cut off. To Eddie, it says, forever and ever. No signature. You ever seen the girl before?
3: Only in shop windows and on counters and magazines all over the country. You like her?
1: The artist, Magna. A Magna girl. Mind if I take the picture with me?
3: You lonely boy. Take it. Mom says you can take it.
1: Thanks, Mom. Beg your pardon? Whose name is Magna around here?
4: But I am. My studio, my artistry, my cocktail party for my one-man show, but I am. A joke?
1: No. I was just asking.
4: You are taking the tour? Come, I will show you Magna. Here, on this pedestal is the trunk of a small tree on which Magna first carved.
1: I think you misspelled the word there.
4: You saw it. How Magda extracted the essence of the word and set it down for the world to applaud. Oh, you primitive. You saw it.
1: Now, stop jumping up and down, Mr. Magda. I want to ask you a couple of questions.
4: You don't understand my art?
1: I understand your calendar.
4: You are not a primitive after all.
1: Yeah, take a look at this one. I brought it along.
4: Magda does not autograph reproductions.
1: Who is this girl who modeled for this painting?
4: As it is printed on...

0: November Madrupoli.
1: Yeah, but what's her name?
0: November.
1: I forgot to tell you, I'm from the police, Mr. Knight.
0: November paid for the painting. A touch of gold, a sniff of sorrow, the dying days, all embodied in a woman I found once. You're a cop? I found November one day at a model agency.
1: Who is she?
0: Nelson. Liz Nelson. A pedestrian name for November, yes? No?
1: Where do I find her?
0: Liz Nelson, her address?
1: Her address.
0: I will write it down for you.
1: Don't extract the essence for me, Mr. Magna. Just the number and the street.
0: What else?

0: Go away. If you're the Fuller Brush Man, go away. If you want me to sign a petition, go away. Whatever's eating you, go away.
1: I'm from the police, Miss Nelson.
0: Oh, yeah. Now I can tell. I can tell by the way you put your foot in the door. Police or a mature college boy working his way through a mature college?
1: Let's go inside, Miss Nelson.
0: All right, let's go inside. The bed, it looks like that because I live in it. When I'm not working, that is, every minute. That way I stay bewitched. The police want me to pose to improve their public relations. That's why you're here.
1: Eddie Donald, you know him, Miss Nelson?
0: Uh-huh.
1: Then maybe you can tell me where he is.
0: Uh-uh.
1: You can tell me about him.
0: Uh-huh.
1: Tell me.
0: You first. You tell me what?
1: Murder.
0: Uh-huh. Well, let's see now. I know Eddie for, 4 years now. 2 years of that he was in Dannemora prison.
1: Why?
0: I never followed his career, so I don't know why.
1: After that?
0: He called me. Lots of times. Left a number where I could reach him. Sometimes I call back. Depended on my schedule and my mood.
1: When was the last time the schedule permitted?
0: Oh, about 3 months ago. I got it penciled in my little black book.
1: Frank Conroy, a man from Texas. He in the book?
0: He's dead, isn't he? I read about it.
1: Is he in the book?
0: Uh-uh. First I heard of him, he was dead.
1: And Eddie Donald, when was the last time you saw him?
0: I told you, 3 months ago.
1: You inscribed a picture to him. Forever and ever, it said. A calendar picture.
0: The cost of my beauty. Men look at my picture and they want me to belong to them forever and ever. Sometimes it's for always. I put down what they tell me. Oh. Let's not answer it, huh?
1: Uh-uh. Oh?
2: Eddie?
1: Mm-hmm.
2: I figured you'd be there. This is Jack Perry. I'll make it easy for you. Try room B, 1829, West 47.
0: Who was it?
1: Uh-uh, Miss Nelson.
3: Hey, you came real early. Who are you?
1: Police, Danny Clover.
3: I did what?
1: Can I come in?
3: No.
1: Your name, Jack Perry?
3: State your business right from there. Well, that's how your muscle got you in. Not real important to you?
1: Look, Perry, I'm trying to find out who killed a man from Texas.
3: What voice whispered my name is Perry?
1: You did.
3: What else did I do?
1: Over the phone when you called Liz.
3: Spare me the method, please. I got it figured already. Your muscle lifted the phone, said it was Eddie Donald.
1: You're real anxious to talk to Eddie, aren't you?
3: Real. Real.
1: Why?
3: I'm that way. Mind if I sit down?
1: Let's go, Perry. I got a squad car outside.
3: All for me?
1: The police are looking for Eddie. Maybe you'll help. Let's go.
3: Yeah, sure, I'll help. I'll help you from here.
1: All right.
3: Eddie's got a lot of money that's mine. It's a reason for a man wanting to see a man.
1: How much money?
3: What's the difference? A lot. You know what, police? Someone's in backup.
1: Yeah, I know. Let's go.
3: Someone is.
1: Let's go. His laughter mixed well with pain. It came in tides and swelled and rolled over me. The thing that pounded at my brain was the thing that exploded and showered down like a million nickels, bright, colored red and green and black. And then everything stopped. It came back again later. And I opened my eyes. The color, the thing, the room was the same. The pattern of frayed furniture and dust. And Jack Perry was still there. Only he was different. He wasn't laughing anymore. He couldn't. He'd been shot to death.

0: Though the R months fade and the oysters forsake Broadway, life still goes on. They're the box scores to consider, the hot dogs with everything. And for exercise, you can now dial Nassau County. As if this weren't enough, Broadway offers another diversion, double killing. This time, backdrop to the roulette wheel and a police officer who got slugged at the scene of the crime. Broadway tucks the protesting wiener back into the role, takes another bite and chews appreciatively. Later, at police headquarters, Sergeant Tartaglia summed it all up.
1: This is something you can stick your teeth into, Danny.
0: What is?
1: It's this sticky apple Mrs. Tartaglia packed with my lunch. It's tasty and good.
0: I'm sure it is, Gino, but I got a headache. I've just come from the infirmary, and Dr. Sinsky said I'd feel a lot better if I didn't have any emotional disturbances for a while. So let's all pitch in and help Dr. Sinsky, huh?
1: Roger, Wilco.
0: Thank you.
1: Well, to work we go. To wit, in the matter of Frank Conroy from Texas, he is indeed from Texas. Police authorities in Texas sent a 500-word telegram to us to that effect.
0: 500 words?
1: Indeed. It states that Frank Conroy is an esteemed owner of oil wells and well-known in Galveston. The rest of the telegram is about Texas.
0: Go on.
1: In the matter of Jack Perry, the man who was killed under your very nose, was a man known to all and sundry as a man who delighted in floating games of chance. That's what on him.
0: All right. Tell me about the man we're looking for, Eddie Donald.
1: An all-points bulletin is out on him at this very moment.
0: What else?
1: Eddie Donald was released in Dannemora, Nyanta, 6 months ago after serving a 2-year stretch for assault and battery.
0: Before he went to jail, for that reason.
1: Hearsay has it that this same Eddie Donald was a steerer for the gambling industry. Precisely speaking, for Mark Oslow.
0: Yeah, and hearsay has it that Mark Oslow isn't operating anymore.
1: You believe that, Danny?
0: No. We've never been able to get anything on him. Tartaglia.
1: Yeah?
0: Does Oslow still live at the same address?
1: I checked that already, Danny, and yeah, he does. In that tumble-down shack on Park Avenue. Hey, Danny, I brought you one, too. I was hiding a sticky apple behind my back.
0: The shack of Mark Oslow occupied 5 floors of a gilt-edged apartment house where dogs were walked by student psychiatrists. On the first floor of his hovel, something in silk, knee breeches, and epaulets held a candelabra to your badge, sighed profoundly, adjusted its wig, and ushered you into a private elevator. On the second floor, you caught a glimpse of a library with real books, thousands of them. On the third floor, a girl with ashen hair and leg slits in her mandarin robe waved joy to you as you floated up. On the fourth floor, a chef sniffing a chafing dish took time to consider you as a potential sauce, rejected you. And then you were on the fifth floor. The mate of the thing in silk knee breeches led you through a luster of elegant men and women in silent prayer at a roulette table. Then Mark Oslow extended a glittering hand to you. You didn't take it.
2: No, Danny. You don't shake my hand and it sets up a melody of sorrow in my heart.
0: Cry a tear, Mark. I'd like to see it.
2: You'd be the first. You want a tear, Danny? I could arrange it.
0: You could. Having a party, Mark?
2: You mean my friends at the table? They're playing for matchsticks, Danny. Literally, matchsticks. Come along, Danny. I'll show you.
0: Don't bother.
2: No? Your pleasure, Danny. I should get back to my guests. State your pleasure.
0: Eddie Donald.
2: Eddie Donald. Mark Oslow knows such a man?
0: Yeah, Mark Oslow does. Shall I freshen it up for you, Mark?
2: No need, Danny. Thank you. It'll come back. Eddie Donald. Oh, yes. You want him for murder, and you come to me for help.
0: For Eddie Donald, not for what you said, Mark.
2: He was a good boy. Came to work on time, conscientious. Stuffed the suggestion box with suggestions. I read a few, not bad. I sent word down for him to keep trying.
0: Where is he, Mark?
2: My chef baked some delicacies for him. I had them sent to Eddie at Dannemora. After that, we lost touch. Not even a thank you note from Eddie. It calls.
0: A man named Frank Conroy. What does that do to you, Mark?
2: The dead Texan? Nothing at all. Someone pointed it out to me while I was having a rub, and it didn't do anything at all.
0: Jack Perry. Try him.
2: Some of my friends sent a wreath. I paid for it. Should I have done more? Oh, of course. You were hurt in that one, weren't you, Danny? Name your favorite charity.
0: Eddie Donald, Mark. That's all I want. Send the word around. Get him to me.
2: You're ordering me, Danny?
0: Yeah. Surprise you?
2: No, I find it rather delightful. I'll tell you what, Danny. Mark Oslow will see what he can do, and the footman will show you out. Goodbye, Danny.
0: On the way back down in the elevator, I caught a glimpse of the girl in the mandarin robe again. This time, she was eating a hamburger. I was disenchanted about the whole thing. I called headquarters. Nothing on Eddie Donald. Phoned cab garages. Nothing. Spent a few more hours dropping in on back rooms and dropping the name of Eddie Donald. Blank stares. Then I went home and slept on it. And the way it happened was simple. The next morning, I walked out of the door. There was a hand on my sleeve by the time I stepped onto the pavement.
3: Hi, Danny.
0: Benny Fane. You're looking good, Benny.
3: Yeah, I am. I'm on my way to work. Yeah. How do you like that?
0: I like it. What happened?
3: I kicked it, Danny, off the stuff. Got a job. Look at me. $50 suit, suede shoes, watch by Lon Jean. Beautiful, huh? On credit, Danny, but I'm going to pay for it. Legitimate job. Publishing.
0: Huh? Publishing what?
3: Well, anyhow, Danny, the reason I've been waiting for you on my way to work is because I never let my old friends down, so you never let them down. Still working for you. Now, don't call it stewing, Danny. I can't stand that word.
0: Nobody called it anything, Benny.
3: Okay. Now, look. Try the Bronx, Danny, if you want to find Eddie Dolan. You know where those guys build them shacks by the river, those guys out of work? Or try the one with the bull drum sign for a front door.

0: Come on in, pal.
1: Oh, it's not a pal.
2: No, Eddie.
1: I'd appreciate it if you tell me your name. It slips the memory.
2: Danny Clover, police.
1: That's right, Danny Clover. You are the slough who wants me for the murder of, let me think now, Frank Conroy from Texas and Jack Perry from Stinkville, right?
2: Uh-huh. Let's go, Eddie.
1: Gladly.
2: Huh?
1: I said I will go with you gladly. However, if you should care to listen to my side for a minute, I think this courtesy will not go unrewarded.
2: You haven't got much time, Eddie.
1: Not even enough to give you the for real murder of those two?
2: The real murderer, Eddie?
1: For real. Interested?
2: Maybe.
1: A story goes with it, Mr. Clover. That Texan. He shouldn't have died. It wasn't planned that way.
2: No?
1: No, Mr. Mind if I call you Danny?
2: Go ahead.
1: It was like this, Danny. I took a rap in Dannemora.
2: I know.
1: Yeah. Then Perry put salt in the wound. While I am in the crib, he purloins my girl.
2: Go on.
1: Well, look at me, Danny, how little I am. Can't knock over a mosquito. But one night in a bar, I meet a Texan. He wants to fight. I figure who better he should beat up than Jack Perry from Stinkville. This can be so easy arranged.
2: By that roulette game in the Olympian.
1: Exactly, exactly. This is a game rigged by Perry. The same night he tells me, go get a sucker for old time's sake. No hard feelings. I get a hotel room courtesy of a friend, so get a sucker. The sucker I bring him is the Texan.
2: And
1: I play Perry for the sucker. While the Texan loses, I bet against him and keep winning. Then when I got it all, I tell the Texan he's been taken by a rigged wheel. I figure this will make him mad at Perry.
2: It didn't?
1: No, the Texan turns yellow just because Perry pulls a gun on him. I quick turn out the lights, there's a shot, and I flee with the dough, $50,000. So for the murder of the Texan, you should have talked to Perry.
2: I was talking to Perry, and somebody killed him. You.
1: That's what I've been trying to tell you, not me. Look, all you got to do is let me go for a little bit, and I'll lead you to the for real murderer.
2: Sorry. Let's go.
1: You got it, Danny. You got it. I'll get the murderer for you. Let me go. I'll make you let me go.
2: The little man took a swing at me, flicked my chin, and I pretended he'd knocked me cold. How I kept on laughing out loud at his surprised, bewildered, then proud face, I'll never know, but I did. And I let Eddie go, because I believed him. To follow him, to get a for-real murderer, or maybe to make an idiot out of Danny Clover. It was a chance I took. I watched him while he made a phone call. I watched him while he had some coffee. Then I watched him while he hailed a cab, and I hailed one, too. He stopped at an address I'd been to once before. I let him go in, and I waited 5 minutes. Then I went to the apartment where I knew he'd be.
3: I'm telling you to get out of here, Eddie. You don't get the money. You don't get anything.
0: You know, I figure it different ways.
2: How do you figure it, Eddie?
3: The policeman. Look, Eddie, they caught up with you.
1: Oh, Danny, you recovered. There's your murderer, Danny. I told you, give me a chance.
2: Miss Nelson here murdered Perry. Is that how you figured?
3: Take him out of here.
2: I'm repeating myself, Eddie. Let's go.
1: No, no. Listen to me. You got to listen. She wants me to get electrocuted. That's why she did the whole thing. And you know something? I love her.
3: My kicks for just now. Take him away.
1: Don't laugh at me, Liz. You could have had the money. Don't you understand? You could have had it. Now.
3: You two play patty cake down on the pavement. I'm busy.
2: What about now, Eddie?
1: Don't you see, Danny? Don't you see what she's done? She kills Perry so I can sit in the electric chair for it.
2: Why would she want to do a thing like that?
1: Because she's greedy. She wanted all the dough for herself.
3: Shut up, Eddie. Make him shut up.
1: I gave her the money I won, and she said she loved me all over again. And I believed her. But when she heard the cops were looking for me for that rhubarb in the Olympian Hotel, she got cagey as all get out. Kills Perry and books me solid with the executioner.
2: You're an accomplished girl, Miss Nelson. You model, you pistol whip me in Perry's room, you kill Perry. Accomplished.
3: Uh-uh. Try again.
1: Don't be like that, Liz. Show him the money. All that money. Give it to
3: Eddie,
1: him.
3: Eddie, you fool.
1: Go ahead, Liz. The man's waiting. Give it
3: shut
1: to
3: up.
1: Him.
3: Shut up.
1: Now, Liz.
3: I told you to shut up. I told you.
1: What's it?
3: Oh.
2: Drop that gun. Drop it.
3: Oh.
2: It's a lot better.
3: All that money. That money. He ruined it.
2: Eddie. Bad, Eddie?
1: I got a bad shoulder now, Danny.
2: You're a fool, Eddie. She could have killed you.
1: Yeah, I know. I didn't know whether she did it or not, what I said. But I had to find out. I loved her. I really did.

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It's an 8-beat revival meeting, and the lost souls wail to a hot trumpet and sax. 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It's a mask of terror. It's Broadway. 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

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The program is written by Morton Fine and David Friedkin, and stars Larry Thor as Detective Danny Clover, with Charles Calvert as Tartaglia. Included in tonight's cast were Peggy Weber, Francis Robinson, Eddie Quillen, Herb Butterfield, Jay Novello, and Anthony Barrett. Bob Stevenson speaking. 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

0: We're back in Judge Newman's courtroom. Outside, the early winter twilight is setting. At the defense table, a man and a woman sit close, their heads together. Martha and Donald Smith, accused of the murder of Wilfred Palmer. Paying no attention to the spectators who watch them so hungrily, Donald puts his arm around his wife, whispers, "Darling."
1: Oh, Donald.
0: Don't act so trapped.
1: That's how I feel, darling.
0: Don't.
1: I feel so strangely. I can hardly breathe.
0: But you must.
1: I can't stand much more of this. Those eyes boring into my back, those voices, those awful
0: Martha,
1: people.
0: Court's almost over for today. You'll be fine after another night's sleep.
1: I'll never sleep again. I never want to sleep again. Or if I do, I hope I never wake up. Oh, no, I don't mean that.
0: I know.
1: I want to wake. I want to live. I want to be with you.
0: You will be. You will be, darling. Just leave it to Mr. Mason.
1: I will, but...
0: And after this is all over, we'll have our honeymoon. A real honeymoon.
1: You think so, Donald? Do you really think so?
0: Of course I do. Now, give me a kiss.
1: Here?
0: Right here. In front of Judge Newman, Prosecutor Noble, and everybody. And at the other end of the defense table, we hear...
2: 4:05, Chief.
3: What, Bella?
2: It's after 4. Think Noble will be able to wind up his prosecution this afternoon?
3: Well, he said he would. I guess he will, too, if he gets track in here. That Donald is being a good boy, isn't he, Donald?
2: Mm-hmm.
3: Look at him. The other end of the table with Martha there.
2: Oh, they're sweet.
3: Yes.
2: They don't deserve this. It's almost time for the mystery witness, isn't it?
3: Yes, I imagine. After Trag. After Noble introduces Martha's glove.
2: Then, now he wheels up the big guns.
3: Yes, now he wheels up the big guns.
4: Yes, Lieutenant Trag, Your Honor.
5: All right, Mr. Noble. Let's proceed.
3: I'll take over with Trag, Bella. See what they can do to spike those big guns.
4: Take the stand, Lieutenant.
6: Yes.
4: You've already been sworn.
6: Yes, sir.
4: Now, Lieutenant, I show you this object. Will you tell us what it is and if you've ever seen it before?
6: It's a woman's glove.
4: And?
6: The first time I saw it, it was handed to me by Detective Levinsky.
4: You have a sworn statement by Detective Levinsky?
6: Right here.
4: Please tell the court about it.
6: The glove was found by Levinsky on the service stairs during our investigation on the night of the murder.
4: Where, Lieutenant?
6: On the service stairs, right off the landing where Palmer's apartment was.
4: And this is the same glove?
6: I put a tag on it. Levinsky signed the tag here. I signed it blown here. Date and time it was found.
4: I see. Now, Lieutenant, there's a stain on the glove.
6: That's right.
4: You had the stain analyzed?
6: I did.
4: And what made the stain?
6: Blood. Human blood.
7: Oh, but I explained that! I explained that I cut my finger!
8: No,
7: sir,
8: sit down.
3: Sit down.
1: Oh, don't you see
8: what
1: they're trying
5: to... Oh. Go on, Mr. Noble.
4: You have a statement from a laboratory chemist, Lieutenant Trag? I mean, to the effect that the stain is human blood?
6: I do.
4: So this blood-stained glove was found on the stairway leading to the floor on which Palmer's apartment was located.
6: Well... Yes, of course, but...
4: You tried to find the owner of the glove?
6: Yes.
4: Were you successful?
6: Yes.
4: Will you tell the court how you did ascertain ownership of the glove?
9: Just a moment. Your Honor, we admit ownership of this glove. I object to further testimony on that point on the grounds that such testimony is immaterial and irrelevant.
5: Sustained.
4: Well, Trag, you determined who owned the glove.
6: Yes.
4: Then what did you do?
6: Started looking for Martha Smith. Found her registered in a small hotel.
4: Under what circumstances, Trag?
6: She was with her husband, her lawyer, Perry Mason, and his secretary, Miss Street.
4: And what were they about to do?
9: Objection. How would Lieutenant Trag know what we were about to do?
5: Sustained.
4: What were these people doing when you found them, Lieutenant?
6: Talking. The door was open.
4: Go on.
6: Miss Street and Mrs. Smith had traded coats.
4: Traded coats?
6: Miss Street had on Martha's coat, a tan one, and Mrs. Smith was wearing Miss Street's, a blue one. But they weren't trying to get away or anything.
4: That's enough. Your witness, Mr. Mason.
9: Thank you.
4: Now, Lieutenant Trag.
6: Yes, sir.
4: You say Mrs. Smith's glove was found on the stairs leading to the floor of Palmer's apartment?
6: Well, that's true, but...
4: Isn't it a fact that those stairs connect with all floors of the building?
6: They sure do.
4: So it's impossible to say where whoever dropped that glove had been or was going.
6: That's right, Mr. Mason.
4: Yeah. Now to get on, Lieutenant. You have a report from the chemist who analyzed the stain on that glove?
6: It was blood. Human blood, Mr. Mason.
4: Was the blood typed?
6: Why, no.
4: The
9: chemist didn't determine the blood type?
6: He couldn't.
9: But he did manage to make out it was human blood.
6: That's right.
9: But since it couldn't be typed, there's no way of telling whose blood it was. Am I right?
6: Absolutely. It could have been anyone's.
9: Now, Lieutenant Trank, you say Martha Smith disappeared after the murder.
6: That's right. We couldn't find her for a couple of days.
9: I see. Now, let me ask you this. Was there a warrant issued for her arrest when she disappeared?
6: Why, no.
9: Did the newspapers know you were looking for Martha Smith and publish that fact?
6: They did not.
9: Then, as a matter of fact, there was no way in which Martha Smith could have learned the authorities were looking for her.
6: No.
9: Further, as far as you know, her disappearance might well have been natural and legal.
6: Yes.
9: And when you found her, with her husband, Miss Street, and myself, did she make any attempt to escape?
6: She traded coats.
9: Ah, yes. She had traded coats. And you thought that significant?
6: I did.
9: Especially since Mrs. Smith's coat was tan.
6: Well, we got reports there was a woman in a tan coat outside Palmer's apartment.
9: The important tan coat?
6: Yes.
9: The one you searched for so thoroughly in Palmer's building? You did search for the tan coat, didn't you?
6: Well, no.
9: So, you found this girl, who had no way of knowing you were searching for her. You found her in the company of her husband and her lawyer. And because she was not wearing a tan coat, you arrested her?
6: Look here, Mason, I had the glove, and that coat just...
9: Oh, then you'd have arrested her anyway, with or without the tan coat.
6: Sure.
9: Then the tan coat can't be so important.
6: But it is. I mean, just because she wasn't wearing it, I wish I'd never heard of a tan coat.
9: I can see why. That's all, Lieutenant Trank.
5: Next witness, please.
3: Well, that's that baggage. Now we get down to it.
4: Miss Helen Whitlock, take the stand, please.
2: Helen Whitlock?
3: Yes, I heard.
2: What interest could Alan Whitlock have in a case like this?
3: I don't know. But I'm going to find out.
4: Now, where do you live, Miss Whitlock?
8: 363 Lincoln. The building in which the murder was committed.
4: Oh, yes. Yes, I think you were in the deceased's apartment when the police arrived.
8: I was. I was startled by a scream. I went to help Mrs. Powers. She's the building manager.
4: Now, try and put that terrible scene from your mind, Miss Whitlock.
8: I'll try.
4: And tell us, did you know the murdered man?
8: Well, not really.
4: But you'd seen him?
8: Well, we lived on the same floor.
4: I understand. Now, I ask you, Miss Whitlock, if you know the defendant, Martha Smith.
8: Well, I don't know her.
4: But you've seen her before.
8: Yes.
4: Please speak up, Miss Whitlock. No matter how painful it may be, I shall have to ask you where you saw her before.
8: Well, the last time, in a police lineup.
4: I see. You identified her in a police lineup, Miss Whitlock.
8: I did.
4: And how could you identify her, Miss Whitlock? Had you seen her previously?
8: I had.
4: Miss Whitlock, I ask you, where did you see Martha Smith before?
8: I...
4: Speak up, Miss Whitlock.
8: All right, I'll tell you. I saw her coming out of Wilfred Palmer's apartment about 2 minutes after he was murdered. That's where I saw her.

it is. A flat identification that puts Martha right on the scene immediately after the murder was committed. But, Perry Mason, if you go after Alan Whitlock too hard, if you begin to shake her story, you yourself, Perry, are going to be in jeopardy, as we shall learn. Join us Monday, friends, won't you?

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3: Sam, how importune. Mm-hmm. I was just thinking of you.
4: Me and who else? Both my ears were burning.
3: No, Sam, no. With regards to our shortage of office supplies...
4: Don't give it another thought, Eph. This one's going to be a short report.
3: Short and sweet, Sam?
4: Hardly, Angel. In fact, barely.
3: Well, Sam, if you had asked me, I could have told you. That girl was merely trying to stir up a tempest in her boyfriend's teapot.
4: Again?
3: It was perfectly observant to me, Sam, that she had sour grapes written all over her.
4: Sour apples, Effie, but you're warm, and that's why I'm so fond of you.
3: Oh, thank you, Sam. I'm glad I could be of help, though I must confess the apples are over my head.
4: Well, don't feel bad about it. That's how Newton discovered the law of gravity. Stay where you are. I'll be right down to dictate my report on the Apple of Eve caper.
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0: Can I in?
1: Sure. Why are you so nervous?
0: Oh, nothing, nothing, really. I'm just glad to see you, dear.
1: Oh, I'm glad to see
0: That's
1: you.
0: That's all.
1: Come on, out with it. What are you hiding behind your back?
0: Well, it's a surprise, Sam. So you just run along into your office, and I'll be right with you.
1: Surprise, huh? Let me think. Father's Day?
2: No, surely not.
0: Oh, no, Sam, no. It's just as regards our shortage of office supplies. I do hope you'll be able to mint your words.
1: What's all that junk you got stuffed in between the pages of your notebook?
0: Where? Well, Sam, you see, improvisation is a child of necessity, so to stretch our supplies, I just cut up some old strips of waste paper in case we run out of the genuine.
1: Well, very ingenious. Shall we commence?
0: Hmm? Yes, but not too many corrections, Sam. I'm afraid this eyebrow pencil might not last.
1: Well, don't bear down on it. Where was I?
0: No place, Sam.
1: Date?
0: I already have that, Sam.
1: This one goes to... Hey.
0: Yes, Sam?
1: The calendar. Where is it?
0: Calendar? Which calendar, Sam?
1: You know perfectly well which calendar. It's been hanging there on the wall for 3 years. The one from Harold's Club in Reno.
0: Oh, that old calendar. It was out of date anyway, Sam.
1: That calendar was timeless.
0: It was not, Sam. It was vulgar.
1: That's a lie. I met the girl who posed for it.
0: In more modest circumstances, I hope.
1: Put it back.
0: Now, Sam, don't.
1: F, what did you do with that calendar?
0: You mustn't excite yourself, Sam.
1: Let me see that notebook.
0: Yes, Sam.
1: Uh-huh. Old waste paper, indeed. An art treasure mutilated, and for what? To serve your own base purposes. Just because you were too absent-minded to order a few office supplies.
0: But I frequently alluded to our dwindling resources, Sam. But no, you were too proud.
1: Take these and put them in a safe place. You can put it back together with scotch tape on your own time.
0: Oh, we're out of scotch tape, Sam.
1: We've got a first aid kit, haven't we?
0: We used to.
1: Use the adhesive. Date, June 19, 1949. I won't soon forget that. Two, Detective Lieutenant Dundee, Homicide Detail, San Francisco Police, from Samuel Spade, license number 137596. Subject, the Apple of Eve caper. Dear Dundee. The start of it was yesterday when Eve Adams first walked into my office. She was angry and she was terribly, terribly hurt. In fact, she had a shiner, a swollen jaw, and somebody had bitten her on the arm.
3: And furthermore, she had the audacity to suggest that there was something shady between I and Mr. Hagen when it is an item of public information that her and Gort Hagen were washed up practically before they started. And I might just add in passing...
1: Just a minute, Miss Adams. You say this girl came to your apartment in a jealous rage and attacked you without provocation.
3: None whatsoever. I never opened my trap to her except to remind her that it would have been a blessing to the human race if her old man had never met her old lady. And if she thought those three layers of pancake on her puss could fool a blind man as to her true age, and seeing as what her mouth was, she should never open it for fear of what might come out.
1: I see. And a girl's name?
3: Down at that flea bag where she works, she's billed as Dream of Love. And is she ever a nightmare?
1: Dream of Love. That's D-R-E-A-M-A?
3: It says there. But I do not intend to take this episode lying down on my chin, Mr. Spade. Why, if it had not been for the timely arrival of my concierge, that cheap mare would have brained me with my own gin bottle.
1: I see. Landlady broke it up. And you say she threatened to return with a gun and blast you if you continued seeing Mr. Hagen.
3: That is a fact. And she is just cheap enough to try some low trick like that.
1: Mm-hmm. And what do you want me to do, Miss Adams?
3: I want you should pay a formal call on that dame and tell her that upon the very next occasion of any violence or threats thereof out of her, I'm going to yell cop. In fact, Mr. Spade, I am placing my life and limbs in your hands, and if you are anything of what you're cracked up to be, you will have no difficulty in giving that creepy crow the bum's rush straight out of my life.
1: Pardon me, Miss Adams. My secretary seems to be calling you.
4: Out of my way. I know who's in there, and I'm going in.
0: Out of my way.
4: Mrs. Davis, sir, keep her off. You should have hired the 4th Marines, dearie.
1: Now, ladies. Ladies, please. Break it up.
4: You all show you who to get tough with. You don't call me shamus, or I'll let you have it.
1: Now, ladies, please. Now, let's talk this over calmly and sensibly.
4: Okay, you asked for it.
1: Now, ladies.
4: Oh!
1: Please.

0: Now, don't hit me again. Now, you can have the jewels.
1: Oh, Sam, you poor darling.
0: Hmm?
1: Here, drink this.
0: What is it? Tastes awful.
1: Water, Sam.
0: Oh. Where'd they go?
1: Well, they chased each other down the hall. I thought you'd gone out.
0: I did. What did she hit me with?
1: Well, she took a sap out of her purse and let fly before I could prevent it.
0: Yeah.
1: But you were still on your feet when you told me to close the door.
0: Fine thing. Help me up.
1: Yes, Sam.
0: Easy, easy.
1: Oh, when I think of you lying in here unconscious all that time while I went out to lunch.
0: What?
1: If anything had happened to you, I'd never forgive myself.
0: You call this nothing?
1: Oh, you poor, dear, brave boy. Now, you just sit down and relax. Now, the ambulance would be here any minute.
0: Ambulance? Don't you know these things cost money?
1: Well, I'm sorry, Sam. I lost my head. When I saw you lying there all of a heap,
0: Forget it. What's that gadget there on the floor?
1: Oh, it's lipstick. It must have dropped out of her purse when she opened it for the sap.
0: Huh. Apple of Eve.
1: It's a ghost color, Sam.
0: Apple of Eve. Unique Garage. Harry speaking.
2: Spade, this is Dream of Love.
0: Keep your distance. Look, you left your lipstick, but don't bother to come after it. I'll mail it to you.
2: What kind is it?
0: Apple of Eve.
2: Sorry, I've never used it.
0: Good, then I won't give you another thought.
2: Oh, but you got to. She's dead.
0: Eve Adams?
2: Yeah. She jumped into a taxi in front of your building. I went straight after her. But I got caught in traffic where they're tearing up Market Street.
0: That could be anywhere between the Embarcadero and Twin Peaks. Fine alibi. What comes next?
2: Well, I'm at her apartment now, and she's dead.
1: Sam!
0: Hold on. Yeah, Effie?
1: There's your ambulance. Shall I send him away? What shall I do
0: with
1: him?
0: Well, it's $10 now anyhow. I'll use it for a taxi. Hello, Miss Love.
2: Yeah?
0: Stay there and don't touch a thing. I'll be right over. Dream, I hadn't waited if that was really where she'd called me from. Eve Adams was on the bedroom floor in front of a dressing table. There was broken glass all over the floor. The place reeked of perfume. The front of her negligee was splashed with red. I looked for the wound, but I didn't find any. Then I looked at her hands. All the nails on her left hand and two on the right were the same color as the stain on her clothing. Evidently, she'd been seated at the dressing table putting on nail polish when the murderer entered the room. The back of her head had been creased by the well-known blunt instrument, such as a heavy sap. I felt the bumps on my head and looked at the overturned nail polish bottle on the dressing table. It was called Apple of Eve.
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1: Second time around the murder apartment, I noticed something I hadn't caught the first time. Some smears of Apple of Eve nail polish that didn't show very distinctly against the rust-colored carpeting, but left a clear trail across the kitchen linoleum. When I opened the back door, I smelled burning cloth. There was an incinerator just outside, and from it I fished a man's shirt, partially burned. The initials in the pocket were still intact, so were the red stains under them. The initials were G.H. The stains were, you guessed it, Lieutenant Dare, Apple of Eve.
2: Yeah?
1: I'm looking for Miss Dream of Love. Is she home?
2: No, she isn't.
1: Thanks. I'll come in and wait.
2: Hey, wait a minute. You... Okay, you're in. What do you want with her?
1: She's in a little trouble.
2: You a cop?
1: When do you expect her back?
2: I don't know. What's this trouble?
1: She threatened to kill a woman, and now she's dead.
2: Who?
1: A girl named Eve Adams.
2: Why would she want to kill Evie?
1: The way I got it, they were locking horns over a guy named Gorse Hagen. You know him?
2: Yeah, and I wish I didn't.
1: Who is he?
2: He used to run a gambling ship down at Malibu till the law turned it into a bait barge. Now he calls himself a yachtsman. But if you're trying to connect him up with my sister, it's a bad connection. She hasn't seen him in years.
1: His idea or hers?
2: Hers and mine.
1: Then what was the beef? And who are you?
2: I'm a brother. Eddie's my name. And why would there be any beef between those two? Evie was my sister's best friend, and she was engaged to me.
1: Then this news must be quite a shock to you. You're taking it like a little soldier.
2: She was asking for it. I warned her. I begged her to leave town with me. But no, she couldn't sneak off like that without letting Gorse know the score. I told her he'd kill her before he'd let her go.
1: Mm-hmm. You live here, Eddie?
2: Yeah, what of it?
1: Where do you keep your shoes?
2: In a closet, kidder. Where do you keep yours? Under the bed?
1: Which closet, in here?
2: Hey, wait a minute, you...
1: Get your hands off of me.
2: Let me see your warrant. It better be good or you're going out of here on your head.
1: Take your hands off me, Eddie.
2: Let's see that warrant.
1: All right, I got a warrant, Eddie. I didn't find what I was looking for, a pair of crepe-soled shoes with traces of Apple of Eve nail polish on them, but in one of his coat pockets I found a sales slip from a department store cosmetics counter. There were several items, but the one that interested me said, one lipstick nail polish set, Apple of Eve. About then I smelled brandy and a voice behind me said,
3: what happened to the kid?
1: Huh? Oh, he asked for my warrant.
3: Well, when you come to see me, I'll know better.
1: Your name is Gorse Hagen. I'm headed for your place right now.
3: What are you looking for?
1: A pair of shoes with crepe soles.
3: What do you want with my deck shoes?
1: I thought maybe they'd match up with this piece of a shirt, but your initials on it.
3: Give me that.
1: That's a fact.
3: Where'd you get that?
1: In the incinerator at Eve Adams' place.
3: Well, that don't prove anything. Lots of people got the same initials. Have you talked to, George Howard?
1: He's alibied. He's out of town.
3: That proves it's a frame. I don't know any George Howard.
1: I thought so.
3: Okay, let's cut out the monkey business. Give it to me.
1: It's evidence.
3: Give it to me!
1: All right, I'll give it to you. I did. He gave it right back to me. I was only losing on points until I tripped over poor old Eddie and lost my balance. That's when he gave me the coup de grace. I wasn't quite unconscious, but somehow I just didn't feel like getting up. When the apartment door opened, I opened my good eye just wide enough to see Dreamer Love walk in.
4: Gorse, what are you doing here?
3: I've come to help you, Dreamer.
4: I don't need any help from you, Gorse. I told you that 3 years ago.
3: Why? Did you kill her?
4: I don't know what you're talking about.
3: You killed Eve Adams. Why?
4: You're wrong, Gorse. I haven't seen Evie in ages.
3: Why did you kill her?
4: All right, I did it.
3: Yeah? Why?
4: I was jealous. seeing the two of you together after all we'd been to each other. Go on, laugh at me. I committed murder out of love for you. It's very funny, isn't it?
3: I'm very fond of you, Dreamer. My poor little Dreamer love. I'd give you anything, honey. The shirt from my back. Here. Here's a piece of it on the counter.
4: What? Where'd you...
3: I see you're impressed. Me too. Come on, we'll go someplace where we can be alone and talk things over.
4: No, Gus, please, I can explain everything.
3: Explain in the car on the way down to the boat. Come on.
4: You're hurting me. Oh! No!
3: Come on, lock that door.
1: Stupid me, I staggered to my feet and stumbled over to the door. I reached it just as Hagen's car pulled away from the curb. By the time I found a taxi, they were at least halfway to wherever they were going. I didn't know whether the boat he had mentioned was tied up at the Embarcadero, anchored in the marina, moored at Sausalito, or becalmed in Oakland. But there was a seafaring man in our town who knew about such things. My port of call was the Seahorse Bar and Grill just off ahead of Pier 16, or is it the Foot? Captain Pasalti?
5: Tea is silent, son, as in Prasad.
1: My mistake.
5: Salty by name, and salty by nature. Only one salty thing I can't abide. Saltwater taffy. My teeth, you know. Here, have a lifesaver.
1: Well, thank you, sir. You're very generous.
5: No, it ain't money, mate, but it's straight from the mint.
1: Ha ha! That joke wasn't.
5: What's up, sonny? You in the hole again? You catch my drift?
1: Yeah, what do you know about a yachtsman named Gorse Hagen?
5: Oh, nicely put, matey. If there's anything lower than a yachtsman, he's it.
1: Mm-hmm. Where does he keep his boat?
5: Well, now, she's still afloat. She'd be dragging her hook somewhere off Sausalito. Now, she's a converted PT, you know, because of the Sea Queen.
1: Mm-hmm.
5: She had her bottom planks ripped out in the Battle of the Coral Sea, and they patched her up with plywood. Well, she's got two diesels, she has, and twin screws, 2-to-1 reduction gear.
1: Yeah. What's the quickest way of getting out to her?
5: Well, now, there's not much craft for charter here about this time of night, you know. There's that Novak fella, but at the present, he's sleeping one arm.
1: Figures.
5: Might not be worth your while, anyways.
1: Why not?
5: Well, Hagen stopped by here 20 minutes ago looking for his engineer. Said he was casting off on tide, engineer or no engineer.
1: What about your boat?
5: My boat? Well, now, matey, on a plotted course, she'll stand up to any double-end of Monterey dory in the class.
1: Yeah.
5: Without a head sea, that is. Then, on the other hand, you put her in a bottom race. And 1¼ swell.
1: Yeah. How much?
5: $5 an hour. And that's with you, man, in the bilge pumps.
1: Okay, let's go.
5: This, here Hagen fella now. You onto the trim of his sails?
1: Sails? On a PT boat?
5: Oh, not the boat, sonny. The man. Cut of his jib.
1: I didn't notice that, but he was wearing crepe-soled shoes.
5: Mm. I'll tell you about this Hagen, matey. Fella once tried to board him. A customs officer, no less. What's up? Picked him up 4 days later in a gill net with a fish gaff stowed clean through his neck. Here, have another lifesaver. You may need it.
1: After he lashed me to my station at the bilge pump, Captain Pasalti got his double-ender Monterey dory and a plotted course to Sausalito, he hoped, and we plunged recklessly into the fog. As nearly as I could catch his drift, there was a 50-50 chance that A, Hagen had found his engineer and would be halfway to the Farallone Islands before we could make it past Alcatraz if we stayed afloat that long, or B, that he hadn't found his engineer and might be having trouble starting up those two diesels with the twin screws and the 2-to-1 reduction gears, whatever they are.

0: There she lies, Major.
1: Which one?
0: Oh, about 5 points to port. The blue one with the high freeboard.
1: Uh-huh.
0: You get up on the foredeck, Major. The ladder's round on the landing side. I'll swing round and put you on it.
2: Hey! Anybody home?
0: He's likely below, nursing them diesels. You got to rear back and holler, Major, like this.
3: Ahoy, the sea queen!
1: I like that.
0: I know the rhythm.
3: Ahoy, yo! Captain Salty, board the Ledger Crabtree. My supercargo requests permission to board, sir. Who is he?
2: Spade! I want to talk to you, Hagen. Captain Salty.
4: Well, up down, you little clumsy lubber. Hit the skipper.
1: What'd he get you?
4: Don't write the note.

0: Captain Salty.
1: What down, you clumsy lover? Hit the skipper.
0: Where'd he get you?
1: Don't write him note. Hurt some midships.
0: Huh? Here. How do you run this thing? I got to get you to shore.
1: That's throttle. There's your forward gear. Uh-huh. Don't pull her back all the way. She'll die. Vacuum tank.
0: You lie still. What are you looking for?
1: Jumper pocket. Lifesaver. In case you need it. I don't know more. Best winds on your after quarter, matey, remember?
0: Okay, take it easy, Captain.
1: Keep her balanced. Don't let your jib ruffle. Keep her on course, matey. Keep...
0: Hey, Captain. Captain Salty. Sour racket. I crawled over the rail and tried to make out Hagen's silhouette on the other boat. I could just barely make out the shape of the hull against the faint glow of light from the Sausalito shore. We drifted a few yards astern of Hagen's boat, but not out of rifle range. I wondered why, if he could see us well enough to drop Captain Salty, he'd let it go at that. Then I got it. He was listening. Somebody was pulling out from shore in a rowboat. I didn't waste any more time listening. I dug into Captain Salty's jumper pocket, fished out a waterproof pouch. I took a seaman's papers out of it. He didn't need them anymore. Wrapped it around my gun. Then I took off some clothes and eased myself over the side. I didn't swim for speed, but for distance. Stopping now and then to make sure the man in the boat was still covering for me. I felt my way around the hull till I found the anchor rope. Just as I grabbed it, I heard him rest his oars.
2: Hagen, who's that? Eddie Love.
3: What do you want?
2: I've come after my sister.
3: Go on home, Eddie. She's sailing with me. That's the way she wants it.
2: You're lying.
3: Wait a second. Come on out of there, Dreamer.
4: What's happened?
3: Your brother's down there in the boat. Talk to him.
4: Well, what am I going
3: to... Talk to him.
4: All right. Eddie.
2: What's he done to you, sis?
4: I'm all right, Eddie. Everything's all right. Gus and I have decided... Go on home, Eddie.
2: He's lying to you. He knows you framed him. If you sail out with him, you won't come back.
4: No, Eddie.
2: I'm coming aboard.
4: Eddie, no. Gus, please. No, Eddie.
0: Drop it, Hagen.
1: No.
0: Drop the rifle.
1: I'll drop you, you lousy, shameless.
4: Sam, did he hurt you?
0: No, I've been kicked in the stomach before. It takes a woman to kick you in the teeth.
4: I'm sorry.
0: I don't care what you did. What burns me up, you didn't do it right. I hate a bungler, especially a female bungler.
4: I'm a bungler. You're the one. It would have worked if you hadn't gone poking in the incinerator. I should have called the police. They'd have known what to do with evidence like that. They've been wanting to get something on Gorse ever since repeal.
0: Listen, Angel, any flatfoot could have seen through that setup. Eve Adams was sitting in front of a mirror when she was maced. She saw the murderer enter the room. She got it in the back of the head. That means she trusted whoever walked up behind her. That also means the evidence of a struggle was faked.
4: But the nail polish on Gorse's shirt.
0: You put that nail polish on her fingers after she was dead, laid that trail to the incinerator with a pair of Gorse's shoes where any flatfoot was supposed to think he'd try to destroy the incriminating shirt. But the dumbest thing you did was lying to me about that matching lipstick you dropped in my office. That made you look guiltier than anybody, because anybody could have planted that fake evidence.
4: I didn't kill her. I'm not a murderer.
0: Your brother might have got off easy. Crime of passion.
4: Oh, please, please don't say that. I can't bear the thought that after everything I did, it's all come to nothing.
0: Here. Have a lifesaver. You may need it. Period. End of report.
4: Oh, Sam. Poor Captain Fasolti.
0: P is silent. F is in Fasam. Go type that up.
4: All right, Sam.
0: Last one in the package.
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0: choice of men and women and children, too.
1: What stopped you?
2: The last page of my notebook owing to our shortage of supplies, Sam. But in a way, I'm glad. Because I didn't have to go through it again. I mean, poor Captain Vasoli.
1: Yeah, please. Please, now, honest, I'll buy you a new notebook, a nice fat one. Would you like that?
2: Oh, yes, Sam. There's always something so final about final pages of things. When I think of all the risks you take...
1: To say nothing of my clients. I think I'll put a new sign on the door. Abandon hope, all ye who enter here.
2: Oh, but I haven't, Sam. Where there's a will, there's a wisp.
1: There's a what?
2: A wisp, Sam. Small amount.
1: Which reminds me, there's a couple of fingers left. Join me, just a wisp?
2: Oh, no, Sam. One of us has got to have a clear head.
1: Well, it'll be me.
2: All the best. Good night, Sam.
1: Good night, sweetheart.

The Adventures of Sam Spade, Dashiell Hammett's famous private detective, are produced and directed by William Spear. Sam Spade is played by Howard Duff. Loreen Tuttle is Effie. Howard Duff can now be seen starring with Yvonne DiCarlo in Universal International's Technicolor production of Calamity Jane and Sam Bass.

0: The Adventures of Sam Spade are written for radio by Bob Tallman and Gil Dowd. 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

presenting Orson Welles as the Third Man. The lives of Harry Lime. The fabulous stories of the immortal character, originally created in the motion picture The Third Man, with zither music by Anton Karas.

That was the shot that killed Harry Lime. He died in a sewer beneath Vienna, as those of you know who saw the movie The Third Man. Yes, that was the end of Harry Lime. But it was not the beginning. Harry Lime had many lives, and I can recount all of them. How do I know? Very simple. Because my name is Harry Lime. I was down on my luck, way down, scraping the bottom. A couple of deals had fallen through, and I found myself in Paris with a lot of time on my hands and only the price of a beer in my pocket. I was spending my time and the money at Fouquet's, not because the beer is any cheaper at Fouquet's, but because, well, you meet a nicer class of people, and besides, they let you read the newspapers free. So I was reading a newspaper, and I came on the advertisement. One of those classified ads in the personal column was addressed to Harry Lime. Harry Lime being me, I read on with some interest. There was no signature, no address. Mr. Harry Lime, it said, will find a business opportunity of an extremely profitable nature in the city of Tangier. Now, I might have thought this was one of the boys trying to hustle me out of Paris or just trying to be funny, except that the advertisement mentioned the city of Tangier. Now, why Tangier? There are very few places in the world I haven't been to, and Tangier just happened at the time to be one of them. Also, Tangier, as everybody knows, is full of money, and I couldn't imagine anybody wanting to send me there right in the heart of the free gold area where every second address is a bank and every second person's an international operator just for a gag. Probably more chances in Tangier to grab a fast buck than you'll find in the world today. So I was inclined to take the ad a little seriously. Of course, it might have been a police trap. There are cops in countries all over the globe busy looking for me. Some of them are just sharp enough to try to pull me in on a queer come-on like that. But the truth is that one of the only cities left where they don't happen to want me for what's known as questioning is the port of Tangier. And that's what sold me. There's just one complication. My beer was finished, and with it, my financial resources. How to raise the price of the ticket.

0: And now, Orson Welles as Harry Lime, the third man, in today's story, Ticket to Tangier.
1: While I was brooding about how to raise the price of the ticket to Tangier, my eye happened to wander down the personal column of the newspaper, and a little below the advertisement addressed to me was this: Gentleman traveling to Tangier. A visit to the desk of the porter at the Lancaster Hotel on Rue de Berry will repay any businessman planning a visit to Tangier who can whistle a certain tune. Well, of course, that didn't have to be Harry Lime, but there's a song I'm fond of, one I've been whistling for years. Anybody who knew about me might know about that song. Anyway, what could I lose? Went over to the hotel and approached the concierge. Bonjour. Good afternoon.
2: Good afternoon, monsieur. What can I do for you?
1: Well, I don't quite know that you can do anything. You happen to read the Paris edition of the Herald Tribune?
2: No, monsieur. I prefer to follow the news in my own language, but we have copies of the paper you mentioned for sale.
1: No, thanks. I've seen it.
2: Perhaps monsieur is calling for someone in the hotel, one of the guests. Whom shall I announce?
1: Harry Lime.
2: Perhaps I should have asked you first who it is you are coming to see.
1: Now, that I couldn't tell you. Just tell me this. Do you like to whistle?
2: I am a lover of music, monsieur, but I do not whistle. No. As a young lad, however, in the orchestra of my school, I was considered quite proficient on the bassoon.
1: Well, try this on your bassoon.
2: Ah, yes, of course. I have something for you, Mr. Lime. Here.
1: Oh, well, thanks very much. Yes, it's addressed to me, all right, but that's all it is in the envelope, just my name. I wonder, would it be asking too much if I asked you to tell me who this is from?
2: Monsieur, it would be asking too much.
1: Oh, okay, old man. Thanks, anyway. I wish I could give you something for your trouble, but I forgot my wallet this morning.
2: That was anticipated, monsieur.
1: What do you mean?
2: Everything, monsieur, has been taken care of.
1: Everything?
2: Yes, monsieur. That is the word, I believe. Everything.
1: In the envelope was an airline ticket for Tangier, 50,000 francs in nice fresh notes, and the following letter. My dear Mr. Lime, when you arrive in Tangier, go immediately to the El Mirador Hotel, where a suite is reserved for you. After you've dined, go to a cabaret called the Kabbalah. Wait there for instructions.
2: Excuse me, monsieur.
1: Oh, yes, porter. Is anything wrong?
2: Nothing is wrong, monsieur, but it is 2:45, and your plane leaves Orly at 3:15.
1: Oh, okay, old man, okay. I'm on my way. Just call me a cab, would you please?
2: No need for that, monsieur. A limousine has been ordered for you. It is waiting at the door.
1: Very pleasant trip with a very, very attractive hostess on board.
3: Are you quite comfortable, Mr. Lyman?
1: Oh, yes, I'm fine, thanks.
3: Isn't there anything you like?
1: Well, I'd like to know what you're doing tonight after we land.
3: I mean, wouldn't you like some more coffee or maybe a pillow?
1: I know what you mean, and you know what I meant.
3: Tangier is a very interesting city. First, there's the Arabs and the Kasbah and all that, and then there's the modern European city. It's an international port, of course, with 14 different countries in control, but of course you know that.
1: Yes, I've heard tell.
3: I guess you're making fun of me. You're a businessman. You've probably been to Tangier many times.
1: Well, let me take that up point by point. I'm not a businessman. I've never been to Tangier, and I wouldn't dream of making fun of you. Just answer me one question.
3: I go back on the return flight at 6 in the morning, Mr. Lyme, and I'm sleeping.
1: You haven't answered the question. Besides, my name isn't Mr. Lyme.
3: Oh, that's what it says on the manifest.
1: My name is Harry. Have you been to a nightclub in Tangier called the Kabbalah?
3: Oh, yes, I have.
1: You have what?
3: Yes, I have Harry.
1: Is it a nice nightclub?
3: It's the best in town.
1: That's good. Glad you like it. I've reserved a table for us, okay?
3: Fasten your safety belt. We're coming in.

0: Or something.
1: What?
0: You're one of the few girls outside of Havana I ever danced with who knows anything at all about the Rumba.
1: I learned it in Havana.
0: That almost explains it.
1: What do you mean, almost?
0: Okay, you learned to dance in Havana, and so do lots of other people. Okay, you're a hostess on an airline. You're very good-looking, and there are lots of good-looking hostesses who dance the Rumba, but they don't dance that well. And none of them look this beautiful. No, I don't know what I mean by almost, but... Really, you know, you're almost too good to be true.
1: No, I'm not so good.
0: That's good.
1: You don't even know my name.
0: Yes, I do. I have a sign on the door of the cockpit, the plane, that says Captain T.R. Stevenson, co-pilot J. O'Brady, air hostess P. Smith. So that's your name, isn't it? P. Smith. May I call you P?
1: P is for Patsy.
0: Okay, we'll settle for that. Shall we sit down? That champagne ought to be cold enough by now.
1: It's awfully close in here. Why don't we forget the champagne and take a walk outside?
0: Oh, wonderful. I'll just pay the check.
1: Oh, don't bother. It's been taken care of.
0: What do you mean?
1: The check has been paid.
0: Now, look here, Olga. We can't have that. You're my guest, remember. Besides, I'm the male in the party, and I have my prize.
1: I'm sorry, Harry. It's all taken care of. Come on.
2: Good night,
0: Mademoiselle.
1: Night.
2: Good night,
0: Mr. Good night. Patsy, I'm going to take something back.
1: What's that, Harry?
0: One little word.
1: What's the word?
0: Almost.
1: I don't understand you.
0: Well, I used it describing you, but it doesn't fit. The word almost can never be applied to you. Whatever you are, that's what you are completely. You couldn't be almost anything.
1: You're wrong, Harry. Almost is just the word for me. Among other things, I'm almost very rich.
0: It must be if you treat all your boyfriends to champagne.
1: You're a special case.
0: We won't argue about that, Patsy. I'm a special case. But what's an airline hostess get paid? Not to treat her boyfriends to champagne, even the special cases like me? No, no, Patsy, doesn't make sense. You say you're rich.
1: I said I'm almost rich.
0: Well, then you must be almost stupid.
1: What do you mean?
0: Well, if I was almost rich, I wouldn't be working for my living at all. I wouldn't be found on an airplane unless I wanted to get someplace.
1: I said I was almost rich, Harry, and that's what I meant. That doesn't mean I have little money or enough money. It means I have to work for my living. I took this job to pay the rent and also because it brings me twice a week to Tangier.
0: What do you like about Tangier? A lot of international lawyers and private banks with streets full of American cars and grimy characters and nightshirts. Not very beautiful. As far as I can see, it's a kind of Switzerland with Arabs.
1: No, but it is beautiful, Harry, if you know the right places. Let me show you. Taxi, you know the Villa Mughetti?
2: The Villa Mughetti? Ah, yes, Mademoiselle. Mademoiselle means the great palace on the hill. I know it well.
1: Good. Get in, Harry. I'm going to show you how beautiful Tangier can be.
0: Cab twisted and turned its tortuous way through the native quarter, and then pretty soon we were out in the country. We were climbing steadily, I noticed, and passing beautiful villas, homes of rich expatriates who come to live in this strange little international settlement of Tangier, where you don't even have to register with your consulate, and nobody pays any income taxes at all. I think I neglected to mention that Patsy was beautiful. And if I did, believe me, I was understating the situation. She had gray eyes and that clear, powdery gold hair that makes you think of the ashes of angels' wings. I know an awful lot of girls, but none of them I've ever laid eyes on would have given Patsy a worried moment. There may be better-looking airplane hostesses, but if there are, they're working for airlines on another planet. As we climbed up the moon-bright hills over Tangier, I forgot completely the strange business which had brought me there, the advertisement in the paper, the airline ticket, and all the rest of it. I didn't care why I'd been sent to Tangier. I didn't care who'd done it or what he wanted from me.
1: I adore kissing you. You do it very well. But we've come to our destination.
0: Yeah, so we have. Anyway, the cab stopped. When did that happen?
1: About 5 minutes ago.
0: Where are we?
1: Well, there's the bay below us.
0: Oh, very pretty it looks, too, with all the lights and moon and the water.
1: No, not now, Harry.
0: Please.
1: I'm very impatient. Now let's get out.
0: Why, it's nice in here.
1: It's nicer in the house.
0: And that enormous place?
1: Mm-hmm.
0: Anyway, some kind of private mansion, it must be. Sure, we'll be welcome.
1: Here, you take the key.
0: The key? You mean...
1: That's what I mean. You're my guest.
0: Yes, but how?
1: You've been my guest all along. Gentlemen traveling to Tangier, a visit to the desk.
0: But what do you...
1: You whistled a tune, didn't you?
0: Well, how do you know about it?
1: I had a friend once who told me how fond you've always been of that music.
0: No, I mean, how do you know about the ad in the paper?
1: I ought to know. I paid for it.
0: And my plane ticket.
1: I got a reduction from the airline. Come in, Harry. Here's a flashlight. I've got something to show you.

0: Now, Orson Welles, as the third man, continues with today's story, Ticket to Tangier.
1: I followed Patsy into the house. It was a huge place, full of heavy chandeliers and pompous furniture, most of which are pretty spooky looking because they're covered with dust cloths. Obviously, the place hadn't been lived in for many months, but who was it who had lived here? Who was it that built this unlikely palace on a hill overlooking the harbor of Tangier? Above all, why had I been brought here? Just who was P. Smith, air hostess, and what did she expect me to do about it? We made a tour of several chambers before I even started to get any answers.
2: This way, Harry.
1: Oh. Where are we now?
2: This used to be a ballroom. Close the curtains, then we'll turn on the lights.
1: Okay.
2: You sure they're tight shut all round? We don't want the police to come and start asking questions.
1: You can say that again, honey. What have the cops got to do with you?
2: Nothing, yet. I'll turn on the switch. See that?
1: Huh? I see a piano, about 30 gilt chairs, a big rolled-up carpet, all very splendid and grand, but which particular item am I supposed to admire?
2: A carpet.
1: I'm not a connoisseur, Patsy, so if you brought me here to get an appraisal, I'm afraid we're both wasting our time. Thing about carpets.
2: Do you know about heroin?
1: Yes. Heroin is a drug. It is nasty and habit-forming, and its sale is controlled by international law.
2: Go on, tell me more.
1: I don't know any more about heroin. Not anything to speak of. I don't use drugs, Miss Smith.
2: But you sell them.
1: I just told you that the sale of heroin is controlled by law. Are you suggesting...
2: I'm suggesting that there isn't much you don't know about breaking the law. Any law.
1: You've got a point there. I won't try to deny that my knowledge of the subject isn't fairly extensive.
2: Why do you think I sent for you? Why do you think I brought you here? You're Harry Lyme, aren't you? Now, stop kidding for a minute and let's get down to business.
1: First of all, I think you better answer a few questions, Miss P. Smith, air hostess.
2: That isn't necessary.
1: Maybe not, sweetheart, but I'm a curious type. I like the facts before I take on a job, all of them. First of all, what's your racket?
2: I haven't any racket. I'm an airline hostess.
1: Yes, but why?
2: Because it's a good job.
1: Yes, and because the run takes you to Tangier, am I right?
2: That's partly right, yes, but listen...
1: What's your real name?
2: What's it to you?
1: We'll play it my way, sweetheart, and we aren't playing it at all. You must need me awful bad to take all this trouble to look me up and move me. If you need me, you're going to cooperate. Let's start off with your real name and go on from there.
2: Did you ever hear of a man named Mugetti?
1: Mugetti? Rico Mugetti?
2: Mm-hmm.
1: Yes, I thought the name of this place was familiar. I met Rico once in Marseille, over town in Casablanca. He comes from Corsica, isn't that right?
2: He came from Corsica.
1: You mean he's dead?
2: Yes. I was his wife.
1: Oh, I'm sorry.
2: There's no need to be sorry for me. I killed Rico myself.
1: Well, I'm sorry for Rico.
2: He wasn't a nice man, had he?
1: No, I guess he wasn't. I remember now I once saw him blind a man with a broken wine glass. You're right, Rico wasn't a very nice man, but he was careless.
2: How do you mean, careless?
1: With his wives, anyway. A man has to watch himself when he starts playing with wives. Sometimes they're loaded.
2: Why don't you stop kidding just for a minute?
1: What am I supposed to do? After all, there are only so many alternatives. I can make a joke about what you just told me or congratulate you or hand you to the cops. And now I think it's better if we treat it as a joke.
2: So this is the notorious Harry Lyme, the man no country can hold and who stops at nothing. You know what? I think you're actually shocked.
1: Maybe I'm not Harry Lyme at all. After all, an awful lot of people can whistle that song.
2: You'd better be.
1: I'd better be what, Loveboat? The original Harry Lyme? Not a facsimile? He doesn't like murder, Mrs. Mugetti. You say he stops at nothing. Well, believe you me, he stops at that. A, it's messy. B, it's silly. And C, there's no profit in it. Besides, Harry Lyme's mother always told him not to go around killing people. She said it wasn't nice.
2: You don't know the facts in the case, Harry. I was justified. I'll have to take my word for it.
1: I guess I will at that. And now, Mrs. Mugetti, if you don't mind, why have you brought me all the way to Africa to this empty house? You say there's a lot of heroin in that rug. Do I take your word for that?
2: You don't have to. You can look for yourself.
1: I told you before, honey, I don't know anything about dope.
2: You know people who do, don't you? People in Paris, in London, in New York?
1: Not intimately.
2: But you know how the drug traffic works. I don't. It was something new for Rico, some kind of big haul. He must have had a partner because he wouldn't have known how to dispose of it. It wasn't his line at all.
1: It isn't mine either, honey. I keep telling you that. How do you know it's so valuable?
2: He told me. I've been keeping it here in the house for months now. This airline job I have is perfect for smuggling the stuff, but I don't know who to take it to. I don't know what towns pay the best price. I don't know the names of the agents. Rico kept me away from that kind of thing. All I can remember was hearing him talk about you. You've got to help me, Harry.
1: What about the police?
2: They don't know it's here. I don't think they even know about the house. At least there isn't anything against him in Tangier.
1: I mean about you. Don't you killed him, didn't you? How do the cops feel about that?
2: They don't suspect me. There's no reason why they should. I had a good alibi. I wasn't even told.
1: Just tell me how you did that sometime.
2: So you can blackmail me? No, thanks, Harry. Let's keep our relationship on a nice, clean business level.
3: Now, that's the way I like to hear you talk.
2: Who are you?
3: You talk about that letter, Madame Mugetti. Now, I think it would be easier all round if you and Mr. Lyme put your hands in the air. Not too high. Just shoulder level, huh? Right. This is a very efficient gun I'm holding. Not a good mark.
2: How did you get in?
3: I hate to tell you, Madame Mugetti, the explanation is so banal. Through the door. You left it open. Now then, where's the heroin?
1: Just a minute.
3: Yes, Mr. Lyme?
1: You seem to know my name, monsieur, but I'm afraid you have the advantage.
3: It doesn't matter. I was, shall we say, a business associate of this widow's lady's husband.
1: Okay, don't tell me. Let me guess. You began in Indochina. You served 3 years in a penal colony in Brazil. They used to call you the doctor, am I right?
3: I have a doctor's degree.
1: Dr. Bessie, that's your name.
3: What a detective you would make, Mr. Lyme.
1: I have a good memory, Dr. Bessie, and I'm a professional collector of information. You will find the heroine in the piano.
3: In the piano?
1: Yeah.
3: This is probably a trick, Mr. Lyme. Suppose you go to the piano and extract the heroin yourself.
1: Don't be silly, old man. It would be very simple for me to extract a revolver from the piano. I think it would be unpleasant for both of us if there was any shooting. There must be police in the neighborhood. I'd much prefer you to find your dope and leave quietly. I'm a peace-loving man.
3: Very well. I'll look for myself. I'm keeping my eye on you, Lyme. Now, then. Wait a minute. There is nothing here. What have you...
2: Put up your hands, Bessie. I'm warning you. I'll shoot if you don't.
3: What, you fear?
1: Well, well, very quick, I must say. Congratulations. Strange. He said he was a good shot. Must have been boasting.
2: He should have kept his eyes on both of us, and nobody could do that. Is he dead?
1: I wouldn't know, Mrs. Mugetti. I haven't asked him. He looks that way. Have you any plans?
2: Yes, we'd better get out of here.
1: Now, isn't that funny? That's just what I was going to suggest.
2: Take the heroin. You can carry it just as it is in the rug.
1: No, thanks. I have a bad back, and I hate to stoop over. Why don't we just leave it where it is?
2: And let the cops find it and give up $100,000 worth of dough. You crazy?
1: Not crazy enough to argue with you as long as you're holding that gun, Patsy, but...
2: What's that?
1: Well, what do you think?
2: Maybe it's the police.
1: Either that or it's New Year's Eve. Douse the lights on.
2: Right.
1: Okay, and now? Thanks. Much better.
2: Why, you?
1: We've got darkness, and I've got the gun.
2: Give it back to me.
1: You're too impulsive for firearms, Mrs. Mugetti. I'm keeping the gun.
2: The cops!
1: Sure,
2: they're
1: the
2: here.
1: Cops. Your husband built a nice big house, but it's getting a bit overcrowded. If you don't mind the suggestion, I think we better scram. Just 2 feet ahead of me, Mrs. Mugetti, and don't try anything funny.
2: You shanty.
1: Keep your seatbelt fastened. We're coming in. We made our way out through the garden. The cops were all over the place, and after a while it was clear that our only hope was in separating. Patsy, you go through the shrubbery. Keep straight on down the field till you get to town. You can't, is it? Just keep going down the road.
2: What about you?
1: I'll make out all right.
2: Yes, but what about the heroine?
1: Heroin? There isn't any heroine in this story, Mrs. Mugetti. Just a hero. That's a joke, honey. You can laugh at it later when you catch your plane to Dakar.

0: And now, Harry Lime.
1: Of course, they got her. They took her off the plane on the return run to Paris. Somebody tipped off the police about that murder. It's what you might call the wages of lying. It's another joke, but you don't have to laugh at it. I'll do the laughing. You see, what Patsy didn't know was that I had picked up the rug in the darkness and hid it under a bush just outside the window. I came back later and collected it. Of course, the word was out about Rico's big consignment and didn't have any trouble getting a good price in Marseille the next week. But honestly, I don't approve of drugs. 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Will you have milk or lemon with your tea? 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A syndicate of desperate gangsters paid me $50,000 for only seven packages of the same quality.

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8: Dragnet, the documented drama of an actual crime. For the next 30 minutes, in cooperation with the Los Angeles Police Department, you will travel step by step on the side of the law through an actual case transcribed from official police files. From beginning to end, from crime to punishment, Dragnet is the story of your police force in action.
10: It was Wednesday, May 9th. It was hot in Los Angeles. We were working the night watch out of homicide detail. My partner's Ed Jacobs. The boss is Captain Lorman. My name's Friday. It was 6:47 p.m. when I got back to the Capitol Avenue Auto Corp. Cottage number 11.
11: No, no reason in the world for it. I tried to reason with him. He wouldn't even listen. It's the craziest thing I ever saw.
12: Yes, ma'am. Well, George, you find the phone all right?
10: Yeah, I checked the office. Lopey says they picked up Daniels a few minutes ago. They're bringing him downtown now.
11: Well, they got him, did they? They're going to put him in jail?
10: Well, it depends, ma'am. It's going to take a little more investigating first.
11: I don't see what else you need. He threatened us with a gun, me and Doris Ashby. If that isn't a crime, I don't know what is.
12: A few more questions we'd like to ask you, ma'am, if you don't mind. A couple of things we'd like to clear up.
11: I told you just how it happened. Doris will tell you the same thing. He's just a crazy old man, if you ask me. Ought to be put away.
10: Did you ever have any trouble with Mr. Daniels before this afternoon, Miss Cameron?
11: Excuse me, the baby.
10: Yes, ma'am.
11: What is it now, honey? Can't you sleep? You try now, won't you? Daddy will be home pretty soon. That's a good boy. You try and sleep now.
12: Miss Cameron?
11: Yes. Oh, you be quiet now. I don't want any trouble from you. You heard me. Be quiet now.
12: You got your hands full, ma'am.
11: Don't I know it? A canary, 4-month-old baby, trying to keep house in an auto court. I knew it was going to be like this. I never would have left Paso Robles.
10: You've only been in town a week or so, is that right?
11: It's closer to 2 weeks. Seems more like 2 months trying to get along in a place like this. A room and a bath, no place to cook, rinse out diapers. It's terrible. I told my husband he should come down here alone, find us a place to live first. Then we could move. No, he had to have it his way.
10: Mm-hmm. You say your husband made the first contact with Daniels. He gave him a deposit on this apartment, is that
11: yeah,
10: right?
11: Yeah, that's right. The same day he started work at the aircraft plant in the valley. We've been living in Paso Robles since we got married. A month ago, Pete, that's my husband, he got a lead on this aircraft job down here. Him and Ralph came down and signed up for it.
10: Ralph, who's that, ma'am?
11: Ralph Ashby. He's Doris's husband. Doris Ashby. She's my best girlfriend. We were neighbors up in Paso Robles.
10: Oh, I see.
11: They're not doing much better than we are right now. They're staying in another court up the street. Same thing, room and a bath. Doris is expecting, too, a poor kid. Did you hear me? You be quiet now. You want to wake up the baby?
10: About the arrangements your husband made with Daniels to lease this apartment, Miss Cameron. When was all this?
11: A week ago Monday, the day after I moved down here. My husband and Ralph Ashby saw the rental ad in the paper, and they went over and talked to Daniels. He said, all right. He had an apartment for the Ashbys and one for us. Nice places, too.
10: I see.
11: Ralph and my husband signed the leases, gave him the first and last month's rent in advance. It was all decided.
10: Well, how is it you couldn't move in right away, Miss Cameron?
11: Well, he said he was having the apartment house redecorated. Daniels did, I mean. He told Ralph and my husband the apartments would probably be ready for us on the 8th. That was yesterday. He said the 9th for sure, and that's today.
10: And you tried to move in this afternoon, and Daniels refused to let you in. Is that it?
11: I had the movers get all our things out of storage and move them out to the apartment. So did my girlfriend, Doris. The movers were just starting to get our furniture out of the van and move it into the apartment when Mr. Daniels showed up. He acted like a crazy man.
10: Well, did he give you any reasons why he couldn't move in?
11: He tried to give us a lot of reasons. None of them made any sense. You could ask Doris. She'll tell you. She was there with me.
10: Well, what did Daniel say, now, just for instance?
11: He said a lot of things. First, he told us there was no water in the apartments. It hadn't been turned on yet. He said the gas wasn't turned on either. Well, I knew that was a lie. I was in the apartment late in the morning. Everything was fine. The gas was working, so was the water.
10: I see.
11: When I caught him in that lie, he got madder than ever, made some more excuses. Then he started yelling and swearing at me right there on the sidewalk. Said the apartment just wasn't ready yet. I told him to go climb a tree. We signed the lease. We paid the rent. We were moving in anyway. Told the movers to go ahead. Take in the furniture.
10: Mm-hmm. Well, what'd Daniel say then?
11: Nothing. He just got real purple in the face, and he put his hand in his coat pocket, and he took out a gun, pointed it at me and Doris, and I had the baby in my arms. Imagine that.
10: Mm-hmm. He actually told you he'd shoot you if you tried to move in the apartment, is that right?
11: Oh, in so many words, yes, he did. And threatened the moving men, too. They tried to talk to him. He wouldn't listen. We all tried to talk to him. We didn't make any sense at all. I wasn't going to take any chances with the baby in my arms. Doris and I got in the car and drove away. So did the movers. They left with us. Can't say I blame them either.
10: Yes, ma'am.
11: That Daniels must be out of his mind. It's the only thing I can figure. A real nut.
10: Well, did either you or your husband have any arguments with him at all before this afternoon?
11: No, everything was fine. This afternoon was the second time I ever spoke to the man.
10: And he had no objections to your having children or pets in the apartment?
11: None at all. That's one of the first things my husband told Daniels when he went to look at the apartment. We had a baby and a canary. Daniel said it was all right with him. He didn't object at all.
10: I understand there's 6 apartments in the building, Miss Cameron. That right?
11: Yes, that's right. They're all vacant, as far as I know. Daniel's just bought the building a month ago. That's what he told my husband, anyway. He had the place redecorated, and the work was all done. The apartments are just sitting there. That's why I can't understand it. Why won't he let us move in?
10: Yes, ma'am.
11: We paid our money, signed the lease. If he gave us any kind of a good reason why we shouldn't move in, I could understand it. But to keep us out for no reason at all, to stand out there on the sidewalk and threaten to shoot us if we move in, me with a baby in my arms. I don't know. He must be crazy.
10: You say you were in the apartment this morning, Miss Cameron. Did you notice anything unusual about the place, anything out of the ordinary?
11: No, nothing.
10: And you say Daniels couldn't give any reason at all why you shouldn't move in.
11: Just one. It convinced me.
10: Yeah.
11: A gun.
10: Before we left Mrs. Cameron, we took her crime report and had her sign it, and then we drove back downtown to the squad room where Gene Bechtel and Lloyd Barn were waiting with the suspect, Edward Daniels. They'd already checked him through R&I. He had no previous criminal record. They gave us a .22 caliber H&R revolver along with 6 shells which had been found on the suspect at the time of his arrest. The gun had been loaded. Pawn shop records showed that the weapon had been purchased by the suspect and had been registered in his name. We had stenographer Eleanor Eastlack type up the crime report, and Ed and I took Daniels down the hall to the interrogation room. He was a small, thin man, blue eyes, gray hair.
13: Don't know what all the fuss is about. I own the building. I can keep people out if I want to.
12: Well, we saw the lease you signed with the Camerons, the other couple, too. They paid their rent. Why the sudden change of heart?
13: I don't think that's any of your business. Matter between me and the tenant.
10: It's our business when you threaten them with a gun, Daniels. Assault with a deadly weapon, that's a felony.
13: Didn't hurt the woman. Just wanted to scare her, that's all. Just a couple of farmers anyway. Never should have given them the lease in the first place. Lousy kid with them and that bird chirping all the time.
10: How'd you happen to have that gun with you this afternoon?
13: Didn't happen to have it. Carry it all the time. It's my business, isn't it? Registered down here.
12: Mean you got a permit to carry this gun?
13: Don't need a permit. It's registered, isn't it?
10: Who gave you the idea because the gun's registered, you can carry it around your pocket?
13: Friend of mine. Nothing wrong with it, is there?
10: Having a gun registered is nothing more than keeping a permanent record of it. You can keep the gun in your home or in your office, but it doesn't give you the right to carry it around with you.
13: Oh? Why didn't they tell me that when I had it registered?
12: You were told, Mr. Daniels. You know that.
13: Well, I don't remember.
12: Doesn't make much difference if you remember or not. Nobody has a permit to threaten people with a gun.
13: I told you I wasn't going to hurt her. She just kept arguing with me. I'm a sick man, you know. Thought she was going to hit me.
10: You mean while she was holding that baby in her arms? Now, come off it, Daniels. What's this thing all about?
13: Told you before, I think that's my business.
10: You signed a year's lease with the Camerons. You accepted the first and last month's rent. You took their money. You advised them they could move in this afternoon. When they try to move in, you meet them at the front door and threaten them with a gun. Now, what's it all about? None of this makes any sense.
13: Changed my mind. I'm not ready to rent them out yet.
12: Well, then why'd you sign that lease with the Camerons? How about it, Mr. Daniels? If there's something in that building you're trying to cover up, you might as well tell us. A couple of men out there now checking it.
13: You can go ahead and check. I don't care. They won't find anything. Got nothing to hide.
10: How long have you lived here, Daniels?
13: 18, 20 years. Why?
10: Where'd you live before you came here?
13: Ohio. Cleveland, Ohio.
10: You ever been arrested?
13: Yeah, a couple of traffic tickets. Cops said I went through a stop signal. I wasn't guilty, though. What's the point, anyway? What are you trying to get at? You're trying to force me to let those people in that apartment?
12: I'm not trying to force you into anything, Daniels. Business about the lease is a civil matter, and that's between you and the Camerons.
13: And what are you holding me here for?
10: We told you. You threatened that woman with a gun. She signed an ADW report.
13: What do you mean, ADW?
10: Assault with a deadly weapon. Now, that's a pretty serious charge, Daniels.
13: Didn't hurt the woman. Didn't even touch her.
12: Pointed the gun at her, didn't you?
13: Yeah.
12: Gun was loaded, wasn't it?
13: Yeah.
12: It's capable of being fired.
13: Yeah, but I wasn't going to shoot her, I told you. Just wanted to scare her off, get her out of there. It's the truth. I wasn't going to shoot her. What do I have to do to convince you?
10: You don't have to convince us.
13: What do you mean, who do I have to convince?
10: You got your choice, a judge or a jury. Ed and I took the suspect, Edward Daniels, down to the main jail where we booked him in on suspicion of 467 PC ADW. Before he was locked up, Daniels asked us if we would take the keys to his car and the keys to his apartment house to an Oliver Randall, an employee of his who acted as a janitor and general handyman at two other apartment houses Daniels owned. We told him we would. After we left the main jail, we checked with the office, and then we drove out to the location of the apartment house to interview the neighbors and deliver the keys to Daniels' handyman, Oliver Randall. Other than telling us that they considered Mr. Daniels a little eccentric, the neighbors were unable to give us any additional information that might help us in the prosecution. After we finished talking to the neighbors, we went across the street to the apartment house. There were lights burning in the upper rear apartment. We tried the bell, but there was no answer. From the set of keys Daniels had given us, we found the one that fit the door and let ourselves in. We heard somebody moving around on the floor above us. We went up and found a man there who identified himself as Oliver Randall. He appeared nervous and upset. There were papers and rags scattered over the floor of the room.
14: Oh, yeah, I was just cleaning up here. Mr. Daniels told me to be sure and clean this up, the papers and junk.
12: I see. Well, here's some keys for you, Randall. Daniels asked to get them to you.
14: Oh, yeah, apartment house keys. Mr. Daniels was supposed to meet me here. He said 8 o'clock. I think that's what he said. I wonder where he is. You know where he is?
10: Yeah, he's in jail.
14: Oh, what's he doing in jail? Did he do something wrong?
10: He's had a complaint filed against him, assault with a deadly weapon.
14: What happened? He got mad at somebody? Mr. Daniels got an awful bad temper. When he gets mad at somebody, he doesn't forget it. I know. I worked for him.
12: How long have you worked for him, Randall?
14: I don't know, a long time, maybe 5 years, I forget.
10: You say Daniels has a bad temper. Have you ever known him to be violent, Randall?
14: How's that?
10: Well, have you ever known him to be violent? I mean, have you ever known him to hurt anyone?
14: I don't know, I don't remember. A lot of times he says he's going to do things. I work for him, you know. A lot of times he gets mad at me. He says I don't work fast enough or I don't do the right things. He always carries his gun, you know. Once he said he was going to shoot me, I was pretty scared.
12: You live with Mr. Daniels, do you?
14: No, I have a room downstairs in another apartment house he owns, a place over on South Hoover. It's a nice room. It's got a window in it.
12: You're on a regular salary. Is that the way you work?
14: Yeah, $15 a week. I get the room free, too. It's not bad.
10: You ever been arrested, Randall?
14: Me? No, I've never been arrested.
10: You ever been in the state hospital, any kind of an institution?
14: No, I was up at Camarillo for a couple of years. I didn't like it too much. I came down here to live with my sister. She's dead now. She died about 4 years ago. She's the one that got me this job, you know.
12: That's so?
14: Oh, yeah. This isn't a bad job at all. Jobs are pretty hard to get now. That's what Mr. Daniels says. Real tough to get a good job now. That's why I do what I'm told. I better get on fixing up this place.
10: Well, how'd all these rags and papers get here, Randall? The painters leave them behind?
14: No, I guess so. I guess somebody left them here.
10: We understood the apartments were already cleaned up. They were ready to move into.
14: What's that?
10: I say we understood the apartments were all fixed up, that they were ready for the tenants to move right into.
14: Oh, I don't know. I wouldn't know about that. Mr. Daniels takes care of renting the places. I just help him. I do what he tells me.
12: Joe?
10: Yeah?
12: You notice that smell? Seems to be stronger out in the hall.
10: Yeah, I think I do. How long has it been since the painters were working here, Randall? Do you know that?
14: Painters? I don't know. A couple days, I guess. What's the matter?
10: That's a pretty strong smell. Might be paint there, something like that. Don't you notice it?
14: Oh, yeah, I've been wondering about that. I noticed it when I came in. It might be from upstairs, the attic. Painters were working up there, too, I think.
12: Don't you think you ought to check it, see what it is?
14: Mr. Daniels didn't tell me to. I guess I better, though. Smells pretty strong. I guess I better see what it is.
10: Well, how do you get to the attic from here?
14: Down the end of the hall. There's a stairway there. It goes right up into the attic. I'll show you.
10: All right, fine.
14: Yeah, Smells like gasoline or something.
12: All the apartments are vacant, is that right? No one living in the building at all?
14: Yeah, that's right. We go up the stairs here. Mr. Daniels had the whole place worked over. Nobody here at all right now. I guess they'll be moving in pretty soon. Going to be a lot of work. Got the other two apartment houses to take care of, and there's going to be this place. It's going to be a lot of work.
10: Daniels hire anyone else besides yourself to help out with the work, I mean?
14: No, I don't think so. Just me. I keep pretty busy. Here's the attic.
12: This must be where it's coming from.
10: Yeah, it's strong enough to knock you over in it.
14: The light switch is over here. Just a minute.
12: Sure mess. Papers, boxes, pile of old rags.
10: That 5-gallon can there on the floor.
12: Kerosene, huh?
10: Yeah, it's just about empty, too.
14: It's all spilled all over the floor. Mr. Daniels ain't gonna like that. He's gonna get mad.
10: You usually keep this stuff up here, do you, Randall?
14: Well, no, I guess it was with the painter's stuff. Those cans and things on the table there, I guess it got knocked off and spilled. Spilled all over the place, didn't it?
12: Well, how come the painting crew didn't take this stuff with them when they left, all this equipment here? They're all finished with the job, aren't they?
14: I guess so. You'd have to ask Mr. Daniels about that. They're all finished on the inside. I know that. They have the outside to do, though. Maybe that's why they left their stuff.
10: Well, it's not a very safe way to leave it. Rags, papers, look here, kerosene spilled all over. You better get this place cleaned up first, don't you think, Randall?
14: Well, I don't know. I sure wish Mr. Daniels was here. You won't let him know, will you?
10: What do you mean, let him know what?
14: Don't tell him I let you see the attic, huh?
10: 9:35 p.m. Ed and I left the handyman, Oliver Randall, at his apartment house, went outside and got in the car. Neither one of us could find any explanation for it, but we both had a hunch there was something wrong with the setup. We drove to a neighborhood service station, called the office, and told them we were going to stake the apartment house. We drove back and found a place to park where we could keep the building under surveillance without being seen. We waited. 10 p.m., 10:30, 11 o'clock. At a few minutes past 11, we saw Randall come out of the front door of the apartment, get in a blue sedan, and drive off. We followed him to an apartment building on West Pico and saw him enter a rear door. We waited. At 12:15 a.m., Ed got to a phone, called Captain Bernard at the business office, and notified him of our location. At 12:45 a.m., two men arrived to relieve us, and we briefed them on the facts. We drove back to the office, made out a 15.7 to Captain Lorman, and signed out. At 4 o'clock the next afternoon, we reported back in for work. We checked the book and found a message that the suspect, Edward Daniels, had been released from jail that morning on a writ, bail $2,500. The writ was returnable Thursday, May 10th. There was also a message in the book for us to contact Daniels' attorney, a Richard Tiernan. Ed put in the call.
12: Yes, sir. I see. What's that? I know. All right, Mr. Tiernan. Yeah, thank you. Goodbye. You were right, Joe.
10: What do you mean?
12: Daniels' lawyer wanted to know how serious the charges are. He says Daniels is pretty upset. Seems he had some trouble lately. His insurance company?
10: Well, what's the matter? You have an accident?
12: Insurance company doesn't seem to think it was an accident. Happened 2 months ago at an apartment house over on South Union.
10: Yeah.
12: Burned down.
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10: Thursday, May 10th, 4:30 p.m. We contacted the fire department's arson squad to find out if the fire at Daniel's apartment house on South Union Avenue 2 months before was under investigation. After checking back, they told us investigators from the arson squad had found a large amount of kerosene to be present in some of the burned timbers found in the debris after the fire was put out. They said that Mr. Daniels had admitted after the fire that the apartment building had been recently redecorated and that kerosene, paint, and other inflammables had been stored in the attic of the building. Ed and I contacted the insurance adjuster handling the case, a Snyder Peebles, and he told us there wasn't any doubt in his mind that the fire at Daniels' apartment house 2 months before was of incendiary origin. But he said so far the investigators were unable to prove it. The one thing that seemed to puzzle him was if Daniels planned on burning down the building, why did he go to the trouble and expense of redecorating first? Well, as soon as it was dark, Ed and I drove out, relieved the men on stakeout at the apartment house on West Pico, where the handyman, Oliver,

0: Well, as soon as it was dark, Ed and I drove out, relieved the men on stakeout at the apartment house on West Pico, where the handyman, Oliver Randall, had his room. They reported no unusual activity during the day. 7:32 p.m., Randall came out of the apartment house, got in a car, and drove off. We followed him.
1: If we got this Randall made right, it shouldn't be too long before we find out. Daniels is using him to work something out. Pretty sure we can count on that.
0: Yeah, maybe. I'll watch it, Ed. He's turning down Union.
1: Yeah.
0: He's pulling up ahead. Don't crowd him.
1: Mm-hmm. There's a good spot here. Shouldn't be able to see us.
0: All right, pull up in here.
1: All right.
0: That's fine. He's getting out of the car. He's going over to the house.
1: Down the driveway. Going around back. He's out of sight now.
0: All right, let's go.
1: Still no lights in the place. Oh, yeah, there they go, in the basement.
0: All right, easy. Let's take it easy.
1: All right.
0: Yeah, I think I can see the back door from here. All right, come on, easy now.
1: Mm-hmm. What is it?
0: All right, easy with this door, Ed. Don't let it bang.
1: Uh-huh. Where now?
0: Sounds like somebody upstairs, doesn't it?
1: Mm-hmm.
0: All right, come on, watch your step.
1: All right.
0: Come on, next floor up.
1: Yeah.
0: Yeah, it's up in the attic. Come on.
1: Mm-hmm.
0: Come on.
1: Uh-huh.
0: Through this door.
1: Uh-huh.
0: Back in the corner, Ed.
1: I see him. All right, hold it, you. What's the matter?
0: There's a fire, Ed, over in the corner. I'll get it. Hold on to him.
1: Right.
2: Well, don't put it out.
1: You need any help, Joe? You getting it all right?
0: I'm getting it all right. Just a minute. Here, I got it.
1: Okay. You want to get the lights?
0: I got them. All right, Randall, what's the story?
2: He told me to do it. He told me to come back tonight and burn the whole place down.
1: Who told you?
2: He said, Ollie, you go back to the place, to the attic, light a match, that's all, and then get out. Mr. Daniels, that's just what he said.
0: Daniels told you to do this?
2: He told me just light a fire and nobody'd know. He said there wasn't going to be any trouble. No trouble at all.
0: Well, it gives you the edge, doesn't it?
2: No trouble, he said.
0: Yeah, well, next time you see him, you can call him a liar.
3: 8:50 p.m. After making sure that the place was secure and that there was no danger of fire from the recent arson attempt, Ed and I took the suspect, Oliver Randall, outside and put him in the car where we questioned him. He made no attempt to disguise the fact that he had been directed by his regular employer, Edward Daniels, to commit arson by setting fire to the attic of the apartment house. In addition, he told us that Daniels had threatened him with bodily harm if he refused to obey the order and set fire to the building.
2: He had this gun, you know, Mr. Daniels did. He always had it with him. I was scared of it, I don't mind telling you.
1: Uh-huh. Well, he threatened to kill you if you didn't do what he wanted, that is?
2: Yeah, I guess so. He used to get mad a lot of the time, and he had this gun. He always had the gun. He'd get mad at me and tell me he was going to shoot me. I'm afraid of guns.
0: How about the fire at the other apartment house, Ollie, the one over on South Union Avenue?
2: Yeah, that was a big fire.
0: Did you start that one?
2: Daniels told me there was nobody living there. He said nobody'd get hurt. Nobody did get hurt, did they?
1: Did you start the fire?
2: Yeah, I guess so. Yes, I did.
1: Mr. Daniels told you to do it?
2: He said it was his building. He owned it. He could do anything with it he wanted to. I didn't want to do it. He told me I'd have to. He said he'd hurt me with that gun. And he said he'd fire me, too. I didn't want to lose my job.
0: You knew you were doing wrong, didn't you, Ollie?
2: Well, I guess I did, yeah. What could I do, though? I didn't want to lose my job. Good jobs aren't too easy to get nowadays. You know that.
0: Where's Mr. Daniels now, do you know?
2: You're not going to tell him what I told you, are you? He said not to say anything about it. He said nobody believed me anyway. Nobody. He said he'd tell everybody I was a liar. Said they'd believe him before they'd believe me.
1: Well, where's Daniels now?
2: If I tell you, you won't let him hurt me, will you?
1: No, we won't let him hurt you. You're going to have to help us out, though.
2: What do you want me to do?
0: I'd like to find out where Daniels is first.
2: He's in a movie over on Pico by his house. He's waiting for me.
0: You mean he's waiting for you in the show?
2: Let's see, in the center section, 10 rows from the back. He's waiting for me now.
1: Well, how's it you're supposed to meet him there?
2: I don't know. He said if anybody wanted to know where we were tonight, this would prove we didn't start the fire. We were at the show. I was supposed to start the fire and then go to the show and meet him. 10 rows from the back, the center section.
0: You want to show us where this movie is, Ollie?
2: Yeah, okay. Mr. Daniels won't tell you anything. No, he's going to be mad. He won't tell you anything.
0: Well, that's where we need your help, Ollie.
2: What do you mean?
0: We'll let him tell you.
3: 9:44 p.m. Ed and I, along with the suspect, Oliver Randall, drove to the movie house on West Pico. On the way, we explained to Randall what he was supposed to do. 9:55 p.m. We parked our car a half a block from the movie house, bought 3 tickets, and went inside. The feature picture was still on. There wasn't much of a crowd. We sent Randall down the aisle ahead of us and watched him move into the 10th row and sit down next to somebody. Ed and I followed him down and found seats in the row directly behind him. We recognized the man sitting next to Randall.

0: as Edward Daniels.
1: Hello, Mr. Daniels. I did it just the way you told me, up in the attic. It was okay.
2: Nobody saw you? You didn't have any trouble at all?
1: No, it was okay. I don't feel so good about it, though.
2: What do you mean? What are you talking about?
1: I don't know. Maybe somebody might find out. Don't you think we'd get in trouble if they found out?
2: You just keep your mouth shut. I'll attend to that. Nobody's going to find out.
0: All right, Daniels, you mind coming outside? We'd like to talk to you.
2: What? What are you doing here?
3: Come on, we'll talk outside.
2: What's this all about?
0: We'll let you tell us.
2: All right, what do you want? You arresting me?
0: That's right, mister.
2: Why? What's it supposed to be this time?
3: Think you know, arson, conspiracy. Caught Randall here, caught him right in the act. He told us the whole story.
2: What? Ollie? What story? What is this?
1: I told you I didn't want to do it, Mr. Daniels. I told you we'd get in trouble.
2: Fool, stupid fool. Should have known better.
0: Yeah, you should have.
3: Just two questions for you, Daniels. Why'd you burn down your own property? Why'd you redecorate the buildings first?
2: I never forgot it. Told him when it happened. I wouldn't forget it as long as I lived.
0: What do you mean, forget what?
2: 24 years ago, I was just starting out. Small store back in Ohio, burned down. Real fire. Lousy insurance company, they wouldn't believe me. Had to sue. Lost the whole thing. Had to start all over again. Told him I'd never forget it. Told him I'd make him pay.
3: And you've been nursing this grudge for 24 years?
2: Why not? Why shouldn't I? Lost everything I had.
0: Well, why'd you redecorate the apartment house if you planned to burn them down?
2: Simple. Gave me a good excuse. Could have all those things stored in the buildings. Paint, kerosene. Besides, you'd think I'd burn down the building right after I got done redecorating. Not a bad idea. Worked pretty good, didn't it?
0: Yeah, you're going to jail. You figured.
4: The story you have just heard was true. The names were changed to protect the innocent.
5: On August 18th, trial was held in Superior Court, Department 86, City and County of Los Angeles, State of California. In a moment, the results of that trial.
4: And now, here is our star, Jack Webb.
0: Thank you, George Fenneman. 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
5: Edward John Daniels was tried and convicted of 2 counts of conspiracy and 1 count of arson and received the sentence as prescribed by law. Conspiracy is punishable by imprisonment in the state penitentiary for not more than 2 years. Arson is punishable by a prison term of not less than 1 or more than 5 years. Daniels' accomplice, Oliver Randall, was examined by 3 psychiatrists appointed by the court and was found to be mentally incompetent. He was placed in a state hospital for the mentally deficient. The charge of assault with a deadly weapon against Edward Daniels was dismissed. You have just heard Dragnet, a series of authentic cases from official files. Technical advice comes from the Office of Chief of Police W.H. Parker, Los Angeles Police Department. Technical advisors, Captain Jack Donahoe, Sergeant Marty Wynn, Sergeant Vance Brasher. Heard tonight were Barney Phillips and Vic Perrin. Script by Jim Moser. Music by Walter Schumann. Hal Gibney speaking.
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0: Yeah, danger is my assignment. I get sent to a lot of places I can't even pronounce. They all spell the same thing, though, trouble. But when I walk into the commissioner's office, I don't realize this assignment's going to prove that sometimes the best way to stop one fight is to start another one. Morning, Commissioner. You sent for me?
1: Steve, I don't think you're going to like this assignment.
0: Well, break it to me gently, then. What am I supposed to do?
1: Step in the middle of a fight between two women?
0: Oh, brother, anything but that, Commissioner.
1: It's vitally important we patch up a family squabble, Steve, because of a lease our government has, or had, I should say, on a certain strategic mining property in the Belgian Congo.
0: What's the trouble?
1: That lease expired a month ago. We've been trying to get the owners of the property together so we could negotiate another lease, but it seems the ladies aren't on speaking terms.
0: Oh, that sounds just peachy for me.
1: One is the widow of Aristide Bergerot, the original owner. The other is Bergerot's sister. These two women now own the mining property jointly.
0: Well, what are they beefing about, Commissioner?
1: Who knows? Whatever it is, it's caused a serious breach between them. We've been informed there's a lawsuit in the offing.
0: Oh, great. Nothing like a lawsuit to tie up an estate.
1: Meanwhile, the mine remains idle, and we need those strategic minerals desperately, Steve. Get down to the Congo, to the Bergerot estate in Leopoldville, and find out what this is all about. Well, that's it. You've got your assignment. Good luck.
2: Transcribed.
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0: My assignment, carry an olive branch down to the Belgian Congo and see if I can patch up a quarrel that stands in the way of our renewing a lease on a vitally important hunk of mining property. It's late Friday afternoon when my plane lands, and Greg Carlson of the American Consulate in Leopoldville is there to meet me. We pile into his car and head out for the Bergerot.
4: I'm sure glad to see you, Steve. Maybe you can get this mess straightened out.
0: What started this feud, do you know?
4: Yeah, a chapeau. A frilly little bonnet costing all of $10.
0: What happened?
4: Well, it turned out to be a favorite hat of Mademoiselle's. That's Bergerot's sister. And Toto massacred it.
0: Toto?
4: A French poodle. He belongs to Madame. That's Bergerot's widow.
0: So a dog chews up a hat and away we go, huh?
4: Well, one thing led to another in Wango. A lawsuit is in the works.
0: Because of the hat?
4: Oh, no. That happened a long time ago. Since then, many rumors and insinuations all spread around by both camps. You want to hear the latest word?
0: Sure.
4: There seems to be some question as to the widow's claim to her half of the Bergerot estate.
0: What?
4: Mademoiselle's friends seem to think that maybe Madame is a phony, that Aristide Bergerot never married.
0: Do they have any proof of this?
4: Oh, no. But here's the way the story goes. The widow claims that she and Bergerot were married in a small Belgian town during the early part of the war. He was a flyer, got himself killed in a crash shortly afterward.
0: Well, there must be a record of the marriage.
4: Oh, no, no. The town hall and the files were destroyed in an air raid.
0: Doesn't the widow have a marriage license?
4: No.
0: Great.
4: That is, she did have one, but it's been misplaced. Interesting, huh?
0: Very.
4: So the battle rages. Now they're started in on Henri.
0: And just who is Henri?
4: He's on the widow's team. Sort of a boyfriend, I guess. She met him a couple of months ago. Nice sort of a guy, but Scuttlebutt said he's a fortune hunter, that he made a play for Mademoiselle and she turned him down. Madame caught him on the rebound.
0: Hey, about this lawsuit, Greg, how far has that progressed?
4: Well, it hasn't reached the courts yet, and it won't if Van Leuven has anything to say about it. He's the family lawyer.
0: He handling the case?
4: Like a hot potato. Poor little guy's on the spot, right in the middle of the beef. He doesn't know what to do.
0: Well, if he goes through with the case, Mademoiselle gets sore. If he doesn't, Madame blows her top, huh?
4: Yeah. Oh, there's the entrance to the estate up ahead, Steve. The big gates on the left.
0: Hey, looks like quite a layout.
4: Oh, it is. Everything but gold doorknobs. I wonder where the gatekeeper is.
2: Is it locked?
4: Not usually.
2: Well, allow me. Okay, Greg, come ahead. Hey, wait a minute, hold it. Car coming down from the house.
4: Yeah, at a good clip, too. Well, looks like Henri's car, a little souped-up job.
2: Oh, brother.
4: Well, what do you know, the widow herself.
2: Yeah, she always drive like that.
4: Oh, so I understand. A real fiend on the road.
2: She'd better slow down or she isn't going to make that curve.
4: Yeah, she's really... Hey, she isn't going to make it.
5: Can you get in on that side, Steve?
2: Yeah, I think so. If I can force the door. There it is.
4: You okay?
5: Out cold.
2: Must have banged her head against the wheel.
4: Steve, the car's caught fire.
2: Yeah, come on, let's get her out of here.
5: How is she, Mr. Van Leuven?
6: She's regained consciousness. Doctor says she will be all right. A few bruises, nothing more.
5: Oh, I'm glad to hear that. This is Steve Mitchell.
6: Ah, Monsieur Mitchell. How do you do?
2: Mr. Van Leuven.
6: Most fortunate it was that you and Monsieur Carlson arrived at the scene of the accident as quickly as you did. Foolish girl. She drives like a maniac.
2: Yeah, she really tore out of this place. Where was she going in such a hurry?
6: Into town, I suppose.
2: And she wasn't staying around for our meeting, huh?
6: No. When she learned of your coming, she made it quite clear to me that she would not discuss the lease until the matter of her right to the estate was settled.
2: I'd like to talk with Mademoiselle Bergerot, the sister. Is she around?
6: She was to be. I myself talked with her on the telephone last night and arranged. But this morning I learned that she was gone.
2: Gone? Where?
6: On another of our hunting trips into the jungle.
2: Oh, fine. When do we expect her back?
6: No. Who knows, monsieur?
2: About this lawsuit...
6: Oh, idiotic. Sheer nonsense, Monsieur Mitchell. And I have told Madame Bergerot so. Still, Madame insists.
2: I see. One more thing. Did Madame say anything about the accident, how she suddenly lost control of this Henri's car?
6: She admitted traveling at high speed. Then the car swerved, and that's all she remembers.
2: Okay, Mr. Van Leuven, thanks.
6: Now, if you will excuse me.
2: Sure.
6: Well, Steve, looks like you're off to a great start. Madame refuses to talk to you, and Mademoiselle slips away into the jungle. What do we do now?
2: I'd like to have another look at the scene of that accident. Come on.
4: Find anything, Steve?
2: Yeah, I think so. Come here. Here, take a look at this.
4: Steering rod?
2: Uh-huh. Look at this brake here. A little too clean cut.
4: Might have been worked over with a hacksaw.
2: Yeah. Tell me, Greg, how far is the Bergerot hunting lodge from here?
4: Oh, inland, about 80 miles. Why?
2: I think I'll run up there and have a talk with Mademoiselle.
4: The river steaming gets you to St. Croix by morning. We can just about make it if we leave right now. It's an old paddle wheeler.
2: Let's go. Shortly after dark, we pull up at the steamship office. I get myself a ticket to St. Croix, and then I walk out on the dock where Greg is waiting.
4: You all set, Steve?
2: Yep.
4: The gangway's over here.
2: Mm-hmm.
4: You sure you don't want me to come along?
2: Oh, you'd better stick around here in town and keep eyes on things.
4: All right. I'll take care of...
7: Wait. Monsieur Carlson, this is a surprise.
4: Oh, hello, Henri. How are you?
7: Oh, fine, thank you. Taking a little trip?
4: Oh, no, I was just seeing a friend of mine off. Steve Mitchell, Henri Hubert.
7: Enchanté, monsieur.
2: Mr. Hubert, you going aboard, too?
7: Oh, yes. A little pleasure trip. I like to get away like this on occasion. I find the river journey most relaxing. We'd better hurry aboard, Monsieur Mitchell.
2: Right.
7: Goodbye, Monsieur Carlson.
4: Now have a good trip.
2: Oh, that's Henri Hubert, huh? Madame's boyfriend.
4: Yeah. I wonder what he's up to.
2: A pleasure trip, he said. Well, I'd better shove off. I'll see you when I get back, Greg.
4: Yeah, and take care, Steve.
0: A few minutes later, I'm parked in a deck chair as the steamer pulls out into the river and the lights of Leopoldville fade away in the night behind us. I wait there for another half hour, hoping friend Henri will stroll by, but he doesn't. I decide to go looking for him. Just as I'm walking along a deserted section of the deck, somebody suddenly darts out of the shadows and throws a perfect block on me. I crash into the rock.
8: I can shake the cobwebs out of my brain that somebody grabs my feet and flips me overboard.

0: just a moment, Brian Donlevy will continue his dangerous assignment. Every American benefits from the hard work and strong influence of the scouting movement in building a better nation in which to live. And during this anniversary week celebration, scouts throughout the nation will rededicate themselves to the Scout Oath. The purpose of this rededication is to instill in the minds and hearts of all young men a deeper sense of obligation to preserve at any cost the heritage of America. When you see the scouts wearing their uniforms this week, you'll know that young America is steadfastly holding to the high standards of citizenship instilled by the Boy Scouts of America since the founding in 1910. Now, if you'd like to become a unit leader in their program of character building and training for good citizenship, please contact your local Boy Scout Council office. Now, back to Dangerous Assignment and Brian Donlevy as Steve Mitchell.
1: Up to the surface of the water again, I see the boat sliding by me in the night. Then I realize I'm being drawn in towards one of the giant paddle wheels. I try to swim away, but the suction's too strong for me. Finally, I get close to the side, double up my legs, and kick out. It shifts me out far enough so the wheel clears me by a foot. Now a couple of the passengers spot me floundering around in the water. Pretty soon somebody tosses me a line and hauls me up on deck.
2: Why?
1: What's
2: it? Huh?
1: Oh. Sorry.
2: Here, let me give you a hand.
1: Yeah, thanks.
3: Close escape, monsieur.
1: You're telling me. Good thing you guys spotted me and tossed the rope.
3: Monsieur, I suggest you retire to your cabin and change your clothes as soon as possible. I know this jungle climate. It's not good to stand around wet.
1: Yeah, good advice, but I don't happen to have a cabin.
3: In that case, monsieur, permit me. My name is Pournoy. Please use my cabin.
1: Well, thanks.
3: Come, monsieur.
2: I will fetch your bag, monsieur Mitchell.
1: Thanks, Henri.
3: Ah, here we are, monsieur. A word of caution, monsieur.
1: What do you mean?
3: I know these river boats quite well. In the future, it would be much safer to leave your valuables with the captain.
1: Valuables?
3: Jewelry, perhaps. A diamond, an unofficial transaction. I have traveled this river for years, monsieur. I know the types of business that flourish here.
1: Well, I've been taken for a lot of things in my day, but never a diamond runner.
3: Come in.
2: Your suitcase, Monsieur Mitchell.
1: Ah, thanks, Harry.
2: Oh, this attempt on your life, it upsets me greatly.
1: Me too.
2: You know, in some way, I feel rather responsible for you.
1: How so?
2: Oh, because of our mutual friend you are with back on the dock.
1: Oh, you mean Greg Clarkson?
2: Oh, yes, a most charming person.
1: Yeah, you've known him long?
2: No, only since the Bergerot cocktail party of some 2 months ago. You see, Madame Bergerot, a dear friend of mine, invited me. And Greg Carlson, of course, was the guest of Mademoiselle.
1: Wait a minute. He was with Mademoiselle Bergerot?
2: Ah, oui. Madame's sister-in-law. Mademoiselle and Carlson at one time were rather interested in each other.
1: I see.
2: But, alas, Mademoiselle has always had many suitors besides Greg. He has not spoken of her lately. A broken romance, perhaps. Bien, we do not wish to speak of such things, eh?
1: Yeah, that's probably it. I change into dry clothes, wondering why Greg didn't mention his friendship with Mademoiselle Bergerot. Could be the reason Henri came up with. On the other hand, could be something else. At dawn, we dock at the little river port of Sankaru. I go ashore and look up a guy whose name Greg had given me, a white hunter named Stryker. I hire him to take me to the Bergerot hunting lodge, and an hour later, we're deep in the jungle.
4: Lodge isn't too much further, Mitchell.
1: That's good. This is pretty rugged country, Stryker.
4: Yeah. Is this Mademoiselle Bergerot you want to see?
1: Yeah.
4: I doubt very much if you'll find her at the lodge.
1: Oh?
4: I saw her in Sankaru yesterday. She said something about trying a hunt in the Italic country. That's to the west of here, you
1: think you could find them?
4: Well, we shouldn't have any trouble tracking them. This is the fork of the trail we're coming to now. One branch leads toward the lodge, the other one towards the Italic country. We just take this branch and...
1: What's the matter?
4: That's strange. Quite a few tracks from the west heading for the lodge.
1: You think the hunting party came back?
4: It'd be an awfully short trip for them if they did. Look, you better stay here, Mitchell. I'll go along the trail a bit for looks.
1: Stryker disappears around the bend in the trail. I light a cigarette. My lighter slips out of my hand. I bend over to pick it up. The slug bounces off a rock beside me. I hit the dirt. A moment later, Stryker pounds into sight.
4: Mitchell, what happened?
1: Somebody trying to play bullseye with me.
4: I heard somebody moving on the trail ahead of me. Just for a shot. Come on.
1: We start carefully along the trail, and I'm giving Stryker and his gun a few side glances. He could have done it. Then we round a bend in the trail, and there right in front of us is a woman with a rifle.
5: What? Oh, girl.
4: What? Mademoiselle Bergeron.
5: As I heard a shot, I came back to investigate.
4: Oh? I thought you'd gone hunting in the Apala country.
5: We did, but two of the bearers were clawed rather badly. I canceled the trip and we returned. We were almost to the lodge when I heard the shot. Was it either of you who fired it?
4: No, no. Oh, this is Steve Mitchell. He's been looking for you.
5: For me, monsieur?
6: Yeah, here are my credentials.
5: United States government agent.
6: You and your sister-in-law own a piece of strategic mining property formerly leased to us.
5: Oh, yes.
6: The lease has expired, and we've been trying to renew it, but you and your sister-in-law seem to be involved in some sort of a dispute and can't get together. That's why I'm here.
5: I see. Come, let us return to the lodge. This trouble between myself and Amalie...
6: That's your brother's widow?
5: Yes. It is idiotic, all of it. I have come to realize that more and more the last few days. Foolish things, hurtful things were said by both of us. I personally would like to put an end to it, but that is up to her.
6: I see. There's a rumor that she's a phony, wasn't ever married to your brother.
5: I did not start that rumor, but I have heard it. I do not know what to think. When I received letters from my brother during the war, he mentioned a romance with Amalie. Then there was no news for some time, and finally a letter from Amalie telling of my brother's death. She said they had been married shortly before.
6: Oh?
5: I invited her to live with me. I never questioned her story until the rumor started. Then I found it strange she could not produce the wedding certificate. She said she must have misplaced it.
4: There's the lodge up ahead, monsieur.
6: Yeah, that looks like Henri Aubert waiting there.
5: Oh, yes, it is Amalie's friend.
2: Ah, we meet again, Monsieur Michel.
6: So we do, Henri.
5: Monsieur Michel has come to try and patch up the family feud, don't we?
2: Ah, then we have the same purpose, monsieur.
6: Do we?
2: Oh, bien sûr. That is why I made a trip up here, to do what I could to settle the differences between Celeste here and Amalie. This trouble has gone on long enough.
6: Well, I'm afraid you didn't do so well settling your friend Amalie's trouble.
2: How do you mean?
6: You loaned her your car.
2: Not a car.
6: She had an accident.
5: What?
6: Only it wasn't an accident. The steering rod had been sawed almost through.
2: Oh, no, no, but this is incredible.
5: Was she hurt badly?
6: No, she's going to be all right, but this comes as a big surprise to both of you, apparently.
2: But of course it does. No, I suggest we return to her immediately.
5: Yes, at once.
6: We start back along the trail to Saint Croix. Stryker leads the way. Celeste is next. Henri follows her, and I bring up in the rear. Then I hear a few faint crackles of brush behind us. Somebody's following. I let the others go on ahead without saying anything. I slip to one side and hide in the brush. After a moment, a figure with a gun slips into sight. I let him get close. Then I lunge at him and knock the gun out of his hand. Well, my friend Flournoy from the riverboat.
7: Monsieur Mitchell.
6: Suddenly he jerks a knife out, lunges at me, but I lock his wrist and bend it back. He twists away from me and slips and falls. Right onto his own knife. I search him. The only item of interest is a key to a hotel room in Sakura. I figure Flournoy was just a hired killer. Maybe this key will tell me who hired him. I head into Sakura and find the hotel whose name is on the key. It's a cheap dive near the waterfront. I go upstairs, start down the dimly lit hall toward the room on the key, but I don't quite make it. Somebody steps out of the shadows behind me with a gun in my back.
4: That's far enough, Mitchell.
6: Ah, hello, Van Leuven. So the trusted family lawyer turns out to be the big boy of the deal.
4: Quite right.
6: I imagine you got quite a tidy offer to stir up trouble between the two women and try to block our lease renewal.
4: It was made well worth my while, Mitchell.
6: I don't get why you tried to knock off the widow.
4: The steering rod on Henri's car. I hired Flournoy to weaken that, to kill Henri, since he was trying to bring the two women together. But he lent his car to Amalie.
6: I see. You also hired Flournoy to knock me off. I gather he was to report here afterwards for the payoff, huh?
4: Yes. Yes, he was to be paid off with a bullet. But apparently you have saved me the trouble. So you may have that bullet intended for him.
6: Thanks.
4: Into that room. Quick.
6: I walk to the door. Van Leuven motions me to unlock it. I do.
4: Inside.
6: I walk in with Van Leuven behind me. Then suddenly I kick the door back at him. Knocks his gun to one side. I slam the door on his wrist. There. That ought to keep you nice and relaxed a while. And when the ladies find out who's been stirring up the trouble, I don't think I'll have much trouble getting a renewal on the lease.
2: Oh, my wrist!
6: That door just slammed shut on a lot more than your wrist.
2: What do you mean?
6: your future, Buster.

0: Our star, Brian Donlevy, will return in just a moment. Daytime listening here on the NBC Radio Network is just what you busy homemakers need to chase away those housework blues. You'll hear comedy, drama, and musical entertainment when you set your dial to this NBC station. For comedy, we have The Bob Hope Show, Double or Nothing, and Bob and Ray, to name only a few. 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
0: And that will be Steve Mitchell's dangerous assignment next week. Included in tonight's cast were Peter Leeds, Tony Barrett, Ben Wright, Betty Lou Gerson, and Paul Duboff. This is John Storm speaking. Dangerous Assignment, starring Brian Donlevy in the role of Steve Mitchell with Herb Butterfield as the commissioner, is written by Bob Reif and Adrian John Doe and is directed by Bill Karn. Be with us again next week at the same time when Brian Donlevy, starring in the role of Steve Mitchell, will embark on another transcribed dangerous assignment. Tomorrow, hear both Truth or Consequences and Father Knows Best on NBC. 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
4: This is Orson Welles, speaking from London. The Black Museum. Here, in the grim stone structure on the Thames, which houses Scotland Yard, is a warehouse of homicide. A warehouse where everyday objects, a woman's necklace, a pair of spectacles, an iron ladle, all are touched by murder. These small white boxes, they're familiar objects. They might have contained sleeping pills or a mild sedative or just aspirin. But no, they contained
5: arsenic. Comparatively tasteless, isn't it, Inspector?
6: Yes, sir. The murderer counted on that.
5: Obviously. Nasty way to die. And the boxes, they look so, well, innocent.
4: Today, those white boxes can be seen in a place of special honor in the Black Museum.
7: From the annals of the Criminal Investigation Department of the London Police, we bring you the dramatic stories of the crimes recorded by the objects in Scotland Yard's Gallery of Death, the Black Museum.

0: Here we are, the Black Museum, Scotland Yard's mausoleum of murder. It takes curiosity and perhaps a little courage to wander through this long, ghostly room, all around arranged so very neatly as the evidence of man's rages, of woman's cruelty, of the rogue beast who lies waiting just beneath the veneer of civilization, waiting to kill. Yes, here lies death. Here death seems deliberate, murder almost moderate. Here in the echoing quiet, one is a spectator amid an orgy of violence, expressed so calmly by ordinary objects. The filing spike is created for the piercing of papers, you know, to maintain orderliness on a clerk's desk, not for the purpose to which this spike was put. The piercing of the neck, the base of the skull, where the brain conjoins with the spinal column. Yeah, here we are. The white boxes, a little bit yellowed with age. The neat, spidery penmanship on the tiny labels fading now. But still legible. Curry's Pharmacy, Glasgow, Scotland, they say. And the date? January 1857. They were certain they had a case. The prosecutor for the Crown. The procurator fiscal, they called him. And the quiet man in charge of homicide, Inspector Webster. The prosecutor was quite definite about it.
1: We'll have no trouble at all. It'll be a hanging.
2: There seems to be plenty of evidence.
1: You sound doubtful, Inspector.
2: Juries can be emotional, you know. When that happens, the evidence goes out of the window.
0: Juries haven't changed much. Almost 100 years, have they? But rather, in the old tradition, let the guilty go free occasionally than have one innocent perish. They presented their case. In proper order, each fact, large or small, in sequence, was paraded before the 12 good Scotsmen who sat in the jury box there in Glasgow almost 100 years ago. First, there was the landlady, Emile D'Angelis' landlady. She told of that summer evening in 1856.
3: Why, Mr. D'Angelier, you are dressed up this evening.
4: I have a reason, a very lovely reason. Do you like my waistcoat, madame?
3: Quite striking. You ought to catch the lady's eye.
4: I trust it will. Do just that, madame.
3: How do you do it? Dress the fashionable on your salary, Mr. D'Angelier.
4: Ah, that is something I have learned from the frugal Scots, madame. I have indeed. You will excuse me. I must catch the steamer to Rawalin. And a garden by moonlight.
0: A happy little man, that summer's evening, Emile D'Angelais. A happy, strutting little man in his new waistcoat, his well-pressed jacket, his smart hat. On the way to the quay to board the side-wheel steamer, met his friend Robert Dougal. Mr. Dougal was a witness, too. His story was just as simple.
5: Emile, how are you? As if I needed to ask. You are the sport this evening.
4: Thank you, Robert. You look well yourself.
5: Don't tell me if you don't want to, but I'll wager you have a rendezvous.
4: I do. And you know, you introduced us.
5: With Madeline? Madeline Smith?
4: No other, my friend.
5: But the Smiths are at Rowallan. Then you've met the family?
4: Not yet, Robert. But very soon. Tonight, just Madeline. How long after tonight shall I have to wait for the family to accept me?
0: How long, little man? How long indeed? That was a good part of the problem. Robert Dougal was temporarily excused from the witness box. The next witness was a letter. A letter which tried to recapture on paper the wonder of a summer night, of young love.
6: Oh, Emile. Oh, my darling.
4: Madeleine, my love.
6: Shh, whisper, sweet. They are not asleep yet.
4: How can I whisper when my heart wishes to shout from the housetops?
6: Emile, you're sweet.
4: My darling, is this not a night for lovers?
6: Come, darling. There is a quiet place I know where the moon will be reflected in the water and no one will be near. Don't let the gate bang, darling. We don't want my father finding us now.
0: A garden gate shuts softly, and footsteps, a man and a woman, fade away into the sounds of the night. It would be nice if we could leave the story here. But we can't. Nor could the prosecutor. There were more letters, many, many more, written by both young people. Letters which detailed the progress of the summer and of a love affair.
4: Madeleine, your return will coincide with the opening of the social season. You will go to all the dances, all the parties, but without me at your side. I cannot stand to picture this even to myself. Madeleine, let me be your husband in truth. I cannot stand.
6: Have faith in me. Have I not proven my love? Oh, Emile, the tears which bathe this paper, they are tears of longing, longing to be with you.
0: There was more, much more. It all seemed endless, eternal, like the love these two pledged each other. But August moved into September and September into the fall. Presently, as the prosecutor didn't fail to point out, the social round swept over Glasgow and over the Smith family, of course. Madeleine was caught in the whirl with her family. Here, Robert Dougal was recalled to the witness box. This part of his evidence, if evidence it was, held a touch of wistfulness, of pathos even.
4: Do you think this is the proper place to stand, Robert?
5: Not proper, but correct for our purpose. They'll have to pass this way.
4: There's quite a crowd, is there not?
5: The public dances of the Glasgow season are always crowded. They say more matches are made at these affairs.
4: Do not say that, my friend. This is my great fear, that she will meet someone.
5: But she loves you.
4: What am I? A 10-shilling packing clerk. I am nothing. Her family do not even know I exist. Where are they? Has something happened? I must...
0: He stood there, on the stairway leading to the ballroom, waiting so impatiently. The little man in the fancy waistcoat, beneath which was so much pride and so much love. And then, at long last, he saw her alight on her father's arm from their carriage, start up the stairway.
4: She's a princess, is she not, Robert?
5: She's a very pretty girl, but then I'm not in love with her.
4: I will speak to her.
5: No, you mustn't. Not here.
4: Madeleine. Miss Smith.
5: No, it would be unforgivable. Don't embarrass her like this.
0: She passed within arm's length and seemed not to notice him, standing there waiting so eagerly for the acknowledgement which never came. Shortly afterwards, the two young men went into the ballroom themselves. Emile saw his Madeleine whirling in the waltz, heard her laughter.
6: Why, Mr. Minnock, I cannot allow you to speak to me like that. My father would consider...
4: Robert, this is what I have nightmares over.
5: Patience, Emil, patience.
4: That is what she says. Patience, Emil, patience.
5: She's going into the conservatory. Quick, Emil.
4: Do I dare?
5: What, didn't you see? She looked at you, pointed with her fan.
4: Wait for me, Robert.
5: With pleasure, my friend.
6: Emil, here, behind the arbor.
4: Madeleine, oh, my dear.
6: You shouldn't have come, and yet I'm glad you're here.
4: If I could have only but one dance with you.
6: Impossible, darling. My father noticed you on the steps. I told him it was Robert who spoke my name. I don't think he believes me.
4: Let him know me. I am not ashamed of what I do. I will not be a clerk forever.
6: Not now, not tonight. I must be quick. They will be missing me. Darling, tomorrow night, come to the house. You know my window on the ground floor with the railing. We will talk about it then. Tomorrow, after the family is asleep.
0: The ground floor window, or the cat bars, to keep out cats. Or was it young lovers? A strong, if decorative, grill. But there was an area entrance. And according to the letters offered clearly in evidence, Emil was admitted via the area entrance to the gracious old house in Glasgow.
4: Madeleine. Oh, Madeleine.
6: Quickly, darling. In here, my sitting room. Here we are. We must be very quiet. My eldest sister is just above, and my father sleeps very lightly.
4: Madeleine, when? When?
6: I must await the proper moment.
4: And in the meantime, must I come to the area entrance in the dark of night, sneaking like a thief? I did not steal your love. You gave it, darling. You gave it.
6: What I gave, I can take back.
4: No, you cannot.
6: Oh, of course not, dear. And we must not quarrel either. Our summer was too lovely for us to spoil it now. I have made some tea, my dear. It must be cold outside. Shall we have tea together and pretend we are the happy married couple we want to be?
4: Oh, of course, darling. Of course, whatever you say. Only let us be...
0: It was a domestic scene. How the letters reveled in it. Charming, delightful. Two young people pretending marriage and staid middle age. And then, in due course, and in proper chronological order, the prosecutor introduced Mr. Curry, owner and chief dispenser at Curry's Glasgow Pharmacy.
7: Yes, the defendant. It was the defendant there in the prisoner's box who bought the arsenic from me. I was told it was for the destruction of weeds and rats.
0: The destruction of weeds and rats. Well, be that as it may, today those little white boxes can be found in the Black Museum.
8: In just a moment, we will continue with the Black Museum, starring Orson Welles.

0: And now we continue with The Black Museum, starring Orson Welles.
1: White is the bride's color, they say. In China, white is the color of mourning. Perhaps white was the right color for the little boxes in the Black Museum. The evidence continued. There was the stolid, honest police constable. He had a simple, sad little tale to tell. It began with a sound such as children make when they play with sticks on an iron rail. But this was not a child. This was a lover calling to his love. While the onlookers were policemen and death.
2: Emmy, for heaven's sake, you'll wake the family.
3: I had to see you, darling. I had to.
2: I told you, Emil, I could not see you tonight.
3: What? Was he here again?
2: Was who here again?
3: You know whom I mean. That Minok.
2: Since you mentioned it, yes, he was.
3: So you could not see me?
2: We must be discreet, darling. It's perfect camouflage. Father likes Mr. Minnock. As long as Father thinks I pay attention to Mr. Minnock, he will not suspect that I am in love with anyone else.
3: Are you in love with me, Madeleine?
2: Emil, how can you ask that?
3: Oh, forgive me. Forgive me, my darling. At the time, I do not know what I am doing or saying. Here it is November. The summer seems so far away.
2: Yes, the summer. Emil, go home. I cannot let you in tonight.
3: Madeleine, to stand here, talking through bars.
2: Oh, you'll catch your death of cold. Glasgow in November. Damp, almost bitter. Oh, please go home, Emil, where you'll be warm and safe. I'm chilly standing here.
3: No, not until I have held you in my arms once more.
2: Emil, stop it. It's so late, so cold.
3: Yes, cold. And almost bitter.
2: Good night, Emil.
3: Madeleine! Madeleine! You can't! You mustn't! Madeleine! I'll find a way. We will go off to South America. We will get away. Madeleine, listen to me.
4: Hear, hear, no, what's all this?
3: It's nothing, Constable.
4: This is near the time to be rattling windy grates. It's much too cold for serenading, you know.
3: You do not understand.
4: Oh, don't I? I was young myself not so long ago. Now, on your way, young fella. Mr. Smith is a good friend of mine. I'll no have lovesick boys disturbing his daughters this time of night. Off with you now. Get on to your house. Understand, little man? I'm telling you to move along.
3: Yes, Constable. I understand.
1: But did he understand? Did Emile d'Argelais understand that this was the beginning of the end? That the summer was over and forever? Perhaps. Perhaps not. Perhaps he wouldn't let himself understand. However, this is all conjecture. The prosecutor was concerned with facts in their proper order. And so his next piece of evidence was a letter.
2: In view of what appears to be the termination of our affair of the heart, will you be gentleman enough to return my letters to me at once, together with my portrait? I flatter myself that you have not destroyed either my picture or the missives I sent you while we felt more tenderly towards each other.
1: There was no answer. Madeleine tried another approach.
2: Once we meant something to each other. I trust those moments are not unhappy memories. If they are happy at all, will you honor their memory by returning my letters and the miniature I gave you?
1: Still, no answer. Emil brooded in his room, on his job. And then suddenly there was a change. The prosecutor brought this to the attention of the jury by recalling Emil's landlady to the witness box. She told an interesting story.
5: Well, Mr. D'Angelier, you haven't stopped at my pier glass in a long time.
3: I have had no reason to until tonight.
5: Oh, a lady?
3: Yes, a lady.
5: With a warm heart from your smile.
3: With a warmer heart than she has shown in some time.
5: I see. You're a faithful person, aren't you?
3: I have always hoped I could be.
5: You're not looking very well. I expect to see you improve in health, Mr. Dangelier, as you improve the problems of your heart.
3: Thank you, madame. Thank you from the bottom of my heart. If you will excuse me, I must not be late tonight.
1: I must not be late tonight, he said. Yes, tonight of all nights, he must not be late. Jauntily, the little packing clerk left the house where he lived in his furnished room. There was no record, no witness, the prosecutor admitted, of what went on that night between the jaunty Emile and the beautiful Madeline. But the landlady had more to say, and what she had to add was a tale which was neither jaunty...

0: Donzelia, are you ill? What's wrong? Do you want a doctor? Can I help you, Mr. Donzelia? Mr. Donzelia? Mr. Donzelia, what is it? You look as if you'd crawled home on your hands and knees.
1: Yes. Yes, I did. The last block. The pain. The pain. I cannot stand the pain.
0: I shall call a doctor. You're sick. You're very sick. You must have a doctor.
2: The good woman hurried up the street, aroused the doctor whose surgery was on the corner, and together they hurried back and up the stairs to the little man's shabby room.
3: What is it, man? Where's your pain?
1: Leave me alone. I want to die.
0: Good heavens, Mr. Donzelia.
3: You will die unless you help me yourself. Madam, have you any mustard in the house?
0: Mustard? Whatever for?
3: An emetic. This man has been poisoned. Quickly now.
0: Oh, yes, yes, of course. I must have some somewhere.
2: They did their best, the doctor and the landlady. But their best was to no avail.
3: He's gone.
0: Oh.
3: A bad end. My guess is arsenic. It'll take an autopsy to find out for certain. However, now it's the turn of the police.
2: The police, in the person of Inspector Webster, gave testimony at the trial.
4: Inspector, tell the jury what the medical stated.
5: Death caused by a large quantity of arsenic taken by mouth, probably in tea.
4: And what did you find in a small wooden chest in the victim's room, Inspector?
5: A packet of letters in perfect chronological order from the prisoner to the deceased.
4: Thank you, Inspector. One thing more. Did you arrest the prisoner?
5: I did.
4: Did you warn her that anything she might say could be used in evidence against her?
5: I did.
4: And what did she say?
5: Too bad. He was a nice little man. If he hadn't been so persistent, I might have liked him better.
4: Thank you again, Inspector.
2: There was more, a little more. Mr. Curry, the pharmacist, was called back to the witness box.
4: How many times did the defendant come to your shop, sir?
6: 3 times. Each time she bought 6 pennyworth of arsenic.
4: And what reasons did she give for these purchases?
6: First, it was killing weeds in the back garden. Then it was rats at the Smith's country place. And finally, rats at their city house.
4: Did anyone else connected with the defendant ever stop in your shop?
6: A servant. One of the men servants from the Smith's house. He asked for prussic acid to whiten the defendant's hands, he said. I told him nice young lady shouldn't have poison like that around. I refused to sell it to him. She came for the arsenic herself about 2 weeks later.
2: The defense made 2 points. The sweetness and the excellent background of the prisoner. The fact that no one found any evidence that the poison had been administered by the prisoner. No one saw her do it, was the claim. The judge made the usual charge. The jury retired. They returned to a tense courtroom. Madeline Smith rose at the court's command and faced the jury. The foreman spoke briefly and to the point.
7: We find the case for the Crown not proven. Our verdict is not guilty.
2: So ended the trial of Madeline Smith. Were the jury right? We shall never know. History is as silent as the little white boxes which lie upon a shelf in their customary place. In the Black Museum. Not proven, the jury said. The courtroom spectators burst into tears. Madeline Smith was too young, too lovely for the citizens of Glasgow circa 1856 to believe her a murderess. She went free. Some 22 years ago, at the age of 90, Madeline Smith died in the United States, where she'd sought forgetfulness and a new life. Yes, they cheered when she was freed, but the whispers persisted. The whispers followed her to the new world. I don't think there really ever was a new life for Madeline Smith, because she died a spinster and is remembered as a mystery. A mystery which perhaps only the little white boxes

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A mystery which perhaps only the little white boxes could ever have solved. At any rate, there they are in their customary place, and there they'll stay. In the Black Museum. And now, until we meet next time in the same place, I tell you another story about the Black Museum. I remain, as always, obediently yours.

0: I hope you're not hungry, dear Henry, I've just burnt the roast and I've ruined the spuds.
1: Well, that's a nice thing, isn't it? After I've been working...
0: Henry, I've got me secret supply.
1: You don't mean...
0: Polo mints.
1: Yum, yum.
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0: on the road.

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2: First Precinct, Sergeant Waters. Where? Well, how do you know he was killed? Now, where is it? Between 3rd and Lexington or 2nd and 3rd? Well, who found him?

0: Looks like he what?
1: You are in the muster room at the 21st Precinct, the nerve center. A call is coming through. You will follow the action taken pursuant to that call from this minute until the final report is written in the 124 room at the 21st Precinct.
0: Now, look. The officers will be there right away. Well, keep everybody from there if you can.
1: That's right.
0: Keep them back. The officers will be right there. You just stay around until they come.
2: 21st Precinct. It's just lines on a map of the city of New York. Most of the 173,000 people wedged into the 9/10 of a square mile between Fifth Avenue and the East River wouldn't know if you asked them that they lived or worked in the 21st. Whether they know it or not, the security of their homes, their persons, and their property is the job of the men of the 21st Precinct.
0: The 21st, 160 patrolmen, 11 sergeants, and 4 lieutenants, of whom I'm the boss. My name is Kennelly, Frank Kennelly. I'm captain in command of the 21st. It was 10 minutes after 8 a.m. I signed the blotter after I turned out the platoon and left the station house at the end of my night tour after having been on duty since 4 o'clock the previous afternoon. The morning was dark and chilly, and it appeared that we were in for some snow. I walked to the corner and up Lexington a half a block to the barbershop.
3: Come in. Come in. You're next, Captain. No waiting this morning.
0: How are you, Joe?
3: Oh, no complaints. I take your coat.
0: Oh, thanks.
3: And the hat.
0: Yep.
3: In the chair, Captain. You go to the fight last night, Captain?
0: No, and I was working.
3: Boy, some fight. It was some fight.
0: Yeah?
3: I don't know how the guy stood on his feet as long as he did. I don't know. What'll it be this morning? The work?
0: No, just a haircut, Joe.
3: Just a haircut, yeah. Besides the police business?
0: Quiet.
3: Knock on wood, huh?
0: Knock on wood.
3: I guess that is the only business in the world when you're in it, you like it to be quiet. Oh, you want a little more off on the top this time, Captain? About the same.
0: About the same.
3: About the same. You come into work or going?
0: Oh, I just signed out.
3: Oh. I never could get straight how you work. The days, nights, what?
0: Oh, I've been on the job since 4 o'clock yesterday afternoon. I was off at 8, and I'm not due back until 8 tomorrow morning.
3: Mm-hmm. Then what?
0: Until 6 tomorrow night.
3: Boy, some hours. Especially that 4 in the afternoon to 8 in the morning deal. Like the fighter last night. How could you stand on your feet?
0: Not so bad, Joe. If things quiet down about 3, 4 o'clock in the morning, I get a little sleep on the couch in my office.
3: It's not like being home in the bed, believe me.
0: I believe you, Joe.
3: They must be police department paydays. 2 customers, 2 policemen.
4: Hello, Captain.
3: How about Sherry? You next.
0: Coley?
4: Lieutenant Gorman told me you thought you said you were coming here.
0: Well, what's doing?
4: Said tell you we've got a homicide, Captain.
0: Where?
4: 78th Street near 3rd Avenue.
3: Homicide? What's that, murder?
4: Unidentified male, about 35 years old.
0: Shot?
4: They don't know yet, Captain. DPM has a street cut open for a new sewer connection there. Men came to work this morning, found the body at the bottom of the hole. Looks like a ride job.
3: Some people...
0: Hey, Joe, take this thing off, will you?
3: How can you go out unfinished?
0: I'll be back.
3: It would be a good idea, believe me.
0: Are you in a car or on foot, Coley?
4: Take the car too, Captain.
0: No.
4: I was instructed if you were here and wanted to take a ride over there to drop my partner on post and drive in.
0: I want to go, yes.
3: I helped you with a coat, Captain.
0: Thanks, Joe. What time did the call come in, Coley?
4: Oh, about 14 minutes after 8, Captain.
3: Don't forget to come back, Captain.
0: I'll be here.
3: Okay, because walking around like that, you're no recommendation for my work.
0: I drove to the scene in sector car number 2 with Patrolman Coley. It had started to snow, and the flakes were coming down thick and wet as we pulled into the block. On the job were sector car number 1, the sergeant's car, and the detective squad car. There were 2 trucks from the office of the borough president, Manhattan, parked near the street cut. And a dozen laborers who came to continue work on the sewer connection to a building under construction were standing around trying to keep warm. Sergeant Waters had pressed them into service to aid in keeping civilians back on the sidewalk and, incidentally, to keep the laborers out of the way. Coley pulled the car up as close as he could manage.
5: Central, 6-5.
0: All right, park it down the block, Coley.
4: Yes, sir.
0: No sense in tying this up any worse. Excuse me there, will you? Police officer coming through here, hmm? Sergeant Waters?
6: Hello, Captain.
0: Now, what's it look like?
7: Well, there he is, down the hole.
5: All right, mister. I told you to stay behind a barricade. Now stay behind there.
4: Who found him?
6: The laborers came to work on his sewer connection at 8. One of them spotted the body and that foreman rang in.
5: Now look, mister, I'm not going to tell you again.
1: Well, the detectives got on the job fast enough, didn't they?
4: Yes, sir.
1: I'll go talk to Lieutenant King.
5: Look, you're no better than anybody else. Stay behind that barricade.
1: Hello, Matt.
4: Hello, Captain.
1: What do we got, man?
7: Looks like homicide, all right, Captain.
1: Who is he?
7: No idea yet. We're waiting for the medical examiner and a photographer. Should be here any minute.
1: Is that how we found him?
7: Yes, sir. Right down there at the bottom of the trench. Well,
1: this is a pretty busy street. Surprising somebody didn't notice him before 8 o'clock. Where was the man on post?
7: Oh, I thought that too at first, Captain, but that slit's only 2 feet wide and about 4 feet deep. From the side, somebody'd have to get almost to the edge of the trench to see the body. Nobody passed close to this edge because of that dirt piled on both sides.
1: Mm-hmm.
7: No one could see into the hole from that end because of the wooden barricade there along the sidewalk. That motor compressor blocks the view at the other end.
1: No idea how long the body's been in there.
7: No, sir. The crew quit working at 4 o'clock yesterday afternoon. Anytime between dark last night and dawn this morning.
8: I got the names and addresses of all the BPM crew, Lieutenant.
7: Good.
8: Oh, hello, Captain.
1: Vitale?
8: The foreman wants to know how long it'll be before they can get on the job here.
7: You better tell him it'll be an hour at least. We're waiting for the medical examiner, the homicide squad, and the photographer.
8: Yes, sir. I'll tell him.
1: What makes you so sure it's homicide, Matt? He could have been drunk, fallen in there.
7: You haven't had a close look at him, Captain. He got a working over. He couldn't have gotten banged up that way falling into the ditch. He was thrown in there. Probably dragged out of a car and dumped.
1: Any sign of a gunshot wound?
7: He might have been shot. We can't tell from the position the body's in. We'll know more about that when we can move him.
1: Wasn't any sign of anything in these piles of dirt, was there? If the body was dumped, whoever did it had to walk across these piles of dirt.
7: There might have been, Captain, but there isn't now. When the first officer got on the scene, those 12 laborers were all over the place. Well, looks like this might turn into a pretty heavy snowstorm.
1: Yeah, it does.
7: All I need, a homicide case, and go home and shovel the snow.
9: Captain Kennelly.
5: Yes, Sergeant?
6: I just rang in. Lieutenant Gorman told me there's a report of a safe burglary.
7: In this precinct?
6: Yes, sir. The Fernhill Radio and Appliance Company, 734 East 82nd Street. They opened up the store this morning and found that burglars had been in during the night. They tried to get the safe downstairs, apparently. They found the bottom of the steps unopened.
1: Did the desk officer ring the squad?
6: Yes, sir. Gave it to Novak. Novak notified the safe and law squad and then went himself. He and Whitey Howard.
7: All right, thanks, Bill.
6: Yes, sir.
1: Well, you don't have to worry about shoveling any snow, Matt. You won't get home until it thaws.
2: 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Don't forget, Captain Kennelly and his hard-working enforcers of the law will bring you their thrilling assignments again beginning Friday, December 4th, on most of these same CBS radio stations. 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
0: Within another few minutes, detectives from the Manhattan East Homicide Squad and a deputy medical examiner had arrived at the scene. While the Homicide Squad photographer made the required pictures, Lieutenant King, as the ranking officer of the detective division present, dictated to the Homicide Squad stenographer a detailed description of the position and appearance of the body and of the surrounding conditions. No identification of any kind was found in the pockets of the victim. A medical examiner reported to Lieutenant King that preliminary observation revealed no gunshot wounds. Death appeared to have been caused by a fractured skull. Finally, Patrolman Adam Austin, the first member of the force at the scene, placed a UF-95 tag on the body and it was removed to the Bellevue morgue for identification and autopsy. And the investigation began. I then went to the scene of the safe burglary at 734 East 82nd Street. Detectives of both the safe and loft squad and the 21st squad were on the job. The uniformed officers had already resumed patrol. I returned to the barbershop. Joe completed my haircut, and I walked around the corner to the station house where Lieutenant Gorman was desk officer and Sergeant Waters was now on telephone switchboard duty.
10: Hello, Captain.
0: Sergeant?
10: Mrs. Kennelly called.
0: I forgot the phone. I got tied up.
6: Well, I explained it, Captain. I told her we had a homicide and a safe burglary.
0: Oh, thanks, Bill.
6: She said call her when you get a chance.
0: Yeah, I will as soon as I find the block.
6: Yes, sir. 21st Precinct, Sergeant Waters.
0: How many dogs?
6: Well, there's no law against people having dogs, lady.
0: I know.
6: Well, but lady, you'll have to take that up with your landlord. If he promised he wouldn't rent to anybody with dogs, that's between you and him. Well, madam, there's nothing we can do about it. All right. You're welcome.
11: What's that, Bill?
6: She's allergic to dogs. Family's moving into a building with two of them.
11: Oh.
12: Hello, Captain.
11: Matt, I want to see you.
12: I'd like to see you too, Captain.
11: Well, how's it going?
12: Nothing much yet.
11: Come on into my office.
12: Well, for a minute, Captain Fleischer's upstairs talking to those two men from the borough president's office.
11: Oh, go ahead.
12: Thanks. The captain of the homicide squad is on his way up with the chief of detectives.
11: Any identification on him yet?
12: No, I just spoke to Vitale. They rolled some prints off the man as soon as they got him to the Bellevue morgue. He just brought them into BCI, and they're trying to get a make on him now.
11: The man wasn't shot or stabbed, was he?
12: No, sir. The medical examiner says death was apparently caused by a fractured skull. He's got other marks and bruises all over him. One thing's sure, the fall into the ditch couldn't have done it. He was dead before he got anywhere near the ditch. What I wanted to find out is, you were up at the safe burglary, right, Captain?
11: Yeah, ma'am.
12: Well, I've been running around in circles on this other deal. Haven't had a chance to speak to Novak and Howard about that.
11: They were up there, and two men from the safe and lock squad.
12: I've got the district captain upstairs now, the chief of detectives, and probably the borough chief run away. They'll have to start throwing questions at me on the safe job. I haven't even been over there.
11: Well, they didn't get anything out of there, Matt. It was a bust.
12: Yes, I know that.
11: It was this radio and appliance store. They gained entry through a side door, the freight entrance. Jimmy, the night latch. Apparently, they went straight upstairs to the office on the balcony, trying to rip the safe. Didn't get very far with it. Might have thought they needed more tools or more time. Decided to carry it out. Apparently, it got away from them coming down the stairs.
12: Yeah.
11: Must have made a lot of noise, and they left in a hurry. They left all their tools on the job.
12: Probably stolen.
11: Probably. Come in.
13: Excuse me a second, Captain.
11: Yes, Sergeant.
13: There's a woman out there talking to Lieutenant Gorman.
11: Yes?
13: Her husband didn't show up at home last night.
11: And?
13: Captain. Sounds to me like she's talking about the man that was found in the ditch.
12: Did you say anything to her?
13: No, sir.
12: Ask her to come in here.
13: Yes, sir. Mrs. Balmy.
14: Yes?
13: Could you step in here a minute, please?
12: You don't mind, Captain.
11: No? That's all right.
14: Do they know something?
12: Come in, Mrs. Balmy.
14: Yes. Yes, I'm much obliged.
11: All right, Sergeant.
13: Yes, sir.
12: Just sit down, please.
14: Do you have Bill here? Arrested, I mean?
12: No, we don't.
14: Oh. I thought you did.
12: How do you spell your name?
14: Bolney. B-O-L-N-E-Y.
12: Your husband's first name is Phil?
14: Yeah, that's right.
12: What's your first name?
14: Louise.
12: Where do you live, Mrs. Bolney?
14: At 3422 Lewis Avenue in the Bronx. I was led to believe that you did have Phil here. I thought he was arrested.
12: Well, what made you think that?
14: Well, he said he had some business last night. He left right after supper, and he said he'd be home at 1 o'clock, no later. Well, about 11 o'clock, I turned off the radio, went to bed. Slept all night. When I woke up this morning, he wasn't in the bed. I don't know. I couldn't imagine what happened.
12: Did he ever stay out all night?
14: Well, late sometimes, but never all night. He always comes home, no matter what time in the morning, always. He don't drink much, so I'm never worried about that. A few beers, maybe.
12: I still don't understand what made you think he was arrested.
14: A detective called.
12: And spoke to you?
14: No. But not to me, to the super of the building. We don't have a telephone.
12: Did the detective leave his name?
14: He just told the super if I'd come to the 21st precinct, they'd know all about Phil.
11: And did the super say the man told him he was a police officer?
14: Well, I don't know, but what else could he be? He said, come to the 21st precinct.
12: Only, how old is your husband?
14: 34. 34 in March.
12: Do you know his height? How tall he is?
14: Well, not so tall, maybe 4 or 5 inches taller than me.
12: About 5'9".
14: About 5'9", yes. Listen, don't you know anything? I mean, who'd call and say such a thing? And Phil not coming home.
11: Has your husband ever been arrested?
14: Well, he's been in a little trouble, yeah.
11: What kind of trouble?
14: He was away.
11: Where?
14: Sing Sing. But he's been all right. He's had no trouble since he's been back. No trouble at all. He was getting along fine. He's got a job. He's working every day. And the parole officer said he was doing very well.
12: You said he was in the habit of staying out late at night. He's not supposed to do that if he's on parole.
14: Not often.
11: You know who he was out with last night, Mrs. Bolney?
14: Some friends. I don't know. On business.
11: Excuse me.
14: Where could he be?
12: I don't know.
11: 21st precinct, Captain Kennelly.
15: Sergeant Waters on TS, Captain. Detective Vitale is ringing in for Lieutenant King. Says it's important.
11: All right. Matt.
12: Yes, sir.
11: For you, Vitale.
12: Okay, thanks, Jim. Lieutenant King?
15: Go ahead, Lieutenant. Vitale, Lieutenant.
12: Where are you?
15: Down at DCI. We got a make on the prints of the dead man.
12: Yeah?
15: Yeah, he's a good boy. He did a bit for grand larceny and some time before that as a juvenile.
12: What's the name?
15: Balmy. Philip Robert Balmy. B-O-L-M-E-Y.
12: Uh-huh.
15: The cards down here don't have a recent address on him, but he must have been reporting to the Board of Parole. I can check and see what address they've got.
12: No, that won't be necessary, Vitale.
15: Yes, sir.
12: See if we can get a mugshot from BCI and come on in here.
15: All right, Lieutenant. Yes, sir.
12: They got a make, Captain.
11: Did they?
12: Yeah.
11: Where did your husband work, Mrs. Balmy?
14: On the docks, on the west side, along Sherman.
11: Have any idea who he might have gone out with last night?
14: Well, no, not exactly. He has lots of friends.
11: Which friend in particular do you think he might have been with last night?
14: Well, he did say something.
11: What?
14: About Red, about not having to go someplace with Red. You know, on business.
11: Red who?
14: I don't know his last name. He talks about this Red all the time as if somebody that works with him. You know, Doc Wallopin.
11: Would you know this Red if you saw him?
14: No. I never met him. I only heard Phil talk about him. Listen, if you don't have him arrested here, Phil, I mean, where is he? Where could he be? You think maybe he went right to work this morning?
12: No, Mrs. Balmy, I don't think so. I'm pretty sure we know where he is.
14: Well, this is a fine time to tell me. Why didn't you tell me before? Well, Captain, why didn't you tell me?
11: We just found out about it.
14: Well, where is he?
12: Down at Bellevue, we think.
14: What's he doing down there? Oh, is he sick? Oh, is he in... He's not dead.
12: Yes, he is. I'm sorry.
11: After a few minutes, Lieutenant King took Mrs. Balmy upstairs to the 21st Detective Squad. There she was questioned by Assistant District Attorney Lawrence Shapier in the presence of Lieutenant King and the top command of the Detective Division, the Chief of Detectives, the Borough Chief, the Homicide Captain, and the District Captain. She was able to give no information other than the fact that she thought her husband might have been in the company of a friend named Red. Nor could she suggest a reason this Red or anyone else would want to murder him. At 11:30 a.m., Mrs. Balmy was driven to the Bellevue morgue to identify the body of her husband. I remained in my office and cleaned up some paperwork that had hung over. A little after 12, the top command of the detective division signed the blotter and left the precinct. I walked out of my office and into the lieutenant's locker room where a pot of coffee was on the fire.
16: Captain?
11: Oh, come in, man.
16: Well, I guess there won't be much snow to shovel whether I'm home or not.
11: Stop.
16: Yeah.
11: How about a cup of coffee?
16: Yes, sir, thanks.
11: Grab a cup.
16: Smells good.
11: Sugar's in the drawer.
16: No, thanks.
11: Well, how are you doing?
16: Oh, all right, I guess. She identified the body as her husband. Red is a fellow named John Gilliam. He didn't show up for a job on the docks this morning.
11: Well, that's a good sign.
16: For us, yes, sir. Not for him. I've got six men out looking for him.
11: Oh, your bosses seem to think it's in pretty good shape, man. I saw them troop out of here.
16: Well, they can't sit around and twiddle their thumbs, Captain. Don't have much to go on yet.
11: What kind of fellow is this Red?
16: Well, he's been in a couple of jams. Never any convictions, but he's been questioned in connection with some burglary deals.
11: Oh, incidentally, anything on the safe, John?
16: No, not much.
11: Listen, Matt, did you speak to the medical examiner again on this Phil Balmy?
16: Yes, I was.
11: All these fractures and bruises he had, were they all internal injuries? No open cuts?
16: No, sir.
11: You know something?
16: What?
11: Balmy did time for grand larceny. The information you got is that this Red was picked up a couple of times for investigation of burglary.
16: Yes, sir.
11: Are you willing to listen to a wild guess?
16: I'll listen to anything, Captain.
11: It washes out a homicide case for you.
16: That's the last thing I need, Captain, a homicide case. I'm listening.
11: After I finished my conversation with Lieutenant King, at 1:30 I signed the blotter and left the station house. All that day and that night, detectives of the 21st Squad and the Homicide Squad beat the brush for John Gilliam, also known as Red Gilliam. They were waiting at the pier where he usually worked at the afternoon shape-up. He did not appear. They traced out his home address, a furnished room in the West 20s. He hadn't been seen. The place was planted. Detectives spoke to all the acquaintances of Red Gilliam and Philip Balmy they could locate. None had any information regarding the whereabouts of the fugitive. The plants at Red's rooming house and at the address of a girlfriend were maintained throughout the night. At 8:20 a.m. the next morning, there was a phone call for Detective Vitale from one of the acquaintances of Red Gilliam he had spoken to the previous afternoon.
0: The caller, another longshoreman, told Vitali that he had seen Red Gilliam at a Greenwich Village bar during the night. Red told the informant he was broke and needed a loan. He had promised a small loan if Red would come to the pier where he worked just before the whistle blew for the afternoon shape-up. Vitali gave this information to Lieutenant King. Along with five other detectives, all dressed in work clothes, he was instructed to cover this pier in the event that Red Gilliam showed up.
8: This looks like a bust, Wade.
0: Yep.
8: He'll blow the whistle for the shape-up in a minute. If Red hasn't shown up by now, he won't.
13: Where's his friend? I don't see him now.
8: No, I got him. There. Leaning against the fender of that truck, the pickup.
13: Oh, yeah. Oh, there comes the hiring boss.
8: When they shape up, let's move in with them.
13: Okay.
8: Come on.
13: Yeah. Think we ought to wait around here until I get off the job this afternoon? Red's liable to come then.
8: I'll call the lieutenant, whatever he says.
13: Yeah.
17: Hey, Whitey.
13: Yeah?
8: There he is, I think.
13: Where?
8: Yankee jacket, no hat. Headed for the front.
13: That's him.
8: All right, let's grab him. Watch yourself, he might be healed.
13: Don't worry.
8: Red?
17: Yeah?
8: Wait a minute. We want to talk to you.
17: Look, fellas, I'm in a rush.
8: We're police officers, Red.
13: Oh.
17: Turn around, lean up against that truck.
8: Go on.
17: Yeah.
8: All right, hold still.
17: I'm clean. I'm not carrying anything.
8: That's what we want to make sure of.
17: Listen, what's the beef? What do you want me for? Don't you know, Red? How should I know what you guys want? You always want to know something.
8: Yeah, Red. We always want to know something. So come on. Let's go.
0: I had been on duty since 8 a.m. At 1:20, I was upstairs in the detective squad office conferring with Lieutenant King about a renewal application for a pistol license, which must be investigated by detectives and endorsed with a recommendation by the commanding officer of the precinct. The applicant was a retired cop with a good departmental record, now working as a money guard in the precinct. There was a suspicion, however, that his eyes had gone bad on him and that he was no longer qualified for a permit.
13: That's a hard thing to say, Captain.
0: Yeah, I know, man.
13: I hate to do that to the man. He was a good cop when he was in the job. He had a good employment record with this company. But supposing there's some trouble over that gun. His eyes are bad. We can't help that.
0: Yeah, I guess we can.
17: Yes. Come in, V.
8: All right, Red. Inside. Sit down over there, Red.
17: Yeah?
8: That's good. Sit right there.
17: Shut the door, will you, V?
8: Yeah, sure, Lieutenant. He says he doesn't know a thing, Lieutenant.
17: This is where you come to learn, eh, Red?
13: Well, what's it all about? That you got to tell me.
17: We'll start off with introductions. This is Captain Connelly. I'm Lieutenant King.
13: So?
17: We don't want to waste any time, Red. We want some straight answers.
13: About what?
17: You were out with Phil Balney the night before last, right?
13: Who said that?
17: William?
13: No.
17: Where were you?
13: I spent practically the entire evening with a girl. Till about 3:30, 4 o'clock this morning.
17: Well, if that's so, it'd clear up a lot of things, Red.
13: What girl is that?
17: Her name is Isabel Gamer.
13: Where did she live?
17: Down on 17th Street, near 9th.
13: Well, you know that's a lie, Red.
17: No, it's not. Detective Vitali spoke to Isabel yesterday. She said she didn't see you since Sunday. Isn't that right, V?
8: That's right, Lieutenant.
17: So it's right.
13: Look, Red, we got a lot of things on our mind around here. We don't want to waste any time.
17: What do you think I'm doing? You think this is accomplishing something for me?
13: Bill was found dead on the street. Our information is that you were with him that night. Now, what about the truth?
17: If I told you the truth, you wouldn't believe it.
13: Wouldn't we?
17: I guarantee you wouldn't.
13: Better try us, Red. Because you're looking a murder beef right in the face. If the truth is going to help you, you better let us have it.
17: You wouldn't believe it.
0: Maybe we already know the truth, Red.
13: Maybe we just want to hear it from you.
17: Well, you won't believe it. I guarantee it. But if you want it, all right.
13: What?
17: Well, you see, Phil and I were together, yeah. We've been doing a few things together. I had this store spotted over in the East 80s. I don't know. The safe looked like an easy touch. Well, we went in there together and tried to rip the face off. It wouldn't come. So we decided to go down the stairs with it and load it in the car. It was small enough. Well, we started down. Phil was below and I was up above. The thing slipped, or he slipped or something. Anyway, he went rolling down the stairs with it. I thought he was just knocked out.
13: Yes?
17: Well, that's all. I figured get him out fast. So I loaded him in the car. And when I got a few blocks away, I saw he was dead. Well, what was I going to do with him? So I passed by this place where they had the street dug up. That looked good enough for me, so I dumped him in there, and that was that.
13: Was it?
17: Well, there you see, you wanted the truth. That's it. Where does it get me?
13: Did you call his wife?
17: Yeah, the next morning. I figured she's got to know. She's got to find out, at least. Well, don't look at me like I was an idiot. That's what happened. That's exactly what happened.
18: The truth. It's the honest to goodness truth. If I had a stack of barbers, it wouldn't be any more the truth. I didn't kill him. I didn't lay a finger on him.
16: We know it, Red. We believe you.
18: Do you?
16: Why shouldn't we? Captain had his figure the same afternoon.
18: The whole thing sounds so screwy, so nuts. To get caught in a set of circumstances.
16: Red, you're caught in a little bit more than a set of circumstances. You're caught in a safe burglary.
19: 21st Precinct, Sergeant Waters. What'd you say about a gun? Oh. To get a license to carry one.
1: And so it goes, around the clock, through the week, every day, every year. A police precinct in the city of New York is a flesh and blood merry-go-round. Anyone can catch the brass ring. Or, the brass ring can catch anyone.
2: 21st Precinct, a factual account of the way the police work in the world's largest city, is presented with the official cooperation of the Patrolman's Benevolent Association, an organization of more than 20,000 members of the Police Department, City of New York. Everett Sloan in the role of Captain Kennelly, Ken Lynch as Lieutenant King. 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
24: Is that proper farmhouse cheddar?
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0: down.
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2: Tudor Queen, the queen of canned meats. 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
3: Once upon a time there was an engineer.
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0: The number one ladies detective agency, written and dramatized by Alexander McCall Smith. Episode 1, The Daddy.
1: I had a detective agency in Africa at the foot of Khali Hill. It was the only detective agency in Botswana. I called it the number one ladies detective agency for the solution of the problems of ladies and others. From the front door, you could look out over the roofs of the town, over the tops of the acacia tree, out towards the hills like small islands on the plains. That was my place, my country, and I was happy there and proud too. On hot afternoons, I would sit in the agency with the door and the windows open. That made the office a bit cooler, but it also meant that I could hear singing from the school nearby.
2: Coco, is it the place? The number one ladies detective agency.
1: It is that place, Ma. You may come in.
2: I saw the sign outside. It is a very good sign. Nice and bright. So I knew that this was where I should come.
1: If you have a problem, Ma, then this is definitely the right place for you. That is what we are for. We are for people with problems in their lives.
2: Oh, but that's not me. I'm not here because I have a problem. I'm here for the job. They told me at the Botswana Secretarial College that you were looking for a secretary. I am a secretary.
1: Ah, so you are not a client. Well, Ma, it is true that I need a secretary. I have just set up this business and I need a secretary. I also need clients.
2: I can start immediately. Right now. Just tell me where I can sit.
1: But I was going to ask some questions, Ma. I hadn't quite...
2: There will be plenty of time for questions once I have started. Is this my place? Here.
1: That seat will be for the secretary, yes. But I was...
2: That is a good place. It is a comfortable seat, this one, Ma. But I am a hard worker, and you won't see me sitting about all the time.
1: No.
2: Well, and I am very good at filing, Ma. I will make one file for each client, and a separate file for all the bills. Then you will know where we are.
1: And the tea? Will you be able to make the tea?
2: I am very good at that, Ma. Tea is very important. You will have no cause to worry about that. Tea, typing, filing. I will do all of these things, Ma. You just leave it to me. You see, Ma, there's something that perhaps I should tell you.
1: You can speak, Ma. If you are going to be working here, you might as well tell me.
2: Oh, it is nothing bad. In fact, it is very good. You see, I am a graduate of the Botswana Secretarial College, and I am a graduate with 97%. That is the mark I got in the final examinations.
1: It is a very high mark.
2: Yes. It is the highest mark that any student of the college has ever been given. But let's not talk too much about that. There is work to be done. I will move that typewriter to my desk. And that box of paper clips can go in that drawer. Tell me, Ma, how did you come to start this business?
1: I was left some cattle by my father. There were many cattle, in fact. And so I sold them and I used the money to buy a house and start this business.
2: Your father will be pleased, don't you think, Ma? If he knew that you had started a detective agency.
1: I am not so sure about that. My daddy believed in cattle. That is what he understood. Some people, you see, particularly older people, don't really understand what a detective agency is all about. Cattle are different. They know about cattle.
3: Well, Mr. J.L.B. Matakoni, what can you do about my van?
4: The timing is out again, Naramotswe. I have said it many times, but I think maybe one day you will need a new timing chain.
3: But you have fixed it for now.
4: For now, it is fixed, yes. But you must remember, no vehicle lasts forever. Engines are like people, they grow old. This is an old van now.
3: But Mr. J.L.B. Matakoni, Would you get rid of your grandmother just because she's old?
4: That is not what I said, Maramotswe. All I meant is this. There are some things that Clockwing Road speedy motors can do, and there are some things that they cannot. Your van is working now, but...
3: You are a very fine mechanic, Mr. J.L.B. Matekoni. You are the best mechanic in Botswana by far.
4: Oh, I am not Maramotswe. I am just Mr. J.L.B. Matekoni, and this is just Clockwing Road speedy motors. There's one thing I was wondering about, Maramotswe. I know that you are a very clever lady. I have always known that. But do you know how to be a private detective?
3: Yes, I think I do. I think that it will all be a question of common sense. Do you think I've got common sense, Mr. J.L.B. Matekoni?
4: Oh, yes, ma. I certainly do. You are a lady with a great deal of common sense. And if I may say so, you are also a very beautiful lady. A traditionally built beautiful lady, but...
3: But?
4: Well, we shall see. We shall see what happens when you get your first client. In the meantime, your van is ready. Here is the key. Please do not drive too fast in it, because it is not strong. And always remember to release the handbrake before you disengage the clutch. You will remember that, won't you, Maramotswe?
3: Now then, Mama Kutsi, let us see where we are. We have the telephone now, we have two desks, and we have one filing cabinet.
2: And the cash box. And the teapot.
3: And the supplies of red bush tea. That is very important, Ma. In fact, I think it is time for some tea.
2: It is ready, Ma. And there is another thing we need.
3: And what is that?
2: We need a client.
3: Yes, that would be good. It has been three...
2: Four.
3: It has been 4 days, but I am sure that there will be somebody. If we wait long enough, there are bound to be people with problems.
2: As long as they know to come here and knock on our door. Like that.
5: Coco.
3: Now then, Ma, if you are comfortable in your chair...
5: I am very comfortable, Ma.
3: And if your tea is as you like it to be...
5: Oh, it is very fine, this tea.
3: Bush tea.
2: It is very good for you.
3: Then, Ma, you could tell us what we can do for you. We are a detective agency, you see.
5: I will tell you, Ma. Let me start with my name. I am Happy Bapetsi. That is what I've always been called. Just Happy Bapetsi. Mm-hmm. I live here in Haparoni, although I come from far away up there in Maun. That is where I lived with my mother. There was a father, but he went away a long time ago, when I was very young. I do not remember that man. He went out of Botswana over the border, and we heard no more of him until somebody wrote to us and said they had been at a big hospital and had seen a body on a trolley. And they said that man looked just like my father. They said that man is late now. I worked hard at school. There was a good school in that place, and I was very quick at mathematics. The teacher could say, "Happy, what is 250 multiplied by 68? And I would answer straight away, just like that.
2: What is the answer, Ma?
5: 17,000.
2: Oh, that is fast. You are a calculating machine, Ma.
5: Thank you. Well, I worked very hard, and when I came to Haparoni about 10 years ago as a young woman, I was given a job at a bank, and I did very well there. They kept promoting me because I was so quick at my work. Mm-hmm. But then they had promoted me so much that the men who worked there said, "No, that is enough. We cannot have clever ladies above us." But I didn't care. I had a good job, and I had a fine house with 2 bedrooms, Ma. Mm-hmm. 2 bedrooms. Mm-hmm. I had everything I needed.
3: You must be proud of that, Ma. You must be proud of what you have done.
5: Oh, thank you, Ma. I was proud. And everything went very well until... Until my father came back.
3: Your father? Your late father? The one who had died?
5: Yes, that one. I had never been told officially that he was late. I just thought that. And then one morning, this man came along to the house and said to me...
6: You are Happy Bapetsi. That is your name?
7: I am Happy Bapetsi.
6: Oh, I am glad to have found you. Oh, I am so full of joy, full of joy.
7: Who are you, Ra? What do you want of me?
6: Oh, Happy, You are happy, and I am happy. I am your daddy happy. I am that man. And now here I am, and here are you. This is a very special day.
5: My daddy. My late daddy.
6: Well, I am not late. Look at me. I am very happy. And I am filled with joy that at last, at long last, I have found my daughter.
5: I don't know what to say. I thought... Well, you must come in.
8: Oh, thank you, my daughter. Now, is there any food for the stomach of a hungry man who has just found his daughter after many years? Is there any meat, maybe, for the daddy's stomach?
1: This is a very strange story, Happy. You must have been very surprised by all this.
5: I was, Ma. But I was quite pleased. You see, my mother was late and I thought I had no daddy. Now I had one. So I invited him in and gave him food. Then he asked me if he could stay as he had no place to go.
1: And you let him in?
5: Of course I did. You cannot tell your daddy to go away just because you thought he was late and he isn't.
1: Mm-hmm. So he moved in?
5: Yes. And to begin with, it was fine. While I went off to walk in the bank, he sat outside the house and warmed himself in the sun. Then when I came back, I would make a meal for him and give him beer to drink. He was very pleasant, but...
1: Yes, Ma, but...
5: He began to ask me for many things. Daughter, I am very hungry these days. I need more meat. Please cook me more meat for my plate. A man needs a great deal of meat.
1: It sounds like your daddy is taking advantage of you.
5: Yes. And there is another thing. He never does one stroke of work. Not one. I am the one who cooks. I am the one who washes up. I am the one who sweeps. I am the one who mends his clothes.
1: Any men are like that, Ma.
5: Yes, but this one is especially like that.
1: It is very bad.
5: Yes. In fact, it is worse. You know something? I do not think that he is my daddy at all.
1: I see. So this man may be an imposter. Yes. It would be a very good thing, wouldn't it, to find a kind lady like you and get them to do everything for you.
5: Mm-hmm.
1: What a convenient arrangement.
5: So I have come to you, Maramotswe. You are a detective. You are a clever lady. Can you find out, please, is this man really my daddy? If he is, I will be a dutiful daughter and look after him. I will make him fed. But if he is not, then...
1: You must not worry, Ma. This is a case for the number one ladies' detective agency. We can find this out for you. Now, would you like some more bush tea after all that talking?

0: Well, Mama Kutsi, what do you make of that? This is our very first case.
1: I would never take somebody in just because he says he's my father. She should have made inquiries.
0: Difficult to do. She had no photographs of her late father, and her mother is late too. What can she do? No, I think she behaved exactly like a daughter would do. And anyway, she wanted to believe him. She wanted to have a father.
1: Well, I don't see what we can do. This is too difficult. We can't ask him, can we?
0: No, we can't do that. But I think we shall be able to get him to tell us.
1: I do not see how.
0: Mama Kutsi, have you read your Bible? Of course you have. And have you heard of Solomon, who was a very wise king? Of course you have. Well, let's think what Solomon would do. Can you look up the number for the hospital? I want to phone my friend, Sister Hohwe.
1: And ask her advice. What will she know?
0: I want to borrow one of her nursing uniforms. That's what I want to do. She is a traditionally built lady like me, and it should fit me fine. I want to dress up as a nurse and go and see this so-called daddy.
1: This is very puzzling, Ma.
0: Yes, it is. But you'll see. You can come with me in my van. You can sit in the van and watch. There now, Ma. That is the house. And that, I suppose, is the daddy sitting outside in the sun, looking very full of good meat bought by Happy Babetsi. Now you stay here, Ma, and watch.
1: Mm-hmm.
0: I am going to have to run up to the gate. I'm going to be in a terrible hurry.
2: Ra! Oh, Ra, quick, come over here.
3: What is this, Ma? What is this? What is all this fuss?
2: Oh, Ra, I am a nurse from the hospital.
3: I can see that. What do you want with me? I am quite well.
2: Ra, this is very serious. Are you the father of a woman called Happy Babetsi?
3: I am that man. I am the daddy.
2: Oh, good. I am glad that I have found you. You see, there has been a terrible accident.
3: Accident? Is Happy...
2: Happy has been hurt. She's all right, but...
3: I, my little girl, my Happy...
2: Don't panic, Ra. She will be all right. But they need to give her blood. She has lost a lot.
3: Then give her blood. Buy as much blood as you need. There is money to pay with.
2: I wish it was that simple, Ra. No. Happy has an unusual blood group. Very good blood, but unusual. The doctor says they can only use the blood of a close relative. We need you to give us that blood.
3: Me? Take blood from me?
2: Yes. And the doctor says he will need a lot. He may have to take about half your blood, and that will be very sore for you. In fact, you might die.
3: Die?
2: Yes. But of course, a father will always do such a thing for his daughter, will he not? Hurry up now. The doctor says we must not be long.
3: I cannot do this thing.
2: But you are the daddy. Of course you can do it.
3: No. There has been a mistake. I am not the real daddy, you see.
2: Not the real daddy? Well, well. That is very interesting. And so you have been sitting here, a perfect stranger, eating all this food while pretending to be Happy's daddy. Have you heard of the Botswana Penal Code, Ra? Have you heard how it punishes tricksters like you?
3: I am just an old man.
2: Where do you come from?
3: From Lobatsi.
2: Right, Ra. You have 10 minutes to pack your things. Just your things, please. And then I will drive you to the bus station. There are many buses back to Lobatsi.
0: That was our first case, and I thought that if everything was like that, then it would be easy to be a private detective. But I would discover that this was not so. There would be times when it would be much more difficult, because life is not always happy, but it may be sad too. And there are sad letters.
4: We have received a letter, Ma. Look, here it is. To the manager... The number one ladies detective agency.
0: You open it, Mama Kutsi. You are the secretary. You open it.
4: Very well, Ma. Mm. Should I read it too?
0: Yes, you read it out, Ma. And I will think while you are reading.
4: Mm-hmm. To to the manager of the number one ladies detective agency. Dear madam, I am a teacher, ma'am, at a small school in a village. It is not an important place, and you will probably never have heard of it, but it is a good place to live, and I have been happy living there with my wife. We have one son, who is 11 years old, and now he is missing. I have searched for him everywhere. We have asked the police. They have looked in caves nearby and in old wells, just in case, but he is nowhere. My heart is broken, ma. I am not a rich man, but I beg you to tell me if you hear anything about a boy who is missing. You are a lady who talks to many people. Maybe somebody will say something. Please help me, ma, for I am very sad and only hope one day to see my son again. Yours faithfully, Ernest Pakotati, Deep Ed.
0: That is all.
4: That is all.
0: There are many sad things that happen.
4: That is true, ma. And this time there are sad things happening.
0: And I don't see what we can do. I would like to help that man, but what can we do?
4: I don't know. Who should answer that, ma? Should I?
0: You are the secretary and the receptionist. You should answer. Then put them through to me.
4: But there is only one phone.
0: You pass me the handset. That is how it is done in a small office.
4: This is the number one ladies detective agency for the problems of
5: yes,
4: ladies...
5: Yes, I know what number I have dialed.
4: Please wait, Ra. I'll transfer you to Mara Motswe.
5: Now what is all this transfer nonsense? Who is this Mara Motswe? I want to speak to a detective. Is there no man there?
0: You are speaking to the detective, Ra. What is the trouble?
5: Oh, there is trouble, all right. Trouble, trouble. You see, I have found a note in my daughter's room. That is my daughter, Nandira. I have told her, no seeing boys. But do you think she listens? She does not. They think that they know better than their parents, children these days. They think they are so clever. And then I find this note to a boy called Jack in her handwriting. You come and see me, please, at my house. I will tell you all about this. We'll see about this, Jack. We'll see.
6: Just put your foot down on the accelerator, Maramotsu. Not too much, just a little. That's right. Now then, again. Right. Switch off, please.
7: It was going very well, Mr. JLB Matakoni. Then it started to play up.
6: It is the same old problem. Ivan gets old.
7: Let's not talk like that, Mr. JLB Matakoni. There is no point in getting rid of something that still works.
6: Yeah, but there does come a day when...
7: Maybe, maybe. Oh, it's very hot today, isn't it? A day to be drinking tea, would you not say, Mr. JLB Matakoni?
6: A good idea, Maramotswe. Shall we go into my office? You see, Maramotswe, I have bought some of that tea you like so much. Bush tea.
7: I noticed that. You are very kind.
6: It's good to sit here and drink tea with you. It takes me away from those two apprentices back there. They are bad for my blood pressure. Do you know, I saw one of them using a hammer on an engine the other day. Can you believe it?
7: Sounds very bad.
6: They have no feeling for machinery. You have to be able to understand what an engine is saying to you. They will never learn that, I think. Would you ever take an apprentice detective?
7: Well, I have Mama Kutsi, my secretary. She is a sort of apprentice. Maybe one day she will learn to be a detective.
6: She will, and I am sure, when she sees how you solve your cases. Have you had any clients yet, Maramotswe?
7: Yes, I have had one. And now I have had a letter. Actually, it was a letter which I wanted to show you. Look, here it is. You have finished?
6: Yes, here it is.
7: Well, Mr. J.L.B. Matakoni, what do you think?
6: I am sorry for that man, Ma. I am very sorry.
7: Yes, who wouldn't be sorry for him?
6: And I do not think he will see that boy again.
8: I am sorry, but that is what I think. You know what I am talking about, don't you? That boy has been taken for medicine.
2: You think that?
8: I wish I could think something else. I wish I could, but I fear that this is the work of a witch doctor. And if that is the case, then that boy is lost.
2: When I look out of your window right now, what do I see? Cars, houses, modern Botswana, the finest country in Africa. And then I hear what you have said, and I think of that boy, and I ask myself, how can such things be?
8: This is a very shameful thing. It is very, very shameful. But sometimes it happens. I'm sorry, Maramotswe, but you asked me what I thought and I told you. I wish I could say something different, but I can't. Can we talk about something else?
2: I suppose so. What did you want to talk about?
8: Oh, anything. I like talking to you, Maramotswe. I cannot talk to those young men through there. They only want to talk about girls.
2: They are young men. That is normal. One day they will get married. That will teach them.
8: You were married once, Maramotswe.
2: I was, Mr. J.L.B. Matakuni. It was when I was very young. It was not a good thing.
8: May I ask you, Ma, who was this man you married?
2: Noti Mokoti. He was a musician, a trumpeter. I should not have married him.
8: You should not have married him?
2: No, it was a mistake. But I was very young and he played the trumpet very well and I thought that...
8: There are many ways of making a mistake when you are young. It is very easy. Where is this man now?
2: He left. He went to play the trumpet over the border, over in Johannesburg. I have never seen him since. That is the end.
8: Will you get married again, Maramotswe?
2: I do not think so. I am happy as I am. I have my house in Zebra Drive. I have this business of mine. I have my tiny white van.
8: But if a man came along and asked you, let's say an older man, a man who thought highly of you,

0: along and asked you, let's say, an older man, a man who thought highly of you, what if a man like that asked you to marry him?
1: Oh, I think I would say, thank you, Ra, but no. I don't think I would change my mind. But if I ever did get married again, I'm sure that I would choose a good man like you, Mr. J.L.B. Matakuni. But I am not thinking of it. I do not think it will happen. I think it is somewhere near here. I have driven past that house 100 times. It is this turning here.
2: This one on the right?
1: Yes, that is it. These houses are very grand, aren't they, Ma? You have to have a lot of money to build a house like these ones.
2: Don't you have to build a big wall, too? Do you know this man we are going to see, Ma?
1: I do not know him, but I know of him. Everybody does. He has a lot of businesses, this man. Shops here, shops there. He owns a cinema, too, I think. Yeah, he has a lot of money, this Mr. Patel.
2: He must be very good at business.
1: He works hard. He has worked very hard, I think. Now, he's rich.
2: This is the place? Are you sure we should just go up to the door? I have never been in such a house.
1: Don't worry. Yes, this is it. See? Big wall, big gates. We'll park here because this van is not grand enough to drive through those gates.

0: So, there you are. Come in, come in.
1: And who is this other lady?
2: That is Mama Kutsi. She's my assistant.
1: Two detectives? I am not sure if I want to pay for two detectives. Everywhere you go these days, there are two people to do things. Two people to bring you your lunch, two people to give you an injection, two lawyers to sign every piece of paper. It is very inefficient.
2: It is sometimes necessary if a case is complicated, Mr. Patel. Two heads are better than one.
1: Oh, are they? You seem very sure of that. But if that is true, then why did God give us only one head, may I ask? You answer that, clever, clever ladies. See? No answer.
2: Well, these are big questions, Ra. Maybe we should think of smaller things. Maybe you asked us here for a smaller thing.
1: A smaller thing? Yes, but still a big thing from my point of view. But I don't think that we should discuss this in the hall. This is a private matter. We can go through to my study. There are ears in this hall. Sometimes you don't see them, but there are ears. This way, ladies. Yes? Come on. Come on.
2: You have many things in here, huh? You are very lucky.
1: It is not a question of luck, Ma. It is a question of hard work. Hard work.
2: You are right, Ra. Hard work is the only way to become rich. You do not find money lying on the ground waiting to be picked up.
1: Do you think the younger generation knows that? I can tell you, Ma, they do not. They have all these modern ideas in their heads. They want to do exactly as they please. They think that their parents know nothing.
2: You have children, Ra?
1: I have children, yes. I have one son who is a dentist, BDS with honors. Very clever. And then I have two other daughters who have husbands in the business. They have matching Mercedes-Benz cars, Ma. You might have seen them parked outside. And then there is my youngest, Nandira. She is the one with modern ideas.
2: Perhaps that is natural, Ra. Young people often have modern ideas. They grow out of them and become traditional later on. That is normal.
1: You're telling me what is normal, Ma? Pa! That is what I say to that. Pa! This girl is only 16, and yet she thinks that she knows what is good for her. How can you know what is good for you when you are only 16? Did you know what was good for you when you were 16, Ma? Or what about you, other detective lady, standing there saying nothing? Did you know what was good for you when you were 16?
2: Well, I think sometimes I knew.
1: Pa! That's what I say to that.

0: too. Pa! You did not know what was good for you then. You might have thought that you knew, but you didn't really. And my 16-year-old is just the same. She knows nothing.
1: But what exactly is the problem, Mr. Patel? It is hardly worth calling in detectives to deal with a teenager just because she's thinking for herself a bit.
0: Sit down. Sit down. I'll tell you what the problem is. The problem, ladies, is a boy. That's the problem. This daughter of mine is seeing a boy. I am sure of it.
1: Mr. Patel, I see how you feel. I know that you people feel strongly about these things, but don't you think that the world has changed?
0: Oh, yes. I do think that. The world has changed, you say. Yes, you are right. But it has changed for the worse, I tell you. All these modern ideas, they are what has made the world change.
1: I don't know if we can help you, Ra. I really don't know. I am a modern, forward-looking lady, you know. I am not...
0: You are a detective, Ma. And a detective should help anybody who comes for help. Have you not heard of detective ethics?
1: I am not sure, Ra.
0: So, what I want you to do is this. I want you to follow my daughter for a while. When she leaves school, I want to know where she goes, and where she goes, and who she sees. Then you tell me, and I will handle matters from there.
2: Have you not asked her whether she is seeing this boy?
0: I have asked. And all she does is go dumb insolent. But I know that there is a boy. And that is where you ladies come in. You find out about this, and you will be very well paid. Look, here is my check. 4,000 pula in advance. Don't just look at it.

0: Is that everything, Ma? Have you typed that letter for me?
1: Yes, Ma. It is all typed and ready to be signed. I think that we have done all our work for the day. Look, it is almost 4 o'clock.
0: Yes, it is time to stop and think about going home. Mama Kutsi, I have never asked you about home. I don't know where you...
1: I live over there, you know, La Lady Ma. It is not a very nice place to live. It is not as good as your place. I have one room only. One room. But I'm happy in it.
0: I see. And is there water?
1: There is a tap outside that I share. It is not too bad. I have my brother too. He lives with me. He's not well. I have made a bit of the room a private place for him. There is a curtain, and his bed is behind it. He's very sick, I think. He does not get up very much.
0: I understand, Ma. It must be very hard for you.
1: It is hard. Sometimes I cry for my brother when I lie there at night and I hear his breathing behind the curtain and the way his breath comes so hard. That makes me very sad. Do you have brothers and sisters, Maramotswe?
0: I have no brothers and sisters. It was only me and my father. My mother became late when I was very young, just a baby. I cannot remember my mother.
1: And your father? He is late too?
0: Yes, he is late. He was a very fine man, my daddy. He was called Obed Ramotswe, and he looked after me very well. He was a very good judge of cattle, my father. He could tell which calves would grow up into strong beasts and which would not. And his cattle always did very well, even in dry years. I think that was because he loved them.
1: That is a very good thing, to know about cattle like that.
0: Yes, there were many people like him. That was the old Botswana. People were so kind in those days. I remember once when I was a girl in Mashuti and he lost the hat that he always wore. It was not a smart hat. It was old and battered. But he loved it. Somebody found it and put it on top of a wall so that it would be safe and he would be able to find it again. Would that happen today? I do not think so, Ma. I do not think that we care so much for the hats of others these days.
1: That is true. That old Botswana.
0: It was a very special place, but it is still the same country, and I'm still proud of it.
1: Yes, things change. But change is sometimes good, too.
0: Don't let Mr. Patel hear you say that. That man, oh dear. Look, Ma, I will drive you back. It is still too hot to walk. I will drive you home. It will not take me long.
1: You are very kind, Ma. You are like the old Botswana. When I hear you say things like that, it is the old Botswana speaking. I'm sure of it.
0: Hello? Hello?
2: That is Maramotswe.
0: Yes, it is. And that is Mr. J.L.B. Matekoni.
2: Yes. I hope that I am not disturbing you, Ma.
0: I have finished my dinner and I was putting away the pots. We can talk now.
2: I would not bother you at home, Ma, unless it was something important. There is something I need to talk to you about, Ma. May I come to your house? I do not want to talk about this thing over the telephone.
0: That sounds very important, Ra. Is it about my van? Is this the end for my tiny white van?
2: The van is very old, Ma, but no, it is not about that. This is a very difficult thing. I shall tell you when I see you. I shall be at your place in 10 minutes, no more, 10 minutes.
0: It is not too late to have tea. On some nights, if I cannot get to sleep, I come out and sit out here on my veranda and look up at the stars while I drink my tea. Then I go back to bed, and I find that I fall asleep straight away. This red bush tea does not keep you awake like ordinary tea.
3: It is very good.
0: You said on the telephone that there was something very important to talk about. What can be so important that you cannot talk about it on the telephone?
3: This is such a thing, Ma. I am telling you, this is such a thing.
0: I am listening, Mr. J.L.B. Matekoni.
3: We have been fixing a car in the garage.
0: You have been fixing a car in the garage? Well, now, that is something.
3: No, Mara Motswe, do not make fun of this. This car had been in an accident and it needs a lot of work, maybe about a week or so.
0: Yes.
3: Have you heard of Mr. Charlie Kotso?
0: Oh, so it is his car.
3: Yes, Mr. Charlie Kotso, the businessman, the one who makes things happen, the man with the money. They call him all these things.
0: And they call him other things too. They call him a crook.
3: I do not like to talk about him, but I am sure that that is true. Anyway, one of his men brought the car in and left it with us. I got my apprentices to start clearing it out because the windscreen had been shattered and there was a lot of glass lying about. You can cut yourself if you are working on a car in that condition.
0: I am sure you can.
3: And so the two boys started to clean up the car. And then one of them came in to see me and he was shaking, Ma. He was like this, shaking.
0: Go on, Mr. J.L.B. Matekuni.
3: He had opened the glove compartment of the car, the place where you keep papers and things, not gloves in this country. And that is where he found a small bag made of sacking, and in it, there was this.
0: Pass that to me, please.
3: You see what it is, Ma?
0: I do. A bone.
3: And the bag that it is in. A bone in a bag. What does that say to you, Mara Motswe?
0: I think it says the same thing that it says to you. This looks like a finger bone.
3: Of a child, do you not think? Would you not say that this is the finger bone of a child?
0: Maybe. Of course, it could be something else. It could be a bone from a baboon or some other animal. It is sometimes hard to tell.
3: But why would somebody have the bone of a baboon in a bag? Does that sound likely? Don't you think?
0: Yes. Yes, I think you are right, Mr. J.L.B. Matekuni. I think that this is witchcraft. This is the thing that we are so ashamed of. This is a very dark thing.
3: And there is something else to tell you. The apprentice found that bone this morning. Late this afternoon, one of Mr. Kotso's men came round and asked if we had found anything in the car. He was very rude and threatening.
0: And you said?
3: I could not tell him. I said that we had found nothing, and then I asked him what it was that he thought had been left in the car. He did not say anything. He went away.
0: I don't know what to do about this, Mr. J.L.B. Matekuni. I'm not sure if I'm that sort of detective.
3: You remember that letter, Ma? The one from that teacher. The one who said that his son was missing.
0: It would not be easy to forget that letter.
3: Well, I am sorry to say, I think that this may have something to do with that letter.
0: I was thinking that too.
3: And
0: leave this thing with me, Mr. J.L.B. Matekuni. You go home now and leave this thing with me. He left me and I went to bed that night and lay there in my room, thinking. I'm not one who is easily frightened, but that night I was frightened. And I thought, perhaps I shouldn't have become a detective because detectives need to be brave. And I think that I was not very brave. I was just an ordinary lady like any other lady in Botswana. Then it was morning, and I went outside, and the light was all about, and the air was sharp and fresh, and I was ready to start on the work that lay ahead of me that day. For there was a great deal to do. There was Mr. Patel's daughter to find out about, and a visit to be made to a doctor I knew at the hospital, who could help me with something I needed to find out. So, I had my breakfast and went out to my van and drove off down the road to the office of the number one ladies' detective agency. I was ready to start.
1: The number one ladies' detective agency was written and dramatized by Alexander McCall-Smith. Mara Motsley was played by Claire Benedict. Mama Cootsie by Nadine Marshall. And Mr. J.L.B. Matacone by Joseph Marcel. Happy Papetsi was played by Benisola Ikimelu. The Daddy by Ben Thomas. And Mr. Patel by Bhaskar Patel. The director was Gaynor McFarlane.
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2: Are you willing to undertake a dangerous mission behind the enemy lines, knowing you may never return alive?
3: What you have just heard is the question asked during the war to agents of the OSS, ordinary citizens who to this question answered, yes.
2: This is Cloak and Dagger.

0: warfare, espionage, international intrigue. These are the weapons of the OSS. Today's adventure,
1: Operation Sellout,
0: is the story of an American OSS agent who went into German-occupied France to locate Nazi submarine bases, and is suggested by actual incidents recorded in the Washington files of the Office of Strategic Services. A story that can now be told.
2: I knew something was up when Colonel Palmer met Tom Barnes and me at the dock that night. He hadn't come down from London just to wish us bon voyage. There wasn't time for such formalities in the OSS, even when a couple of its agents were embarking for the coast of Nazi-occupied France. The minute the jeep pulled to a stop, the colonel stepped into the faint glow of the blackout light.
3: Captain Dagger?
2: Yes, sir.
3: This is the radio operator, Captain.
2: That's right, sir.
4: I'm Barnes, Lance Corporal Barnes, Sussex Guards.
3: You men are all set?
2: Yes, sir.
3: You shove off in 20 minutes. That'll put you ashore below Saint-Nazaire just before dawn. After you've been landed, you'll move inland exactly 6 kilometers. You'll be met there by an agent of the Marquis. You understand?
2: Yes, sir.
4: Yes, sir.
3: Now, men.
2: You've got a lecture then, Tom.
3: You understand?
2: And I. We didn't need it.
3: Understand how vital it is.
2: We knew our mission was important.
3: This mission is terribly important.
2: German submarines have been hitting our convoys in the Atlantic, hitting them hard.
3: At 0100.
2: Shipping losses had to be cut, and the best way to cut them was to blast the Nazi sub-pens along the French coast.
3: You understand?
2: It was my job to locate the biggest pens. It was Tom's job to radio the information back to England, so the Allied air forces would know where to lay their eggs.
3: Now then...
2: No, we didn't need any lecture on how important it was.
3: Daggett, you're not listening.
2: Oh, I'm sorry, Colonel. I heard it all in London 2 days ago, sir. I was wondering why you came down here to say it again.
3: I may have had another reason for coming down.
4: That's what we figure, sir. There's been a change in plans?
3: Slight one, yes. Originally, you two would have wanted to take this mission alone. I've decided now to send a third man with you.
2: Oh? Who is he, sir?
3: I'd rather say nothing about it till you see him. He'll be something of a surprise to you, perhaps.
4: A surprise, sir?
3: Yes, though not too unpleasant a one, I hope. Your reaction to him may well determine the success of your mission.
2: I'm afraid I don't understand, Colonel.
3: You will in a minute. He's already on the boat. Come along.
2: Tom and I followed the colonel out on the dock. A British Navy torpedo boat that was going to take us across the channel lay in the water. A black shadow in the black night. We climbed aboard, stowed our gear on deck, and moved toward the forward cabin. Tom and I exchanged looks. Neither of us liked this slight change in plans.
3: Your new man is in here, Captain.
2: Well, let's have a look at him, Colonel. For a moment, the bright lights of the cabin spilling out on the deck blinded me. Then I saw him. First, I thought it was a gag, until the guy turned, until he made a stiff bow from the waist, until he said...
5: Good evening, gentlemen. I'm Lieutenant Karl Müller of the German Reichswehr.
2: Then I knew it wasn't a gag. He belonged in that uniform he was wearing. It was all his, every Nazi stitch of it, right up to the death's head insignia on his left shoulder.
3: Herr Müller, this is Captain Link Daggett, and this is Corporal Barnes of the British Army on detached service with the OSS.
5: It is a pleasure to meet you, gentlemen.
2: Is it? Colonel Palmer, may Barnes and I speak to you alone?
3: All right, Daggett.
5: I will go out on deck.
3: Well, Daggett?
2: Well, do we have to say it, sir? You must know how we feel about this.
4: I'll say it, Link. Sir, I don't like the idea of taking a jerry with us into Nazi territory. Well, do we have to do it, Colonel?
3: You volunteered for this mission, Barnes. You don't have to do anything.
4: Yes, but Daggett and I can do the job, sir, without a jerry.
3: You can do it faster with him, Corporal. And we've got to start hitting those sub-vents as quickly as possible. Miller will be valuable to you in obtaining information from his former fellow officers.
4: Must have a lot of faith in this Nazi, sir.
3: He's not a Nazi. He's a German.
4: Is there a difference, sir?
3: Yes.
2: Even when he was an officer in one of Hitler's pet divisions, Colonel...
3: Through no choice of his own, Daggett. Miller was captured by the British in North Africa 2 years ago. He's been working as an interpreter for the OSS for 18 months. He's been thoroughly screened. We have faith in his... story that he's always been opposed to Hitler.
2: Well, he could have been lying to you, sir, just waiting for a chance like this, a chance to get back to German territory.
3: He could have been, but we don't think he was.
2: Yeah, but if he were, sir, Barnes and I are a couple of dead ducks. He'll sell us out the minute we get across the channel.
3: That's quite true, Daggett. And that's the chance you'll both have to take.
2: Well, we could have backed out, but we didn't. You never do. So we headed across the channel. One Englishman, one American, and one German. I don't know what the German was thinking. He didn't say much. But the Englishman and the American were thinking it was going to be a one-way trip. Just before dawn, the torpedo boat put us ashore below San Jose. We stood listening to our motors die away. Then I turned and walked up to Lieutenant Carl Mueller. I lifted his Luger out of its holster, and he didn't say a word. I broke the gun open. There were 12 rounds in the clip and one shell in the chamber. I dropped the clip in my pocket and handed the gun back to him, the shell still in it.
5: Danke, Herr Kapitän.
2: Mueller, I left you one shell. If anything goes wrong, you may need it. That is, if you're on the level.
5: I will use it on myself rather than fall into the hands of the Nazis.
2: Yeah, I know you will. If you're on the level. If you're not, though, you'll think twice about using it on us. You see, you couldn't get both of us with one shell. You understand?
5: Yeah, I understand, Herr Kapitän.
2: It was just a phony gesture, of course. He knew as well as I did that it didn't mean a thing. The country was occupied by 500,000 of his countrymen. He could wipe us out like stepping on a bug. If he wanted to. Dawn was breaking when we left the beach. We started inland to keep our rendezvous with Philippe Martin, the Maquis agent who was to set us up with a base of operations. He must have made quite a picture. Two men dressed as French peasants trudging along behind a Nazi officer. We kept to the fields and moved along hedgerows as much as we could. Then we came to a highway. A German army lorry rumbled by while we squatted behind the hedgerow and held our breath.
6: Looks all clear now, Link.
2: Yeah. Yeah, we'll cross one at a time. You first, Mueller.
5: Yeah, Herr Kapitän.
2: He got over the hedgerow and out onto the highway. It was halfway across. Tom and I straightened up to follow him, and we saw it. We dropped down again. A German reconnaissance car swinging around the bend in the road. It stopped a few feet from Mueller. He looked at the Nazis. They looked at him. We looked at both of them through the hedgerow and waited.
7: Heil Hitler! Heil Hitler!
2: It was in the lift of his voice. It was in the smile on his face. There was no mistaking it. Karl Mueller was back with his buddies. Karl Mueller was home.
6: Link, let's get away from here. Make a run for it along the hedgerow.
2: For what? If he tips off those krauts, we won't get 10 feet.
6: Yes, I guess you're right. Well, if we go, I'm taking Jerry with us.
2: I'd had the same idea. I'd already sneaked my revolver out of my coat. We drew a bead on that stiff Prussian back, and we did some more waiting. Crouching and waiting until...
7: Heil Hitler!
5: Heil Hitler! All right, Herr Kapitän. It is safe for you to come out now.
2: We went out, but not before we'd exchanged another whisper. Not before Barnes said what we were both thinking.
6: Maybe the colonel was right, Link. Maybe the Jerry's on the square. Or maybe he's just smarter than we thought.
2: What do you mean?
6: Smart enough to use us for bait.
2: That was it, bait. Why get rid of us so fast? We weren't that important. He could get rid of us whenever he wanted to. And he'd only want to after we'd served his purpose. after we jeopardized the French Marquis by exposing them to him. Yes. And after we'd sent a lot of Yankee and British flyers to their death. We joined Mueller and continued on to our rendezvous point. There was nothing I could do about it. Mueller had been assigned as a member of the mission. So far, I'd acted like one. Don't knock off a fellow agent unless you're sure.
6: All right, Link. We're just 6 kilometers east of the beach now.
2: Yeah. Yeah, this patch of woods must be the place.
5: What do we do now, Herr Kapitän?
2: Nothing. Just wait.
8: Wait for what, monsieur?
2: He stepped out from behind a bush, silently as a shadow. But shadows don't carry Tommy guns.
8: You were expecting someone, monsieur?
2: Yeah. A man named Philippe Martin.
8: I am Philippe Martin.
2: Well, then you know who we are.
8: I'm afraid not, monsieur. If there were two of you, I would know. But not three.
2: There was a last-minute change of plans.
8: A very great change, since it made room for a Nazi officer.
2: Look, not all men who wear Nazi uniforms are Nazi officers.
8: True, monsieur. But all Frenchmen know a Nazi when they see one, in or out of uniform. Why is this man here?
2: That Tommy gun was shoving into Mueller's chest. I had to talk fast. I explained who the German was. I said the OSS trusted him.
8: The OSS may trust him, monsieur. But I trust no German.
2: Well, that makes no difference. My orders are that Mueller's a member of this mission. Now let's get going. You hear me, Martin?
8: Very well, monsieur. Follow me.
4: Where are you taking us?
8: To my farm. You will set up your radio in my barn.
4: Is it safe?
8: Safe? Why don't you ask your friend, Herr Müller?
2: Two hours later, Tom had his transmitter set up in the loft of Philippe Martin's farm, a few miles outside Saint-Nazaire.
5: With your permission, Herr Kapitän, I will leave now.
2: Yeah. You know what you're to do, Mueller?
5: Yeah, yeah. With these forged orders Colonel Palmer gave me, I will be able to secure all the necessary information about submarine pens in the Saint-Nazaire area.
2: If you want to.
5: I hope, Herr Kapitän, I will be able to prove to you that I do want to.
4: We hope so, too, Mueller.
2: All right, get going. We expect you to contact us daily. We don't hear from you.
4: Link, someone's at the door.
2: Who could that be, Philippe?
9: Philippe? Philippe?
8: It is all right, monsieur. It is my sister, Marie. She is also a loyal member of the Marquis.
2: Marie Martin wasn't just a loyal Marquis member. She was a beautiful one, too. I wouldn't have had to look at her to know it. I'd only have had to look at Tom Barnes as a brother introduced her.
8: This is my sister, Marie, monsieur. Marie, Captain Daggett, Corporal Barnes, and Herr Leutnant.
9: Herr Leutnant? A German? Here?
2: Lieutenant Mueller is a prisoner of war, mademoiselle, working for the OSS.
9: He is a Nazi.
5: An ex-Nazi, mademoiselle.
9: The only ex-Nazis are dead ones. Philippe, throw this pig out of here.
2: Now, wait a minute, mademoiselle. Your brother and I have had all this out. Philippe has agreed to...
9: He has no right to agree. This is as much my farm as it is his. I will not have a Nazi on it.
2: All right, all right. Inasmuch as Mueller's just leaving for Saint-Nazaire on a mission...
9: You are sending him on a mission? You must be out of your mind, Capitaine.
4: I think...
2: Oh. Your brother and I have had all this out. Philippe has agreed to...
9: He has no right to agree. This is as much my farm as it is his. I will not have a Nazi on it.
2: All right, all right. Inasmuch as Mueller's just leaving for Saint-Nazaire on a mission...
9: You are sending him on a mission? You must be out of your mind, Capitaine.
4: I think she has a point, Link. You remember that little discussion we had back on the highway about bait?
2: Yeah, I remember it, Tom.
4: And I'm pretty sure now that we were right.
2: We have no more proof now than we did then.
9: I would rather he would stay here, Capitaine, than see him go on a mission.
5: Well, Herr Capitaine?
2: Get going, Mueller.
4: Link, you're making...
2: Shut up, Tom!
5: You will hear from me, Herr Kapitän.
9: Oui, you will hear from him. Through the Gestapo.
2: I wasn't sure she was wrong. Tom Barnes was sure she was right. But then Tom's judgment wasn't to be trusted. Not where Marie Martin was concerned. Well, Tom, where you been?
3: Oh, I took a walk with Marie down by the brook.
2: You take a lot of walks with Marie, don't you?
3: Oh, why not? There's nothing to do but cool our heels until we hear from Mueller. And quite frankly, old man, I can't think of anybody I'd rather cool my heels with.
2: And then we heard from Mueller. We heard quite a lot from him, and not through the Gestapo either.
10: You must copy these maps immediately, Herr Kapitän. I must get them back to the Nazi headquarters before morning. You will find on them the location of the Nazi subpens from Saint-Nazaire to Dunkirk.
2: I copied the maps and deciphered the code symbols. Turned my report over to Tom to transmit to England. But Tom was stubborn.
4: How do you know those maps weren't faked, Link?
2: I don't.
4: Maybe Mueller's using us just the way we thought he would.
2: Or maybe he is.
4: Then why on earth send that stuff out?
2: Because those are my orders and I'm going to obey them. Now send it, Tom. We'll see what happens. Well, we saw what happened. That night, off in the distance, 1,000 searchlights stabbed the sky. There were black puffs and smoke everywhere. The crowds were throwing up a curtain of flak that no air force in the whole world could penetrate. Next day, Mueller came back to the barn. By then, Tom had received the box score from England.
4: 20 planes! You hear that, Mueller? We lost 20 planes last night.
10: I do not understand, Herr Corporal.
4: Oh, no. You don't understand it at all, do you? They knew we were coming. They were waiting for us. But you don't understand it.
10: You are implying, of course, that I betrayed you. But I give you my word.
9: His word. The word of a Nazi.
2: Marie, please.
9: Yes, Captain Daggett. Are you perhaps convinced now?
4: I told you we should have listened to Herling.
2: Easy, Tom.
9: It is too late, of course, to save those 20 planes. It is not too late to stop other raids.
4: Yes, of course, he's right, Link. I'll radio Colonel Palmer this minute.
10: Herr Kapitän.
2: Well, Mueller,
10: I have another map, if you wish to look at it.
2: All right. Let's see it.
10: I would prefer to show it to you alone.
9: Alone? Why, you pig of a German!
4: Oh, filthy scum! Are you suggesting there's anyone here but yourself who can't be trusted?
2: Look, Mueller, you're in no position to make such a request. You have something to show me, you can show it to me here.
10: Very well, Herr Kapitän.
2: He had something to show me, all right. A detailed chart of the biggest sub-pens along the whole coast. I knew it was worth any risk to try to smash those pens. But Tom Barnes didn't know it. He needed a lot of convincing. He insisted that chart was bait, just bait. It turned out he was right. The next week was a nightmare. 8 planes at Ostend, 6 at Cherbourg, 9 at Le Havre. Everywhere we struck, the crowds were waiting. Operation Sellout, Tom and I called it. We had a name for Lieutenant Mueller, too. Tom wasn't around the night I reached a decision. I went looking for him. Down by the brook, of course. It was a bright moon. I saw 2 figures as I approached. Then, 2 figures became 1 for a moment.
4: I love you, Marie.
9: Oh, mon cher Tom, you must not say it. In France today, there is no place for the word love.
4: Maybe not, madame. But when the war is over, I'm going to ask you to marry me.
2: Tom.
4: Oh. Link, what are you doing here?
2: Get back to the barn. I want you radio Palmer to call off the raids.
9: At last, you have come to your senses, Capitaine.
4: What about Mueller, Link?
2: We'll forget Mueller. It's almost a week since we heard from him. We don't even know where he is.
9: But we can guess, no, Capitaine? He is in Berlin, probably, receiving a medal from his Führer.
2: Tom and I had to work fast. Once it dawned on the Germans that there'd be no more raids, they'd be after us. We radioed the colonel, canceling the raids, telling him we thought our mission was over. 6 hours later came the answer. The colonel thought otherwise.
10: is.
6: Good Lord. We can't be serious, Link.
2: Yeah, he's serious, all right. He still wants to smash those subpins at Sanders Air. Since they couldn't do it from the air, they're going to do it from the ground with a commando raid. Yeah, commando raid. A hit-and-run attack where coordination and split-second timing were everything. And Tom and I were to be the inside men. A big job, yeah. But this time, we didn't have two strikes against us. No, because this was one clam bake that Carl Mueller wouldn't know anything about.
6: What do we do first, Link?
2: Contact the local leader of the Maquis. We'll let him know what's happening, and he'll give us a safer place to roost.
6: But how do we contact him?
2: Well, Philippe will know him.
6: Oh, Philippe's in Rouen. Wait a minute. How about Marie? She might know, too.
2: Right. Go get her. He went to find Marie. I packed up the radio and the other equipment. I heard the door open. I thought he brought her back. I was wrong.
5: Good evening, Herr Capitaine.
2: Mueller. I didn't expect you to show your face around here again.
10: I heard in Saint-Nazaire that the raids have been canceled. I was afraid you and Corporal Barnes might be on your way back to England.
2: We're packing now.
10: Oh. I am not to go back with you, then.
2: There's only one place you're going, Mueller.
10: So, put your gun away, Herr Capitaine. You do not need to kill me. Since you are leaving me here, I shall make use of the one shell you so kindly left in my revolver.
2: Yeah. Yeah, I'm sure you will. You couldn't bear to be left behind with your Nazi pals, could you? They weren't from my gun, those shots. I didn't know where they were from. I didn't wait to find out. I hit the floor, dragging the candle off the table with me. The barn went black. I lay there for a second. And then from outside, I heard...
11: Let's have some light, Link. I think I got it.
2: Tom had fired the shots. When I'd lit the candle again, I saw he was wrong. The doorway where Mueller had been standing was empty. Mueller was gone.
6: I was sure I hit him, Link.
2: All right, never mind. We got something more important to think about than Mueller. You told Marie?
9: Oui, Capitaine. He told me. You wish to see the local Maquis leader?
2: That's right. Can you take us to him?
9: Mais oui, Capitaine. I will arrange for you to meet Monsieur Etienne.
2: She said it would take until the next evening to arrange it. Tom and I cleared out of the farm and holed up in the patch of woods where we'd first met Philippe. Of course, it had to start raining. Just before dark, Marie showed up in the woods.
9: It is done, Capitaine. Monsieur Etienne will be waiting for you at 8 o'clock. Their room behind the village cafe.
2: Good work, Marie.
6: You're going there with us, aren't you, darling?
9: No, mon cher. I must return to Monsieur Etienne. But I will be waiting for you at the cafe.
2: She was standing in the doorway when we got there at 8. She led us around the back into a small, dirty, dimly lit room.
3: Bonsoir, monsieur.
2: He rose from his chair and stood behind the table. Monsieur Etienne was a small, dark man. His eyes were shifty and calculating. The kind of eyes you often find in a head that has a price on it.
3: My apologies, monsieur, for not seeing you sooner. I was at my headquarters in the hills. I had to walk down. The roads were wet and muddy.
2: No apologies necessary, monsieur.
3: Merci. Mademoiselle Martin informs me you wish the assistance of the Maquis.
2: We need plenty of assistance. British commandos are planning a raid on the port of Saint-Nazaire.
3: A commando raid on Saint-Nazaire.
2: Those eyes of his grew wider. They grew bright. He stepped from behind the table. But he shouldn't have. Because that was when I saw his boots. They were clean and polished. There wasn't a speck of mud on them. And yet he'd walked through the mud from his headquarters in the hills. He said...
3: Is something the matter, Captain?
2: He knew something was the matter, all right. He knew what it was, too. He saw my eyes on his boots and he understood. His hand went under his coat, but it never came out because that was all I needed.
6: Link, for the love of heaven!
2: One shot did it. He grabbed at his stomach and he slumped to the floor.
6: Good Lord, Link, what's the idea?
9: He's dead!
2: Yeah, that's one collaborator less.
6: Collaborator?
2: Sure, that's all he was, Tom. Nazis planted him here to find out about our new mission.
6: Yes, but they didn't know we had a new mission. You said Mueller thought we were packing up to go back to England.
2: That's right, he did.
6: Well, then who could have...
2: I started to tell him, but I didn't have to. He saw it for himself.
6: Marie...
2: The look on her face confirmed it. The look on his face is the kind of thing you don't like to remember. That was all she needed. She bolted for the door and threw it open. I took one wild shot at her. I missed. Before I could fire again, she was gone.
4: She knows about the raid, Link. We've got to stop her before she gets to the Germans.
2: There's no telling which way she went, Tom. We'll split up. You go that way and I'll...
4: Good Lord. It was she, Link. It was Marie. Come on.
2: We ran down the dark alley behind the cafe. At the end of it, we found her. Lying face down in the mud.
6: She's dead, Link.
2: Yeah.
6: But who shot her?
5: I did, Herr Corporal.
6: Mueller!
10: I'm so sorry, Herr Barnes. I know how you felt about her. But she was our enemy. She had to die.
2: Yeah, but how did you know, Mueller?
10: I finally found a Frenchman who trusted me, Herr Capitaine. His name is Monsieur Etienne.
2: You mean that was his name?
10: You see, he thought that I was a Nazi, too. He confided in me.
4: I say, Mueller.
10: Yeah, Herr Corporal?
4: Look here, I ought to tell you. What I mean is, I don't know how to say it. I'm sorry, I didn't trust...
10: Do not say it, please. I understand.
12: Herr Capitaine.
2: Yes, Mueller?
10: I have used that one shell you left in my revolver. Well, I wonder if you would permit me to have one more.
2: No, I won't.
10: No?
2: Not one more, Carl. I'm giving you back the whole clip. That same night, we contacted the real leader of the Maquis. 2 weeks later, the commandos struck at Nazaire. They wiped out that subpen. When they went back to England, Tom Barnes and I went with them. And so did our friend, Carl Mueller.
0: And once again, the report of another OSS agent closes with the words,
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1: Cloak and Dagger.
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4: Sylvie, I'm going out.
9: This time of night? What for?
4: The fire is near here.
9: You and your fires. What are you, a little boy? Stop chasing fire engines. Grow up.
4: That was my mistake, growing up.
9: Of all the silly things to say.
4: Silly, that... What else is there to do for excitement?
9: I could mention a few things, like taking your wife out, for instance.
4: I mean real excitement. Action! Like the ladders going up, the hoses dragged up the fire escapes, people jumping into nets, all the bells, the sirens.
19: Oh, what's the use?
4: They're coming back already. A small fire.
19: Someday... Someday there's going to be a real fire in this neighborhood. A real fire.
9: Nick, stop it. When you talk like that, you frighten me.

In the interest of good citizenship and law enforcement, we present Crime Does Not Pay, based on the famous Metro-Goldwyn-Mayer series of short subjects. In just a moment, you will hear Gasoline Cocktails, starring Bela Lugosi.

0: Now, Crime Does Not Pay, starring Bela Lugosi as Nick Segedin in Gasoline Cocktail. Sometimes the trouble begins out of sheer frustration. The need for excitement, the need to blow off steam, can cause a man's mind to work in devious ways. There's the thrill holdup, the beating administered more to the world at large than to the immediate victim, the theft for the sake of the dare it represents. With Nick Segedin, it was the lighted match, the licking flame, and of course the roar and scream of the fire engines racing through the city streets.
1: Two lines in the front door. Line up 74 and 56 engines. There's pipes standing by.
2: Third floor's gone, Chief.
1: All right. Pull out the men from 25 foot. Denny, turn in the second. This one's too hot for us to handle without help.
2: Yes, sir.
3: Chief, the 6th Battalion ordered me to report to you, sir. We're 22 truck.
4: 22 truck. When did you get here?
3: First due on the 2nd.
4: All right. I'm releasing you. Go back to quarters.
3: Yes, sir.
4: Driver, notify dispatcher. All second alarm equipment released and sent back to quarters.
5: Well, Chief, you almost had yourself a nasty one, didn't you?
4: No, Warren. Well, how's the fire marshal's business?
6: Still doing things with magnifying glasses?
5: Microscopes these days. I see you had 3 boys hurt.
4: Nothing too bad. Punctured hand, cut cheek. We were lucky this time. The stairwell was like a chimney. Fire mushroomed up onto the 3rd floor. Took 6 women down the ladders. You find anything yet?
5: Looks like the usual. Baby carriage full of trash under the stairs. Cigarette, match, boom. I'll see you around, Chief.
4: Right, Warren. Chances are you will.
7: I beg your pardon, sir.
5: Hmm?
7: You are the fire marshal?
5: Yes. How'd you know?
7: I've seen the car in which you came to the fire. Since I was a boy in Hungary, I followed the fires.
5: I guess boys are boys all over the world.
7: Yes, all over. But I wish to know, have you found out how this started?
5: You found out where it started? Why do you want to know?
7: Oh, it's just that I'm interested in these things. And this is a bad one.
5: Bad isn't the word for it. We're just lucky no life was lost.
7: Yes, very lucky indeed. Thank you. Thank you very much. If people only were more careful where they throw matches.

0: Siri, I'm going out.
1: This time of night? What for?
0: The fire is near here.
1: You and your fire. What are you, a little boy? Stop chasing fire engines. Grow up.
0: That was my mistake, growing up.
1: Of all the silly things to say.
0: Silly, is it? What else is there to do for excitement?
1: I could mention a few things, like taking your wife out, for instance.
0: In the old days in Budapest, you ran after the engines with me.
1: No, I wish I hadn't.
0: There was excitement then. Now what? A job to go to. With men I would not care to look at. Then back to this house, day after day, night after night.
1: No, Nick, not night after night. And even though you don't care to look at the men, you look at a girl, all right.
0: Sylvie, this is...
1: I know her name, Edna Hall, and her address, 5546 Erie Street. Yes, I know. But if you think, Nicholas Segerton, that I let go of you, you are wrong. Wrong.
0: But don't you see this is all in your mind?
1: In my mind? I walked past her house.
0: Of course there is a house in your mind. This, all this is like myself and the engines. You wish for excitement, and there is none. So, my poor Sylvie, you make it up, out of your head, that I, your Nicholas, go for rides in a car with another woman.

0: tonight, my dear Edna. Tonight, you are more lovely than I ever seen you.
1: Oh, Nick, you're teasing me again.
2: Listen!
3: What's the matter, darling?
2: You hear them? The fire engines?
1: Oh, that, yes.
2: I will go to the fire, too.
1: Nick, you're like a little boy.
2: You do not mind this?
1: No, I don't. But a cop would mind the way you're passing red lights.
2: Oh, for a moment, I think I'm really driving the big truck.
1: But you're not.
3: Oh, Nick, there they are. See all the red lights up there?
2: I see them. Edna, you're excited, too.
3: Oh, who wouldn't be?
0: It's nothing. They haven't even taken the hose off the hose truck. There's nothing to watch.
1: Why, Nick, shouldn't you be glad it wasn't much?
0: Perhaps it was discovered too soon.
2: Oh, yes. I'm glad.
0: Now, let's stop here, near the park. It's a good place to stop, huh, Edna?
1: Oh, yes, darling. Oh, Nick, I wish I could bring you home with me. But you know how Dad is. He thinks you're too middle-aged for me.
0: Perhaps I am.
1: Oh, you. Nick. Nick, you're wonderful.
0: And you. You are more than wonderful.
2: I cannot be without you.
1: Is this a proposal, Nick? Are you asking me to marry you?
0: I cannot ask that, my beloved. She's not well. There cannot be a divorce.
1: I'm sorry, Nick. I guess you'd better take me home.
0: So, you too are like all the others.
1: Nick!
0: The rides, the kisses, but always we must be married. Is love nothing in this country without marriage? Nothing?
1: Nick, people will hear you.
0: Oh, so let it be. I'll take you home. Again, I'm rejected. But there will be a day for Nicholas Segedin will come.

0: What in heaven's name are you doing in that closet?
1: Looking for something.
0: Why didn't you ask me first?
1: All right, I ask you second. The glass jug, which came to mine from your father. Where is it?
0: Right up there on the shelf. I straightened the closet yesterday.
1: Thank you. You need this rag, Sylvia?
0: No. What do you want with it?
1: Oh, always questions.
0: Oh, Nick. You've been like your old self these past few days. You've been home at night.
1: I told you once I'm not changed.
0: What do you want with the jug?
1: I am cleaning the seats in the car. So I will draw gasoline from the tank into the jug, and with that rug, I will wipe. Very simple, isn't it?
0: Oh, be careful, won't you, dear?
1: Careful.
0: Yes. Gasoline burns and explodes. Be careful.
1: Yes. I will be careful. Very careful. But like everything in this world, if the gasoline explodes in the proper place, it is all right.
0: Explodes? Where, Nick? Where?
1: Where else but in the motor of the car. Where else?

0: almost ready to turn out the light, Jane?
1: Yes, I am ready, Edna.
0: All right, hop into bed.
1: Oh, your bed is softer than mine. That's one reason why I like to spend the night at your house.
0: What's the other reason? I like to talk in the dark like this.
2: What about, Jane?
1: Oh, just anything. It's easy to talk in the dark. That's why I come over. You know, Edna, you're only a few years older than I am, but you know so much more.
2: I'm flattered. I wish it were true.
3: Jen! What's that?
1: Through the window. Somebody threw something. It's burning! Edna!

0: I am in Denny, truck 25 reporting, Chief. We found a couple of roasts on the first floor.
1: Whereabouts, Denny?
0: Room where the fire started, sir. Seems to have been a bedroom, sir. The metal frame of the bed is still recognizable.
1: Anything on the man in the other bedroom?
0: Yeah, doctor says it's smoke poisoning and shock. He'll be all right.
1: Okay. There's a

0: possible.
1: Anything on the man in the other bedroom?
0: Yeah, doctor says it's smoke poisoning and shock. He'll be all right.
1: Okay. There's a public ambulance coming down from City Hospital. Have it take the bodies to the morgue, but don't bring them out on the street until the ambulance is here.
0: Yes, sir.
1: And notify the dispatcher I'm releasing 22 truck and 74 engine. Well, if it weren't for those two deaths, this might not have been as bad as it looks.
2: In just a moment, Crime Does Not Pay will continue with Gasoline Cocktail.

0: Now, we continue with Crime Does Not Pay, starring Bela Lugosi as Nick Sagadin in Gasoline Cocktail. Whenever death has been caused by fire, even under the least suspicious circumstances, the fire marshal is joined in his investigation by the district attorney's office and the police. Therefore, the day following the death of Edna Hall and her guest Janice, three men checked over the wreckage of what had been the girl's bedroom. Fire Marshal Warren, Assistant District Attorney Morrison, and Detective Stein.
1: The girls must have been sleeping soundly for it to get so much headway.
2: A neighbor who pulled the box said he heard what sounded like an explosion.
3: Seen anything of a gas heater or an oil stove?
2: The building steam heated.
3: Oh.
2: The men on the first truck to respond said it looked like an oil fire to them.
4: Hello.
1: Find something, Marshal?
2: What's this look like to you, Morrison?
1: A piece of glass. Too heavy for a light bulb, but...
2: What do you think, Stein?
3: Oh, perfume bottle, maybe. One of those things girls like to have on dressing tables.
2: It's a mighty big bottle. Look at the curvature of the glass.
3: Yeah, I see what you mean.
1: Oh, wouldn't the heat of the fire have melted it?
2: Not without blackening it some. Anyhow, I found this in a corner behind the fire.
3: Behind it?
1: In this oven?
2: Yeah. Notice that corner near where the window was? Barely a smoke mark. Something forced the fire away from there and tossed this glass fragment in there.
4: Explosion is right then. Hey, wait a minute. How about this?
1: Looks like the neck and the handle of a gallon jug.
4: Saw it a minute ago and passed it up. It's the same glass as the Marshall's fragment.
2: The microscopes will prove that for us. Now hold it up to light a minute.
4: Yeah, sure. Here.
2: There. See those bits of, well, lint, I guess, on the inside of the bottleneck?
1: Yeah, they look like it.
2: One will get you 10 there. That's how it started, all right. A jug of gasoline with a lighted rag in its neck tossed through the window. Boom.
3: Molotov cocktail.
2: What's that, Stan?
4: I said Molotov cocktail. We use beer bottles against Nazi tanks in the Bulge. Same principle. And pretty much the same effect.

0: We'll try not to be too long, Mr. Hall. In fact, I'm sure the doctors won't permit us to stay more than a few minutes.
1: That's all right, Mr. Morrison. Anything I can do to help.
0: We're convinced, Mr. Hall, from various bits of physical and chemical evidence, that the fire in your daughter's room began with a gasoline explosion.
2: Yes, we think it came from outside, Mr. Hall. A gasoline grenade through the window.
1: From outside? Oh. Then you think it was murder, too?
0: Do you, Mr. Hall?
1: It's a grim charge on just my personal dislike of a man.
3: As someone who had cause to, well, want your daughter out of the way?
1: Yes. She thought she was in love with him. I refused to let him in the house. She was meeting him outside. I knew it. Then she found out he was married. She broke it off with him. He was... I didn't like him, that's all.
2: Do you know his name, Mr. Hall?
1: Yes, it's Nick Zegerton. He worked where Edna did. You can get his address there.
4: Yes?
0: Mrs. Zegerton?
4: I am she.
0: I'm from the district attorney's office. My name is Morrison. This is Fire Marshal Warren, Detective Stein. May we come in, please? You can see our credentials if you wish.
4: Oh, no, no. Come in.
2: Thank you very much.
0: Thank you.

0: Please, sit down.
1: We'd like to see your husband. We understand he hasn't been to work for 3 days.
0: I'd like to see him, too.
1: When did you see him last, Mrs. Sigurdin?
0: Three nights ago. He went out. He did not come back.
2: Did he do anything funny that night, ma'am?
0: No, nothing. Just he went out to clean the seats of the car.
2: With what, Mrs. Sigurdin?
0: Oh, with gasoline.
2: Where'd he get it? The gasoline, I mean.
0: Oh, from the car. In a glass jug in which
2: glass
0: we had
2: jug.
0: Wine.
2: Well, that makes some sense.
0: What do you think he has done?
2: We think he killed someone. A girl named Edna Hall. And we think he used the gasoline.
3: You better tell us where he's gone, ma'am.
0: I don't know. I knew she was dead. I saw it in the paper. I don't know where he went.
1: One question, ma'am. Does your husband have any family anywhere in this country?
0: Yes. An uncle, Joseph, in Miami. But he wouldn't go there.
1: Thank you, Mrs. Sigurdin. He might not go there, and then again, he just might. All right, Stein. It looks as if you're going south this year, if only for a day or two.

0: Well, nice place you've got here, Mr. Sigurdin. Bet you do a swell business during the season, huh?
1: Good. Not so good. We get along. You see what you like?
0: You betcha. 5 pounds assorted.
1: 5 pounds? We must make up. It's not ready.
0: Not many 5-pound customers this time of year in Miami.
1: Not many. You do not mind waiting?
0: Oh, no. Go to it. From what I hear at the hotel, sweet spy Sigurdin are worth waiting for.
1: You try a truffle while you wait, yes?
0: Hey, thanks. That's good. Very good. A service like this we don't get in New York.
1: Huh, you live in New York?
0: Yeah. My hometown.
1: I have nephew in New York.
0: That's so? What's his name? Maybe I know him.
1: If you do, you know my name. He is Nicholas Sigurdin. And that is a name nobody forgets. Besides, he moved just last week.
0: That's so? Where to?
1: Not far. He write me postal card, say he is tired of New York City. He moved to East Orange, New Jersey. Street with very funny name. Porter Street. 118 Porter Street. Like maybe the street carry his suitcase for him.
0: It's a very funny name. Funny joke. You got a phone booth here?
1: Yes, sir. Right behind.
0: Thanks. While you're finishing up that box, I think I'll make a call. I just remembered. I've got to warn someone about a fellow I know. A fellow who likes to play with matches.

0: You like the fire in the fireplace, Nicholas?
1: Very much. Why?
0: You stare at it so. All day as you watch the fire.
1: I'm lucky, Lena. When I rented the room from your mother, I didn't expect that her daughter and the parlor, fireplace and all were included.
0: Nicholas, you make fun of me.
1: I should say not. But of course not.
0: Then the log falls, so it always makes me jump.
1: Time for another log, isn't it?
0: No, it is too warm in here, Nicholas. You do not need another log. The fire will be too high.
1: Fires are never too high, Lena. Watch the flames. See? It's like a dance. So light, so graceful. But such power, such strength in the flame, Lena. Even from a little match. A whole house sometimes from a single little match.
0: Nicholas, you must not talk like this.
1: What then? Must I talk about your eyes, your hair, your pink cheeks?
0: You do make fun of me, Nicholas. I don't know about flames, but I know when someone makes fun of me.
1: You are a silly one. Come back here.
0: No, I will go upstairs. I don't like you, Nicholas. I thought I did, but I don't.
1: What's wrong with me? Lena, my dear.
0: I don't know. Inside, maybe something is wrong. No, Nicholas, I do not want to sit and talk with you anymore.
1: They all run away like rabbits, and they don't know why. Tomorrow I find another room. I cannot live with rabbits, but this rabbit will feel my anger. This she will know before very long.

0: Miss Korsky?
1: Yes?
0: Your mother in, Miss Korsky?
1: No, officer. She's downtown.
0: Well, may we come in? This is Mr. Morrison, New York District Attorney, and Fire Marshal Warren.
1: Fire? Yes, you may come in.
0: Right, you gentlemen. All right, Mr. Morrison, you can take it from here.
2: Thank you. Miss Korsky, is there a rumor here by the name of Nick Segedin?
1: Nick? Yes, sir.
2: Is he at home?
1: Yes, sir. That is, I think so. He has the front room, second floor.
3: You ever notice anything, peculiar about this man, miss?
1: Peculiar? No, only he likes big fires in the fireplace.
0: Sounds like your man,
2: yes,
0: gentlemen.
2: Let's drop in on him.
3: Right. Which way, miss?
1: Upstairs. First door on the right.
3: Thanks, miss.
4: I wouldn't come any further, gentlemen, if I were you.
2: All right, Segedin. We're here to take you in for arson and the murder of Edna and Janice Hall.
4: This is easy to say. I have a bottle, a beer bottle, gentlemen, filled with gasoline, corked with a piece of rag. I have intended it as a parting gift for my landlady and her daughter. The house is full of mice. I find this a very effective means.
3: No use, Segedin. We've got you dead to rights, and you know it.
4: One step more, gentlemen.
5: Arson, Warren.
6: Stop, look out!
2: Get that bottle, Marshal.
6: All right, I've got it. Nice shooting, officer.
4: Oh.
2: All right, it doesn't hurt that much, Segedin. It's only through your shoulder. It'll be fixed up good as new long before you burn for what you've done.
7: Crime does not pay. Bela Lugosi, who was starred as Nick Segedin in Gasoline Cocktail, will be back with you in just a moment.

0: Now, here in person is Bela Lugosi.
1: It is perfectly possible that Nick Segedin is more to be pitied than censored. Legally, Nick was sane, and he paid the penalty exacted by society. But society itself bears a large part of Nick's guilt. Nick never found proper training and education. Nick never found the opportunity to release his energies in the right direction. So you see, as always, it comes back to us, the responsible citizens of our community. If we see to it that the roots of crime, the social conditions which breed gangsters and warp people like Nick are removed, we will have taken a long step on the way to a better world for ourselves as well as the criminals. Crime does not pay.
0: Thank you, Bela Lugosi. Crime Does Not Pay is written by Ira Marion and directed by Marks B. Loeb, with music composed and conducted by John Gart. Technical advisor is Burton B. Turkus. The events, characters, and names used in the story you've just heard are fictitious. Any similarity is purely coincidental.

0: down.
1: Yes, there's coffee pot freshness in every cup of Maxwell House.
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1: I'm crunching my polo, dear Liza, I'm crunching my polo, dear Liza, crunching.
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1: This isn't a social call.
0: It isn't an anti-social call, either.
1: Look, John. I came over here for just one reason. To tell you that we're through. And to ask you to please stop calling me.
0: Only one half of us is through, baby.
1: Please try to understand, will you? I'm just not interested in you.
0: I'm plenty interested in you.
1: Look for me, please. I told you in that letter that we were finished months ago.
0: Who told you to write me a threatening letter? Your pal, Boston Blackie?
1: Blackie knows about it, but he had nothing to do with it.
0: So you tossed me over for Boston Blackie, huh?
1: Blackie and I are just good friends.
0: Well, in that case, there's still room for me.
1: You better stay where you are.
0: Oh, Mary, all I want is...
1: Don't make me use this.
0: Oh. Well, did Boston Blackie teach you to point guns at your old boyfriends?
1: This happens to be Blackie's gun. He told me I might need it, and I think he was right.
0: But, of course, you won't use it.
1: If you don't stay where you are, I certainly will.
0: Ah, you wouldn't have the nerve.
1: Oh, wouldn't I?
2: Now, Richard Colmer is Boston Blackie, enemy to those who make him an enemy, friend to those who have no friends.
3: Inspector Faraday speaking.
4: Inspector, this is Chief Warren of the fire department.
3: Yeah?
4: We've just put out a fire in the home of John Richards at 571 London Street.
3: What do you want from me? Applause? This is the homicide department.
4: I know, but we found a body in the house, Inspector. It looks like murder.
3: Okay, I'll send some men from the precinct up right away. And I'll be there as soon as I can make it. This has to happen when I was going to take the day off.
4: Oh, that's too bad.
3: The house destroyed?
4: Yeah, burned up.
3: Don't let this go any further, but so am I.
5: Blackie? Oh, I'm sorry I had to wait outside, Mary. Why didn't you get the doorman to let you into my apartment?
1: I didn't want to ask, so I thought I'd wait in the hall.
5: Well, come on in.
1: No thanks, Blackie. I don't feel too well.
5: Richard?
1: Yes, I had a little trouble with him.
5: Oh, I'm sorry, Mary.
1: I tried to phone you just after I left his house, but no one answered your phone.
5: I had to go out on a little business.
1: Well, I just want you to know that I'm back, and I don't think he'll bother me again.
5: Well, that's what we wanted, isn't it?
1: Yes. Well, good night, Blackie. I'll call you.
5: Say, I think you'd better give me back my gun.
1: Oh, yes. I'm sorry. That's exactly why I waited for you. I have it here in my purse. I had to use the gun, Blackie.
5: Oh?
1: Here it is.
5: Thanks. One shell fired, huh?
1: I had to do it, Blackie. I had to keep him away from me. I'm so nervous. I wish you'd hold me close to you.
3: Okay, Johnson, get those photographs. No use looking for fingerprints, Wilson. The joint's too badly damaged.
6: All right, Chief.
3: Hey, scout around the rubble for the murder weapon, Rollins. Okay, Smith.
7: Body's right where the fireman found it, Inspector.
3: Shot through the head, huh?
7: Went right through.
3: Oh. It's going to make it tough to find a bullet. How long's he been dead?
7: Coroner says about 10 hours.
3: 10 hours? And the guy was dead a long time before the house caught fire. Any identification?
7: None.
3: Well, his dental work will do. Let's hope this guy saw his dentist twice a year.
7: A couple next door say they heard a shot here last night. Something that sounded like a shot.
3: Nosy neighbors trying to get into the act, huh?
7: The woman says she saw a girl leave here shortly after the shot.
3: Yeah?
7: They might know something, Inspector. They turned in the alarm when the house caught fire.
3: I'll have to have a talk with them.
7: She described the girl she saw leaving here. Said she looked like she was in a hurry, too.
3: Okay. That sounds like a good lead. Find out anything else?
7: Yeah. A guy named John Richards owns this place. This is probably Richard's body.
3: John Richards, huh? What else did you find out?
7: Well, we ran across a safe that was open. I took these papers out.
3: Let's have a look at them, huh?
7: Here you are. Hey, Johnson, hurry with those pictures. We haven't got all night.
6: All right.
3: John Richards lived here, all right. These are all letters addressed to him.
7: Anything interesting?
3: No, just the usual stuff. It may help with the identification. I'll take them down. Well, what do you know about this?
7: You find something, Inspector?
3: I haven't had such luck since my sister Maggie got married. Read this.
7: Let's see. For the last time, Richards, I'm warning you. Lay off or I'll kill you.
3: And look who signed it.
7: Signed by Boston Blackie. But why the great surprise, Inspector? Didn't you know Blackie could write?
3: Hello, Blackie.
5: Why, Faraday. What an unpleasant surprise. Come in.
3: Can't you ever be serious?
5: I'm sorry, Inspector, but you see, I was expecting.
3: I am?
5: The weatherman said it was going to be fair and warmer today, but I had a hunch a dark cloud would come along and make a liar out of him.
3: All right, Blackie. I'll come right to the point.
5: Mind if I sit down? Not on the point, of course.
3: Do what you want. Only listen.
5: Go ahead. I haven't been to a dull lecture in years.
3: Blackie, I've been after you for a long time, and I've just been waiting for the day I could get something on you. Only this is the kind of a rap I hate to pin even on you.
5: Now, what have I done, Inspector? Taken candy away from you or some other baby?
3: I'm serious, Blackie. Why did you do it?
5: I like candy.
3: I'm not talking about candy, and you know it. Why did you do it?
5: Why did I do what?
3: Did you write this letter?
5: That's it.
3: Just look at it. I'll hold it. Did you write it?
5: Sure I did.
3: You certainly are stupid, Blackie.
5: Why, did I misspell a word or something?
3: You did something dumber than that.
5: Wrong punctuation?
3: Dumber than that.
5: Well, what shall I do, teacher? Stay after school?
3: I don't think you ever went to school, or you wouldn't have pulled as dumb a stunt as this.
5: What dumb stunt?
3: You wrote this note to Richards, threatening to kill him.
5: My, Inspector, you can read.
3: And I know enough mathematics to put two and two together. You wrote this note to John Richards after he was dead.
5: How do you know John Richards is dead?
3: They found his body, in spite of the fact that you went to a lot of trouble to hide the evidence.
5: Now, what did I do?
3: You set fire to his house. But it's for guys like you that we have a fire department.
5: Richards' house was badly burned?
3: They'll have to sweep it up. But thanks to Dr. Harold Madison in the bar building, we got identification through the dental work.
5: Faraday, you've been reading too many detective books.
3: And you haven't been reading enough, or you wouldn't have written this note to Richards after he was dead and on Richards' own stationery.
5: Now you've been reading too many Aesop's fables.
3: The paper you wrote this note on is the same as the rest of the writing paper in Richards' house.
5: Well, maybe he sent me a blank sheet of paper with a stamped self-addressed envelope.
3: You didn't send this letter to him through the mail. You wrote it while you were in his house, standing over his dead body.
5: Were you a worm in the woodwork? Oh, arrest me if you know so much.
3: I'm not arresting you, Blackie. I'm not so dumb I fall for as pat a gag as this. This note was too easy to find. You wrote it to cover up for Richard's real killer.
5: That's my boy scout training, Inspector.
3: You wrote this note and set that house afire to cover up for that girl of yours, Mary Wesley.
5: Mary had nothing to do with this.
3: I happen to be sure of my facts this time, Blackie. I've checked on this guy, Richards. He was chasing after Mary plenty. When she couldn't stand it anymore, she wrote him a threatening letter.
5: What if she did? That doesn't mean she killed him.
3: I've done some more checking, chum. Mary was at Richards' house just before he was killed. I found the cab driver who took her out there. A lady next door heard a shot in Richards' house and saw Mary leave his place. What more do I need?
5: You still have that letter I wrote Richards.
3: I'll tell you about that letter. You knew Mary was going out to see Richards. You followed her out there. She was gone. But Richards was there, lying on the floor, dead.
5: Is that so?
3: You remembered Mary had written him a threatening letter. Found it, tore it up, and wrote this one to take its place. Then you set fire to Richards' house. Now, how do you like that?
5: I'm positively crazy about it. It's true about the letter, but that's all. Mary didn't kill him.
3: Well, I know she did. Otherwise, you wouldn't have gone to the trouble of covering up for her. What's more, I've got men at her apartment now picking her up for murder.
5: Oh, Faraday, don't be a dope.
3: Now, listen to me, Blackie. I don't blame you for what you've already done to try to hide the facts in this case. Your motives were good. But I'm warning you, keep out of this from now on, or I'll hold you as accessory after the fact.
5: How does a flatfoot pick up such fancy legal terms? With his toes? Excuse me.
3: Well, it's probably headquarters looking for me.
5: What's the matter, pal? You lost? Hello.
8: Blackie, this is Mary.
5: Oh, hello, Shorty.
8: Blackie, can't you hear me? This is Mary.
5: Sure I can hear you, Shorty.
8: Hey, what's the matter?
5: If you want to give the gang a laugh, Shorty, tell them Faraday's arresting Mary Wesley for the murder of John Richards.
8: What?
5: No kidding, Shorty. He sent some men up to her apartment this morning. They have her in jail now, I guess.
8: Oh, Blackie, what'll I do?
5: No, Shorty, I'm not kidding. Faraday's here right now bragging about it.
8: I I guess I better not go home then, huh?
5: Where are you going to be, Shorty? I'll meet you later and tell you all the laughs.
8: I'm in the movie at 39th Street.
5: Well, stay there, Shorty. I'll meet you.
3: Hey, I don't take that Shorty at all. Let me have that phone.
5: Bye, Shorty. What'd you say, Faraday?
3: Well, you double-crosser. That wasn't Shorty at all. That was Mary Wesley. And now I know even you believe she murdered Richards.
5: Why, Inspector, Mary isn't the lady killer. I am. Have you forgotten my reputation?
9: Hello?
10: Hello?
9: You?
10: Yeah.
9: You should know better than the call here.
10: I'm phoning you from a pay station. The call can't be traced.
9: All right. What do you want?
10: I just thought you'd like to know. Everything is okay. It was a perfect job.
9: You sure?
10: The police are going to arrest one or two suspects for the killing of John Richards.
9: Who?
10: Mary Wesley or Boston Blackie. Personally, I don't care which.

0: Now, back to our story. When Boston Blackie found John Richards dead, all evidence pointed to a strong possibility that Mary Wesley, Blackie's closest friend, was the one who committed the crime. Hoping to clear Mary Wesley, Blackie destroyed a threatening letter Mary had written to Richards, and in its place himself wrote a threat to the already dead man. But when Faraday began checking up on Richards' past, he learned that Richards had been bothering Mary and saw right through Blackie's ruse. As we left our story, Blackie had warned Mary over the phone that Faraday's men were in her apartment and had told her to wait for him in a movie. As we continue, Blackie and his friend Shorty walk into the theater lobby to meet Mary.
1: There she is, Shorty, over in the corner.
2: Hey, boss, is it all right if I stand by the door and watch the flicker, huh?
1: Sure, but keep one eye out for the cops.
2: Oh, sure, boss.
1: And give me those sandwiches.
2: Oh, yeah, boss. Gee, I hear this is a swell picture.
1: Hello, honey.
3: Oh, Blackie. Hey, can't I get out of here? I've seen the show twice and I'm starved.
1: You stick your nose outside while Faraday's men are looking for you and you'll eat your next meal in jail.
3: Oh.
1: I knew you'd be hungry, though. Here's a little something to eat.
3: Oh, Blackie, you're a darling.
1: Can you eat and talk at the same time?
3: I don't, usually.
1: Well, you don't usually duck a murder rap, either. Hope you like the sandwiches I got for you.
3: I'll like them.
1: But you're not going to like this question. Did you kill John Richards?
2: What do you think?
1: Well, until Faraday thought you did, I wasn't sure. That bullet missing from my gun last night didn't look so good.
3: And now?
1: Faraday had an airtight case against you this afternoon. And though that doesn't clear you, that leaves plenty of doubt in my mind.
3: I didn't kill him, Blackie. I just fired the gun into the floor to show I wasn't afraid to use it.
1: Well, this is fine. I cover up for you for something you didn't do, and now I'm in a jam.
3: I suppose you'd rather I had done it, so your efforts wouldn't be for nothing.
1: No. But I thought it was a pretty good stunt. And it's too bad I used it when it wasn't necessary.
3: What in the world did you do?
1: When I didn't hear from you for a while last night, I went out to Richards' house to see if everything was all right. You were gone, but Richards was there, lying on his living room floor, dead, shot through the head.
3: Oh, no. No wonder you thought I killed him.
1: I remember that threatening letter you wrote him, so I looked around until I found it.
3: Oh.
1: It was in his safe, but that was no problem.
3: Then you destroyed my letter.
1: And wrote a letter of my own to take its place. That was for Faraday, in case he checked up on Richards,
3: mm-hmm.
1: Which he did. And found out you and Richards had once been pretty good friends, which he did.
3: But Blackie, certainly ballistics would prove it was a bullet from some other gun that killed Richards.
1: They'll probably never find that bullet, Mary. A little while after Richards was killed, his house burned into a pile of honeymoon toast.
3: Oh, no.
1: Faraday was too smart to be stopped by that. He had the body positively identified as John Richards through his dental work.
3: Blackie, I suppose I ought to say I'm sorry he's dead. But I'm not. There was something repellent about the leer on his freckled face that I will never forget.
1: Well, look, Mary, all kidding aside, you and I, we've got to chase down this guy. If Faraday will pin it on us, we've got to find who did kill Richards. Now, who were his friends?
3: I don't know.
1: Well, what do you know about him?
3: He had a business partner. I met him once or twice.
1: Remember his name?
3: Mm-hmm. It was Emery, William Emery.
1: Well, maybe I better talk to this guy, Emery, before Faraday gets to him and questions him into insensibility.
3: Shall I go with you?
1: Not unless you want to be Miss Police Lineup of 1945.
3: You mean I have to sit through this movie again?
1: Cheer up. The picture changes a week from tomorrow.
3: Oh, Blake.
1: Yeah, I guess Shirley and I are going up to see this Bill Emery.
3: You will be careful, won't you, Blackie?
1: From here on in, it's Richard's killer who'd better be careful.
4: All right, Shorty. Yeah. This is where we came in.
2: Gee, boss, this picture's great. Boy, is it great.
3: Maybe the first two times.
1: Huh? All right, Shorty, come on. We've got work to do.
2: Oh, Blackie, the picture was just coming to the most exciting part.
1: So is this case. Let's go, Shorty.
2: Look, boss, if this Bill Emery guy ain't home and ain't been seen in the building in 2 days... how are we going to get in?
1: Are you kidding?
2: Oh, gee, boss. One day you're going to find a lock that you can't open.
1: Sure. The day I leave my fingers home. Yeah, that was easy.
2: Gee, boss, could you teach me to do that, huh?
1: Sure. Just let me know when you have 100 years to spend learning.
2: Huh?
1: Skip it, short one.
2: Yeah. Oh, that's all right, boss. You're entitled not to make sense sometime.
1: Well, Nice apartment, huh?
2: Look, boss, if the doorman was leveling when he said Emery hasn't shown for 2 days, what are we hanging around here for?
1: I can't think of a better place to pick up the trail of a killer than in the killer's own apartment.
2: Gee, Emery killed this guy?
1: All I know is that Mary didn't. Well, it looks as if Emery skipped town. Why? Maybe because he killed Richards.
2: Gee, boss, you're smart.
1: I have to prove that before I'm smart. You'd better look around. See what's in that room there.
2: Oh, sure, Blackie. Gee, this sure is one elegant journey. This is a bedroom, boss.
1: Have a look in his closet.
2: Yeah, sure thing.
1: Huh. Pretty nice-looking library. Emery had either an appetite for literature or a good eye for decoration.
2: Hey, boss.
1: Find something, Shorty?
2: Yeah, I don't know. But if Emery took it on a lamb, he ought to be coming back for something he forgot. Look here.
1: A suitcase. Fully packed. Yeah. Well, he was planning to leave and had to pull out sooner than he thought, I guess.
2: Yeah, this sure looks funny, don't it?
1: Interesting is a better word. Look at this, Shorty. A cigarette that was never put out. It just went out.
2: Well, that's a kind of a dumb thing for anybody to do. He might have bought the journey up.
1: For a man who planned the murder, Bill Emery sure was haphazard about his getaway. Doesn't seem to me as if he planned to leave here at all. And if that's the case, maybe he didn't murder that freckled-faced Rich. Hey.
2: Hey, what?
1: Mary told me in the movie that John Richards was freckle-faced. The man I found dead before the fire didn't have any freckles. He didn't have any more freckles than you do.
2: He didn't?
1: I've got a hunch John Richards isn't even dead. Look, if we can get just a picture of Emery around here somewhere, try those drawers. I'll root around these.
2: Yeah, okay. None in here.
1: We'll look until we find something.
2: Nothing in this drawer at all, Frank.
1: Keep looking.
2: Yeah.
1: Uh-oh, a wallet. Oh. We might have something here.
2: Money, baby, huh?
1: No, definitely. But here's something that may be worth $1 million to Mary. Here's Bill Emery's picture on a hunting license.
2: What do you know? Hey, boss, he ain't got no freckles.
1: He doesn't have anything anymore. This is the guy I found on the floor in Richard's apartment.
2: But, boss, this is crazy. This is nuts. The dentist proved the body was Richard's by the dental work.
1: Shorty, if you needed dental work and you were on the lam, who'd do the job for you?
2: Well, gee. Well, there are two tooth doctors known for not turning away a dishonest dollar.
1: Then we'll go see both of them. Who are they?
2: Well, see, there's a doc by the name of Foster and another one by the name of Lindell.
1: Wait a minute. I'll look them up in the phone book.
2: Yeah.
1: Now. Yeah. Foster. Here he is. 747 Angel Building. Remember that?
2: Oh, sure.
1: Who's the other one? Lindell?
2: Lindell, yeah.
1: Yeah. Lindell. Joe Lindell?
2: Yeah, that's the one.
1: 1010 Bar Building. Remember that, too?
2: 1010, sure thing.
1: Hey, wait a minute. Faraday mentioned the bar building when he told me about the doctor who identified the dead man's dental work.
2: He saw Doc Lindell?
1: No, Faraday went to see a dentist by the name of Madison. Let's have a look at Madison's office number.
2: Yeah. You think maybe it's the same doctor?
1: I don't know. Could be. Madison. Here it is. 1010 Bar Building. Same office as Lindell. We're going there.
2: Why? You want him to yank out a tooth?
1: No, Shorty. I want to yank out the truth. Dr. Madison?
5: Come in, gentlemen.
1: Thank you. I'm Boston Blackie.
5: How do you do? My receptionist says you want to see me about an identification I made for the police yesterday.
1: That's right. John Richards.
5: The dental work check with my record. Would you like me to show it to you?
1: No, thanks. That wouldn't mean anything to me. I want to ask you about a Dr. Joe Lindell. Who's he? Oh,
5: Dr. Lindell is my assistant. But I'm the one who made the identification.
1: But Lindell might have made something else.
5: Huh? I don't understand.
1: He might have made a mistake, for one thing. Is he in?
5: Yes.
1: I'd like to talk to him.
5: This way.
1: Thank you.
2: Boss, I think I'll wait here. This place makes my feet hurt.
1: Stay close by. I may need you.
5: Oh, in here.
2: Yeah, I'll be right here, boss.
5: Oh, Joe, there's someone here to see you.
6: Yes?
5: Boston Blackie, this is Dr. Lindell.
6: Oh, how do you do?
1: How are you? I'd like to ask you a few questions, Lindell.
6: Well, Dr. Madison here is the senior consultant. If
5: He seems to want to talk to you, Joe.
6: Oh? About what?
1: Where's John Richards?
6: John Richards?
5: I don't understand, Blackie. John Richards is dead.
1: In name only, Dr. Madison.
5: But I identify the dental work that proved John Richards was dead.
1: You identify dental work from the mouth of a murdered man made to look like the dental work you'd done for John Richards.
5: What?
1: Would it be possible for Lindell here to match the dental work you'd done for Richards?
5: Why, of course, using my materials, my drills, my records, my technique. Possible, yes, but hardly probable.
1: I think it is. He helped John Richards kill William Emery, fixed Emery's teeth to look like Richards, took the body to Richards' house, and set fire to the place, so that the body would have to be identified by the dental work.
6: How could I have brought a dead body into this office without being seen? You're a fool.
1: I know. Does this office have such a thing as a portable drill?
5: Oh, we do.
6: It's broken.
5: Not that I know of.
1: You'd better tell what you know, Lindell. Where's John Richards?
6: I don't know.
1: Look, maybe you're not as deep in this as I think. If Richards alone killed Emery, you can get off easy if you talk.
6: I tell you, I don't know. I don't know.
5: Good heavens, Joey. If you didn't kill anyone, say so.
6: I didn't kill him, believe me. Richards did. All I did was to go out to Richards' house and fix Emery's dental work.
5: Oh, Joe.
6: I had to do it. I had to, but Emery was dead when I got to Richards' house, you see.
1: Where's Richards now?
6: Well, he left town. That's all I know, believe me. But he changed his name to Robert Carlton. He thought he'd be safe as long as the police thought he was dead.
1: A pretty slick stunt. I'd say he'd have been safe. When the police cleared Mary Wesley and me, they'd have suspected Emery and spent the rest of their lives looking for a dead man.
5: I'll call the police.
1: Ask for Inspector Faraday, Dr. Madison, and tell him that from now on, never to look a gift corpse in the mouth.
7: Well, it certainly is a relief to be out of that movie and in the fresh air again.
1: Faraday called and wanted to apologize to you.
7: Oh, did he?
1: Yeah. He picked up John Richards in Chicago a couple of hours ago and got his confession.
7: Thanks to you.
1: Thanks to Joe Lindell for thinking he could beat his rap because he had nothing to do with killing Emery.
7: Why did Richards kill Emery in the first place, though?
1: Emery caught Richards juggling their company books, I think. He was going to turn him in. Richards had threatened him. That's why Emery was leaving town.
7: Well, I'm glad it's all over. Now I can relax again.
1: Where would you like to relax this beautiful evening?
7: My apartment.
1: Well, let's take a walk instead.
7: Becky, give me your gun.
1: Huh? Oh, Mary, not again.
7: Give it to me.
1: Okay. Here you are. Now, what's the idea of taking it and pointing it at me?
7: A darn good idea. I just want to make sure we go to my apartment.

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1: Los Angeles Police calling all cars. 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That's all. Rosenquist.
0: Every police car that speeds past you with sirens shrieking is a dramatic advertisement for Rio Grande cracked gasoline. So is every police ambulance speeding on its errand of mercy. Every fire engine that roars past. Every police motorcycle that patrols the road. There are thousands of such emergency cars in the territory where Rio Grande cracked gasoline is sold. And more of them use Rio Grande cracked than any other gasoline. What greater proof can you ask that this gasoline excels all others? The gasoline selected for emergency cars operated by the cities of Los Angeles, Oakland, Berkeley, and others, and by the county of San Diego, Maricopa County, Arizona, and many, many others, is chosen in competitive tests. Rio Grande has won these tests because it is the only gasoline available in the far west that is made by the patented Sinclair cracking process, the most advanced refining method known to the petroleum industry. 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And in addition, Rio Grande offers free gifts to every boy and girl. 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And now it is our pleasure to present Chief James E. Davis of the Los Angeles Police Department. Chief Davis.
2: Good evening, friends. As you sit quietly back in your chair, listening to this broadcast, perhaps you will believe it is incredible that several persons can conspire together to commit crime, which may result, and in this case did result, in cold-blooded murder. Few citizens realize that walking abroad in our communities are vicious individuals whose criminal tendencies are so great that they can conspire together in a single act of violence. But this story we bring you tonight is one which proves conclusively that definite criminal types are dangerous and altogether unfit to associate with civilized society as we know it. I wish to call particular attention to those listening in tonight to the splendid work done by the police officers in wringing from the group of conspirators and would-be murderers, whose story this is, the truth concerning one of the most barbaric killings in police annals. This splendid piece of detective work was done without resorting to the antiquated so-called third degree. The psychology used by the police officers in this story to break down the resistance of these clever criminals is particularly noteworthy. Now for the story.
3: Nice morning, ain't it?
4: Sure, and it is that, Mrs. Mudge. And what brings ye out so early?
3: Well, there ain't a bite of food in the house, and the kids is hungry. I gotta go down to the relief headquarters and see if I can get them something to eat.
4: Sure, and it's a fine state the world's in when gentlefolk like us has to be begging the government itself for a crust of bread.
3: Well, I don't know what the world's coming to. I was just saying to Mrs. Watson the other day...
4: Oh, to Mrs. Watson you were speaking. Then maybe you can tell me where our fine landlady has been caping herself. And me with the plumbing in me place gone bad and not able to find hide nor hair of her these 3 days.
3: Now, that's strange. I haven't seen her for several days myself.
4: I'm just on me way to her apartment to find out why I can't get me some service in this place. Will you come along?
3: Very well. I want to speak to her myself.
4: You don't suppose she's runned off and got herself married to that Mr. Redding from across the street, do you?
3: Oh, no. She's too old and settled for that. When a woman's past 60, she isn't thinking about flighty things.
4: Maybe not. Of course, I ain't past 60. I ain't well into my 40s yet. But that Mr. Redding don't look so bad to me. He'd be a fine husband for a widder woman who understood him and could do for him like I could, if you get what I mean.
3: Mrs. McManus, you surprise me.
4: Well, I'm only human after all, and I never could understand what Mr. Redding sees in that old Mrs. Watson.
3: She'll hear you.
4: Not her, she won't. She's as deaf as the devil himself is wicked. Knock on the door, Mrs. Mudge. And knock loud enough to raise the dead.
3: Well, surely she ought to hear that.
4: She ought if she wants to. Say, do you suppose she's...
3: Of course not.
4: I'm going to peek through the K-hole.
3: Oh, I wouldn't do that, Mrs. McManus. It ain't polite.
4: Well, what of it? My plumbing needs fixing, and I'm going to tell her about it no matter how I do it. Now, just nail down here. Oh. Ooh, my joints is plaguing me again.
3: Do you see anything?
4: Mrs. Mudge. Mrs. Mudge!
3: Yes, what is it?
4: The room's a wreck. It's the devil himself has been up to tricks.
3: Then we must break in and see what's the matter.
4: Not me. Not me. That's a job for the police.
5: What's the trouble, Tellock?
6: Oh, it's you, Lieutenant Hurst. Didn't take you long to get here.
5: Oh, I guess we got the call as quickly as you did. What does it look like?
6: Murder. As you see, the old lady was beaten with a blunt instrument, bound and gagged and rolled in the blanket.
5: Mm. Well, clear out these people, Tellock. Gerhardt and I want to go over the place.
6: Yes, sir. All right, folks. You'll all have to get outside.
5: And Tellock.
6: Yes, sir?
5: Send for Hildebrand, the fingerprint man, and tell the coroner to come out for the body.
6: Right away, sir. All right, folks. Everyone outside.
5: Very nice job, huh?
7: Right. Obviously, the motive was robbery, the way this place has been torn apart.
5: The guy who did this was hunting for something in particular.
8: Hey, look here.
5: What?
8: There's a nice fingerprint on the bedstead.
5: Well, Hildebrand will take care of that when he gets here.
7: And now we better round up these neighbors and find out what they know about the victim.
5: Right.
3: Well, as far as I knew, Mrs. Watson had a little money, and she always wore a big diamond ring. I warned her not to do that.
9: I heard a woman scream around 8 o'clock on the night of the 27th.
6: When we arrived, Lieutenant, the door was bolted from the inside, but the rear door had been locked by a spring lock. Looks like the murderer escaped the back way.
10: Well, I saw a man coming out of the rear of Mrs. Watson's house at about 8:15 on the night of the 27th. I didn't get a very good look at him.
4: Well, if you're asking me, I say talk to that boyfriend of hers, old Mr. Redding. He probably killed her for her money and a ring.
5: I've asked you to come in and talk to us in the hopes you could help us solve Mrs. Watson's murder, Mr. Redding.
11: I'll be glad to help in any way I can.
5: Thank you.
7: How long have you known Mrs. Watson, Mr. Redding?
11: Oh, several years.
5: Nor well?
11: We were good friends.
7: When did you see her last?
11: I haven't seen her for a week.
5: Have you any idea who killed her?
11: No.
5: Did you kill her?
11: Heavens, no.
5: Did she have any enemies?
11: No, not that I know of.
8: Beg pardon, Lieutenant. Here's that fingerprint report.
5: Thanks, Hildebrand. Well, according to this report, the fingerprints we took when we brought you in tally with the print found on Mrs. Watson's bed. How about that, Mr. Redding?
11: Well, it can't be so. I've never been near Mrs. Watson's bed. Why, I haven't even seen her for a week, I tell you.
7: Looks pretty bad, Mr. Redding. Why don't you tell us the truth and ease your conscience?
11: I haven't anything else to tell. I've told you the truth.
5: Your hand's bandaged, Mr. Redding. How did that happen?
11: Why, I cut it repairing some plumbing at my house.
5: Cut it repairing some plumbing, huh? So you didn't hurt it while you were beating out Mrs. Watson's brains?
11: No, I tell you, I'm innocent. I haven't done anything.
7: You'll have to let us be the judge of that.
11: Why, what are you going to do to me?
7: We're going to hold you in technical custody until we've checked your story.
0: Hurst and Gerhardt checked back on Redding's story. Find that he is telling the truth. That he had indeed cut his hand while repairing the plumbing. And soon bring him once more to their office.
5: Well, Mr. Redding, we've checked back on your story, and we found that you told us the truth about your hand.
11: Why, of course I'm innocent. I've done no wrong.
7: However, that doesn't explain about your fingerprint on Mrs. Watson's bedstead.
11: Well, I was frightened when you first questioned me. I should have admitted that I had been in Mrs. Watson's room. I took her a book about a couple of days before she died. I may have touched the bed.
5: Should have told us that in the first place.
11: Yes, but you see...
5: It's all right, Mr. Redding. We're convinced you had nothing to do with her murder.
11: And I'm free to go.
5: Yes, you can go now. Well, good day, Mr. Redding. Good day.
7: Good day. Well, there goes our only clue out the door.
5: He looked for a while there as if he were our guy.
7: Yeah, but he isn't, and you know it. That guy's on the level.
5: Right. Perhaps you can tell me what we do next.
7: All right. What would you suggest?
5: Don't pass the buck to me. What would you suggest? Here we got a murder, not a single suspect. We haven't eliminated.
7: Well, sometimes it's smart to be Mr. McCauley.
5: Huh? What do you mean?
7: Let's just wait for something to turn up.
0: For the next several days, Hurst and Gerhardt concerned themselves with the routine details of the case, checking the stories of friends of the victim, going over their data for some little fact that may prove to be an important clue, actually getting nowhere. And then, from a quite unexpected source, a break comes which opens the case wide.
5: Homicide, Hurst speaking.
12: This is Deputy Sheriff Ellensworth, eh?
5: Yeah?
12: You working on that Amanda Watson murder?
5: Yes.
12: Well, I just ran into something that might have a bearing on that case.
5: What is it?
12: A peddler that comes around our house told my wife that he knew a man had been offered some dough to rob an old lady.
5: Yeah?
12: Yeah. Now, of course, it may not have anything to do with your case, but I thought you might want to know.
5: You're darn right we do. I'll get on that right away.
0: Running down Deputy Sheriff Allensworth's tip, the detectives interview Mrs. Allensworth. Interview Izzy Minsky, the peddler, and finally, through him, contact an old and, at the moment, very drunken gentleman.
13: Good evening to you, gentlemen. And what can I do for you?
5: We'd be likely to have a talk with you, if you don't mind.
13: Not at all. Will you be coming in and take a seat?
5: Thanks.
13: Now, what is it, gentlemen?
5: My name's Hurst.
13: Mr. Hurst.
5: This is Lieutenant Gerhardt from the police department.
13: Police! I'm sure it's no crime to have a taste of liquor in the house, is it?
5: We're not interested in that, mister. I don't think I caught the name.
13: McNulty. Tim McNulty. And what is it you want to be talking to me about?
5: We want your help, Mr. McNulty.
13: Help, is it? And how can a poor, innocent, law-abiding citizen be helping the police?
7: According to information we've received, you were offered some money to help rob an old woman.
13: I never heard of such a thing. I never did.
5: All right, McNulty. Now, calm down.
13: Would you like a little drop of whiskey, gentlemen?
5: No, thanks.
13: You won't be minding if I have a wee bit. You jolted me fair when you made that last remark.
5: Oh, go right ahead.

0: I have a wee bit. You jolted me fair when you made that last remark.
1: Oh, go right ahead.
0: Well, now that's better.
1: How about it, McNulty?
0: How about what?
1: This job you were offered.
0: Well, I don't know nothing. I never heard of it. By the holy saints, I swear it.
2: Sounds to me as if you're trying to hide something.
0: Hide something, is it? My conscience is as clear as a newborn babe that ain't yet been swaddled in the clothes of deceit.
1: We know that you were offered a job to help rob an old woman. If you continue to deny it, we may be forced to arrest you on suspicion of murder.
0: Murder, is it? Did they kill the poor old lady? Mercy on her soul.
1: Oh, you did know about it.
0: I know nothing. It's just sorry I am that the poor old lady met her death at the hands of robbers. Them being the devil's own spawn.
1: According to Izzy Minsky, you know a great deal about it.
0: Izzy Minsky. Him as I have treated like a friend, like a brother even. So he's going about the town breathing scandal about me.
1: Do you want to talk?
0: I'm talking, I tell you. I'm saying all the truth I know.
1: Well, Harry, I guess we'll have to run him in.
2: Yeah, I guess so. You want to use your handcuffs or shall I use mine?
1: Well, it doesn't matter.
0: Wait a minute, gentlemen. Not so easy. You wouldn't want to be arresting an innocent man.
1: Of course not. But how do we know that you are innocent?
2: Looks to me as though you're trying to cover something up.
0: No. But I do think I am after forgetting something that happened a month or so past.
1: What was it?
0: Yes. I remember now. It seems that a fella did talk to me about robbing some poor old lady. But I didn't have nothing to do with him. I told him I was a respectable, self-respecting, respectable citizen and taxpayer.
1: Who was this man?
0: Well, now, let me think. It seems like his name was Eddie Black.
2: Eddie Black. Where does he live?
0: I believe it's somewhere around Pico and San Pedro Street. But then I ain't sure. I never had nothing to do with him. I sent him and his illicit propositions packing. I fled him like the black one I did. Sure, and why should a self-respecting, respectable, self-respecting taxpayer and citizen like me have any truck with a black-hearted devil like the one that is himself? The devil take their life from my heart.
3: So, good evening, please. Honorable gentleman looking for register in number 1 Japanese hotel?
1: No, we're looking for someone.
3: Oh, who are you looking for, please?
1: Hello, by the name of Eddie Black, who lives here.
3: Oh, yes. Eddie Black. I think
1: what room is he in?
3: Oh, Eddie Black is not in now. But he's coming. Oh, look. There are Eddie Black making entry from doorway right now.
1: Yeah?
2: Just a minute, Mr. Black.
4: Yeah, what is it?
2: I want to have a little talk with you.
4: About what?
2: A murder. We're from police headquarters.
4: A murder? Well, I don't know nothing about no murder.
1: Well, that's just fine. Then you won't mind coming along with us. We want you to meet a friend of
4: ours. Yeah, well, I'm clean. I don't know nothing.
2: Well, we're glad to hear that. Come along. Car's waiting outside.
1: Get up.
4: Hey, what's the idea? Where are you taking me?
2: You'll see soon enough.
1: I'm taking you to visit an old friend of yours.
4: Yeah, well, I don't know anybody out in this end of town.
1: Well, we'll see about that.
0: Well, it didn't take your gentleman very long, and I see you got your man. Hello, Eddie, and how are you tonight?
4: Hey, who is this drunken old fool?
0: Come on. No, sit you down.
1: Is the man, is it, McNulty?
0: Sure, and it is, and the devil take the black heart of him.
4: Hey, what kind of a frame up is this?
1: Shut up and listen. Go ahead, Tim, and tell Black Hair what you told us an hour ago.
0: Sure, and I'll be glad to. And listen to me, Eddie, my bucko. If you deny a word of what I say, then you're a dirty liar.
4: Look here, you can't...
1: Shut up, Black. Go ahead, Tim.
0: This bewitched one, this excuse of a man sitting there, met me on the street about a month ago. He says to me, Tim, my boy, says he, how'd you like to make a little change? And I says to him, says I, Eddie, I need a little change pretty bad. And he says, all right, me lad, you're on. Wait a minute, Eddie, says I, what do I have to do for the money? Crafty like, he looks at me and he says, says he, just help me rob an old lady, that's all. I pulled myself up and I fled from him like he was all the powers of darkness. Seeing as how I'm a respectable, self-respecting, respectable citizen and taxpayer. And I swear to it in the holy book. You know, only I sold me Bible to get some money for the medicine to keep out the cold.
1: Well, Black, how about it?
4: Oh, he's drunk.
0: Drunk, is it? I'll be after breaking every bone in your body. You talk to me like that.
1: Drunk or not, he'll tell the same.

0: same story on the witness stand.
1: And that I will.
0: How about it, Black? Did you murder Mrs. Watson?
2: No. I swear I didn't.
0: Who did? What McNulty just said is the truth, isn't it?
2: Okay, it's the truth. I'm in a jam, I guess. But if you get me out of this spot, I'll show you the guy that bumped her off.
0: Come on, let's go.
1: Drunk, says he. And me a respectable, self-respecting, respectable.
2: That's the rooming house he lives in, right there at the corner.
0: What's his name?
2: Well, I don't want to tell you that, but I know what room he's in.
0: All right, what room is it?
2: Number 15.
0: That's fine. Let's get Black into headquarters, Eric.
3: Okay.
2: Hey, what's the idea? You can't hold me.
0: No. Well, we're holding you as a material witness until we check your story.
4: Well, Lloyd, how do I look in these old clothes?
0: Not as filthy as I look, I guess.
4: I always hate to work in phony disguises like this.
0: Well, sometimes you gotta. We tried a stake in this neighborhood. Everybody for blocks would know we was dicks.
4: Well, here we are at the rooming house, Black pointed out. Let's talk to the landlady.
0: Okay.
4: And there's her room there at the left.
5: Yeah?
0: I want to rent a room.
5: Yeah?
0: Yeah.
5: You'll have to pay in advance.
0: Okay, we will.
5: Don't look to me like you had 10 cents between you.
0: No, we have. See this badge?
5: The police.
0: Right. We want your assistance.
5: Well, now, look here. I don't want no trouble here. This is a respectable place, and I don't want it getting a bad name.
4: All right, now, quiet down. You're smart, nobody will know we're here. If you make a fuss, we may have to raid the place to get our man.
5: Oh, heavens, no. Not a raid.
0: Very well, then. Be quiet, and we'll cause you no trouble.
5: Oh, what do you want?
0: You want the name of the man in room 15.
5: Mr. Jefferson has that room.
4: Is he in now?
5: No, he went out half an hour ago.
0: When do you expect he'll be back?
5: Well, it's hard to tell. Sometimes he's away for a couple of days, and sometimes for just a few minutes.
4: Have you got any rooms vacant next to his?
5: No, but there's an empty room across the hall.
4: We'll take it.
5: But I don't want no trouble.
0: I promise you there won't be any trouble. Just you keep your mouth shut. The only way there'll be any trouble is if you tip him off that we're here.
6: For 24 long hours, the two detectives sit in the little room, smoking endless cigarettes, taking turns, watching through the keyhole for anyone entering Jefferson's room across the hall. No one comes that afternoon, that night, nor the next morning, but finally at noon on the second day...
7: Here comes someone, Harry.
4: Yeah, probably that old Mexican down the hall who was walking around all night.
7: Oh, this is our man. He stopped across the hall. He's unlocking the door.
4: Come on, let's take him.
0: Stick him up, Jefferson.
8: Hey, what is...
0: Up high. Frisk him, Harry.
8: Say, who are you guys? What is this, a heist?
0: No, an arrest. We're police officers.
8: An arrest? What for? I ain't done nothing. What's a big idea?
0: There's a friend of yours down at headquarters that wants to see you. Come on. I don't think I need introduce you two. If we haven't made a mistake, this is your old friend Jefferson, isn't it, Black?
3: Yeah, that's the guy.
8: What is this, a frame-up? I never saw this mug in my life before.
4: Huh? Sit down, Black. Tell Mr. Jefferson here what you told me up in the cell.
2: Well, there was four of us in on the deal. Jefferson here, me, Bud Sampson, and Betty Martin. He was planning to rob an old woman who lived next door to Betty's room in that joint over on Maple Street. The kind of Betty said she had $5,000 hidden in her trunk. He was going to use tire patches on our fingers to hide prints. We had a tire tool hidden away in front.
0: You Betty Martin?
9: Yeah, what of it?
0: You're under arrest.
9: What for?
0: Suspicion of murder.
3: Come right in, Sampson.
10: Hey, what's the big idea? You got no right in my room.
3: I'm for police headquarters. Do you come along quietly, or do I have to use force?
6: Hurst loses no time in herding his suspect into the office of his superior, Captain Bert Wallace of the Homicide Squad.
0: Captain Wallace, this is Eddie Black, Bud Sampson, Jack Jefferson, and Betty Martin.
2: How are you?
11: Hi.
2: Sit down, folks. Now, I suppose you'd like to know why you're all here.
8: You're darn tootin' we would.
9: Yeah. There's a law against false arrest, you know.
2: Yes, I've heard of that law. That's the reason we never make an arrest until we are reasonably sure of the suspect's guilt.
9: Well, you're way out of line this time.
2: I don't think so.
8: Well, come on, spill it, Cap. What's it all about?
2: A little over a week ago, an old lady by the name of Amanda Watson was murdered during a robbery. We have some strong reasons to believe that one of the people in this room committed that murder. How about it?
10: Okay. I'll lay my cards on the table. I'll start talking.
2: That's fine. You don't mind if we take down your statement in shorthand, do you?
10: A lot of good it'd do me if I did.
2: Perhaps you're right. You ready to take the statement to it?
7: Yes, sir.
2: All right, Sampson. Start talking.
10: Well, I was working on a construction job out in Hollywood a couple of months ago, and I met Black there. He was working the same job, and he drove me back to town a couple of times, and then one day when we was talking about how tough things was and how hard it is to get a job or to live on relief, he said he knew where there was some ready cash.
11: Yeah.
10: He told me that he knew a woman who knew about an old lady that kept $5,000 and a lot of jewelry in a trunk in her room. It sounded pretty good to me, so Black tricked me around to meet this dame.
11: And who was this woman?
10: Betty Martin here.
9: You rat, you double-crossing squealer.
10: Betty, don't be that way. This is the best way out. I didn't bump the old woman, and you didn't either.
9: I don't like informers.
11: Well, Samson, what else?
10: Well, this old lady lived next to Betty's apartment. We met in there and talked about it and decided we'd need a screwdriver to force open the trunks and things, and we'd need some strong wire to tie up Mrs. Watson. We never meant to bump her off.
11: But you did.
10: No, sir, I didn't. Well, we finally decided that maybe there wasn't any dough in the room because we'd been watching through the keyhole. At least, I decided it was a bum steer, and I pulled out of the whole thing. That's all I got to say.
11: How about that, Black? Is Samson telling the truth?
2: Yeah.
11: What have you got to add?
2: Well, not much. After I talked to Samson about the job, I ran into Jefferson here in the street.
8: Dirty.
12: Sit down, Jefferson.
11: Go ahead, Black.
2: Well, we'd known each other in Oklahoma, and when Jefferson told me he was out of work, I figured seeing he was an old friend, I'd cut him in on a good thing. He went along with me to Betty's room, and he was present when we talked over plans. Jefferson got the tire tool and the patches for our fingers. And then we started to argue about whether Mrs. Watson really did have any money. I was sick in bed with the flu, and the next thing I knew, I read in the papers that the old dame had been bumped. I didn't do it. I was never nearer than Betty Martin's apartment.
11: How about it, Miss Martin? What have you got to add?
9: Just this. I say it's a lie, a deliberate frame-up by a couple of double-crossing rats that ain't fit to spit on. And what's more, you can't...
6: For 2 days, the questioning goes on. Relentlessly, the officers seek to break down the stories, the admissions and denials of the suspects. Toward the end of the second day of questioning.
11: I'm getting a little tired of this merry-go-round.
9: So are we.
8: Why don't you let us go? We ain't guilty.
11: You know, boys, I think Jefferson's right. We're holding these people for no purpose. Certainly, I am convinced of Jefferson's innocence.
13: Well, maybe you're right at that, Cap.
11: And Jefferson, I want to apologize to you for keeping you here these 2 days.
8: Oh, that's all right, Captain Wallace.
11: We have to do these things sometimes to assure ourselves of the innocence of a suspect.
8: Sure, I understand.
11: Will you shake on it?
8: Sure.
11: Put her there.
8: Oh.
11: Now, what's the matter?
8: You hurt my hand.
11: That's just what I meant to do. Now, sit down there, Jefferson, and start coming clean. For 2 days, you've been sitting here scratching your right cheek until you've scratched all the skin away. You're nervous, Jefferson. You're holding something back. And something else which has escaped the notice of the rest of my fellow officers here is that right hand of yours. It's still swollen. How did you hurt your hand, Jefferson?
8: Why?
11: Now, don't tell us you were fixing the plumbing. We've already eliminated one suspect on that story. Come clean, Jefferson. Sampson, Black, and Miss Martin have convinced me that they are innocent of the actual murder. And you have convinced me by your nervousness that you have guilty knowledge of it. Jefferson, you killed Mrs. Watson. Isn't that the truth?
8: Okay. You got me. I did it.
11: Start talking.
8: I got tired of them sitting around doing nothing, so that day I got crocked on a pint of cheap gin, and I took the tire tool and went over to Mrs. Watson's. When she came to the door, I banged her over the head, and then I tied her up and threw her on the bed. And then I took the joint like Grant took Richmond.
11: Did you find anything?
8: Nah, not a dime.
11: Crime hardly pays, does it, Jefferson?
8: There's just one thing I want you bulls to know. I never meant to kill her. I just wanted to put her to sleep so I could get the $5,000 the Martin dame said was there. I didn't mean to kill her. I swear I didn't. I just tapped her easy.
11: You just don't know your own strength, do you, Jefferson?
6: Jefferson, Black, and Miss Martin were booked for murder. Samson was held as a material witness, and complaints were issued by Deputy District Attorney Vern Ferguson on one count of murder, two counts of conspiracy to commit robbery, and three counts of attempted robbery. But 4 days before the case came to trial, Judge Reuben Smith released Black and Miss Martin, declaring that the evidence of their guilt was insufficient. Jefferson went on trial on an insanity charge, was found sane, and was sent to San Quentin Penitentiary for life.
14: Thank you, Chief Davis.
6: Someday you may need help from the police. Someday you may need an ambulance, quick. Every second counts when you need help. So police take no chances with gasoline refined by ordinary methods. gasoline which may sputter and balk and stall at a sudden demand for speed. To ensure that every police car can jump from a crawl to top speed in emergencies, the largest cities and counties in California and Arizona specify Rio Grande cracked gasoline to power all emergency motors. It costs no more to get tetraethyl-treated gasoline refined by this extra cracking process. 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

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That's all. Rosenquist.

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4: Yeah.
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my beat, from Times Square to Columbus Circle, the gaudiest, the most violent, the lonesomest mile in the world. Broadway's My Beat, the thrilling drama of murder and mystery and the people who walk the great white way, with Larry Thor as Detective Danny Clover.

0: mist covers the sun, hangs a veil over Broadway. And for a time, Broadway is dimly seen, dimly heard. For an instant, Broadway is stunned. But then it recovers. It leaps to embrace the false night. The neon flares, the spectaculars explode. The banners are hung. Welcome, night. And for the time of the mist, it's good on Broadway. But then the sun breaks through again and spoils it, and the lights are turned off in sullenness, and backs are turned on the day. At police headquarters, you stand at a window and consider it. But you're interrupted. A man is dead in an apartment hotel, maybe 2 minutes from headquarters. Look into it, Danny. And you nod because you know that's the way it would come out. It takes 2 minutes. You know that because when you get out of the elevator, a man is standing there with a watch in his hand.
1: Oh, 2 minutes and 20 seconds. On the nose. Oh, I'll put my money on the nose of you boys from headquarters every time. You're death in a sprint.
0: They told me a man was killed here.
1: Yes, they told you true. Care for a look-see?
0: Let's look, anyway.
1: It's right down the hall in 4B. Come along, fellas. Here we are, fellas.
0: Locked.
1: Oh, of course it is. I locked it.
0: You took it on yourself to do that?
1: Oh, naturally, I'm the manager. I do many things by night and by day. I perform. I like it when you make it seem I've done something criminal. I only locked the door to keep the snoopers out. You know how they are, messing about, fingering clues, sticking their noses.
0: Sean, you found him like this?
1: Exactly. He hasn't moved an inch.
0: Who was he?
1: Mr. Frank Briscoe. Pleasant gentleman. Oh, always had a joke for me. I remember.
0: Whenever you're through.
1: Oh, yes. Yes, been a tenant here for 4 or 5 months, I'd say.
0: Tell me about it. When you heard the shot, what you did? Was he alive?
1: I didn't.
0: Didn't what?
1: Oh, I didn't hear a shot. What attracted me was the smell of smoke. I rushed in. The waste basket was on fire, and Mr. Briscoe...
0: Wait a minute. What's that?
2: Hello.
1: Oh, it's fallen there. It's been doing that ever since. It receiver's just dangling there. I wouldn't touch it.
2: Hello.
1: No, not me.
2: Hello.
0: Hello?
2: Frank, what's the idea of keeping me waiting? What happened? You told me to hang on. It's Eddie. You're not Frank. Who are you?
0: The police.
2: The police? What's happened? What's happened up there?
0: You're talking to Mr. Briscoe?
2: Yes. My name's Eddie Cutler. I called Frank for a golf date. He said, excuse me, there's someone at the door. Hang on, he said.
0: Where are you now, Mr. Cutler?
2: At my place of business on Wall Street. What happened?
0: A murder. Stick around, Mr. Cutler. I want to talk to you.
1: Well, what do you know about that? All the time...
0: There must be things for you to do, manager. Go do them. After that, it was a matter of getting out of the way while the boys with the dusting powder tried to raise fingerprints and the boys with the cameras tried to get presentable photographs of a dead man. Known as routine, the impersonal proddings as to why time and circumstance conspired to make Frank Briscoe a victim of murder. My part of it was to get back to headquarters and make phone calls and have other people make phone calls and get out such and such file and finally come up with a starting point. Frank Briscoe was married, now separated from his wife, Sylvia. More phone calls and prodding. Sylvia managed an employment agency in the Empire State Building, an agency for executive placements only. I went there.
3: Please sit down.
0: Thank you. Ms. Briscoe.
3: Look, if you like, relax.
0: I'm from the police, Mrs. Briscoe.
3: Oh? Name?
0: Danny Clover.
3: Well, let me understand you. If you're working now, why do you come to see me?
0: Because of your husband.
3: Why ruin a sunshiny day? Look at it out there. People drowning themselves in it.
0: Your husband's dead. Don't let me stop you. Have your reaction, and we'll talk.
3: It's funny, you know? Things you leave behind you, forget about, and something happens. Comes back in a rush. Sunshine, sidewalks down there, and the wonderful news you just brought me. I'm a little girl again, and I want to play hopscotch on the pavement.
0: I'm happy for you, Miss Briscoe.
3: Thank you. You see, Frank was such a nothing. Now that you understand...
0: Not quite.
3: A nothing, Mr. Clover, is a nothing. Zero in an empty box.
0: Yet you married him.
3: And stayed that way for 3 months. One morning, I stepped out of the house into the sunshine and liked that better.
0: Why didn't you get a divorce?
3: Frank wouldn't give me one. For 5 years now, our conversation runs like this. Me. Frank, I want a divorce. Frank, no.
0: One thing I didn't tell you. Frank was murdered.
3: I'm glad for him. He had a horror of just wasting away. He... I wonder if that changes anything.
0: Like what?
3: His insurance policy. A large one. $100,000. Oh, Frank was a tricky one. He tried to woo me back by having it made out in my name. Tricky, Frank.
0: That's where the happiness comes, you know.
3: Sure, of course. Frank's been dead nothing. I blow on my fingernails about that. But $100,000? Oh, Mr. Clover, that's really something. Really something.
0: Her girlish ecstasy over the sunshine, the $100,000, the dead husband, made it harder. Because it made me sick. Because it made me greedy to book her for murder. But the happy, happy widow had answers that held. She had seen Frank only rarely from the day she'd walked out on him. Her lawyers handled it with him. No, she hadn't left her office that morning. Her secretaries, her clients could verify if I didn't care to take her word. Then she began to tell me what she'd do with all that money. About the time she was a white queen in the African jungle, I walked out on her. Then the search for a kind word over a dead man. Maybe Eddie Cutler, the man on the phone, the man from Wall Street, had one. Maybe he'd look up from his ticker tape and give me one. Mr. Cutler?
4: Another moment, please. I wish I could let you in on this one. Now, if you retain me as your investment broker...
0: About Frank Bristol.
4: Just one more minute. I can't let this get away. My clients come first. Please, will you
0: put
4: get
0: that
4: me...
0: Put that phone down.
4: I say...
0: Put it down. Your clients will have to do without you for an hour, maybe longer, maybe for days.
4: Well, I was only... All right. Pete, I'll call you back as soon as I'm rid of... Yeah. Now, just what is it you want of me?
0: I told you.
4: Oh, yes. But Frank. Poor Frank. Now, who would have dreamed...
0: Dreamed what, Mr. Cutler?
4: Well, isn't it plain that he'd be murdered? Die like that. You play golf with a man, you don't expect things like this to happen to him. Not to your golf buddy.
0: How well did you know him?
4: About that well. He'd call me, I'd call him, we'd arrange a little match for drinks. As a matter of fact, I was just calling him when... Oh, was it you I talked to on the phone in Frank's apartment?
0: Yeah.
4: I thought your voice sounded familiar. You pardon me for saying so, but you have a very pleasant voice.
0: Mrs. Briscoe, do you know her?
4: I never had the pleasure. Frank told me a lot about her lots of times. No, I never had the pleasure. Anything else?
0: Yeah. The phone call you made to Briscoe. Tell me about that.
4: Well, I already did when
0: Tell me again. Did you hear a shot after Briscoe asked you to hang on?
4: A shot? No. I did hear a door open and muffled voices. Nothing intelligible. And then there was a funny kind of noise. A kind of a pop.
0: Mm-hmm.
4: After that, well, you know about after that. Anything else?
0: Yeah. You. Are you glad Frank Briscoe's dead?
4: Am I glad? What a question. What a thing to say to a man.
0: Just thought I'd ask. Try the ticker tape, Mr. Cutler. Maybe that'll console you.
5: Danny?
0: You may take three giant steps to Taglia. Come on in.
5: I'm sorry, Danny, but I am not in the mood for levity today. We've got business to attend to.
0: I apologize.
5: Accepted.
0: Thank you. Now, what can I do for you?
5: Just sit there and admire the rapid manner in which New York's finest have come to your assistance.
0: Why should I do that?
5: Because I have in my hand a complete report of the dwellers who dwelt on the same floor of the apartment house in which Frank Briscoe was found deceased.
0: Well, I'm proud. Tell me about it.
5: Roger. Wilco. And there's not much to tell.
0: But you'll tell me, huh?
5: Only this, Danny. There were three other denizens of that floor. Mr. and Mrs. C.P. Meston, who are living there for nigh on to 13 years and who are no trouble at all.
0: Uh-huh.
5: In fact, the manager was more than profuse in his plaudits of old C.P. He likes to play cribbage with them.
0: Thank you. Who else?
5: Then there's Mr. and Mrs. Milburn Jeffries, who live on a pension and a canasta board. Also, no trouble.
0: Happy home, huh?
5: Then there is a Miss Della Sloan.
0: Spinster and a double solitaire fan.
5: Oh, no, Danny, no. This Della Sloan is a young lady of 27 with a now-and-then kind of police record.
0: Now-and-then what?
5: Disturbing the peace, drunkenness,
0: What was she doing in an apartment house like that?
5: You know, that's what I can't figure. She checked in for one day, then checked out. Whimsical, huh?
0: Where is this Stella Sloan now?
1: Oh, wait a minute. Here it is, at the tag end of my report. Central Park West, 2002. I answered all your questions, Danny. I did good, huh?
0: Battaglia did real fine. He even supplied a good question. What made Della Sloan so whimsical? It was a question that begged an answer. I had to find out what it was. The address on Central Park West was a study in red brick respectability, overlooking the park, neat, scrubbed, and peaceful. A gray-haired man at the desk smiled and told me Miss Sloan lived on the third floor and said that was just to the left of the elevator, sir. Peaceful that I hated to break it up.
3: Well, long way from the bottles, so come on in. I'll show you there.
0: Miss Sloan?
3: Come on. Very. Drinky? You want a little drinky, don't you?
0: I'm from the police.
3: Drinky? No? Oh, come on, mister. Come on.
0: Listen to me.
3: Oh, you're strong. I like it when you hold me. Come on, dance with me. You ready on everything? Come on.
0: Now, look.
3: Palms and turnpike. Come on, move your feet. Come on, that's better.
0: Miss Sloan. Stella. She went limp in my arms and her head fell downward against my chest. Like a tired dancer when the night's dancing is through. But the bullet hole in her back gave the setting another texture. There was no tiredness in her face, only the expression that is suddenly and forever caught in an instant of time. Della Sloan was dead. Della Sloan had been murdered.

0: Did you know we once had a president who never voted in his life? That's right. He was Zachary Taylor, our 12th president. It seems that Taylor joined the Army when he was in his early 20s and stayed in the service until just before he was elected president. While he was a soldier, he was never qualified to vote, since he was never stationed long enough in one place. And strange to say, he didn't even vote for himself in the election which made him president. But today, through absentee ballots, most of our military personnel are given the chance to vote, because we, as a nation, have learned that the foundation of authority is in the full consent of the people. We now continue with Broadway's My Beat, written by Morton Fine and David Friedkin, and starring Larry Thor as Detective Danny Clover. When the trade winds blow in from the Hudson and summertime comes to Broadway, it's a season of rare enchantment. Then the palm trees sway in the corner lunch stand to the whir of the electric fan, and the gourmet nods with satisfaction over the exotic tidbits, the juice from the papaya, the coconut milk, the knish. And Broadway lolls in its island paradise to a native tune entitled Hoop-Dee-Doo, and occasionally glances at the newspapers from the mainland. Man murdered in an apartment house. What the beachcombers hadn't found out about yet was about me. Woman shot to death while dancing with policemen. I put Della Sloan on the couch, walked over to the window. There was no one on the fire escape. The shot had come from there, but the murderer had fled. Only the small hole in the window, the fragments of broken glass on the rug. I called headquarters, reported it, then I turned off the radio. 2 minutes after that, the door opened. It was too soon. It couldn't have been the police.
1: Oh, I'm sorry.
0: It wasn't.
1: I didn't know Della had a caller. I'll go.
0: No, don't go. Come in. Close the door.
1: I'm busting nothing up for Della, mister.
0: Close the door.
1: Sure enough. Hey, what's the matter?
0: I'm a policeman.
1: Oh. Hey, look at Della with you out again.
0: Who are you?
1: I'm Della's roommate, Bette Jean Owen. Now, look at him.
0: Della didn't come home last night, did she?
1: So?
0: Did she?
1: No. I'm trying to tell you, I'm a hard...
0: Why wasn't she home? All right. Let's go to headquarters, Betty.
1: Mister, wait a minute. Wait a minute. Yesterday afternoon, Della had a phone call, and she wasn't in, so I took it. I gave her the number when she came in a few minutes later. That's all I know.
0: What number?
1: I guess it's still here on the pad. Yeah. Yeah, here. Here it is.
0: Thanks.
1: Here. Hey, you want some help with Della? I know what to do. Come on, sugar. Wake up.
0: Betty.
1: Hey, miss, you better give me a hand with the clothes, huh?
0: She's dead, Betty. Murdered.
1: Murdered? Hey, what is this? Hey, you got the wrong idea. I didn't do it. What?

0: Petty's Pharmacy.
1: Hmm?
0: Petty's Pharmacy. Joseph Petty, pharmacist speaking. Your order, please.
1: Where are you located, Mr. Petty?
0: 1654 West 12th. Right next to the mobile gas station. You can't miss it. And hurry down for the 1 cent sale. This is the last day, you know. We're about to close. Many more.
1: I'll do that, Mr. Petty.
2: Are you being helped, please? We have many wonderful bargains. These beach balls, for instance, two for the price of... Well, you see the signs, and we blow them up.
1: Mr. Petty, where is he?
2: I'm Mr. Petty. You have a prescription you want filled?
1: We can even take care of you in that department. I'm from the police, Mr. Petty.
2: Oh, official? Oh, you want a discount? I'm afraid...
1: Official.
2: Oh, but everything's in order. I haven't been robbed, to my knowledge. My prescription books are examined regularly by the state...
1: Della Sloan, you know her?
2: Della Sloan. Let me see now. It registers. That name registers.
1: Think about it, Mr. Petty, and fast.
2: Oh, don't do that. I get all flustered when people rush me. I have it, Della Sloan, of course.
1: You'll tell me, too, huh?
2: Please. I don't know Della Sloan from Adam. Or Eve. But she called here, told me her name. Interesting voice.
1: When did she do that?
2: Yesterday morning.
1: What did she want?
2: She gave me her name, said a man had called her from this number. Said he must be here waiting for her to call back. Would I page him, please? Page, like this was a hotel or some such.
1: But you did that because her voice was interesting.
2: Exactly.
1: Was the man here?
2: He was, yes. He was eating a cheese nut burger, the special of the day at the Fonteria. When I called out, was there someone waiting for a call from a Miss Della Sloan? He put down his nut burger and said he was, thank you. That's as far as I ever got with Miss Della Sloan.
1: Who was the man?
2: I haven't the vaguest. Except I gathered he was a friend of one of my sometime customers.
1: Who would that be?
2: Mrs. Sylvia Briscoe. She comes in here, as I said, sometimes for a tonic or a special.
1: You said you thought they were friends, the man and Mrs. Briscoe. Why?
2: Because yesterday, when Mrs. Briscoe walked in, the man got up from the soda fountain, tipped his hat to her, and talked quietly. From my observation of the world, friends do that. You know another reason?
1: No, I don't, Mr. Petty. I really don't. After that, there wasn't much of the day to work in. I called on Mrs. Briscoe, but she wasn't home. Then I phoned headquarters and found they'd released Betty Owen. Her alibi that she'd spent the whole day with friends checked. Then I went home for some sleep. At 7:30, I had my breakfast. A little after 8, I was at Sylvia Briscoe's apartment. It was a sorry hour to disturb a lady, but the lady had attained the status of number one murder suspect.
3: Got your nerve.
1: I didn't want to disturb you at your office.
3: Disturb me? You disturbed me once. That's your quota. Now get away from here.
1: Can't do that. You better invite me in, Mrs. Briscoe.
3: Invite? You must be out of your mind. You police...
1: Slip on a coat. The squad car's downstairs.
3: Why?
1: May I come in?
3: Why? You won't be here long enough to want to sit down, will you?
1: Have you collected your insurance yet?
3: My lawyer told me yesterday it'll be a matter of a few weeks.
1: Then you'll play hopscotch.
3: All over the world.
1: I doubt it.
3: Oh? I apologize, Mr. Clover. I was rude. A woman doesn't like to be caught with her hair up. Please sit down. Give me a cigarette.
1: All right. Light.
3: What have I done?
1: You tell me. Murder?
3: Don't be a fool. Would you like coffee?
1: No, thanks. Miss Briscoe, a man named Joseph Petty, a druggist not far from here, says he knows you.
3: And I know him. Does that make your case stronger?
1: He said you were in his store yesterday morning.
3: For a prescription, a tonic. Is there a heading in the penal code for that?
1: You talked to a man.
3: The things a woman will do nowadays. Disgraceful. What man?
1: I'm asking you that. You want to think about it?
3: Oh, no, I remember. A man tipped his hat to me.
1: That's right. That one.
3: He said, and I'll try to quote him exactly, "Hi, baby doll." And he went on from there, Mr. Clover. He said, "I'll buy you a malted. Who knows what wonderful things can happen from therein?" That's what he said.
1: Look, Mrs. Clover.
3: No, you look. That's what he said. "Hi, baby doll." Well, I've been taught a defense against that. I flounced my bustle, pointed my thumb, and said, 23 skidoo. And so help me, I never saw the cad before. And you know, I wouldn't know him if I ever saw him again.
1: And that's how it blew up in my face. There was no link between her and the murder of Della Sloan. Still, I knew Della's murder was somehow a part of the earlier killing, an afterthought in the death of Frank Briscoe. At headquarters, I went round and round with it. Round and round. Yes?
4: Pataglia, Danny. In the matter of Della Sloan, we have been digging through the records and...
1: And what?
4: Not much, Danny, but I will give you a rundown. There may be something you can glom on to.
5: Can you come with me for a minute?
1: Hold on, Pataglia. What do you got, Muggerman?
5: The lab boys have got pictures developed from Della Sloan. Her apartment, the fire escape, things like that. Want to take a look?
1: Yeah, let's go.
4: Hey, Danny, I heard that. Who are you going to take care of first, me or him?
1: Him, Tartaglia. Call me back. Come on, Muggerman.
5: Yeah. I don't know if there's anything in the pictures, Danny, but you being there at the time, they might have a message for you.
1: Yeah.
5: In here, Danny. Over on my desk.
1: Nothing I didn't see before. I'll take them back with me, though, okay?
5: Sure, take them.
4: Hello? Hello? Hello? I know you're there, Danny. I heard you walk back into your office. Come on, answer me, Danny.
1: I'm sorry, Gino. I thought I hung up. The phone must have slipped off the hook. Wait a minute. Say that again.
4: Huh? Hello? Hello? Hello? Is that what you want me to say?
1: You've been hanging on the phone all this time?
4: Yeah. You told me. Hold on, remember? Now, about Della Sloan.
1: Hey, do something for me. Call this number.
4: What number?
1: Walker 8671.
4: Walker 8671.
1: Tell whoever answers it's no good. The insurance people won't pay off. You got it?
4: Yeah, I got it. But, Danny, what does it mean?
1: Right now, Pataglia, you got the whole day to worry about what it means.
6: 26. Car 26. Over.
1: Go ahead, 26.
6: Suspect just left the building, Danny. Entering a cab.
1: Tail it. No siren.
6: Okay. Car 26. Still with us, Danny?
1: Yeah. Go ahead.
6: Cab is now entering Grand Central Overpass. Maybe you better put someone else on with us. We might lose it.
1: Okay. Keep on it.
6: Danny? Over.
1: Go ahead.
6: Suspect entered apartment building on Madison. Shall we take him?
1: No. Just relax. I'll be right up.
3: Oh, hello, Mr. Clover. Say, we're practically going steady, aren't we?
1: Then I get invited in, huh?
3: Sure. Come on in. Oh, you know Mr. Cutler.
1: We've talked.
7: Sylvia, what kind of a trick is this? What are you trying to do with
3: me? Relax, darling. I thought I'd finish with you, Mr. Clover. What do you want?
1: You? Him?
7: Mr. Clover, Well, let me explain it to you. There are some things of Frank's, golf clubs
3: Don't
7: that
3: be so stupid, Eddie. It's obvious what the gentleman wants. You for murder.
1: You didn't hear me, Ms. Briscoe. You, too.
7: I'm getting out of here. I'm...
1: Stay where you are.
3: You followed Eddie here, didn't you? It was you who called him. Eddie...
7: Huh?
3: You fell for that stupid trick. You brought the policeman here. Stupid, stupid Mac.
7: Don't forget, you planned it with me.
1: Pretty cleverly, too. Your idea, Eddie?
7: No, the hers.
1: But it was you got Della to take a room near Briscoe's apartment, Eddie. When you heard him come home, you called him. Told him to hold the phone and walk down the hall into his room and shot him.
3: My Eddie, he did that well.
1: Shot him, then set a fire in the wastebasket to attract attention. Walked back to Della's room and waited till someone picked up the phone.
7: Well, how could you have known that? How?
1: I was lucky. It happened to me today. The same pattern. But Della...
7: She shot Della to keep her quiet. Della would have kept quiet for me.
3: You're miserable, Mr. Clover. Eddie shot that girl.
7: I did not. You did. You did, and you know it.
3: It gets worse and worse.
1: What about it, Miss Briscoe?
3: Look at him. Just look. He went to pot after his first killer.
7: It was you. You
3: It was me, Eddie. Understand, Mr. Clover. I couldn't take a chance with that girl losing $100,000 because a girl like that is alive.
1: Come on.
7: Sylvia, they'll kill us. You made me do it. You know you made me do it.
1: Put out your hands, Eddie.
7: Look, we didn't have to kill poor Frank. You made me. I didn't want to do it.
1: Mrs. Briscoe.
7: Uh-huh. Listen, Mr. Clover, listen to me. It was her. It was her all the time. It was her fault.
3: Shut up, Eddie. You're really nothing. Zero in an empty box. Nothing.

In the minutes before the dawn, Broadway lies huddled in a dreamless sleep. The silent street is part of it. The long, blank night. The time of no stars. The muted wind. And from far away, the whispers. Start running, kid, or you'll never get home again. It's Broadway. The gaudiest, the most violent, the lonesomest mile in the world. Broadway. My beat.

join us next week at this time when Detective Danny Clover returns again with Broadway's My Beat. It's produced and directed by Elliot Lewis, with music composed and conducted by Alexander Courage. The program is written by Morton Fine and David Friedbruch, and stars Larry Thor as Detective Danny Clover, with Charles Calvert as Tartaglia. And included in tonight's cast were Mary Shipp, Kathy Lewis, Jane Novello, Lou Krugman, Joe Forte, and Jack Cruz.

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1: If you're paying this kind of money for a car, you'd want it to have a touch of style, legroom, four doors, and all that. And if this is what you had in mind, you don't even have to pay that kind of money for the new Skoda Super Estel. Skoda's new Super Estel puts a man in the street
2: and his dog
1: on the road.
3: You know, some marmalades get some of their tang from added flavoring. While Robertson's Golden Shred gets all of its tang from Seville oranges. 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

0: about 8:30 p.m. and Walter Bott, forewarned that justice is fast catching up with him, is taking quick countermeasures. These countermeasures involve Elise Scott, the girl who is so amazingly like Helen Henderson. And as you know, psychologist Dr. Marilyn Irma Schneider. We're going to visit Walter in a few moments, hear more of his strange and terrible scheme, but first to Perry Mason, who's making plans of his own. A moment ago, Perry, accompanied by his secretary, Della Street, walked into the office of Homicide Lieutenant Trag, where we hear...
1: You two sit down any place.
2: Lieutenant Trag?
1: Yeah?
2: Would you like to make me very, very grateful?
1: Sure, if I don't have to move.
2: Then will you say it's all right if I open a window?
1: Oh, I'll do it for you. You too warm?
2: Oh, it's cigar smoke.
1: Really? Is it that bad?
2: Oh!
1: I realize it was so thick.
3: No, in a way, it's a shame to open it, Trag.
1: Huh?
3: Think of the cigars you'd save.
2: Yes, all you have to do now is inhale. You don't need to light another one.
1: Very funny.
2: Well, anyway, thanks. I'm certainly grateful.
1: And it's not only cigar smoke you smell.
3: Oh?
1: The deputy commissioner just paid me a visit.
2: Oh, how nice.
1: Yeah, nice. What you smell is my hide burning.
3: Trouble, huh?
1: Plenty. All upset about no progress on Golick's murder.
2: Oh, but couldn't you...
1: Couldn't I tell the commissioner the case is about to break, that in a few hours we're going to arrest the killer, and the killer is probably the most important crook in the country? I could not.
3: Must have been quite a temptation.
1: It was.
2: Probably would have been safe to tell him.
1: Probably.
3: Trag feels that the promise is promised, Ellen.
1: Yeah, and, well, I think this deputy commissioner would have kept quiet, but, you know, guys talk.
3: Since we're this close to where we're going, he used very good judgment, Trag.
1: Huh? We're all set?
3: Grand jury meets in the morning.
1: Good.
3: So, after you and I iron out a few details...
1: My men are already, Mason. We'll pick up Walter Bott as soon as I get a flash. The indictment has been returned.
3: Good. And in line with that...
1: Yeah?
3: You have Bott followed?
1: No, it's been a loose surveillance.
3: Mm-hmm.
1: We've kept up with him pretty well. We didn't want to make him suspicious.
3: No, I understand. However, in the morning...
1: Yeah?
3: You can have your men start to move in.
2: Expecting something, Perry?
3: No, not expecting, but... Bott has interests all over the country.
2: I'll say.
3: And we don't want him leaving on a business trip just before an indictment is returned.
2: Uh-huh.
1: All right, Mason, I'll pass the word.
3: And there's another angle, Trag. You know, of course, that Helen Henderson will most likely have to appear before the grand jury.
1: Yeah, I've been thinking about her.
3: Uh-huh.
1: Couldn't you present her sworn statement, keep her out of sight?
3: Well, I'm going to try, but I'm afraid that's a little like your experience with the deputy commissioner.
1: What?
3: Helen's deposition saying that she saw Bott commit murder might be enough, but I think they'll want to hear it from her own mouth. And when you come right down to it, once we go before the grand jury, the cat is out of the bag. There'll be no chance for secrecy then. So I don't want Bott to have even an hour's notice if we can help it.
1: Well, there won't be any delay at my end.
3: Good. I want to get rolling as fast as possible.
2: Of course, Helen will have a stronger effect on the jury than any statement.
1: I guess you're right. She's got
3: to
1: be there.
3: Yes, she has to be there. And she has to be protected. Now, I'll need another detail of your men, Trag.
1: All right. How many and where?
3: Well, use the detail at Trainer Street. They can escort Helen to and from the courtroom. But you'll need at least one more detail. For cars in front and cars behind.
2: The whole treatment, huh, Perry?
3: Yes. Now, as for the schedule. The jury meets at 9:30. Our party should arrive at the East Corridor at 9:28.
1: Yeah, I got it.
3: The detail you've posted in the building can take over then.
1: All right.
2: Golly, you sound like you're planning a military campaign.
1: We can't take chances. Bott will make a move, Della.
3: I should say not. So, can you think of anything else, Craig?
1: No, that should cover it.
3: Della, think of anything we haven't covered?
2: No, I can't, Perry.
3: Okay, Trag, you handle the details. We'll see you later.
0: And so as Perry Mason and Homicide Lieutenant Trag complete their final arrangements, lawyer Joseph Gerhardt Frederick Camp leads a tall, angular woman into Walter Bott's luxurious apartment. Now... they enter the vestibule.
4: You'll have to wait here for a moment, Dr. Schneider. I'll tell them we've arrived.
2: All right.
5: Ah, Joseph.
4: She's outside, Walter.
5: Dr. Schneider?
4: Mm.
5: Good, bring her in.
4: All right. But, Walter...
5: Yeah?
4: You won't like her. She's a cold fish.
5: Bring her in, Joseph.
4: All right, Dr. Schneider, he'll see you now. Just walk right up to the desk, Doctor.
5: So, you were Marilyn... Carolyn Irma Schneider, Ph.D., I believe.
2: I don't know your name.
5: That's true.
2: But I assume that you're responsible for my freedom.
5: To be scientifically accurate, my money is responsible.
2: Even more accurately, about $25,000 of your money, if Mr. Kemp is to be believed. To say nothing of what you paid Mr. Kemp.
4: It all comes to a sizable amount, Doctor.
2: Well, I don't say thank you.

0: Mr. Kemp?
1: It all comes to a sizable amount, Doctor.
0: Well, I don't say thank you.
1: What?
0: I said I don't say thank you.
1: Well, avoid...
2: Wait, Joseph. It really doesn't matter, Doctor, but now that you've made a point of it, why not?
0: You're no philanthropist.
2: Analyzing my character, Doctor.
0: Looking at facts. Psychologists deal in facts.
2: Hmm.
0: And the fact is obvious that I'm expected to repay you.
2: Well, didn't Mr. Camp explain?
0: In a way. But I wanted you to know that I understand the arrangement perfectly. You effected my release. Therefore, I am in your debt. I'll work to discharge my obligation.
2: But you're telling me you have no feeling of gratitude.
0: I do not. You've bought my services. That's all.
2: You know what I want you to do, Doctor?
0: In a way. Camp said something about training a girl to serve as a double.
2: And doesn't that interest you?
0: It might, under certain conditions. Under certain conditions, it could be an interesting experiment. A very interesting experiment. But...
2: Dr. Schneider, I believe when you fully understand, you'll be very grateful.
0: Yes.
2: I doubt that Mr. Camp explained the extent of the task we're going to put before you.
1: Just the outline, Walter.
2: I see. Dr. Schneider, you're correct. Basically, ours is a business relationship. I repaid the rather sizable amount you embezzled. Mr. Camp had the charges against you dropped. And in return, we expect... You have a task to perform, but quite aside from the business aspect, I think you'll be very pleased with this job.
0: Oh? Why?
2: Because I'm offering you the greatest experiment of your career. An opportunity an experimental psychologist has never had before. There are no limitations. No limitations. I want you to remake a personality, to remake a life. Your task will be to rip away the existing patterns of reaction and thinking, to rebuild, to recreate a totally different human being. I'm offering you clay, Dr. Schneider. Living clay for you to mold. Now, are you interested?
0: Yes. Yes, I'm very interested. But...
2: What is it?
0: It could be dangerous.
2: Dangerous? To whom?
0: The clay.
2: Oh.
0: You're speaking of fundamentals. Structure of the psyche. It could be...
2: Dangerous to the clay...
0: If you meant what you said. You meant what you said.
2: Dr. Schneider, I always mean what I say.
0: It's understood that I'll have a free hand.
2: You will.
0: And the danger?
2: Danger? I don't care as long as the job gets done. Do you care about the danger to the clay?
0: No.
2: I thought not.
0: There's something else, too.
2: Yes.
0: I've changed my mind.
2: Oh.
0: You were right. Now that I do understand, I am grateful.
3: Of course, the clay Walter Bott and Dr. Schneider referred to is Elise Scott. The girl Walter Bott once molded and trained in the image of Helen Henderson. So it's obvious that Perry Mason's precautions for his witness's safety... are vitally important. But will they be enough? You better listen to us on Monday.
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3: Me, sweetheart.
2: Sam, where have you been?
3: I've been tasting the bitter with the sweet at Miss Wigginson's School for Girls, sort of a special course in homicidal apiculture.
2: Apiculture?
3: Mm-hmm.
2: There were apes involved?
3: Effie, where is your Latin? Apis, apianus, of or pertaining to bees.
2: Oh, well, bees, of course. It was a bee caper?
3: It was a beekeeper caper.
2: Oh, that's funny, sir. That's a honey.
3: Effie, put these words down in your little book. Honey, sweetness, hives, combs, etc. Never mention them again.
2: What?
3: Keep things humming, sweetheart, and I'll be right down to drone my way through my report on the queen bee caper.
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0: or not to be.
1: Humble.
2: Oh, hello, Sam. Hiya, Sam. How's tricks?
0: Oh, Effie, really, this jargon, this patois. Don't you think it's about time we spoke like educated people?
2: You know best, Sam.
0: Every time I visit one of our institutions of learning, I find out something I didn't know.
2: Oh, Sam, that's incredulous. Well, you just know everything.
0: Yeah, I guess I do when you come right down to it. The bee, for instance. Bees are a genus of insects of the Hymenopterous order.
2: What?
0: Hymenopterous. Living in society is composed of one queen, or perfect female, a few males, or drones, and an indefinite number of undeveloped females, or neuters, which are the workers.
2: That's me, I suppose. A neuter.
0: Well, that's for you to say.
2: Of course.
0: And you know what else about the bee?
2: What, Sam?
0: Confidentially, it stings. Date, July 10th, 1949, to Miss Elizabeth Colley, Miss Wigginson School for Girls, Seacliff Drive, San Francisco. I wonder about girls sometimes. And that's bad, Effie. Bad.
2: Oh.
0: From Samuel Spade, license number 137596. Subject, the Queen Bee Caper. Dear Miss Colley. I was singing a medley of sorority drinking songs as I opened the wrought iron gate, walked up the garden path past those cast iron deer, and presented myself at the big brass bell pull beside that massive paneled door that stands guard between the outside world and your sheltered inmates. A little housemaid wearing dimity let me in and led me to your office. I sat on your chintz-covered sofa and looked at your drapes with their thriving beehive motif and waited for you with my back half-turned to the open door. Yeah, hello, how are you?
3: All right, girls, break it up now. Go on, haven't you ever seen a man before? Run along now. You'll be late for physical ed. Go on.
0: Miss Cowley?
3: No, I'm not Miss Cowley.
0: Oh, no, of course not. No, I'm just hoping.
3: You're Mr. Spade, aren't you? Glory Thomas. I'm Miss Cowley's assistant.
0: Nice day. Yes.
3: Mm-hmm. Don't bother to move. I'll lean over you.
0: Mm-hmm.
3: Put this report on her desk.
0: Mm, sure.
3: Miss Cowley will be here in just a minute.
0: Thanks. So warm in here.
3: Next time, wear a mailman's uniform and a 50-year-old stoop. You'll find the temperature's exactly right.
0: Yeah. I mean, yes, ma'am.
4: See that you do, then. Oh, Glory. There seems to have been a misplacement of some of the hockey. Would you check on it, please?
3: Oh, surely. Nice to meet you, Mrs. Spade.
4: I'm Elizabeth Cowley. You may sit down.
0: Yes, ma'am.
4: Mr. Spade, I'll be painfully frank with you. A thief is at large in my school.
0: Oh? Well, you probably have a good answer, but I'll ask it anyway. Why not call in the police?
4: I have a good answer, Mr. Spade. My girls come from San Francisco's finest and wealthiest families.
0: Mm-hmm.
4: Miss Wigginson's has had an untarnished reputation for more than three generations.
0: I'm sure.
4: As headmistress, I must handle this matter with the utmost discretion. Mm-hmm. Frankly, I already know the thief. Are there any questions?
0: Well, only one timid one. Who is it?
4: I regret to say a faculty member is to blame. Glory Thomas. She was in here a minute or two ago.
0: Oh, really? Well, why, Miss Thomas, you find any of the loot stashed away in her room?
4: Well, no. No, not exactly. I haven't recovered any of the stolen articles, but I'm sure Glory's responsible. I'm certain she's the thief.
0: You're just sure?
4: I thought perhaps you might establish definite proof against Glory.
0: You mean you want me to frame her?
4: Oh, no, Mr. Spade. You misunderstand me.
0: I don't think so, Miss Cowley.
4: Oh, dear, I was afraid this would happen. I told Ursula. But then I...
0: All right, I'll ask. Who's Ursula?
4: Mr. Spade, I think I can trust you. It was Ursula who instructed me to call you. Ursula Cavanaugh. You know the name.
0: The Ursula Cavanaugh, inherited all the real estate, lives in Cavanaugh Towers penthouse, hasn't set foot out of there in 20 years?
4: Yes. Mrs. Cavanaugh is our school's benefactress. She is, of course, on the board of trustees. She is, moreover, a dear, personal friend.
0: Oh, I see.
4: Oh, yes. We were classmates together here many years ago. Ursula's quite unlike myself. Married well, though a widow now. Rather aggressive. Frankly, she wishes to have Glory Thomas discharged. But her connection with the dismissal must not be known. Now, I don't suppose I can ask you to take the assignment now.
0: I'm a detective, Miss Cowley, not a frame-up artist. I had to have my name called up in the lobby, and then two elevator trips later, I faced her on her penthouse terrace. Ursula Cavanaugh looked like a 1910 stock company lead out of Charlie's Aunt, smoking a black Italian stogie and gripping a cane like a shillelagh. Two men were on the receiving end of her black snake whip of a tongue. A youngish guy, stockbroker type, and an individual in a morning coat who looked practically nude without a butterfly net.
1: Oh, you're a fool and a nincompoop, Jelinek. I lost all patience with you ages ago. Not only are you incompetent, but you're also dishonest. Don't mind telling you that when the board of directors meets on Thursday, I intend to instruct them...
5: Really,
1: to have...
5: Miss Cavanaugh, I've tried not to discommode you in any way. I endeavor in every detail to fulfill my responsibilities as manager of this hotel.
1: Don't interrupt me.
6: Auntie... I think you've got Jelinek and me all wrong. Now, the truth
1: is... The truth is, Gerald, you're both a pair of thieving scoundrels. Now, get out, Jelinek, before your weasel face ruins my digestion.
5: Very well, madam. I remain at your service.
1: Ah, no backbone, no spunk. And as for you, my dear nephew...
6: I think I'll toddle along, Addie. I ought to get back to the office.
1: Control your little impulses, Gerald. I admire a little larceny in any man, but not at my expense.
0: I was beginning to think I'd become invisible in that rarefied penthouse atmosphere. She hadn't even blinked at me while Jelinek slunk back to the lobby and Gerald toddled along to his office. The terrace was a riot of bloom. I don't know much about flowers, but she must have had them all there. Off to one side, a little man in a blue smock puttered around a wooden structure on a stand. I'd become aware of bees humming amidst the flowers when she finally spoke to me.
1: You're Tom Spade, aren't you?
0: Sam, ma'am, the fun-loving Spade.
1: Pick your photograph out of the other detectives. Look like you got spunk. Why'd you come here?
0: Curiosity. I met Glory Thomas out at Miss Wigginson's. I liked her. I wanted to see the type that would strong arm her out of a job from a safe distance.
1: Spunky. Come over here, Mr. Spade. I want to show you something. Piggott.
7: Yes, ma'am.
1: That'll do for now. Work at the other end of the garden for the time being.
7: Yes, ma'am.
1: Oh, Piggott, my gardener and beekeeper. Most taciturn individual. You know what this is?
0: Well, I didn't, but now I can see it's a beehive.
1: Yes, my own beehive. Fresh honey from a tea and fruitcake every afternoon.
0: Fine old tradition.
1: Observe this hive, young man. Honeybees are the most intelligent of all insects, surpassing even the ants. And why? Because one female controls a community of many, many thousands.
0: I am against it.
1: Yes, Mr. Spade. The queen bees reign supreme. The males are drones, quite useless. The female workers perform all necessary labor. No waste motion. No dissension.
0: Well, some of my best friends are drones, and I just can't stand them.
1: I think you understand me, Mr. Spade. I wish Gloria Thomas removed from San Francisco for an excellent reason. My nephew, Gerald Long, the young man who just left here, has developed absurd romantic notions about her.
0: Yeah, so you want the romance busted up. But if you try to break it up openly, your nephew might get stubborn and even marry her. On the other hand, by framing her as a thief, you ward off the affair until you can figure out some other dirty trick.
1: I knew you'd understand me, Mr. Spade. I admire bluntness in moderation. Well, what do you say to joining forces with me?
0: Just one thing, Mrs. Cavanaugh. Nuts. Next morning, I put through a call to Miss Wigginson's School for Girls. It had been my intent to talk to you, Miss Colley, to tell you I'd left my hat in your office, but somehow I found myself talking to Glory Thomas. And somehow our talk resulted in a cocktail date at the 10 o'clock Scholar Bar and Lounge.
8: I shouldn't have come, of course.
0: Oh, exam papers to grade, no doubt?
8: Stacks and stacks.
0: Soft, velvet-type hands. Well, what's this on them?
8: Stain. I teach our girls chemistry, among other things.
0: How about me taking on a night school class for the other thing?
8: You're crazy. You don't need any education.
0: Well, I can always use a postgraduate course.
8: You're really crazy, Sam. I needed this.
0: We'll make a night of it.
8: Maybe.
0: Gerald won't object, huh?
8: What's that mean? Who have you been talking to, that hateful old woman?
0: Mrs. Cavanaugh wants to put the boots to you, Glory. She called me in to frame you.
8: I could kill her.
0: Oh, easy now, Glory.
8: Don't talk to me. I thought I could take it. I thought I could be patient and wait while Jerry ironed everything out. But not now, though. I hate that selfish, domineering old woman. I hate her nephew, and I hate you.
0: Well, that'll do to start with, honey. Now let's go down my list. I hate...
8: Oh, let me go. I've had all I can take for one night.
0: Wait a minute, Glory. Hey, you forgot your bag. Hey! She disappeared around the corner as I came out into the street. It was starting to rain. As I stepped off the curb, I slipped and turned my ankle. As I limped onto Montgomery Street, I saw her disappearing into one of the tall buildings on my side of the street. It could have been the Cavanaugh Towers. I step and a half to the lobby thereof a few minutes later. As I came in, Jelinek, the manager, was getting off the elevator. He swatted himself several times in the neck and then went into a door marked private. No trace of Glory in the lobby. I looked in the bar. She wasn't there, but Albert Piggott, the beekeeper, was having a stinger.
9: Oop. Now I'm beginning to feel good. Hey, who's this? I know that. Why, it's Mr. Spade. Sit down, Mr.
0: I don't have time just now, Mr. Piggott. Tell me.
9: Sit down.
0: Easy.
9: I'm fired. Have you heard? I'm fired. Just a worker out of work. Turned out by the queen bee.
0: Well, I'm sorry, Mr. Piggott. I imagine Mrs. Cavanaugh wasn't too easy to work for.
9: I told her to keep away from the bees when I wasn't there. Well, she's gone and disobeyed me. One of the workers must have stung her. She's got a temper, you know. Ooh, my. Must have smashed the eye with her stick. Bees wherever and all over. And then she fired me.
0: When was this and why did she fire you?
9: Just... now, maybe half an hour ago, I knocked, and then there wasn't any answer, and then I let myself in. It was all dark. I couldn't even see her. Heard the bees, of course, but couldn't... Who was I? And I said, Mrs. Cavanaugh, you disobeyed me. And in this voice, this awful voice, she said, Mr. Piggott, you're fired. Get out. This awful voice from the dark. And Mr. Piggott, mind you, never before, just Piggott this and Piggott that. And hey, where are you going? Hey!
0: I didn't bother to stop at the desk to get myself announced. I took the passenger elevator and operated the penthouse elevator myself. No hands. Nobody answered my ring. The door was unlocked. I went inside. Crossed through the empty apartment to the terrace. The rain had just stopped and the sunset cut a sudden shaft. First I heard it. The humming of swarming bees. Then I saw the overturned beehive. Then I saw Ursula Cavanaugh sprawled back in her chair, her stick and Italian stogie on the floor, while the bees clustered greedily over the fruitcake and honey set out on the table. I wondered if those most intelligent of all insects had the answer to Shakespeare's question, O death, where is thy sting?
10: The makers of Wild Root Cream Oil are presenting the weekly Sunday adventure of Dashiell Hammett's famous private detective, Sam.

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0: Miss Wigginson. Miss Collie speaking.
1: Sam Spade.
0: Oh, yes. You shouldn't have gone to see Mrs. Cavanaugh.
1: I didn't make any promises, ma'am.
0: Ursula was quite upset by your visit. Called me after you left her. Quite angry about it, Mr. Spade.
1: Oh?
0: She wanted to see me today. Our weekly half-day holiday, you know. But I simply couldn't face her. I'm sorry if I sound like... Finally managed to doze off after everyone left for the afternoon. Have you called before?
1: No, this is the first time. I'm at Mrs. Cavanaugh's place right now.
0: Indeed. Does Ursula wish to talk to me?
1: She can't.
0: I beg your pardon?
1: It might be a good idea if you'd come over here, Miss Collie. Mrs. Cavanaugh's dead.
0: What was that?
1: Mrs. Cavanaugh's dead. And since you're her oldest and closest friend...
0: Yes, Mrs. Spade. I'll come immediately.
1: Well, you came on over, Miss Collie, but meanwhile, nephew Gerald Long arrived, also Piggott, whom I called down at the bar and who sobered up with remarkable rapidity on hearing the news. Gerald was shaken up by his great aunt's demise. We waited for the family doctor to arrive and watched Piggott entice the bees back into the hive. You turned up soon after and tried to soothe Gerald's nerves. The hotel manager, Jelinek, also flooded in. The doctor diagnosed cause of death as shock from formic acid. The secretion bees inject into the bloodstream with their stingers. We all stood around thinking our various thoughts as the doc voiced this verdict. Piggott was the one who voiced an epitaph.
2: She really knew nothing about bees, you know. The queen bee was all important, she thought. But there's always a rebel in every hive. The queen bee is always deposed sooner or later. The worker bees go on and on. But the queen bee can't reign forever.
1: After that, we all left and went our various ways. Poor old Piggott shouldn't have said that, and he must have been a lot drunker than he seemed, because he was found next morning in his garden in Marin County beside his overturned beehive, a victim like his late employer of fatal bee stings.
3: That'll make you a fool if you think you'll get away with this.
4: Don't threaten me, Mr. Long. I've been bullied long enough. I don't intend to lose my position here now Mrs. Cavanaugh's gone. I've taken all I could stand from her, and I don't intend to let you walk all over me.
3: I'll do whatever I think needs to be done, Jelinek. So if you're trying to insinuate
4: I can
3: I
4: cause you as much trouble as you caused me. Maybe more. With what I found out about you now,
3: get out of here. Go on, beat it before I break...
5: How did you get in here, Spade?
1: Door was open.
5: Well, if you're here to collect any kind of bill, I want to know what services you rendered.
1: Nothing's rendered yet. But I figured you might like to know that Aunt Ursula was murdered.
4: Murdered? You can't say that. Not my hotel.
5: Shut up, Jelinek. You need proof to back that up, Spade.
1: I've got it. Piggott.
5: What? Piggott's dead.
1: How do you know?
5: His doctor just called me.
1: Yeah. Well, that's why I know your aunt was murdered. I've just been out to Marin. Had quite a session with that doctor.
5: Well, where's your proof, man? Who'd want to kill her?
1: Well, stop it. Practically everybody who knew her.
4: Really, now, I must protest this disrespect to the members
5: of
4: the...
5: Go on, Spade, go on. Start getting specific.
1: Well, specifically, Piggott's doctor, because of what I suggested, examined the dead man again, found the mark of a hypodermic, plus the fact that a concentrated solution of formic acid killed Piggott. Piggott's next-door neighbor said he'd been stung as often as 10 and 12 times a day. That meant he'd build up a certain immunization to bee stings.
5: Are you suggesting that someone murdered him with an injection of commercial formic acid?
1: I thought I'd made that fairly clear.
5: And what would the motive be?
1: To keep him from talking about his employer's murder.
5: I see. Well, is that all?
1: Yeah, except that his neighbor told me somebody answering your description called on him this afternoon.
5: Yes, but Spade, look here, I can explain
1: that. Allow me. Hello.
6: Gerald, hello, darling. I'll be due in about an hour. I just got to check supplies in the chem lab, and then I'll be home and show you what a cook I am. You better be brilliant.
1: I'm sorry. Just a second. Here's Gerald. For you, Gerald. Your wife.
5: Oh. Hold on a second, honey. Spade, look here. Now, you can't drag her into this thing.
1: When did you get married?
5: Yesterday afternoon.
1: Husband and wife. No testifying, huh? Well, I don't think I'll need your testimony. Jelinek's face fell 4 inches into his ascot tie as he heard himself lose exclusive hush money rights to the above information. Pausing only to enjoy a hearty laugh at his discomfiture, I went on to my next and final port of call, Miss Wigginson's School for Girls. This time, there was no girlish tittering as I entered, Miss Collie. No dewy young Amazons clutching hockey sticks in their grubby little hands. For a very good reason, as you told me.
7: My girls are dismissed for the day, Mr. Spade. Because of poor Ursula, of course. Really disrupts our routine. First our weekly half-day holiday yesterday, and now today.
1: Yeah, I'd like to talk to Miss Thomas in the chemistry lab she is, I think.
7: Very well. I'll take you to her. She knows nothing of our first meeting.
1: I've talked to her.
7: Oh, well, in here.
8: Yes? Oh, what do you want?
1: Thought we might talk.
8: We've nothing to talk about.
1: Well, we could talk about this hypodermic needle.
8: Put that down. I'm using it for an experiment.
1: Or, how about a formula, HCOOH or CH2O2?
8: What? That's formic acid.
1: Mm-hmm. Miss Collie, you said yesterday was a half-day holiday. Did Miss Thomas stay here in school?
7: Why, no. She rarely does on Wednesday afternoon.
1: That's why Mrs. Cavanaugh had a visitor, didn't she, Glory?
8: Did she?
1: After you ran away from me.
8: All right. I did go up to see her. I was so mad about what you told me. I intended to hand in my resignation and give her a piece of my mind, and but she was dead when I got there.
7: Oh, Glory, no.
8: And I just got panic-stricken and ran.
1: Yeah, murder's a pretty scary thing.
7: Murder? What do you mean, Mr. Spade?
1: Mrs. Cavanaugh died from a hypodose of formic acid. Somebody familiar with chemistry would use that method.
7: Then that could mean...
1: Mm-hmm. The acid could be made up in this lab. The hypodermic could be this one here.
8: I didn't kill her. I didn't.
1: You say you were scared. You were so scared you ran all the way to City Hall and married her nephew.
8: So you found out?
1: Jellyneck found out first. He intended to squeal the old lady, but she was dead when he got back. He knew her will disinherited Gerald if he married without her auntie's approval while she was still alive.
8: We married after she was dead. But that didn't matter. After I saw you, I told Jerry if he was any sort of man, he'd marry me, will or no will. He did.
1: And yet this morning, he drove over to Marin County to see old Pickett.
8: You think he was trying to shield me? I tell you, she was dead when I got into that room. I don't know anything about Pickett.
7: One moment. I believe I recall that Mr. Pickett said Ursula spoke to him when she discharged him. Glory, you must be mistaken about the time you entered that room. She couldn't have already been dead because...
1: Yes, she could have and was. The killer was almost caught by Pickett. She hid behind the curtain in the dark and spoke to him. Miss Cavanaugh was already dead, but...
7: I see. Mr. Pickett thought it was Ursula's voice, but it was yours, Glory.
1: No, it was yours, Miss Collie.
7: What?
1: You committed both murders. You had access to the murder weapon. You had the half-day holiday to do it in.
7: Mr. Spade...
1: Even at that moment, the finishing school schoolmarm had to say, Mr. Pickett.
7: Well, I'm not sorry for it. Ursula misused her power shamefully.
1: And now the queen bee's deposed again.
7: Oh, you're brighter than most men, Mr. Spade. You, too, understood the significance of Mr. Pickett's remarks last night.
1: Yeah, I could have been a little brighter a little sooner. You helped give yourself away when you asked me if I'd called you earlier yesterday afternoon.
8: Why, Sam? How could she?
1: Well, Cavanaugh bullied her since childhood. Then you came on the staff and your ability scared her. The queen bee being deposed and whatnot. When Cavanaugh wanted you framed, she saw a chance to get rid of both of you. She hoped her murder would look like an accident, but if it was recognized as murder, you'd be the logical suspect.
7: Oh, you're much too clever, Mr. Spade. Let's get it over with.
1: Yeah, let's. It's up to those drones and homicide from here on in. Period, end of report.
9: Sam?
1: Yes, Evie?
9: How come Gerald went out to see Mr. Pickett?
1: Well, Gerald didn't care about the will, but he didn't want to boot a fortune out the window either. Glory hadn't told him she'd seen his aunt, so he called on Pickett to find out when Pickett last saw Auntie alive. Go type that up. I am completely well, and when you return, we shall Indian wrestle.
9: Certainly, sir.
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1: Good night, sweetheart.

Adventures of Sam Spade, Dashiell Hammett's famous private detective, are produced and directed by William Spear. 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Loreen Tuttle is Effie. 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Again and again, the choice of men and women and children, too. This is Dick Joy reminding you to...

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1: Once upon a time there was an engineer.
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0: presenting Orson Welles as the Third Man. The Lives of Harry Lime. The fabulous stories of the immortal character originally created in the motion picture The Third Man. With zither music by Anton Kara.
1: That was the shot that killed Harry Lime. He died in a sewer beneath Vienna. As those of you know who saw the movie The Third Man. Yes, that was the end of Harry Lime. But it was not the beginning. Harry Lime had many lives. And I can recount all of them. How do I know? Very simple. Because my name is Harry Lime. I've known many places and left them. Made many friends and lost them. Won many fortunes and spent them. My fate seems to be linked to a cosmic yo-yo. This is a story of a low point on one of the yo-yo trips down. This particular low point is known on the map as the island of Haiti. I arrived there as a sort of political refugee. A small revolution I'd been promoting in a nearby banana republic had fizzled out on me, and the general I'd been backing backed out. I found myself holding the bag. The bag, luckily, just happened to contain a few rolls of the U.S. Treasury's best lettuce. So when I descended on Haiti, I did it with style. Then, after a while, I spent the style. Don't let anybody tell you about the easy life on these tropical islands. You need dough in paradise, too. Of course, I still had my friends among the natives, but even they had become devoted students of the Rubaiyat. That is, they took the cash and let the credit go.

0: And now, Orson Welles is Harry Lyme, the third man in Voodoo.
1: I am sorry, Monsieur Harry, no more.
2: Oh, come on now, George. You've got a clean white cuff there, even for a bartender.
1: Monsieur Harry, please understand. My boss, he supply my cuff. I cannot mark it up any further.
2: George, are you trying to tell me that money makes that much difference to you? Do you prefer that sort of customer to me, that ambassador of ill will over there, the babbitt who comes to Haiti to find somebody new in Toledo, or do you prefer...
1: Monsieur Harry, I prefer you.
2: Oh, merci, old
1: Every
2: man.
1: Every native on this island prefers Monsieur Harry.
2: Well, then it's settled, huh?
1: But the boss, he prefers his customer with the money.
2: Oh, I should have known. Somehow, George, it never occurred to me that you'd sell out like the rest, go commercial. But, well, you've been trapped too, George. Cornered, impaled on the almighty dollar sign.
1: No, mon ami.
2: Well, George, it's getting late. Time for me to move on, I guess.
3: That's your greatest fault, Harry Lyme. Always moving on.
2: Hmm? What?
3: And it's always getting so late.
2: Dorna.
3: Hello, Harry, darling.
2: Dorna, you beautiful, wonderful witch.
3: Oh.
2: What are you doing?
3: Let's not be trite, Harry. I could ask you the same question.
2: Okay, then. Whom are you doing here?
3: Harry, darling. 3 years haven't changed you a bit.
2: Well, who is he? That one?
3: No. Over there. The seer sucker suit.
2: Oh, no, Dorna.
3: Oh, he's really quite charming, Harry.
2: Charming, eh? He's an oaf. I don't like the way he laughs.
3: Oh, you'd adore him, darling. He pinches waitresses, collects souvenirs, collects money, too.
2: Ah, I might have known. He's with you. Well, let's meet him.
3: Now, Harry.
2: After you, Mademoiselle. Oh, and, Georges, you might tell your boss that Harry Lyme is on the preferred list again. I spent several pleasant moments following Dorna to the booth as she snaked her way adroitly between the tables. It was difficult for me to focus my attention on her. Mark. Mark, in this case, was fat and perspiring. Of course, he was bald. His contributions to the aromas of the cafe were generous. His cigars, perspiration, and his money.
3: Sam?
4: Huh? Oh, hiya, baby. I was just going to send out a searching party for you.
3: Sam, I'd like you to meet an old friend of mine, huh? Harry Lyme, Sam Torkin.
2: Oh, very happy to meet you, Mr. Torkin.
4: Oh, sit down. Any friend of Dorna's is a friend of mine. Well, within reason, of course.
2: Very good.
4: You from the States too, Larry?
3: Harry, Sam. Harry Lyme.
4: Huh? Oh, yeah, Harry. Yeah, what part of the States you from?
2: I'm from Toledo.
4: Toledo.
2: Yeah.
4: One of my plants is in Toledo. A drink. Yeah, have a drink. Waiter, bring my friend a drink. Toledo, eh? Great little town.
2: Yes, sir.
4: Of course, to me, any town's a great town as long as business is good.
2: That's right.
4: Hey, you know, this is my first vacation in 18 years. 18 years. Can you imagine that?
2: He gambled. For eternities, he gambled. Dorna was obviously amused by my boredom, but my patience has always had a price. Torkin kept gambling, till I almost considered reducing that price, and then he gave me my cue.
4: Sure is hot in these parts. Well, baby, come on. Let's go out of this dump and find some souvenirs.
3: Oh, Sam, not again.
2: Now, what sort of souvenirs are you looking for, Mr. Torkin?
4: I don't know. The souvenirs are... Well, souvenirs, ain't they? Now, come on, beautiful.
2: Souvenirs can be more than souvenirs, Mr. Torkin.
4: No, Lyme, what kind of talk is that?
2: Now, look, Mr. Torkin, you're a man of taste and means.
4: Hey, sales pitch. Hey, what are you selling, Lyme?
3: Yes, Harry, what are you selling?
2: I'm selling nothing. Nothing but plain, ordinary common sense. It's at a premium on this island, Mr. Torkin.
4: Yeah?
3: Let me finish.
2: Tell you about Haiti, both of you. This island is steeped in sentiment. Not our kind, not the lace trim sort of thing. Sentiment here is a wild, untamed, primitive love, a sense of possession that defies the laws of man and nature. Now, listen to those drums, Torkin. Listen. They're telling you the secrets of Haiti.
3: Huh? Do you understand them, Harry?
2: As much as any civilized man is permitted to.
4: Well, that's that voodoo stuff, ain't it?
2: Well, they're not stuff, Torkin. Those drums are calling for the voodoo gods to smile upon the wedding of a native man and his beloved. The wedding nights are just beginning. They'll continue till dawn. The wedding of Fancy and Grigri.
4: Who?
2: Fancy works as a waiter in a hotel here in town. His father got in a jam once with a planter, and I just happened to save his neck. That counts for something here in Haiti. Oh, that reminds me. If you'll excuse me.
4: Hey, where you going?
2: I'm going to the wedding. You're going up there?
3: Oh, take us with you.
2: I wish I could, Dorna, but, well...
4: Hey, wait a minute now. Sit down. Now, what about all this sentiment and souvenirs and all?
2: Well, all right. Look. Haiti is crawling with priceless relics, anthropological prizes, historical symbols. They bring fantastic prices from any museum in the States.
4: Oh, where do they sell them?
2: Well, they're not selling them, Torkel. You've got to know the island. You've got to know the people to find them.
4: Well, how come they're worth so much?
2: Sentiment, old man, sentiment. The voodoo brand. The natives protect their sacred symbols with their lives. And, of course, they're the raw materials.
4: Huh?
2: Little sentimental trinkets, diamonds, rubies, sapphires, miscellaneous baubles. The kind of sentiment we understand.
3: Oh, I love souvenirs like that.
4: Oh. Well, okay, Lime. I guess you can get me one of them baubles.
2: Yes, that's possible.
4: Now, what's your deal?
2: Well, first, let me find a suitable trinket. Time enough then to bargain. For now, Mr. Torkin, a small retainer will do.
4: Huh? Yeah. Oh, yeah, well, how much?
2: Oh, as you wish. But, as those drums would tell you, sentiment comes high in Haiti. I had a feeling that Dorna would keep Sam Torkin well occupied for the present. The future, of course, I'd handle in my own way. And in the meantime, nothing to worry about except keeping a date with two old friends. I found my friends in the forum. I found it seemed legal. The head of the ceremony would find in a place of honor. As befitted them.
5: Ah, Monsieur Harry, we don't think you ever come.
2: No, I wouldn't have missed it, Francie. You and Grigory are my favorite people.
6: Oh, thank you. You are kind.
2: You say that so often, Grigory. I must believe it. Seriously, I wish you both much happiness.
5: Merci.
6: We will be happy always when we have friends like Harry Lyme. You have done so much for us. Our family, we cannot forget you.
2: Francie, old man, you go far with a wife like this. She says all the right things.
5: It is the time.
2: Oh, the marriage ceremony?
6: Oh, no, no. We are married already.
5: It is the moment to pledge ourselves to the authority.
2: Authority?
5: It is a tribal custom.
6: Friendship. Please, Harry, these are tribal secrets.
2: Oh, you don't trust your old friend with secrets?
6: We can trust no one with secrets.
2: Francie, that's what's happening. What's that?
5: It is the authority, the scepter, the sacred scepter of Henri Christophe.
2: The scepter of Henri Christophe. Well, here was the souvenir for talking.
4: All right, Lime, all right, all right. Who is this Henri Christophe?
2: No, talking. You mean to say you never heard of him?
4: Nah.
2: Christophe was... Well, he was the George Washington of Haiti.
4: Oh, every two-bit country's got its own Washington. Get me Washington scepter and I'm interested.
2: Listen, old man. Christophe started life as a slave. He became Haiti's most powerful ruler. At one point in his regime, talking, he stood off the combined armies of France and England with 2,000 men. On the north end of this island, old man, up near Le Cap.
4: Huh?
2: Le Cap, Cap Tien. Tremendous fortress high on the hill above the jungle. You've seen it, haven't you?
4: Well, how could I miss it? It's big enough.
2: One of the biggest. Washington didn't build that, Torkin. Christophe did.
4: So what?
2: He didn't just order it, Bill. He planned it, designed it, supervised the work, dug rocks out of the mountains with his bare hands. You're a self-made man, Torkin. That ought to appeal to you.
4: What about the scepter, Lime?
2: Look, old man. Henri Christophe is a landlocked saint to these people, an all-powerful earth god. While he lived, his scepter was his symbol of strength and wealth. Being king in those days was a profitable business, old man. Christophe had more jewels in that scepter than Dorna has curves. And there was a revolt here in Haiti, and Christophe was found dead, but the scepter was gone. For over 100 years, its whereabouts have been kept secret. I know the secret, Torkin. I can get it for you.
4: Yeah? How?
2: It's my business. Your business is to make it worth my while.
4: Okay, Lime. How much this time?
2: Oh, plenty, old man.

0: Francie. Francie, where are you? Oh, Grigory.
1: Enter, Ari. Oh, you are welcome in the house of Francie and Grigory.
2: Ari, my friend Ari. Ah, it is
0: Francie,
2: good.
0: Francie, I've been looking for you. I've got to talk to you.
2: Oh, we are always eager to listen.
0: Francie, is that scepter? Scepter of all.
1: Oh. Oh.
0: What's the matter?
1: Oh, Ari, please, you must not ask. These are secrets of our people.
0: But I've always considered myself one of your people, Grigory.
2: My friend Ari, I have told you too much already. Please do not think any more of the scepter. It is forbidden to speak of it.
0: Forbidden among friends?
2: Ari, with the scepter, it is different. It is the authority.
0: Is it?
1: It is. It is the scepter of Henri Christophe. It is passed on from high priest to high priest. It is never out of their hands. It is the authority. Oh, that is enough to know. Please, ask no more.
0: Grigory, would I ask if it weren't important?
1: No, Ari, please.
0: I've got to know more about it, Grigory. Fancy, you understand, don't you?
2: Grigory.
1: Oh, don't make him say more, Ari, please. Don't make him say more, please.

0: Yeah, come in. Fancy. Come in, old man, come in.
1: Ari, you do not mind that I come here? Oh,
0: of course not, any time. What's the trouble?
1: I do not know. It is not my trouble. When you are at my house today, I see you are great trouble. I try to tell Grigory, but she do not understand.
0: Trouble me? No, no, wait a minute.
1: I am tell her you are must have great trouble, or you would not ask for tribal secrets.
0: Well...
1: It is all right, Ari. You are my friend. When you are in trouble, I help you.
0: Oh, well... Well, good. That's the spirit, old man.
1: You have done much for me and Grigory. This is for you.
0: Oh?
1: It is the scepter of Henri Christophe.
0: It's fancy.
1: It is yours. I could do no less.
0: Fancy it.
1: Now,
0: it's...
1: You will have no more trouble, Ari.
0: Well, now, wait a minute. Well, what about you? How did you get this thing, anyway?
1: It is no matter.
0: You stole it from the high priest. What if they find out you took it? They won't go to the police.
1: No.
0: They won't put you in jail?
1: No.
0: Well, what will they do?
1: They will not put me in jail. They will not go to the police. The priest will be my judge.
0: Fancy. What will they do?
1: They will punish me. I will die.

0: now Orson Welles as the third man continues with Voodoo.
1: Had I known a man like Francie earlier in my life, my ideas about all men might just possibly be a little different today. Here was the truest kind of friend. True in the real sense of the word true. He was staking his life, literally, staking his life on his faith in Harry Lyme. If I rejected his offer of the sacred scepter, I'd have shattered his faith in me. Francie lived by his faith in his friends. And I did need the scepter. As for friends, well, there are many kinds of friendship.
2: Harry. Tell the truth.
1: Oh, sure. Dawn, I love you. You're ravishing.
2: Oh, no. Not that. About the scepter.
1: No. You got a cigarette?
2: Here.
1: Thanks.
2: Is it really the scepter of Henri Cristo? Think Sam will buy it?
1: Why not?
2: Why is it so valuable?
1: Historical significance, cluster of rubies, big fat sapphire in the middle.
2: Harry. What's it really worth?
1: $20,000, maybe $25,000. Move the ashtray over.
2: Bet Talkin will give me $35,000 for it.
1: Think so?
2: I'm prettier than you.
1: Right. But I have Christoph's scepter.
2: Oh, but darling, if you let me peddle it to Tolkien...
1: Dawn, my sweet, I lost you 3 years ago in Madagascar. The scepter might be a temptation if you leave me again.
2: Oh, no.
1: Never mind that stuff.
2: Wouldn't $35,000 be nicer than $25,000?
1: Mm-hmm.
2: Then why don't you let me
1: The fact is, I don't have a scepter.
2: What?
1: Talking bought it this morning. $50,000.
2: Harry, you! You! That's why you lost me in Madagascar. Guess I've got to work on talking again. Good old Sam.
1: Good old Sam.

0: somehow, good old Sam ran a bad second. Dorna was no fool. She wasn't greedy. I was available, and I had money. Not as much as talking, of course, but enough to keep her satisfied temporarily. We decided on a small celebration, a sort that requires noisy public demonstrations with champagne bottles. We went to a little cafe, and I rather enjoyed the impression I was making, particularly on Georges.
1: Would you like me to put this on your bill, Monsieur Harry?
0: Oh, certainly not, Georges, certainly not. I wouldn't want to cause any undue strain or suffering for your employer.
1: But, Monsieur...
0: Never mind, Georges, old man. Here, this should cover the situation, I think. Oh, here's a little something for you.
1: Thank you, Monsieur Harry. You are...
0: What's the matter?
1: You will excuse me, Mr. Harry. I must go.
0: Eh?
1: I'm sorry, I must close the bar.
0: Close the bar at this time of night? Just a minute.
1: The drums, Monsieur Harry, you understand? The drums.
0: The drums? What? Now, George. The death drums.
1: I did not have to tell you, Monsieur Harry.
0: Why? What for?
1: I don't know. You will excuse me.
2: Harry, what is it?
0: I don't know. Those are the death drums. They mean someone's dead or dying. Or going to die.
2: Going to die? Who?
0: I don't know. I don't know. I have a hunch. I hope I'm wrong.
2: Harry! Wait! Where are you going? Harry!

0: When I got to the ceremonial grounds, I saw a frenzied sight. Hundreds of natives, still dressed in the tattered dungarees of the cane fields, dancing, shrieking, half hypnotized. And the drums. They were the drums of death, all right. I'm mistaken. As I crashed through the brush surrounding the clearing, I saw that they'd already taken a life. There was a body, a dead body, strapped to a post in the center of the circle. Sam talking. The voodoo priest danced up and back in front of it, waving curses over it and screaming through the slits on a hideous mask. And in his hand, he held the scepter of Henri Christophe. A scepter that had cost Torkin more than he'd bargained for. I'd had enough. I turned to leave. And then at the far end of the clearing, I saw something else. Two more bodies tied together, back to back, hanging by their wrists from a long crossbow strung between two trees. The two of them together, Fancy and Grigory, ready to be sacrificed. No! No, wait! Stop! Stop it, I tell you! Listen, all of you, listen! Listen to me! You're making a mistake. You're torturing two innocent people. You can't do it.
1: They are among us. It was forbidden. They must be punished.
0: No!
1: They will die.
0: Well, they can't die. You're punishing them for something they didn't do. You think they sold a scepter to this man, but they didn't. I did. I made Fancy tell me about it. I'm the one you want. Listen to me. You've got to believe me.
1: Harry Lime would not cause their death. Harry Lime is their friend.
0: But I tell you, it's an ideal. And I'm the guy you want. So untie these ropes. Come on, move, or there'll be a new voodoo priest holding forth at your funeral.
1: No use, Harry Lime. If you kill me, others will take the revenge.
0: It's no use to kill these two either. Okay, Grigory, you're loose. Help untie Fancy. Okay, I'll do it myself. Hold still, Fancy. There, you're loose. All right, come on. Come on, I'll get you two out of this.
2: It is too late. You must go.
0: Now, come on, I'll help you. Now run for it. Stay back, you lunatics, or I'll start knocking off voodoo. I warned you now. Stay back. That's better. Come on, Fancy. Grigory, get going.

0: Another corner of the world chipped off.
1: You'll be back, Harry.
0: No. Fancy and Grigri are gone to Cuba. And time people will learn the truth about me. Haiti's through with Harry Lyme.
1: You're really taking this seriously, aren't you?
0: After my fashion. After my fashion. Guess I messed up your meal ticket, too, didn't I?
1: Sam talking? Poor Sam. Don't worry, Harry. You'll take care of me.
0: Until the 50,000 is gone.
1: Well?
0: That's what I thought. Right. Let's have a drink.

0: And now, Harry Lyme.
1: I know what you're saying. You're saying that wasn't Harry Lyme at all. You're saying the noble hero that pulled off that fancy rescue party wasn't a third man. He was a couple of other guys. Just goes to show how I misjudged. Well, ask Fancy and Grigory, now happily keeping house in a suburb of Havana. They'll tell you it really was Harry Lyme that got them out of that whole voodoo mess. Of course, they'll also remind you that I got them into it. And they might possibly mention that as the three of us dashed off into the jungle, I paused just long enough to borrow that scepter back from the high priest. Got a nice price for it, too, from a collector in Brussels. But that's another story. So long now, and if anybody should run into Dorna anywhere, in Timbuktu, for example, or the store club, give her my love. Remind her she owes me about 15,000 hard-earned American bucks, which seem to have slipped out of a hole in my pocket or something. No hard feelings, of course, but if you get a choice between voodoo, hoodoo, and little Dorna, I hope you'll know what to do about it. Take the voodoo every time.

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2: 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Thank you.
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7: Dragnet, the documented drama of an actual crime. For the next 30 minutes, in cooperation with the Los Angeles Police Department, you will travel step by step on the side of the law through an actual case transcribed from official police files. From beginning to end, from crime to punishment, Dragnet is the story of your police force in action.
9: It was Wednesday, October 6th. It was cloudy in Los Angeles. We were working a day watch out of robbery detail. My partner's Ed Jacobs. The boss is Captain Didion. My name's Friday. We were on the way out from the office, and it was 2:40 p.m. when we got to Kesterson Boulevard. Number 1256.
10: Sounds like she's having a party, huh?
9: Yeah. Try it again, huh? Maybe they can't hear it inside.
10: Mm-hmm.
11: Yes?
9: Police officers, ma'am. You Ruth Thompson?
11: Yes, that's right. What is it?
9: Well, my name's Friday. This is my partner, Sergeant Jacobs, Central Robbery. We'd like to talk to you a few minutes if we could.
11: Well, I have a party going on right now. A few of my friends are over. What'd you want, Sergeant?
10: It's about an Andy Powell, Miss Thompson. I understand you know him?
11: I did know him, yes. I haven't seen him for a long time. 3 or 4 years, anyway.
10: Mind if we ask a few questions about him? It won't take long.
11: All right. Come in, please.
9: Thank you. We're sorry to disturb you, ma'am. It's pretty important or we wouldn't hold you up.
11: Oh, it's all right. Down the hall here.
9: Fine.
11: We can talk in the kitchen if you don't mind. It's my girlfriend's birthday today. Thought it'd be nice to have a little party for her.
9: Oh, I see.
11: Chair there, if you like. Oh, here, let me wipe it off. We spilled a drink on her. Probably Danny always spilling drinks.
10: Suppose you know about Andy Powell, Miss Thompson, what happened this morning?
11: What's that?
10: About Andy Powell. You heard what happened this morning?
11: Just what I read in the morning paper. They said he broke out of San Quentin, another man with him. It's true, then? He did break out?
9: Yes, ma'am. That's the information we have. There's an all-points bulletin out on him.
11: Well, I don't want to get involved in it. It's none of my business. Andy doesn't mean anything to me.
9: Well, at the time he was sent up, you were engaged to Powell, is that right?
11: Yes, but that was before he got into trouble, before he went to San Quentin. I saw him after the trial. I told him how I felt about it. I told him it wasn't any use.
10: You mean you called it off, that it?
11: Wasn't much else to do. It was robbery, 5 years to life. It wasn't the first time, either. Andy knew it'd be a long time, so'd I. Really, I had to tell him. I had to call it off.
9: We understand you were on Powell's correspondence list while he was up at Quentin. You wrote to him, did you?
11: Yes, the first couple of months. We haven't written lately, though. There wasn't any point to it, no point at all.
9: Well, when was the last time you heard from Powell, Miss Thompson? Last time you wrote to him?
11: Oh, 8 or 10 months. At least that. As I say, there wasn't much sense in going on. Andy knew he was in there for a long time. He couldn't expect me to wait all that time. Matter of fact, he said he didn't expect it. He told me that.
10: You've been up to visit Powell recently, Miss Thompson?
11: No, I haven't.
9: Well, and you haven't seen him since he went up to Quentin. You'll swear to that?
11: Why do I have to swear to it? I already told you. Andy doesn't mean anything to me. It didn't make sense. It's all over. I'm not even a relative. Why do I have to swear to anything?
10: You haven't seen Powell since he went up to Quentin, that right?
9: Miss Thompson, is that right?
11: What if I saw him or if I didn't see him? What difference does it make? It's none of my business.
10: Well, did you see him, Miss Thompson?
11: What difference does it make? I don't have anything to do with him. He doesn't mean anything to me. I told you.
9: Did you see him?
11: This morning.
9: When?
11: Late this morning, about 10:30.
10: Was he alone?
11: No, another man was with him.
10: Who was the other man? You recognize him?
11: Bert Selby. That's the way he introduced him. He didn't try to hide it. Some fellow he broke out of jail with.
9: Well, what'd they want? Why were they here?
11: Clothes, money. Looked like the devil, both of them. Terrible.
9: What'd you give
11: them? They asked for him. Not that silly. Didn't trust me anymore, and they trust you. And he had a knife. I tried to tell him I didn't have any money. He didn't believe me. Came at me with that knife. I gave him the money.
9: How much?
11: About $17, $18, some loose change. They emptied my purse. They took it all.
9: Anything else?
11: Clothes, a couple of suits of my father's. He died last year. They took his gun, too. Never thought Andy'd be that way. It was terrible.
10: What kind of a gun was it, Miss Thompson?
11: Colt revolver, .38, I think. They took that and the clothes and the money. It's about 10:30 this morning.
9: How come you didn't report that? You say you knew about the escape. You knew they were wanted, didn't you?
11: Why should I? They warned me about it. They threatened me. Said they'd come back and get me if I told the police. Look, I don't want to get mixed up in this. I'm engaged to a nice fellow now. We want to get married. I don't want to get mixed up in this. Andy Powell's nothing to me.
10: Did you watch the two men when they left the house here? You noticed if they drove off in the car?
11: No, I didn't. I just shut the door and prayed I was rid of them. Took my money, food, my dad's clothes. Don't make it any tougher, huh? Please.
9: Well, it's not a question of that, ma'am. We have to find him. We're going to need all the cooperation we can get.
11: I told you everything I could, honestly. Said they'd come back and kill me if I even talked to you. I can't do any more. I sure hope you don't find him.
10: How's that?
11: When Andy went out the door, it's the last thing he said. He said if the cops ever found him, there was going to be a fight. Terrible look on his face.
9: Yeah.
11: He said you'd never take him alive.
9: The APB had come in a few minutes before 8 o'clock that morning. It was from the warden's office, San Quentin. The two suspects had been assigned to an early morning work detail at the penitentiary, and they were first reported missing at the 7 a.m. count. Number one suspect was Andrew A. Powell, WMA, 29 years, 5'9", 175 pounds. Brown hair, blue eyes, tan complexion. Suspect number two, Bertram O. Selby, WMA, 31 years, 5'11", 160 pounds, blonde hair, gray eyes, tan complexion. Both of them had long criminal records. Both of them had been serving time for armed robbery. They'd used guns before. We figured if they had to, they'd use them again. Before we left Powell's ex-girlfriend, Ruth Thompson, we called the office and arranged for a 24-hour stakeout on her home in case the escaped prisoners returned. We also made arrangements for a stakeout at the downtown restaurant where she was employed as cashier. We passed along the information which the Thompson girl had given us, and a broadcast and an APB was gotten out on the suspects. 4.05 p.m., Ed and I continued making the rounds of all the known friends and associates of the escaped prisoners. We failed to come up with any more leads. 5.50 p.m., we went back to the city hall.
10: Clouding up again, huh? Over there in the east?
9: Yeah, paper says rain tonight and tomorrow. We can sure use it.
10: No, I can't.
9: What's the matter?
10: I haven't had a chance to get the shoemakers yet. Here, look at that. Hole in my shoe. Been meaning to get them half soled. I keep forgetting.
9: Yeah. Don't tell me that's the only pair of shoes you got.
10: No, I've got another pair at home. They're not comfortable, though. Not broken in. It's trouble with this job.
9: What do you mean?
10: Shoes. You get a new pair, start wearing them around. It happens every time.
9: Well?
10: No sooner get the tops broken in, the soles wear out. It's a vicious circle.
9: Yeah.
12: Hi. What's the word?
9: Oh, hi, Jess. Anything in the book for us, you know?
13: I don't know. I don't think so. I'll check it. How'd you two make out? Any luck?
9: Oh, not too bad, Jess. We know Powell and Selby were in town this morning. Good chance they're still here.
13: Mm-hmm.
9: Any kickback on that last all points we got out?
13: Well, nothing so far. Gaffney and Ricketts are running down a couple of possibles right now. One of them might pan out.
10: Nothing in the book, Joe. We're clear.
13: Just saying, Ed, on this Powell and Selby thing, got a couple of possibles we're checking on. Both calls came in the last hour. One was a holdup, Olympic near Vermont.
10: Mm-hmm.
13: Pawn shop there. Two men pulled it off, slugged the owner, took clothes, money, 12-gauge shotgun.
9: How about descriptions on the men?
13: Well, they seemed to be fairly close. When I got over the phone, Gaffney and Ricketts are out talking to the victim. They took mugs of Powell and Selby along, waiting for their call back now.
10: Said you had two calls. What was the other one?
13: 211 and slugging out on Hollywood Boulevard, just above Western. A couple of thieves knocked over a dry goods store. Some take. Clothes and money. Descriptions are pretty close there, too. Hollywood division's covering. Waiting for their call back.
10: Does anyone want to smoke?
9: Yeah.
10: Thanks.
13: Thanks. Thompson girl is the only one who had anything, huh? None of the others could help you out?
10: Yeah, that's about the size of it. Apparently, Powell doesn't have too many connections in town. Selby has even less. No more than a dozen names on that list, were there, Joe? Friends, relatives?
9: An even dozen. A couple of bars Powell was known to hang out when he was in town. Checked them out, too. Nothing.
13: Yeah. Well, they sure made a beeline here after they broke Quentin. It's a good 500-mile stretch. If they don't have the connections here to help them, then what's the big attraction?
9: Yeah.
10: They could have some help lined up we don't know about. Somebody'd hide them out, keep them in groceries for a while.
9: It's possible they're making a run for one of the border towns, Tijuana, Mexicali. Maybe Powell figured on more help from the Thompson girl. Clothes and money. Enough to get him and Selby over into Mexico, huh?
10: She said all I got was $17. Had to cut corners to make it on that.
13: Mm. Robbery, Gonzalez. Oh, yeah, Jack.
10: Mm-hmm.
13: Mm-hmm. You sure? Yeah, okay, fine. Thanks. Bye.
9: What do you got?
13: Jack Ricketts. He and Gaffney just finished talking to the owner of the pawn shop that was held up, the one on Olympic.
9: Yeah.
13: They gave him a handful of mug shots to check. He tabbed two of them.
9: Mm-hmm.
13: Powell and Selby.
9: 6:30 p.m. A supplementary broadcast and an APB was gotten out on the two suspects, and the Record Bureau's photocopy room turned out 2,000 copies of Powell's and Selby's mugshot for distribution. At 9 p.m., a theater on Western Avenue was robbed of $192. Powell and Selby were again identified as the holdup men. The robbery victim, the manager of the theater, said that both men were armed, one with a .38 revolver, the other with a sawed-off shotgun. Neither the manager nor the two witnesses were able to tell us how the thieves got away from the scene of the crime, if they were on foot or if they had a car. 11:20 p.m. A hotshot call came through on a holdup at a liquor store and delicatessen down on South Central Avenue. For the third time that night, Powell and Selby were identified from their mugshots as the holdup men. They'd used the same weapons, the revolver that they'd taken from the Thompson girl's home, and the shotgun that they picked up in the robbery of the Olympic Boulevard pawn shop. Again, the victims were unable to tell us how the suspects got away, whether on foot or by car. Midnight, 1 a.m., there were still no replies to supplementary broadcasts and bulletins which had been gotten out. 1:25 a.m., another hotshot call came through, this time on a holdup and a slugging at the 2050 room, a small nightclub on West 9th Street. Ed and I handled the call. For the fourth time, the bandits were identified as Powell and Selby, and for the fourth time, they'd made good their escape. We interviewed the manager of the 2050 room, Herman Saunders.
10: Quite a few people in here at the time of the holdup, Mr. Saunders?
13: Yeah, good for Thursday night, 30 or 40 anyway. We sure left in a hurry. This is the second time this year we've been knocked over. Insurance company isn't going to like it too much.
9: Well, how much money did they take altogether, do you know?
13: A little less than $600 from the cash register, mostly currency, some rolls of dimes and quarters. Got another $100.50 from my wallet. That's about it. They didn't take anything from the customers.
9: Are you sure about that identification, are you? There's no chance of a mistake there?
13: I'm positive. I'd know Andy Powell anywhere. I should know him. Like I told you, he worked for me a year and a half.
10: I was here at 2050?
13: Yeah, he worked behind the bar. Good man, too. I don't get it at all.
9: You mean why I went bad?
13: Well, yeah, that too. What I mean is if you're going to hold up a place, you don't pick a joint where everybody knows you. I spotted Andy as soon as I saw him at the bar. So did a couple of the waiters.
9: He wasn't wearing any kind of a mask. He didn't make any attempt to disguise himself?
13: No, stood there big as life, him and this other fella. Didn't waste any time either. They pulled the guns, lined up everybody in the place, and stood them against that wall over there.
10: Mm-hmm.
13: Real Wild West style. Took over the whole place. Acted real wild, Andy and this other fella. Must be crazy.
10: Nobody was hurt? Didn't slug anyone?
13: I slapped a few of the customers around. I thought for a while they were really going to get rough. They had us lined up against the wall. Andy was acting tough. Had this knife with him, good 4-inch blade. Went right down the line, jabbing people with it, threatening them. Must be out of his mind.
9: Now, you say he didn't take any money from the customers.
13: Yeah, that's right. They worked it pretty fast. Emptied the cash register, then my wallet, then they beat it. Never so glad to see anybody go in my life.
9: Well, how'd they get away? Do you have any idea on that?
13: Old guy who sells papers down the corner, he says he thinks he saw a car pull away right after the stick-up. Said it was a blue sedan. Don't know how much stock you can put in it. The old man's eyes aren't what they used to be.
10: Did you know Paul pretty well when he was working here, Mr. Saunders? I mean, did you know any of his friends, people he used to run with?
13: No, I didn't know him that well. He worked for me, that's all. I still have his old address, the place he was living when he worked for me. I can get it if you want.
9: Yeah, if you would, please.
4: Sure, no trouble. I just don't get it. Don't get it at all. Of all the joints in town he could have held up, he had to pick mine, the one place he'd be recognized. You think he'd have better sense, wouldn't you?
13: You'd think so, yeah.
4: How'd they ever hire a guy as dumb as that Paul, holding up the place he worked for? Biggest mistake he ever made.
9: No, he made a bigger one yesterday.
4: Yeah, what was that?
9: When he broke prison. 2:05 a.m. Further investigation at the scene of the latest holdup failed to turn up any new leads. While Ed and I checked on Powell's former address, which we'd gotten from the owner of the 2050 room, Gonzalez, Ricketts, and Gaffney continued checking the immediate neighborhood. In addition, a special detail from Metro Division was sent in to cover the entire area. The suspect's former address turned out to be a rooming house up on West Temple Street. The landlady remembered Andy Powell, but she had no forwarding address on him, and she could tell us nothing about his former friends and associates. We checked back with Gonzalez, Ricketts, and Gaffney, and they told us that besides the old newspaper vendor, the counterman at the coffee shop near the 2050 room had also spotted a blue sedan leaving the vicinity of the nightclub shortly after the holdup. He was able to give them the make, the model, and a partial license number. A supplementary all points had been gotten out on it immediately, and the information relayed to DMV and auto theft detail. 3:10 a.m. Ed and I completed our assignment in the investigation and went back to the office to check for instructions from Captain Didion.
13: Can't see how we'd be much use out on the street the way things stand now, can you?
9: No, I don't.
13: Everything's covered I can think of. Supplementary all points is out. Detail from Metro's working in the neighborhood.
9: Yeah. It's funny, isn't it?
13: What's that?
9: Well, this Andy Powell going back to that place he used to work and holding it up. That doesn't make any sense at all, does it?
13: That's for sure. Must have known somebody was going to recognize him. Couldn't have been a coincidence.
9: Well, there's only one way I can figure it. They don't care, either one of them. They got their money now, a car. They both got guns. They're out to go as far as they can.
13: Mm-hmm. Oh, hi, Jess.
14: Hi.
13: You just get back in?
14: Yeah. Hi, Joe.
9: Right. You as tired as you sound?
4: Worse. Fair piece of news, though.
9: Yeah, what's that?
4: Powell and Selby, they just found their hideout.
9: After 3 hours of canvassing the general downtown area, particularly in the vicinity of the last holdup, a team of men working with the special detail from Metropolitan Division interviewed a desk clerk in a small hotel on South Broadway who recognized the suspect's mugshots. The two of them had registered early the morning before under the names J.E. Dennis and Harold Thompson, both from Fresno, California. The hotel room was searched and two San Quentin inmate uniforms were found stuffed under the mattress of the bed. After the room was processed for fingerprints, there was no doubt that the recent occupants were Powell and Selby. The clerk had no idea when they were supposed to return. The hotel was staked out immediately, and the citywide search for the escaped prisoners went on. The following day, Thursday, October 7th, 11:30 a.m., still no sign of the suspects, no further reports or leads as to their whereabouts. The search went on. Ed and I signed back in at the office. 10 minutes later, a long-distance phone call came in for us.
13: When was that, Mort? What's that? Yeah, close enough, right. We'll let you know, yeah. Bye. Mort Gear down to San Diego.
9: Yeah, what do you want?
13: One of the traffic officers was checking a car about 8 o'clock this morning, 586 parking.
9: Mm-hmm.
13: Blue sedan, fits close to the description of the escape car.
9: Well, it's a pretty common model, isn't it? Do you see anything else?
13: Traffic man checked the inside of the car, glove compartment, found half a dozen rolls of dimes and quarters, same name stamped on all of them.
9: Yeah.
13: 2050 room.
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9: October 7th, Thursday, 1 p.m. After we got the report from Lieutenant Mort Gear that the escape car, along with a few dollars of the stolen money, had been located in San Diego that morning, Ed and I had a meeting with Captain Didion. It was beginning to look like our first hunch was right. Powell and Selby's 24-hour campaign of holdups in the Los Angeles area had netted them a fresh change of clothes and more than enough money to live on for a while. With the locating of the escape car in San Diego, it looked like the suspects were apparently taking the next logical step, a fast move over the international border into Mexico, a distance of less than 20 miles from San Diego. Probably they figured once over the line, they had a good chance of losing themselves. 1:40 p.m., on Captain Didion's orders, Jess Gonzalez, Ed, and I got in the car and headed south for San Diego with a supply of mugshots of the escaped prisoners. We got there a few minutes after 4 p.m. We went directly to the San Diego PD, where we contacted Sergeant Tony McGuire, robbery detail.
16: Tough week, huh? Hear they've been driving you crazy up there.
10: Just about, Tony. Four robberies in 24 hours, giving us a run.
13: How about Mort Gear? You around?
16: Yeah, he just went down the hall, Jess. Ought to be back in a minute. Why don't you fellas sit down?
10: Thanks
16: very much. What's the latest, Tony? Anything since you picked up that blue sedan?
17: No, not much. Got the car in the impound, had it dusted for prints. We made them all right, both sets, Powell and Selby.
10: No sign of them around town?
17: No, got it pretty well covered, too. Not a trace.
9: Well, we're in a good spot to make it over into Mexico.
17: Hate to disappoint you.
9: What do you mean?
17: We think they already made it.
9: At 6 o'clock that night, Gonzalez, Ed, and I, together with Lieutenant Gear, Tony McGuire, and Sergeants Gayton and Schultz, drove south from San Diego to the international line. We left mugshots of Powell and Selby with the immigration officers at the entry gate. Then we drove into the town of Tijuana, contacted the local commandant of police, and he promised us full cooperation. He assigned a special detail of his men to work with us in covering the town. At 8 p.m., the block-by-block canvas of the city began. Every back alley, every bar, every restaurant, every hotel, they were all checked. The tourist attractions, the souvenir stands, the nightclubs, the High Life Pavilion. We went straight through on it, 8 o'clock that night until 5 o'clock the next morning. All it got us was sore feet and a mediocre lead from a native taxi driver. After being shown the mugshots, he told one of the Mexican officers in the detail that about noon that day, he'd picked up two Americans resembling Powell and Selby and driven them to the town of Tecate, another Mexican tourist spot about 25 miles to the east. 10:30 a.m., we drove over and checked with the police at Tecate, and they told us that two Americans had arrived in the town that morning. He invited Jess Gonzalez to go along with the three of his men to the hotel where the men were supposed to be staying. Ed and I waited in the office.
10: Hi,
16: Jess. What do you got?
13: Oh, not much. Went over to the hotel. The two men weren't there. Desk clerk says they told him they were driving out to a little village about a mile from here.
10: Mm-hmm.
13: Police commandant asked me to come back here and wait. Said he and his men would drive out to the village and check the men out.
16: That seems a little funny, doesn't it?
13: Well, he didn't invite me to come along. It's not a good idea to push him. I mean, after all, it's his jurisdiction.
16: Yeah.
10: We're supposed to wait here till they get back?
13: Yeah. It might be him now. See, policia? Yeah. See. About half an hour, yes, sir. All right, gracias. Goodbye, see. The commandant, he and his men found the two Americans.
16: Yeah.
13: No go. They're not Powell and Selby.
9: Half an hour later, the police commandant of Tecate returned to the station along with his men and the two American tourists in question. One look at them and we knew we'd made the trip from Tijuana for nothing. Except for their build and the color of their hair, the two Americans bore little or no resemblance to Powell and Selby. 2:30 p.m., we headed back for Tijuana and we checked in with Mort Gear and the rest of the men. While we'd been gone, they'd chased down half a dozen leads, but none of them had panned out. The rest of the afternoon, we covered the racetrack at Agua Caliente and distributed mugshots of the suspects to all track police officers. The mutual windows were covered and also the foreign book. No luck. The six of us took time out for a bite of supper and we talked it over. Logically, the next place in line to cover was either the fishing town of Ensenada on the coast or the city of Mexicali further inland. We decided to try Ensenada first. 7:30 that night, we checked in at the Ensenada police station where we met with a local sub-commandant, Pedro Martinez. Like the other commandants in Tijuana and Tecate, he offered full cooperation and gave us a special detail of men to aid in the search. We gave him a supply of mugshots of the two convicts to distribute among his men.
10: Here you are, sir. These are pictures of one of them, Andrew Powell. And this one here is the other man, Bert Selby.
16: All right, thank you.
18: Juan? Juan!
19: Si.
17: see.
16: Yes. These pictures, Juan. Criminals. They're for distribution to the men, one each.
17: Sí, sí. ¿Estos son los hombres?
16: Sí, sí, ¿por qué?
17: Un momento, un momento.
16: Sí. Excuse me, officers.
9: Yeah, sorry.
10: Go ahead.
18: ¿Qué pasa?
10: Joe, what is it?
9: Well, it's got me. I don't know.
10: See the look on his face when the chief showed him the mugshots?
9: Yeah, he's got something on his mind. Let's wait a minute. Huh?
10: Mm-hmm.
16: Officers, I hope you'll excuse me.
9: Yes, sir. Anything wrong?
16: My assistant, Teniente Sanfilippo, he says he knows the pictures of these men.
10: Oh, how's that?
16: He says he saw these men this morning here in Ensenada.
9: Yeah, he's sure about that, is he?
16: Yes, sir. He says he's sure. He says the two men were here last night, right here in the station.
9: You mean your men booked them in? They committed some kind of crime?
16: Oh, no, sir. They came in to report a crime.
9: 8:20 p.m. On further questioning, the assistant to the Ensenada Commandant of Police told us that the night before, two men answering Powell and Selby's description had come in to file a complaint at the Central Police Station. They charged that they'd had their pockets picked at a local bar while they were under the influence of alcohol. The two complainants, who matched Powell's and Selby's descriptions perfectly, signed themselves J.E. Dennis and Harold Thompson, both from Fresno, California, the same names and addresses that had been used by the occupants of the Southside Los Angeles hotel room where the discarded prison uniforms had been found a day and a half before. After a brief talk with the police commandant, he dispatched a special detail to go out and pick up the two men registered as Dennis and Thompson at a motel near the south end of the city. At the commandant's request, we remained at the office. 9 p.m., 9:30. The detail assigned to the job returned, but with only one of the suspects with him, Andrew Powell. While resisting arrest, the other suspect, identified as Selby, received a cut forehead and was being taken to a local clinic for treatment. The commandant briefed us on what had happened.
16: The rooms were searched, Officer Friday. Some money was found, also two guns, a revolver, a shotgun. Here they are.
9: All right, thanks very much, sir. Paul, how about it? You ready to cop out?
13: What are you talking about, cop out? What'd you guys come all the way down here for anyway? You can't touch us.
10: What makes you think we can't?
13: You can't, that's all. You know better. You can't arrest us down here. No jurisdiction.
10: We didn't arrest you, Paul. The Mexican officers did.
13: Okay, fine. Now, how do you expect to get us out of Mexico? Guess again, copper. You know you can't do it. You haven't got the right to.
9: Maybe. You want to tell us where you have the loot? The money you took in those holdups?
13: Why should I? Look, why don't you admit it? We got you beat. We got over the line. You can't touch us down here.
9: I don't bet on that, mister. Commandant?
16: Yes, sir?
9: You want to tell them how it stands?
16: I will see that the general in charge of the Northern District is notified in the morning of your case. He will see that you and your partner are deported.
13: What are you trying to pull? You can't do that. You know it. It's illegal.
10: So is robbery, pal. Come off it.
13: Doesn't make any difference. You can't touch us in Mexico. It's against the law. You can't touch us.
16: A popular misconception, Mr. Powell. I'm afraid you have made a mistake. If you like, you can pass the word.
9: How long would it be for us to receive the prisoners at the line, sir?
16: I don't know. A long time, I think. Maybe as long as 1 o'clock tomorrow.
13: You know, you can't do this. You'll never get away with it. I know a lawyer in Tijuana. I'll get him to straighten that out.
16: You understand, Sergeant, we can't hand this man over to you now. But if you will be at the international border at 1 o'clock tomorrow, I'm sure they'll be crossing over.
13: You can't do this. It's illegal. You know you can't.
9: We're going to try.
13: Wasting your time? Why don't you admit it? You can't arrest us. We got over the line. We got you beat. You can't arrest us, and you know it. You know that, don't you?
9: There's only one thing I know for sure, Powell.
13: Yeah?
9: San Quentin. You got out, and you're going back.
14: The story you have just heard was true. The names were changed to protect the innocent.
15: On December 9th, trial was held in Superior Court, Department 87, City and County of Los Angeles, State of California. In a moment, the results of that trial.
14: Now, here is our star, Jack Webb.
9: Thank you, George Fenneman. Friends, try a pack of Fatimas tomorrow and compare them yourself. We're so sure that you'll enjoy Fatima's extra mild and soothing smoke that we'll give you your money back if you don't enjoy Fatima more than the king-size cigarettes you've been smoking. Now, in my opinion, nothing proves our confidence in Fatima more than that. So buy a pack tomorrow. I know you'll agree with me that Fatima is the best of all king-size cigarettes. That in Fatima, the difference is quality.
15: Andrew Powell and Bertram Selby were deported from Mexico as undesirable aliens and turned over to U.S. authorities at the international border. They were immediately arrested by police officers on the American side and returned to Los Angeles for trial. They pled guilty to 4 counts of first-degree robbery and received sentences as prescribed by law. First-degree robbery is punishable by a prison term of from 5 years to life. After being returned to San Quentin, Powell and Selby were filed on, tried, and convicted of escape. Both of them are now serving life terms in Folsom State Penitentiary, Represa, California.
14: For their cooperation in preparing tonight's broadcast, Dragnet wishes to thank Chief of Police Adam E. Jansen in the San Diego Police Department. You have just heard Dragnet, a series of authentic cases from official files. Technical advice comes from the Office of Chief of Police W.H. Parker, Los Angeles Police Department. Technical advisors, Captain Jack Donahoe, Sergeant Marty Wynn, Sergeant Vance Brasher. Heard tonight were Barney Phillips, Whit Connor, Herb Ellis. Script by Jim Moser. Music by Walter Schumann. Hal Gibney speaking. Fatima Cigarettes, best of all king-size cigarettes, has brought you Dragnet, transcribed from Los Angeles. 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
18: Dangerous Assignment, starring Brian Donlevy as Steve Mitchell.

0: Yeah, danger is my assignment. I get sent to a lot of places I can't even pronounce. They all spell the same thing, though, trouble. But when I walk into the commissioner's office, I don't realize this assignment's going to end up with a guy I'm looking for shoving a gun in my back and me doing my best to help him. Morning, Commissioner. Ruth said you had an assignment for me.
1: I do, Steve.
0: Well, where do I go this time?
1: I'm not sure.
0: You're not... Let's have that again.
1: You heard me. I'm not sure.
0: Okay. So what do I do when I get there?
1: I don't know.
0: Now, wait a minute. You're not sure where I'm going. You don't know what I'm supposed to do when I get there. Well, okay, if you want to play 20 questions. Is it animal, vegetable, or mineral?
1: Mineral. And I'll save you the other 19 questions by telling you it's a buzz bomb.
0: Buzz bomb?
1: Steve, I'm sure you remember how proficient the Nazis were in the last war with buzz bombs.
0: Yeah. As I remember, they sure remodeled the London skyline with them.
1: That's right. Perhaps you also remember that we had strong indications that the Nazis had a complete set of plans for a new buzz bomb. One which apparently is equal or superior to the guided missiles we're working on right now. Those plans disappeared, and we've had no line on them whatsoever up until last night.
0: What happened last night?
1: Well, sometime one of our agents in Berlin has been on the trail of a man he was convinced was involved. Last night, in an alley, he finally found the man with a knife in his back.
0: So now we don't have any more line on it than before.
1: Well, I wouldn't say that. You see, the dying man lasted long enough to admit that he and a friend of his had stolen the plans around the time of the fall of Berlin.
0: Did he say who his friend was?
1: A man named Froelich, who brought them to this country right afterward. Their scheme was to sell to the highest bidder, but the dying man hadn't heard from Froelich since he came to the States 5 years ago.
0: 5 years ago? Well, why hasn't Froelich tried to peddle the plans before now, then?
1: We don't know. That's what I want you to find out after you find Froelich. And, Steve, remember that whoever killed Froelich's partner in Berlin knows as much about it as we do. That means from now on it's going to be a race. Every minute counts double. Get on it, Steve. Locate Froelich wherever he is. And above all, bring back the data on that buzz bomb. Yeah, that's it. You've got your assignment. Good luck.

0: National Broadcasting Company is presenting Dangerous Assignment, starring Brian Donlevy as Steve Mitchell, colorful two-fisted government agent. At all those places of the world where danger and intrigue walk hand in hand, there you'll find Steve Mitchell on another Dangerous Assignment.
1: Sure, I've got my assignment. Just a simple matter of locating a guy named Frerlich who came to this country almost 5 years ago and getting some buzz bomb plans away from him. On the surface, it sounds just dandy, but there are a couple of little things that occur to me real quick. In the first place, Frerlich obviously doesn't want to be found. And in the second place, there's already been one murder committed over those plans. That means I've got to try to prevent the second one, namely my own. I head for the immigration office and start checking their files. 5 hours later, I find a record of Frerlich docking at New York, May 13th, 1946. I head for New York to follow it up. The local office digs out the file for me, and I find that Frerlich listed as his next of kin a cousin named Julia Sachs in the Bronx. I copy down the address and go over.
2: Yeah?
3: Julia Sachs?
2: Yeah.
3: Yeah. Hey, what happened to you? Your face looks like you'd tangled with a meat grinder.
2: What a fair set of yours. Who are you?
3: Hey, you better take a look at my credentials.
2: I see. Come in, please. Now then, what can I do for you, Mr. Mitchell?
3: I'd like to talk to your cousin.
2: My cousin?
3: Yeah, Frerlich.
2: But I'm afraid you're much too late for that.
3: You mean he skipped town?
2: No, I mean Frerlich has been dead for almost 5 years.
3: What?
2: Yeah. He was killed in a traffic accident the day after his boat docked from Europe.
3: Oh, great. There goes my one lead.
2: Uh-huh.
3: I'll skip it. Look, did Frerlich ever mention anything to you about any valuable papers he had?
2: No. You know, it's strange that you two should ask this question.
3: What do you mean, me too?
2: You observe the condition of my face. Well, last night I was almost beaten to death. My Kaiser helped drove my attacker away and saved my life.
3: Who was he?
2: I do not know. I've never seen him before. A man with bulging eyes. He kept asking me strange questions about Frerlich's papers. Questions which I was unable to answer.
3: Brother, they're sure not losing any time. Hey, look, Frerlich must have brought some luggage with him.
2: Yeah, a trunk. I kept it in the attic for some time.
3: You still have it?
2: No. Last month I cleaned out the attic. When I came to the trunk, I realized I'd misplaced the key. So I sold the trunk.
3: To whom?
2: To a junk dealer.
3: Oh, fine. Great chance I'll have of finding it now. But
2: what could be so valuable about Frerlich's trunk? It was empty.
3: You sure about that?
2: Of course. Frerlich unpacked all of his clothes as soon as he arrived.
3: What did you do with his clothes after he was killed?
2: Oh, I gave them away.
3: Well, that settles that. Of course, those papers would be too bulky to hide them in clothing, anyway.
2: What papers are these that everybody is suddenly so interested in?
3: Oh, skip it. Look, Julius, do you remember which junk dealer you sold the trunk to?
2: Oh, yeah. I copy his address down, if you like.
3: I like. Remember what the trunk looked like?
2: Well, let me see. It had a rounded top, as I remember, and brass bands.
3: Not much to go on, but I'll give it a whirl.
2: Mr. Mitchell, I still do not understand why this trunk is so important to you.
3: Maybe it isn't, Julius, but I won't know until I find it.
2: But this junk dealer, he's undoubtedly sold the trunk by now. And to find one trunk in a city as large as New York...
3: Yeah, I know, Julius. If I ever bet with odds that heavy against me at the racetrack, I'd be on relief.
4: Trunks. Have I got trunks, he asks. Mister, does a fish have scales? Come with me.
3: Huh? Hey, where are we going?
4: To the back room here. You're going to see trunks. There.
3: Oh, no. At least 50 of them.
4: 52, friend. Take your pick. $2 each. $3 with keys.
3: Look, the one I'm interested in, you bought about a month ago from a guy named Julius Sachs. You happen to remember it?
4: Mister... In my business, it's not the names that count. It's the merchandise. Sack, schmack, sack.
3: Well, this merchandise had a rounded cover and brass bands.
4: Oh, an old baby, huh?
3: Yeah.
4: Oh, I don't know. I get a lot like it with it. Hey, wait a minute.
3: You remember it?
4: Hey, it seems to me I sold a trunk like that about 3 weeks ago. Yeah, I remember now. I had a couple of keys made for it, and I sold it to a doll down in Greenwich Village. Let's see, Alice Chambers.
3: I thought you didn't remember names.
4: Hey, mister, you see her, you'll remember her name, too.
3: Yeah, happen to know where she lives in the village?
4: Room and house, I think she said.
3: Uh-huh, okay. Thanks.
4: Hey, wait a minute.
3: Hey, what's the matter?
4: So you come in here asking about trunks. I give you a good price, $2, $3 with keys. And all you're fishing for is a doll's address. Hey, you know, this sort of thing does not help me further my career.
3: Okay, career boy. Here's $5. Have a couple of trunks on me.
4: With keys?
3: Yeah. Yeah, here's another buck with keys.
1: So I head for Greenwich Village. I know what I'm following is strictly a hunch, and I'm just hoping the hunch doesn't turn into a wild goose chase. Steve Mitchell, government agent, shagging around New York after a beat-up, second-hand trunk hit. When I get to the village, the usual array of characters are floating around. A gent on the curb carving statues out of soap. A guy with hair down to his shoulders sawing away at a fiddle. The works. I nose around, inquiring about Alice Chambers. Finally, I learn that her rooming house is just around the corner. I turn the corner. I spot a crowd in front of the doorway with a couple of cops pushing them back. On the edge of the crowd stands a tall, skinny gent wearing a long black beard and a long white toga. Excuse me, I'd like to get by.
5: Ah, my friend, you disappoint me.
3: Huh?
5: As I watched you approach, I thought, here is a man of character. Surely he will not stoop to this. Yet here you are, yielding to the same morbid curiosity which is the common denominator of the ignoramuses which our crass and materialistic culture spews forth upon our sidewalks in ever-increasing multitudes.
3: Look, save the lecture, Professor.
5: I do not remember making your acquaintance, yet you seem familiar with the title which my earnest but unfortunately too few students have bestowed upon me.
3: Just psychic, I guess. Hey, what's going on, anyway?
5: Merely another unfortunate instance of man's inhumanity to man.
3: Will you skip the double talk? Hey, does Alice Chambers live in this rooming house?
5: A very profound question, my friend.
3: What's so profound about it?
5: A question which has occupied the minds of philosophers and theologians for centuries. Whither doth the soul take flight from the body?
3: Soul? Body? Hey, wait a minute. What are you talking about?
5: This Alice Chambers.
3: What about her?
5: It would appear that at some time during the course of the night, she was murdered.
1: So all of a sudden, the trail's heating up fast. Now I know my hunch was right, that the trunk is pretty important. That means just one thing. A false bottom and in the secret compartment, the plans for the buzz bomb. I shove past the professor into the rooming house and check with the police. We give Alice Chambers' room a fast frisk, but no trunk. That puts me right back where I started from, which is nowhere. I turn to leave, but out in the hall, I spot the professor, toga and all, heading for the next room. I catch up with him at the door.
5: Ah, my friend of the morbid curiosity.
3: Yeah, and speaking of same, I noticed you were right there in the crowd taking it all in, Professor.
5: I, sir, am a spectator of life.
3: You live here next door to Alice Chambers' room, huh?
5: As you see. It is an humble abode, but it serves me. After all, life is of the mind, not...
3: Yeah. Look, I'd like a little information.
5: You have indeed come to the right man, my friend.
3: Oh?
5: Yes. To some, it is given to build things. To others, it is given to tear them down. But to me, has been granted the highest function. That of spreading
3: you
5: a little...
3: You couldn't have used a better word, Professor.
5: Sir?
3: I'll skip it.
5: Yes. As I was saying, if I can but momentarily pierce the black cloud of ignorance with the pure light of knowledge, then I feel that this humble life shall not have been lived in vain.
3: Then how about piercing my ignorance?
5: If it were not for one thing, I would be delighted, sir.
3: Oh, what do you mean?
5: Well, I, unfortunately, suffer from a delicate condition of the throat. To impart information, I am required to speak at length. This has a tendency to dry out the sensitive throat membranes, and thus I...
3: I get it. Okay. Is there a bar around here?
5: Strange that you should ask, because there does happen to be a delightful place but a few paces down the block. A haven where the weary traveler may find refuge and refreshment.
3: Well, that's the fanciest description of a saloon I've ever heard. But come on, let's go.
5: I'm afraid that is quite impossible at the moment, my friend.
3: What? Now, look.
5: Indeed, for me to stir from this very spot at the moment would be to defy various laws of physics. And, of course, there is the matter of modesty also.
3: Modesty? Look, what are you talking about? Boil it down, will you?
5: Very well. To reduce it to the vernacular, you are standing on my toga.
3: So... this is a quiet haven for the weary traveler, huh?
5: Is it not delightful?
3: Professor, I've got to hand it to you. You've got a great imagination. Now, look, are your tonsils oiled up enough so you can tell me a few things?
5: I shall strive bravely, between libations, of course. What would you like to know?
3: Did Alice Chambers have a visitor last night?
5: Yes.
3: What time?
5: Shortly after dinner.
3: Did you see him go into her room?
5: In a manner of speaking, yes.
3: You knew him?
5: Quite well.
3: Well, who was it?
5: Myself.
3: What?
5: It was my custom to call on her to exchange a few pleasantries at the close of the day.
3: Oh, great. Now, look, that's not what I mean. Did you see anybody else near her room?
5: No.
3: Well, I guess that's that.
5: Of course, the rather questionable-looking ex-ophthalmic individual who asked me for directions to a room later in the evening might have been somebody who would...
3: Well, wait a minute. Let's have that again.
5: I was taking my usual evening stroll, a short ex-ophthalmic...
3: Oh, reduce it to the vernacular, will you?
5: Very well. His eyes protruded slightly.
3: Oh. Could be the same button-eyed gent who slugged Freilich's cousin, Julius Sachs.
5: Freilich? Julius Sachs? I'm afraid I've not had the pleasure of either of these.
3: So Button Eyes was trying to find Alice Chambers. Looked like he found her all right and killed her. Well, that still doesn't help me much. He obviously got the trunk, so...
5: Trunk? What trunk?
3: It used to belong to a gent named Freilich. His cousin Julia sold it to a junk dealer who peddled it to Alice Chambers. And now 5 will get you 10. Button Eyes has it, and I'm too late.
5: Oh, but I assure you, that is quite impossible.
3: What do you mean?
5: Well, it is a well-established law of physics that an object cannot be in two places at once.
3: I still don't get you.
5: How could your ex-ophthalmic friend have possession of the trunk when Alice Chambers sold it 5 days ago?
3: Sold it? You know, Professor, trying to get information out of you is like riding the merry-go-round. I have to go 3 laps each time before I grab the brass ring.
5: A colorful analogy.
3: Who'd Alice sell it to?
5: A friend of hers, a dancer named Yvette.
3: Ballet dancer?
5: In a manner of speaking.
3: You know where Yvette is?
5: I do.
3: Good. Give me her address. I'll run over and talk to her.
5: Oh, but I fear that would be quite impossible. To run over and talk to Yvette would be to defy several laws of gravity.
3: Now, don't start that again. Where is Yvette?
5: 4 days ago, she left for London.
3: London? Oh, brother. This is really turning into an obstacle race. Okay, Professor, thanks. We finally made it.
5: The pleasure was all mine, sir. It has been a most stimulating conversation. I hope that we may look forward to another one.
3: Sure, sure. Sometime when I've got 3 hours to kill and I want to find out what day it is, I'll be around. I grab the next plane for London. When I arrive, I check the newspapers and finally find the name of the theater where Yvette is dancing. It's in the seamy section of the city, and when I get inside, I realize why the professor said she was a ballet dancer in a manner of speaking. I slip around backstage while she's doing her dance and find her dressing room, but there's no trunk. So it looks like Button Eyes is still ahead of me. I turn to go out, then I see something hurtling through the air at me. A flat iron. I drop to one knee and it sails past me into the mirror. Hey.
6: Hey yourself.
3: Ah. Hello, Yvette.
6: What is this, Grand Central Station?
3: I'm sorry to barge into your dressing room like this, but...
6: Look, I'm getting a little tired of this routine.
3: What?
6: Twice already today, there have been guys snooping around my room.
3: Twice?
6: Yeah.
3: Wait, was one of them a short guy with button eyes?
6: I don't know. I didn't get a decent look at either of them. But if they're friends of yours, you tell them for me that I
3: they're
6: don't like
3: them. They're not exactly friends of mine, Yvette. Here, you'd better take a look at my credentials.
6: Oh, so you're a government agent, hmm? But I still don't see why you're snooping around my dressing room.
3: I'm looking for the trunk Alice Chambers sold you back in the States last week.
6: Oh, that. I lent it to Joe Feeney the night before last.
3: Whoever he is.
6: Oh, he's my boyfriend. He's with the Flying Feenies, acrobats.
3: Oh, I see. Mm-hmm. Oh, where are they acrobating now?
6: Denmark.
3: Oh, brother. This trunk has really got legs.
6: Thanks. What's with the trunk anyway?
3: Look. The junk dealer back in New York told me that he'd had 2 keys made for the trunk.
6: Yeah, Alice gave me both of them when she sold me the trunk.
3: You still got them?
6: Sure, one of them. I gave the other one to Joe when I lent him the trunk.
3: Well, I guess my next stop is the Flying Feenies in Denmark. Now, look, these 2 characters that you saw snooping around your dressing room earlier...
6: Yeah?
3: You think they would have any way of knowing that the trunk is in Denmark now?
6: How could they if I don't even know them or know who they are?
3: Well, then it looks like I'm one jump ahead of Button Eyes for a change, but I still don't get who the other snooper could be.
6: Well, I still don't get what's so hot about that trunk.
3: Hold it.
6: What's the matter?
3: Quiet. What stopped me is a slight sound outside the dressing room. I ease over to the door and jerk it open.
1: Then I spot a little guy scrambling away. There's enough light to tell me it's Button Eyes. I take after him. But he pops behind some of the flats backstage, and when I get there, he's gone. I scour the whole backstage area, but there's no sight of him. Finally, I give up, start heading back to Yvette's dressing room, and then suddenly I hear something swishing through the air. I look up. A sandbag is hurtling down at me. I dive to one side, but it hits me a glancing blow on the side of the head. Sends me down for the count.
0: You are listening to Dangerous Assignment, starring Brian Donlevy as Steve Mitchell.
6: Steve, you're lucky.
3: You want to bet?
6: Oh, if that sandbag had hit you square.
3: Yeah, the way my head feels right now, it couldn't have made much difference, believe me.
6: The guy you were chasing got away, hmm?
3: Yeah, he's got a head start on me again.
6: Oh.
3: Incidentally, you mind telling me where you were when that sandbag dropped on me?
6: Why, in my dressing room.
3: You sure about that?
6: Of course I'm sure. Why?
3: Oh, skip it. Brother, this head of mine will probably be throbbing louder than the engines on that plane.
6: What plane?
3: The one I'm taking to Denmark to talk to the flying Phoenix.
2: The Flying Phoenix. This is an act. It is a catastrophe.
3: So their act doesn't stop the show. Look, all I know is that when I arrived here in Denmark, I learned that you'd booked them here at your theater, and I want to talk to them.
2: You're wrong when you say their act does not stop the show, Mr. Mitchell. It stopped mine cold. With the Flying Phoenix, I could not draw flies.
3: I still want to talk to... Hey, wait a minute. Are you trying to say that they're not here anymore?
2: They lasted just one performance. Then I gave them, as you say, the hammer.
3: Oh, great. So now I'm on the merry-go-round again. You wouldn't happen to know where they're playing now.
2: Such an act as this, you would not peddle to your worst enemy.
3: So?
2: So I peddle them to my worst enemy.
3: Who?
2: Max Gruber. He runs a traveling carnival. I have never forgotten the so-called talking dog he booked here once.
3: Where is his carnival now?
2: Somewhere in Holland, I think, if the Flying Phoenix haven't put him out of business yet.
1: So I hop down to Holland. So far, this deal's been strictly a six-day bicycle race, with Button Eyes always one lap ahead of me. Now, I've got somebody else to worry about, the other guy that Yvette said was snooping around in her dressing room in London. I start checking in Holland for the Phoenix, and at this point, it wouldn't surprise me to see him swinging on the nearest window. Well, 4 hours later, I locate the traveling carnival in Rotterdam. I find their tent, and I go inside, and there at last are the Flying Phoenix in front of me, racked up in a pyramid, practicing their act. Quite a pyramid. Which one of you is Joe Feeney?
7: I am. Here on the bottom. Hey, Henry, that's my backbone.
8: So what do you want from me?
7: So get up on my shoulder a little. What can I do for you?
3: My name's Mitchell, a government agent from the States. Where's that trunk you borrowed from Yvette in London? I don't see it around this tent anywhere.
7: It's over at the hotel room, the Vorling.
3: Have you got a key to the trunk?
7: Sure, right here in my pocket. Yeah, I'll get it.
8: Hey,
7: right.
8: Joe, I'm leaving.
7: Hey, dude, hey!
3: I'm sorry, gentlemen. I step over the sprawling Phoenix and head for their hotel room in town. The room is dark. I start to search for the light switch, but before I can make it, something awfully hard connects over my left ear. And for the second time in 24 hours, I take a dive.
7: Oh. How about this character? He wants to come over the room to look at the trunk, so I let him, and what happens?
3: Well, oh, Joe Feeney.
6: I thought there was something fishy about him in London, Joe.
3: Hey, Yvette.
6: Yeah.
3: Hey, what are you doing here in Holland?
6: I decided to come over and soup up the act a little.
3: Pretty convenient time for you to arrive.
6: What do you mean?
3: This is the second time I've gotten conked on the head, and both times when I come out of it, there's little Yvette.
7: Hey, look, don't change the subject, buddy. If you got any private little murders to commit, that's your business. But I don't like you using my room for them.
3: Murders? What are you talking about?
7: For instance, that corpse over there in the corner.
3: Huh? Hey, wait. So, I finally caught up with Button Eyes. And from the looks of that knife in his back, I'd say I was about 4 inches too late.
7: Like I say, buddy, if you had it in for the guy, well and good. But...
3: Just hold it a minute, buddy. I don't see that trunk in this room anywhere.
7: I should be in the closet.
3: Hmm. Yeah, here it is, all right. But I'm too late again. The trunk's open and empty, including the false bottom.
6: False bottom? What are you talking about?
3: That surprise you, Yvette?
6: Why shouldn't it?
7: Hey, look, I don't know what this is all about,
3: Joe, did you keep this trunk locked?
7: Why, yeah.
6: Well, what's the matter?
3: If the lock on this trunk had been picked, there'd probably be a few small scratches on the metal around it.
6: So?
3: So there aren't any scratches. That means the trunk was probably opened with a key.
6: What are you getting at?
3: I'll start from the beginning, Yvette. Button Eyes was after the trunk right from the start. He knew what was in that false bottom. But it's beginning to look right now like somebody else has dealt himself or herself into the deal along the way.
6: Look.
3: Somebody who figured that whatever was in the trunk must be pretty valuable.
7: I still don't see what that's got to do with the keys.
3: I'm coming to that, Feeney. This trunk originally belonged to a gent named Frelick. His cousin, Julius Sachs, lost the key in New York, so he sold the trunk to a junk dealer who had two more keys made. Alice Chambers gave you both keys when she sold you the trunk, Yvette.
6: Sure she did, but...
3: Joe here gave me one of the keys a little while ago, but you've still got the other key, and that sort of puts the finger on
6: you. Now, wait a minute.
7: Now, look, buddy, Yvette couldn't have killed this guy. She was with me when we discovered you here on the floor just now.
3: Well, the two of you could be working there together.
6: You know, you're talking like you've got a hole in your head. I told you there was a second guy snooping around my dressing room in London. He's probably the one you're after.
3: Yeah, you sure there was a second guy?
6: Yeah.
3: Or did you dream up that story for a good cover?
6: Now, look. I heard in London that Joe and his act weren't doing so hot. So I came over here to join him, figuring maybe I could help. As soon as my plane landed, I came right here to the hotel. Then I ran into Joe in the lobby just as he was coming upstairs to the room. So... even if I knew what this is all about, I couldn't have had time to knife that guy and take whatever was in the bottom of that trunk.
3: Okay, Yvette, maybe you're telling me the truth and maybe you're lying. Right now, I'm going to find out which. I pick up the phone and check with the airport and the desk clerk downstairs.

0: pick up the phone and check with the airport and the desk clerk downstairs, and my case against Yvette falls right on its face. She didn't get to the hotel until after I'd gotten hit over the head. And the same holds true for Joe Feeney, too. So now I'm fresh out of leads. Then a wild idea hits me. I start thinking of a character back in New York. I put through a call to the commissioner back in the States and tell him what I want him to check. A half hour later, he calls me back. And what he says doesn't surprise me.
1: Looks like you had the right hunch, Steve. We found out that he left for Europe right after you did. Looks like he's been on your tail all the way.
0: Yeah, he finally caught up with me, and Button Eyes here in the hotel room.
1: You think he's got the buzz bomb plans now, Steve?
0: Well, he'll get you 10, he has.
1: Any idea where he is?
0: Probably waiting for the next plane out of here. See you later, Commissioner. Joe, you got a car outside?
2: Yeah.
0: Warm it up. I'm going to call the airport to check on some departing planes.
2: Are you going somewhere?
0: No, and I want to make sure that somebody else isn't either.
2: Hey, Mitchell, there's a plane over there getting ready to take off.
0: Yeah, that's probably the one I'm after. Thanks for the lift, Joe. Passenger's still getting on.
3: Looking for me, Mitchell?
0: What? Ah, hello, Julius. Yeah, as a matter of fact, I was.
3: I thought you might be, so it seemed better for me to find you. I feel much safer with my gun in your bag.
0: Needless to say, you've got those buzz bomb plans in your satchel there.
3: But of course, come on.
0: Where to?
3: On the corner of the building.
0: Okay. Sure all figures, Julius. You didn't realize your cousin's trunk was so valuable until Button Eyes beat you up trying to find out where it was. Then you decided to follow it up yourself. You caught up with Button Eyes in the hotel room and killed him?
3: And I am quite certain these plans I took from the trunk can be sold to interested parties at a very fat price. Here, this is far enough, Mitchell. When the shadows now, and with the noise of the airplane engines, I doubt that one small shot from this automatic would even be heard.
0: It was a key that pegged you, Julius. Yvette had one, I had the other. Then I remembered you telling me that you'd lost the original key.
3: By that time, I had also realized the trunk must be of considerable value, Mitchell. You should hardly expect me to reveal that I still have another key. Would
0: hardly,
3: you?
0: Hardly, Julia.
3: Mitchell, my plane is taking off momentarily. Now, regret that I must terminate our little conversation right now.
0: His gun jams harder against my back, and I know that he's going to pull the trigger any second now. Then I remember what he said a minute ago. The gun is an automatic. That gives me an idea, a real long shot, but my only chance. Suddenly, I throw my weight backward, driving him against the wall. Behind him, the gun is wedged between my back and his chest. I strain backward, keeping the pressure on the muzzle with my back. An automatic won't fire when the slide is pushed back.
4: Get away from me, Mitchell!
0: Sheriff tries to shove me forward, but I brace myself. I know that the instant the pressure is taken off the gun, it'll fire. I start sweating. I can't keep the pressure on much longer. My feet are slipping on the concrete. Suddenly, I raise one of them and let him have a heel in the shin. He relaxes his hold on the gun for an instant, just long enough. I bend over, reach back between my legs, grab his foot, and yank it forward. The slug whistles over my back, and Julius' head plunks back into the wall. I'll take the gun now, Julius.
2: Oh,
0: hand the satchel.
2: My head.
0: Yeah, I guess that wall must be pretty hard, all right, but you've got no kicks coming.
2: What do you mean?
0: After all, you had me bucking a stone wall all the way in this deal. I'm just returning the compliment the hard way.
5: Dangerous Assignment, starring Brian Donlevy as Steve Mitchell, is written by Bob Reif and Adrian Jondo, with music by Robert Armbruster, and is produced and directed by Bill Karn. Be with us again next week at this same time when Brian Donlevy, starring in the role of Steve Mitchell, will embark on another Dangerous Assignment. Dangerous Assignment came to you from Hollywood. For more mysteries, stay tuned for The Man Called X on NBC.

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4: This is Orson Welles, speaking from London. The Black Museum. Here, in the grim stone structure on the Thames, which houses Scotland Yard, is a warehouse of homicide. A warehouse where everyday objects, a tallow candle, for example, a mounted cat, an andiron, all are touched by murder. A bedsheet. It's a familiar object. You see them every night, except on rare occasions when you're roughing it. Linen is the usual material. Sometimes they're made of silk. This one is linen. It bears the imprint of the steamship Bengal Tower.
5: May I make up your bed, Miss Parsons?
6: I certainly, stewardess. We're on our way, aren't we?
5: Yes, miss. That's the last we'll see of Cape Town. I'll just change your sheets, miss.
6: Thank you.
5: Fresh ones for the first night out.
4: Today, that bedsheet can be seen in the Black Museum.
7: From the annals of the Criminal Investigation Department of the London Police, we bring you the dramatic stories of the crimes recorded by the objects in Scotland Yard's Gallery of Death, the Black Museum.

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1: End a meal with a Cape Apple. 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Crisp, juicy,

0: Here we are, the Black Museum. Scotland Yard's very special, very particular museum of murder. If you're a student of criminology, a student with some imagination, I don't think you'll be alone here in the Black Museum. Each small card meant solely to identify crime and criminal will bring to life for you a sinister ghost. You walk here, attended simultaneously by killer and killed. Here's a long-necked chemist's flask. It was meant to hold life-giving medicine, but somebody intervened. There was acid in this flask. A few pellets dropped in, dissolved. The flask was smoky with lethal vapor. The sleeping man died. Here's a bicycle, made for fun, but notice the wheels, the crumpled spokes, crushed tires. A girl rode this bike downhill, and a wire was stretched across the roadway. Here we are, the sheet. A common, everyday bed sheet, stamped in one corner, SS Bengal Tower. That's a luxury liner on the route between Cape Town and Southampton. It's a nice ship, and a voyage to enjoy, particularly when you're young and homeward bound. Natalie Parsons was young and homeward bound, and very lovely. The first night out, there were two gentlemen friends to dance attendance.
1: Thank you, Miss Parsons. Now you make even a lieutenant's life a pleasure.
2: Why, lieutenant, I thought the Navy was the life for a young man with adventure in his soul.
1: Well, that's just the legend, but all legends come to an end. Just like the dancing tonight.
2: Mr. Morrow holding the fort at our table all alone. Let's be nice to him, lieutenant. Hmm? I hear he knows the captain of our ship.
0: The dancing was over in the main salon. The orchestra retired for the night. High above the brilliantly illuminated decks on the dim, binnacle-lighted bridge, Captain Booth had his own thoughts as he paced away his watch.
3: It'll be all right. Full passenger list, decent crew, engines in good shape, ship all squared away, topside and below. You never know. That's the worry and the fascination of it. You never know.
0: No, Captain. You never know, do you? You never know. But such thoughts are ridiculous. Look at the three people at that table near the bar in the first-class lounge this minute. The Parsons girl. Actress, the passenger list says. A naval lieutenant. What was his name? Jeff Hennessy, that's it. And Noel Morrow. Past middle age, but quite distinguished. Heavy stockholder in the line which owns your Bengal Tower. Nice people having a fine time.
2: And this, gentleman, concludes our performance for this evening.
1: Oh, but it's early yet, Miss Parsons.
2: Well, I'm not used to the sea air, Lieutenant. I'm tired, so I'm going to bed. And thank you both for a lovely first night at sea.
1: May I see you to your cabin?
4: Hold on, I claim that privilege. You dance with her all evening, son. Now it's my turn.
2: Oh, don't fight, gentlemen. Well, not the first night out, anyway. I think we'll accede to Noel's wish tonight, Jeff.
4: Good.
2: He has some basis to his claim, you know.
4: There you are, young girl.
1: Well, I surrender. There's plenty of time in Southampton and lots of moonlight.
0: Yes, plenty of time for fun and enjoyment and even playing at love as the great ship knifes through the tropic seas northward, homeward bound. So Noel Morrow walks Natalie Parsons to a cabin and returns to the bar for a nightcap with Lieutenant Jeff Hennessy.
4: To Natalie, a nice girl.
1: I'll drink to that. A fine talent, I hear.
4: Yes, I saw in a play in Johannesburg, Three-Cornered Moon. Huh? Very amusing.
1: That's so. Well, I never heard of it. Still, I'm glad I heard of Natalie Parsons. Nice girl.
4: Good-looking, too.
1: Yes, all of that and more. Well, here's to a pleasant voyage.
0: Two gentlemen converse over whiskey and soda, then repair to their respective quarters and fall asleep. 2 a.m. Four bells. On the bridge, the watch is changing.
5: First officer reporting we're leaving, sir.
6: Thank you, Mr. Forsyth. We're making 15 knots, course 348. All quite below.
5: Thank you, sir. I took the liberty of checking before I came topside. The watchmen are ringing their station, sir. Stewards and stewardesses turn in, sir.
6: Very well, mister. Take over. Carry on.
0: North-northeast, roughly, is the course. The ship moves on. The captain goes to his cabin. First officer Forsyth and the quartermaster stand to on the bridge. All quiet. The Below on B deck, the watchman makes his rounds.
7: That's a funny one. B-24 ringing for steward and stewardess both. We'll have a look.
8: What is it, man?
9: Is something wrong, sir?
8: Nothing's wrong, why?
9: Both your buzzers are ringing, sir. For your steward and stewardess both.
8: There must be a mistake. Everything here is fine.
0: The watchman is puzzled. He goes back. The buzzers have stopped. He checks the cabin list. B-24. Miss Natalie Parsons. He hesitates back to the cabin or up to the bridge. Was it a mistake he chose the bridge?
5: What is it, Peter?
9: B-24, the ladies' cabin. Single occupied, Mr. Forsyth.
5: Is it now?
9: Buzzers was ringing. I answered. A man came to the door. All I did see of him was his trouser leg and shoe. Black, both of them.
5: Well, strange things can happen on shipboard on a cruise like this, you know. You just go on with your rounds and fill out your report when you go off watch.
9: Yes, sir. Very well, sir.
5: In a few moments, I'll go below and check. Want to make sure, meet me at B-24 at 5 bells.
9: Aye, aye, sir. Thank you, sir.
0: Strange things do happen on shipboard. Even without tropic seas and a voyage home, quite strange things. 5 bells. 2:30. First Officer Forsyth, with Watchman Petrie at his elbow, knocked discreetly on the door to B-24.
5: Unlocked, is it? Careless.
9: So it seems, sir.
5: Swing your torch in here, Petrie.
9: Aye, sir.
5: Nobody here. Cabin's empty. All right, Petrie. Make your report. I'll enter this on the log. We'll let it go at that. Girls will be girls, Petrie. Trust you haven't forgotten, eh?
0: Discreet fellow, that first officer, but then he'd had plenty of cruise experience. He noted the matter in the log. After all, he had left the bridge for a few moments. And that was all. Now, it happens that one of the duties of the first officer is to call the roll at boat drill. You know how that goes. The bells clang all over the ship. The passengers joke as they reach for life belts, dusty with disuse, and scramble to the boat deck at the stations noted on their cabin doors. And after a bit, the first officer comes around and checks the roll.
5: Yes, I know. I quite agree. Yeah. Answer to your names, please, ladies and gentlemen. This is a boat station for cabins B-18 to B-45. All passengers and crew assigned here will answer. Mr. Ainswell?
10: Here.
5: Alan Birch?
10: Here, sir.
5: Miss Lawrence?
11: Here.
5: Mr. Leary?
12: Present.
5: Nancy Meadows?
13: Yes, sir.
5: Major Morton?
14: Here.
5: Miss Parsons? Miss Parsons? Miss Parsons?
0: First officer reported to Captain Booth. Captain Booth thought it might be courteous if Miss Parsons were under the weather to pay her a courtesy call. Captain knocked.
15: Empty.
16: Strange. Stewardess? Stewardess!
17: Yes, sir? You wanted me, Captain?
16: I do. You see Miss Parsons this morning?
17: No, sir, I haven't. It's a little queer, rather.
16: How so?
17: Well, she wasn't at boat drill either, sir. Her night things are missing.
16: You laid them out last night, did you?
17: Yes, sir. Pretty things, too. Just right for her. But not a sign of them this morning, and stains all over the sheet.
16: How's that? Where?
17: Here, sir. Sort of red and a few black ones, sir. Streaks like.
16: I see. Yeah. Just a moment. There are times when I'm glad first-class cabins have telephones. This is the captain speaking. I want Dr. Stout in B-24 at once. Thank you.
17: You don't think something's happened, do you, sir? She's such a nice girl.
16: That's what everyone says. Funny goings on in here last night. Watchman's report. A log. Notice anything else peculiar here this morning, stewardess?
17: Well, yes, sir. When I first came in to straighten up, first off, I noticed the porthole, sir. Swinging open it was, all by itself. I fastened it before anything, sir.
16: Yes, that's right.
10: You call for me, Captain?
16: Yes, Doctor. Take a look at the stains on that sheet, will you?
10: Right.
16: All right, stewardess, you can go, but stay on call.
17: Yes, sir, I'll be right outside.
16: And send in the watchman.
17: Yes, sir.
16: Well, Doctor?
10: These are probably lipstick. The other red spots, they look like blood, I'm afraid. I'll tell better after I've run a test. The black marks beat me.
16: Not a very pleasant prospect. Blood on the sheet and an open porthole.
11: Watchman Petrie, Captain.
16: Ah, yes, don't go, Doctor. Now, see here, Petrie. This man you reported speaking to last night, did you see his face?
11: Sorry, sir, I didn't. Only his trouser and one shoe, like I told Mr. Forsyth.
16: I see. It's too bad. What about his voice?
11: It was muffled, sir, by the door. But he did have, a kind of accent, sir.
16: What kind? American? Welsh? Scots? Irish?
11: If anything, it was Scotch, sir.
16: All right. Dismissed.
11: Thank you, sir.
16: Well, Doctor,
10: I don't like the looks of it. I'd seal this cabin and notify owners if I were you.
16: I'll do that and more. This is the captain. Give me the bridge. Watch, officer, please. Hello, Mr. Matson. Captain Booth here. I want a complete search of the ship at once for a passenger. Natalie Parsons. Crow's nest a block hole. And put the ship about, mister. We're going back on a sea search as well. Calculate our position at 4 bells this morning. I'll be topside directly. We're not going to find her alive, you know, Doctor. But we've got to have a look.
10: I know.
16: If this girl went through that porthole alive, the sharks have got her by now. If she went through dead, we have a murderer aboard. As I said before, not a very pleasant prospect, Doctor.
0: The hall didn't look so pleasant. An empty cabin. An open porthole. And blood on the sheet. And I'd remind you that that sheet today can be seen in the Black Museum.
16: Will you gentlemen have anything to add? Have you, gentlemen?
0: Neither of them did. But in Southampton, the Criminal Investigation Department did have a few items to add.
12: All right, Hobson, what's the report on this Parsons girl?
13: Well, exactly what she said she was, Inspector. Actress.
12: Mm-hmm.
13: Apparently quite well accepted in Joburg. Plenty of men at the stage door, so to speak.
12: Uh-huh.
13: Age 25. Never a touch of scandal. 2 points.
12: Yeah.
13: She was in the Army Intelligence during the war. Had languages. Good actress. Quite a help.
12: Well, possibly in Secret Service nowadays.
13: No, I called the special branch on that. Positively no. She's back in civil life completely.
12: Oh, well, that's a possible theory down the drain.
13: Yes, sir.
12: Well, you had 2 points, Sergeant.
13: Yes, sir. The other is, she said she left Joburg for a theatre job here. Well, there's no sign of it, sir. No manager in England has signed her, though some of them knew the name.
12: Oh, well, keep after that. Oh, how about the passenger and crew list? Anyone familiar?
13: No, not a criminal record in the lot. And we've checked all 368 of them.
12: All right, Sergeant. Well, keep after that theatre job angle. Meanwhile, alert the technicians and the harbour police. We'll be going aboard that ship before the pilot takes her over.
0: The ship with a seal cabin drew nearer to home. Somehow the festive quality of a voyage home was missing. Tension settled over the Bengal Tower, from the bridge to the boiler room. At long, long last, the anchor dropped into Southampton water. The passengers gathered to watch for the pilot boat.
4: That's no pilot boat, is it, Halsey?
1: Ah, police launch.
4: I expected as much.
1: Funny. You dance with a girl, you know her for 8-10 hours out of her life. She stays with you.
4: It happened, son. She was a lovely thing. Don't fall in love with a ghost. You wind up rather lonely, you know.
1: Thanks. I'll remember that. Ah. Quite a few of them coming aboard.
4: Yes, we're in for a going over, apparently.
0: The captain spoke to the passengers and crew of the public address system.
14: Ladies and gentlemen, as you know, representatives of the Southampton police have come aboard to proceed with the necessary inquiry into the tragic disappearance of one of our fellow passengers. Until this inquiry has run its course, it'll be necessary to lie off and not to proceed ashore. Your cooperation will be greatly appreciated. And I'm sure you realize that all which can be done is being done to place you ashore as soon as possible. Thank you.
1: I wish them luck. How I wish them luck.
0: On B-deck, Inspector Rice took over from a greatly relieved Captain Booth. No time was wasted.
12: Set up a lab in the ship's pharmacy and get at those stains. Compare them with the girl's lipstick and get the blood type. And find out what's in those black markings.
11: Yes, sir.
12: I'll strip the bed and go through her things top to bottom. Now, I want to talk to the watchman, the stewardess, And from what you say, Captain, the man in here that night had a Scots accent.
16: That's correct.
12: Well, how many Scotsmen aboard? Have you checked that?
16: We have. 26, Inspector. 18 passengers, 8 in the crew.
12: Oh, very good, sir. You have been thorough. Now, you, I take it, are the watchmen.
0: They work quickly, but they work thoroughly. The watchman and the stewardesses reasserted their statements to the captain with one addition.
17: Oh, yes, sir. I cleaned the cabin thoroughly. Wiped everything.
0: That was too bad. No chance now for fingerprints. In the improvised laboratory in the ship's pharmacy, they did better.
13: Oh, the lipstick stains match the lipstick in her luggage exactly, sir.
0: The blood type on that spotted sheet?
13: Type O, sir. The girl's army record gives the same type.
0: Meanwhile, information arrived from ashore.
13: She had a job waiting for her, Inspector, at the Abbey Theatre in Dublin, sir.
0: And then the police chemist came up with a long-awaited answer.
13: The black streaks on the sheet, sir. Lamp black wax and petroleum oil. That's shoe polish. But there's a trace of silver polish mixed in, sir.
12: Ah, now we've got something, Hobson.
13: Yes, sir, but what?
12: Well, who'd get silver polish on his boots aboard ship, Sergeant?
13: Well, it's a weird combination, sir.
12: A ship steward, Hobson. A steward with a Scots accent. Now, let's see the captain, shall we?
16: I'll cooperate in any way I can, Inspector. But even if it is one of my men, there's not a thing to tie any of them to the incident.
12: Well, sir, I have an idea. We can let the passengers ashore now, but hold the crew. Then you invite the police detail and the ship's officers to luncheon. Set up four tables well apart, waited on by the four stewards you say are Scots-born. At the end of the meal... Thank you, steward. I will have some more coffee. Now, as I was saying, gentlemen, it's practically over. That one fingerprint on the glass of the porthole will hang the man. No question about it. They always forget something, make at least one silly mistake. There'll be a ship's mechanic from our harbor police aboard.
13: All right, young fella. You can stop polishing that porthole cover now.
18: What's the meaning of this? I'm doing my job.
13: There's no fingerprint on the glass. You fell for the inspector's plan. I'll have to take you in charge. Willful murder on suspicion. And I must warn you, anything you say may be taken down in writing.
0: They smoked him out, all right, but he refused to give in without a struggle. It was interesting to watch his mind work as they questioned him.
12: You're Alan Birch.
19: I am.
12: Your first trip aboard the Bengal Tower?
19: Round trip. Went out in her. This is the return.
12: Ah, like the ladies, do you?
19: They seem to like me.
12: Ever had any trouble with one before?
19: No, never. What do you mean, before?
12: Your forearms, Birch, and your neck, all scratched.
19: No dame ever scratched me.
12: Well, where did you get them, then?
19: Ship's cat. I tried to pet her. She let me have it.
12: It won't wash, Birch. No cat's claws ever scratch like that. Ship's doctor will certify to that. And those scratches aren't old enough to have happened ashore.
19: All right, then. It was a woman.
12: Huh?
19: A stewardess.
12: Which one?
19: I'm not saying. She'd lose her job.
12: Nonsense. Who are you protecting, Birch?
19: Nobody.
12: Stop it, Birch. You're only making it harder for yourself. You were on duty for that cabin, among others. She rang. From the watchman's story, the buzzer was stuck. But you didn't realize it until he knocked on the door and spoke to you. You went to B-24, forced your way in, attacked the girl, and when she resisted, you killed her and pushed her through that porthole. Wasn't that the way it was, Birch?
19: I'll never attack nobody.
12: We say you did. There's blood on the sheet. Her blood. We'll find it on your clothes, too.
19: I never attacked her. We had a date. After she ditched the two jokers she was dancing and drinking with.
12: Be careful what you say, Birch. It's all being taken down and may be used in evidence.
19: I'm telling the truth. I didn't kill her. I was waiting in the cabin, like she said. When she came in, she changed her mind or something. She tried to push me out. I don't take that from no woman. I grabbed her. She fell against me. She was foaming at the mouth in a sort of fit. She collapsed. I put her on the bed, tried to give her artificial respiration. That's how the black got on the sheet, maybe.
12: Probably. Go on, Bert.
19: When that fool Petrie came to the door, I lost my head. She looked dead. I didn't know what. I locked the door. I couldn't find no heartbeat. Nothing. I figured Petrie would report to the bridge. I picked her up and pushed her out of the porthole.
12: Why did you decide to tell this tale, Birch?
19: Because you'd pin it on me anyway. I know coppers. So better than have yous cook it up, you got it my way. I didn't kill nobody here. I didn't kill nobody.
0: Stanley Birch had told his story. Not a very good story. For there in contradiction was the testimony and evidence, including that blood-stained bedsheet, which you can see today in the Black Museum. Stuart Birch was a ladies' man. There was no doubt about that after the evidence was in. The jury had little doubt either. They convicted Mr. Birch of first-degree murder, despite his protestations, and despite the fact that for the first time in 200 years, a jury had been given a homicide case without a corpus delicti. This was a major aspect of the case, a very interesting one, I think. And further, just after the conviction, the House of Commons suspended the death penalty in England. As for Stuart Birch, you'll find him spending the rest of his natural life in Dartmoor Prison. And as for the spotted bedsheet, it remains in its customary place in Scotland Yard, in the Black Museum. And now, until we meet next time, in the same place, I tell you another story about the Black Museum. I remain, as always, obediently yours.

0: On your last trip, did you discover what the Earth people eat? They eat a great many of these. They peel them with their metal knives. Boil them for 20 of their minutes. Then they smash them all to bits. They are clearly the most primitive people.
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7: 21st Precinct, Sergeant Waters. What'd you say about a gun? Oh, to get a license to carry one. Well, you have to apply here at the station house. That's right. Come in here any time between 8 a.m. and 4 p.m. and see the hack inspector.
8: You're in the muster room at the 21st Precinct, the nerve center. A call is coming through. You will follow by transcription the action taken pursuant to that call from this minute until the final report is written in the 124 room at the 21st Precinct.
7: Yes, sir. You make your application here at the precinct house and it's investigated. Yes, sir, the hack inspector. He's a police officer here assigned to take applications for licenses. You're welcome.
9: 21st Precinct. It's just lines on a map of the city of New York. Most of the 173,000 people wedged into the 9/10 of a square mile between Fifth Avenue and the East River wouldn't know if you asked them that they lived or worked in the 21st. Whether they know it or not, the security of their jobs, their homes, and their property is the job of the men of the 21st Precinct.
8: The 21st, 160 patrolmen, 11 sergeants, and 4 lieutenants, of whom I'm the boss. My name is Kennelly, Frank Kennelly. I'm captain in command of the 21st. I was working my day tour, 8 a.m. to 6 p.m. I returned from patrol of the precinct at 2:50 p.m. and went to my office to read and sign reports. Among them, I saw a note from patrolman Nathan Jaffe, the precinct hack inspector, who handles in the 21st applications for licenses of business and other activities which by law are subject to police supervision. These include cabs and cab drivers, gunsmiths, towing cars, catering establishments, and so forth. Patrolman Jaffe wanted to see me.
10: 21st Precinct, Sergeant Waters.
8: Sergeant, would you ring into the hack inspector's office for me, please?
10: Nobody's up there, Captain. Jaffe went out on a job.
8: Oh. All right, Sergeant, thanks.
10: Oh, Captain.
8: Yes?
10: You know who's out here? Lieutenant Klein.
8: Which Lieutenant Klein?
10: Our Sergeant Klein. Now, Lieutenant Klein.
8: Oh, tell him I want to say hello. I'll be right out.
10: Yes, sir.
8: Hello, Klein. Captain.
11: Where is this lady?
8: Well, you don't look any the worse for being a lieutenant.
11: I don't feel any worse for it.
8: Did this get to be a second home, Klein? Did you miss us?
11: Yes, sir, I miss you.
12: He didn't miss us at all, Captain. He had a pair of shoes over at the shoemaker's around the corner being fixed. He came downtown to pick them up.
8: Where are you? 10th Division office?
11: Yes, sir, that's right.
8: What's the job? Supervising plainclothes work?
11: Yes, sir.
8: Oh, Sergeant, is the shoeshine boy on the job back there?
12: I think so, sir, Captain. Yes, sir.
8: Come on, Lieutenant. I'm buying you a shine.
11: I'll take it.
8: Be in the back room, Sergeant.
12: Yes, sir.
8: Well, how do you like the job?
11: It's all right, I guess, Captain.
13: What do you mean, all right?
11: Well, it's near home, and I've got a good boss, Inspector Roy F. Ullman. Do you know him?
13: Yeah, I've met him. You're the visitor. Go ahead.
14: Hey, Sergeant Klein, how are you? How you been?
13: Lieutenant Klein, Elmo.
14: Oh, yeah, I forgot. Lieutenant Klein. Watch your step, Lieutenant Klein. Shine on Elmo for the promotion.
13: Shine is on me, Elmo.
14: All right, on you, Captain.
13: What's the matter with the job, Klein?
11: Oh, I don't know. This gambling law enforcement is not for me.
13: No?
11: You know, Captain, it's personal feeling. I can't get excited about slapping somebody in jail for betting on a horse.
13: Well, it's the same as any other law.
11: I know. It's my job to enforce it, but I just can't get excited about it, Captain. That's all. All the effort we put in on it and so many men, people are going to bet, they're going to gamble, no matter how many men we put on. And it's all out of proportion. It can be burglaries and assaults and car thefts, and it's just routine. But if somebody hears maybe a bookmaker is operating, the roof falls in. Everybody starts hollering.
15: Well, Captain, can I see you a minute?
13: Hello, Jaffe. Excuse me a second, Klein.
11: Yeah, sure, Captain.
15: Oh, Lieutenant Klein, how are you? I didn't notice it was you.
11: Hello, Jaffe.
15: I've got a pistol license renewal application on my desk, Captain. I took it yesterday.
13: Yeah?
15: You might want to think it over before you recommend approval.
13: Why?
15: It's an awful tough spot, Captain. He's a nice old guy. He doesn't get the renewal to lose his job. It's a rough thing to do. I know he's a retired cop, a sergeant. But maybe he just shouldn't have a license anymore.
13: Why not?
15: Well, he's going on 74 years old. His eyes are getting bad on him. His reflexes don't seem to be much good. He just shouldn't be carrying a gun.
13: What's his name?
15: Thayer, Bernard Thayer.
13: Where's the application?
15: In my office, Captain.
13: All right, get it and bring it in to me.
15: Yes, sir. Right away, Captain.
11: Oh, Elmo's just as good on brown shoes as he is on black, Captain.
14: Oh, sure. I'm good on brown. Anything. Brown shoes. Why the first thing when somebody's made detective of plain clothes, they go out and buy a big brand new pair of brown shoes?
13: It's too bad you don't like the job, Klein.
11: No, sir, I don't. Truth is, I want to get out of it as fast as I can.
14: Oh, sir, Lieutenant Klein.
11: Oh, thank
14: you. Drop it down.
11: Thanks, Captain.
14: Next, Captain.
11: That's what I really came down to talk to you about, Captain.
13: Yeah?
11: I'd like to get back to some precinct in this division if I can. Now, I was on the job for you for 2.5 years. You know what I can do and you know what I can't. If you feel you can give me a recommendation, would you talk to the inspector for me?
13: Well...
11: You don't have to tell me whether you will or not, Captain. That's up to you. But I heard that there's a lieutenant retiring on the 19th. If I can get it, I'd like that job.
13: All right, Klein. If I get the opportunity, I'll talk to the inspector.
11: I'd sure appreciate it, Captain.
15: I've got that renewal application, Captain.
13: All right, let's see it, Jaffe.
15: Yes, sir.
13: Thanks.
14: Are you next, Mrs. Jaffe?
15: No, not now, Elmo. Where are you attached now, Lieutenant?
11: 10th Division.
15: Plainclothes work?
11: Yeah, plainclothes work.
15: Hmm. Someday that's a job I'd like. You got a good break on the assignment, Lieutenant. A swell break.
16: To protect individuals against sudden and deadly violence inflicted by weapons which may be concealed on the person, violation of the New York State Gun Law, Section 1897 PL, more commonly known as the Sullivan Law, is a grave offense. This law gives the police commissioner exclusive authority to grant pistol licenses in the city of New York. The issuance of such licenses is rigidly controlled. Each application must have the recommendation for approval of both the commanding officer and the detective squad commander of the precinct in which the applicant resides or is employed. In addition to ordering a thorough investigation of the applicant by a superior officer, the commanding officer must personally interview the applicant. Recommendations for approval by the commanders of the detective district and the patrol division concerned must be affixed before it is forwarded to the Division of Licenses for Action. Each endorser of the application, either original or for annual renewal, is held accountable if it subsequently turns out that the applicant is not of good character or properly entitled to a pistol license. When the shine boy had finished with me, I said goodbye to Lieutenant Klein and went into my office with Patrolman Jaffe to discuss the application of retired police sergeant Bernard Thayer for renewal of his pistol license.
13: Ah, sit down, Jaffe.
17: Yes, sir.
13: When did Thayer bring his renewal application in?
15: Yesterday afternoon, Captain.
13: Mm-hmm. Who told you about his eyes?
15: Well, I took his thumbprint. He could hardly find a place to sign the card.
13: Did he wear glasses?
15: Yes, sir, but they didn't help much.
13: Did you ask him when he had his eyes examined last?
15: Yes, sir. He said 2 or 3 months ago.
13: 73 years old, huh?
15: Yes, sir. Going on 74.
13: Let's see that application again.
11: Yes, sir.
13: Pointed to the force, April 13, 1903. Made sergeant June 11, 1916. Retired September 6, 1935.
11: He's an awful nice old guy. He's just full of stories about the old days. He loved the job. He really loved it.
13: What's this employment he's got now? J. Road Transportation Company.
11: That's a taxi fleet up on the 25th. They've got 165 hacks. He's a guard in the cashier's office.
13: Mm-hmm. How long has he been with them?
11: Since 1937, December of 1937.
13: Yeah, he stays with the job a long time, doesn't he?
11: Yes, sir. It's just rough, that's all, Captain. Plain rough.
13: Well, there's nothing we can do about it. If he's not physically qualified to have a pistol license, that's beyond our control. There's more than one man involved here, Jaffe. It's a matter of protection of the public.
11: Yes, sir.
13: Is he working days or nights?
11: Nights, Captain.
13: All right. See if he can come in here around 4 tomorrow afternoon. I'll talk to him.
11: I asked him to come in today, Captain.
13: Oh, did you?
11: Yes, sir. I knew you were on.
13: All right. It's too bad, but if he's no longer a proper person to hold a gun license, there's nothing we can do about it.
11: Well, there he is, standing at the desk. Hello, Mr. Thayer.
17: Oh, how are you? I knew they'd turn out at 4. I thought the captain would want to talk to me before that.
11: This is Captain Kennelly, Mr. Thayer.
13: Oh, I remember Mr. Thayer from last year.
17: It's a good thing the department doesn't issue many pistol licenses, isn't it, Captain? That's all you'd be doing, interviewing applicants.
13: You want to come into my office?
17: Yes, sir.
13: All right, Jaffe.
11: Yes, sir. I'll check with you later, Captain.
13: All right. I'll be in my office, Sergeant.
18: Yes, sir.
13: Come in, Mr. Thayer.
17: Yeah, sure, Captain. Seems like a waste of energy to investigate renewal applications every year now, doesn't it?
13: All right. It's a lot of work. Go ahead.
17: Thank you.
13: Have a seat.
17: But I was in the job 32 years. I learned that a lot of things seemed ridiculous and a waste of effort. There turned out to be a pretty good reason behind all of them.
13: Yeah, there usually is.
17: I knew a Kennelly down the old second precinct. John Kennelly. You any relation?
13: No.
17: This goes back many years. Right after I got on the job, he was a bicycle patrolman. He used to chase speeding automobiles on a bicycle and catch them, too. That's how many years ago it was.
13: You're 73 years old, Mr. Thayer.
17: I'll be 74 in February, Captain.
13: Yeah, that job you've got, wouldn't a younger man be a little better suited for it?
17: Well, as long as the bosses are willing to have me, Captain, I'm willing to stay. We haven't had any trouble there. Since 1937, no attempt at a stick-up, not even petty theft.
13: You're drawing a city pension, aren't you?
17: Oh, yes. But my pension's based on a 1935 salary, and you'd be surprised at how little that amounts to.
13: Uh-huh.
17: But, of course, the sergeant's pay back when I retired was a lot more than most people were making. I got no complaints about that.
13: How's your health?
17: Well, what do you mean?
13: Well, for instance, do you have trouble with your eyes?
17: Well, I've had them a long time, Captain. There's no question. They're not as good as they used to be. Well, Captain, there isn't any doubt about the renewal of my pistol license, is there?
13: You know as well as I do, Mr. Thayer, every renewal must be examined and investigated, the same as if it were an original application. You're nearly 74 years old, Mr. Thayer. You said yourself your eyes aren't what they used to be, and obviously neither are your reflexes.
17: Then there's a chance the application will be disapproved.
13: Oh, there's always that chance.
17: What's the chance in my case?
13: I can't say yet, not until we've completed our investigation.
17: It is just one more year in that job's all I want, Captain. That's all I need. Just one more year. After one more year, I was going to leave it anyway.
13: Why one more year?
17: Well, for a very good reason, Captain. The money. No license, no job, no money. I need the money. You can look it up, Captain. I was 32 years in this job with a good record. Perfect record. An honorable mention and 3 commendations.
13: Mm-hmm.
17: In all those 32 years, I never asked anyone for a favor, never. And way back there, those are the days when you needed favors to get along. But I made it on my own steam.
13: Yes, I know.
17: And now I am asking you for a favor. I'm asking you for another year. That's all, just another year.
13: Well, it's not up to me alone.
17: Well, I know they'll go along with your recommendation. I know that. Now, what difference will another year make? None to you?
13: We'll see, Mr. Thayer.
17: When?
13: When the investigation is completed.
17: Well, investigation or not, you've got your mind made up, I know.
13: Oh, I wouldn't say that.
17: Well, you have. But I just want to tell you, Captain, another year means nothing to you. To me, it means everything in the world. Everything. Will you remember that?
13: Yes. I'll remember it.
9: You are listening to 21st Precinct, a factual account of the way police work in the world's largest city.
18: In the winter of 1944, during the siege of Bastogne, the German High Command demanded the surrender of General Anthony McAuliffe and his troops. His answer was a one-word classic: nuts. But even more inspiring to the men of the 101st Airborne Division was General McAuliffe's Christmas Eve message. He told the men that in the face of defeat, they had stopped cold everything that had been thrown at them from north, east, south, and west, and that it was a worthy Christmas present for their country and loved ones back home. By their action, General McAuliffe and his men assisted in the writing of Article 2 of the United States Fighting Man's Code of Conduct. I will never surrender of my own free will. If in command, I will never surrender my men while they still have the means to resist.
9: Now, back to 21st Precinct and Captain Frank Kennelly.
13: Shortly after the retired police sergeant left my office, I turned out the platoon for the night tour at 4 p.m. Before I signed the blotter at 6 p.m. to go off duty, I left instructions for Sergeant Waters, as required by the manual of procedure, to make an investigation of the application of Bernard Thayer for a renewal of his pistol license. In compliance, the next afternoon at 2 p.m., he called at apartment 3C, 379 East 65th Street, the listed residence of the applicant.
19: Yes, who is it?
12: This is a police sergeant, madam.
19: Oh, just a second. Who?
12: Sergeant Waters, 21st Precinct.
19: Oh, well, just a second. I'll take the chain off the door.
12: All right.
19: Well, nothing's the matter.
12: No, everything's all right. This is the residence of Bernard Thayer, isn't it?
19: Well, he's all right.
12: Yeah, he's all right. I'm just checking on his application to renew a pistol license.
19: Oh, well, come in.
12: Thank you.
19: Sergeant who?
12: Waters.
19: Oh, would you mind talking in the kitchen? I was just icing a cake.
12: It's all right.
19: I'm Mrs. Thayer.
12: Oh? That's all.
19: In there.
12: Thanks, Mrs. Thayer.
19: Oh, not his wife. I'm his daughter-in-law.
12: I see.
19: It happens all the time. I introduce myself as Mrs. Thayer, and people get that funny look on their face. They think I'm Dad's wife. Do you like devil's food cake?
12: I do, but I gotta watch my weight.
19: Well, Dad loves it. He and Mike, that's my son, he and Mike can eat almost a whole cake in one sitting. It's like a contest. Who can get the most in him? You remember the pie-eating contest they used to have at picnics? That's what it's like. I hope I made enough icing.
12: Who lives here? Your father-in-law, yourself, and your son?
19: And my daughter, Jean. She's at Juilliard studying voice.
12: Uh-huh.
19: Well, she has a beautiful lyric soprano voice. Her teacher says she ought to go a long way after she finishes her training. She's only 19. You ought to hear her.
12: And your son?
19: Well, he's in his last year at NYU Medical School. He'll be a doctor in June. Would you like some coffee, Sergeant?
12: No, thanks.
19: It wouldn't be any trouble. It'll only take a minute. Dad tells me how there's always a pot of coffee going at the station house.
12: That's all right. What about your husband?
19: Well, he's dead.
12: I'm sorry.
19: It was an auto accident. Dad's wife was killed, too.
12: Oh, I didn't know that.
19: I better let this soak. If I don't, the chocolate will stick to the pot. Then it's a real job to get it off. You see, Dad was retired.
12: What did you say?
19: I said Dad was retired. He retired in 1935, late in 1935. He and Mrs. Thayer went to Florida. They were going to build a small house and open up a little business down there. At Kissimmee. Do you know where that is?
12: No.
19: Well, it's near Orlando. It's very nice. They got the house built all right, and they were looking around for a business. He was only 54 years old at the time. Very young.
12: Mm.
19: Well, anyway, they used to come up to New York about twice a year to visit us. Joe was their only son, and to see the two children. They always drove. Well, this particular time, Mrs. Thayer wanted to go out to Brooklyn. Bay Ridge. She wanted to see a friend of hers. Dad didn't feel like going, so Joe drove his mother in Dad's car. I don't know what happened. Something with a steering wheel, it turned out. Joe couldn't control the car, and it went over onto the wrong side of the street. Truck coming the other way hit them.
12: That's too bad.
19: Here I was with two small kids. Mike was 10 and Jean was 3. Dad didn't want to go back to Florida. He sold the house and moved in with us. Said the kids were going to have good educations and everything else. So he got the job he's got now, and that, together with his pension and what little I could make once in a while, has been enough to support us and send the kids through school. Now he's almost finished. Mike graduates in June. He'll go into the Army a first lieutenant for 2 years. Jean's been offered 2 jobs already, but Dad thinks she ought to finish up at Juilliard. She's really good, so she won't have any trouble. She's pretty, too. So, that's the story. Coffee won't be any trouble at all, Sergeant.
11: No, thanks, Mrs. Thayer. How's your father-in-law's health?
19: Well, pretty good. He's going to be 74, you know. He can't run a 100-yard dash anymore, but pretty good.
11: How about his eyes?
19: What do you mean?
11: Has he been having trouble with his eyes?
19: Well, he wears glasses.
11: What's the name of the doctor he saw recently about his eyes?
19: I really don't know. You'll have to ask Dad about that.
11: All right. But he doesn't see very well, does he?
19: No, he doesn't. Poor Daddy wanted to retire to a house in Florida to take things easy. Daddy's been working hard for the 16 years. Things never seem to work out the way you want them to happen. They never do.
11: Well, I guess they don't, Mrs. Thayer. There's always something to change things around.
16: I came into the station house at 3:30 the same afternoon for my night tour. After I signed the blotter, looked over reports and communications, and turned out the platoon, I went upstairs to the third floor of the station house where the precinct youth patrolman, the safety officer, the civil defense officer, and the hack inspector had their offices.
20: Captain, did you talk to Sergeant Waters?
16: Yeah, he rang in when I first came into the house. Told me he saw Thayer's daughter-in-law.
20: Yes, sir. That's rough. He's putting his 2 grandchildren through school. The boy's going to be a doctor.
16: Yeah, I know.
20: He's a great old fella.
16: Yeah.
20: I'd hate to have to be the one to knock him out of the box.
21: Captain?
16: Come in, Sergeant.
21: Hello, Captain.
20: Sergeant Waters.
21: I saw you going up the stairs, Captain. I thought you'd like to know after I spoke to the daughter-in-law. I drove up to Thayer's place of employment, J. Rowe Transportation.
16: Yeah?
21: Mr. Jackson and Mr. Romano, they both were there. I talked to them. They like him and they want to keep him if we're willing to go along on a license renewal.
16: Uh-huh.
21: Mr. Romano told me that since Thayer's been on the job there, 16 years, he's only missed 3 or 4 days, outside of his vacation, that is. He was laid up once with the virus.
16: You think they'd be willing to keep him on in any other capacity if he didn't get his license renewed?
21: Well, I asked him that, Captain. There's nothing he can do there. He's no mechanic. He's just got a cashier and a bookkeeper in the office. They've both been with the company a long time. They couldn't.
20: And I can see there wouldn't be anything much for him to do.
21: Well, they told me they got to have an armed guard. It's got something to do with making their insurance premiums less. I don't know. They never had any trouble there, no robberies or attempts, but they've got to have an armed guard there anyway.
20: Captain, after all, it's just one more year.
16: The question is not just another year to carry a gun. There's been no attempted robbery since he's been on the job there, and he's had no occasion to use the gun, but what about the coming year? If he has to use it, he's liable to get himself killed. What about the protection of the other employees there?
21: Family sure swears by him. Daughter-in-law thinks he's just about the best thing that walks the earth.
16: That's beside the point also, Sergeant. Rate's pretty high in my book, too. He'll be in at 5 o'clock, huh?
20: Yes, sir.
16: Will he come up here?
20: No, sir. I told him to ask for you.
21: You're not going to recommend approval, huh, Captain?
16: No.
21: Well, I'm glad I'm not the one who has to tell him.
16: I don't look forward to the job, Sergeant. Not at all. On the way downstairs, I stopped off on the second floor at the office of the 21st Detective Squad. There I saw Lieutenant King, the squad commander, and spoke to him at some length regarding the application of Bernard Thayer for renewal of his license to carry a pistol. Lieutenant King agreed that, unfortunate as it may seem in view of the circumstances, it would be extremely unwise to recommend approval for another year. It was a few minutes before 5 that I left the squad office, walked down the rickety stairs into the back room and out into the muster room. Lieutenant Pope was on duty as desk officer and Sergeant Waters on TS. Sergeant.
21: Excuse me a second, Captain.
16: Yeah, sure.
21: 21st Precinct, Sergeant Waters. All right, 26. Yes, sir, Captain.
16: I'll go on patrol at 5:30. Would you have a car around here for me then?
21: Yes, sir. Captain.
16: Yes?
21: Mr. Thayer came in. I asked him to wait in your office.
16: Oh.
21: I got to talking to him for a few minutes. He was in the job of my father, down the old second precinct. Sure got a well of stories.
16: Yeah, well, I'll go in and talk to him.
21: Yes, sir.
22: 21st Precinct,
0: Sergeant Waters.
16: Mr. Thayer? That's all right. Keep your seat.
1: Yes, sir.
16: Well.
1: Yes, sir.
16: We've given your LD-80 a great deal of consideration, Mr. Thayer.
1: Yeah, I know you have. My daughter-in-law tells me one of the sergeants was over at the house, and I spoke to my boss on the telephone. I just want to say, Captain...
16: Oh, excuse me.
1: Yes, sir.
16: 21st Precinct, Captain Kennelly.
22: Captain, Inspector McBride is ringing in from division for you.
16: All right, Sergeant. Just one second, Mr. Thayer.
1: I got lots of time now.
22: Go ahead, sir. Frank?
16: Yes, Inspector.
22: You've got the division tonight, isn't that right?
16: Yes, sir.
22: There's a movie company going to shoot some film on the 47th Street station at the 3rd Avenue L.
16: Yes, sir.
22: I think they'll be on the job there from midnight until about 3 a.m.
16: Mm-hmm.
22: We got word in the secretary's office to give them all the assistance we can. I have four men from the 17th assigned there.
16: Could you
22: drop down sometime during that time and see that everything's going all right?
16: Yes, sir, sure. The 47th Street station.
22: That's right. All right, Frank.
16: Inspector McBride.
22: Yes, Frank.
16: You remember Norman Klein, a sergeant here? He was made a lieutenant about a month ago.
22: Oh, yeah, sure.
16: Yeah, well, I saw him today. He's up in the 10th Division supervising plain clothes work. He heard there's a lieutenant retiring in the 19th. He'd like to put in for it.
22: Well, you found him a good man, didn't you?
16: Oh, yes, very good.
22: It's an idea, Frank. I'll think about it. I'll talk to the chief.
16: Yes, sir.
22: So long, Frank.
1: Inspector Edward McBride, Captain?
16: Yes.
1: He was a rook in my squad, fresh out of the academy.
16: Is that so?
1: Oh, that's 21, 22 years ago. I was in the 44th up in the Bronx. I thought he'd get someplace. He made a good pinch his first night on the job. He walked up to a parked car...
16: Mr. Thayer.
1: I'm sorry, Captain. Seems the older I get, the more I like to talk. I'm sorry.
16: No, that's all right. I've got some news for you in regard to your renewal application.
1: Well, I didn't come to get any news, Captain. I came to save you the trouble.
16: What do you mean?
1: I want to withdraw the application.
16: Oh?
1: I thought about it. I know there's only one thing you can do, and that's recommend disapproval. You can't do anything else. Well, I was in the job 32 years, and I've held a gun license 16 years. In all that time, I never had a spot on my record. I don't want to start now.
16: Mr. Thayer,
1: I quit the job. I went down today and applied for Social Security. That plus the pension will let us squeak by. No luxury, but we'll manage.
16: I see.
1: Captain, one thing.
16: Yes?
1: You were going to recommend disapproval, weren't you?
16: I was, yes.
1: You know. Well, you had to. Well, thanks for all your trouble, Captain. I appreciate it. I really do appreciate it. Well, bye, Captain.
16: It was nice to have known you, Sergeant Thayer.
1: Maybe I'll get to spend a little time in Florida after all. Maybe after all.
23: Hello, CB. Sergeant Waters at the 21st. We made that notification of 421 York Avenue. 421 York Avenue. Yeah. Okay. I gave it a CB, Lieutenant. Did you tell him, Captain?
16: No, Sergeant. He told me.
23: First Precinct, Sergeant Waters. Yes, ma'am. This is the police department. Stole your purse? Well, who? What's his name? Do you know him? At what party? Where?
16: And so it goes.
23: Take it?
16: Around the clock, through the week, every day, every year. A police precinct in the city of New York is a flesh and blood merry-go-round. Anyone can catch the brass ring, or the brass ring can catch anyone.
9: 21st Precinct transcribed, a factual account of the way the police work in the world's largest city, is presented with the official cooperation of the Patrolmen's Benevolent Association an organization of more than 20,000 members of the police department, City of New York. Everett Sloan in the role of Captain Kennelly. Featured in tonight's cast were Harold Stone, George Petrie, Lawson Zerbe, Santos Ortega, Ethel Everett, and Bill Smith. 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
1: Sherlock Holmes.

0: we present Barry Foster as Sherlock Holmes and David Buck as Dr. Watson in a new dramatization of the short stories by Sir Arthur Conan Doyle. The Reigate Squires, dramatized by Bill Morrison, with Peter Howell as Colonel Hayter.
1: That's more like it, Holmes. Just relax now.
2: What?
1: You know me. Yes. Good. I've just given you an injection to relax you. Prescription of my own. Not that devilish substance you often resort to. You're exhausted, man. Do you know where you are?
2: Yes. Well, what's to be done? Why are you here?
1: Nothing's to be done. They sent me a telegram. I came to Lyon at once.
2: Well, I must get out.
1: No. No, the case is over. Yes, the Netherlands Sumatra Company affair is over. Successfully over.
2: Yes, I know it is. Well, what's to be done?
1: I told you nothing. Look, you've been working 15 hours a day for weeks. You collapsed when the case was over, so they sent for me at once. That is the only reason I am here. It's a clear case of nervous exhaustion, nothing worse, old friend. Well, you're feeling better now.
2: I must be ready.
1: Oh, just relax, Holmes. Sleep. You thoroughly deserve it. I must say you are the object of great congratulation.
2: I care nothing for that.
1: You just need a few days of rest. Then you'll be yourself again. Yeah, you'll be fine once we're back in England.
3: Holmes? Don't stay too long on deck, old chap. It's so chilly in this wind. Still, change of scene, very refreshing. I always find it so, don't you? You know, I wouldn't mind a few days off. Could be arranged, I'm sure. I can find someone to look after the practice for me. Take a few days in the country. Yes. What do you say? I mean in England, of course. I think you've done enough traveling. So have I. Somewhere close to London. The rest in pleasant surroundings in the country. You have the time. You said yourself, no pressing commitment awaits you.
2: I must be ready.
3: Oh, come now, Holmes. Just a few days. Even the finest athlete or boxer after a great contest rests himself before the next encounter.
2: I don't want to go to the country.
3: You need fresh air.
2: What's this?
3: You need rest.
2: You know my nature, Watson. Let me alone.
3: You're not yourself. If you want to know my professional opinion, you are ill. Not simply in a state of depression, but physically exhausted. Look, Holmes, let me make a few inquiries. I'll find a friend who has a place where you can have the peace and quiet. Leave it all to me.

0: How much you think it will soothe me?
1: I'm glad you're playing again.
0: I take no pleasure in it.
1: As you wish. Well, how did you sleep?
0: I am quite capable of taking care of myself.
1: Of course, I merely asked. Did you eat?
0: Yes.
1: I've had a stroke of luck. I found the very place for us in the country. Near Reigate.
0: Oh.
1: What are these? Good heavens, Holmes, there must be 50 telegrams here.
0: They all say much the same.
1: Congratulations on solving the Sumatra case. You outmaneuvered the schemes of Baron Maupertuis, the most accomplished swindler in Europe.
0: Ah.
1: You have succeeded where the police of three countries have failed. But surely these must raise your spirits, Holmes.
0: They are of no importance. Where do you plan to take me?
1: You mean you will go?
0: Only if I am satisfied that I will have total freedom.
1: Oh, but that is understood. It is the house of an old friend of mine from army days in Afghanistan, Colonel Hayter.
0: Is it a bachelor establishment?
1: It is. Oh, no, you will not be fussed over, I promise you.
0: Mm.
1: What do you say?
0: If it will stop you fussing over me, Watson, I will go.
1: Mm. Splendid. Splendid. We are sure of a peaceful time in the country.
2: A burglary.
3: Yes, burglary. Well, in my house, a neighbor of mine, Ed Acton, one of our county magnates, he had his house broken into last Monday. No great damage done, but the fellows that did it are still at large. That's why we're making sure everything is secure. It's as well to take precaution. Oh, petty affair. One of our little country crimes. Much too small for your attention, Mr. Holmes, after this great international affair you've just accomplished.
4: Was there any feature of interest?
3: Well, the thieves ransacked the library, but got very little for their pains. Turned the place upside down. Drawers burst open, presses turned out, but all that was missing in the end was an odd volume of Pope's Homer, two candlesticks, an ivory letterweight, a small oak barometer, and, a ball of twine.
2: What an extraordinary assortment.
3: Well, the fellows evidently grabbed hold of anything they could get.
4: Hmm. I think it is clearly obvious...
2: Holmes, let the country police handle it, eh? You're here for a rest. For heaven's sake, don't get started on a new problem on our first evening here.
4: Yes.
3: It's just a simple burglary.
2: Murder? Did you say murder?
5: Yes. Shocking business. Not what you expect down here. Happened last night. I've just heard about it.
4: What happened?
5: He was at the Cunninghams, next estate to the Actons. Their coachman, William Kirwan, was shot through the heart. Died at once.
2: Who shot him?
5: A burglar. Seems Kirwan came on him about midnight and met his end saving his master's property. Oh, Cunningham will be cut up over this. He's our leading squire about here and a very decent fellow. Evidently the same villains who broke into Actons.
4: And stole that very singular collection.
5: Must be.
4: Curious.
5: How so?
4: A gang of burglars roaming the countryside might be expected to vary the scene of their operations, not crack two cribs in the same district in a few days.
5: It could be locals. Actons and Cunninghams are by far the largest places around here.
4: Mm. And the richest, huh?
5: They ought to be, but they've been enmeshed in a lawsuit for years. Old Acton has a claim on half Cunningham's estate, and the lawyers have been at it with both hands. Sucked the blood out of both of them, I fancy.
4: Ah, and that would explain a great deal.
2: Yeah,
4: Holmes. Oh, it may prove a very simple matter. I don't intend to meddle, Watson.
6: Inspector Forrester has called, sir.
5: Oh. Show him in.
6: Thank you.
5: Come in, Inspector. How can we help you?
6: I hope I don't intrude, gentlemen, but I heard that Mr. Holmes of Baker Street is here.
4: I am Sherlock Holmes.
6: Privileged to meet you, sir. You've heard of last night's incident.
4: Yes.
6: I wondered if you might care to step across to see for yourself, Mr. Holmes.
4: I will. The fates are against you, Watson.
7: You see here? The pantry window was broken and the back door was open. The alarm was raised at 11:45. Old Mr. Cunningham had just got into bed and his son, Mr. Alec, was smoking a pipe in his dressing room.
4: Where are these rooms?
7: Well, those are the windows, sir, side by side at the end.
4: So they both overlook the scene.
7: They heard the coachman, William, calling for help, and Mr. Alec ran down at once. As he came to the foot of the back stairs, he saw two men wrestling together. One of them fired a shot and William dropped. Then the murderer rushed across the garden and out over the hedge, down there. Old Mr. Cunningham saw the fellow as he gained the road and then lost sight of him.
4: Was he not pursued?
7: And Mr. Alec stopped to see if he could help the dying man, and so the villain got clean away.
4: Did the dying man say anything?
7: No, sir. He was shot through the heart, died at once.
4: Any description of the man who fled?
7: Beyond the fact that he was middle-sized and dressed in some dark stuff, we have no personal clue.
4: The ground is very hard here. What was the coachman doing so late at night?
7: Well, I imagine he walked up from the lodge where he lives with his mother to see if all was quiet after the Acton robbery and came upon the villain.
4: Did he say anything to his mother before going out?
7: She's very old and greatly shocked by the business. We can get nothing sensible from her. Oh, there is one important circumstance. This.
4: Oh. Fragment torn from a larger sheet of paper. Where was it found?
7: In the hand of the dead man. It reads almost as though it was an appointment. You see, at 11:45, on the first line, then learn what, and further down, maybe. Now, William must have torn this corner from the murderer in the struggle.
4: Or the murderer tore the rest from Kerwin.
7: With respect, I don't think so, sir. That would suggest he had an appointment with the thief, was in league with him, and they fell out. It doesn't fit with his character. No, the rest of that paper is gone with the murderer, all right.
4: Fascinating.
7: What, sir?
4: This handwriting is of extraordinary interest, especially the T's. These are much deeper waters than I thought. There was certainly an understanding and an appointment made. Goodbye, Inspector.
7: But, sir...
4: I have no time for questions and interference. There are things I must examine. Be back here in an hour and fetch Colonel Hayter and my friend Watson when you return.
7: There is other information.
4: I have more than enough. Don't let me alone. Don't bother me, ma'am. Just do as I ask you.
7: This is where we were to meet him.
8: No sign of him.
7: Between ourselves, Doctor, I thought Mr. Holmes was behaving in a very excited manner.
1: I don't think you need alarm yourself.
8: He has been ill, Inspector.
1: It is not unusual behavior with Holmes. I have generally found method in his madness.
7: Some folk might say there was madness in his method.
4: Ah, gentlemen.
1: Holmes.
4: Good, you're all here. Watson, your country trip has been a distinct success. I've had a charming morning.
7: Charming, sir?
4: Yes, charming. I have seen the postman.
7: The postman?
4: If the note was ripped from Kerwin's hand, how did he receive it?
7: But still, with respect, sir, surely he tore that scrap away from the murderer.
1: Did he receive a letter?
4: Yesterday afternoon. And he destroyed the envelope.
7: Oh, I suppose I should have inquired about that.
4: I have also been to the hedge.
1: The hedge?
4: Where the murderer broke through in his flight.
7: This was after he had torn the rest of the letter from Kerwin's hand. I must search the ground there.
4: He put it in his pocket.
7: I can't assume that, sir.
4: He was in a great hurry. The letter incriminated him. It is likely that he thrust it into his pocket. What is more interesting is that it is also likely he did not notice it was torn. Now, if we could get the rest of it, it would go a long way towards solving this mystery.
3: Look, here comes Cunningham.
4: Oh, is that his son?
3: Alec, yes. Cunningham, old chap, I'm dreadfully sorry to hear this business. Most upsetting.
9: Yes, most upsetting.
10: Good morning, Colonel.
3: Allow me to present Mr. Sherlock Holmes.
10: Holmes? Not solved the mystery yet, Holmes? I thought you Londoners were never at fault.
4: You must give me a little time.
10: You'll need it. I don't see there will be any clue at all beyond the little that my father and I saw.
7: Well, you see, sir, there is one development. It's a question of whether or not we can find...
1: Good heavens! Holmes! What is the matter?
3: My Jones! He seems to have fainted!
7: I thought he was overexcited.
1: Yes. Help me get into the house. You take legs,
11: sir. There we are. That's better. You know, you drink some of this, hey? Better?
4: Thank you, Watson. What happened?
11: You had a mild nervous attack. You fainted. You must rest, Holmes. You've been overdoing it again.
0: I apologize for my weakness, gentlemen. Please forgive me.
6: No, not at all.
0: Watson will tell you that I am just recovering from an illness, and I am liable to these sudden attacks.
11: Well, most unusual, I thought, Holmes. Mm-hmm. Shall I order my carriage to take you home?
0: In a moment, perhaps. Just let me rest a minute.
6: If you don't mind, I'll get on about the business.
0: Oh, while I'm here, Inspector, there is a point I'm not sure of that we can easily verify.
6: Well, what is that, sir?
1: I think, Mr. Holmes, perhaps a later time would be better.
0: Let us examine the door that was forced. I am much better.
1: Let me help you.
0: I can walk quite well, Watson.
7: Chisel or a strong knife was thrust in here, and the lock forced back with it. You can see the marks on the wood there.
0: You don't use bolts?
1: We've never found it necessary.
0: Do you keep a dog?
1: Yes, but he's chained up on the other side of the house.
0: When do the servants go to bed?
1: About 10.
0: Including the coachman?
10: I don't see where all this is leading to.
0: It is singular that on that particular night, Kerwin should have been up around midnight to surprise the burglar after he'd entered the house.
10: It was before he entered the house.
0: Before?
10: I would have heard anyone moving about inside.
0: You were sitting in your dressing room smoking. Which window is that?
10: We have been over all this. The next to last window besides my father's.
0: And both your lamps were lit?
10: Yes.
0: Watson, would you risk breaking into our house when the lights were still off?
2: Well, it's very odd.
0: Very odd burglar.
10: If he had been in the house before William tackled him, we should have found things disarrayed and missing.
0: Of course. Of course, you're right.
10: You see? He was obviously a cool hand. Experienced. After all, he burgled Acton's place.
0: And took, what was it, paperweight and a ball of twine?
1: Look, Holmes, we're willing to help you and the inspector in any way we can, but you don't suggest a course of action to catch the fellow.
0: I do. I want you to offer a reward. Now, have you a paper and pen, and I'll jot down the form?
1: Yes, come inside. £50 enough. I would willingly give 500. William was a very decent fellow.
0: Yes, indeed.
1: Oh, this is not quite correct.
0: I read it in rather a hurry.
1: You see, you begin, whereas at about 1:45 on Tuesday morning an attempt was made. It was 11:45, as a matter of fact.
0: Oh, I'm so sorry.
6: Pretty elementary mistake for a great detective. But, of course, you have been ill.
1: I think perhaps we should go home. I'll correct this. I'll write the proper time down.
0: If you would. 12, yes.
1: Yeah. Will you and the inspector get it printed as soon as possible?
0: I'll take it with me. Now, I think it would be a good thing to go over the house together and make sure the burglar did not carry anything away with him.
6: Is this necessary? I told you. He never got inside.
1: Let's do as Holmes asks. It won't take long, will it?
6: If nothing else will satisfy him.
0: Inspector, do come with us.
1: If it won't take long, sir. Well, I think we've looked enough. This is my son's room. My room is there.
0: Ah.
1: Now, gentlemen, I ask you, was it possible for the thief to come up and not disturb us?
6: I agree with you, sir.
0: This door, I take it, leads to the dressing room.
1: Mm-hmm. Are you satisfied now?
0: I think I've seen all I wish, yeah?
1: Do you still insist on seeing my room?
0: If it's not too much trouble. After you.
1: Now, this way. Come along, Alec.
6: All right.
7: This isn't getting us anywhere, Dr. Watson.
1: I'm sure he must have his own good reason.
10: He doesn't seem quite recovered.
7: Oh, I didn't like to say. I mean, a man with his reputation. But I have my investigation to pursue, and I can't waste time.
1: Let's follow them. It won't take long.
7: It won't lead anywhere.
0: Ah, gentlemen, come over here and have a look from this window. I think it is most interesting. Most interesting.
1: I can't see anything of unusual interest.
0: I'll just have a word with Watson.
6: No, Father, perhaps the great detective can see things we can't.
0: Don't question me, Watson. Just take the blame.
2: Heavens! I'm terribly sorry. How very clumsy of me. I seem to have knocked over the table and... there's water and fruit all over... hope it's not too expensive a cup. It's rather a mess, I'm afraid.
1: Oh, the maid can clear it up.
0: Yes.
10: Where has Holmes gone?
2: Oh, well, he was...
1: here just a moment ago.
12: The fellow's off his head. Come on, Father.
1: Let's find him.
13: Yes.
12: Leave that. Damn you.
14: Is this your dressing gown?
12: Give it to me. No. Father! Father, get the letter from his hand. I'll hold him.
11: What is...
12: Destroy it, Father.
11: I have plans.
14: Watson!
11: Yes,
14: sir. Watch out for Alec. He has a gun. Oh, well done, Colonel.
5: I do. That was just like the old days. Inspector, I think you better have this gun.
14: And arrest these men.
13: Well, on what evidence?
14: You have it in your hand.
13: The missing part of the letter.
14: Come along, Inspector. We must lock up the prisoners and have a word with them.
1: Brandy, Holmes?
0: Ah, I will. My strength has been rather tried of late. I'm afraid, Colonel, my visit to you has been disruptive.
1: Not at all. I've been fascinated by your methods and baffled. And to you, Watson?
2: Please, yes. We all want an explanation, Holmes, but do take it quietly. We don't want another of those nervous attacks.
0: Oh, I'll come to that presently.
1: Here you are, Holmes.
0: Thank you.
1: Watson?
2: Thank you, Colonel.
0: It is of the highest importance in the art of detection to be able to recognize out of a number of facts which are incidental and which vital. Yeah. Now, in this case, I had no doubt from the first that the key lay in the scrap of paper in the dead man's hand. I also make a point of never having any prejudice and following where a fact may lead me. Now, the inspector made the mistake of assuming that the squire and his son could not possibly be criminally involved. And yet their story was that the burglar fled instantly. Therefore, he had no time to snatch the letter from the coachman. Therefore, only young Cunningham could have done so before the servants and his father arrived. I was aware of this from the very first. But then, when I examined the scrap of paper...
2: Yes, all it contains are 7 words on 3 lines. At 11:45, learn what and... maybe.
11: Not much to be made of that.
0: Look closer.
11: It has an irregular look.
0: It was written by 2 people doing alternate words. Look at the keys. I said this at the time. It has always been my habit to hide none of my methods.
11: By Jove, yes. The keys of atom 2 are very firm, but in 11:45 they're faint, weak. Do you see what...
2: Yes. But why do alternate words?
0: One man distrusted the other and was determined they should have an equal hand in the business. The stronger of the two wrote his words first.
2: And left blanks for the other. Yes, you see, Colonel, some words are squeezed in.
0: All that is superficial. The important point is the age of the 2 men.
11: But how do you tell from 7 words on a scrap of paper?
0: One is a bold hand, the other is rather broken backed. So, if it was not an invalid, it must be an older man. And they had to be blood relatives. It may be most obvious to you in the Greek character of these. Of course, I'm giving you only the leading results of my examination. There were 23 other deductions, which would be of more interest to handwriting experts. But they all deepened my impression that the Cunninghams, father and son, wrote the letter. And then I examined the hedge.
11: Ah, to look for footprints.
0: There was a broadish ditch, moist at the bottom. Now, there need have been no signs at the scene of the struggle, for the ground was hard there. But there should have been signs of flight through the hedge and in the ditch. Yeah. There were none. Yet the Cunninghams swore that they saw the man run off in that direction, so they were lying.
11: But why go to such lengths? What was the motive?
0: Remember, although there was no mysterious burglar at Cunninghams, there was a burglar the previous night at Acton's, who stole some very odd things.
2: Yes, that struck me. Do you suppose they were stolen to divert suspicion from the real object of the burglary?
11: The court case. Acton had a very good claim on half the Cunninghams' present estate. It would ruin them. By Jove, I see it now. They were after legal papers. They did it themselves.
0: Well, all this was clear enough from the start. But I needed the missing part of the letter. If Eric had taken it, he must surely have thrust it into the pocket of his dressing gown. The question was, if it was still there. I had to find it before witnesses, and so I had you summoned to the house. Now, you remember Cunningham's joined us, and the inspector was about to tell them of the torn corner when, by the luckiest chance in the world, I tumbled down in a sort of fit, and so changed the conversation.
2: You mean that was all an act? Did you realize that, Watson?
11: It absolutely convinced me.
0: And then I made a foolish mistake over writing down the time of the murder. My weakness embarrassed you, rather, Watson.
11: I'm afraid it did.
0: I made Cunningham correct it in his own handwriting, changing 1 to 12, as in the note.
11: Oh, I was blind to all this.
0: You allowed emotion to overrule your observation. Now, once I had compared the handwriting, I was sure. All I had to do was get a moment alone in Alec's dressing room to examine the pockets of his gown, and there, I'm afraid I embarrassed you again, Watson.
2: Didn't you knock over the table, Watson?
11: No, it was Holmes who actually pushed it. I was left to take the blame.
2: Another fine piece of acting. And that distraction gave you the chance, and so we caught him. Fine work. I think you deserve another brandy.
0: Thank you.
11: But Holmes, this was not simply robbery. It was murder. The murder of a poor, honest coachman.
0: Thank you.
11: Why?
0: Honest enough. Until he was tempted. Old Cunningham confessed it all. The coachman followed them secretly on the night they raided Acton's. Saw his opportunity and being unable to resist, he tried to blackmail them.
2: Yes, young Alec wasn't the sort to play that dangerous game with.
0: No. He had the idea to use the burglary scam. He sent Cohen a letter to bring him to the house, shot him, and blamed a mysterious burglar. If the note had not been torn, we might never have proved anything. The first lines of the note, read in full, are, "If you will only come round at 11:45 to the east gate, you will learn what will very much surprise you and may be of the greatest service to you." Thus, Kerwin was lured to the house and paid for his greed with his life.
2: I must have been desperate.
0: Greed is universal, whether squire or coachman.
2: I'm afraid I made much the same assumptions as the inspector. I should have known better. Army ought to teach a man a thing or two about nature.
0: I was grateful for your help, Colonel, to disarm a desperate man.
2: Oh, it was nothing. Although I'm sure I'd done with that sort of thing when I retired out here. Well, I'm sorry you've had anything but the quiet time I promised you. It's hardly the best means of convalescence.
0: On the contrary, it has renewed my faith in Watson's prescriptions. I think our rest in the country has been a distinct success. I shall agree willingly the next time.
11: It's all very well for you, Holmes. But after all the confusion and excitement, I think I need a dose of my own medicine.
7: That was Barry Foster as Sherlock Holmes and David Buck as Dr. Watson in The Reigate Squires by Sir Arthur Conan Doyle. Dramatized radio by Bill Morrison. Colonel Hayter was played by Peter Howell, Inspector Forrester by Malcolm Reed, Squire Cunningham, Malcolm Hayes, and Alec Cunningham by Hugh Ross. The play was directed in our Birmingham studios by Peter Novis.
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2: Calling all detectives. A private detective like me, Jerry Browning, has this in common with a doctor. A lot of the work he does is for free. I straightened up in my seat as white-haired Judge Eli Whitney Rockmore took his place. A moment later, the jury filed back in and handed down the decision I was sure they would.
3: We, the jury, find the defendant, Robert Heil, guilty as charged.
2: In his chambers, and with his judicial robe tossed over the back of the chair, Judge Eli Whitney Rockmore looked like just what he was. A very tired old man who had seen far more than his share of human suffering.
4: Were you able to get any of the information I wanted, Jerry?
2: I nodded. Yes, I did, sir, but I don't think you're going to like it. The judge smiled wryly.
4: You mean this boy, Heil, is really guilty?
2: I hated to say it, but I had to. I located two witnesses who saw Heil walk into the gas station, and that the state's attorney never got around to calling because he didn't need them. Furthermore, just about a year ago, Bob Heil's brother was killed while attempting very much the same kind of holdup. I paused. You want me to go on? Judge Rockmore shook his head.
4: No, I'm afraid that's enough. I have no choice but to pass sentence on this boy. But just the same, Jerry, if he's guilty, then I've learned nothing in my 35 years on the bench.
2: In spite of the overwhelming evidence against a prisoner, old Judge Rockmore did not think he was guilty.
4: Robert Heil, this court sentences you to serve a period of not less than 5 years, nor more than 10 years at hard labor. The court is adjourned.
2: Well, that should have been the end of it. But when a man like Judge Rockmore, who spent 35 years on the bench, tells me that he thinks he's sentencing an innocent man, then my conscience begins to nag me. I had a long talk with Warden Hazelton, who told me,
5: I would say that Bob Heil's an average prisoner, Mr. Browning. He's not asked for any special favors, except to be transferred from the laundry to the tailor shop.
2: How does he get along with the other prisoners, Warden? The warden shrugged.
5: Quite well. He's been making friends of some hardened criminals, I'm sorry to say. Why do you ask these questions, Mr. Browning?
2: I shrugged. I wish I knew, Warden. There's something peculiar about Heil, and I thought maybe up here I could find out what it was. But I guess I was wrong. When I got back to town, I went to see Judge Rockmore at his home, told him about my visit to the pen. He listened silently, nodded his head a few times. When I'd finished...
4: Jerry, you mentioned that Heil's brother had been killed while attempting a similar holdup. What do you know about that case?
2: Not too much, sir. His brother was one of three men who held up a big gas station, killed an attendant. Police came up as they were making a getaway. Heil's brother was shot and killed. He drove the getaway car and shot the attendant, according to the other two. Judge Rockmore nodded.
4: Where are these others now?
2: Judge, I'm afraid they're at the penitentiary, and I think there's going to be more murder. Judge Rockmore had warned me not to say or do anything more, and I didn't for about a week. Then I couldn't stand it any longer, called Warden Hazelton at the pen. What I heard almost knocked me out of my chair. A few hours earlier, three men had escaped. They were Bob Heil, Joe Marsh, and Fred Reedon, the two men who had participated in the holdup with Bob's brother. All three had worked in the tailor shop and escaped by slugging a guard and stealing a truck. The men had last been seen heading for town. A story made big headlines, and the way the newspapers told it, Bob Heil deliberately went to jail in order to help his brother's gang escape. It didn't make much sense to me, but then nothing about Heil had made any sense right from the start. Then, a week after the escape, I got a call from Judge Rockmore to come over to his house at once.
6: Mr.
2: I found Judge Rockmore alone in his study.
4: Sit down, Jerry. I want to ask you a question. Suppose you were a young, unemployed ex-soldier. You drove into a gas station, and as you did, two men jumped into your car, held a gun to your head, and told you to start driving. What would you do?
2: I guess I'd start driving, Judge.
4: And suppose that these two men realized that capture was inevitable, that one of them had committed a murder, that it was necessary to sacrifice somebody in order to save their own lives. If they killed you and swore that you were not only their accomplice, but guilty of murder as well, who could possibly prove the contrary?
2: I put my hand in my pocket, felt the reassuring touch of my revolver. Judge, where is Bob Heil? The judge stood up.
4: Take your hand out of your pocket, Jerry. Bob, come in here.
2: Bob Heil walked into the room, stood facing me.
4: Tell him, Bob.
2: The boy turned to me.
6: I knew my brother wasn't involved in that holdup or killing. He just wasn't that kind of person. I thought if I could get at the two men, become their friend, sooner or later I'd learn the truth.
2: I shook my head. It's no use, Heil. Maybe you're telling the truth, maybe not. It makes no difference. You're a con now, an escaped con, which is worse. Where are Marsh and Raiden?
6: They're holed up in a little shack not far from here. I go out every night for food. They're too frightened to step out of the place.
2: He smiled at the judge, who smiled back. An awful thought began to form at the back of my head. Wait a second. You made friends with these two men, and the three of you walked out of the state pen just by slugging a guard and stealing a truck. The walls are 18 feet high. They've got 62 searchlights and 118 guards. I turned to the judge. Judge Rockmore, how could you do this to me?
4: Jerry, it was the only chance to clear an innocent man's name and to catch his murderers. After you came back from the penitentiary and told me that Bob had applied for a transfer to the tailor shop, I drew my own conclusions and was in communication with Warden Hazelton. We arranged the jailbreak with Bob, and I even provided the hideaway place and the necessary recording apparatus to take down conversations. This evening, they confessed to Bob, and nothing now remains except to retake them.
2: The judge grinned at me.
4: In gratitude for your share in the case, you may have the honor of recapturing them, if you wish.
2: I took a deep breath. Judge, I think you're a terrific guy. One of the greatest I've ever known. And all I have to say is that let us now please phone for 3 or 4 carloads of cops. And that was the end of it. Like I said, another thing that a detective has in common with a doctor is that people are always holding out information on both of them.
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15: In the interest of good citizenship and law enforcement, we present Crime Does Not Pay, based on the famous Metro-Goldwyn-Mayer series of short subjects. In just a moment, you will hear Glossy Finish, starring Martin Gable.

0: The crime of murder, the last act of desperate violence on the part of an individual, has never been confined to one group of people. No social or economic group, no race or people or nation is free from the crime of murder. For instance, the well-ordered household of multimillionaire David Fuller was hardly the place where one would expect murder. It was a smooth-running, apparently happy household. There was David himself, his nephew John, his faithful secretary Charles Dubow, his housekeeper Martha Frank. This was the permanent unit, modest, efficient, quiet. Then one day, David Fuller called his household together and started the train of events which brought about his own death.
1: Now, John, come in. We've been waiting for you.
2: I'm sorry, Uncle David. I had your message at the office, but there was the usual traffic jam. Hello, Martha. Hello, Charlie.
1: No matter. Sit down, John. Sit down.
2: Thank you. Anything wrong?
1: Well, no, hardly. Just getting my affairs in order, that's all.
2: Oh, in other words, Uncle David, you've made a will.
1: Exactly. Now, Charles here seems to think that what's in that document is nobody's business but my own. However, it's quite simple. The sudden acquisition of comparative wealth may be a shock which can have disastrous results on some very fine people. I want you all prepared to handle money.
3: Me, Mr. David? Me with money?
1: The income from a quarter of a million will be yours, Martha, as long as you outlast me.
3: Oh, sir.
1: That's one provision of the boresome legal document whose legal language I refuse to confuse you with. Now, I have made certain provisions for my favorite charities, and then, well, you two young fellows have been the nearest to sons I've ever had. So the residual estate, about a million, will be divided equally between you.
4: What?
1: After taxes and all, you'll have about a half a million apiece.
2: Uncle David.
4: Oh, really, sir? Don't you think, well, after all, I'm no blood relation.
1: Well, you've been closer to me these 10 years than anyone but John, and it's my money. I earned it.
2: May I say something, Uncle David?
1: Of course, John.
2: Just that I don't want Martha or Charlie to think that, that I feel they're getting something I ought to have. You've given me a home since Dad died and anything I've ever wanted. All I can say, sir, is that I hope and I trust that it'll be a long time before any of us see that bequest.

0: Uh-huh. Here she comes, Johnny.
1: Not bad. Not bad at all. Who is she? A professional model?
0: I'll have to tell her that. She'll love it. No, she's a girl I met a couple of months ago. Dorothy Mason.
1: Months? And you've been holding out on me that long?
0: I know your fatal attraction, pal.
1: Thanks, pal. What kind of prints you making, matte or glossy?
0: Well, the contacts I'm making glossy. You can take the blow-ups out of there now and put them in the fixer.
1: Right.
2: The curry plate ready?
0: It's still on the shelf. Get it, will you?
2: Sure.
1: Hey, what's that doing there?
0: Ammonia compound. No dark room complete without it.
1: What for?
0: Ever read the label on the ferrocyanide bottle?
1: No. All I noticed was the skull and crossbones. That's when I decided the glossy finish was for other folks. Me, I'll stick to the matte finishes. I don't like poison.
0: Well, just in case. Ammonia is the antidote for poisoning by potassium ferrocyanide. Formula K3FeCN6.
1: Charles Dubo, the complete secretary, even to chemistry.
0: Oh, why not? Majored in it, college. Took up shorthand when I had to earn a living.
1: That's funny, I took it too. Chemistry, I mean. But just freshman stuff. Never fooled around with the cyanide.

0: Will you excuse me, Uncle David?
1: Well, you haven't had your coffee, John.
0: I know, but I've got a date for 8:30. I can just make it now.
1: She must be important, eh, Charles, if John's so anxious to be on time for her.
2: She must be. Anyone I know, Johnny?
0: No, nobody that either of you know. Will you pardon me, please?
1: Yes, of course, John. Run along.
0: Thank you, sir.
1: Do you expect to be late?
0: No, not very.
3: Excuse me, Mr. David, Mr. John. Will you have coffee in here or in the library?
1: Library, Martha, please. Mr. Charles and I have a few papers to go over.
3: Very well, sir. And Mr. John?
0: Martha, I'm going out. I may be a little late. Now, before you go to bed, will you leave the chain off the front door for me?
3: My rheumatism's been bothering me, Mr. John. I'll be going up as soon as the kitchen is in order. Perhaps Mr. Charles...
2: Oh, I'm going home tonight, John, so the chain will be off after I let myself out.
0: Okay.
1: Well, my young man, you're going to make a night of it, it seems.
2: If going straight home to bed is making a night of it, sir.
0: And my appointment's in the nature of business, Uncle David.
1: Listen to the Martha, and let's get along with what we have to do, Charles. Maybe I can get you on your way earlier than you expect.

0: Okay, come in.
1: Good evening, Mr. Carr.
0: My friends and the people who owe me money call me Toppy. Maybe because they know I always come out on top. You got the dough?
1: No. No, I haven't.
0: All right, then.
1: What are you doing?
0: Making a phone call, obviously, to a Mr. David Fuller.
1: You can't do that, Toppy.
0: Oh, can't
1: I? I'll get the money. Somehow, somewhere, but you can't call my uncle. He'll disinherit me. He thinks gambling is a sucker's racket.
0: Isn't it? For the suckers who gamble?
1: Now, please, have a little more patience, Toppy. I came on the minute tonight so that you'd know that I mean to pay.
0: Never mind the crybaby act, Fuller. You're old enough to know what you've been doing. You signed this IOU, didn't you? For $10,000?
1: Look, Toppy, if you'll only have a little patience, if you'll only wait a little, I'm coming into money in my uncle's will.
0: How long am I supposed to wait for that?
1: Only until my uncle dies.

0: Good night, Mr. Fuller.
1: Yeah, good night, Charles. Oh, Charles, my watch seems to have stopped. What time have you?
0: 12:15, sir.
1: Well, thank you. Good night.
0: Good night. Dorothy. Dorothy, darling.
2: I figured your boss and benefactor couldn't keep you all night, so I waited.
0: I'm sorry, darling. I couldn't help it. For a man who claims he's retired from business, he does more work.
2: And at the oddest hour. This is the fourth night in 3 weeks that we've had a date. He's made you work. Are you sure he doesn't know about us?
0: No one knows, dear. Except Johnny.
2: You finally told him.
0: Well, he walked into the dark room the other day while I was making prints of those pictures I took of you.
2: I see.
0: By the way, I've got the glossies with me, having the enlargements framed. Do you want to see these?
2: I want to see you. I'm in love with you. Heaven help me. Now I want to be with you.
0: And I want to be with you for the rest of our lives.
2: It looks from here as if the rest of our lives is going to be a mighty short period.
0: Well, I can't leave him now.
2: I know. I've heard it before. The will again.
0: $500,000 after taxes. Isn't that worth waiting for?
2: I'd like to spend a little of it while we're young enough to enjoy it.
0: I know, darling, I know. Maybe you never know with anyone as old as he is. Maybe it'll be all over sooner than you.

0: Mr. Fuller. Mr. Fuller, it's 9 o'clock. Mr. Fuller. Are you up, Mr. Fuller? Funny. He's always up by this time. Funny. No, it's almost like almond paste in here. Mr. Fuller. Oh, no. It's the Fuller. Oh, no.
1: Martha. What's wrong, Martha? Martha, stop that. Martha. Uncle David.
2: He's dead in his bed. My poor Mr. David.
1: Martha, stop it. Did you close the windows?
2: Windows? No, I never touched anything.
1: And Martha, that long-necked laboratory bottle on the night table. Have you ever seen that bottle before?
3: In just a moment, Crime Does Not Pay will continue with Glossy Finish.

0: Now, we continue with Crime Does Not Pay, starring Martin Gable as John Fuller in Glossy Finish. There was grief and uproar in the Fuller house after Martha, the housekeeper, discovered the body of David Fuller. The presence of the long-necked glass laboratory bottle or flask on the night table, the tightly closed windows, the faint but definite smell of almonds in the air, all pointed to very mysterious happenings in David's room. John immediately called the police. Before a half hour had passed, the room and the house were overrun with uniformed policemen, technical experts, detectives, and the staff of the medical examiner.
1: Well, Doc, what does it look like?
2: It looks like what it is. Cyanide poisoning.
1: Suicide?
2: Murder.
1: I haven't seen any food around.
2: Didn't get it in food. You're looking at the murder weapon.
1: That glass bottle? I don't get it.
2: You smell the bitter almonds odor?
1: Until Johnson opened the window, yes.
2: Hydrocyanic acid. Hydrogen cyanide gas.
1: Same thing they use in the gas chambers out west?
2: That's right.
1: Well, how could anybody get a hold of that?
2: Well, that's your job, Lieutenant. You're the man in charge of homicide around here.
3: Say, Lieutenant, can I bother you a minute?
1: What's on your mind, Johnson?
3: Something funny on the windowsill.
1: What?
3: Flies. 10 flies. Counted them.
1: Alive or dead?
2: Well, dead, of course. Enough gas to kill a man would kill all the insects, too.
3: Yeah, they're dead.
1: Okay, so the flies are dead. So what?
3: Doc, how long ago did the old man die?
2: Rough estimate, at least 4 hours, no more than 10.
1: They found the body just before 9 o'clock. Johnson, get me that housekeeper.
4: Yes, sir.
5: Mrs. Frank, in here, please.
6: Yes, sir.
1: Mrs. Frank, perhaps you can help us.
6: Well, I'll try, sir.
1: Is there any poison kept around the house?
6: Oh, no, sir. Only the usual roach paste and things like that.
1: Doc?
2: Arsenic base. No, no good.
1: Now, is there any other kind of chemical around here that you know about?
6: Well, do they use chemicals in photography, sir?
4: Do they use chemicals?
1: Easy, Johnson.
4: Oh, yes, sir.
1: Miss Frank, will you show us the dark room, please, or the place where the work in photography is done?

0: that enlarger.
1: Plenty of money spent on this.
2: But plenty, Lieutenant.
3: The young men had this as a hobby, I guess, sir.
1: The nephew and the secretary?
3: Yes, sir.
0: Say, look here, Lieutenant.
1: What's that? Looks like a hunk of tin to me.
0: It's a fairy plate, sir.
1: What's it used for?
0: Well, you know those shiny crunch you get when you have pictures developed?
1: Go on.
0: They make them shiny by rolling them out and drying them on this after they've been in a solution of iron salt. Iron ferrous. Fairy plate.
1: How do you know so much about all this?
0: I used to play around with photography myself when I was a kid.
2: You said iron salts, Johnson?
0: Yes, Doc. There ought to be a bottle of it around somewhere.
2: Mm. Yeah, nothing here. What do you buy for this work?
0: Well, there's lots of trade names. The stuff is potassium ferrous cyanide, though.
2: Ah, that does it. K3FeCN6.
1: Explain yourself, Doc.
2: Simple enough. Although whoever did it would have to know something about chemistry.
1: What do you know about chemistry around here, Miss Frank?
3: Well, sir, I...
1: Say it. Which one of the young men?
3: Both, sir. They both took chemistry in college.
1: Better and better. Go on, Doc. How was it done?
2: Well, all he had to do was to have some hydrochloric acid in that flask upstairs, you see. He sneaks into the room while the old man's sleeping, puts the flask on the table, drops in some of this ferry cyanide. The hydrogen from the acid combines with the cyanide. Boom. That's all. Death from hydrogen, cyanide, poisoning.
1: You're sure of this, Doc?
2: Sure as I can be before we analyze what's in that flask. But I'll bet roughly 50 to 1 on it.
1: Well, we know how, but why?
0: He was pretty rich. It was in his will.
1: You know anything about that will, Mrs. Frank?
3: I'm in it, sir. A trust fund.
1: And the boys? Well, Mrs. Frank?
3: They both... He told us once. They both get a lot of money, sir.
1: Well, well, well. All right, Doc. Get going on your analysis. Johnson, get those two young gentlemen ready for me. I'll take them on one at a time.
0: Yeah, Lieutenant.
1: Well, what's bothering you? Two ready-made suspects and you're worried?
0: It's those flies, Lieutenant. They've got to fit in somewhere. I'll be doggone if I can figure where.
1: You were, are Mr. Fuller's nephew?
4: Yes, Lieutenant. I called you when the housekeeper found him.
1: Yes, sir, now. Mr. Fuller, I understand you have some knowledge of chemistry and photography.
4: Well, photography quite a little. As for chemistry, I had about a year of it in college.
1: How long ago was that?
4: Longer than I care to think.
1: Most of us feel that way after a while. Mr. Fuller, what time did you come home last night?
4: About 1 or 1:30 this morning.
1: Was that late for you?
4: Some. I asked Martha to leave the chain off the door. Uncle David always insisted on chains and bolts at night.
1: That's an odd object you're tossing in your hand.
4: Hmm? Oh. Oh, this is a chip from a gambling den. One of my friends had it. Never saw one quite like it before.
1: May I see?
4: Certainly.
1: Monogram. Mr. Fuller, did you put the chain on the door when you came home last night?
4: To be frank, I don't think I did.
1: Let's see. Then, in that case, anyone with a key to the front door might have had access to this house even after you came home.
4: Well, surely, Lieutenant, you don't think that Charles Dubo had anything to do with...
1: Your uncle's death? I'm not thinking anything at the moment, Mr. Fuller. I'm merely gathering the facts and sorting the truth from the window dressing. So your story, Mr. Dubo, is that you called goodnight to Mr. Fuller. He answered you when you left this house about 12:15 and did not come back.
5: Exactly, Lieutenant.
1: Do you have any corroborating evidence?
5: You mean an alibi?
1: Yes. I'm afraid you'll have to find an alibi, Mr. Dubo. You had motive, opportunity, an excellent knowledge of chemistry by your own admission.
5: All right, Lieutenant. My alibi is Dorothy Mason. She lives at 419 Sutter Street. Dorothy will tell you the truth.
3: Yes, I waited for him, Lieutenant. I was angry. Another broken date. I wanted to have it out with him.
1: And when did you separate?
3: It was late.
1: How late?
0: I'm sorry, Miss Mason. I must have the answer.
3: It was after sunrise.
0: I see. I doubt if it will be necessary for this to go any farther than me, Miss Mason.
3: Thank you, Lieutenant.
0: One more question, Miss Mason. Has Mr. Dubow ever made any statement to you about his employer, about the will, about any possible desire to see Mr. Fuller dead?
3: Yes. Last night, when I was quarreling with him, he did say Mr. Fuller might die soon.
0: All right, Poppy, this is one of your unique chips, isn't it?
4: So what?
0: I found it in the hand of John Fuller.
4: That jerk.

0: shift, isn't it?
1: So what?
0: I found it in the hand of John Fuller.
1: That jerk. Owes me plenty. I gave the sucker a break. He asked me to wait until his uncle died. Okay, I figured. Good enough. $10,000 in live money is worth more than taking care of a fathead like Johnny Fuller.

0: poison available. Both of them knew about it. Dubrow, maybe more than Fuller. Nobody heard the old man say goodnight to the secretary except Dubrow himself. He could have gone back if the girl is covering for him.
1: I know, Lieutenant. But you said yourself you think she's telling the truth.
0: Watch it, Robin. Sure, she's telling the truth. But the old boy could have been dead when Dubrow left the house.
1: Well, my candidate's the nephew.
0: Why, any more than the secretary?
1: Well, he knew the same stuff as Dubrow, and he was in the house all night. At least the housekeeper says so.
0: You heard her yourself, up all night with rheumatism. She heard every sound in the house. She says the nephew never left his room.
1: Yeah, sure. Maybe he wore woolen socks. No noise.
0: Only one thing we left out, John, from the time. It had to be done between 11 at night and 5 in the morning.
1: Well, that's how we've been figuring. But there's something else we left out.
0: What, for instance?
1: The flies. 10 dead flies on the windowsill.
0: You and those flies, Johnson, for the love of... Hey, wait a minute.
1: Think you got some?
0: I think I've got the killer. Turn back, Johnson. Use a siren. We're heading for the residence of the late David Fuller. Come in.
2: Your assistant told me you were in here, Lieutenant. Glad to see you.
0: And vice versa, Mr. Fuller. Shut the door, Johnson. And bring that book over here.
3: Right, Lieutenant.
2: May I know what's going on?
0: Of course. That's why we asked you here. Mr. Fuller, are you familiar with this book?
2: The World Almanac? Yes, I know it. I haven't used one in years.
0: Perhaps you should have. No matter now. A Detective Johnson here was plagued with an idea. The almanac helped him out.
2: You're talking in riddles, Lieutenant.
0: You explain it to him, Johnson.
1: Be glad to. It was the flies, Mr. Fuller. Those dead flies in the windowsill of your uncle's room.
2: Those again? We had quite a few chuckles over your flies, Detective.
1: Yes. Well, Mr. Fuller, it's funny about flies. They sleep at night.
2: Yes, so they do. On walls and ceilings, don't they?
1: Glad you noticed that.
0: But these flies were on the windowsill.
1: Something drew them to the windowsill.
0: And that's where the almanac came in. You see here on this page, Mr. Fuller.
2: Table of sunrise and sunset for the month of June.
1: And the date of your uncle's murder was June 19th. And the sun rose at 4:22 a.m. that day, which means it was light as early as 4. Light enough, Mr. Fuller, for the flies to be awakened and to be drawn toward the window and be caught there by the poison gas which kills your uncle.
2: What's all this to do with me?
0: You were in this house at that time.
1: The housekeeper dozed off.
2: But the chain, anybody could have come in.
0: Meaning Charles Dubrow?
2: Well, certainly, or anybody. Martha herself, she's in the will, too.
0: It won't do, Fuller. We know where Dubrow was past sunrise. Ms. Frank doesn't know one chemical from another. And you were in trouble with Hoppy Carter to the tune of $10,000.
2: You can't make it stick. You'll never make it stick.
1: We think we will, Fuller.
0: We think we'll find that bottle of ferrous cyanide somewhere in your room.
2: You think I'd be dumb enough to leave it around...
4: All right. You win. But I came close, didn't I? As close as anyone could and not get away with it. Like coming close to winning at Toppy's and then dropping every dollar. Uncle David would rather enjoy this, I imagine. Having his death avenged by a few dead flies.
5: Crime does not pay. Martin Gable, who has starred as John Fuller in Glossy Finish, will be back with you in just a moment.

0: To evaluate John Fuller's crime, we need to go far deeper than the surface motivation of the money he would have inherited if he'd not tried to hurry the inevitable. You see, there are thousands of potential John Fullers all over our country. Young people who are caught by the thrill of gambling, who don't care where their thrill-seeking habit may lead them, who eventually, and one way or another, will have to pay their debt. It follows then that to protect these people from themselves, the root of the matter, organized gambling, must be destroyed. That job rests with us, you and I. We alone can prove that gambling does not pay and crime does not pay.
1: Thank you, Martin Gable. 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The events, characters, and names used in the story you've just heard are fictitious. Any similarity is purely coincidental.

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5: 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Moist. It's good for you. Like it?
6: 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What the well-cared-for cat has for dinner.
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9: If you like high adventure, come with me. If you like the stealth of intrigue, come with me. If you like blood and thunder, come with me.
8: Midnight, on the third night in the old abandoned graveyard, better known as the City of the Dead. A melancholy silence has settled on the cottage of Mayor Joshua Friday, lifelong caretaker of the old cemetery. Jimmy Parker, a prisoner, sleeps uneasily in one bedroom. His girlfriend, Phyllis Carroll, lies in a bed before the flickering embers of the dying front room fire. The knife wound in her back breaks her light breathing with barely audible moans. Dr. Tooner is sleeping heavily on the lounge, ready to attend her at an instant notice. The mayor and his son, Captain Friday, private investigator, occupy the double bed in the bedroom assigned to Miss Carroll before she was stabbed. Earlier this evening, but let Captain Friday tell it.
9: Earlier in the evening, a skeleton had suddenly been thrust through the front door to collapse on the rug almost at Phyllis Carroll's feet. It was a skeleton neatly wired together, joint by joint. Around its spinal column was fastened a message which said, "I have come out of the grave marked Theodore Beverly, but I do not belong in his grave. I am not his skeleton." Theodore Beverly was Miss Carroll's grandfather and was supposedly buried in the City of the Dead 14 years ago. He likewise had buried $500,000 worth of black pearls in the City of the Dead before he died, and left instructions where to find them in papers received by his granddaughter on her 20th birthday.
10: Yes, that's why Jimmy Parker and I came down to the old cemetery here. And now this skeleton has come up out of my grandfather's grave to tell me that he is not my grandfather and should not have been buried in my grandfather Beverly's tomb.
8: Yes, well, Miss Carroll went all to pieces over the presence of the skeleton, and it had taken several hours to get the household settled down for the night and to lay the skeleton out decently in the shed at the rear of the house. Finally, a semblance of quiet had descended upon the house, and its occupants had retired to their rest. And so came midnight.
10: Oh.
11: Shoulder hurting you, Miss Carroll?
10: Oh, I'm sorry, Dr. Tooner. I didn't mean to awaken you.
11: You didn't. It was that caterwauling outside.
10: I was just dropping off to sleep when it began. Why do you suppose it does that? Makes that awful noise. Captain Friday swears it's human.
11: Don't worry about old Clawfoot. You feel feverish?
10: No, just uncomfortable.
11: Let's see. Open your mouth. And put the thermometer on your tongue. There. Have you slept at all?
10: Mm-mm.
11: Why, Tunkett, didn't you say so? I'd have given you something. How was I to know you were awake when you lay there still as a log?
10: Mm-hmm.
11: Here, now, hold your tongue still. I'll do the talking. You haven't been worrying, have you?
10: Mm-hmm.
11: Didn't I tell you not to talk? Here, let me have that thermometer. And just a mite of fever. Not enough to keep you awake. I'm going to give you a sleeping powder and tuck you in. I want you to go to sleep.
10: I'll try.
11: What the Tunkett's that?
10: Oh, that came from Jimmy's room.
12: Hi. Hi out there. What's the matter? Is Phyllis all right?
11: What's the matter with you, Parker?
12: I can't sleep. I heard someone talking. Is Phyllis worse?
11: No, Phyllis is not worse. She's trying to get some sleep.
12: Look here, doctor. Let me out of this room. Let me sit beside her the rest of the night. I won't run off.
13: Hey, who's making all this rumpus? Who is that pounding?
11: Oh, you awake too, Captain? Young Parker's pounding on his door. He wants out.
13: Does, huh? What do you want, Parker?
12: I can't sleep, Captain Friday. Let me sit by Phyllis the rest of the night. I won't run away.
13: Why should I do that?
12: Well, I'd feel easier.
10: Oh, I'm sure I could sleep if Jimmy was sitting by me.
13: You kids aren't up to something, are you?
10: Oh, no, really. I feel too woozy, and Jimmy wouldn't go away without me.
13: Hello. Old Clawfoot's out again tonight.
11: Yeah, he's been around for the last hour, up to some new devilment, I suppose.
12: Aren't you going to let me out?
13: All right. Come on out.
14: I promise you I won't try to escape.
13: You won't try if you know what's good for you.
14: That room gives me the creeps. Did you hear old Clawfoot at it again?
13: How could we help it?
14: I caught a glimpse of him through the bars of my window. He was out there by the shed.
13: You mean where we put the skeleton?
14: Say, I'd forgotten the skeleton. Yes, that's right where he was.
13: That bird's got a nose for old bones. I think we better investigate. Doc, you stay here with Miss Carroll. Parker, you come with me.
11: Now, Captain, is the mayor sleeping through all this?
13: What? Oh, Dad? Oh, I guess he is. Tell you what I'll do. I'll lock his door so nothing will disturb him. Let him sleep.
11: Now, what in Tunkett are you locking the mayor in for?
13: I just told you. Didn't you hear me, Doc?
11: Sounds like a lot of foolishness to me.
13: Well, never mind. Let's go, Parker.
14: You all right, Phyllis?
10: I'm all right, Jimmy. Don't worry about me.
13: Come along, Parker.
14: Yeah, okay.
13: You sure you saw old Clawfoot hanging around the shed?
14: You don't think I could mistake him, do you?
13: This is the screwiest business. Yeah, keep on the grass.
14: Listen. Church bell.
13: If that isn't coming up the valley from the old church ruins, nothing ever did. Hello, you were right, Parker. The shed door's open.
14: Golly, I wonder if...
13: Let's have a look. The skeleton's gone.
14: Door broken open and the skeleton gone.
13: What a sign of him. We laid him out on the bench there, didn't we? Look around outside for footprints.
14: And it's hard to see anything, even with the moonlight.
13: Yeah, but no fog. See anything? Nothing over here.
14: I don't think so. Hey! Captain Friday, come here.
13: What have you found?
14: Some kind of a bone.
13: Bone? Well, look what you found. You know what this is, Parker?
14: No.
13: One of the bones off the foot of our skeleton.
14: Off the skeleton?
13: Looks like he dropped something in his escape.
14: Yeah, but Captain...
13: Look over there. There's another. Yeah, who says a skeleton can't leave a trail? Come along, maybe we'll find another one.
14: But it's taking us down into the city of the dead.
13: What of it? Graveyard's a natural place for a skeleton, isn't it?
14: Well, I suppose so, but...
13: I was right. Here's another bone. Looks like an ankle bone, doesn't it?
14: I don't know. I never studied anatomy. Do you think old Clawfoot has done this? Strung that skeleton's bones out over the country this way?
13: It looks like it, doesn't it?
14: But why?
13: I wish I knew. That's the reason we're following this trail of bones. If there's a purpose, we'll find it out soon enough.
14: Oh, there's another bone.
13: Where?
14: There ahead, glistening in the moonlight.
13: Oh, so there is. Ah, it's a bone from the skeleton's lower leg. Looks like old bag of bones is going to pieces fast.
14: Yeah, well, so am I. I don't like trailing skeletons in a cemetery. Not with that claw-footed thing slinking around.
13: I think I see another bone ahead. The trail's leading us down toward the old church. Who knows? Maybe we'll find another message.
14: Messages tied around the neck of a skeleton. That's about the limit.
13: That was a weird bit, wasn't it? Let's see. What was it now? I have come to you out of the grave marked Theodore Beverly, but I do not belong in his grave. I am not his skeleton.
14: That sounds as though the man who was buried as Phyllis's grandfather wasn't her grandfather at all. Do you think that's what the message intended to say? You know, Phyllis's mother never was certain that the body was that of Theodore Beverly.
13: Well, that was a good many years ago. If no one could be certain back at that time, how could anyone know for certain at this late day?
14: I don't know. After all, who wrote the note?
13: Hello. Here's a bone from the upper leg. What do you suppose we'll find next?
14: Look here, Captain Friday. Let's not carry this thing out any further. Let's go back to the house and wait till morning.
13: I should say not.
14: But you don't know what kind of a trap you're running us into.
13: Trap?
14: Yes, trap. Listen.
13: Just the phantom church bell again.
14: Look. Look over there. Didn't you see something move?
13: I did not.
14: Well, I did.
13: I doubt it. You're just plain scared.
14: I tell you, I'm not. I saw something. Something creeping. Something in the shadows of the tombstones.
13: Rot.
14: It isn't rot. It isn't. It's something alive. There are creeping things all around us. I tell you, I can see them everywhere.
13: And I wish to heaven you'd point some of them out to me. I can't see a thing. Except up ahead, I see another bone.
14: I tell you, I'm going back.
13: You're going ahead with me.
14: I'm not.
13: Parker, are you going to come along?
14: No.
13: Well, you are, and quick. I have a gun here, Parker, and it's loaded.
14: Pretty brave with a gun in your hand, aren't you?
13: I'll give you until I count to three to start walking toward that next bone.
14: I won't move.
13: One. Two.
14: Go ahead and shoot.
13: I'm not going to shoot you, Parker. I just wanted to see if you were really as yellow as you were trying to make out.
14: Yellow?
13: Sure. Trying to kid me into believing you're deathly afraid of a cemetery at night.
14: What about it?
13: You haven't seen anything to make you scared, and you know it. And you wouldn't be as scared as you pretended, even if you did see all those creeping horrors you were babbling about. Creeping horrors.
14: Pretty smart, aren't you?
13: Any man who'll stand up against a gun, as you've just done, isn't very much afraid of anything.
14: Thanks for nothing.
13: So, as I've got it figured out, there's some very definite reason why you don't want us to go any further.
14: Go ahead and figure all you like.
13: I'm all through figuring tonight, fella. I know now why you balked on me.
14: How do you know?
13: Because I have the same suspicion as you where this trail of bones is leading us.
14: I don't know what you're talking about.
13: Oh, yes, you do. You think, and so do I, that someone is guiding us to the place where the Beverly Pearls are buried.
8: What is this trail of bones? This search for a king's ransom in pearls? What are these messages from the grave? If the skeleton in the grave of Miss Carroll's grandfather is not her grandfather, then who is it? And where is Grandfather Beverly, supposedly for so long at his rest? And why... But more in just a moment.
14: Captain Friday, I tell you, I don't know what you're talking about.
13: Oh, yes, you do, Parker. You think, and so do I, that someone is guiding us to the place where the Beverly Pearls are buried.
14: No, nothing of that kind. It's not true.
13: Oh, yes, it is. Now then, are you going to come along with me to find out, or do you want me to go on alone?
14: I wasn't thinking about the Black Pearls.
13: Deuce, you weren't. Look here, Parker, there's no use trying to kid me. I can read a man's face, and I know exactly what's been passing through your mind. Now, if you like, I'll take you back to the house and lock you in, and then return alone.
14: I'll go along with you.
13: I thought you would.
14: Oh, I wish that bell would stop that.
13: Forget about it. Look, here's another little heap of foot bones. Skeleton's lost his second foot now. And right up there ahead is... No, it's his ankle bone.
14: Well, I'll certainly know bone structure of the human body by the time I get out of this place.
13: Too bad you're not studying medicine over at the University of California. Look at the starch you'd have on most of the fellas.
14: No, thank you. And I'm not growing up to be a grave digger either.
13: Well, here's the bone of the lower left leg. We're getting well down into the city of the dead, you realize that?
14: Yeah, we must have come a mile.
13: If it was just a little lighter, we'd be able to see the outline of the old church.
14: I wish I knew who threw that knife that stabbed Phyllis.
13: A number of things I'd like to know. For instance, I'd give a half share in the Rockefeller Foundation to know how come Lammy Fink was scared to death. And who burned down Lammy's shack. And who it was that tried to get into your room and was murdered by old Clawfoot. And who Clawfoot is. And who filled up Ernie Morton's grave. And who tried to shoot Dad down in the old church. And who...
14: And what your father does every night when he slips out of the house after everyone else is asleep.
13: There's another bone that makes both feet and legs of our skeleton. We ought to gain on him fast now that he's left his lower extremities behind.
14: Look, there's a little pile of bones over to the left.
13: Oh, so there is. If I'm not mistaken, those are the bones of his fingers and right hand.
14: And I'd still like to know what the mayor does when he slips out.
13: You'll be just as well off, Parker, if you don't wonder too much. Come on.
14: Well, We'd probably find out a lot about this mystery if we did know.
9: I'll tend to that end of the matter. Well, there's the bones of the left hand in a nice little pile.
14: Wonder what's become of old Clawfoot himself. Certainly made himself absent since we come out of the house.
9: He's a little like the pink flea. Here one moment and where the next.
14: Well, anyway, your father won't be out tonight, seeing you locked him in before we
9: let the mayor alone. Hello, we must be getting near the end of the trail. There's the two forearms of our skeleton together.
14: Look here, Captain Friday. What do you really expect to find at the end of this trail?
9: I don't know. But I wouldn't be surprised if it were the pearls. Though why in the deuce anyone would want to give the secret away, I don't know.
14: No one knows where the pearls are hidden but Phyllis and myself.
9: Well, if you knew, why didn't you dig them up the first night, the night you were taken prisoners by the mayor and Doc Tuner?
14: We... Well...
9: You certainly did some digging. The blisters on your hand show that.
14: Oh, I dug all right.
9: Well, did you find anything?
14: I guess I miscalculated in the dark.
9: Did you dig in just one grave?
14: I didn't say I opened a grave.
9: Well, then, did you dig in just one spot?
14: Yeah.
9: Why did you give up so easily?
14: Well, we thought we heard someone moving around in the City of the Dead, and Phyllis got scared. She wouldn't let me try a second time.
9: Heard someone, huh? Did you see anyone?
14: Just shadows. We couldn't be sure it was anyone. Phyllis was nervous about being down here anyway, and you can't blame her.
9: No, I suppose not. Then what happened?
14: Well, oh, there's some more bones, Captain.
9: Oh, good. The two upper arms. We must be getting close. There isn't a heck of a lot left to this skeleton. Now, well, go on. What happened after Miss Carroll insisted that you leave the City of the Dead?
14: We went back to the car, which we left on the road outside the City of the Dead above the mayor's cottage.
9: Didn't you fill up the grave?
14: You mean the hole, don't you?
9: Yes. Didn't you fill up the hole you dug?
14: No. We left in kind of a hurry.
9: Then my cue is to look for the excavation.
14: A lot of good it'll do you.
9: Why do you say that?
14: Because I've seen the spot since, and it's been filled up.
9: It has? You certain?
14: Yeah, I know it has.
9: When did you have the opportunity of investigating? You've been locked up since that night.
14: I saw the place the day you took me down into the City of the Dead and discovered that Ernie Morton's grave had been opened.
9: Oh, so that's it.
14: Look. Look there.
9: Well, ain't that something? Our skeleton has had the audacity to leave his pelvis bone lying right out in the open. I suppose we'll find a trail of ribs and vertebrae scattered along ahead of us next.
14: I suppose so.
9: By George, Parker, why didn't I think of it before? I know where we're headed for.
14: Yeah? Where?
9: I'll bet you money this trail is going to lead us directly to Ernie Morton's grave.
14: Oh, you don't say.
9: I most certainly do say. I'll be a mighty disappointed man if I don't find the grinning skull of our friend the skeleton perched on Ernie Morton's headstone.
14: There's a couple of ribs. Two more of them down there, about 20 yards.
9: Good enough. We'll be in sight of Ernie's grave in a few minutes now.
14: Well, what will you do if the trail does end there?
9: We'll sit down and keep guard until morning, and then first thing after breakfast, we'll reopen that grave. There must be something buried there. All the activity seems to center around the place.
14: Well, if you're going to do it by daylight...
9: Shut up, Parker. I hear something.
14: What is it?
9: Shh, listen.
14: Someone's digging over there.
9: Not a word now. Follow me.
14: Yeah.
9: We'll sneak up on the grave robber. Keep down in the shadows of the headstone.
14: I can see his outline.
9: Be careful, he'll hear you. Look. Look there on the headstone.
14: The skull.
9: The skull of our skeleton. The end of the trail. And it is Ernie Morton's grave. Oh, if that fellow would turn around, I'd be able to see his face in the moonlight.
14: Look. Look. Now you can see who it is.
10: Dr. Tuner, why are Jimmy and Captain Friday staying out there so long? Do you think anything's happened?
11: No, no, you don't need to worry about them. Captain Friday can take care of himself and young Parker.
10: But they were just going out to examine the shed, and they've been gone almost an hour.
11: And you just settle down there and go to sleep. Hasn't that powder I gave you made you drowsy?
10: Yes, but I keep thinking... Oh, he's right outside.
11: Well, I don't reckon it matters much if he is. Oh,
10: but why don't Jimmy and Captain Friday drive him away?
11: Well, you can't tell. Maybe they're trying to trail old Clawfoot, and he gave him the slip and came back to the house.
10: Oh, but what does he want here? Why does he keep hanging around the house?
11: Well, you're not afraid with me here, are you, Miss Carroll?
10: No, but I wish Jimmy was back in the house.
11: Yeah, I reckon you're safe enough. And then there's the mayor sleeping right in the next room. Oh, goodness knows how he can sleep with all this ruckus.
10: But his door's locked. He wouldn't be any good to us if anything should happen.
11: Well, we could break the lock easy enough. It's tolerably old. But there isn't any need, young lady.
10: Oh, I am afraid, Dr. Tooner. Maybe Jimmy and Captain Friday were lured away from the house on purpose.
11: Trickity, I never thought of that. Say, maybe I'd better wake up the mayor. Then if he says so, I'll bust the lock. Captain had no business locking the door in the first place.
10: Oh, I wish you would. Oh, listen to him. Look, look.
11: What in t-
10: Look, look at the window. Look at the window.
11: Where? I don't see it.
10: He was there. He was there at the window staring in at me.
11: Who, old Clawfoot?
10: Yes, yes. Oh, it was horrible.
11: I'm getting mighty brave. I'm going to arouse the mayor. Mayor! Hi, mayor! Mayor Friday!
10: Oh, hurry! Hurry! I can hear that thing prowling around outside the house.
11: He's sleeping dang heavy, even for the mayor.
10: Try again.
11: Hi there, mayor! Mayor Friday! Hi in there, mayor!
10: What do you suppose is the matter with him?
11: Dang funny, I can't get a sound out of him. Listen a moment, see if I can hear him breathing.
10: What do you suppose makes him do that?
11: I can't hear the mayor at all. That's funny, too, because he always snores like a foghorn when he's sleeping heavily.
10: You don't suppose something has happened to him, too, do you?
11: What could happen to a man in there? The windows are barred and the door's been locked ever since Captain Friday left.
10: But the windows were barred and the door was locked when someone stabbed me.
11: Oh, Savant, I wonder if the mayor's been stabbed. I'm going to open that door.
10: Oh, yes, please. I think you ought to. Oh, Dr. Tooner, I'm so frightened.
11: Well, you got me going now.
10: He's at the window again. He's at the window. Oh, make him go away.
11: Well, what do you want me to do? Wave the tablecloth at him? You keep still. I can't do more than one thing at a time, and I'm going to see what's happened to the mayor.
10: Oh, all right.
11: Don't look at the window if he frightens you.
10: Oh, I can't help it. What are you going to do with that chair?
11: I'm going to break in the mayor's door. I wished I had a gun. I'd take a pop at that thing. That burn his wailing anyway.
10: Oh, please hurry with the door. What are you doing now?
11: I'm moving the other furniture back so I can get a good swing. Now then, we'll see how strong that lock is. Stouter than I thought.
10: You've broken the leg off the chair.
11: Blast the chair. She's given away. There she is.
10: Is he in there? Is he all right, Dr. Tooner?
11: It's blacker than Sam Scratch in here. Where's the mayor's flashlight?
10: There on the table.
11: Yeah, now we'll know in about a half a minute. Watch what.
10: Doctor? Dr. Tooner? What's the matter? What's happened in there? Oh, Dr. Tooner? Dr. Tooner?
11: He ain't here. The mayor ain't any place in that room.
10: He's not there.
11: You're not hiding her hair of him.
10: Oh, but... Oh, are you sure?
11: Of course I'm sure. I even looked under the bed for the body.
10: Oh, but how did he get out? Are the bars still in the window?
11: Yeah, I looked especially to see. Now, if that ain't the craziest thing I ever heard tell of.
10: Oh, but he must be there.
11: Well, he ain't.
10: Oh, but people simply can't just disappear through a locked door. They can't.
11: Well, the mayor's gone and done it.
10: Oh, but if the mayor's disappeared, then one of us may be next.
11: I don't calculate that makes me feel any better.
10: Oh, I wish Jimmy was here. Oh, where is he? Dr. Tooner, do you suppose he and Captain Friday have vanished, too?
11: I ain't thinking of anything, except I'm going out and clean up on that claw-footed son of a gun in about a half a minute.
10: Oh, please, you won't leave me, will you? Promise me you won't.
11: Well, don't reckon you need to worry on that score. I ain't one of them brave fellas that goes out looking for trouble. No, I'll stay here with you, all right.
10: Oh, but what'll we do? You don't suppose that thing...
11: What thing?
10: Whatever it was that got the mayor... You don't think it's still in the house, do you?
11: Well, how should I know? I don't even know that the mayor's been got.
10: Well, if something hasn't got him, then what has become of him?
11: Does your imagination always work overtime this way? A fella could get the creeps just sitting listening to you imagining things.
10: Oh, I'm sorry if I'm acting badly, but nothing like this ever happened to me before.
11: Well, it doesn't happen to me every day either, thank heaven.
10: If that thing outside the door would only go away, I wouldn't feel this way, but... Dr. Tooner, look. Look at the front door. It's opening.
11: Gosh sakes, I forgot to lock it.
10: Oh, hurry. Hurry. Lean against it. Oh, hold it shut. Don't let him get it open.
11: I've got it. If I can push it shut, who's out there?
10: Oh, can't you hold it? Can't you hold it?
11: I'm trying my dangest. Whoever's on the other side of that door is as strong as an ox.
15: It's the claw-footed phantom. You mustn't let him get in. You mustn't. You mustn't.
16: I can't get any hold with my feet. He's gaining on me. I'm slipping.
15: Dr. Turner, the fireplace poker's on the rack. Can you reach it?
16: Good. It'll give me something to fight with.
15: Oh, can you reach it?
16: Yeah, I got it.
17: I'm going to let go of the door and crack him over the head with the poker when he comes in.
15: Oh, be careful. Oh, you missed him. Look out, Dr. Turner. Look out. He's got a knife.
16: And if he comes within range of this poker...
15: No! You killed Dr. Turner! Oh, don't. Go away. Don't look at me like that. Go away. Don't come near me. Don't come near me. Oh, please. Please go away. Don't touch me. Don't touch me!

The terror of old Clawfoot has descended on the old caretaker's cottage. What of the girl's peril, alone in the presence of the wailing phantom? What of the ghoul caught digging in Ernie Morton's grave? What of the skeleton that walks, the phantom church bell, the buried treasure of black pearls? Listen at this same hour next week when we bring you Chapter 7 of the Carlton E. Morse adventure drama, City of the Dead. 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

0: On your last trip, did you discover what the Earth people eat? 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They are clearly the most primitive people.
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0: On your last trip, did you discover what the Earth people eat? 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
2: What about that?
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2: 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I'll have 2 ounces, please.
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1: 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All cars, watch closely the operation of Nails Cronin. Believed to be peddling narcotic. That's all. Rosenquist.

0: Calling all cars, calling all cars.
1: When this call goes out over the air to hundreds of radio patrol cars, it's often a matter of life and death. Police cars haven't a second to waste. When that throttle is thrust to the floor, the police car must leap instantly to top speed and tear through the streets, siren shrieking. 1 second may mean a life saved. That's why the most efficient police departments of the West refuse to use ordinary gasolines in police cars and emergency engines. Tests have proved that gasolines made by ordinary refining processes can't start fast enough, can't develop enough speed and power. There's a reason why more police cars, fire engines, ambulances, and other emergency equipment use Rio Grande cracked gasoline than any other brand. And that reason is the exclusive, patented refining process known as cracking. Rio Grande puts gasoline through the newly developed Sinclair cracking process to separate the slow burning from the fast firing elements. What a difference it makes. In scores of tests before police officials, Rio Grande cracked gasoline has proved to be so much faster in starting, so much speedier, so much more powerful, that it has been awarded the contracts to power all emergency cars operated by Los Angeles, Oakland, Berkeley, Marysville, San Diego County, Maricopa County, Arizona, and many other cities and counties. On tonight's program, you will hear a graphic demonstration of the efficiency of our police. Rio Grande cracked gasoline has contributed greatly to this efficiency. For more police and emergency cars use Rio Grande cracked gasoline exclusively wherever it is sold than any other brand. And they use exactly the same gasoline you get when you patronize your Rio Grande independent dealer. Try a tank full tomorrow. And now it is our pleasure to present Chief James E. Davis of the Los Angeles Police Department.
2: Good evening, friends. You have often heard me refer to Los Angeles as the white spot of America's crime map. The phrase is mine, but the statistics which inspired it may be obtained by anyone interested in the work of this police department. During the era of lawlessness, now happily coming to a close, we enjoyed a minimum of large-scale crime as compared to other cities in this nation. This is not meant to imply, however, that we did not have our racketeers and so-called big shots. Many were the hoodlums who tried to muscle themselves into power. But as quickly as they began operations, we began breaking them down. It wasn't always easy. One of the most difficult men we had to break was a one-time petty pickpocket who muscled into the dope racket and made himself a big shot. His name makes no difference. He has paid his debt to society, so for the purpose of our story, we will call him Nails Cronin.
1: It was in 1927. One day, Chief Davis summoned Detective Lieutenant Seeger into his office.
3: Good morning, Chief.
4: Come in, Seeger. Sit down. Seeger, you've had a lot of narcotic experience, haven't you?
3: Yes, sir. I was up north with the State Enforcement Bureau for several years.
4: Mm-hmm. You know who Nails Cronin is, Seeger?
3: Sure, everybody knows who he is. Big shot dope peddler, fence. Got ambitions to be a West Coast Capone.
4: That's right. They're saying around town that I can't get him.
3: Well, he's a pretty slick customer. None of the boys have ever been able to hang anything on him yet. He lets the mules that work for him take the rap.
4: Yes, I know. He's the hardest sort of individual with whom to deal. But I don't think they're right when they say we can't get him. Do you?
3: No, sir.
4: I knew you'd agree with me. Very well, Seeger. I'm going to make you captain of the combined robbery and narcotic squads. And I'm going to give you one big job. Get Cronin.
3: Yes, sir. It may take me a year, but I'll get him.
1: Slowly, the police spin their web. A dozen detectives shadow a dozen dope peddlers, make arrest after arrest, but never can they put the finger on Nails Cronin. Then one day, as Detective Lieutenant Edwards, one of Seeger's men, is entering police headquarters, a man approaches him.
5: Say, Edwards.
6: Yes, what is it?
5: Cronin wants to talk to you.
6: What about?
5: How should I know? He told me to tell you he wants to talk to you.
6: Well, I don't want to talk to him.
5: Be a smart guy, Edwards. It'll only take a minute. He's sitting right over there in his car.
6: Well, okay.
7: Hello, Edwards.
6: Hello, Nails.
7: Haven't seen you since the day you tried to pinch me for possession of liquor. I'll never forget your face when you found that bottle in the back of my car was full of cleaning fluid.
6: Yeah, that was very funny. Yeah,
7: say, I understand Jim Davis has put his bloodhounds in my trail again.
6: Yeah?
7: But don't tell me you don't know anything about it. You work for Seeger, don't you?
6: Yeah.
7: You don't make much money, do you, Edwards?
6: I don't need to tell you what a copper's salary is.
7: How'd you like an extra $200 a month?
6: For what?
7: Telling me what Seeger's plans are.
6: No, thanks.
7: That's been a little foolish, Edwards.
6: Say, I ought to arrest you for bribery, Cronin.
7: But you won't, Guy. You haven't any witnesses. Stu here is deaf, dumb, and blind, ain't you, Stu?
5: Huh? Sure, yeah. Me no speak English, yeah.
7: Well, how about it, Edwards?
6: I told you no. And you'd better move that car of yours. You're parked in the yellow. I can run you in for that, you know.
7: No, you can't. The loading zone. I just stopped to pick up my friend Stu here. So long, Spap.
3: So he offered you a bribe, huh? That's just fine.
6: Hmm? What do you mean?
3: He's worried. We must be getting pretty close to him.
8: Sure, we're getting close to him, Captain. I'll tell you that Mr. and Mrs. Hart I've been tailing are chief mules. I'm sure of it.
3: Well, it's worth a try. Have you booked that Mexican peddler you just brought in, Chitwood?
8: No, he's still outside.
3: Okay, bring him in.
8: Right. Come in, Pedro.
9: Yes, senor.
3: Pedro, we've got plenty on you to send you to the big house for a nice long stay.
9: Oh, please, Senor El Capitan, you not do that to Pedro. Pedro, one good citizen and taxpayer. Pedro, not a bad man.
3: Here's the 2 ounces of narcotics we found on you. You can't deny that.
9: Oh, no, but you see, this is the very first time I do anything like this. You let me go, huh? I never do it again.
3: I think maybe we can arrange something like that.
9: Oh, gracias, Senor El Capitan, gracias.
3: On one condition.
9: Si, senor.
3: That you do a little favor for us.
9: Oh, si, senor. Of course, anything I can do.
3: You know a man and his wife of the name of Howard? Mr. and Mrs. Sandy Howard?
9: Sandy Howard? Oh, si, I know him.
3: I want you to buy 3 ounces of morphine from them.
9: You want me to... Oh, but I do not understand. Oh, it is a trap, huh? So you can arrest me all over again. But I don't understand that. I'm arrested already.
3: No, I don't want to arrest you all over again, Pedro. I'm after bigger fish than you. I want to arrest Sandy Howard and his wife.
9: Oh, I see. And for buying 3 ounces from them, you will let me go free?
3: I think we can arrange it, if you promise not to peddle any more junk.
9: Oh, see, I promise. On the word of a Gonzalez.
3: Well, we'll give you a chance. Now, here's what you do. You call Sandy Howard and make a date with him to make the buy. We'll have 2 officers hidden in the rumble seat of your car. After you've given Howard and his wife the marked money...
9: Where do I get the marked money?
3: Don't worry, we'll provide that. And after they've given you the morphine, you clap your hands together and say, now I can make myself a little dinero.
9: I clap my hands together like this and say, now I can make myself a little dinero.
3: That's right. And that'll be the signal for the 2 men in the rumble seat to make the arrest.
9: Oh, it is very simple. I'm glad for to do these things for my good friends.
1: Pedro makes a date to meet the Howards at Beaudry and First Streets. Around the corner, Captain Seeger spots 6 police cars with plainclothesmen at the wheels. Pedro, with 2 officers hidden in the rumble seat of his car, drives up to the corner. A moment later, Mr. and Mrs. Howard arrive in their car. Howard saunters over to Pedro and to Seeger. Watching from the opposite corner, there appears to be an argument.
8: Something's gone wrong, Captain. Pedro's getting out of his car.
3: Hey, do you suppose that Mexican's double-crossing us?
8: I don't know, but he's getting into Howard's car. They're swinging around. Well, I'll be darned.
3: What?
8: They're onto the whole thing. Look, Mrs. Howard's giving us the bird. She's thumbing her nose at us.
3: Follow them. Don't let them get out of sight.
8: Okay, Captain.

0: Now, wait a minute. There's no use following them.
1: Why not?
0: They're wise. If we tail them, they'll just give us a runaround. Might as well go back to the corner and hope that Pedro's on the level and bring them back there somehow.
2: That's the funniest thing I ever heard. I did not know the bulls was on my tail, Senor Howard.
3: Huh? Well, you won't get very far in this game if you don't wise up to things like that.
4: Sure, we never take a chance. They wouldn't have got a thing on us if they had stopped us.
2: Why? What do you mean? You didn't bring the morphine?
4: Not with us. You think we're nuts?
2: Where do you take me, then?
3: Not far. Down this next block here.
4: All right. Let's have the dough, Pedro.
2: See, but where's the morphine?
3: It's stashed in that hedge. Hand us over the dough and go pick it up for yourself.
2: Well, okay. But it's a very funny business.
4: It's a very safe business if you do it this way.
5: Where do you say the pocket keys?
4: Right there in front of you.
5: Oh, yeah. Yes, I see.
3: Okay, Pedro. We got the money, you got the junk. Call us up when you need some more.
2: Now, wait a minute. Wait a minute, Senor Hart.
3: What's the matter?
2: You're not going to leave me way out here on Sunset Boulevard, are you?
3: Sure, why not?
2: But my car is all the way over on Baudry. I cannot walk so far. It's too hot.
4: Oh, we might as well take him back, Sandy.
3: Okay, hop in, Pedro.

0: Well, there you are, Pedro. Right alongside your own car. How's that for service?
1: Oh, bueno, bueno. Gracias, senora, senora. I'm very much pleased to have this stuff. Very much. Now I can make myself a little dinero.
0: Yeah, Pedro,
2: hey,
0: you want to give
2: it... look. There's a couple of cops in that rumble seat. Get going.
3: Hey,
4: take out. Follow them. We can't move. Our feet and hands are
5: asleep. Okay, Tom. Ought to
4: be able to get his tires now, Captain.
5: I'll try.
4: Almost.
5: You hit the gas tank.
4: Here goes again.
5: That did it. He won't go far on that flat.
4: Force him over to the curb.
5: Okay, pull over.
6: What's the fuss, officer?
5: Plenty. You're under arrest for violation of the state poison act.
2: Yeah, you'll have a hard time proving that.
5: Not with that marked money Pedro gave you.
2: Oh, had the stoop to using a stool pigeon, huh, copper?
5: Listen, I'll use anything to get Nails Cronin. And the sooner you realize that, the easier your life will be for the next few years.
7: Into jail are clapped Mr. and Mrs. Sandy Howard, while Captain Seeger, striving to smoke out Nails Cronin, has the district attorney set their bail at $100,000 each. Buzzing are the efforts of Cronin's attorneys to lower the bail. Loud are the wailings of Mr. and Mrs. Howard, but silent rejoinder to pandemonium, they remain in jail. Finally, after a month in the Bastille, the Howards are separately interviewed. Of the two, Mrs. Howard seems the most pliable.
5: Well, Mrs. Howard, how about it? Ready to give us the lowdown on Nails Cronin?
2: Listen, Flatfoot, I ain't talking. I told you that 30 days ago. It still goes.
5: You still deny you're one of Nails Cronin's mules, huh?
2: I never heard of Nails Cronin, and the only mules I know anything about would be bed slippers to you.
5: It'd be sort of nice to slip into those mules of yours and wrap yourself in your filmiest negligee after a month in jail, wouldn't it, Mrs. Howard?
2: What are you driving at?
5: Just this. We know all about you and your husband. We know you're running dope for Nails Cronin. We know that Cronin's attorneys have been trying to reduce your bail. That, my dear Mrs. Howard, is the reason we placed it so high. Now, after a month in jail, you ought to realize that even if he is a big shot, Cronin can't raise $200,000 to spring you and your husband. Either he can't or he doesn't think you're worth it.
2: Oh, is that so? Well, I'll have you know that
5: now,
2: I'm just important.
5: Now, Mrs. Howard, don't let me forget that I think you're a lady.
2: What do you want?
5: Certainly not you and your husband. We want Nails Cronin, and you're going to help us get
2: him. You're barking up the wrong tree.
5: All right, I know that story, and I'm tired of it. I said you're going to help us get him.
2: Okay. For a price.
5: Which is?
2: Sandy's freedom.
5: All right, Mrs. Howard. We'll go further than that. We'll do our best to get the district attorney to drop charges against not only your husband, but yourself. If you'll play ball with us until we get Cronin.
2: It's a deal.
5: With one more stipulation.
2: What's that?
5: That neither you nor your husband go back to the narcotic racket.
2: Okay. That's a deal, too.
5: And if you do, he'll fix you up with a nice long-term lease on a Marine View apartment at San Quentin.
7: So Captain Seeger and the district attorney arrange to reduce the bail on Mrs. Howard so that Cronin's attorneys can meet the figure. Immediately upon her release, Mrs. Howard is taken to the detective's office.
2: Well, Captain, here I am, practically a free woman again.
5: That's fine, Mrs. Howard.
2: Now what do I have to do to spring Sandy?
5: Well, let's see. We've got to make this sound legitimate. I'll tell you. You call Cronin and tell him you want to buy 100 ounces of morphine so you can raise the dough for Sandy's release.

0: I'll tell you. You call Cronin and tell him you want to buy 100 ounces of morphine so you can raise the dough for Sandy's release.
1: Okay. Hand me the phone. You know, Cap, I never thought much of cops before I met you.
0: Well, thank you.
1: Yeah. Why, now I almost got myself believing you're human beings. Hello, Nails. Yeah, this is Birdie. I just got out. And say, Nails, thanks a million for springing me. Gosh, I don't know what to say. Yeah, that pogie ain't no boudoir. But say, how about Sandy? Oh, I know you ain't got 100 grand, but I ain't got a husband neither. Listen, here's the dope. I can unload a lot of stuff. My customers' tongues are hanging out. Yeah, say about 100 ounces. What? 4 grand? Well, ain't that a little steep? Okay, I got to get that guy of mine out of jail no matter what. Yeah. Yeah. Yeah, okay, Nails. In an hour.
0: Well?
1: He fell for it. I'm to go to the top of Angel's Flight in an hour from now, get a cab there, and go to the corner of 4th and Alvarado. There'll be a car there waiting for me, and it'll take me to him, only I...
0: Only what?
1: Oh, he wants me to bring the cash with me. $4,000.
0: $4,000? We haven't got that much money available for purchases.
1: Well, that's the deal. Cash on the line.
0: Well, all right. I got a friend who can raise it. I'll sign my personal note for it.
1: Your personal note?
0: Sure. You don't know how anxious I am to get that bird.
2: With grave misgivings, Captain Seeger follows Mrs. Howard and his $4,000 in marked money from Angel's Flight to the corner of 4th and Alvarado, where Mrs. Howard transfers from the cab to a yellow coupe driven by a Negro chauffeur, which takes her to the corner of Highland Avenue and Sunset Boulevard, where she again changes cars to enter the armored limousine of Nails Cronin, which immediately starts up Highland for Mulholland Drive. Here, for fear of being detected by the wily Cronin, Seeger is forced to abandon the chase and return to his office, where for the next several hours he nail-bitingly awaits a telephone call from Mrs. Howard. Finally it comes.
0: Seeger speaking.
3: This is Birdie Howard, Cap.
0: Where are you?
3: Down on the beach at Topango Canyon.
0: What happened?
3: He had the stuff stashed down here in the canyon. I turned over the dough to him and picked up the merchandise.
0: Are you alone?
3: Yeah, he left me. He's gone to his house on South.
0: Yeah,
3: Bend.
0: I know where it is.
3: Well, he's either there or at his service station on Beverly.
0: Okay, Birdie. We'll get on him right away. You want a car to pick you up?
3: No, thanks. I still got bus fare.
2: While Seeger leads one detachment of men to Cronin's house, another detail of detectives speed to Cronin's gasoline station to watch out for him. At the house, Seeger runs into an unforeseen difficulty.
0: Hey, Joe, you and a couple of the boys beat it around to the back of the house. Those dogs are better than a siren. Don't let anyone make a getaway.
4: All right. We can't go in through this gate. Those hounds will tear us to pieces.
0: A couple of slugs will fix them.
4: Hey, wait a minute. Somebody's opening the door.
5: What's your wolf?
0: Quiet down these dogs and let us in.
5: There ain't nobody home.
0: You heard me. Quiet down these dogs. Now, listen, girlie, I like dogs, and I'd hate to have to shoot such nice animals as these. But if you don't quiet them down, I'm going to let them have it.
5: Who is you all?
0: Officers of the law.
5: Oh, y'all, that's different. Quiet, you know? Shut up, you hound dog. Get back under that porch. Go on, quiet. Now, what you all run here?
0: Where's Nails?
5: Nails? What you talking about? We ain't got no nails.
0: You know what I mean. Nails. Nails Cronin.
5: He ain't at home.
0: Well, we're coming in.
5: I don't know whether I'll let you do that.
0: No? Well, you think about it while we look the joint over. Come on, boys.
2: Knowing that he must present his case in court, Captain Seeger, failing to find any evidence beyond a .45 caliber gun with the serial numbers filed off, has his men make careful scale drawings of the interior of the house. When this work is completed, a strange discovery is made.
6: Hey, Cap, look here.
0: What?
6: I've been making the measurements in the living room, and Bob's been making them in the dining room. But they don't jive with the outside measurements of the house.
0: What are you talking about?
7: Hey, look, Cap. There's a 3-foot difference between the living room and the dining room.
0: Well, I'll be darned.
6: Don't seem to be any other place to make up the difference.
0: Might be a hidden closet.
7: Well, but the way the house is built, I don't see how it could be. Look, between the two rooms is a bookcase.
0: Well, let's see. This is a stucco wall. We'll see how solid it is. Well, this is as hollow as your head, Bob.
7: Yeah.
0: See if you can find an opening.

0: Some sort of secret panel that slides or something.
1: Yeah, like E. Phillips Oppenheim stories, huh?
0: Yeah, sure. Real detective stuff. And Harry, you better bring in that axe from the car.
2: Right on.
1: Cap, this is all solid paneling and bookcases.
0: Oh. No secret spring, huh?
1: No. There's a lot of funny books, though. The Decameron by some Italian. You ever hear of that book, Cap?
0: Yeah, sure. You better pass that one by.
1: And here's Don Blanding's poetry. Hey, I know that one, Cap. Boy, that guy can really write poetry. Oh. You know, he's almost as good as Eddie Guest. You know that one of his about the vagabond house? Boy, that's beautiful.
0: Yeah, just like a mail order catalog.
1: Huh? Say, I don't get you.
2: Here's your axe, Cap.
0: Oh, fine. Now smack into that bookcase. Somewhere around Don Blanding, will you, Harry?
2: Sure. Who's he?
1: Hey, don't do that.
2: It's given, Cap. Just veneer panel.
0: That's fine. Tear it away. Right. Give him a hand, Bob.
1: Okay. The same, though. He ruined that book of poetry.
0: Well, let's forget literature for a minute.
2: Hey, Cap, look. For the love of Mike, look at those 5-gallon cans of alcohol.
0: A sight for sore eyes. Now, at last, we got something on Mr. Nails Crowden.
1: There must be 50 cans in there.
2: And look at the package you're not cutting.
0: I don't care about that. See if you can find my $4,000.
1: Oh, here's a cash box. And it ain't even locked. Boy, Nails was sure confident.
0: Well, open it up, quick.
1: Sure a lot of dough in here.
0: Let's see it. Boy, what a relief.
1: What do you mean, Cap?
0: Here's my $4,000, all marked and tucked away. This is all we need on Mr. Cronin, boys. The case is closed. What we want now is Mr. Cronin himself. Let's go.
1: Where to?
0: To his service station.
3: Leaving Cronin's house under guard of 2 detectives and placing the Negro maid under arrest, Seeger and his men drive to Cronin's service station. Approaching the brilliantly lit corner, they drive up behind the police car, which has been detailed to stake the place. Captain Seeger talks with his men.
0: How about it, Chitwood?
4: He's in there. Been in there for an hour and a half. We've had our eye on him all the time.
0: Good. Come on.
4: How'd you make out at the house?
0: Well, we've got plenty on this bird now.
4: Hey, there he is. Sitting behind the desk in there.
0: Come on.
5: Well, well, well, if it ain't the law.
0: You're under arrest, Cronin.
5: Hey, will you guys quit wasting my time and yours? You know you can't get anything on me.
0: We got plenty on you now, Cronin.
5: Yeah, what's the charge?
0: Violation State Poison Act.
5: Why don't you get a new gag?
0: We mean business, Cronin. We're taking you in.
5: Yeah, keep your bracelets in your pocket. I'll go along. I'll be out a half hour after I get to Central. Jaime.
6: Yeah, Chief.
5: Call the mouthpiece. Tell him to meet me at Central.
6: Yeah, okay.
0: A lot of good that'll do, Cronin.
5: Oh, that's what you think.
3: Captain Seeger escorts the arrogant Cronin into the squad room at Central and presents him with the facts.
0: Now, Cronin, listen carefully.
5: I demand my mouthpiece. I won't say a word.
0: You don't have to. And we ain't letting you talk to your mouthpiece, are we, boys?
5: Hey, this is unconstitutional.
0: You're a fine one to talk about constitutionality.
5: You can't make me talk.
0: Now, listen, Cronin, will you be quiet for a minute? So far, you've done all the talking. Now, listen. Get this. No one's asking you to talk. We're just asking you to listen.
5: Oh, I see. Gotta hear a bedtime story, huh? Crime don't pay. The policeman's your friend and all that bunk, huh?
0: You'd be a lot better off if you'd listened to him before. Now, pipe down and get this. You're through. We got enough on you to send you up for a neat little stretch.
5: Oh, yeah?
0: Yeah. I haven't got any tricks up my sleeve. Now, here's the lowdown. You sold 100 ounces of morphine to Mrs. Howard today. She paid you with my money, money I marked myself. We just raided your house and recovered that money. And you know what we found when we found the money. 55-gallon cans of alcohol and $10,000 worth of narcotics. Well, how about it, Nails? Think your mouthpiece will do you any good now? Think you can talk a jury out of that evidence?
5: Captain.
0: Yeah?
5: Can I talk to you privately?
0: Sure. Come on into my office. You'll pardon us, won't you, boys?
7: All right.
8: Yeah, go ahead, Captain.
0: Sit down, Nails. Cigar?
5: Yeah. Thanks.
0: Light?
5: Thanks, Captain.
0: Now, what's on your mind?
5: Look here, Captain. You really got the goods on me?
0: Enough to give you a maximum sentence.
5: That's sort of tough, ain't it?
0: Sort of.
5: Now look here, Captain. Here's a key. The key to my safe deposit box. $50,000 in that box, in cash. Look, you take the key. Help yourself to 20 grand.
0: I can't let you go now.
5: I know it, but all I ask is this. You take 20 grand and forget some of the evidence you got against me. I know I got to take some kind of a rap, but you can make it easy on me, Captain.
0: How do you know I won't take the whole 50 grand?
5: Because you're an honest man, Captain Seeger.
0: Boys, Cronin just offered me a $20,000 bribe to go easy on him. Here's the key to his safe deposit box.
2: I guess that cooks your goose, Cronin. Come on.
5: Wait a minute, Captain.
0: You're right, Cronin. I'm an honest man, and I'm not taking any bribes. That, my dear Cronin, is part of the job of being an honest man.
5: Captain Seeger. Don't send me out, Captain. Don't send me to the big house. Don't make it stop, orders, please.
0: Take him to the cell, Sergeant.
5: Yes, wait, you can't do this. I can't please the man. Give me a break.
0: Well, boys, there goes the man they said Jim Davis couldn't get. There goes the big shot of the Los Angeles racket. There goes a big crybaby.
2: Yeah. He reminds me of that guy in that gangster picture, Cap. He could dish it out, but he couldn't take it.

0: Yes, Nails Crawlin could dish it out, but he couldn't take it. He took plenty, though, when he went to court. And when he found the evidence Captain Seeger piled against him, he welched again and pled guilty to selling morphine to Mrs. Howard. Judge Doran sentenced him to San Quentin for a maximum of 6 years. 5 years later, he was out, and 6 months after his release, he was picked up for picking a pocket at a picnic in Sycamore Grove. Nails Cronin, self-styled big shot, had found his level, a cheap, petty crook. We taught him that time that crime doesn't pay.
1: Thank you, Keith Davis. 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

0: At twilight, the solitude that is Broadway's leans against an open door and abandons itself to the cooling fingers of the evening wind. And in that moment, in the scalpel light of dusk, Broadway stands revealed. The languid preening, the slow smoothing away of the day's wrinkles, the invitation, not whispered, not spoken. At headquarters, the image blurs because a slip of paper has been laid on your desk. And this is how violent death announces itself. In the barrio, it says, in Spanish Harlem, a man, knife. And through the window, you can see Broadway smile. In the barrio, death is no stranger. It calls often. But this time, it danced a variation. It chose to perform in a storefront, in a place of worship. There are many such in the barrio. The rented store, the rented wooden chairs, the bare platform draped in black banners, lighted with candles of many colors. And this is the altar. Here, women in black mantillas kneel with their men in supplication. And the music of their prayer, primitive. But now it's a lament for the man lying dead in their midst. They kneel in a circle about him, and the light of the candles caresses his face. A man leans against the wall, watching them. It's a man you know, Johnny Parada, detective on the barrio beat. He sees you, walks over to you, speaks gently, quietly.
1: This is a new kind for you, isn't it, Danny?
0: Yeah.
1: Yeah. This is how it goes here in the barrio. You grub, you pray, you die.
0: The dead man, know him?
1: No, I do. Before that, he was just another face you said Buenos Dias to. Now there's a knife in his back that makes me know him better.
0: Who was he?
1: Emilio Ramirez, a kid, lived in a tenement on 99th. Well, here's the address. I found it in his wallet.
0: Yeah. How?
1: These people tell me they were having their evening prayer, like Vespers. Emilio staggered in from the street, cried out for his mother, and died.
0: Any ideas?
1: A few, maybe. Some leads, maybe.
0: You'll work this with me, huh, Johnny?
1: Sure, but maybe it'd be better if I took it alone for a while. They know me up here, Danny. I grew up in this. Maybe if you...
0: Yeah, that's okay. You go ahead.
1: Thanks. I'll keep in touch. If I get anything, I'll get to you right away.
0: Good. These people...
1: You'll have a hard time getting anything out of them, Danny. Who kills, who murders. It's a secret they keep to themselves for their own. They have to keep on good terms with death. Yeah. So long, Danny.
0: After Johnny Parada left, there was nothing to do but wait. Wait and watch the small island of light in the room define itself against the darkness bleeding in from the streets. Then the siren and the men from police headquarters, whose job it was to measure time and method of death. And later, the two men with a basket. They were skilled workers. They didn't need me. The tenements on 99th Street were special only by the special arrangements of garbage cans at the curb. But the dogs that sniffed at them had the universal quality of hunger, red-eyed and ribbed. They moved slowly. The people sitting on the steps gave this moment of their lives to complete the pattern of quiet despair. They watched their kids wink at each other and slink into alleys. One of the watchers at number 8812 could speak English.
2: Señor?
0: My name's Danny Clover.
2: Si? Sí?
0: From the police.
2: I'm Contuarius from this place here. And so?
0: Well, there's some questions, Mr. Contuarius.
2: Questions? Por favor, what questions?
0: A boy that lived at this address, Emilio Ramirez.
2: Emilio?
0: Dead. He died a little while ago. Did you...
2: Si, senor, I heard what you said. Emilio is dead.
0: I want you to tell me what you can about him.
2: Muerte. Muerte.
3: Okay.
2: Emilio. Emilio Ramirez, muerte.
3: Ah.
2: Muerte.
0: It's important that you tell me what you can.
2: Oh, Emilio is of all of us. From Puerto Rico on a plane to here is what of Emilio?
0: I'll need to know more than that.
2: What more? What is there more?
0: How long have you known him?
2: A year. That long, I think. He lived with the six of us others in the two rooms. Hidalgo, Pablo, Quesada, Bianco, Flores, and myself.
0: What else?
2: Sometimes we eat together. Sometimes we talk together. Sometimes we drink together.
0: The others who lived with you, would they know more?
2: No, senor. I doubt. What can we know of each other? To eat and drink, as I say. More time than that we must spend looking for what we came here to look for.
0: You said Emilio came here by plane.
2: See, like all of us. For $40. That was arranged by the Travel Bureau. By Senor Clark. You know, senor?
0: Know what?
2: In the barrio, Senor Clark arranges everything. Hey, Senor Clark.
4: Understand what I'm saying to you, Martinez?
5: Si, si.
3: I don't think so, but you will soon enough. It's a job, busboy, dishwasher, whatever they tell you to do. Take this slip of paper. Don't lose it. I've written my name on it. That's all you'll need.
4: Si. Si, senor. Comprendo.
3: Nothing else, Martinez?
4: Gracias. Gracias, senor clerk. Muchas gracias.
3: Sometimes they forget. A little thing like a thank you. Now you. You're next.
0: I'm from the police.
3: Oh. Why do you police come to me so often?
0: Maybe because you arrange things. Remember?
3: Now look around you. Look at them sitting there, silent, waiting for a job, for a letter from home, for something they can't even express. I'd be less than nothing if I didn't do what I could for them, wouldn't I, Mr. Your name?
0: Clover.
3: Wouldn't I, Mr. Clover?
0: You do well. Travel bureau, job placement. What else?
3: Everything. They pay me to fly them up from Puerto Rico. That gives me a responsibility because they've made me rich. Why they come here?
0: What'd you do for a boy named Emilio Ramirez?
3: Ramirez Emilio. I'll have to look it up. There are so many.
0: Look it up.
3: Of course. Here we are. Seems I did a good deal.
0: Like what?
3: My agents arranged his passage in Puerto Rico. When he arrived, I found him a place to live. In 2 weeks, he came to be hungry. I arranged a place for him on the relief rolls. It's all down here on the file, Mr. Clover.
0: You didn't get him a job?
3: I'm afraid Emilio wasn't fitted for much. Not in our civilization. But I found a place for him.
0: Where?
3: The Casa of Lady Luck.
0: The gambling joint?
3: Well, you could call it that, in a sense. It's a place where they make love potions, success pills, miraculous powders, things like that. They flourish here in the barrio. Nights like this. Can we join?
0: Where is it?
3: On 96, where the railroad tracks come out into the open. Ask anyone in the barrio. They'll direct you. Now, may I ask a question of you?
0: Go ahead.
3: Your interest in Emilio Ramirez. Why?
0: He's been murdered.
3: Oh? You'll understand why I show no grief, Mr. Clover.
0: No, but tell me anyway.
3: Isn't the parent the barrio? So often they don't know how to deal with things, so they murder. It's a child's way, isn't it, Mr. Clover?
0: You wouldn't know about Emilio's dying.
3: The girl. A bad death. A sudden passion to kill. He was knifed?
0: Yeah.
3: Typical, typical. And now, if you'll permit me, a glance at my calendar shows that at 9 o'clock I have an appointment at my barber. I must tell these people I'll have to wait or come back tomorrow. You'll permit me?
0: It was a few minutes after 9 when I reached out for the door into the Casa of Lady Luck. What stopped me was a sign that said, closed. Start off tomorrow with luck. Come back. Then to my desk at headquarters. I knew it was going to be tough. Puerto Ricans, citizens, but a strange people with a strange tongue, shy and afraid of authority. With silence, their only defense against the disappointments of having paid $40 for a new life. Johnny Parada said it. The sudden death among them was something they wanted to own themselves. As a policeman, I was an intruder. Or as Sergeant Tartaglia broke it to me.
5: You're a stranger here, Danny.
0: I am?
5: Yeah, I know. I got the reports, but you could have called in. Can we go out for supper now?
0: What did the reports say?
5: Nothing.
0: The reports were blank sheets of paper.
5: Or just that the boy's name was Emilio Ramirez, that he died from a knife wound, that the weapon was a switch knife. You know, press a button, blade comes out.
0: Follow up?
5: Nothing, except that the boy has never been in trouble before, was on relief at one time or another, but seemed to be anxious to secure a position.
0: Anything else?
5: Yeah, Danny, the phone's ringing.
0: Oh, it really is. Danny Clover speaking.
6: Danny, Johnny Parada.
0: What do you got, Johnny?
6: I'm not sure, but something maybe.
0: Like what?
6: I'm going to need some help. Can you get down here? 101st and Park Avenue.
0: Right away.
6: Make it right away, Danny. Maybe we can wrap this whole thing up.
0: No, no, no, thank you.
4: See.
7: You're waiting for someone, senor?
0: Huh?
7: It's a nice evening to wait for someone. It's such an evening for the wine, for the muchacha.
0: It took time to piece it all together. The turn of the head from the man leering over my shoulder. The sudden, swift cry of terror and the body flung from the car. The darts of flame from the machine gun thrust out of the car's window at the huddled shape. I ran over to him, to Johnny Parada.
8: The bullets had thrown a frantic design in his body, left it lifeless. When I looked up, the people, the sounds had fled. It was only the emptiness, silence, and the street of the barrio. The street of the long darkness.

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1: In the heat of July, Broadway is a shimmering mirage. It's the time of the big wish. The Catskills and Coney are the dreamlands at the cooler end of the thermometer. And Jones Beach and Rockaway stand just over the horizon and beckon. And you linger under the marquee of the theater that's 20 degrees cooler inside, or dawdle over the potato in your cold plate of borscht, and wonder what it was about the summer that you wished for in December. Everything sweats on Broadway. Even the newspaper turns moist in your hands. Murder in the Barrio, two of them. Emilio Ramirez and a cop named Johnny Parada. There was another cop named Danny Clover who'd been nearby at both of them. Me. The next morning, I went back to Spanish Harlem, and death still hung heavy.
2: Yes?
1: Leaned close to Maria Parada, whispered to her.
2: Oh, it's you, Danny. Please come in.
1: Thanks. Maria.
2: Oh, there's nothing, Danny, thank you. Nothing you can say or do. My husband's dead. Last night, I gave him my tears. A touch of them will last a lifetime. Please sit down.
1: I just want to know...
2: Please. There's only one thing to do now. Find out who murdered Johnny, who threw him in the street to die.
1: Did he tell you anything about yesterday? Where he was going, what he had to do?
2: Yesterday was a day like any other day. Kiss in the morning when he left, and the hours in between of waiting until Johnny...
1: I'll get it.
3: Where's Maria? Who are you?
2: It's all right, Vincent. Mr. Clover's my friend.
3: By what right, a friend?
1: Johnny was...
2: Mr. Clover's a policeman. Johnny's brother, Vincent.
1: Hello.
3: As a friend, we accept your condolences. As a policeman, you're not welcome here.
2: Vincent.
3: Simply to explain myself, Maria. Simply to give Mr. Clover and myself a basis for talking.
1: Don't you want to know who killed your brother?
3: That's not an intelligent question.
1: I got one thing to ask you, Vincent, as a policeman. What about Johnny? Did you see him yesterday? Talk to him?
3: Once, toward evening. He was in a hurry. On some foolish police business. The Casa of Lady Luck.
1: Oh?
3: Now, I ask one thing of you, since you come as a policeman. Get out. Leave us alone.
1: Maria detached herself from us, moved silently about the room, pulled down the shades, cut off the flow of dust-heavy sunlight. Then suddenly there was a black shawl on her head, the rosary beads in her hand. She knelt before an image of the Virgin Mary with the bleeding heart. Vincent moved quickly to her side, knelt too. There was silence. There was the click of the beads. And I left them. It had been closed the night before. Now a loudspeaker hung over its doorway, beating out the violent promise, the fury dream for sale to the people of the Barrio. The Casa of Lady Luck, the guilt-splattered sign said. Love, success, power, all yours, it said. Consult Madame Lou Lama. Wallpaper hanging in strips on the walls of the Casa of Lady Luck was pinned back of photographs of lady movie stars. On the counter were bottles and vials and paper boxes labeled with their mysterious potency and the price for each. And reigning over all of it was Madame Lou Lama, blonde hair in curlers and smoking a cigar.
4: Go ahead, chum. Look around for yourself. I'm sure there'll be something even you ought to have.
1: I don't think so.
4: None of us is complete, chum. None of us has got every little thing that's going to make us happy, happy. So go ahead and look around. And this mess is a powder just for you.
1: I'm from the police.
4: Yeah? Well, you'll need something special. Hey, Tomas! Tomas!
5: Si?
4: Bring in a bottle of that stuff we got in this morning. We got ourselves a policeman.
1: I told you not to bother.
4: No bother, honey. Tomas likes doing little things for me. Don't you, Tomas?
5: Key.
4: Thanks, Tomas. You're a good, good man. Here you are, chum. Now, with this little
1: you
4: party...
1: You have another boy working for you. Emilio Ramirez. Tell me about him.
6: De nada. Comprende?
4: Slow it, Tomas. I'll take care of it. Ask me about Emilio? Okay, I'm glad you did. He's dead. Outside of that, what do you have to know, chum?
5: Why he's dead? Who wanted him dead?
3: No sabe.
4: That's right, Tomas. We don't know, do we? All we know is Emilio was a good man like Tomas here who helped me. But Tomas don't get killed. We like it like that, not to get killed.
5: You were told to keep your mouth shut about Emilio?
4: Maybe. But don't ask us who, because no savvy, like it said. Many smart things are said in the barrio, chum.
5: Johnny Parada was here last night. Why?
4: Like you, questions, don't buy nothing. He kept us from closing for a while and blew away. Maybe he should have bought something, like a lice pill, huh? Ah, nuts, my cigar's out again. You got a light, chum? No? Give me a light, Tomas.

0: Hi, Danny. Hot, huh?
1: Yeah, hot, I tell you.
0: Well, then why don't you turn on the fan? Yeah, the cooling breezes to fan your feverish brow.
1: What do you got?
0: These, Danny. The paraphernalia from Johnny Parada's effects. Maybe you can break through the heat and glom onto something from them.
1: Let's see. Regular identification?
0: Uh-huh. Among other things.
1: This?
0: Yeah. Yeah, it tantalized me, too. A list of 27 names. I counted all of them. Spanish-sounding. Puerto Ricans, huh?
1: Yeah, probably. Here's one underlined. Name of Pedro Miro.
0: I already done it, Danny. Sent out a pickup for all of them.
1: You're getting better, Gino. And this?
0: Which I figure is nothing. A page from a desk calendar.
1: Yeah. And on the back, written, Emilio Ramirez arrived New York from San Juan, May 26, 1949.
0: Oh, that's Johnny's handwriting. I checked that, too. I don't want to overwhelm you, Danny. I just want you to know I checked.
1: On the back of a page torn from a desk calendar. Whose?
0: That I haven't been able to detect. Just that there's a notation against 9 p.m. on the calendar. That there was a barber's appointment at that time. Now, all we have to do is know who got shaved at 9 p.m.
1: You know something, Gino?
0: Huh?
1: I know who got shaved at 9 p.m. Open up. Open up.
2: Wait, wait. Close.
1: In the middle of the day?
2: Close.
1: Leave it like it is. Open. Where's Roy Clark?
2: Come on, Darren. Close.
1: Roy Clark, you work for him?
2: Hmm?
1: Work?
2: See, what?
1: Your boss, where? Is he here?
2: No, not here someplace.
1: Maybe he's here. We'll look, huh?
2: No, look, not for me.
1: We'll look anyway, huh?
2: Your police is bad to let you in.
1: All right, I'm from the police. What's your name?
2: Juan. Please, senor, I know nothing.
1: You can help me, Juan. Last night, were you here?
2: See, last night.
1: You knew Johnny Parada?
2: See, everybody know Johnny.
1: He was here last night talking to Clark.
2: No, Johnny not here.
1: Don't lie to the police, Juan. What happened between Clark and Johnny?
2: I swear, I swear, Johnny not here last night.
1: This page torn from the calendar, Juan. It's from the calendar Clark has on his desk, isn't it?
2: No, sadly.
1: Listen, Juan, you clean his desk every day. It's his, isn't it, Clark's?
2: Please, I do not know what happened between them.
1: Tell me about it. Tell me.
2: Johnny complained after you. I saw them from back room there. He and Senor Clark, they talk. Johnny writes something on page from calendar. There is anger between them. Johnny goes. That is all I know, police. That is all I know.
1: Back room, huh? What's in it?
2: You cannot go in there. You cannot.
1: Open it.
2: No.
1: Give me the key. Give it to me.
2: No.
1: The room had been torn apart like someone hated it. Torn it into little pieces. It had been done in a kind of mechanized fury. Legs ripped from tables and chairs. Wooden files ripped from walls. And on the floor, a litter of colored paper. I picked one of them up. A paper with numbers on it. And another. All of them. Lottery slips. And out of the crazy pattern was an answer. Clark ran the barrio lottery from this room.
2: They came. They smashed everything. They beat Senor Clark till he bleeded. Then they took him away.
1: Who?
2: I will not tell you.
1: Where'd they take him?
2: They hate me. They make me swear by my mother. I will not tell.
1: What?
2: Oh, I tell you. To a basement. Empty house on corner 108th Street. You will not tell. I told you.

0: Pull your hands behind your neck, Mr. Glover.
1: Do it. By authority, this knife at your back.
0: I made a big mistake, Benson. I didn't figure you killed your brother.
1: Walk through the door. One of our lookouts saw you approach. Open the door. Down those steps. What do you think of it, Mr. Clover?
0: What there was to think about was a tension, an emotion etched against the peeling whitewashed walls. Men of the barrio sitting on orange crates, leaning against the rotting timbers, their attitude filled with the terrible silence of men who could pass down death. And in the center of the circle they shaped, directly beneath a light bulb strung from the ceiling, a man who held all of terror in his pleading hands. His name was Roy Clark.
2: Help me! Help me! Help me!
1: You know what this is, Mr. Clover?
0: Yeah, a kangaroo court.
1: Precisely. Now you'll understand why I didn't want a placement into Bala Maria. We handle such matters in our own way.
0: There have been enough killings, Vincent.
1: Just one more.
0: We can hold you for murder.
1: I know.
2: You're a policeman. You have a gun. Get me out of here.
1: You make a move, Mr. Clover. This knife will find your heart.
0: You're crazy. You don't know what you're doing.
1: We know. We're putting a man on trial. Miro, come here. Take my knife, Miro. Hold it on Mr. Clover. If he moves...
2: You people, I've helped you. I'm your friend.
1: Weep, Senor Clark. Weep the tears you never shed for Emilio and for my brother.
2: Listen to me.
1: Listen. We own our lives here in the barrio. Our jobs, our marriages, our pleasures. But it gives you no right to own our dying.
2: I think you're wrong. I was Johnny's friend. Emilio's,
0: Vince,
2: too.
0: Vince, it's wrong to do it like this.
1: If you make a move, then Emilio will kill you. Emilio. You won a great deal of money in the lottery. See? And you never got it.
2: Let me explain how
1: Silence.
2: It was.
1: Emilio was your runner, so you killed him, so no money would have to be paid out, so the winner of the lottery would never know from whom to collect.
2: No, it wasn't.
1: And Johnny Parada, my brother, you murdered him because he knew of this. Friends! Muerte. You have to die, Senor Clark.
2: No! See, I beg you. I beg you,
1: get
2: me.
1: Up. Walk, senor. Walk to the door and look at the outside. Look at freedom. Walk! Walk!
2: Romeo! Romeo!
0: Vincent! Need for that, Vincent.
1: Johnny's gun, Mr. Clover. You may take it.
0: Clark would have died anyhow. The law would have seen to it.
1: Perhaps. I took no chances. Now I'll go with you, Mr. Clover.

Twilight touches Broadway now. It's the hour of going home, the subway hour of the tired faces, the time of the blue plate special. But soon is the instant when a man will dart from a doorway, beckon over his shoulder to another. Then the mob will gather and scream its heart out at the night. It's Broadway. The gaudiest. The most violent. The lonesomest mile in the world. 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My beat.

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The program is written by Morton Fine and David Friedkin, and stars Larry Thor as Detective Danny Clover, with Charles Calvert as Tartaglia. Included in tonight's cast were Sarah Selby, Francis Cheney, Lou Merrill, Jack Crucian, Herb Butterfield, and Anthony Barrett. Bob Stevenson speaking. This is CBS, the Columbia Broadcasting System.

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11: 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Harry Mason, the famous character created by Earl Stanley Gardner, dramatized by Irving Bendig. 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

0: long preparation, the weeks of combined efforts by Perry Mason, Helen Henderson, and the police are about to pay off. Right now, as Mason, Della, and Helen come out of the grand jury room surrounded by a guard of husky policemen, Helen, for once, is all smiles. She nods a bright goodbye to Perry and Della as they detach themselves from the little marching group. Now, as the lawyer and his secretary watch the group disappear around a turn in the corridor, Mason says,
1: "You spoke to Trag personally, Della?"
2: "Mm-hmm."
1: "Told him that an indictment had been returned?"
2: "Uh-huh."
1: "Well, what did he say?"
2: "Oh, boy.
1: Is that all?"
2: "If he said any more, I didn't hear it because the good lieutenant hung up."
1: "Well, I guess he was in a hurry to get started."
2: "Very much of a hurry. He should be at Waterbots in no more than 15 minutes, Chief." "Well, you're right. It has started."
1: "Mm-hmm."
2: "Let's get back to the office."
1: "All right." "What's the matter, Della?"
2: "I don't know. Reaction, maybe."
1: "Mm-hmm."
2: "Well, here we've been working like mad to get enough evidence against Waterbot. Working like mad to get started. And what do I do? Make a phone call to Trag, and we are started. I guess the getting ready for something like this is always harder than the actual fight itself." "Hmm?"
1: "What's on your mind, Della?"
2: "Just told you."
1: "Mm-hmm. No. Come on now. I know you better than that. What's on your mind?"
2: "Helen."
1: "I thought so. She'll be safe.
2: Even after Bott knows she saw him kill Golick?"
1: "Mr. Bott is going to jail."
2: "I know, Chief."
1: "And if it's humanly possible, I'm going to keep him in jail. Oh, in line with that."
2: "Yes?"
1: "I wonder if it wouldn't be wise to phone the assistant district attorney."
2: "Oh, look at the clock."
1: "Hmm?"
2: 9:45. Noble won't be in his office until 10.
1: "Oh. Well, all right. Get back to our office. We'll phone him from there."
0: Now, as Perry Mason and Dollar return to their office, and Helen Henderson, under heavy guard, returns to the house on Trainer Street where Mason is keeping her, as homicide Lieutenant Trag, armed with a murder warrant, approaches Walter Bott's apartment. Inside that apartment, we hear...
3: "Walter." "Walter."
4: "Yes, Joseph."
3: "I came as soon as I heard."
4: "Oh. I know. The police are on their way with a warrant for my arrest."
3: "On a murder charge."
4: "So Huey informed me."
3: "And you sit there
4: and play the piano?" "Joseph, now you're talking like truck."
5: I attended to several matters before I started to play.
4: For example, these reports. We got them. Dr. Schneider...
3: "Well, she hasn't started training that girl yet."
4: "Well, not quite, but she's almost ready to start. Dr. Schneider is a methodical woman, Joseph. She believes in leaving as little to chance as I believe in leaving to chance. So, as these reports testify, before she starts making Miss Scott over in the image of Helen Henderson, she made a complete series of psychological tests. For example, this personality profile."
3: "What?"
4: Outline of Miss Scott's character. Here we have the highlights and the low spots. The strengths and weaknesses of Miss Scott's character."
3: Very interesting, I'm sure, Walter. But don't you think we should discuss what's going to happen?"
4: "While I'm gone?" "Truck has his instructions."
3: "Yes, yes, I know. But Truck isn't qualified."
4: "Truck has taken care of things for a few hours before."
3: "A few hours?"
4: "I said I don't believe in leaving things to chance."
3: "I thought certainly you knew."
4: "No, I couldn't get bail."
3: "Not just you, Walter. But anyone indicted for first-degree murder is denied bail."
4: "I'll get bail. I'll get bail just because I'm me."
3: What are you getting at, Walter?" "Joseph, my arrest is going to surprise a lot of people.
4: Some who thought I was too powerful to be touched are going to be shocked."
3: "That's true."
4: "After this shock will come a thought. Can't you guess what it'll be?"
3: Why, I don't know, Walter. That is...
4: "You mean you don't like to say?"
3: "Well..."
4: "You don't like to say because some of my men are going to begin thinking and wondering if Walter Bott is finished. They'll wonder when I'm arrested. And if I'm kept in jail like a common criminal, refused bail,
5: the thinking could become more definite. Dangerous ideas, Joseph.
3: Well...
5: This is no time for my organization to be weakened by lack of faith in me.
3: So?
5: So, I'll demonstrate that Walter Bott is just as powerful as he was before he was charged with murder.
3: I'll get bail.
5: But, Walter, I will, because I must.
3: I can see the necessity, Walter. But
5: you don't see how I'll arrange it?
3: Frankly, I don't.
5: It's all a matter of being methodical, not leaving anything to chance.
3: Excuse me. Yes?
5: Oh, send him in.
3: Who is it, Walter?
5: Dr. Leslie Bruce.
3: Who?
5: Heart specialist. You must have heard of him.
3: The hearts? Well, of course, but what's he doing here?
5: He wants to do me a favor.
3: Bruce, do you a favor?
5: Is it so incredible, Joseph?
3: Well, no, Walter, but Bruce is a big man. That's Bruce, all right.
6: Well, Mr. Bott?
5: Doctor, this is my lawyer, Joseph Kent.
6: Oh.
5: It's a pleasure, sir.
6: I thought I was to see you in private, Mr. Bott.
5: Oh, don't be concerned about Camp, Doctor.
6: I really...
5: Mr. Camp is my trusted associate.
6: This is a confidential matter.
5: It will remain confidential.
6: And as I said, I wanted to see you alone.
5: You don't understand, Bruce. I trust Mr. Camp. In fact, I was just telling Mr. Camp why you're helping
6: me. No, you can't.
5: No, Dr. Bruce. Can't I tell him about the investigation I had quashed for you, so many years ago? That slight irregularity in your narcotics inventory?
6: You shouldn't have repeated that, Mr. Bott.
5: Let's get down to business. Have you the preparation? Bruce!
6: Yes, I brought it.
3: What is this, Walter?
5: You'll see.
6: I have it in my bag. In this small green vial. Here.
5: All right.
6: There are two tablets in the vial, Mr. Bott.
5: Hmm.
6: They're tasteless. Odorless. Take them with water. You know their effect.
3: Yes. What are they, Walter?
5: Why, an amatol derivative, I
6: believe. It doesn't matter what they are, Mr. Camp. Suffice it to say, they will accomplish the desired effect.
5: As long as I take them with water.
6: Well, I suppose that's all.
5: Almost.
6: I'll be leaving. What did you say?
5: I want you available when I call. See that you are available.
6: But, Mr. Bott, couldn't you get someone else? That is, it...
5: No, really, Bruce, I'm counting on your eminent reputation to smooth the way.
6: Well...
5: Just remain in your office.
6: I will.
5: Oh, and Bruce, I hope you didn't do anything foolish, such as providing a dangerous overdose.
6: No, Mr. Bott. I would have if I dared. But I don't dare.
5: That's all. You may go.
3: Well, goodbye, Dr. Bruce.
5: Well, that should take care of everything, Joseph.
3: Well, then, I think I know what you're up to with those tablets. And I think it can work. As long as no hitch develops when you're booked.
5: Isn't Sergeant Davis in charge of the desk at Central Station?
3: Davis, well, yes, but...
5: Oh, I know Davis is honest, but he's friendly to us. Mm-hmm. And... Yes?
6: I see.
5: Oh, no. Oh, don't try to stop. Yes, I want to see them. Children. We'll soon learn how my scheme worked, Joseph.
3: Then it's...
5: Yes, they're outside now with the warrant. Joseph, it's starting.
0: In actual truth, the fight between Perry Mason and Walter Bott started long, long ago. Walter Bott is correct. The final battle has now begun. We know. This is a battle to the finish.
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1: Finitum est.
0: Mr. Who?
1: Finitum est. It is finished. Latin.
0: Oh, Sam?
1: What's left of me, sweetheart?
0: Well, where are you? What happened? Who did it?
1: Here, everything, and what?
0: What?
1: No, I asked you first.
0: Sam.
1: Now you're making sense.
0: Well, did that Mr. Mortuus get in touch with you?
1: Demortuous nil nisi bonum.
0: Oh, Sam, stop it.
1: Second year Latin, F. Speak well of the dead.
0: You mean he's dead?
1: If you have tears, prepare to shed them now. This one ends up worse than Rigoletto. Have your extra handkerchief ready, get some organ music on the radio, and I'll be down to dictate my report on the Tears of Night caper.
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0: Many, many things, Eph.
1: But it's also kind of raw. Oh, Sam.
0: In time, Effie, my wounds will heal.
1: Oh, I'll bet that Mamie Gagin had something to do with it. I could tell when she came in here that she was going
0: the
1: to be...
0: Mortuus nil nisi bonum.
1: Huh?
0: Latin, speak well of the dead, remember?
1: Oh, yes.
0: One thing at a time, sweetheart. Let's get this over with. I want to find a doctor.
1: Oh, you're so brave, Sam. Carrying on in the face of your face.
0: Sure.
1: You won't be satisfied until you just die for your profession.
0: Yeah, well, if I do, nil nisi bonum, Effie. Nil nisi bonum.
1: And that means?
0: Latin means, you have bony knees.
1: Oh.
0: Date, July 24, 1949, to Miss Daphne Arlington from Samuel Spade, San Francisco, license number 137596. Subject, the tears of night. Dear Daphne. I hope this will clear up a few things in your mind. I hope it'll let you know how you got where you are and what happened to put you there. It all has an illogical beginning, middle, and end. At 3, yesterday afternoon, my loyal secretary and confidant, Miss Effie Perrine, a doll, who has been rehearsing a Cockney play for television, flung open my office door and said,
2: Miss Mamie Gagin to see Mr. Spade.
0: I said, 2E. Miss Mamie Gagin looked everything the name implied, from her lately blonded hair to her genuine alligator shoes. I might add, she weighed in at approximately 160 and was in very good condition.
3: You, Spade.
0: I am he. Sit down, please.
3: Ah.
0: Don't you believe me?
3: I hate gumshoes. They all stink.
0: Something in your background. Perhaps as a girl. I'm just assuming that you were one.
3: All gumshoes are nosy. They talk too much. That's why I don't like them. Here.
0: For me?
3: Who else, stupid?
0: Oh. And it says, pay to the order of Samuel Spade, $100, signed Mamie Gagin, co-signed Johnny McCaw. All right, is it good?
3: You wise guy or something? Sure it's good. I'm the treasurer. Get your hat.
0: In this weather?
3: We gonna go see Johnny.
0: McCall?
3: Yeah.
0: Why are we gonna see Johnny?
3: Johnny wants you should do something for him.
0: What does Johnny want I should do for him?
3: Come on, Spade, what's the matter with you? He'll tell you.
0: I just love to hear you talk, Mame, that's all.
3: All this gaffing ain't getting us nowhere. The boss is waiting. Gumshoes talk too much.
0: Yes, ma'am. Well, maybe we do, but ours is a lonely profession. Mamie led me to a large Cadillac parked in a no-parking zone. She tore the ticket up and ate it. We got in and charged through traffic towards Burlingame. About a half a mile this side of the main highway, we turned off to the left, and pretty soon we were winding up a private road to a fine old colonial mansion. Two or three private patrolmen were guarding the entrance. They all needed shaves. They kind of nodded as we went up to the front door. Naturally enough, it didn't open, but a peep shutter did.
4: Yeah.
3: It's me, Feely. This is the private peeper the boss wants to see. Open up.
4: Okay.
0: How are you feeling, Mr. Feely?
4: Screw. All kinds of folks around.
3: This way, Spade.
5: How is it?
3: Mamie, I got your peeper.
5: Okay.
3: Inside. Here he is, Johnny, flat feet and all. His name's Spade.
0: I know.
5: I picked him myself. Go on, beat it.
3: I hate gumshoes.
0: Boo.
5: I don't mind Mamie. She's kind of bitter.
0: Yes, she is.
5: She did a lousy job on her hair last time. It's all streaky.
0: Yeah, I noticed.
5: Go on, sit down.
0: Nice place, Johnny. Nice place. How's the gross?
5: Oh, ain't as good as running beer, but them days are gone. I do all right. 2 crap tables, 2 faro games, a little roulette in the living room, but I have to be careful.
0: Yeah, you seem to have plenty of muscle outside to keep you safe and comfy.
5: Ah, punks, all of them. But the best I can get nowadays, no good gunsels left. Guess they all got married and settled down or something.
0: All right, Johnny, it's cool and it's nice out here. You make a living, and I got a check for $100. Why?
5: Well, in my line, I don't generally have much use for a private eye. I don't generally like them.
0: Neither does Mamie.
5: But I can use one right now. Ever see this before? No? Well, it's a little bit of necklace.
0: Necklace case.
5: Called the Tears of Night or something.
0: Yeah?
5: And it's worth quite a chunk of Gitas. These 4 diamonds are good stuff. Dame named Daphne Arlington left it here a week ago when she went in for a plunge at the roulette table. She left it for a standby till she raised the cash. Oh, screwy, Dame. You know, a widow with a lot of money. Boyfriend named Lenny Epich. He paints or something. Mm. Well, she sent me a check today for the 5 G's she lost, and I just want you to take this thing back to her.
0: That all?
5: Yeah, that's all. I got my dough. She gets a necklace. You're a licensed bonded investigator, insured, safe with you. I couldn't trust any of my punks with it, and I don't like to be seen in public, so you just take it back. It's all very simple.
0: Uh-huh. Now that you've told me how simple...

0: Well, then, suppose you give me the unexpurgated sequel. Did her check bounce?
1: Yep. All right. You want a drink? There wasn't any check, Sam. She called me a couple of hours ago and said if I didn't have this thing back to her by tonight, she'd call a load of cops and come out here and tear the joint apart.
0: Not such a screwy dame at that. You're stuck.
1: You telling me. If she comes with cop, I'm closed for season. I'm getting old.
0: Oh, you're not old, Johnny.
1: Feely was running the table. I didn't know he'd taken this thing for security till we counted up.
0: Stupid Feely.
1: I should have pushed his mush in or something. Letting a dame like that make us a setup.
0: Well, maybe you'll do better next time.
1: Oh, ain't gonna be no next time, Spade. Well, here's her address. Here's the ice. Just take it to her and I'll chalk it up to experience.
0: You better get yourself a new boy at that table, Johnny.
1: You telling me. You telling me.
0: Well, bye.
2: Lenny, I thought you'd never get here. The performance begins at 8:30, and you know how the traffic is, and if we're going to have a bite to eat... You aren't, Lenny. Where's Lenny?
0: I don't know, Miss Arlene. I'm supposed to deliver some jewelry.
2: Jewelry? That would be mortuous. Mortuous.
0: Mortuous. Yes, but I...
2: What are you looking at?
0: Your throat.
2: Really? Well, really, Mr.
0: Spade, Sam Spade.
2: Well, really, Mr. Spade. I'm only waiting for Lenny to get here so we can make the first curtain of streetcar. And we're going to be late if he doesn't get here. You can understand that, Mr. Spade.
0: You're going to be a little early. Streetcar doesn't open until Monday.
2: And already, and he hasn't shown up. Well, good night, Mr. Spade.
0: Hey. The white ermine cape you were wearing and the black strapless thing needed a touch. But you had it. A diamond necklace. In fact, the Tears of Night, the same one I had in my pocket, Daphne, was hanging around your lovely neck. I rebuzzed your buzzer and knocked on your door for quite a while until it was quite evident that you were not going to open up. Under the hallway light, I snapped open the necklace case. Mortuous, you had said. And mortuous was what it said stamped inside the case. A gloomy word with a gloomy address. The White Hotel on Turk Street.

0: Hannibal Mortuus, at your service, sir.
1: If ever a man had the look of death, it was this one who had its name. He was older than old, cadaverous, and in his skull-like head, his eyes were white. He was wearing a flannel nightshirt.
0: You'll find me a bit indisposed, Mr. Spade. And the clerk at the desk said it was a matter of jewelry. Therefore, Hannibal Mortuus is at your service. 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
1: I came to ask you about a diamond necklace. I found your name stamp on the inside here.
0: House of Mortuus, most respected name in diamonds, as well as all the lapidary arts. Most respected. Fine jewels and the name Mortuus are synonymous the world over. I am the last of four sons. But continue, Mr. Spade.
1: Well, I just want you to take a look at this.
0: And how do you come in possession of the Tears of Night, sir?
1: Well, a man named Johnny McCall, who runs a gambling club, hired me to deliver it to a lady named Daphne Arlington. She lost it at the roulette table. She left it there until she could raise the cash.
0: Deplorable, deplorable conduct on her part. Daphne Arlington, most indiscreet young lady, to be sure, to be sure. I recall my interview with her when her late husband, Sidney, ordered this necklace. A lovely body, propelled by a ridiculous mind. For shame, such conduct, a gambling house, the Tears of Night, a pawn.
1: Well, this is real, Anne? It isn't phony?
0: Mr. Spade, I am a gemologist. The House of Mortuus. Of course it's real.
1: Take a good look.
0: When an artist creates a dazzling thing of beauty such as this, would he be so unlikely as to forget the time, the patience, the agony of his creation? See how each stone is carefully mounted to capture every single pinpoint of light.
1: Mm-hmm.
0: An incomparable masterpiece. Mm-hmm. An incredible money.
1: How much money?
0: The wholesale market, about 10,000.
1: Arlington?
0: He paid 25, but he had it, as I say, incomparable.
1: Yeah. Yeah, well, I saw another one just like it tonight.
0: Ridiculous. The finest workman at best could only create a crude resemblance. This kind of work demands an artist, sir, an artist. But tell me, Latin in anguis herba, huh?
1: My second year Latin escapes me.
0: Snake in the grass. Is something wrong?
1: Something wrong, yeah.
0: You were concerned for the safety of this piece. I have a small safe in my room. You may have the key if you care.
1: I'll take it with me. Thank you, Mr. Mortuus.
0: My pleasure, Mr. Spade. Omnia mortuus bonum vocat est. All speak well of Mortuus, of Panza. Good evening.
1: In the dismal lobby of the White Hotel, I asked the night clerk for some wrapping paper and 20 cents worth of stamps. It was a hunch, plus the fact that outside in the street I spotted two of Johnny McCall's unshaved gorillas. They were looking up at the front of the building. Mr. Mortuus must have switched off his light or something because their eyes suddenly dropped and I saw them separate, one on each side of the front door. With shoulders carefully hunched, I stepped out into the lonesome night. I hoped they would think I was carrying my .38, which I was not. They didn't.
2: Here's the paper, Candy. You want to ask him for a match? Candy's nearsighted.
1: That's too bad.
3: This him, Ernest? Got a match, Spade?
1: Yeah, not so close.
2: Candy asked if you got a match. He's a dummy, Candy. He don't answer.
3: Got a match, Spade?
2: What'd I tell you? He's a dummy.
3: He don't look like no dummy.
1: Take your hands off.
2: He's a dummy, all right, ain't you, Spade? See, he's a dummy, Candy. I told him about you being nearsighted and he wouldn't answer.
3: He don't talk.
2: Go on, smart boy. Tell Candy how sorry you are about him being nearsighted. I told you he was a dummy, Candy.
3: All private eyes like you.
2: Candy asked you a question. He wants to know if all private eyes is like you.
3: I don't like no dummy.
2: We ask questions and he ain't told us nothing. That makes him a dummy.
3: Maybe we find out something if we went through his pockets.
2: Yeah, even a dummy's got pockets. Ain't that right, dummy? Hold him, Candy.
1: All right, boys. You played the scene real good and I'll see what I can do for you.
3: Hey, you talk.
2: Yeah. Make him talk again, Candy.
3: Yeah.
2: Make him talk bigger, Candy. Bigger. Bigger.
3: He talks real nice, but he don't say much. Think maybe he's tough, Ernest?
2: Yeah, maybe. Hold him up.
3: See? He ain't so tough.
1: I didn't feel like talking on that quiet little street where the only noise was my face pounding on their fists. I didn't have the necklace anymore, but they had to find out the hard way. the hard way for me.
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0: Now, here's important news on good grooming. 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
1: I remember trying to wake up a couple of times. I was dreaming that we were driving along in a giant Cadillac. Big Mamie was sitting on my lap. She was eating a diamond necklace and spitting out cherry pits, which Mr. Mortuus grabbed, looked at through his jeweler's glass, and then tossed into a roulette wheel. Then we had a blowout, and the whole car vanished with everybody screaming, Demortuous, Demortuous. Somewhere around 7 in the a.m., I began to get a feeling. Several feelings, and all of them hurt. I had been dumped in the grass in a fairly nice neighborhood. In your neighborhood, as a matter of fact, Daphne. And 5 minutes later, I was climbing the steps to your apartment. I thought maybe you'd let me wash my face in your bathroom. Also, you seemed the logical one to question, since nothing else made sense. You were sitting in a large chair. The drapes were drawn, the door was slightly open, and only the light from the hall seeped in. You had the phone on your lap. The receiver was off. My guess was right. You were looking at nothing.
2: Oh, Mr. Spade. It's you. You came back. You've been in an accident.
1: I don't think you'll need this.
2: Oh, yes. Well then, Mr. Spade. Well then, I suppose you've met some people tonight who know a great deal about me.
1: A gambler, a jeweler.
2: Did they tell you about Lenny Effich?
1: No.
2: He's really a dear, Mr. Spade. Quite the nicest boy I've met since Sidney was killed in that horrible automobile accident. Sidney and I had so many things together. I do think he enjoyed being alive with me. I mean, I cried when Sidney was killed. I really did. I cried.
1: Miss Arlington,
2: I didn't know what to do. I cried. That was 3 years ago, but now I have Lenny. He's really a dear. I do think that Lenny will be a very prominent artist someday. I do. Lenny asked me to marry him tonight.
1: He did?
2: I've been very lonely since Sidney died. Lenny isn't interested in my money. Lenny has some money of his own. I can't seem to get my tongue adjusted to my mouth. Did that ever happen to you, Mr. Spade?
1: Sometimes, yes.
2: But perhaps I should see a correctionist. I'm glad you came by again. I didn't know you were a detective the first time.
1: Who told you?
2: Why, Mr. McCall. I really can't understand money.
1: Please, Miss Arlington.
2: I know it must be strange to you, but look at them. But some people live for it. Some people die for it.
1: Please, Miss Arlington. We can't get anything done.
2: Look. They do look so funny. So very funny. I've seen them count money. So much money. And I really believe that is all they live for. Oh, look at me.
1: You were pointing at something across the darkened room. It took me 10 seconds to find the light switch. Stretched out on your floor, they looked funny, all right. Candy and Ernest. Both of them as dead as you can get.

0: Hello, darling. Darling, darling. I've been waiting all night. I knew you'd telephone and give me your answer. I knew you'd marry me.
1: Your name, Lenny Epich?
0: Why, yes, but I was expecting...
1: My name's Spade. I'm a private investigator. I'm calling from her apartment.
0: Daphne's?
1: Now, listen. There's been a couple of murders here.
0: Murders?
1: She's had quite a jolt. She's going to need you and all the help she can get to bring her out of it. I've called homicide, and it might be pretty rough for her.
0: I'll be right over.
1: Bring a doctor.
0: Right.
1: And a lawyer. I'm afraid she'll need one of those, too.
0: I've got a good one. We'll be there. Thanks, Mr. Spade.
1: He showed up about the same time the crew from homicide got there. Your fiancé is a good guy. He talked fast and urgently, as did the doctor and lawyer he brought with him, and through their combined efforts, you were removed not to police headquarters, but to the private hospital in which you are now a patient. It was obvious from the powder test that you could not have fired the .45 which ended the lives of Candy and Ernest. It was also obvious that the murders had been done elsewhere. But who had done them remained to be seen.
2: Spade, I've been expecting you. Come in, sir. I've been amusing myself with your chessboard. Sit down. Well, you had a hectic night.
1: Yeah, your boys were pretty rough.
2: Candy and Ernest, two men of another world, Mr. Spade, not our world. Allow me to apologize for that action.
1: I want more than an apology, Mr. Mortuous. And if that's my gun and it looks like it, it's got a hair trigger. And if you'll pardon me for saying so, your hands are a little shaky.
2: I underestimated you, Spade. Such an ingenious method of protecting the tears of night. Why, sir, by the simple expedient of placing it in an envelope and mailing it to yourself from my hotel lobby, you hired as guardians the entire United States Postal Service, not to mention the armed forces.
1: Thanks. What happens now?
2: We wait for the mail.
1: Just tell me where I'm wrong, will you, Mr. Mortuous? McCall wanted me to get caught with it. He didn't know it was real. You'd made a phony for him. Only you found out it wasn't phony when I came to your place. Then there was a double cross.
2: If you can bear my vanity, I have invented a new word. Triple cross. It has a ring to it, eh?
1: Oh. Including Mamie?
2: Mamie and her friends have been very valuable to me, but I must necessarily exclude them from sharing the profits.
1: Mamie knocked off Candy and Ernest?
2: Abetted by the last of the House of Mortuous.
1: You planted them in Daphne's place?
2: Mamie and I. A crude touch, I thought, but it had a purpose. I happen to know that Mrs. Arlington has for a long time been on the verge of a nervous breakdown. With two cadavers in her living room, she was very unlikely to discuss a bogus necklace with the police. And I doubt very much if she knew she was wearing the original or the imitation. Flighty girl.
1: That's the lousiest thing the House of Mortuous ever did. She walked in and found them.
2: If you had merely returned the real necklace to her, it would have been simple to make an exchange, and none of this would have been necessary. But then,
1: I know. You just sit here and wait for the mail.
2: We wait for the mail.
1: What about your other playmate?
2: I'm afraid I'll be sought for a murder or two or three this night. Mamie...
1: She got it, too?
2: Yes.
1: Where are the police going to find her?
2: Oh, in my hotel room, which I departed hastily once the room clerk had informed me of your ingenious method for protecting the necklace. I shot her there.
1: You worked cheap.
2: Cheap, sir? I don't understand.
1: A $10,000 necklace? It's not quite a king's ransom, you know.
2: The tears of night are worth five times that. I'm afraid I misinformed you as to their value. I didn't want you to become suspicious.
1: You are a really horrible, terrifying old man. I suppose you think you'll get away with it.
2: I don't intend to get away with it. An old man, yes, but I intend to spend my remaining years...
1: They'll pick you up before you get to the airport.
2: I doubt that. I shall turn the tears of night into cash. And with a well-laden purse, I shall guarantee to elude the police over half the world. In 2 years, perhaps three, they'll get me. But I'll spend the money.
1: We have a visitor.
2: Caution, Spade. I do shoot well. Answer it, tell them to go away. I'll be right beside you. All right, open it.
3: Look, one side, Spade, I got a gun.
1: Obvious.
2: Mamie.
3: I thought I'd find you here waiting for the mail. You dirty. You didn't do such a good job on me.
2: Caution, my dear, I have a gun, too.
1: Everybody but me.
3: I can last long enough to let you have it.
2: Not so good, my dear. Your loss of blood has made you groggy.
3: Still good enough to...
1: It was almost a photo finish. He kind of leaned into the wall with a pained and amazed look on his face, and he seemed to try to walk.
2: Mr. Spade. Mr. Spade, sir, I believe I've been shot. I'll need a little assistance. I can't seem to hold my feet, sir. I can't seem to hold my feet. It was an awkward plan at best. The mortuus nil nisi bonum, Spade. Or if your second year Latin escapes your memory, speak well the dead.
1: Period and a report.
3: Oh, man. All those people.
1: Four in all.
3: And that poor girl, Daphne. How she must have felt when she fell. Oh, man.
1: Yeah, that was pretty bad.
3: You poor darling.
1: Well, it's about time.
3: And you go right home. In fact, I'm going to take you home.
1: Yeah? Then what?
3: Well.
1: You are a registered nurse, maybe?
3: Well, I...
1: Go type that up. I am completely well, and when you return, we shall Indian wrestle.
3: Certainly, sir.
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3: Oh, good night, Sam.
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Adventures of Sam Spade, Dashiell Hammett's famous private detective, are produced and directed by William Spear. 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Lorene Tuttle is Effie. 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Again and again, the choice of men and women and children, too. This is Dick Joy reminding you to...

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0: presenting Orson Welles as The Third Man. The Lives of Harry Lime. The fabulous stories of the immortal character, originally created in the motion picture The Third Man, with zither music by Anton Karas.
1: That was the shot that killed Harry Lime. He died in a sewer beneath Vienna. As those of you know who saw the movie The Third Man, yes, that was the end of Harry Lime. But it was not the beginning. No. He had many lives. I can tell you about all of them. How? Because my name is Harry Lime. A diamond as big as a hen's egg. Change that to a duck's egg. And I held it right here in my hand. Not that I had any idea of keeping it, you understand. I was merely recovering it to return it to its rightful owner. Do I hear hollow laughter? All right. You don't have to take my word for it. Ask Scotland Yard. Get them to show you the files. What do you think I am? A crook?

0: And now, Orson Welles as Harry Lime, the third man in The Bohemian Star.
1: London, 1938. One of those quaint old English pubs, you know, with cubicles around the walls. Seated together, a boy and a girl. Not hard to look at, either, the girl. Peaches and cream, that wonderful English tongue. In the next cubicle, a handsome, distinguished-looking American, Harry Lime. Me. Not eavesdropping, of course, just interested. In a casual sort of way.
2: You mean to say you have to work?
3: Yes.
2: But you promised to take me to the picture.
3: I'm sorry, dear. I didn't know this was going to turn up.
2: Look, Terry, if it's just that you're broke as usual and can't afford a cinema, let's walk in Hyde Park or feed the pigeons in Trafalgar Square or something. There's no need to spoil our evening altogether.
3: No, it's not that bad. Honestly, I have got a job. The news editor wished it on me just as I was leaving.
2: What do you have to do?
3: It's an interview. Some South American Johnny called Senor Alvarez. I've got an appointment with him at the Hotel Splendid at 8:30.
2: What is it you have to see him about?
3: Well, ever heard of Bacchanovia?
2: One of those little Balkan states.
3: That's right. Well, 3 years ago, there was a revolution, and the monarchy was deposed, and what's ironically known as a People's Republic took its place. On the last plane out, some of the royal family escaped to London with the crown jewels, and they've been here in the safe deposit ever since.
2: What, the royal family?
3: Oh, fathead, no, no, the jewels. Incidentally, the pièce de résistance, as they say, is the Bohemian Star.
2: Oh, I thought that was an opera.
3: Look, the Bohemian Star is the centerpiece of the scepter, a huge single diamond almost as big as the Cullinan.
2: Makes my engagement ring look a bit silly, doesn't it? I always had a suspicion you were getting me on the cheap.
3: Well, I like cheap. Well, that cost me a week's salary at Hatton Garden.
2: You better demand an increase at once, darling. Anyway, what does Senor What's-His-Name fit into all this?
3: Senor Alvarez is a leading jeweler of Buenos Aires. It seems the National Museum of the Argentine wants a replica of the Bacchanovian crown jewels for an exhibition of some sort. And so the senor's been sent to take photographs, sketches, you know, measurements and so on. And when he gets home, he'll reproduce the whole collection in paste.
2: Well, it sounds awfully dull to me. And for that, I have to miss Don Amici.
3: Well, who cares about him? I have to miss Betty Grable.
2: There's no justice in the world. Can't you get out of it somehow?
3: No, I'm sorry, darling. Not a chance.
1: I've always had an interest in jewels. Purely academic, of course. Particularly diamonds. Particularly big diamonds. My night was free. I was feeling in a benevolent mood. So I did what anyone might have done. Hey, excuse me. I hope you'll forgive my rudeness, but I couldn't help overhearing your conversation. I thought maybe I could help you out if you'd let me. Perhaps I'd better introduce myself first. My name's Paul Atkinson.
3: Paul Atkinson? Not the Paul Atkinson of American Associated Press.
1: Well, I do an occasional stint for the AAP.
3: Oh, gosh, I read your articles every week. I'm Terry Freeman of the Clarion.
1: Glad to know you, Terry.
3: This is my fiancée, Miss Pat Weston.
1: Hello, Pat.
2: How do you do?
3: Won't you sit down?
1: Well, thanks. It's an interview you have to do. It's sort of spoiling your evening together, I understand.
3: Oh, just one of those things, you know?
2: There's nothing we can do about it, I'm afraid.
1: When do you have to turn your copy in?
3: 10 o'clock tomorrow morning.
1: 10? I'll do better than that. I'll deliver it personally to you at 9 on the dot. Guaranteed.
3: I don't follow.
1: Well, you two kids go off to your movie. I'll interview this guy, Alvarez, and write your story for you.
3: Yes, but
2: why should you do a thing like that?
1: Well, why not? I haven't any girlfriends to take out. It's a pretty poor newspaper man who won't help a colleague when the chance turns up.
3: Oh, it's kind of you, but I couldn't dream of imposing on you like that, Mr. Atkinson.
1: Well, for the record, my friends call me Paul.
3: Oh.
1: I assure you it's no imposition. Of course, if you're scared, I turn in a story up to standard.
3: Oh, gosh, look, it's not that. Why, you couldn't write a bad story if you tried, but look, what would my editor say if he found out?
1: I was going to tell him, you, or me, or Pat here. Of course, there's another way out.
3: Oh, what's that?
1: You go off to your interview, and I'll take Pat to the movies.
3: I wouldn't trust even a newspaper man as far as that.
1: Okay, then. The Splendid, then. 8:30?
3: Yes. Look, all the
1: Forget it, Jerry, old man. I'm not doing you a good turn. You're doing one for me. On the dot of 8:30, I pressed the bell to Suite C, third floor, Hotel Splendid. I hadn't figured out any plan of campaign, you understand. This was just a sort of preliminary survey. Smooth South American type introduced himself as Alvarez and invited me in. We drank each other's health, and then we settled down to business.
4: I am not very accustomed to be interviewed, Senor Freeman. What is the procedure?
1: Oh, it's easy. It's easy. I ask the questions and you answer them.
4: I will do my best.
1: Well, now, your job is to work out the precise measurements, as I understand it, of the jewels and their settings, so you can make exact replicas for the museum. Is that right?
4: Partly. But you understand it is much more than a matter of mere measurement.
1: Oh, yes, yes, I guess it must be.
4: There is the color of the various jewels, for instance. And some of the settings are of extremely intricate filigree.
1: Tell me, senor, how did you fix it to gain access to the jewels?
4: It was necessary for me to make formal application to the Bokovinian royal court in Exeter.
1: And you found them cooperative?
4: Well, naturally, one does not expect these favors for nothing.
1: Oh, yes.
4: There will be a certain, how shall I put it, financial adjustment.
1: Yes, I see. Well, how long do you figure the job will take you?
4: I hope to complete it in a month.
1: How long have you been on it now?
4: Just a week.
1: What's the routine?
4: The routine?
1: Well, I dare say there's an armed guard and so on.
4: But of course, that is inevitable. The Bohemian Star alone is worth £500,000.
1: Yes, that's $2 million. Who provides this guard?
4: The insurance company. There is a room at the safe deposit. And each morning, the item I require is taken in there, and I work them.
1: Under observation?
4: Yes. Right. There are two detectives who never take their eyes off me or my secretary.
1: So you have a secretary, too?
4: Yes, Manuel Apizaya. He should be here soon, so perhaps you will meet him.
1: That's fine. Now, tell me, senor, could it be arranged for me to come along one day and watch you actually at work?
4: I cannot say as to that.
1: Make a much better story, you know.
4: Better. So, but it would be a matter for the Bokovinian authority.
1: Okay, okay. I'll put in an application tomorrow. Will you support it?
4: Naturally.
1: Fine, that's settled then. And now I guess...
4: That must be my secretary now. I am in here, Manuel.
5: Good, everything is fixed, Pedro. That very obliging gentleman, Signor Meyerson, has finished the paste copy of the Bohemian Star, and I have it with me now. Regardless, my friend, this is not perfect.
4: Manuel.
5: Tomorrow, when the right moment comes, I will distract the attention of the detectives, and you will remove the real jewel and slip this one into place.
4: Manuel, we have company.
6: You fool to talk like that.
5: But how is that to know? Who is this man? One of Meyerson's?
4: This is a gentleman named Freeman, a reporter from the Evening Clarion.
5: A reporter?
1: Well, thanks very much for the interview, senor. Now, if you don't mind,
5: what
1: I think
5: is
1: I'll...
5: your hurry?
1: Well, I have to go on back to the office.
5: You can wait a little while. Hmm? Let me pour you a drink.
1: Oh, no, thanks very much, Roman.
5: I think
1: you... Sorry, I can't stay.
5: I think you'd better, senor. This gun is loaded.
1: Well, oh... What's the big idea?
5: You do not think we could let you go after what you heard, eh?
1: Well, now, wait a minute. I'm not the sort of guy who goes around shooting off his mouth. I can keep quiet.
5: It is my intention to see you do keep quiet.
1: What is?
5: There are ways.
1: Or how?
5: Such as we could kill you.
1: Yes, I suppose you could, but you won't.
4: What makes you so sure?
1: These walls aren't very soundproof. The shot would be heard.
5: I have a knife.
1: Okay, you could kill me with your little knife. Then what?
4: How do you mean?
1: Having an odd body lying about the place might prove to be a little embarrassing, don't you think? You could never conceal one in here. You couldn't risk getting it out without being caught.
4: There would be certain difficulties, I assume.
1: So it looks as though you'll have to trust me after all. Mm-hmm. Doesn't it? Good night, gentlemen.
5: One moment, senor. There are other ways.
1: Oh? What, for instance?
5: Well, this.
1: What?
4: Oh! Manuel. I have told you before, I detest violence.
5: That should keep him quiet for a little while. You know, I've been thinking, why should a reporter on an English newspaper be an American?
4: I dare say it does happen.
5: Yes, perhaps so, but you must admit it is unusual.
4: What are you looking for in his pocket?
5: Papers. Ah, a letter. There, what did I tell you? It is addressed to Harry Lyme.
4: Harry Lyme?
5: But you know the
4: name? But of course. So does every police department in the world.
5: You mean?
4: I mean that compared with him, we are amateurs.
5: So that's it.
4: We must do something, Manuel.
5: I know. I will drive the car to the back entrance, and we will take him down the back stairs.
4: Like he is now?
5: Well, why not?
4: We will be seen.
5: If we will say he's drunk, then we'll drive him into the country and dispose of him. As he himself would say, take him for a ride.
4: Don't be foolish. There will be no killing.
5: But surely...
4: We are jewel thieves, not murderers. A man like Lyme would have powerful friends who would stop at nothing to get even with us. Besides, this is England.
7: What is that to do with it?
4: There is an institution here known as Scotland Yard. Extremely efficient, I'd understand. I have no wish to die with a rope round my neck, even if you have.
7: Very well. You make a better suggestion.
4: All right. We steal the Bohemian Star tomorrow, right?
7: Right.
4: Tomorrow evening we catch a plane, and next morning we are in New York, where we have many good friends who will look after us. Right?
7: Right.
4: And then it is quite simple. All we have to do is to keep our friends here quiet for a day and a half. And after that, it will not matter how much he talks.
7: Yes, and how are we going to do that?
4: That is up to Senor Myerson. He must find us a quiet place somewhere and a reliable man to see that Senor Lyme does not escape till we are clear. I will telephone him now.
7: Aha. You are waking up, Senor. Mm-hmm. We are going to take a little journey soon, but I do not think it wise you should appear in public like this. Do you? That's better. Pleasant dreams, Senor.

0: Now, Orson Welles, as the third man, continues with The Bohemian Star.
1: It was early morning when I finally came to. My jaw ached where Horitz had clipped me, and I had the great granddaddy of a hangover. Ooh. I lay still for a while, and then took a sort of tentative look around. The room I was in was small, had a sort of shut-in feeling. And then I saw something else. A man. One of the biggest, toughest, ugliest characters I'd ever clapped eyes on. Though, in a way, he looked sort of nice ugly, if you know what I mean. Not the mean type. He stood up when he realized I was awake, and as soon as he spoke, I knew I was right about it.
2: Watch it, chum. Have a good sleep?
1: You ought to know.
2: Been slumbering like an innocent babe, you have. Here, how'd you feel?
1: Well, like something the cat dragged in. There wouldn't be any coffee on that stove, would there?
2: No. Well, I can fix you up with a nice cup of tea. The kettle will be boiling in a minute.
1: Oh, that's fine. Say, what's your name?
2: Charlie.
1: Mine's Harry.
2: Pleased to meet you, Harry, I'm sure.
1: Charlie, old man, where are we?
2: That'd be telling.
1: How'd I get here?
2: Sorry, chum. I ain't allowed to give no information. Strict instructions.
1: I understand. How's that tea coming along?
2: Won't be off a tick now.

0: slept again afterwards. It's going on for midday when I woke. Charlie had some food ready. After we'd eaten, he suggested a game of cribbage to pass the time. I disapprove of gambling, except maybe poker for real stakes with a few aces up my sleeve. But my only hope was to cultivate Charlie. Thank goodness he was no hothouse flower. So we settled down to play. After about an hour, I judged the time for action was right.
1: 15-2, 15-4, a pair of six, and one for his knob seven. Puts me out. That's a sprat you owe me.
0: A sprat?
1: Yeah, a channer. Sixpence.
0: Oh, oh. Well, here you are.
1: So, your deal.
0: Sure. Look what I've done. Spilled them all over the floor.
1: That's all right, chum. I'll pick them up.
0: Thank you, Charlie. Thank you. One more for luck. Sorry, Charlie, old man. You're a nice guy. I tore up a sheet and bound and gagged Charlie. Had some keys in the pocket. I let myself out. I guess I'd been right. I was somewhere in the East End. I walked till I found a main road and then called a cab.
2: Where to, Governor?
0: Hotel Splendide. Now double your fare if you get me there in 15 minutes.
2: Right. Hang on.

0: There's only one way to tackle this job, the bold approach. At the Splendide, I went straight over to the desk and asked for Senor Alvarez.
1: Sorry, sir, he's not in at present.
0: Well, how about his secretary?
1: Well, he's not in either, sir.
0: They haven't checked out, have they? They're still staying here.
1: They leave by plane for New York this evening, I understand, sir. Is there any message?
0: No, thanks. That's okay. So they hadn't made the snatch yet. I had no idea where the safe deposit was, so all I could do was wait. Found a spot where I could keep out of sight and watch the elevators at the same time. An hour passed. An hour and a half. And then, there they were. As the elevators started to rise, I took the stairs three at a time. I reached the third floor just as the door of their suite was closing behind them. I wanted that Bohemian star. Nothing greedy, you understand, but now or never. Gun in hand, I pressed the bell.
2: You!
0: Good afternoon, gentlemen. I wouldn't reach for a gun if I were you, nor you, Aritza. Unless you've a wish to commit suicide, just keep your hands up. Well up. That's much more sensible.
2: How did you get here?
0: I got here by cab, if it's of any particular
2: interest.
0: Oh, Charlie. Don't worry about him. He'll get over it. Come on, let's go into the sitting room and have a nice cozy talk. After you, senor. And you. That's more like it. All right, Charles. The Rock.
2: The Rock?
0: The diamond, the Bohemian star.
2: But you're mistaken, senor.
0: Oh.
2: We have not got it, have we, Manuel?
1: Oh, no, there must be some misunderstanding.
0: The only misunderstanding has been so far was in you fellows mistaking me for a sucker. Step over here towards me, Aritza.
1: What, me, senor?
0: Come on, do as you're told. I'll turn your back. Keep those hands well up. Nice, efficient little piece of ironmonger you've got. I'll have that, if you don't mind. But no diamond. Okay, you're next, Stovall.
2: But I'll assure you, I give you my word of honor.
0: And what's this? Your word of honor? Quite a hunk of stone, isn't it? You won't mind if I take charge of this, I'm sure.
2: Senor, let us talk.
0: What more is there to say?
2: We made a mistake, Manuel and I. We admit...
0: Considering I have the stone in this gun, that seems rather obvious, don't you think?
2: What I mean is that we made a mistake when we met last night, not inviting you to join us in this enterprise.
0: Oh, what gives you the idea that I might have joined you in this?
2: You are Harry Lime, are you not? Correct me if I'm wrong, but surely our object in this case has been the same, to obtain the Bohemian Star.
0: Our object, maybe, but not... our purpose.
1: You speak in riddles, senor.
0: Oh, no, not at all, man. You stole this jewel for your own enrichment. I've taken it from you now to return it to its rightful owner.
1: Its rightful owner?
2: You will pardon us if we smile, senor.
0: You don't believe me? Okay, sit down, gentlemen. I have a little telephoning to do. Hello? Operator, get me Whitehall, 1212. Oh,
2: that's Scotland Yard.
0: Sure, it's
2: you
0: Scotland
2: do not mean
0: Yard.
2: You are going
1: yes,
2: to telephone.
1: Senor, put down that telephone before it is too late, eh? Let us make a bar.
0: Hello, is that Scotland Yard?
3: It's all right, Mr. Lyon. We didn't even bother with that call.
0: Now, what's the idea? Who are you guys?
3: I'm Detective Inspector Marsh, and this is my assistant, Sergeant Andrews.
0: Well, not so fast. How do I know you two are on the level?
3: Hmm? Oh, here's my warrant card.
0: Oh, glad to know you, Inspector. This all seems annoying. Sorry I sounded suspicious, but, you know, you might have been a couple of crooks, too.
3: Of course, the point hadn't occurred to me.
1: This is an outrage.
2: You have made a great mistake, senor.
3: Well, we'll thrash that out of the yard later. Take him away, Sergeant.
4: Yes, sir. Now, come on, you
0: two. Well, I'm certainly glad you turned up when you did. I can't figure out how you got in so quietly. My ears don't miss much, and I'll swear I never heard that front door open.
3: Well, of course you didn't. We've been here all the time.
0: Here, in this actual room?
3: Yes, behind those curtains.
0: Well, I'll be darned.
3: And what's more, we've a friend of yours. You can come out now, Mr. Freeman.
5: Hello there.
0: But, Terry, I don't get all this.
5: Oh, it's all quite simply explained. When you didn't turn up this morning, I got a bit worried, so I phoned the AP, and they told me Paul Atkinson was in Malaya. Then I went round to the yard and gave the whole story to Inspector Marsh here.
0: And you figure there must be some dirty worker, huh, Inspector?
3: Well, it did seem that something odd was going on. Doubly odd when I rang the Argentine embassy and they denied all knowledge of Alvarez and Aritza.
0: Mm.
3: So the management let us in here while they were away. We were just about to announce ourselves and find out what was what when the doorbell rang and you came in.
0: So you figured you'd wait a while and see what happened, is that it?
3: Exactly.
0: I say.
3: What is it?
0: Just as well I'm not a crook, isn't it? I mean, if I tried to get away with the Bohemian Star instead of phoning the Yard, I'd have found myself in a lovely jam, wouldn't I?
3: Well, I shan't pretend we didn't suspect you for a while, Mr. Lyme. But we know now that you're an honest man.
0: That's all right.
3: It's not everyone who'd risk his life the way you've done.
0: Oh, that's okay. Here, I guess you better take this stone, Inspector. I'll be glad to see the last of it.
3: Oh, thanks. Of course, you realize there'll be a reward.
0: Oh, no. Please.
3: But my dear fellow, it's no more than you're entitled to. Don't you agree, Mr. Freeman?
5: Oh, certainly.
3: I'll see the matters taken up with the Bokanovian authorities, and you'll hear from them in due course.
0: Well, if you insist, though. After all, I was only doing my duty. You know, Terry, I really did intend writing that story for you. I'm sorry I slipped up on it.
5: Hope
0: you didn't get into too much trouble with your news editor.
5: Well, there was a bit of a row, but that's all right.
0: Oh, it will be, old man, it will be. Just wait till he sees the story you've got for him now.

0: And now, Harry Lime.
1: Right here, maybe I'd better hand in a little explanation. You're wondering what particular stroke of luck or lunacy led your old friend Harry to settle for just the reward, not to try for the diamond itself, at least while the going was good. Well, first of all, it was a very tidy little reward. And secondly, when I first came into that room, I just happened to notice the tip of what was unmistakably the shoe of a policeman sticking out under the curtains. Now, you may think that knowing I wasn't alone with a couple of crooks, that the realization that Scotland Yard was tuned in on our conversation had something to do with my decision to, shall we say, play it straight. That's what you may think. In fact, you'd be silly not to.

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6: Dragnet, the documented drama of an actual crime. For the next 30 minutes, in cooperation with the Los Angeles Police Department, you will travel step by step on the side of the law through an actual case transcribed from official police files. From beginning to end, from crime to punishment, Dragnet is the story of your police force in action.
7: It was Monday, February 9th. It was foggy in Los Angeles. We were working the day watch out of vice detail. My partner's Bill Lockwood. The boss is Lieutenant Bingham. My name's Friday. It was 4:20 p.m.

0: This is Bill Lockwood. The boss is Lieutenant Bingham. My name's Friday. It was 4:20 p.m. when I got to the second floor of the old Central Jail building. Vice detail.
1: Hi, Joe.
0: Hi, Bill. Did he show up yet?
1: Yeah, waiting in the next room.
0: Oh, fine. Did you talk to him yet?
1: No, he just came in a couple of minutes ago. Figured I'd wait for you.
0: Well, how's he seem? Sober? Does he look like he's off the lash?
1: Yeah, he looks pretty good. Shaved, cleaned up a little.
0: Fine. Dave, how are you?
2: Oh, hiya, Friday. Thought I'd drop by and see. Remember you were talking to me last week about that thing.
1: You hear anything, Dave?
2: Yeah, I think I might have something for you. I think it's what you're looking for. Tried to get you on the phone last night. You weren't in.
0: Well, you should have left a message.
2: Oh, I didn't want to do that. You know how it is. Guess I shouldn't even be coming up here like this.
1: You got some kind of a permanent address, Dave? Phone number? Someplace we can contact you?
2: No, I'm still floating around a little.
0: Mm-hmm. Now, about this thing we were talking about, what'd you hear?
2: I picked up a little chatter. I think it's what you want. Say, you fellas had your coffee. I haven't had mine. What'd you say?
1: Okay, how about the place down the corner?
2: Fine with me.
0: All right, you want to check us out, Bill? Tell him we'll be back in about 10 minutes.
1: Yeah, fine.
0: Thank you. All right, Dave, we walk this way.
2: Okay. You're looking pretty good, Friday. World treating you okay?
0: Well, I can't complain, I guess. Go ahead.
2: Thank you. Guess we better wait for your partner, huh? What's his name?
0: Lockwood.
2: Oh, yeah, sure.
1: Skipper's got something for us when we get back, Joe.
0: All right.
2: You're looking pretty good yourself, Lockwood. Yeah, real good.
1: You seem to be in pretty fair shape. That pocket full of change sounds healthy.
2: That's not too good. Still got a few dimes to rattle. Hasn't been coming too fast lately, though.
0: You still setting pins down at that bowling alley?
2: Yeah, uh-huh. A lot of help hanging around, though. They really got to hustle for it.
0: That's so.
2: Oh, yeah. A lot of the alleys changing over to those automatic machines, you know?
0: Mm-hmm.
2: Quite a few guys out. The lousy machines can set pins better than a man can.
0: Hi, Matthews. How are you?
3: Hi, Joe.
4: Hi, Bill.
1: What do you say, John?
3: Not too much.
2: Hey, who's that guy?
0: He works out of the office. Why?
2: Nothing. I thought I'd seen him around. Yeah.
1: No, down this way, Dave. Just a couple of doors.
2: Oh. Oh, yeah.
0: By the way, did you hear anything about Tony? You know if he's in town?
2: No, I've been working on it. Dirty Tony. He's not going to show.
1: Go ahead, Dave.
2: Yeah, thanks.
1: Now, why don't you two grab the back table? I'll order up.
0: All right, fine, Bill.
2: Black with sugar, huh?
1: All right. Cream and sugar for you, Joe?
0: Yeah, that's fine. Bring a couple of those jelly donuts, could you?
1: Okay.
0: All right. Well, what's the story, Dave? What do you hear?
2: I heard about it last night, right after I left the alley. You told me to keep my ears open, you know?
0: Yeah.
2: Said you figured it might be something on that new bunch hanging around a bar down from the alleys. You figure they might tie in with a new bunch of high rollers in town.
0: Yeah. What'd you pick up?
2: I think you figured right, from what I heard anyway.
0: Mm-hmm.
1: Here you go. Have a donut, Dave?
2: Oh, yeah, thanks. You make a fine waiter, Lockwood.
1: Thanks. We don't get a lead pretty soon. I may have to take it up.
0: Dave was just telling me that he figures he might have something for us. He picked it up at the spot down from the alleys last night.
2: Well, like I said, after I was through at the alleys, I stopped by the place and had a couple of beers. Can't afford anything else. A few nickels they'd pay me. Lucky to get enough to eat the way things are going.
0: Yeah, it's pretty rough, I know. Well, what's the pitch you got, Dave?
2: Well, I was sitting there having a beer and a couple of those new faces were sitting next to me. So I put my ear out and tried to pick up some of the talk.
0: Yeah.
2: I couldn't get all of it, but I did get enough to make out there's going to be a big game tonight. From what I could get, there's going to be a lot of scratch floating around.
1: You hear what it's going to be, Dave?
2: No, I had to play it careful, you know. Couldn't be too nosy.
1: Yeah, sure.
2: I sat and had another beer and one of these new monks. Heard the other guy call him Mike, I think. He asked the bartender for change to make a phone call. He got the change, went over the wall phone. I got up and drifted over that way. I made out like I was watching the shuffleboard. I caught some of his talk.
0: Now, what was that?
2: Well, he was talking about some big game tonight. I heard him say to the guy on the other end not to show up before 11:30.
0: To get an address?
2: Yeah, mm-hmm. Said he'd be back of an empty store building down on Gibbons Avenue.
1: You get the number?
2: Mm-hmm. 9122.
0: What was that again? 9122, is that right?
2: Yeah.
0: Gibbons, huh?
2: Yeah, I'm pretty sure. As soon as I got out of the place, I wrote it down. Wait a minute. I got it. Let's see. Yeah. 9122 Gibbons. Yeah, that's it.
0: Now, this fellow that made the phone call, you say his name was Mike? Is that right?
2: Yeah, that's what I heard his partner call him. He's kind of a short guy, like 35, 36, on the fat side, black hair.
1: Mm-hmm. Mike Filmer.
2: You know him?
1: Yeah, we've had an eye on him. Thought he might figure in.
0: Not about the size of it, Dave? That all you heard?
2: Yeah, that's about it, Friday. As soon as he finished the phone call, him and his partner left. I finished my beer and left, too. I had to. Couldn't afford another one. Real tough these days.
1: Yeah, well, thanks a lot, Dave. Really appreciate it.
2: Well, don't mention it. You've always done all right by me. The donut sure tasted great. Still hungry. Boy, I feel I could take on a 3-inch steak.
0: I'm sorry things aren't better for you, Dave. How about a 10 spot? Will that help you any?
2: It sure will, Friday. Thanks a lot, huh? Really can use it.
0: Well, glad to help you. You're always helping us.
2: You sure make it nice. I mean, you make it nice and easy on a guy.
0: How do you mean?
2: Well, it's always there first. I never have to come right out and ask.
0: What's that?
2: Good, though. You always get the pitch, don't you?
5: Almost a month before...

0: We had begun receiving complaints about a newly established gambling ring which had set up operations in the city. After the first few complaints, we succeeded in identifying some of the men involved in the ring and also some of the places they frequented. The nature of most of the complaints against them was such that we knew we were dealing with a well-organized criminal element. Even if a player happened to win at one of the games, after he left the location, he was beaten and robbed. Despite the fact that we had some of the suspects identified, we still lacked sufficient evidence to prosecute them successfully. The various victims either would not or could not identify the suspects. We knew the gang was running 3 or 4 games a week, each one of them at a different location, each one of them at a different time. In the trade, that's known as a floating game. After we left our informant, Dave Carter, we headed back to the office and briefed Lieutenant Bingham. That afternoon, we checked the address on Gibbons Avenue and found it to be a vacant store building with a for rent sign in the window. There was an entrance in front and one in the rear, windows along both sides of the building, and a plasterboard partition dividing the inside of the store into 2 parts. The place was deserted. At 10 o'clock that night, Bill Lockwood and I staked out in our car down the street from the store. Sergeant Fred Taylor and Jack Matthews were staked out in their car from another point of observation. We were in constant touch with each other by three-way radio. 10:30, 11 p.m., 11:30.
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0: 1K80 to 1K87, go ahead.
1: Joe, did you notice the lights come on in the back of the store a minute ago?
0: Yeah, 2 men. They went in the back way, parked their car just down the street from us here. Did you see anything else?
1: Car just pulled up down the street from us. 2 men getting out, heading for the store. Joe, just a minute. Yeah, they're going that way.
2: Yeah, I see them.
1: They're going around the back, Joe. Uh-huh, looks like it's going to pay off. Let's sit on it a while. KMA 367.
0: We waited. 11:45. A blue pickup truck pulled up and stopped a short way from the front entrance to the store. We saw 2 men get out and go around to the back of the truck and unload 6 large boxes, which they carried around to the rear entrance of the place. One of the men came back, got in the cab of the truck, and sat there. Midnight, 12:15 a.m. Over a period of 30 minutes, we watched 18 persons arrive from different directions and enter the store from the rear. 12:30, 1 a.m. There were no new arrivals. We waited.
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0: 1K80 to 1K87, go ahead.
1: Not much activity down here, Joe. Looks like it's pretty well set. What do you think?
0: Yeah, I think we might as well hit it. Same way we laid it out, huh, Fred? We'll wait until Matthews picks up the lookout, the man sitting in the truck.
1: Right, Joe. Jack, you want to go ahead and grab and go away. He's on his way, Joe.
0: Okay, as soon as he picks him up, we meet in front of the place. Bill and I'll take the front. You cover the back. You got that?
1: Okay, Joe. Oh, hold on a minute, will you? Yeah, Jack got him. Bring him back to the car.
0: Okay, let's go. KMA 367. You got the car keys, Bill?
2: Yeah, let's go.
0: All right.
2: You figure that's the best way, Joe? 2 of us going in the front?
0: Well, it's probably where the rush is going to be. When Fred goes through the back, they're sure to start for the front.
3: Okay, Joe?
0: Yeah.
3: Jack's got the lookout in our car. He'll wait for us.
0: Right. Now, what do you think about this, Fred? You go around and hit the back door. As soon as they hear you inside, they'll probably start for the front. We'll take care of them there.
3: That's a good idea. Give me 30 minutes to get back there, huh?
0: Right. Watch yourself.
2: All right, Joe.
0: Let's go.
2: They're still going. Not worries to us.
0: Yeah, let's hold it right there.
4: Police officer, you're under arrest now. Hold it right there.
0: Come on, Bill. Let's hit it.
4: Joe?
0: Yeah, come on.
4: All right, get back there. All right, get back. Police officers. Come on, back
5: against the wall. Going out the window,
4: Joe.
5: Fred!
4: I said get back
5: against the wall, all of you.
4: All right, I'll cover
5: him.
4: You get back to see what happened to Fred. Right.
0: All right,
4: mister.
0: With the rest of them there. Back against the wall.
5: All right, I'm going. What's the beef about anyway? Just
0: all right, all of you. Turn around and face the wall. Put your hands against the wall.
5: What's the pitch anyway? Treating us like a bunch of thieves. You're just having a little fun. No harm done.
4: Joe.
0: Yeah, did you find Fred? What happened?
2: He's been shot, hurt bad. Matthews is in with him now. I'll call the ambulance. Get some help.
0: All right. All right, you 2. In with the others. Back against the
5: wall.
0: What's
5: the beef? Sure, a big noise about nothing. We're here to play a little cards, friendly game, just a dollar limit. Nobody ever gets hurt. We're all friends.
0: Is that why you carry guns?
6: 1:20 a.m. The ambulance arrived, and Sergeant Fred Taylor was taken immediately to Georgia Street Receiving Hospital in a critical condition. He'd been shot twice through the upper portion of the chest. He'd been unconscious from the time of the shooting. Who the assailant was, we had no idea. The crime lab arrived at the scene and began their preliminary investigation. Meantime, homicide officers had arrived, and all units in the area were assisting in the investigation, making a house-to-house canvas and checking all backyards, alleys, and unoccupied buildings for possible suspects in hiding. Out of the total number of men present in the store at the time of the shooting, Bill and I had been able to detain 9 of them. The remainder had either scrambled outside windows or the rear door and then apparently made their way over back fences. The 9 we did get were taken downtown for interrogation. All of them had been searched, but no weapons had been found. Bill Lockwood and I remained at the scene assisting the homicide officers. 2:05 a.m. An additional 4 men who'd been present at the gambling game that night were picked up in the area, transported downtown, and held along with the other 9 at homicide detail. 2:20 a.m. Bill and I were called downtown to assist in the questioning. We got nowhere with the first 3 suspects. It was the same with the 4th.
2: You expect us to believe that, Mike?
5: Well, it's the truth. I don't know anything about it.
7: Now, look, Mike, let's put it on the table, huh? We listened to your line of chatter down at the store when we made the pinch. We heard it all. Now, let's get out of facts.
5: I told you everything I know, no different than the other guys you picked up. I heard there was going to be a game tonight, so I came down.
7: Who'd you come down with? How'd you get there?
5: I drove. Came by myself.
2: Where'd you park your car?
5: About 2 blocks away, a little alley there. By a gas station.
7: You're a liar, mister, and you know it.
5: Well, it's the truth, so help me. If I knew there was going to be trouble, I wouldn't even have showed up. I play a few cards, sure. I don't go in for heavy stuff, though. I haven't got anything to do with the game.
7: You're a liar.
5: You can't say that. Now, you show me where I've lied. You tell me.
2: We were staked out on that place tonight, Mike. It was a little past 11:45. You drove up in a blue pickup truck. Another man was with you. You were driving.
5: Oh, no. You got it wrong.
7: No, we haven't got it wrong. You parked that truck about 10 yards down the street from the front of the store. You got out first. The other man followed you. You unloaded 6 large cartons from the truck. Some of the equipment we found in the store. You took it around back and into the rear door, didn't you?
5: You got it wrong. It wasn't me. It couldn't have been me.
2: Come off it, Mike. The man you were with, we've got him down the hall. The other officers have talked to him. He gave him the straight story.
5: But I didn't come with any other guy. Now, will you listen to me? I knew some of them there. I'll admit that. I came by myself.
7: Now, you listen to me, mister. You get this through your head. Get it once and for all. This isn't a gambling beef anymore. Somebody's been shot. He's been hurt bad.
5: Well, that's not my fault. I didn't shoot him. I don't know anything about it.
7: You know more than you're telling. You lied about coming there in that truck. We saw you. Something else. The truck's been checked out. It's registered in your name. Now, you come up with an answer for that one fast.
5: Oh, I don't get it. Maybe my truck is down there. If it is, I don't know how it got there.
2: You're in a jam, Mike. This isn't any misdemeanor rap. I think the sooner you realize that, the better it's going to be.
5: Look,
2: for you.
5: You don't have to tell me it's serious. I know that. Now, what do you want from me anyway?
7: You know what we want. You know the answers, and we want them. You're part of that gambling setup. We know that. We know who was there tonight. Everybody. We want the names of every one of them. Now, either you got the answer to that shooting, or somebody in that crowd has. We're going to get the answer, Mike. Don't make any mistake about it. We're going
5: to
7: get it.
5: Now, what do I have to say to convince you? You're talking to the wrong guy.
2: Not according to the man they got down the hall, the one in the pickup truck with you. He gave us the whole story. You hired him to help you tonight. You were going to pay him $20. He helped you haul the equipment to the store, and he was supposed to be the lookout at the front door. It ties in all the way. How about it?
5: All right. Now, you've been calling people liars, huh? Well, he's the liar. The whole lousy story is nothing but a lie.
7: All right, keep quiet. Friday talking. Oh, yes, sir. Yeah. All right. Yeah. Yeah, okay, thank you. Now, you listen, Mike. Here's a piece of advice. You make up your mind.
5: Now, how do you mean make up my mind? I'm trying to cooperate. You don't believe me. I'm trying to help you out every way I can. I'm only too glad to give you a hand. I know you got a tough job. You got my sympathy.
7: Now, don't you worry about us, mister. From here in, start worrying about yourself. You're going to do a lot of it.
5: I don't know what you're talking about.
7: That policeman, he just died.
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6: Tuesday, February 10th, 5:30 a.m. Sergeant Fred Taylor had died at approximately 5:22 a.m. Cause of death was listed as hemorrhage and shock due to the 2 gunshot wounds in the chest. Officers from the medical detail had rushed Taylor's wife from his home to the receiving hospital. She was with him at the time of his death. Unfortunately, he never regained consciousness. 5:45 a.m., while the investigation went on at the scene of the murder, Bill Lockwood and I continued our interrogation of the suspect, Mike Filmer. Another hour of questioning, and he still refused to tell us anything. We finally confronted him with the man we'd seen him arrive with at the location of the gambling game earlier that morning. Another 10 minutes of questioning, and he finally broke down.
2: Why didn't you tell us that to begin with?
5: Well, believe me, I wanted to. I was scared. I was scared to death. I never had anything like this happen to me before. I didn't know what to do. I didn't know what to say.
7: All right, this is a complete list of everybody you saw there last night. Everybody who was in that game.
5: Well, yeah, I think it covers it. Well, let me see it a minute.
7: All right, here you are.
5: Yeah, it's just about everybody.
2: These are the only addresses you got, just these three here.
5: Yeah, that's it. Now, I'm not lying now, believe me. Those are the only ones I know of.
7: All right, so you had a hand in the game. You brought in the equipment, you were working for the house.
5: Yeah, that's right.
7: Then who's the boss, Mike? Who's running the game?
2: What about it? Who's running it?
5: Look, I've told you everybody that was there, everybody. He wasn't there that night. He couldn't have had anything to do with
7: it. Mike, we didn't ask you that. We asked you who the boss is. What's his name? Now, how about it? We want his name.
5: But I told you he wasn't there last night. If he wasn't there, he couldn't have had anything to do with it. Look, he's a nice guy. He doesn't want trouble any more than I do. He couldn't tell you.
7: You let us figure that out, will you? Now, who's the boss, Mike?
5: Does it have to be? Is that important?
7: We wouldn't be asking you. Who is he?
5: George Delano. Now, that's all I know about him, his name.
2: How does he spell his last name? What's he look like?
5: Well, I guess it's D-E-L-A-N-O. I never saw him write it down, though. I've only known him about a month, maybe 5 weeks.
2: What's his description?
5: Well, he's taller than I am, about 5'10", 11", maybe. Dark hair, a little bit on the heavy side. You know, like me, I guess. Man about 45, 50.
7: Where does he live? Where do we find him?
5: I don't know where he lives. Some hotel downtown, I think. The only times I ever met him was at a bar.
7: Which bar? Where about?
5: South end of town, down in Vermont. I don't know the address, but I can point it out to you. It's a couple doors down from a big bowling alley.
2: Right across from a theater, woman's dress shop next door.
5: Yeah, that's right. That's the place. The only place I've ever seen him. He always calls me at home and tells me where to meet him.
7: You mean to say you've been working for this Delano and you don't even know where he lives?
5: Well, I don't know what else to tell you. I'm squaring with you. I really don't know.
10: Friday, talk to you, man.
7: Yeah, same. I'll be right back now. What do you got, Sam?
10: Charlie Hart and I just got back from a place down on Gibbons Avenue, the store.
7: Yeah.
10: Thought you'd like to know. We found a gun in the back of the place hidden under a lumber pile.
7: All right. Did you check it out?
10: Yeah, I ran it through gun records. It's registered.
7: What's the name?
10: George Delano.
6: 7:38 a.m. With the new lead on the alleged boss of the gambling ring, George Delano, we interrupted our questioning of the suspect, Mike Filmer. We took him down the hall back to the homicide squad room to be held for further interrogation. We checked Delano through R&I, but we had no record on him. Then, along with Sergeant Sam Flowers and Charlie Hart of homicide, we drove out to the address of George Delano as listed in the gun registration files. It was a small cottage in the Wilshire area. The woman who answered the door identified herself as Mrs. George Delano, the suspect's wife. She called her husband to the door. We identified ourselves, briefed him on the reason for our visit, and told him we wanted to talk to him downtown. He appeared cooperative, more than willing to come along. He got dressed. We drove him back to the city hall and took him to the interrogation room. He was well-dressed and, in his own way, well-mannered. After being told of the situation, he admitted freely that he'd been operating games at different locations throughout the city for the past month and a half. He told us that he'd employed Mike Filmer to assist him in his operations, and he also admitted ownership of the gun found near the murder scene. The gun had since been checked by Russ Camp and Ballistics and found to be the murder weapon.
10: Well, yes, it's my gun, but I'd like to explain a little bit about it.
2: What's that, Delano?
10: Well, number one, I admit I'm a gambler. That's my racket. I'm new to Los Angeles. I even admit I've been working a few games, but I'm no murderer. I wouldn't have any part of it.
7: You said you were going to explain about the gun. Now, what about it?
10: Now, look, I'd like to fill you in on everything, officers. I got nothing to hide from you. I'll tell you everything.
7: Now?
10: When I first came to this town, as I say, it's been about 5-6 weeks. I made a few connections, and I started running these games. For the first couple of weeks, everything went fine. No beefs. Everything was fine. All I had to do was dodge you fellas, and then the trouble started in.
7: How do you mean?
10: You mind if I have a smoke? A little upset.
7: All right, go ahead.
10: You care for one?
7: No. No, thanks.
10: Yeah. I want to fill you in from the start. I want to clear this whole thing up.
7: Yeah, that's what you said.
10: Yeah. Well, as I told you, the first few weeks, everything was fine. Then one night when the game was just about ready to break, a couple of punks came in, held us up, and they cleaned everybody in the place, made a big haul.
2: When was this? Where did it happen?
10: Down on the east side. Punks took us for everything. You know how it is. Couldn't make a report to you. I just had to take it, cover the losses myself.
7: Yeah, now how about that gun?
10: I'm coming to it. This thing happens, and I figure that's the end of it. But no, a couple nights later, they hit again. I still can't squawk. I have to stand the losses. Another couple nights, they knock us over again. Couldn't do a thing about it. Losing
7: money. All right, we've heard all that. That's your racket. You can expect it. All we want to know is about that gun. Now, what's your story?
10: I told you I was coming to it. After the third time they reached us, I hired a guard. Somebody stand watch outside in case of another stick-up. It's the only thing I could do.
7: Yeah?
10: Well, so I hired some guy to stand guard on the games. Loaned him my gun in case there was any trouble.
7: And you told him to use it in case there was trouble.
10: Yeah, that's right.
7: How about a raid from the police? You tell him to use it for that?
10: No. Matter of fact, I made a point of telling him about that. All he was supposed to use the gun for was just to fire it up in the air, maybe scare those punks off and warn the guys inside at the same time.
7: We'll talk about that later, Delano. We want to know who had the gun last night.
10: Well, the guard did. I told you, I loaned him the gun.
2: Who's the guard? What's his name? Where do we find him?
10: His name's Jake. A friend of mine got him for me. Let's see, Jake Gleason. That's it, Gleason.
7: Where's he live?
10: Couldn't tell you that. I don't know. I always contacted him at a bar in South Vermont, a place I go quite a bit. Be a little too early to catch him there now.
7: What do you know about this Gleason? What's he look like?
10: Well, I don't know. I haven't seen him much. I guess you'd say he's about 32, 33. Kind of light brown hair, tall. Ex-con, I think. Either he told me or somebody told me he did time.
7: You knew he was an ex-con and you gave him your gun?
10: Well, yeah, but I didn't tell him to shoot anybody. I made a point of telling him that. A dumb jerk, especially shooting a cop. All he was supposed to do was fire up in the air if those punks came around, scare him away. To help me, that's the only time he was supposed to use a gun. I told him that.
2: Not much of a story, Delano. Can you prove it?
10: Sure, I can prove it. You can ask Mike Filmer. He'll tell you the same thing. You can ask Gleason himself. A dumb jerk. Mike said he wasn't too sharp, a little punchy, wasn't quite right in the head.
7: What's that?
10: I said he was a little punchy, wasn't quite right in the head, Gleason.
7: You mean you met him in a bar, you didn't know anything about his background, you knew he was an ex-con, you had an ID he wasn't too sharp, maybe he wasn't all there, is that right?
10: Yeah, that's about it.
7: And you put this man in a spot where you knew he'd be in trouble, and then you gave him a gun, is that right? How about it, Delano?
10: What are you looking at me for? I told the dumb jerk what to do. I didn't come to shoot anybody. Punch drunk boozer.
7: Yeah.
10: It's the truth. I didn't have a thing to do with it. I hired the guy, that's all. It's not my fault. What are you looking at? I wasn't even there. I didn't even know about it. I didn't kill that cop.
7: Didn't you? AM. We continued questioning George Delano. He told us that he'd instructed Jake Gleason, the ex-convict, to stand guard at the rear of the store where the gambling games were held. He insisted that his instructions to Gleason were that if he had to fire the gun at all, he was to fire it in the air, and then only as a warning signal in case of robbery attempt. Delano was detained by homicide officers pending further investigation. We checked the name and description of Jake Gleason through R&I and found his record and mugshot. We showed the mug to Delano and he identified it. Gleason's record showed him to be on active parole. 10:30 a.m., we contacted the parole office. They gave us his address, and Bill and I checked it out, a second-rate hotel on South Flower Street. The manager told us Gleason had left the hotel about 7:45 that morning and that he was not expected back until after 6 o'clock that night. He also told us there was a chance we might locate him in one of the bars around the neighborhood. 10:45, we started making the rounds of the bars in the immediate vicinity. The third place we stopped at was practically deserted. The jukebox at the back of the place was turned up to full volume. There was a smell of disinfectant, whiskey, and stale perfume. There was one customer drinking at the far end of the bar. It was Gleason.
11: Stand up, Gleason. Police officers.
12: All right.
7: Shake him down, Bill.
11: Clean, Joe.
7: All right. Hands in back of you.
11: Yeah.
7: You want to kill that jukebox, Bill?
11: Yeah.
7: All right, you know why we want you.
11: Yeah, I know. There wasn't any sense running. I knew you'd be around.
2: All right, let's go.
11: Could you do me a favor? I mean, wait a minute, just a minute.
7: Yeah?
11: Just like to tell you, I didn't mean it. I guess it's my own fault. I shot him. I shouldn't have had the gun, shouldn't have taken the job. I shot him. I didn't mean it.
7: All right, come on.
11: There ought to be a way, don't you think? I mean, there really ought to be a way.
7: What's that?
11: I didn't mean it. No reason to kill him. I didn't even know him. I just keep thinking, there's only a way if I could take it back again, you know?
7: Yeah, we know.
11: I mean, if I could go back and change it, make it all different. I mean, right from the beginning, I wouldn't even look at a gun. I'd change everything. You bet I would. I wouldn't even look at a gun. If I only had the chance, you know? Second chance? There ought to be a way. Second chance.
7: You started with a gun, Jake.
11: Yeah?
7: You never had a first one.
9: The story you have just heard was true. The names were changed to protect the innocent.
8: On May 22nd, trial was held in Superior Court, Department 88, City and County of Los Angeles, State of California. In a moment, the results of that trial.
9: And now, here is our star, Jack Webb.
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8: Jacob Allen Gleason was tried and convicted of murder in the first degree and was sentenced to a life term in the state penitentiary. George Delano, Mike Filmer, and all other principals were found guilty of violating the Municipal Code 43.01, gambling, and received sentences as prescribed by law. George Delano and Mike Filmer were sentenced to six-month terms in the county jail. Others received proportionate sentences.
9: Ladies and gentlemen, Mr. James Fox, director on the executive board of the Mystery Writers of America.
12: Tonight it is with a great deal of pleasure that I, speaking for the entire membership of the Mystery Writers of America in all fields, present the Edgar Allan Poe Award for the second consecutive year for the finest radio presentation in its class, Dragnet. To you, Jack Webb, and your fine group of technicians responsible for the overall production of Dragnet, we present this statuette of one of the immortals in the field of mystery, Edgar Allan Poe.
7: Thank you very much, Mr. Fox, and thanks also to the membership of the Mystery Writers of America.
12: And standing by to receive his award, also for the second consecutive year, as the outstanding radio writer in his field, and for the consistent job he does on Dragnet, Jim Moser. Here is your statuette.
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7: Ladies and gentlemen, it's seldom indeed when the writer of any radio show receives his just and due acclaim. 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So it's with deep gratitude that we receive the MWA Award, which best illustrates and confirms the high opinion which we all hold of our writer, Jim Moser.
13: Thank you, Jack, and I'd like to express my special appreciation to our technical advisors from the Los Angeles Police Department, without whom none of this would be possible.
8: 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Heard tonight were Martin Milner, Eddie Firestone, Whit Connor. 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
15: Dangerous Assignment, starring Brian Donlevy as Steve Mitchell.

0: Yeah, danger is my assignment. I get sent to a lot of places I can't even pronounce. They all spell the same thing, though, trouble. But when I walk into the commissioner's office, I don't realize that this assignment's going to prove that not only is the pen mightier than the sword, the ink bottle is mightier than the gun. Morning, Commissioner. Ruth said you had an assignment for me.
1: I do, Steve, and your plane leaves in an hour.
0: Oh, well, what uncivilized neck of the world do I get sent to this time?
1: French Riviera.
0: Hey, I must have been living right lately. Hey, tell me, do they still wear those bathing suits over there, Commissioner?
1: I'm afraid you won't have much time to be looking at bathing suits, Steve. You'll be more interested in looking at an elderly man.
0: You want to bet? Okay, so who's the elderly man?
1: Jan Visco.
0: Oh, the Czech author?
1: Yes, he's been living on the Riviera since the war, Steve. He's been instrumental in smuggling quite a few worthwhile citizens out from behind the Iron Curtain.
0: Oh, that's news to me.
1: It should be. It's a very closely guarded secret. Because, obviously, certain interests would like very much to know who's masterminding the operation that's been a thorn in their side for the last 4 years.
0: Oh, I still don't see what the deal is or where I fit in.
1: And Steve, Visco has completed all the arrangements to smuggle out into free Europe the most important man yet.
0: Who is it?
1: His name is Gocek. He's an atomic scientist. And he can give us a first-hand account of the status of atomic research behind the Iron Curtain.
0: I see. Enough said. Where's this Gocek now?
1: He's been hiding in Prague, waiting for Visco to make the necessary arrangements. And this morning, we've just received word that those arrangements have been completed.
0: Oh?
1: Gocek will arrive secretly at the Riviera tomorrow morning. He will meet Visco at the prearranged rendezvous, or I should say, he'll meet Visco and you.
0: Oh, I'm elected bodyguard, huh?
1: Yes, and I'm sure you realize the opposition would go to any lengths to prevent Gocek from getting to us. Get over to the Riviera. Work with Jan Visco. Meet Gocek and bring him back here to the States safe and sound. And incidentally, try to stay alive yourself. Well, that's it. You've got your assignment. Good luck.

0: National Broadcasting Company is presenting Dangerous Assignment, starring Brian Donlevy in the role of Steve Mitchell, colorful, two-fisted government agent. At all those places of the world where danger and intrigue walk hand in hand, there you will find Steve Mitchell on another Dangerous Assignment.
1: I've got my assignment. Fly to the French Riviera, check with an author named Bisco, then meet a scientist named Gocek who's being smuggled out from behind the Iron Curtain. All of which sounds just dandy, except that I've got an uneasy hunch that the gents who operate that Iron Curtain will be trying their best to drop same on my neck. It's Wednesday night, a little before midnight, when my plane lands, and I put through a telephone call to Bisco's villa.
2: Oui?
1: Bisco?
2: No.
1: Oh, maybe I've got the wrong number. Is this Jan Bisco's villa?
2: Oui.
1: May I speak to him?
2: Who is calling, please?
1: Mitchell, Steve Mitchell.
2: And may I inquire why you wish to speak to Monsieur Bisco?
1: Look, if you don't mind, that's something I'll discuss with him. Now, is he there?
2: Can I come to the telephone at present? But if you will tell me the nature of your business, I will...
1: Look, Buster, are you his official bouncer or something?
2: Bouncer? I do not understand.
1: Neither do I. Look, is Bisco going to be there for a while? If so, I'll come out.
2: Oui, a good idea. And Monsieur Bisco, he will be here.

0: Oui?
1: I'm Mitchell. You're the guy I was talking to over the phone?
0: Oui, please to come in.
1: Okay. Well, did you tell Bisco that I was coming?
0: No.
1: What? Now, look, if you're Bisco's butler, he could do a lot better, believe me.
0: Two items to correct, monsieur. In the first place, I am not Monsieur Bisco's butler. And in the second place, it was quite impossible to inform him that you were coming out here to his villa.
1: Why was it impossible?
0: Because Monsieur Bisco is in his library. Dead.
1: What?
0: Oui. A long and quite sharp letter opener buried in his back. And now, monsieur?
1: What? That gun in your hand says you're the boy who stabbed him, too, huh?
0: You are quite wrong, monsieur. This gun in my hand says that you are under arrest.
1: Under arrest? Say, what is this?
0: I am Inspector Marchand of the Sûreté.
1: Oh, well, I guess that clears a couple of things up.
0: But it does not clear you up, monsieur.
1: No? Well, maybe these credentials of mine will, Marshal.
0: Credentials?
1: Take a look.
0: So, it would appear we have been at cross purposes. You see, when you telephoned, I thought you might possibly be involved in the killing. So I wished you to come out here in order that I might question you.
1: Yeah. You say the body's still in the library?
0: Oui, this way.
1: What time was the killing?
0: As near as we can place it, around 10 o'clock this evening.
1: 2 hours ago, huh?
0: There is the body, seated behind the desk, as you can see.
1: Yeah. Files and papers scattered all over the library.
0: Mitchell, I am completely puzzled by one element in this case.
1: What's that, Inspector?
0: Motive. Jan Bisco was a universally respected author. Why would anyone wish to kill him? Who was his enemy?
1: I guess he had quite a few of them. You see, Bisco headed an operation which smuggled people out from behind the Iron Curtain, Marshal.
0: Indeed. Ah, that explains it. If there are political implications in the killing...
1: A very important scientist named Gocek is in the process of being smuggled out right now. He's due to arrive tomorrow morning, and Bisco was to meet him.
0: Where?
1: I don't know, but I'm afraid Bisco's killer does.
0: Mitchell, do you mean that this refugee scientist Gocek is walking blindly into a death trap?
1: That's about the size of it, I guess. That means we've got to find out who killed Bisco, then trail him or her to the meeting with Gocek and just hope we get there in time.
0: Large order.
1: Yeah, we've only got about 6 hours.
0: Where do you wish to start? With Monsieur Bisco's secretary, perhaps?
1: Secretary?
0: Oui. A Mademoiselle Helen Nolska, a Polish girl. She lives here. It was she who reported the murder by telephone.
1: I see. Yeah, I'd like to talk to her. Where is she?
0: In the next room. I will call her. Mademoiselle Nolska, would you step in here a moment?
2: All right.
0: This is Monsieur Steve Mitchell, a government agent from the United States.
2: How do you do, Mr. Mitchell?
1: Miss Nolska?
0: Monsieur Mitchell wishes to ask you some questions in connection with the murder of Monsieur Bisco.
2: A United States government agent investigating the death of Jan Bisco? I do not understand.
1: Oh? You weren't aware of Bisco's activities?
2: Of course I was aware of his activities. He was a writer.
1: Anything else?
2: Not that I know of.
1: I see. Now, tell me about this evening.
2: Very well. Mr. Bisco and I worked late this evening.
1: Here, in the library?
2: Yes, he was dictating to me. At around 10 o'clock, I went down the hall to the kitchen to prepare tea and cakes, which Mr. Bisco always liked when he worked nights.
1: Go on.
2: Well, while I was in the kitchen, I heard the front doorbell. I started down the hall to answer it, but Mr. Bisco called to me that he would answer it.
1: Did you see who it was?
2: No. About 20 minutes later, I went back into the library.
1: It took you that much more time just to fix tea and cakes?
0: I also found that strange, Mitchell.
2: As I explained to Inspector Marchand, I burned the first batch of cakes and had to prepare more.
1: Okay, so 20 minutes later, you returned to the library.
2: Yes, to find Mr. Bisco dead. The letter opener in his back. It was a horrible sight.
1: Was he expecting any visitors this evening?
2: None. But, of course, he had several friends who frequently would drop in on him.
1: Oh? Just who are these friends?
2: Hans, Alex, Magda.
1: Wait a minute. Not so fast. Let's have them one at a time. Who's Hans?
2: A pianist. He lives on the third floor of the place next door. You can see his apartment from here. Oh, his window is dark. He is either away from home or asleep.
0: You say he was a good friend of Monsieur Bisco?
2: Yes. You see, Hans is not a very prosperous pianist, and Mr. Bisco more or less supported him.
1: Okay, we'll check Hans later. Who's next on the list?
2: Alex.
1: What does he do?
2: Why, nothing very much, I am afraid.
1: I see. Then there was a girl, Magda?
2: Yes, a cafe singer.
1: Okay, first I want to talk to Alex, the boy who does nothing for a living. Where does he live?
2: It is a rather difficult place to find. Perhaps I had better take you there.
1: Well, thanks.
2: Let me see. My purse and glove should be in here somewhere.
0: Those are the ones over there on the table?
2: Oh, yes, thank you. If you will excuse me while I freshen up, I will be with you shortly.
1: Oh, sure.
0: Well, Mitchell, it appears there is a long night's work ahead.
1: Yeah, I...
0: What is it?
1: I just noticed something here on the desk.
0: Oh? You mean the pepper scattered around?
1: No, this bottle of ink that's been spilled.
0: We noticed that, and the reason that it had been spilled by the killer is he or she searched the desk. But what about it?
1: Part of the ink stained the top of the desk, and the rest dripped onto the floor.
0: So?
1: Look at the stain on the top of the desk.
0: A slight smear in the middle.
1: Yeah, killer could have got some of that ink on his or her hands.
0: It is possible, we. And observe, Mitchell, this ink is the so-called indelible kind.
1: Which means it won't wash off easily.
0: So that we will know the killer when we find him.
1: Yeah, but first we've got to find him.
2: I'm ready now, Mr. Mitchell.
1: Okay, Helen. Did you check that pianist window again?
2: Hans? Yes, but it is still dark.
1: Okay, let's try this boy Alex then. I'm always real interested to meet people who do nothing for a living. Just jealous, I guess.

0: Looks like I'm specializing in guys who aren't home tonight.
1: The door, it is unlocked.
0: Yeah. Come on, let's take a look around inside.
1: Oh, it is very dark in here.
0: Yeah, I'll get the lights. Brother, this isn't exactly what you'd call a mansion, is it? Cardboard over the windows, pieces of tin over holes in the walls, the works.
1: Mr. Mitchell, it seems so very warm in here.
0: Yeah, I noticed that. Wait, that pot-bellied stove over in the corner.
1: Why would he have a fire when the weather is so warm?
0: That's a good question. Bunch of charred papers. Let's see if I can salvage any of it.
1: What is it?
0: Propaganda handouts.
1: Oh?
0: Well, looks like Alex was a party boy, all right. Probably had a job passing the stuff out. But why burn it? Unless he decided to take a powder.
1: Steve, do you think that Alex could have killed Mr. Biscoe?
0: Well, he looks like a pretty live prospect at the moment. What do you know about him?
1: Why, he was an old friend of Mr. Biscoe's. They were both in politics in Czechoslovakia and both got away together after the war. But, well, lately Alex... Well, apparently he started thinking he'd made a mistake.
0: What do you mean?
1: He seemed to be drifting toward the way of thought of the interests who now control his country.
0: I see.
1: As a matter of fact, he and Biscoe argued about it quite frequently lately.
0: Well, you're making Alex sound like a real interesting guy to me, Ellen. But it's essential we won't find him by hanging around here. Come on.
1: Where shall we look for him?
0: I thought you might have some ideas about... Hey.
1: What is it?
0: Get down.
1: What?
0: Down. Gotta get those lights off.

0: three chimes mean good times on NBC. There's adventure for you tomorrow. Adventure in the modern-day Wild West, as Joel McRae stars in another exciting story of the Texas Rangers. Today, as in years gone by, the Rangers are a two-fisted, courageous group keeping law and order in the West. So for action, tune in tomorrow to Tales of the Texas Rangers. And for quiz fun on Sunday evening, hear Master of Ceremonies Phil Baker as he asks America's favorite question, the $64 question. And now back to Dangerous Assignment, starring Brian Donlevy as Steve Mitchell.
1: Steve. Steve.
2: Oh.
1: Oh, thank heavens. Steve.
2: My head.
1: Oh, I am trying to stop the bleeding with my handkerchief.
2: Huh?
1: It seems to be only a scalp wound.
2: Oh, I guess I'm luckier than I deserve.
1: What do you mean?
2: Silhouetting us against that open doorway with the light behind us. That was real smart of me. Did you hear or see anything after I hit the pavement?
1: No, I was afraid to move, Steve. I did hear someone running away, but that is all.
2: Could have been Alex.
1: Steve, as we started to come outside, you were asking me if I had any ideas as to where we might find Alex.
2: That's right.
1: Well, there is a bar a few blocks from here where he frequently goes.
2: Okay, come on. You see him anywhere?
1: No. No, he does not seem to be here.
2: Okay, let's go.
1: Wait.
2: What is it?
1: Over there. There at the corner table.
2: Huh?
1: Huh?
2: You mean that guy with his head in his arms?
1: Yes. That looks like Alex.
2: Hmm. The looks of that empty bottle in front of him. He's had it.
1: Alex. Alex.
3: Oh, ridden along.
2: Come on, snap out of it, Alex.
3: I don't know you. I don't know you.
2: No? You sure we didn't meet a few minutes ago outside your place?
3: I don't know what you talk about.
1: Steve, the condition he's in, he's obviously been here most of the evening.
2: Maybe. Look, Alex.
3: You keep talking when all I want is for you to let me alone to grieve for my friend who's dead.
2: Bisco?
3: And to think that I was in sympathy with him.
2: Them?
3: The ones who killed him.
2: Huh? You know who did it?
3: They did it.
2: Who's they?
3: When I hear about Bisco, I go home, I burn all their stinking propaganda.
2: Look, you keep saying they and them. Let's be a little more specific.
3: What difference does it make which one of them?
2: It makes a big difference to me. Who was it?
3: I don't know.
2: Oh, fine.
3: They're all alike. All of them. All alike.
1: Oh, poor Alex. It's obvious he doesn't know anything about it, Steve.
2: Either that or he's putting on a pretty good act.
1: Well, shall we go now?
2: Just a minute. I want to look at his hands.
1: Hands?
2: Okay, let's go.
1: I did not see anything on his hands.
2: Neither did I.
1: What were you looking for?
2: Ink.
1: Ink? I'm afraid I do not understand.
2: It's possible there's an indelible ink stain on the killer's hand.
1: Oh, I see.
2: Well, let's check the next name on the list.
1: Magda?
2: Yeah, cafe singer. I'm interested to know what kind of a song she'll sing for me. So we head for the cafe where Magda works. She's just finished a number when we arrive, and one look at her, and I can see the reason for the ovation.
1: Oh, look, Steve, she sees us. She's coming over to our table.
2: Yeah, quite an outfit she has on.
1: The strapless gown, it is beautiful.
2: I'm a little more interested in those long black gloves that come clear up above her elbow.
1: Oh?
2: You know any subtle way of getting a lady to take off her gloves, Helen?
1: You think there might be an ink stain on one of her hands?
2: That's what I'd like to find out.
4: Helene, my dear, I am so glad you stopped by tonight.
1: Hello, Magda. I would like you to meet Steve Mitchell.
4: Oh, hello, Steve.
2: Magda?
4: Oh, Ellen, this terrible thing that has happened. I can think of nothing else.
2: Bisco's murder?
4: Yes, dear sweet Jan, dead. Oh, it is so hard to believe. You two should have come in sooner. My last song, I sang it in his memory. It was one of his favorites.
2: Would you care for a drink, Magda?
4: No, no thanks. I can only stay a moment. But a cigarette, perhaps?
2: Oh, sure. There you are.
4: Oh, wait. I want to take off these clumsy gloves.
2: Well, I thought it was going to be a problem.
4: Oh?
2: Skip it.
4: Would you just look at my manicure? Is it not terrible? I should have left my gloves on.
2: I'm glad you didn't.
4: Oh? What do you mean?
2: Well, it gave me a chance to see your hands.
4: Oh? And what about my hands?
2: Why, well, what I mean is they're very nice.
4: Thank you.
2: Yeah, nice and white. Any ink stains on either of Magda's hands. Pretty soon she has to do another number, so Helen and I leave. Near the door, Helen spots a guy she says she knows. She stops to talk to him and then joins me a couple of minutes later outside.
5: I'm sorry to keep you waiting, Steve.
2: That's okay.
1: That man I was talking to, he is an old friend I have not seen for some time.
2: Okay, Helen. Let's see. I've still got one name on my list. Hans, the pianist who lives on the third floor next door to Bisco's place.
1: Yes, perhaps he is home by now. You may find Hans a little eccentric.
2: Oh, the flowing tie and hair type, huh?
1: Yes.
2: Well, let's go talk to him and see if we can find out if one of his eccentricities, by any chance, is murder. Brother, these walk-up apartments are for the birds in more ways than one.
1: This is the last bite.
2: If he isn't home after this Alp climb...
1: Oh, listen. Listen, I can hear the piano. He is home, all right. Here. This is the door.
6: Helen, my dear, what a delightful surprise.
1: Hello, Hans.
6: Oh, come on, come in. Welcome to my humble quarters.
1: This is Steve Mitchell, Hans.
2: Hi.
6: Oh, I'm honored to meet any friend of Helen's, sir. Helen, take off your coat and gloves. I will make some coffee.
1: Oh, I don't think we have time, Hans.
2: This isn't exactly a social call.
6: I do not understand.
1: You see, Mr. Mitchell wants to ask you some questions. He is investigating Bisco's murder.
6: Well, I... Wait a minute. What did you say? Bisco's murder? Helen, this is a bad thing to joke about.
1: It is no joke, Hans.
2: Wait a minute. You're trying to say you didn't know Bisco had been murdered?
6: Oh, no, no, it isn't true.
2: Funny. Everybody else in town seems to know about it.
6: But not I.
2: Well, where were you this evening earlier?
6: Oh, out for a walk. Well, who did this horrible thing? Who killed Bisco?
2: That's what I'm trying to find out. Let's see your hands.
6: My hands? What about them?
2: No ink spot. Well, hey, wait a minute.
1: What is it, Steve?
2: I thought you said this guy was a pianist.
1: That's right.
6: Of course I am.
2: Yeah? You know, I thought there was something strange when I first came in this room. I've just figured out what it is.
1: What do you mean?
2: There's no piano in here. And being a pianist without one is a pretty neat trick.
6: Yes. You're right. I sold my piano 6 months ago. I needed money.
2: But the piano music we heard as we climbed up the steps.
6: Phonograph records. I played some for Bisco's benefit. I'm ashamed to say I have been fooling him for 6 months with his records.
2: Why?
6: Oh, he loved the sound of the music. He could hear it from his window, and I knew he was too old ever to climb the stairs and discover my trick. You see, he was like a father to me. He helped support me, and I suppose it was pride that made me do this to keep him from finding out that I was a failure.
2: I see. Helen, this thing about Bisco being like a father to Hans...
1: That is true, Steve. Bisco was very fond of Hans.
2: Okay, I guess we might as well go.
6: I'm thankful for one thing, Helen.
1: What is that, Hans?
6: Bisco never knew he was being fooled.
1: Oh, well, that reminds me. If you will stop by in the morning, Hans, I have a present for you from Bisco.
6: A present?
1: Yes. Some new phonograph records he bought for you. He said he was tired of hearing the same ones day after day.
6: The same? Oh, he knew.
1: Yes, Hans, he knew. All the time he knew. Come, Steve. I suppose it is silly of me asking you to see me home when it is just next door, Steve, but I am afraid my nerves are a little jumpy.
2: Sure, Helen.
1: Tell me, Steve, what did you think of Hans?
2: Look, right now I'm not sure what I think of anything or anybody. Everybody in this deal is a character. A drunk in a bar, a cafe singer, a pianist without a piano. Everybody tells me how much they thought of Jan Bisco, and yet somebody killed him.
1: I know, it is very puzzling.
2: Brother, 4 o'clock in the morning, and I'm no farther along than before.
1: Well, thank you, Steve.
2: That's okay.
1: What is it?
2: Nothing. I thought I saw something in the shadows across the street.
1: Well, here, I'll turn on the porch light.
2: Hey, no!
1: What?
2: Inside, quick!
1: Steve, there was someone across the street.
2: There sure was.
1: What are you doing?
2: Taking a look out the window.
1: Do you see anyone?
2: No.
1: Oh, that was close, Steve.
2: You're telling me.
1: Oh, and I made it worse by turning on the porch light. I did not realize.
2: You sure you didn't, Helen?
1: What do you mean?
2: I mean, maybe it's taken me a long time to catch on.
1: Catch on? I do not understand.
2: Put it together this way. Your boss, Bisco, headed an outfit that smuggled worthwhile citizens out from behind the Iron Curtain.
1: What? I did not know that.
2: No. Anyway, he'd arranged to smuggle out an important scientist named Gocek who wanted to give us some very valuable information. Some of the gents behind the curtain found out about it, and of course it didn't set very well with them.
1: Steve, why are you telling me all this?
2: Let me finish, Helen. Gocek was scheduled to meet Bisco in a couple of hours. Whoever killed Bisco did it not only to put him out of business, but also to find out where the meeting was to take place so he or she could knock off Gocek, too.
1: But I do not understand what all this has to do with me.
2: So you obligingly trot me around to look at all the suspects. Outside Alex's place, somebody takes a shot at me right after you'd opened the door, thus silhouetting me in the doorway.
1: Steve!
2: Then, as we're leaving the cafe where Magda sings, you stop and talk to a guy. We arrive here. You obligingly turn on the porch light and silhouette me again. Bang, bang.
1: If you are trying to insinuate that I am involved in this, you are crazy.
2: Am I? You are a perfect spot to engineer the whole deal, Helen.
1: I tell you, I did not kill Bisco. And I am sure I don't know whatever put such an idea into your head.
2: It was something that Hunch, the so-called pianist, said.
1: What do you mean?
2: He told you to take off your coat and gloves and said he'd fix some coffee. You declined.
1: So?
2: That made me realize that all through the evening you've had your gloves on.
1: Well, and if I have, what of it?
2: And all evening long I've been looking for an ink stain on somebody's hand. I didn't find it on Alex's hand or Magda's or Hunch. But I haven't checked your hands yet, Helen. Take off your gloves.
1: Steve, this is
2: ridiculous. I said take them off.
1: Very well, I will. And then you will see how absurd your suspicions of me.
2: What's the matter?
1: This is strange.
2: What's strange?
1: These gloves.
2: Look, black gloves are black gloves.
1: Yes, that is the point.
2: What are you talking
1: These
2: about?
1: These are not my gloves.
2: What? Now look.
1: They look very much the same. They are the same size and they are the same color. But the stitching, it is different. I did not notice it until just now.
2: But where'd you get them then?
1: I am trying to remember. Let me see. It was right here in this ghost study, don't you remember?
2: Wait a minute, yeah, we were getting ready to start out to talk to the suspects.
1: Yes, I started looking for my purse and gloves.
2: Then Inspector Marchand spotted them on the table.
1: I picked them up and put them on without really looking at them.
2: Yeah, that means somebody else picked up your gloves by mistake earlier and left her own. It also means...
7: It also means I had better claim my property.
1: Magda!
7: Stand quite still, both of you.
2: Well... Looks like I figured out the deal. A little too late, though.
7: Indeed you did, Seaton.
2: And I figured that those attempts were on my life. You were trying to kill Helen because you knew sooner or later she'd realize the gloves she was wearing weren't hers. Then we'd figure out that you must have left them here earlier when you killed Bisco.
7: Yes, quite right. But all of that does not matter now.
2: I suppose you found out from Bisco where he was to meet Gocek before you killed him.
7: Oh, certainly, certainly. And I will even tell you, since you will not be alive when the meeting takes place. It will be right here in 1 hour.
2: You know, Magda, there's one thing that bothers me.
7: Uh-huh. And what is that?
2: This bottle of ink here on Bisco's desk. Some of it was spilled on the desk and there was a smear in it. I figured the killer had gotten his or her hand in it, but it looks like I was wrong.
7: Only as to location, Stephen. When I took off my gloves in the cafe, you were quite busy looking at my hands. If you had looked at my elbow, you would have seen the stain.
2: Oh, that's why you're wearing the arm-length gloves.
7: Exactly. Of course, they do look effective with my strapless gown, don't you think?
2: Oh, sure, sure. I always say if I've got to be shot, I'd much rather have a girl in a white gown with black gloves do it than anyone else.
7: I admire your sense of humor, Stephen. And now...
2: Sure be a pity if anything happened to that gown, wouldn't it?
7: What?
2: Like this bottle of... A little too late, Mike.
1: No.
2: I'll take that gun.
1: Oh, Steve.
7: Thank heaven.
2: Thanks for reacting like a woman, Magda. If I'd thrown that ink at your face, you probably wouldn't have batted an eye. But it really threw you off balance when you saw the stuff flying towards that nice white gown.
1: So, now we can meet Gocek instead of Magda.
2: Yeah, I'm sure he'll like our kind of a reception much better than hers.
1: Oh, that ink! That ink!
2: If it hadn't been for that, you'd probably be still on top. Yep, it was the ink that tripped you up, coming and going. I guess you might say it sort of put a blot on your record.

0: Dangerous Assignment, starring Brian Donlevy as Steve Mitchell with Herb Butterfield as the commissioner, is written by Bob Reif and Adrian Jundo, with music by Robert Armbruster, and is produced and directed by Bill Karn. Others in the cast were Betty Lou Gerson, Don Diamond, Hal Gerard, Lynn Allen, and Fritz Feld. Be with us again next week at this same time when Brian Donlevy, starring in the role of Steve Mitchell, will embark on another Dangerous Assignment. Three chimes mean good times on NBC. There's top dramatic listening this Thursday when Screen Directors Playhouse presents a one-hour adaptation of the lighthearted motion picture comedy Jackpot. Starring in this Screen Directors production are Jimmy Stewart and Margaret Truman. Yes, Margaret Truman plays her first dramatic role this Thursday with Jimmy Stewart on Screen Directors Playhouse.
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8: This is Orson Welles, speaking from London.
9: The Black Museum, a repository of death. Here in the grim stone structure on the Thames, which houses Scotland Yard, is a warehouse of homicide. Where everyday objects, a picture frame, a wicker chair, a telephone directory, all are touched by murder. A straight razor. It's a familiar object, a straight razor. Perhaps your father used one like this. Mine did. Straight, keen-edged bit of steel, beautifully sharpened and stropped to remove a man's whiskers or... perhaps...
10: A most efficient bit of Sheffield, isn't it, Sergeant?
11: Yes, Inspector. For its original purpose, as well as the other. Matter of fact, I use one exactly like it every morning.
10: A grim thought, Sergeant. A very grim thought.
9: Today, that razor can be seen in the Black Museum.
12: Of the Criminal Investigation Department of the London Police, we bring you the dramatic stories of the crimes recorded by the objects in Scotland Yard's Gallery of Death, the Black Museum.

we are in the Black Museum, Scotland Yard's mausoleum of murder. Yes, here lies death. Row on row of death marked with names of killer and killed, of murderers caught and of the murdered whose murderers were never found. It's a fascinating room. And here's a steel filing cabinet. It's prosaic, and yet observe the sharp corner of this drawer. See? It's a stain, small bits of hair. A woman fell against that drawer and struck her head. She died. A woman fell, or was she pushed? A book of jokes. Yes, funny stories. Ridiculous that this should be here. Perhaps not. A dying man turned down a page on which was printed an old joke about a wife. Ah, here we are. The razor. It's one of a set of seven. They used to come in wooden cases. You remember the seven straight keen blades marked one for each day of the week?

0: Seven. They used to come in wooden cases, you remember? The seven straight keen blades marked one for each day of the week. And this one, well, it was used by a good-looking fellow of about 40 who had a way with the ladies. And no matter where, at home, in a parlor, or even in a hansom cab.
1: Mabel, you are the sweetest little thing.
2: Oh, I don't think it's proper you should talk to me like this, Mr. Wilson. After all, you are my employer.
1: Mabel, darling, my name is Larry. And what if you are my barmaid in my establishment? If you'll only say yes, you shall be my wife.
2: Mr. Wilson! Oh, Larry. Oh, but you can't mean that. A man like you would...
0: But apparently he did want the likes of her. To all appearances, Larry Wilson had fallen head over heels in love with Mabel Dill. Now, listen to Larry for a moment.
1: Mabel, little one, you've got to marry me. I can't see you waiting on the customers, drawing ale, working with me every day. I can't and not have you for my wife.
0: An interesting accent, hmm? Intriguing. Certainly to a susceptible young woman, that voice and that touch of accent was attractive. And when one has been a sheltered girl in 1896, as Mabel was, well...
3: Father, there's a letter from Mabel.
4: Is there now? I should think it about time our daughter wrote to us.
3: Oh, my goodness.
4: Something wrong?
3: Oh, yes and no.
4: Ridiculous. How can a thing be wrong, yes and no?
3: Mabel's wanting to be married. And to her employer.
4: What?
3: Oh, there it is in the letter. And a note from him, too, telling her how much he loves her.
4: Hmm. All very well if he means it. How do we know?
3: Oh, perhaps it would be best if we went to find out.
4: Excellent, Mother. Write to Mabel at once. Tell her she's to do nothing, absolutely nothing, until she's had the chance to talk with us.
0: Simple people, the Dills. And eager to protect their daughter's future. So off they went, bag and baggage, to the Statue Tavern. A pub, in fact, owned by Larry Wilson, where Mabel was standing by.
3: My word, it's a party, isn't it?
4: Well, looks like a wedding party to me.
3: Oh, must be there's a bride somewhere. Oh, oh, there she is. It's Mabel.
4: Here now, my girl. What's the meaning of this?
3: Oh, Dad. Oh, I'm so happy your mother got here today.
5: Oh, Mabel, darling. Oh, didn't you get my letter?
3: Oh, there was no letter. Oh, come along and meet my Larry. You'll be as happy with him as I will.
0: Not much the Dills could do about it, was there? Mr. and Mrs. Larry Wilson, proprietors of the Statue Public House, the pub. And happy over it, too, both of them. Of course, things do happen sometimes in the most well-ordered of homes.
6: There we are, Mrs. Wilson. I'm sure you'll be all right.
2: Oh, Doctor, I'm so sick. I can't keep anything in my stomach. Oh, Doctor.
1: She is so ill, Dr. Grant. What is it, do you think?
6: Probably something she ate. This tonic will fix her up.
1: The Welsh rabbit, that's what it was. Tasted a bit funny to me. I didn't finish it, remember, Mabel?
2: Oh, I like rabbit so. Serves me right, I suppose, for being so greedy.
6: Well, you've learned your lesson, little lady. From now on, more care. Fill the prescription, Wilson, and I'll look in on it again this evening.
1: Right, Doctor.
6: Mind now, less indulgence. Strict diet.
0: An upset stomach, that was all. Nothing serious. Except Mabel just didn't seem to get better. Mother Dill came to visit and decided to stay.
3: I'm staying on, Larry. You've got your pub to tend to. I'll tend to Mabel.
1: Mother Dill, there's nothing to be alarmed about.
3: I'm staying, and I'm asking Dr. Marshall to look at Mabel.
1: Who's he?
3: My family doctor. Known Mabel for 10 years.
1: Are you suggesting, Mother, that I'm not providing properly for my wife or giving her the best of care?
3: I'm not suggesting anything, Larry, except that you have to worry about so many things, and I have nothing to do but take care of my daughter.
1: I cannot allow it. A man's first duty is to his wife. More, I'm properly qualified. I can take care of her far better than...
3: Larry, I will not be put off. As for your qualifications, well, really, a barber is no doctor, even though some people permit barbers to bleed them.
1: Are you trying to insult me and drive me away from my wife?
3: The truth can be insulting, I suppose. However, from what Mr. Dill and I know, your care of your first two wives didn't work out so well. What with both of them dead and buried these 3 years.

0: There was no arguing with Mrs. Dill. Her child was suffering, and she intended to have her way, and she did. Dr. Marshall came in consultation with Dr. Grant.
1: It puzzles me. It does, really.
2: You can see my position, Marshall. I've done everything the symptoms seem to call for. Nothing helps.
1: Well, we'll see. Meanwhile, if we can get her to take some nourishment, the poor child's just wasting away. I've known her 10 years.
0: Of course, this was 1896, remember. There are no methods yet, such as a series of gastrointestinal tests or a basic metabolism test or any other of the modern means to determine the cause of intestinal ailments. The doctors had to work by observation and an occasional chemical reaction. In the case of Mabel Dill Wilson, it was tragic indeed.
3: Oh, Larry. Larry.
4: He's downstairs, darling. Mother's here.
3: I want Larry. Oh, it's Larry.
4: I'll call him, dear.
3: Larry! Will you leave the ball and come upstairs? Larry!
0: Larry Wilson came upstairs, and quickly, two at a time, he raced up the stairs and entered his wife's room.
3: Hey, is that you, Larry?
5: Yes, sweetheart, it is.
3: I waited for you, Larry. Goodbye, darling.
6: Mabel, darling.
5: You took good care of her, Mother Dill. Excellent care, I must say. Your daughter, my wife, is dead.
6: Oh, no.
0: The child bride was dead, no doubt about it. The mother's tears were matched only by the husband's angry sorrow. He faced the two doctors.
5: What did she die of, gentlemen? What?
2: My diagnosis is exhaustion following inflammation of the intestines.
1: I do not know. As yet?
5: You do not know. You do not know. Are you a doctor or aren't you?
1: I take offense at your tone, Mr. Wilson. For your information, I have refused to approve the death certificate.
5: What?
1: Dr. Grant wishes to certify cause of death. I agree that his idea of inflammation of the intestines is probably correct.
5: Then
1: but
5: why
1: I do not know, as yet, what caused the inflammation. When I do know, I shall be glad to sign the certificate. Whatever caused the inflammation, caused the death.
5: How do you expect to determine this?
1: By a post-mortem, Mr. Wilson. I shall do it myself, with Dr. Grant as a witness.
5: I shall not permit...
1: But you will permit it, Mr. Wilson. Because if you don't, I shall have to report the whole matter to the police. And the coroner.
0: The stage is set. The actors are in their place and the drama has begun. And yet there's something missing. An item of evidence, which was to provide the whole affair with by far its most horrifying aspect. It was a case of razors. Razors, which can be seen today in the Black Museum.
7: In just a moment, we will continue with the Black Museum, starring Orson Welles.

0: And now we continue with The Black Museum, starring Orson Welles.
1: The two doctors and the mortician took what remained of poor little Mabel to Dr. Marshall's surgery. There they did what was considered necessary and made their analysis. Shortly after, Dr. Marshall wrote out his report.
2: And as a result of my analysis, it is my opinion that there is definite suspicion of arsenical poisoning.
1: With that report and Dr. Grant's concurrence, there was nothing to be done but report the matter to the coroner and to the police.
3: How certain are you, Dr. Marshall, that there is a large quantity of arsenic in the body?
2: As certain as I can be, Inspector, without being a specialist in criminal toxicology.
3: Have you preserved the necessary items, Doctor? Contents of the stomach and so on?
2: I have. In sealed jars, initialed by both Dr. Grant and myself.
3: Very well. If you will deliver them to me, I will see to it that proper tests are made at once. In the meanwhile, it might be wise to have Mr.
1: In the meanwhile? Well, of course, there was only one thing to do. A certain pub owner had to be questioned.
4: Mr. Wilson?
5: Yes?
4: My name's Baker, Sergeant Baker. My credentials.
5: I see. How can I help you, Sergeant?
4: If you'll come to the station with me, sir, Inspector Waters would like to have a chat with you.
1: Larry Wilson went along, and quietly. I let him wait a little while before the inspector was ready to see him. Not long, just a little while. Inspector had a job to assign to the sergeant first.
3: I have a warrant, Baker. Take a squad, go back to the statue and search it from top to bottom. Bring back anything which looks at all suspicious.
4: Yes, sir. Quick as we can. All right, Mr. Wilson. Inspector Waters will see you now.
5: Thank you, Sergeant. How do you do, Inspector?
3: Sit down, Mr. Wilson. Make yourself comfortable.
1: Two gentlemen facing each other in a quiet office. Might be a business deal. Might be a matter of life and death.
3: Mr. Wilson, as you may know, we are in the position of having to investigate certain details of your wife's unfortunate and untimely death.
5: I understand that, Inspector.
3: Do you have any reason to suspect foul play?
5: Of course not. Mabel was the sweetest, nicest, most gentle...
3: And quite poor, wasn't she?
5: I really couldn't say. I didn't check up on that. I was in love.
3: Yes, yes, of course. In any case, she had no will and left no estate.
5: Exactly.
3: Unlike your first wife, whom you married while you were still a barber, and with whose estate you bought a tavern.
5: You're very thorough, Inspector. What you tell me is quite true, of course.
1: Certainly very thorough. Very thorough indeed. The inspector knows a lot about you, Larry Wilson.
3: Your second wife, Mr. Wilson, she also left you some money. You moved over to the Statue Tavern after her death, didn't you?
5: Yes, that's right. Couldn't abide the old place with Belle passed on.
3: You are sentimental, Mr. Wilson. You left the trade of barber after the other one. What was her name?
5: Daisy was her name. Yes, I did leave the trade.
3: May I ask when you came to this country, Mr. Wilson?
5: In 1888. Why?
3: Oh, routine check. We found a record of your passport in 1890 for a trip to America. You came back within a year and... Of course, it had been noted that you were not born in the British Isles.
5: That's right.
3: And then your name is not Wilson, is it?
5: I wasn't born Wilson. My father's name in the old country was Wilmets. I anglicized it.
3: An interesting idea, Mr. Wilson. You said...
1: There was more, much more. 2 hours of it. When they were about finished, the inspector had a detailed life history of Mr. Larry Wilson. Of course, there were a few open areas.
5: 1889... Do you know, Inspector, I have practically no memory of that year. I was learning my trade then, I guess. No time for the kind of events which make memories.
1: And then there was 1891.
5: I had to reestablish myself after I came back from the States. Took some time. It was in 92 I married Daisy.
1: And stayed married to her until she died in 94. And then married Belle, who passed along in 95. And now it's 96. And...
3: Well, we found one thing.
4: Oh, excuse me. I didn't know you were still here, Mr. Wilson.
5: That's perfectly all right, Sergeant. I was just about to go.
3: What have you there, Sergeant?
4: A case of razors, sir.
5: What? But those are mine.
3: Yes, they are. I dare say the Sergeant found them in your bathroom. He's been busy with a search warrant, you see.
5: Yes, I begin to see a lot of things, including the reasons behind my being kept here. Is my mother-in-law in on this?
3: On the contrary, she knows nothing yet. Where did you find those razors, Sergeant?
4: Hidden, sir. Hidden in the bin on top of a spare bedroom closet, sir.
3: Thank you, Sergeant.
4: Very well, Inspector.
3: While you're on your way, Sergeant, will you escort Mr. Wilson to his room?
4: Of course.
5: What's the idea? Are you arresting me?
3: Not at all, Mr. Wilson. Not yet, at any rate. We're detaining you temporarily on suspicion, sir.
5: Suspicion of what?
3: I'll let you know in 24 hours, Mr. Wilson. That's the limit the law allows. After that, of course, I shall have to prefer charges of some sort, but by then, the toxicologist will have reported. Won't he, Sergeant?
1: The inspector was puzzled. Here was a possible case involving poison, and the suspect had hidden his razors where only an unreasonably thorough search might turn them up. It didn't fit. The inspector filed the fact in the back of his mind. Turned to other things.
3: The toxicologist report is in, Sergeant. The girl was poisoned all right, but not with arsenic. Her body was full of antimony. We'd better charge Wilson or he'll be out of our clutches before we know it.
1: So, they entered a charge against Larry Wilson.
4: Larry Wilson, you are under arrest on a charge of willful murder. I must warn you, anything you say may...
1: And then they proceeded to do a little more digging, both figuratively and literally.
3: I want an exhumation order, Sergeant, for the bodies of the first and second Mrs. Wilsons.
1: Of course, they found it there, too.
4: The laboratory report, sir. Both the women were poisoned with antimony.
1: They called in Dr. Grant.
3: Dr. Grant, you attended all three of Mr. Wilson's wives, did you not?
6: Yes, I did.
3: And you made out the death certificates in the first two instances?
6: I did.
3: And in both cases, you stated that the cause of death was exhaustion following severe retching brought on by intensive inflammation of the intestines.
6: I did.
3: But you didn't consider these facts at all suspicious.
6: Why should I have? I've seen many such cases.
3: Fatal cases?
6: No, not fatal.
3: However, with the symptoms in all the cases so remarkably alike. They were alike, weren't they?
6: Definitely. Oh, most definitely. Now that you mention it, Inspector, the whole thing does seem a trifle too coincidental, doesn't it?
1: Now it was a matter of routine. Three women dead of the same poison. Three women all married to the same man, all treated by the same elderly doctor. There didn't seem to be much more necessary to be done except to trace the poison to the thrice bereaved husband. The police canvassed all the drugstores, the chemist shops in the neighborhood where Larry Wilson had owned his barbershop and his taverns.
7: What can I do for you, sir?
4: Good morning. My name is Baker. My credentials.
7: I see. CID. How can I help you, Sergeant?
4: We'd like to know if you've ever had a customer name of Wilson. Larry Wilson. One-time barber and tavern keeper.
7: Oh, that Wilson. Yes, of course. Used to buy his supplies here.
4: Did he? What, for instance?
7: Oh, brushes and combs, soaps as he needed them, and so on.
4: Did he ever buy any strong antiseptics?
7: Not that I remember.
4: Any poison for hair dye or such?
7: I think he once bought some tartar emetic. Yes, I'm sure of that. I remember now. He told me he was experimenting with a new type of dandruff remover. He had the idea that antimony might work very well.
1: Dandruff remover. Or wife remover. This was up to a jury to decide. There was small doubt what a jury would decide when the chemist showed Sergeant Baker the poison book.
7: I'm certain. Yes, here it is. Day and date, amount. July the 5th, 1894. Tartar emetic. Signed, L. Wilson. It's almost 2 years now. I have a pretty fair memory, haven't I, Sergeant?
1: They had him. Bit by bit, piece by piece, the story was filled in. The saga of this man with a fascinating little accent. And the women he'd married.
3: Daisy Alistair, 5 years older than Wilson, owner of a small dress shop, with £350 saved painstakingly over the years.
4: Belle Davis, owner of a flower shop, with £275 to her credit in the merchant's bank.
1: And, of course, little Mabel Dill, who had nothing but sweetness and a share of good looks. Three wives, three deaths, a poison. But still, the inspector was puzzled.
4: And you sent for me, Inspector?
3: Yes. Sergeant, where do those razors you found fit into this pattern?
4: The man was a barber, wasn't he? You do mean Wilson, don't you?
3: Yes, yes. But why did he hide them?
4: He says he was afraid somebody would cut himself.
3: Nonsense, there were no children. Sergeant, I may have hit on an angle. I sent over to criminal records for this file. Look at it.
4: I see, sir. The description of this man fits Wilson perfectly. Of course, this man was seen only once.
3: True enough, but it's the identical coloring, height, weight, even the brief sound of his voice.
4: It proves nothing, sir.
3: I know, but there's more. The cases in this file began in 88. Wilson came to Whitechapel in 88. The cases stopped in 90 when Wilson went to America. But in that year, it's noted here, there were three identical cases in New Jersey. They stopped in 91 when Wilson came back here.
4: As Dr. Grant would say, it's too remarkable a coincidence, Inspector.
3: Would you, Sergeant? In this room, and having seen this record and knowing about those razors, hazard that Larry Wilson is Jack the Ripper?
4: I'd hazard it, sir. I couldn't prove it.
3: Neither could I, but I'm convinced all the same. Perhaps he... Well, we've got him on other matters. We can hang him only once in any case.
4: I'd handle that razor with care, sir. It's mighty sharp.
3: A most efficient bit of Sheffield, isn't it, Sergeant?
4: Yes, Inspector. For its original purpose, as well as the other. Matter of fact, I use one exactly like it every morning.
3: A grim thought, Sergeant. A very grim thought.
1: We shall never know the full story. But most people would agree with the Inspector. There was more than a reasonable chance that justice had finally caught up with Jack the Ripper. Certainly, that case of razors deserves its place of honor in the Black Museum. They were sure, but they never proved it. Larry Wilson was hanged for the death of poor little Mabel Dill, legally and technically, and for the deaths of his other two wives as well. There's no question. The jury deliberated exactly 10 minutes. But the additional fact remains that never again from the date of Wilson's arrest was there a murder in the technique of Jack the Ripper. Not in London. Not in America. His terrible signature never appeared again on the body of any murdered woman. The case of razors remains in its customary place in Scotland Yard. And now, until we meet next time, till we meet in the same place and I tell you another story about the Black Museum, I remain, as always, obediently yours.

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1: Where did the girl?
2: 16? Where is it? Yeah. East 75th and the Baton.
1: You're in the muster room at the 21st Precinct, the Nerve Center. A call is coming through. You will follow by transcription the action taken pursuant to that call from this minute until the final report is written in the 124 room at the 21st Precinct.
2: All right. The officers are on their way over there now. You wait outside for them. Show them where it is. An ambulance, too. An ambulance is coming. All right. They'll be there right away.
3: 21st Precinct. It's just lines on a map of the city of New York. Most of the 173,000 people wedged into the 9/10 of a square mile between Fifth Avenue and the East River wouldn't know if you asked them that they lived or worked in the 21st. Whether they know it or not, the security of their homes, their persons, and their property is the job of the men of the 21st Precinct.
1: The 21st, 160 patrolmen, 11 sergeants, and 4 lieutenants, of whom I'm the boss. My name is Kennelly, Frank Kennelly. I'm captain in command of the 21st. I was working my night tour, 4 p.m. to 8 a.m. It was a cold, windy night, and I was on patrol in sector car number 2 with patrolman Edward Farrell as operator and myself as recorder. It was about 11:30 p.m., and I had instructed Farrell to drive west on 75th Street from 1st Avenue to Lexington and then return to the station house where I was due to turn out the platoon for the late tour at midnight. After we crossed 1st Avenue, there was no traffic in the block ahead of us, and I saw no pedestrians. Cold weather keeps them off the streets. It's a good policeman. Our headlights cut a swath in the darkness as we cruise slowly in the long block toward 2nd Avenue.
4: Captain, that old man down there, I think he wants us.
1: Go ahead, pull up.
4: Yes, sir.
1: Okay. Come on, Carol.
5: Right. What is that?
1: What's the trouble, Pom?
5: Killing her.
1: Where?
5: In the basement there.
1: Let's go, Farrell.
5: He's killing her, I tell you.
4: Down there.
1: What's the step?
4: I got my light.
1: All right, hit the door. Get away from her. Get away.
5: I'll kill you. My dead ass.
1: Come here.
5: I'll kill you all.
1: Hold still, lad.
5: Let me go.
1: You've got enough trouble now, mister. Stay still or you've got plenty more.
4: He's all right now, Captain.
1: All right, get those hands against the wall. Get them up there.
5: Yeah, all right, okay.
1: Okay, sit down on the floor.
4: He said sit down on the floor.
5: All right, yeah. Don't kill her, you don't kill her.
1: You won't kill anybody, mister. Watch it, Captain.
4: Yes,
1: let me take a look at her.
5: You don't think...
1: It's all right. I'm a police officer.
6: It hit me. Oh, my side. It hit me, my side.
1: She's only a kid, Farrell.
4: All right.
1: How old are you?
6: 16. My side. My side is killing. My face.
1: All right. Just take it easy. We'll get help.
6: Oh,
1: watch him, Farrell. I'm going to call in for an ambulance.
4: I got him, Jeff.
5: Everything okay?
1: Come on upstairs, Pop.
5: Yeah, okay.
1: You know that girl?
5: Yeah, sure, the Truro girl from my building.
1: This building?
5: No, the next building. That one, fourth floor here.
1: You know him?
5: No, I never seen him.
1: She live with her folks?
5: Her folks, yes.
1: All right, you go upstairs and tell them, okay?
5: Yeah, tell them. All right, I go.
1: Car 681 to Central, okay?
7: Car 681, proceed.
1: At 388 East 75th Street, in the basement.
7: E753K?
1: That's right, an assault case. Send an ambulance and assistance, okay?
7: Okay, 681, 21st Precinct. Address? 388 East 75th Street, car 634, 635, single 32. The ambulance is responding, okay? 634, 10-4.
1: Within a few minutes, in response to the radio signal, sector car number 4 and the sergeant's car were on the job. When the call was heard on the radio monitor by the desk officer at the station house, He notified the 21st Squad and Detectives James McLeese and Louis DeLuca hurried to the scene. As we waited for the arrival of the ambulance, the assailant, Joe Packus, sat on the floor in a corner of the basement with his back against the wall under the guard of Patrolman Farrell. The victim's mother had been summoned from the apartment. She tried to comfort the girl.
6: Anita, my baby, my baby. He wanted to kill me, Mom. He tried to.
8: Oh, my baby.
6: Oh.
1: Mrs. Truro, don't touch her, please.
6: My baby. Where's the doctor? She's gone.
1: Well, the ambulance is on the way.
6: Where is it?
1: Mrs. Truro, you'd better stand over here.
6: No.
1: It'd be better for her.
6: Come on, Mom. Come on, baby.
1: Mrs. Truro.
6: Yes, all right.
1: The ambulance will be here right away. Sergeant.
2: Yes, sir.
6: My poor baby.
2: Yes, sir, Captain.
1: Stay here with the girl.
2: Yes, sir.
6: Is that the ambulance, that siren?
1: Yes, I'm sure it is. Let's go over here, Mrs. Truro.
6: I don't like to leave her. I don't like to leave my baby.
1: How old is she?
6: 16, just 16.
1: Did she
6: die? She won't die.
1: No, I think she'll be all right.
9: Excuse me, Captain.
1: Oh, yes, McLeese. This is the girl's mother, Mrs. Truro, Detective McLeese.
9: I'd like to ask you two questions, Mrs. Truro.
6: Yeah, anything. That's the ambulance?
1: Yes.
6: Good. Oh, my poor baby.
9: This fellow, this Joe Packus, he said he's known her for a long time.
6: Oh, 6 months, maybe seven. But she don't want anything to do with him. Oh. He comes around to the house, he scares us all. He brings a bottle of whiskey and sits down in the kitchen. He says he wants to marry us. He don't want anything to do with him. But we're scared.
1: Well, and why didn't you call the police?
6: I said once I would. I said, get out or I call the police. He said, what would the police do to him? Nothing. He'd come back and tear up the house. So I didn't call. They come. Anita would lock us up in the bathroom. We were all scared.
9: Well, where was she tonight? Did she have a date with him?
6: Oh, no. She went to a girlfriend's on First Avenue to do a homework together.
9: Uh-huh.
6: She's a good girl, Anita. She goes to school. She wants to learn. She wants to learn to go to business.
2: All right, bring it in.
6: They take her where? To a hospital?
1: Yes.
6: What hospital? Could I go?
1: Yes, you can go.
9: Tell me, what was he doing? Was he waiting for her on the street?
6: I guess. I don't know. I want to help.
1: Let's leave it to them, Mrs. Truro. They know what they're doing.
2: All right, easy. Easy.
6: Oh,
2: put her on.
6: My baby, my poor baby.
2: Oh,
6: Mom, Mom.
2: Oh. All right. Take it out.
6: Oh. Come to the house. He said, where is she? I said, out. He sat down with a bottle of whiskey for 2-3 hours. I was scared.
2: Now, watch the turn there, easy. All right,
6: Liz,
2: up with her.
6: He said he'd kill us. He'd kill me. I was glad he went.
2: Easy now, keep it high.
6: Can I go with her, can I?
1: Sergeant.
2: Yes, sir?
1: See that Mrs. Truro gets over to the hospital.
2: Yes, sir.
6: Oh, wait for me.
1: You can talk to the mother later, can't you, McLeese?
9: Oh, yes, sir. Right now, I want to talk to that bum over there.
1: All right, you men. Don't stand around here. Get back on patrol. How's he doing, Fal?
9: All the steam's out of him, Captain. He's no trouble. All right, you get on your feet.
1: Why?
9: You first, Benny. Hey, get on your feet.
1: McLeese.
10: Yes, Captain.
9: What's your name?
10: Packus. Joe Packus.
9: How do you spell that?
10: P-A-K-U-S.
9: And where do you live?
10: East 81st Street, 816.
9: What do you do to justify your existence?
10: What do you mean?
9: Have you got a job?
10: Yeah, I work.
9: Where?
10: Different places. Contractors. I'm a plasterer.
9: How old are you?
10: 27.
9: 27, huh?
10: Yeah.
9: Well, you grow gray by the time you're through with this one, mister. I'll teach you to leave that family alone. I'll teach you to stay away from 16-year-old girls.
5: I want to marry her. I love her.
9: A fine way to show her you love her, isn't it? Almost killing her. You're no good. You're plain no good.
5: I was a little drunk.
9: That's a great excuse, isn't it? You get half in the bag and you think you own the world. Well, I'll show you what you own. You don't own any part of it. You don't even own your own time.
1: All right, Mike. Take it easy.
9: He should be in the hospital, not her.
1: That's enough. Joe, what are you coming around here making trouble for that family? I told you they didn't want anything to do with you.
5: I want her. I want to marry the girl. She won't speak to me. She won't see me. She'd want with other guys. All right, I waited for her tonight. To talk. Just to talk. When I saw her, she tried to go away. She wouldn't talk.
11: Okay, sister, you'll talk. You'll do what I tell you.
9: You threw her down in the cellar and you beat her up and you almost killed her. And she might die yet.
11: It was a whiskey. I didn't mean it. 16-year-old
9: girl.
11: 16? I don't know. I don't care. I want to marry. She's a woman.
9: And you're a man, huh? Well, not in my book, mister. In my book, you're a nut. A great big cipher.
1: The suspect, Joe Pacius, was taken to the station house in the custody of Patrolman Farrell, the first officer on the scene. Detective McLeese rode with them in sector car number 2, and I returned in the sergeant's car just in time to turn off the platoon for the late tour at midnight. At the station house, Pacius was taken upstairs to the 21st squad, still in the custody of Patrolman Farrell. There, he would be questioned further by detectives, and on completion of the investigation, booked in on charges of felonious assault. As the senior officer on duty in the 6th Division during the night, I was called to the 25th Precinct, where a 3-alarm fire in a loft building had caused the evacuation of 2 tenements. It was 2:20 a.m. when I returned to the 21st Precinct and walked into the muster room and around the desk to sign the blotter.
12: Hello, Sergeant.
2: Captain.
10: Captain.
12: Red.
2: 21st Precinct, Sergeant Collins.
1: What about that Toro girl in the hospital, Red? How bad is she?
10: 2 broken ribs, Captain. Her face is pretty badly cut up. No internal injuries, I don't think.
1: Mm-hmm.
2: Lieutenant Gorman, Iceman's bringing in. He made that notification on York Avenue. He got hold of the brother.
10: Okay.
2: All right, Iceman.
1: Did they book that Joe Pacius yet, Red?
10: No, sir, not yet. They still got him upstairs.
1: Mm-hmm. What about Sal?
10: He's still there. As soon as he's booked in, he'll get a couple of hours sleep before he has to go to court with him. That's a mean one, that guy, Captain. 16-year-old girl.
1: Yeah. I'll be in my office, then.
10: Yes, sir.
2: 21st Precinct, Sergeant Collins.
1: Oh, Sergeant.
2: Yeah, all right. You take your meal now, right?
1: Okay.
2: Yes, sir, Captain?
1: Sergeant, I'll tell you what. I want you to... What's that?
2: In the back room.
1: Come on, Sergeant.
2: Yes, sir.
1: Somebody fell down the steps.
9: Yes, sir. That's what happened.
1: Are you all right?
9: Pacius.
1: What happened, Mac?
9: He tripped, fell down a whole flight of stairs.
1: Did he?
9: Pacius. He's out. He's out like a light.
2: What's going on? What happened?
1: Where were you, Farrell? He's your prisoner.
9: Well, Captain, what...
1: Just a second.
2: Pacius. Come on. Pacius.
1: Sergeant, ring for an ambulance, will you?
10: Yes, sir. Right away, sir.
1: Well, he's out, all right. All right, Farrell. Where were you?
9: Oh, we'll take him down to book him. He left his hat in the squad room. I went back inside for it.
1: You were alone with him, McLeese.
9: That's right, Captain. Yes.
1: How'd he fall?
9: I don't know. He tripped, I guess.
1: Did he?
9: On what? Captain, I didn't lay a hand on him. If anybody deserved to get thrown down those stairs, he did, but I didn't lay a hand on him.
1: We'll find out about that, McLeese. We'll find out about that right away.
3: You're listening to 21st Precinct, a factual account of the way police work in the world's largest city. Since 1910, the work output of each of us has more than doubled. In the same period, machine power has increased 4.5 times, and the average annual income has gone from $2,400 a year to about $4,000 a year in equivalent purchasing power. In spite of all this, about 18 hours has been cut off the average work week in the same period. Those facts are but a few in the great story of our American economic system, a story that adds up to this for all of us. The better we produce, the better we live. Now back to 21st Precinct and Captain Frank and I.
1: Any unusual occurrence concerning a prisoner, injury, death, escape, or attempted suicide is a grave matter. The commanding officer of the precinct concerned is required to make an immediate and thorough investigation and forward his report to the office of the chief inspector and the New York State Commissioner of Corrections. Joe Pacius did not regain consciousness by the time the ambulance arrived. He was taken to Bellevue Hospital. In the meantime, I had instructed the desk officer, Lieutenant Gorman, to telephone Lieutenant Matt King, commander of the 21st Detective Squad, at his home and inform him of the incident. Lieutenant King was at the station house within 25 minutes and sat in my office as I questioned first Patrolman Farrell.
9: Oh, sir, I didn't leave him for a minute, not since I brought him in.
1: You got him into the station house about 5 minutes of 12. How come you didn't bring him downstairs to be booked until 25 after 2?
9: Well, McLeese was conducting an investigation, Captain.
1: Well, there wasn't much investigation that needed conducting, was there? You were an eyewitness to the assault, so was I.
9: Yes, sir.
10: And you had another witness, that old man that stopped you.
12: Yes, sir.
13: Did McLeese make any threats against us, Joe Packus, up in the squad room?
12: No, sir.
14: You just talked to him calmly?
12: Well, not exactly calmly, Captain.
14: McLeese didn't think much of the guy. Who did? Did either you or he use any violence in the squad room?
12: No, sir.
14: Well, then when you started downstairs to book him, what happened?
12: Well, we came out of the squad room and into the hall.
13: I had Packus by the arm.
12: As soon as we got outside, McLeese had his hat. We left his hat inside.
13: Whose hat?
12: Joe Packus.
14: Didn't Packus say anything about it?
12: No, sir. I guess he forgot.
14: So you went back for his hat?
12: Yes, sir.
14: That was your prisoner, Fowl. You weren't supposed to leave him.
12: But it was just back in the squad room. We were out in the hall. I didn't
13: really leave him, Captain.
14: And when you came out with the hat, Packus was down at the bottom of the stairs.
12: Yes, sir.
14: You were in the squad room with Packus all the time, between about midnight and 2:25?
12: Yes, sir.
14: Was McLeese?
12: No, sir.
14: Where'd he go?
12: Well, when we first got there, he printed Packus. Then we went into your office, Lieutenant. McLeese started to question him.
13: He didn't touch him, you said?
12: No, sir. He got awful mad at him, but he didn't touch him. And then about 1 o'clock, McLeese went out.
14: Where'd he go?
12: I don't know, Captain. He said he'd be back. We'd book him in when he got back. I just sat there with Packus until he came back about, 10 minutes after 2.
14: Any more questions, man?
12: No, sir.
14: All right, Sal, that's all.
12: Yes, sir.
14: If you can go on home, Packus won't be going to court tomorrow.
12: How is he, Captain?
14: We're waiting to hear.
12: Yes, sir. Thank you very much.
14: Sal.
12: Yes, sir.
14: Tell McLeese to come in here.
12: Yes, sir.
14: Well, Matt, looks like a rough spot, doesn't it?
15: It sure timed out right.
14: Yep.
15: I'm kind of anxious to hear what Packus has to say.
14: And he was unconscious when they took him out of here. He was unconscious when they got him to the hospital.
15: Oh. We might not get to hear what he has to say, eh, Captain?
14: Doesn't look good for him, Matt. It was an awful wallop on the head he took. Come in.
12: Yes, Captain.
14: Oh. Sit down over here, McLeese.
12: Yes.
13: Hello, Lieutenant.
12: McLeese. Sit down.
13: Yes. Well, you got yourself in a jam, huh?
16: I'm not in any jam, Lieutenant.
12: What do you call it?
14: Excuse me.
12: Sure, sir.
14: 21st Precinct, Captain Connelly.
17: Sergeant Collins, Captain. Lieutenant Gorman would like to talk to you.
14: Okay.
17: Captain?
14: Yes, Fred.
17: The doctor down at Bellevue just called back.
14: Yes?
17: That Joe Packus has a possible fractured skull.
14: Possible? That's all they know?
17: Well, they're making x-rays now.
14: Yeah. He didn't regain consciousness?
17: No.
14: All right, Brad, if you hear anything else, ring in here, hmm?
17: Yes, sir.
13: How is he, Captain?
14: Possible fractured skull.
13: I didn't push him down those stairs. He tripped.
14: McLeese, I've been in command of this precinct 2 years. Every day, 24 hours a day, people go up and down those stairs. All kinds of people. Cops, complainants, drunks, narcotics addicts, everything. In 2 years, the only man to fall down those stairs is somebody you've been holding back your temper on all night. From top to bottom, he fell and fractured his skull.
13: I didn't lay a hand on him, Captain.
14: And it happens just when you send the only possible witness back into the squad room for a hat. Nobody around, only you.
13: He tripped and fell, Captain. I didn't touch him.
15: You were itching through all night, though, weren't you, McLeese?
13: Well, who wouldn't? I'm only human. That guy weighs almost 200 pounds, and he's no good. He's not even near human. He beat a 16-year-old girl within this far of killing her, and he would have killed her if the captain and Farrell didn't jump him. So what am I supposed to do, love a guy like this like a brother? I want to see him get what's coming to him.
15: That's just the point, exactly. You're a cop, that's all.
13: You're not the judge and jury. It's not up to you to see that he gets what's coming to him. Your job is to bring him and the facts before the people who decide that. Not to set yourself up in a throne and decide who's right and who's wrong. That's not your job. Get that through your head.
15: Yes, sir.
13: Did you throw him down the stairs?
15: No, sir. He tripped and fell.
14: Where'd you go about 1 o'clock?
13: I went out for a meal, sir.
14: Where else? You had gone over an hour.
13: Roosevelt Hospital.
14: Why?
13: To interview the victim and her mother.
14: Did you?
13: I saw the mother, Captain. The victim was still in the treatment room.
14: You didn't need the mother or the girl. You had two police officers and a noble civilian as eyewitness.
16: Yes, sir.
14: There wasn't any doubt in your mind that on Farrell's testimony alone, Packius would be held without bail for the grand jury, was there?
16: No, sir.
14: Well, then why did you have to go to the hospital at that point?
16: I don't know, Captain. I thought I ought to get the girl's story.
15: This was a felony case. Did he call the district attorney?
16: No, sir.
14: Why not?
16: Those are your instructions, aren't they?
14: It looked open and shut to me.
15: It looks open and shut to me, too, McLeese. I've got the same feeling about it.
1: After the interview with Detective McLeese, Lieutenant King instructed him to return to his duty. At 3:30 a.m., Lieutenant King and I drove to Roseville Hospital, where we found the mother of the assault victim waiting in the corridor. Mrs. Kuro told us her daughter was at last asleep and that she intended to wait at the hospital for any word about her condition. We said nothing of the injury to Joe Packius to the mother. In order to talk to her, we suggested that she have something to eat. She went with us to a nearby all-night luncheonette.
15: You want something else besides the soup, Mrs. Kuro?
6: No, it's enough, just the soup.
14: Some coffee?
6: No, nothing. Poor Nita, poor baby.
15: I don't understand how she happened to get involved with this guy. How did that happen?
6: Oh, a girlfriend knew him. They met. He wanted to come to see her to take her on dates and so forth. She didn't want to. Didn't want anything to do with him. He used to come in the house, breaking on those drunk like a maniac. He'd scare us. Scare me. Sit in the kitchen and holler. He wants to marry her. Push me around. I was scared of him.
14: Well, you don't have to worry about him anymore.
6: I'm still scared.
14: Believe me, Mr. Truro.
6: He's got brothers. He goes to jail, he'll send his brothers. They're just as bad. One came with him once to the house. Just as bad. I don't want anything more to do with him. I move. I take a need. It's just the two of us. That's all.
15: You'll be in jail?
6: No, that's worse. The brothers will find us. I don't want anything to do with sending him to jail. I told the detective that. I said to him before.
15: Detective McLeese?
6: Yes, McLeese. I told him I didn't want anything to do with it.
14: And what did he say?
6: He said not to be scared. I don't have to. He said Joe Packius would be fixed good. Nobody would bother us. Not anymore.
14: Fixed good, huh?
6: Yeah. I told him, don't fix him. When the brothers come around, they fix us. I told him. Maybe I ought to go back to the hospital. This is very nice, but maybe Anita wakes up, and where am I?
15: Finish your soup, Mrs. Kuro.
6: Yeah, all right. Then we go, huh?
14: Yeah. I'm going to ring in, man. Order me another cup of coffee, will you?
15: All right, Captain.
14: I'll be right back.
6: Very good soup for a restaurant.

0: Captain Connelly, Sergeant.
1: Oh, yes, sir. Gorman wants to speak to you, Captain. He tried the hospital.
0: We left there. Put him on.
1: Yes, sir. Captain Connelly, Lieutenant.
2: 21st Precinct, Lieutenant Gorman.
0: Yes, Red.
2: Captain, I got a call from the Department of Correction man at the prison ward in Bellevue.
0: Blackie, this isn't dead.
2: No, sir. Far from it. He's regained consciousness. The doctor says if you want to talk to him for a few minutes, it'd be okay. No fractured skull or concussion, just a bad bump. He's okay.
0: We took Mrs. Toro back to Roosevelt and then drove downtown to Bellevue Hospital. We drove into the grounds at 30th Street and Franklin D. Roosevelt Drive and parked the car. The prison ward on the second floor of I Building is under supervision of the Department of Correction. Upstairs, we were admitted through the barred gates and directed to the room.
3: Thank you very much.
0: It's over there.
4: Who are you?
0: We're police officers.
4: I want to see my lawyer. It's the only one I want to see.
3: You'll see your lawyer.
4: Wise guys, that's all you are, a bunch of wise guys.
0: Wise guys, huh? What does that make you, beating up a 16-year-old girl, a big hero?
4: I want to see my lawyer.
0: Tell us how you came to fall down the stairs.
4: My lawyer. It's the only one I'll tell. I don't want nothing to do with you guys.
3: You've got something to do with us. You've got plenty to do with us. Tell us about how you got hurt.
4: Go ahead. Hit me. Hit me. See what it'll get you.
0: Nobody's going to hit you.
4: Laying here on my back. Hit me. Go on. I'll get more.
0: Get more what?
4: Money, that's what.
3: You get nothing but years, Joe.
4: I'll get money. I'm going to push a basket full. I'll sue the city. I'll take them over the coals for that kind of treatment.
0: What kind of treatment?
4: Never mind. I'll take it up with my lawyer.
3: What about slapping that girl around? What do you think your lawyer can do for that? Nothing.
4: I ain't worried. I'll take only half the money I'm going to sue for, and the city will be glad to get off the hook. I'll get off with nothing. I'll buy a car, and I'll go to Florida.
0: You've got great ambitions, Joe. I guess we'll pin a medal on you, too. Huh?
4: I wouldn't be surprised. Talk to my lawyer about it. I got the city dead to rights. They can't do that to a guy and get away with it.
3: You don't seem hurt so bad, don't you?
4: Yeah, well, the pain's killing me.
3: What makes you think you're entitled to sue the city?
4: Those stairs from top to bottom?
0: Look, the detective said you tried to break away from him and missed the top step.
4: That's a lie.
0: Well, what did happen?
4: Oh, no. You take that up with my lawyer. But I wasn't trying to break away. Don't let him tell you I was. He's lying.
0: I don't think so.
4: I wasn't. I was walking down as quiet as you could. There was this thing sticking up, caught the heel of my shoe. That's the city's fault, ain't it? I tripped and I went down to the bottom.
0: I looked at those stairs, Joe. That's not what happened. Tell us the truth now.
4: I caught my heel. I caught it on the step. I fell. I tripped on something that was sticking up. I tripped and fell. The city has to pay for that, don't they?
0: That detective wouldn't tell you what happened. He don't like me. He don't want me to collect.
3: Doesn't he?
0: Like he never beat up a woman.
4: Big man. Get him to tell you the truth.
0: We will, Joe. Come on, man.
3: Yes. How long, Joe?
4: Get him to tell you.
0: Well, big night, man.
5: Yes, sir.
0: You know, I've got to admit it. I thought McLeese gave him at least a little help down those stairs.
3: Captain, I was sure of it.
0: Oh, thank you, boys. Got a light, man?
3: Yes.
0: Cigarette?
3: No, thanks.
0: Much obliged. He told McLeese he shouldn't try to be judge and jury. You know something, man? Neither should we.
6: First Precinct, Sergeant Collins. What do you mean, robbed? Held up?
7: Where is it?
6: The what, bar and grill? Oh. What's the address? Yeah. Did they have guns? How many men? How many? Well, which way did they go? Were they in a car? What kind of a car? What kind? What color?
0: And so it goes, around the clock, through the week, every day, every year. A police precinct in the city of New York is a flesh and blood merry-go-round. Anyone can catch the brass ring, or the brass ring can catch anyone.
5: 21st Precinct, a transcribed factual account of the way the police work in the world's largest city. It's presented with the official cooperation of the Patrolmen's Benevolent Association, an organization of more than 20,000 members of the Police Department, City of New York. Everett Sloan in the role of Captain Kennelly, Ken Lynch as Lieutenant King. Featured in tonight's cast were Bill Quinn, Louis Van Ruten, Phil Sterling, Joan Morgan, Barbara Weeks, Jack Orison, and John Larkin. 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

0: The number one ladies detective agency. Written and dramatised by Alexander McCall Smith. Episode 2, The Bone.
1: So there I was, Ma Ramotswe, founder and owner of Botswana's only detective agency, the number one ladies detective agency for the problems of ladies and others. And now I had some clients. One of them, a very rich one, Mr. Patel. He suspected that his daughter was seeing a boy, and he did not approve. I was to find out whether that was true. Something I was not very happy about, as I am a modern lady who believes in freedom. But I was also a detective who had to help people with the difficulties in their lives, and Mr. Patel was very anxious, and I had to help him. There was another case too, one which made me very worried. That was the case of the missing boy. Mr. J.L. Bimatakoni, my friend, who ran Clockwing Road Speedy Motors, and who was such a fine mechanic, he said to me that that boy was probably lost now, the victim of witchcraft. His apprentice had found a bone in a car which belonged to Mr. Charlie Hotso, a rich businessman who might have been mixed up in witchcraft. I did not like any of this, and for a while I put it out of my mind and busied myself with this business of Nandira Patel and her mysterious boyfriend.
2: This is a good place to be parked. You see, we get a good view of the school gate from here. And when the children come out, we will see this girl we are looking for. It will be easy.
3: That singing is very beautiful, Ma. I always like to listen to the singing of children. I cannot sing well myself, but I like to listen to people who can.
2: It is the same for me with dancing. I cannot dance very well, but I like to watch people who can dance. That is a very pretty sight.
3: I'm sure that you can dance, Ma.
2: No, it is kind of you to say that. But I cannot dance very well. I am traditionally built. Traditionally built ladies are sometimes a bit too large to dance very well. Not that there is anything wrong with being traditionally built. The traditional build is the correct size for ladies in this country. This business of being thin thin is a new thing for Africa, and it is no good. Men should like ladies who are more comfortably made. That is a sign that the woman can make good food.
3: You are quite right, Ma. At the Botswana Secretarial College, there were some very thin girls who thought that they were elegant. These girls were generally no good.
2: That is very interesting. It is certainly better to be of traditional build. That is well known. And these thin ladies, if they stand in the bush, then you might not even see them. You might think that they are just another tree. And there is another reason why it's better to be traditionally built. If you are a thin person and are walking in the bush, then snakes will not know that you are approaching. They need to hear the vibrations in the ground. And thin people make very few vibrations. But a snake will always know when a traditionally built person is approaching and will get out of the way. That is why traditionally built people are not very often bitten by snakes.
3: That is very interesting, Ma. Look, they are coming out now. You don't think that she will notice us here?
2: Why should she notice us? We are just two ladies sitting in a van. This girl does not know that we are watching for her.
3: And she will not think it strange if she is followed by a white van with these two ladies in it?
2: We shall be careful, Mama Kutsi. There are ways of doing these things. Now look, there she is. That is the same girl who was in the photograph that Mr. Patel showed me. Look, there she is with her friends.
3: They are both girls. Both the friends are girls.
2: So I see. But she is saying goodbye to them, isn't she? Maybe now she will lead us to this boy.
3: So this is where she's going. The cinema.
2: Yes. Now we must be very careful here. We shall go and look in those shop windows over there, Ma. Then we shall see when the boy comes to join her.
3: She could be going by herself.
2: There will be a boy, Ma. This is the sort of place where girls go to meet their boyfriends.
3: She seems to be doing nothing at the moment.
2: She's waiting, you see? That is what she's doing. Come along now. We will go and look in those interesting shop windows. She will not notice us.
4: Oh, Ma! Careful! She's looking at us.
2: That doesn't matter. She is looking and thinking there are two ladies going to the cinema. There is nothing odd about that.
4: But she is staring hard. Look, she must think there is something odd happening.
2: Nonsense. Look, we'll just walk up to the ticket office and get our tickets and go in. Then we'll see her when she comes in with her boyfriend.
4: And then?
2: And then we can go and see Mr. Patel and tell him, yes, your daughter is seeing a boy. And this is what the boy looks like. Maybe we can follow the boy home afterwards and find out where he lives.
4: Oh, Mara Motswe, I think it might all be too exciting for me. I did not learn how to do this sort of thing at the Botswana Secretarial College. I learned shorthand and the principles of filing. I did not learn how to follow people into cinemas.
2: Mama Kutsi, you must pull yourself together. This is a simple case. All we are going to do is go in there and take our seats and watch a film. What is hard about that?
5: She has not come inside yet, and the film is about to start. Do you think that she has gone away?
2: She is waiting for the boy. She will come inside soon. You will see.
5: I don't know. And won't it be difficult to see them properly once they turn the lights down?
2: We'll see, Ma. We'll see. And one thing, Ma, if you don't mind. When you are on a case, Ma, perhaps you shouldn't ask too many questions. Sorry to say that, Ma.
5: I was only asking, Ma. And you yourself haven't been a detective for very long, Ma. I don't mean to be rude, but...
6: Excuse me, Boma, but would you mind if I sat next to you here, in this seat?
2: I suppose not, no. That seat is free. You may sit there.
6: Thank you. You see, I'm by myself here. It's just me, and it's nice to sit near other people. You don't mind, do you?
2: No, we don't mind, do we, Mama Kutsi?
5: No, we do not mind.
6: Good. I have been hoping to speak to you. I noticed you, you see. I saw you following me from the school in that little white van of yours, and then you came here, and you were still following me, I thought.
2: Following you? Why would we follow you? Don't we have better things to do than that?
6: Apparently not. But please don't take offense, Ma. I know that you are only doing your job and that it is my father who asked you to do this.

0: Please don't take offense, Ma. I know that you are only doing your job and that it is my father who asked you to do this. It is not the first time. He has had the people from his shops follow me before, and now he has asked you ladies to do it. It is not your fault.
1: I see. And you know that this is happening?
0: Of course I do. Anybody can tell when they're being followed, especially if it's by two ladies in a little white van. You can hardly miss something like that, you know.
1: Well, I do not like to tell lies. I must tell the truth. Yes, we have been following you. We were asked by your father...
0: Who thinks I'm seeing a boy? Would you believe that? Why would I be seeing a boy?
2: It sometimes happens, you know. Girls see boys, and the other way around.
0: Yes, but I am not seeing a boy. That is the difference between me and those girls who are seeing boys. They are seeing boys. I am not. Poor Papi. He's very worried about me. He's a very old-fashioned person. Very old-fashioned.
1: He is a parent, Nandira. That is what parents are like. They worry about their children. It is always like that. You can't blame a parent for doing what all parents do.
0: I'm not blaming him, Ma. All I'm saying is that I wish he trusted me. That's all.
2: So, there is no boy?
0: There is no boy.
1: And this Jack, your father said that he found a note written to a boy called Jack. Who is he, if there is no boy?
0: I made him up, Ma. Jack was an invention. When you do not have a boyfriend, then it is sometimes fun to make one up. But that's all it was.
1: So, no Jack. I see. Are you sure you are telling me the truth?
0: Of course I'm telling you the truth. Look at me, Ma. Do I look like the sort of girl who would tell lies? Do I?
1: No. I don't think you do. And I shall trust you. All right. I shall talk to your father. I shall try to persuade him to see that it is not helpful, all this worrying about boys who do not exist.
0: Thank you, Ma.
3: Now then, Maramotswe, don't tell me that Ivan is playing up again. I looked at it only a few days ago, didn't I?
1: It is not playing up, no. It is running very sweetly, like a bee, I think.
3: That is very good. Perhaps it will not be visiting me for quite some time now. Although, I am always pleased to receive visits from you, Maramotswe. That is something I always enjoy, and especially today. I have been given a cake by Ma Potokwani. Come through here and I will give you a piece and some of that bush tea you like so much. Come this way.
1: You know that I have a weakness for cake, Mr. J.L.B. Matekoni. You know that, don't you?
3: Yes, I do. But I think that I have a weakness for it too. That is why Ma Potokwani always makes me a cake when she's about to ask me to do something. This time it was to fix that borehole pump out at the orphan farm. Now, here is a piece of that cake. What do you think of that?
1: This is a very fine cake. Yes, it is very fine. Tell me, Mr. J.L.B. Matekoni, have you thought about that thing that you found in Mr. Hotso's car? Have you thought about that?
3: I thought about it. Yes, I thought about it. And every time I thought about it, I felt a bit sadder. There is no hope for that boy. That boon may have nothing to do with him. But it tells us, doesn't it, that there are people who will do these things. There are people who will steal a child and kill it for medicine. That is what they will do.
1: Yes. It is a terrible thing, isn't it? And they seem to get away with it. That is an even more terrible thing.
3: Because people are afraid. People are frightened of doing anything. And I suppose that you can't blame them too much. I'm not sure if I would be brave.
1: You would be brave. Certainly you would be brave.
3: I don't think so. I am just an ordinary man. I am just a mechanic. Anyway, when the Kotso's man came, I was frightened.

0: I said that somebody had stolen whatever it was he was looking for. Some youths had got into the garage and broken into the cars. They had stolen something from Mr. Kotzer's car. That is what I said.
1: That is very interesting.
0: You are plotting something, Mama Motswe.
1: Yes, you could say that. Now, this gives me an opportunity to meet Mr. Hotzel. Would you mind telephoning him, Mr. J.L.D. Matakoni? Telephone him and say that there is a lady detective who might be able to recover what he is looking for. Tell him that. Then I shall go and visit him.
0: Mara Motswe, that is very unwise. You know what that man is like.
1: Oh, I know what he is like. But the only reason why frightening people are frightening is because people are ready to be frightened. If you stand up to bullies, then they usually just go away. They are just little boys underneath. That is all.
0: You see, it is as I thought. You are the brave one, Mara Motswe.
1: Nonsense. I will go and see him. And you don't need to be brave to go and see a man like that. But first, I shall go and have a word with Dr. Hulabani.
0: You aren't ill, are you, Mara Motswe?
1: No, I'm not ill. Dr. Hulabani is a friend. I want his advice about something.
0: What is that?
1: A confidential business matter, that is all. Now, that cake, Mr. J.L.D. Matakoni, please, could I have another piece?
2: Now then, Mara Motswe, what are you doing in hospital? Are you visiting somebody? Or perhaps you are ill?
1: No, I'm not ill, Dr. Hulabani. I am very well. I'm eating well and, as you will see, I am the same shape I've always been.
2: Ah, yes. How do you describe yourself again? Traditionally built, isn't it?
1: Yes, I am a lady of traditional build.
2: That's a wonderful term, Mara Motswe. But in my job, you know, I sometimes have to tell people that it would be good for them to be a little less traditionally built. I have to tell people to try for a modern shape.
1: They would be happier, though, if they were of traditional build. And surely if you're happier, then you're healthier. Do they not say that these days?
2: To an extent, I suppose that being happy helps. Miserable people seem to get ill more often.
1: Well, there you are, Doctor. You agree with me. Being of traditional build is good for your health. You just said that.
2: Now, wait a moment. I'm not sure if I would say that.
1: I haven't come here to talk about traditional build. I've come here to ask you a question.
2: I am at your service, Mara Motswe. And this question, what would it be, I wonder? Are you going to ask me to marry you? Is that the question? Because if it is, then the answer is yes. Of course I would marry you, Mara Motswe. Anyone would agree to marry you. You know that.
1: I have not come with a proposal of marriage, Dr. Hulabani. And I'm afraid that it just would not work. You are a nice man, but you are too thin for a traditionally built lady.
2: And you could fatten me up. But no, Mara Motswe, you are right. We could not get married. We are better as friends.
1: And that is why I've come to you this morning, Ra. I've come to ask you to identify something. Here. Please take a look at that. Yes, just unwrap it.
2: Now then.
1: Yes?
2: This is a human bone. A bit of finger. The second metacarpal, to be precise.
1: And what sort of person does it come from, do you think?
2: That is an odd question, Ma. What sort of person does it come from?
1: What I meant was, is the bone of a child or an adult?
2: That's not always easy to tell. If you show me a skull, I could tell you straight away. There are lines in the bone that knit together as you get older. But fingers are more difficult. You can go by size, of course. But then there are small adults and large children. It's not easy.
1: But can you guess with this one?
2: Well, it's small. So I think that it's probably a child's bone. Probably, remember. or it belonged to a small person.
1: And can you tell when this person died?
2: How? How do you know that this person, the person whose finger this was, is linked?
1: Because...
2: Maramotswe, you are the detective, are you not? Don't you know a person might lose a finger and still be alive?
1: I think this person is dead.
2: Possible. But, as I have just suggested, not necessarily so. Anyway, may I ask, what are you doing with a human bone?
1: I am looking for a witch doctor.
2: Maramotswe.
1: No, don't be shocked. I don't want to use a witch doctor. I want to find out who has been using a witch doctor. I want to stop this witch doctor.
2: Be careful. These people are dangerous.
1: That's what everybody says to me. Be careful. This person is dangerous. Be careful. That person is dangerous. If I believed all that, there would be nobody in Botswana who isn't dangerous.
2: Well, we'll see. Now tell me, Maramotswe, could you give me some advice?
1: Of course. I'm always happy to help you, Ra.
2: Can you keep a confidence?
1: I am a private detective now, Ra. That is all about confidences.
2: Very well. Now here is a very strange story.
3: So he said it was true? Dr. Hulebane said that it was a human bone?
1: He did, I'm afraid. It is just as we thought.
3: I do not like to think about it. This is a shameful thing, Maramotswe.
1: It is. And he told me something else. He told me a very strange story.
3: About the bone?
1: No. Something quite different. This was a story about a doctor. He told me that he is very worried about one of the doctors they have at the hospital, a Nigerian. He says that this doctor is very erratic. Sometimes he's very good at what he does, and other times he's very bad. He says that there was one occasion when he asked him something which was very simple, but he couldn't answer it. He just didn't know.
3: So he thinks that he might be
1: using drugs. He wonders whether there is something like that happening. And if it is, then he's very worried that there will be a scandal. If people find out that there is a doctor at the hospital using drugs and being unable to treat people properly, then there will be a very big row. Dr. Ulubani is very worried.
3: I would not like to be treated by a doctor who was drunk, who had been taking something. Can you imagine it, Ma? Oh dear, I've cut the wrong bit. Sorry, Ma.
1: It would not be good. And he wants us to find out about what this man is doing in his spare time.
3: Well, that's more business for the agency.
1: Except that this is unpaid business. Dr. Ulubani wants us to do this as a favor.
3: I see.
1: And we'll have to do it. I owe him many favors. He was very good to my father when he was so ill. He put him in a small room by himself. He told the nurses to take special care of him. I cannot forget that.
3: You are right. So, we shall have to follow this doctor, will we?
1: I think so. But let's do first things first, Ma. I'm going to go and see Mr. Hotso, or Mr. Charlie Hotso B.A., as he calls himself.
3: Why does he call himself B.A.?
1: Because he is one. It stands for Bachelor of Arts. And don't you sign yourself Grace Makutsi Deep Typing?
3: That is different, Ma. That is very different. I got 97%, you see, at the Botswana Secretarial College.
1: 97%, Ma?
3: Yes.
1: It makes my head hurt just to think of that. 97%.
4: Yes? What is it, Ma?
1: Dumela, Ra. Perhaps you forgot to greet me. Dumela, Ra.
4: I've not got time to sit around and pass the time of day with you. Who are you? What do you want?
1: This is the office of Mr. Charlie Hotso. Mr. Charlie Hotso, B.A.
4: Could be. It could be.
1: I would like to speak to Mr. Hotso, if you don't mind.
4: Well, I might mind. I'm his assistant, you see. I decide who sees Mr. Hudson. Mr. Hudson is a very busy man. He does not have time to sit around and talk to women.
1: Oh, really? And why would he not talk to women? Do you think women are not worth talking to, Ra?
4: Depends on why you talk to them. Some women are worth talking to, if you know what I mean.
1: I have an idea. And I am a person who does not have time to sit around and talk to ignorant and ill-mannered young men.
4: You watch it, Ma.
1: No, you watch it, young man. I'm not sure if Charlie would like to hear that you have been talking rudely to a private detective he has engaged.
4: Detective?
1: Is he in?
4: Yes, Ma. I'm very sorry. Yes, he is in. I will go and call him and tell him that the detective is here. I'm very sorry, Ma.
1: Don't bother to call him. I'll go in myself. That door there?
4: Yes, Ma. That door. I'm very sorry, Ma.
1: Mr. Hotso?
5: Now, who are you?
1: I'm Precious Ramotswe. I wondered if I could speak to you, Ra.
5: Plenty of people want to speak to me. Most of the time, they don't have anything interesting to say.
1: Perhaps you might listen a bit more closely,
5: Ra.
1: Do
5: not tell me what to do, Ma. I'm not a little boy.
1: You heard from Mr. J.L.B. Matekoni, the mechanic. He telephoned you.
5: Now I see. You are the detective lady. I saw that place of yours, by the way. I saw the sign that said that it was a private detective agency for ladies, or something of that sort.
1: Not just for ladies, Ra. We are lady detectives, but we work for men too. Mr. Patel, for example, he consults us.
5: You think that you can tell men things?
1: Sometimes. Sometimes men are too proud to listen. We can't tell that sort of man anything.
5: So, anyway, you know that I lost some property from my car. Matekoni says that you might be able to find out who took it and get it back for me.
1: I have already done that. I have found out who broke into your car. They were just boys. A couple of boys.
5: By their names? Give them to me.
1: I cannot do that.
5: No, I want to smack them, that's all. Now you tell me who they are.
1: I gave my word that I would not give their names to anybody if they gave me back what they had stolen. It was a bargain.
5: You made a promise on my behalf?
1: Yes, I did. It was the only way I could get the property back. I assume you want it back.
5: All right. I suppose it was the only thing you could do. Now, where is this item of property?
1: Here it is, Ra. In this bag. You take it. This is what they gave me.
5: It is not mine, of course. You'll understand that. This is something that one of my men asked me to look after for him. I have no idea what it is.
1: Muti, Ra. Medicine from a witch doctor. That is what it is.
5: Yes. Oh, some little charm for the superstitious?
1: No, I don't think so. I think that this is probably powerful stuff. The body part of a child. I think that this was probably rather expensive.
5: Powerful?
1: Yes, very powerful. You know, Ra, I would like to get hold of something like that myself. You wouldn't happen to know where I might obtain it.
5: Maybe I could help you, Ma. But why should I? You tell me that. Why should I help you?
1: Because I might be able to help you in return.
5: You help me? In what way could you help me? Do you think I'm a lonely man?
1: I did not mean that. I meant that I might be able to give you bits of information from time to time. Remember that I am a detective. I hear things. I see things all the time.
5: You could tell me things? What sort of things?
1: I hear some very interesting things in my business. For example, that man who is trying to build a shop next to yours in the mall, Do you know what he did before he came to Haberone? Do you know the thing that he does not want anybody in Haberone to hear?
5: I think you are a very clever lady, Ma. Yes, you are very clever. I like clever ladies. All right. I will give you some information in exchange for information from you. Here now. I will draw you a little map. There is a man who lives in the bush near Molepolole. It is difficult to find this place, but I will show you how to get there. I warn you, by the way, that he is not cheap. But if you go and see him and tell him that Mr. Charlie Hotso sent you, then he might be able to give you something. And if you tell him that you are my friend, then he will take 20% off the price.
1: Mm.
5: Huh? 20%. Not bad.
1: I did not like talking to that man. Afterwards, I felt dirty, as if I had been caught in a dust storm and all the dirt had stuck to me. He was an evil man, and I could tell that just by looking at him, even before we began to talk. But I had to do it, because I could not forget that letter from the teacher whose son was missing. I could not walk away from that, now that I thought we might be getting close to the truth. It was a difficult case, yes, but there were simpler cases too. The case of Mr. Patel seemed so much easier, and going to see Mr. Patel was quite unlike going to see Mr. Hotso.
6: Well, you have come to see me again, Ma. You've got bad news for me. You're going to tell me something bad, bad. I can see that. Please, sit down, Ma. What is it? What is it?
1: Nora, the news is good.
6: I have been very worried. You will not understand a father's worries. It is different from mothers. A father worries in a special way. All the time, worry, worry.
1: Well, you can stop worrying, Ra. There is no boyfriend. Your daughter is not seeing a boy.
6: And this note that I found? This note to a boy called Jack. Now, what about that? Why is there such a note if there is no boy? Huh? Is that all imagination?
1: Yes, it is. That is exactly what it is, Ra.
6: She has made up a boy? Why would she make up a boy?
1: She's been inventing a social life for herself. She made up a boyfriend for herself just to bring a bit of freedom into her life. The best thing that you can do as a father is to ignore it. Don't keep asking her to tell you what she's been doing with her time. There's no boyfriend, and there may not even be one for some time.
6: Why should I do this? Why should I give in to these modern ideas, Ma?
1: Because if you don't, then the imaginary boyfriend may turn into a real one. That's why.
6: Are you sure about this, Ma?
1: Mr. Patel, I am sure. You must listen sometimes to other people. That is what I am telling you.
6: I think I misjudged you, Ma. I thought you were just a woman, but you are not. Do you understand what I mean? I think that you are a very clever lady. I will do as you say, and then in a few years, maybe one or two, she will let me arrange, well, allow me to help her to find a suitable husband.
1: That could easily happen, Ra.
6: Yes, yes. And if it does, Mara Motswe, then I shall have you to thank for it.
1: That was easy, that case. I had helped that poor girl to get some freedom, and I had set to rest the fears of her father. But I now faced something much more difficult, and I was frightened. I had talked of bravery in the face of these evil things, but it is easy to talk bravely when you are standing about with Mr. J.L.B. Matakoni. It is not so easy to be brave when you are by yourself and you are driving out into the bush for an appointment with a witch doctor. And that is what I thought as I took my tiny white van over the last mile of its journey into that place on the edge of the Kalahari, a place of dryness and evil, where I would find the man of whom Mr. Hotsell spoke. And when I saw the house tucked away beside some rocks, I knew that this was the place, and I was frightened as I went up to the house and called out the greeting. For even in such a place as this, I had to call out the greeting.
7: Dumela, Ma. Dumela. May I come into the yard, Ma?
8: Who are you, Ma?
7: I am Ma Ramotswe.
8: Yes, Ma. What are you doing out here?
7: I have come to see your husband, Ma. I have come to ask him for something.
8: You have come for something? You want to buy something from him?
7: I have heard that he is a very good doctor. I have trouble with another woman. She is taking my husband from me. You know how men are.
8: And women, too. Yes, my husband can probably help you. Maybe he has something. But he's away. He's in Lobatse until Saturday. There is some trouble down there that he is helping to sort out. You'll have to come back sometime after that.
7: This has been a long trip, my sister. I am thirsty. Do you have some water for me?
8: Yes, it is hot. You may come in here. There is water. Don't worry. This water does not have anything in it. Go on, drink it. Do not be afraid. You are afraid, aren't you? I can see it. Many frightened people come here, you know. Like you, they come for something.
7: Thank you for this water, Ma. Yes, I have come for something, as you know. But I have also come to warn you of something.
8: To warn me? What do you mean by that? What have you got to warn me about? You're the one who is frightened.
7: I am a typist. I work for the police, and I have typed out something about your husband. Oh, yes, about him. They know that he has killed that boy, the one from that village out that way.
8: Oh,
7: yes. Don't look like that, Ma. They know that he killed him to take a part of his body for medicine. They are going to arrest your husband soon, and then they will hang him.
8: Oh,
7: sorry about that, Ma. And they will probably hang you too for being involved in it.
8: No.
7: Oh, yes. That's what they do. Now, I think that they should not hang women. It is not a nice thing to do. So I have come to warn you. You could stop them from hanging you if you came with me and told the police all about it. Then they would not hang you.
8: Oh.
7: Did you understand what I said? Do you know what I am talking about?
8: I did not kill that boy.
7: I know that. It was your husband. It is never the woman who does it. But that doesn't make any difference to the police. The government still wants to hang you. Your husband first, then you. They are ashamed. They do not like witchcraft. They think it is not modern.
8: But that boy isn't dead, Ma. He's at the cattle post where my husband took him. Way out there, that way. That is where he is. Way out there. I can show you, Ma. You will see that I am speaking the truth. We can go to find him now, in your van. I promise you, Ma, this is true. They cannot hang us. That boy is not dead.
7: How much longer is this going to take, Mr. JLB Matokoni? I feel a bit guilty, you see, sitting here on my veranda, watching you fix my van. I feel a bit guilty.
9: I'm almost finished, Ma, which is just as well in this light. It will be dark in 15 minutes, but your van will be as good as new. Well, not quite. You must get used to the fact that this van cannot last forever, Ma Ramotswe.
7: There now. You sit on that chair, Mr. JLB Matokoni. I shall sit here. And the van which you have so cleverly fixed, it is happy sitting out there in my yard. Look at it.
1: Thank you, Mr. Geraldi Matakoni. Thank you.
9: I do not know how long I can go on fixing that engine. It is very worn, Maramotswe.
1: Let's not talk about engines. Let me tell you something very happy instead.
9: I like to hear happy things. When I think of all the troubles I have at the garage, those apprentices...
1: Hush! No more about them or engines. This is what I want to tell you about. The reason why my van is in such a bad state is that I have just come back from out there, over by Molepololi. The road was very bad, and there was dust.
9: Engines do not like too much dust.
1: Of course they don't. But out there in that dusty place, I found a boy. Yes, I found that boy you thought would be late by now.
9: You have?
1: Yes, Mr. J.L.B. Matakoni. I found him out at a horrible cattle post out on the edge of the Kalahari. He was being kept there by the man who stole him. And I took him back to his father, that teacher who wrote me the letter. I took the boy back and the teacher ran out. And when he saw his son, he cried out like a child and ran to pick him up. And he cried and cried with joy. That is what happened today, Mr. J.L.B. Matakoni.
9: You found him. That is very good, Maramotswe. But that boon...
1: That could have been from anyone. There are always boons.
9: You are a very fine detective, Maramotswe. And that is a very fine agency you have set up. The number one ladies detective agency. If I ever have a problem, I shall come to you. You know that.
1: And I shall help you. But I cannot imagine somebody like you having a problem, apart from your apprentices, maybe.
9: But I do have a problem, Maramotswe. I do have a problem.
1: Well, don't tell me about it now. Some other time. There will always be time to think about problems some other time.
9: My problem is that there is a lady whom I would like to marry. I would like very much to marry her. But it is hard for a mechanic to find the words for these things. Mechanics are good at fixing engines. It is hard for them to talk about these things.
1: Why should it be hard? And who is this lady, Mr. J.L.B. Matakoni?
9: It is you, Maramotswe. Will you marry me, Maramotswe? I am only Mr. J.L.B. Matakoni, that is all. But will you marry me?
1: Of course I will, Mr. J.L.B. Matakoni. Of course I will. I had so much to think about now. I had to think about being married. I had to think about running the business, and I had to think about some of my cases. Cases that I still had to solve. One of these was this business of the troublesome doctor. Why was somebody good one moment and bad the next? How could I find out what lay behind that? There are so many problems, so many mysteries, but I cannot turn my back on them, even if they sometimes seem a bit difficult or even a bit frightening. For that is what I am called to do in this life. I am called to help people, my brothers and my sisters here in Botswana, with the mysteries in their lives. And that is what I do. That is what I do.
10: The number one ladies detective agency was written and dramatized by Alexander McCall Smith. Mara Motswe was played by Claire Benedict. Mama Kutsi by Nadine Marshall. And Mr. J.L.B. Matakoni by Joseph Marcel. Charlie Hotso was played by Jude Akawudike. His assistant by Maynard Eziashi. Dr. Hulubani by Peter Gavissa. The Witch Doctor's Wife by Heather Imani. Mr. Patel by Bhaskar Patel. And Nandira Patel by Tamina Sukhani. The director was Gaynor McFarlane.
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18: Are you willing to undertake a dangerous mission behind the enemy lines, knowing you may never return alive?
19: What you have just heard is the question asked during the war of agents of the OSS. Ordinary citizens who to this question answered, yes.
18: This is Cloak and Dagger.

0: warfare, espionage, international intrigue. These are the weapons of the OSS. Today's adventure,
1: The Last Mission,
0: the story of an American OSS agent in Canton, China, is suggested by actual incidents recorded in the Washington files of the Office of Strategic Services. A story that can now be told.
2: He must have had another name, but I never knew what it was. Everybody on the waterfront called him Charlie. He was old and he limped and he should have drunk less and shaved more. We'd see him on the wharves in the afternoons in his dirty dungarees and torn sweater, begging cigarettes from sailors. Then evenings he would hobble into Lee Chen's tavern where I worked to beg for something else.
3: Hey, Tanya! Hey, ain't you gonna buy Charlie one little drink, huh?
2: No, I'm not, Charlie. No drinks on the house tonight.
3: Oh, but tonight's the night there ought to be drinks in the house. Are you forgetting it was just 5 years ago tonight Canton fell to the Japanese? We gotta celebrate, don't we? What's the matter? I say something wrong?
2: I don't like your sense of humor.
3: I don't see what you got against the Japs, Tanner. With all them nationalities mixed up in you, you probably got some Jap blood yourself.
2: No, I haven't. Every other kind may be Spanish and Russian, even Irish, but there's not a drop of Jap blood in the Bonillas.
3: All right. Don't get steamed up. I still say there's no reason for you to hate them. What do you care who's running Canton?
2: I told him then. I don't know why I did. I've never told anyone else. How they'd murdered my family in Nanking 6 years before. My father, my mother, my two sisters. The Japs had killed them all. And if we hadn't got out of the city ahead of them, they'd have killed my brother Florian and myself.
3: So you wasn't always a waitress in a waterfront dive, huh, Tanya?
2: No. And my brother didn't always prowl the streets looking for trouble. I got the Japs to thank for that. Now maybe you can understand.
3: Easy, Tanya. We got visitors.
2: What do they want now?
3: Checking identification papers again.
4: U.A. Press arrives. Always arrives in the presence of the soldiers. Remember that hereafter. No. Your papers, Press.
2: Here.
4: Tanya Bonilla. Born in Madrid. You are Spanish, but you have Russian first name.
2: And an Irish middle name. What does that make me?
4: Perhaps makes you an Aryan.
5: Captain.
4: Yes, Lieutenant.
5: It would be very dull in Canton if we put all the beautiful girls in jail.
4: That is true. Your papers are in order, Miss Bonilla. And now, your papers, please.
3: Who, me? Huh? I ain't got no papers, Captain.
4: What you done with them?
3: Oh, I don't know. I guess you must have lost them.
4: What is your nationality?
3: I don't know that neither. Nobody never told me. Seems like I've been around Canton since it was knee-high to...
4: You are American, perhaps?
3: American? That's good.
4: Take him away, Lieutenant.
3: No, wait a minute. Hold your horses, will you? I ain't gonna do you guys no good locked up in the brig. But I could help you plenty if I was free to mosey around the docks.
4: You come now, oi! Wait, Lieutenant. What do you mean, old man? How could that help us?
3: Why, I get around, Captain. Old Charlie talks to everybody, and everybody talks to me. And they ain't too careful what they say, neither. If anybody was planning any monkey business, sabotage, or anything like that, old Charlie would be just about the first to know about it.
4: And you would report it to us?
3: Why not? You're the guys who are running the show, so you're the guys I take orders from. See what I mean?
2: They saw what he meant. And when they left, he was still sitting with me, grinning as if he were proud of what he had done. I got up without a word and went to the bar and bought a drink. I brought it back and held it out.
3: Say, did you buy that for me, Tanya?
2: Yes, I bought it for you.
3: Well, now, that's mighty nice of you. Let me have it.
2: I'll let you have it.
3: There! Hey, What's your idea of throwing good whiskey in my face? What's your idea of that?
2: I couldn't find words to tell you what I think of you, Charlie. But I wanted you to know. I was sorry afterward. After all, Charlie was old and hungry and half-cracked. I should have saved it for somebody else. Someone closer and dearer to me. I should have saved it for my brother, Florian, who was waiting for me when I got home.
1: I thought you'd never get here, Tanya. Hurry up and change your clothes. We're going to a party.
2: A party? What party, Florian?
1: Well, it's sort of an anniversary banquet. You know, 5 years in Canton. There are going to be a lot of important people there. Chinese, Japanese, both. Big celebration.
2: Oh? And we're going to celebrate with them?
1: Oh, we weren't invited, of course, but I know a fellow at the door. He's going to let us in. We rub shoulders with some of the most important people in Canton.
2: Maybe even with the men who murdered your mother and father.
1: What? Oh, nah, don't be like that, Tanya. That was a long time ago. These aren't the same fellows who took Nanking.
2: They're Japanese.
1: Yeah,
2: we're not going to the party, Florian. We got nothing to celebrate.
1: No? Well, maybe you're not going, but I am.
2: Why?
1: Because I know what side my bread is buttered on, that's why.
2: The Jap side?
1: As long as they're top dog, yes. And it looked like they're going to be top dog for a long time.
2: I see. You're a traitor to our family, Florian.
1: We haven't got a family, Tanya. We haven't got anything. And we never will have unless one of us starts playing on the winning team. See you later.
2: I didn't sleep well that night. I lay there in the dark, feeling as if I were alone and in a world of enemies. That same feeling haunted me all the next day at Lee Chen's. Charlie didn't come to the tavern that evening. I didn't see him till I was through working, till I stepped out into the dark street. Then a shadowy figure came staggering up to me.
3: Tanya!
2: You're drunk, Charlie. You better go home.
3: That's just what I was thinking, Tanya. Only I can't seem to get there. The street keeps going round in circles. How about you kind of steer old Charlie along?
2: I'm sorry. I want to get home myself. It's late.
3: Oh, come on, Tanya. Be a sportly. Help old Charlie.
2: He grabbed my arm and hung on to it.
3: That's a girl.
2: It seemed easier to do what he asked than to argue about it.
3: Hey, good girl.
2: I had never seen his home, but he remembered the address, and I led him toward it through the deserted streets.
3: Ah, here we are.
2: It was the kind of place you'd expect Charlie to live in. A filthy two-story dump in the worst part of Canton. He was still holding my arm as I took his key and unlocked his door for him. Good night, Charlie. Go to bed and sleep it off.
3: Come on in for a while. Why don't you?
2: No, good night, Charlie.
3: I got a bottle in there, Tanya. We can have a little drink.
2: I don't want a drink.
3: Oh, come on in anyway. Come on, Tanya.
2: Charlie, let go of me. Let go, you hear? But he didn't let go. His fingers were like a vice around my wrist.
3: Come on.
2: He jerked me across the threshold.
3: Get in.
2: He shoved me into the pitch black room and slammed the door.
3: Now, where's that light?
2: You filthy old bum! Let me out of here!
6: Sorry I had to manhandle you like that. It was the only safe way of getting you in here.
2: I thought someone else had said it. I thought there must be three of us in the room. Then the light flashed on, and there were just two. Just Charlie and me.
6: Surprised, Tanya? I'm sorry, but I have to play it safe. You see, Tanya, I am an American. An agent of the OSS.
2: I didn't speak. I stared at him and tried to understand. Tried to connect him with the shuffling little wharf rat I'd always known as Charlie.
6: You realize, of course, Tanya, that this is something of an act of faith, exposing my identity to you like this. No one else in Canton knows who I am. I thought a long time before I decided to let you in on it. When you told me about your family, I had a hunch I could trust you. And then when you threw that drink in my face, I was sure of it.
2: But Charlie... I mean...
6: That's right, I'm still Charlie.
2: Yeah, but why have you done this? Why should you trust me with your life?
6: For a very good reason. Because I need your help.
2: My help?
6: You see, I've operated alone here for a long time. Well, it hasn't been too tough, but now...
2: Now?
6: Jap intelligence is tightening up. A lot of things I can't do alone anymore. That's why I need you.
2: Oh, but I have no experience. I don't know anything about...
6: You have courage and you hate the Japanese. That's worth a lot more than experience.
2: What do you want me to do, Charlie?
6: Come on upstairs.

0: rickety staircase. He opened the door to a tiny, guard-like room just beneath the roof. It was hot and stuffy. The light he switched on was so dim that at first I couldn't see.
1: Do you know what this is, Tanya?
0: A radio transmitter.
1: That's right.
0: You send messages. To whom?
1: American submarines operating off the Chinese coast. And what I send is all the information I can get about Jap shipping entering and leaving the port of Canton.
0: I see.
1: Tanya, you wait on sailors at Lee Chen's all day. You drink with them.
0: I've never drunk with a Japanese sailor.
1: But you could. Sailors talk a lot when they're drunk. And if they don't talk enough, I could provide you with knockout drops. They'd sleep peacefully while you examined their papers.
0: I see.
1: It scares you a little?
0: A little, yes. You see,
1: Watch it, Tanya.
0: What?
1: That letter on the wall. You almost touched it. You better not.
0: Oh, what is it, Charlie?
1: Oh, it's a little precaution I've taken. I wouldn't want this transmitter to fall into Japanese hands. They could do a great deal of damage with it.
0: But the lever in the wall...
1: That can do a great deal of damage, too. It sets off an explosive that'd blow this building sky high.
0: I wasn't sorry to leave that room. We went downstairs a few minutes later. He stood in front of me, watching me.
1: Tanya, let me explain something. We're all volunteers in the OSS, and the people who help us are volunteers, too. You don't have to do this unless you want to.
0: I understand, Charlie.
1: If you refuse, I won't worry about what you know. I'll still trust you.
0: I don't intend to refuse.
1: It doesn't scare you too much?
0: When I think of my father and mother and sister, it doesn't scare me at all.
1: It's a deal?
0: It's a deal.
1: I don't have any liquor. We might have a smoke on it, though.
0: American cigarettes. Oh, I haven't had one for years.
1: Keep the pack. Oh,
0: thanks.
1: To a free world, Tanya.
0: To a free world. That night I slept well. Now I had friends and allies. That is, I slept well until sometime shortly before dawn. And then the sound of my bedroom door opening awoke me. I wasn't frightened. I knew who it was and what he wanted. It had happened so many times before. I waited until he reached my dresser, until he bent over my purse. Don't take any of my money, Florian.
2: Oh, you're awake. Well... I was just...
0: Yes, I know, but I really can't spare any this week. I need the little I got.
2: Well, you don't need it any more than I do. I'm broke, Tanya. Now, where am I supposed to get money to live on?
0: Not out of my purse. Please close it, Florian.
2: All right. But I don't see... Hey, what's this?
0: What?
2: Where you get these?
0: What, Florian?
2: These American cigarettes.
0: I got them at the tavern.
2: Who from?
0: From a Jap soldier.
2: A Jap soldier?
0: Yeah, he had taken them off an American prisoner of war.
2: And a Jap gave them to you?
0: Yes,
2: huh?
0: Why not?
2: You accepted them?
0: Naturally, I accepted them.
2: Well, so now my noble sister is accepting gifts from the enemy. Either you had a great change of heart, Tanya, or else...
0: Or else what?
2: Or else you're lying.
0: Beginning the very next night, I flirted with every Jap sailor who came into Lee Chen's. I kept my mouth closed and my ears open. I used every trick I knew to persuade them to talk. And when it became necessary, I used something else. The little white pills that Charlie had given me.
3: I don't to drink now.
0: Oh, but the evening is young, darling. Come on, let's drink a toast to the emperor. Stand up.
3: I can't stand up.
0: Of course you can. Here, I'll help you. Come on, go. Hey, that's it. Now, to the Son of Heaven, His Imperial Majesty, drink. berth was so easy, Charlie. He was out cold. I just reached into his pocket and there were his papers.
1: No one saw you?
0: Not a soul.
1: He put the papers back?
0: Of course, after I'd copied them. Here's the information. How am I doing, Charlie? I knew I was doing well. And as time went on, I did even better. We would hear reports on Charlie's radio of Jap ships torpedoed and sunk in Chinese waters. And Charlie would say...
1: That was the baby you told me about last week. Chalk up another one for Tanya, the scourge of the Jap merchant marine.
0: I was proud, and I was happy. And I believed my father and mother and sisters knew, and that they were proud too. And then came the night I went straight from Lee Chen's tavern to Charlie's house to tell him what I'd heard.
1: The Takoda Maru, huh? That's one of the Nip's biggest ships.
0: I know, Charlie. And she's carrying industrial machinery to Yokohama, one of those factories they've stripped in Fuchao.
1: You sure about the sailing time?
0: Quite sure. Tomorrow night at 10 o'clock.
1: Good enough. I'll tip off the subs right away and they'll be laying for her, if she isn't traveling in convoy.
0: She isn't, Charlie.
1: And they'll get her like a sitting duck. Well, it's late, Tanya. Better get going.
0: I'll see you tomorrow, Charlie.
1: Not during the day. I'm going down to Tung Ho's junk on the river. I'll be back here by evening.
0: Oh. Good night, Charlie.
1: Wait a minute. Let me see if the coast is clear. Okay. Go ahead. Good night.
0: It was late. The streets were dark and deserted. I would have taken a rickshaw home, but it was too late for that. So I walked. Or rather, I tried to walk, but it was hard to keep myself from running. I told myself I was a fool to be afraid. The streets were safer than in broad daylight. There was no one on them. There was no one who could possibly... I stopped. I thought I heard footsteps. Someone walking behind me. I turned. There was no one there. At least I couldn't see anyone. I started walking faster, and I grabbed the revolver that Charlie had given me. And then I heard the sound again. This time I stopped and whirled around. There was a street lamp behind me, and I saw a shadow on the wall of the building. The shadow of a man. Who's there? Come out and show me who you are. If you don't, I'll shoot.
4: Take it easy, Tanya.
0: Florian.
4: You wouldn't want to shoot your own brother, would you?
0: Florian, what are you doing here? Where were you following me?
4: Oh, just curious, that's all. I've been wondering for quite a while what you were up to.
0: For quite a while?
4: I've seen you go to that place several times. I even took the trouble to find out who lives there. It's that old fellow they call Charlie.
0: Yeah, that's right. Charlie does live there. He's sick.
4: Oh, he's sick, huh?
0: Yes.
4: Just an errand of mercy, huh?
0: Exactly, an errand of mercy. You act as if you didn't believe me.
4: Of course I believe you. I certainly don't think you're in love with the old boy. And what other reason would you have to visit him?
0: We walked the rest of the way home together. I was sure he didn't believe me, but I couldn't go back to Charlie's to warn him, not without getting Florian more suspicious. In the morning, I thought. But then I remembered that Charlie would be on Tung Ho's junk on the river in the morning. Lee Chen's tavern opened at noon the next day. The minute I walked in, I knew something was wrong. There were too many Japanese soldiers, far too many. They sat at the bar, drinking. They played cards at the tables. They lounged against the walls, puffing their cigarettes and eyeing me as I crossed the room and whispered to Lee Chen. Why are there so many of them, Lee Chen?
3: Maybe your brother can't tell you, Tanya.
0: My brother?
3: He in back room. He say you come back, see him.
0: I knew then, and I was sick with anger and shame. But I was sicker still when I saw him sitting alone in that back room, when I saw the smirking triumph on his face.
4: Good morning, Tanya. How's your sick friend this morning? Don't stand there and stare. I haven't done anything so terrible after all. One spy, more or less.
0: How much did they pay you, Florian?
4: Quite a bit. It seems they've known for a long time there was one operating in Canton. They haven't been able to get their hands on him.
0: Until you betrayed him.
4: Yes, yes. Though they still haven't found him. There are some soldiers waiting for him over at his place where you went last night, I mean. And there's a crowd of them here. They're bound to pick him up pretty soon.
0: Didn't you get a bonus for betraying me, too?
4: Oh, I might have, but I wouldn't sell out my own sister. I kept you in the clear. I told him you helped me spot him.
0: Thank you, Florian.
4: Oh, not at all, Tanya. By the way, I can pay you back some of the money I lifted from your purse. After all, if it weren't for you, I wouldn't be sitting pretty now. Would a couple of hundred yen even the score? Huh? What do you say?
0: There was so much I could have said, but I didn't waste the time. Only one thing mattered now. Charlie was still free. I swore by the memory of my mother and father that I would keep him free. It was a half hour before I managed to slip away from Ni Chen's unnoticed. Charlie had introduced me to Tong Ho, and I had been aboard his junk the week before, so the guerrillas on guard around the boat recognized me. They led me to a cabin.
5: That you, Tong Ho?
0: It's Tanya, Charlie.
1: Tanya, I thought you were Tong Ho. You just went ashore to meet a courier from Hong Kong, some sort of important news.
0: Not as important as the news I have for you. I poured it all out, and he listened thoughtfully.
1: Well, they found the transmitter, of course, but that's no good to them.
0: Couldn't they use it to send false messages?
1: Not without the code book. The subs would know the messages were phony. They'd figure out what had happened.
0: But where is the code book?
1: Right here.
0: Oh, Charlie, then there's no reason why you can't escape.
1: No, none that I can see. My usefulness in Canton is over. Yeah, we'll pull out, both of us.
0: You'll take me with you?
1: Sure. Tong Ho will take us upriver. Well, here he is now. I hope that courier's report was better than the news Tanya brought me, Tong Ho.
6: It was about captive American flyers, Charlie.
1: What about them?
6: 50 of them have been brought into Canton.

0: Captive American flyers, Charlie.
1: What about them?
0: 50 of them have been brought into Canton. They're being sent to prison camps in Japan. They sail tonight aboard the Takoto Maru.
1: Takoto Maru?
2: Charlie, that's the ship I told you about last night.
1: Yeah. It's the ship I radioed the subs to torpedo.
0: They will torpedo our own men then, Charlie.
1: They will if I don't countermand the order. Gotta let them know the flyers are aboard. You gotta let that ship go through.
2: You cannot tell them, Charlie. You cannot get to the transmitter.
1: I have to.
2: But there are Japanese soldiers. They're waiting for you.
1: So I'll get past them somehow.
2: Charlie, no. Don't go back there. They'll kill you if you do.
1: And they'll kill those flyers if I don't. There are 50 of them. There's only one of me.
2: I said I would go back with him. I said he would need help getting past the Japs. I said I wouldn't leave Canton without him. And in the end, because I left him no choice, he allowed me to stay at his side. He told me his plans before we left the boat.
1: They'll be waiting for me in the room downstairs, but we won't go that way. There's a trapdoor in the ceiling of the radio room. If we can get into the building next door and out onto the roof, we'll be able to jump over onto my building. We may get in and send the message without even letting them know we're there.
2: A half hour later, we were creeping up the stairs of the building next door. And a few minutes later, we stood huddled on the edge of the adjoining roof.
1: All right. Let's jump. Try to land as quietly as you can.
2: And then, flat on our stomachs, we crawled toward the trapdoor and pried open its rusty hinges and lowered ourselves into the radio room. Charlie sat down at the transmitter, his code book in his hand. I went to the door, my revolver in mine. Have you made contact with them, Charlie?
1: Not yet. Any sounds from downstairs?
2: No, not yet. Charlie, hurry.
1: I'm doing the best I can.
2: Yes, but if you... Charlie.
1: Yes?
2: Listen.
1: Someone coming upstairs.
2: Two of them, at least. Maybe three.
1: Okay. Get going, Tanner.
2: No.
1: Quick, out through the trapdoor and over the roof. Those are orders.
2: But you, Charlie...
1: I'll be right behind you. I've made contact now. All I have to do is finish the message. Now get out of here.
2: It was a lie. It was the only lie that Charlie ever told me. As I crossed the roof, I looked behind me, and he wasn't there. I went down the stairs next door and out onto the street, and he still wasn't there. I moved quickly through the crowd, still looking back, still waiting, still hoping. And then... he had pulled the lever that destroyed the transmitter. Later, a long time later, I learned that the Takoto Maru had passed safely through the submarines with 50 American flyers aboard. Charlie had sent his message in time. He had performed his last service for the OSS. The last, but one, I mean. The very last had been to die for it.
3: And once again, the report of another OSS agent closes with the words,
4: "Mission accomplished."
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4: Cloak and Dagger.

0: appeared in today's Cloak and Dagger adventure as Charlie was Ian Martin. Tanya, Bryna Rayburn, Florian Arnold Moss. Others were Ralph Bell, Raymond Edward Johnson, Carl Weber, and Guy Repp. Script was written by Ken Field and music was under the direction of John Gart. Sound effects by Max Russell and Frank Loughran. Engineering, Don Abbott. Today's OSS adventure was based on the book Cloak and Dagger by Corey Ford and Alistair McBain. This program is produced by Louis G. Cowan and Alfred Hollander under the direction and supervision of Sherman Marks.
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2: Crime does not pay.
3: Where are we going, Dasher?
4: Going? We're not going. We're there.
5: Yeah, you heard him, Georgie. We're there.
3: This garage?
4: Sure, I'll throw him in the garage. Just the place for a nice friendly game. Come on up the ramp, Georgie.
3: I don't feel like playing, Dasher.
4: Sure you do. You said so.
3: Yeah, but I just remembered I don't have no dough on me.
5: You won't need any dough, Georgie.
6: No dough for this game, Georgie.
3: Holly, Harry, what's going on?
5: Get up that ramp, Georgie.
4: We got a new game, Georgie. It's called Stick the Pigeon.
2: In the interest of good citizenship and law enforcement, we present Crime Does Not Pay, based on the famous Metro-Goldwyn-Mayer series of short subjects. In just a moment, you will hear Dead Pigeon, starring Myron McCormick.

0: They breed in the slums of the big cities and in the slums of the rural countryside, those parched earth, sagging roof slums of the farmlands. They want what others have, and when the proper means does not exist, they take what they want, making jungles of their minds and living according to the jungle's law of kill or be killed. They give each other nicknames for color. Louis the Dasher, because of his velvet-colored top coat and pomaded hair. Ohio Ollie, because of the tune he whistled. Jack the Kid, for obvious reasons. But Harry Roper had no nickname. His last name was enough. Harry was an expert with a four-foot piece of clothesline. They met, these four, as the general staff under the Dasher's command to consider a matter of security.
1: Cut it, Ollie. This is business.
2: Oh, meeting called order.
3: You heard the Dasher.
4: Go ahead, Dasher. Make with the talk.
1: It's a cinch. George has got to go.
4: George? That punk, what did he ever do?
1: One word. Pigeon.
3: George? A stoolie?
1: You heard me.
3: It don't seem possible.
1: Quiet down. Listen to the kid.
3: I'm walking down East Main, see? Minding my own business.
2: That's different for a change.
4: Cut it, Ollie.
2: Okay. So you was walking down East Main.
3: Yeah. About a block up the line, I see George. You know that crazy walk of his, the way one shoulder, the left one, is always lower than the other? It's always easy to tell him that far away.
2: Get on with it.
3: Anyways, all of a sudden, up comes a prowl car alongside George. The door opens, in jumps George, like he was used to it all his life. Just in with the cops. About an hour later, I'm in the drugstore across from the station house. Out comes George and walks away.
2: That don't prove nothing. Maybe they had a piece on him from the prowl car.
1: That was the day they picked up Stan right out of his hideaway. Nobody knew where he was, except us and George.
4: What else?
1: The day before they broke up the game back of Marty's laundry, George was down at the DA's office. 2 days before they shot it out with Johnny Sugar, I saw him make a pinch on George. A rap that didn't stick more than 3 hours.
4: That's enough.
2: Me too.
3: When do we give it to him, Dasher?
1: Tonight, if we can find him.
4: We'll find him.
2: Want me to look? George likes me.
1: We'll all look. 2 by 2.
3: What's the pitch?
1: You'll stay with me. We'll make the candy store at Seneca and Newcastle our headquarters. Harry, you take Ollie. Work out of the all-night beanery over at Lincoln and Park. That's near the garage where the kid stashed that hot car. We'll check by phone from the pay stations. Whoever finds George, talks him into a small game in the garage. No shooting, understand? I want Georgie to know why and how he's getting it.

0: Any calls, Ollie?
1: Nothing. This is my third cup of coffee and nothing. How much coffee do you think I can drink?
0: Never mind that. George will be around sometime tonight. If we miss him, we'll hear from Dasher.
1: We ain't gonna miss him.
0: You got something there, pal.
2: How much longer are we gonna walk, Dasher?
3: Till we're farther.
2: Why'd we use the car? My feet are killing me.
3: George wouldn't get in a car. Anyhow, wear shoes the right size. The dams don't care if you got big feet.
2: You suppose Harry and Ollie found it?
3: If they did, Pop's got a message over at the store.
2: Well, this kind of thing always spoils a party for me.
3: Think how the party's going to be spoiled for Georgie.

0: I never noticed before. The street's awful quiet this time of night.
1: All morning. That's why I said no guns.
0: I get it.
1: I saw George. Take a look at this. Over here under the lamppost.
0: What is it?
1: A note. Read it.
0: Meet me in my office Wednesday, 10 a.m. Tom Edwards. Hey, that's the DA.
1: Let's walk. I figure we'll plant that note on George. When the cops find him, they'll find a note. Newspaper boys will get it and print it.
0: And everybody will know George was a stoolie. They'll pin it on us.
1: Don't worry, kid. First, Edwards is DA in the next county. He couldn't be interested in us. Two, I want everybody to know. The other pigeons will know, too. I think the warning will take.
0: Dasher, you're a genius.
1: Smart enough, anyway.
0: Dasher, up ahead. Close to the buildings. Other side of the street.
1: It's dark in there. Wait till he gets near the lamppost. Yeah, it's Georgie. I know that walk any place. Come on, kid.
0: Right.
1: Hi, Georgie. What's your hurry?
2: Oh, hiya, Dasher.
1: Going any place special?
2: No. No place special.
0: Interested in a little game, maybe?
2: Maybe? What's cooking?
0: Blackjack.
2: Oh, I'm lucky at blackjack. Where?
1: Central Garage. We made a deal with the Grace Monkeys. What do you say we go over and take a hand?
2: Sure. Why not?
0: Let's walk. Why are you so lucky at blackjack, George?
2: Well, any combination of seven is my lucky number.
0: I get it. Think you ought to play tonight?
2: Why not?
0: Today's the 11th.
2: Oh, the date don't mean nothing.
0: Just the cards?
2: And the dice.
1: There's Pop's corner.
0: Lights are still on around here.
1: Night hour show at the movie. Wouldn't pay for Pop to keep open otherwise.
0: It'd pay Pop to stay open only for us.
1: Any other neighborhood, it'd attract too many nosy cops. Wait for me. I'll only be a minute.
0: Yeah, sure.
2: I will be here. Now, like I was saying, kid, any combination...
1: Any messages, Pop?
3: No, nothing from nobody.
1: How's business?
3: Penny business? How can it?
1: Anybody in the back room? I want to use the phone.
3: Nobody in back, nobody in front either. If it gets no better, I'll give it up entirely.

0: Yeah.
1: Harry?
0: Right.
1: We got him.
0: Check.
1: 15 minutes.
0: And double check.
2: That was quick.
1: And to the point. Pop.
3: Yeah.
1: Anybody wants to know, the kid and I have been in and out of here all evening.
2: That's the truth.
1: See you, Pop. Good luck with the sodas.

0: We almost there, Dasher?
1: Almost. Why?
0: My feet hurt.
2: That's what I said just before we met you. Funny. They're okay now.
0: Thought you said Central Garage, Dasher.
1: They are.
0: Where are we going, Dasher?
1: Going? We're not going. We're there.
2: Yeah, you heard him, Georgie. We're there.
0: This garage?
1: Sure. What's wrong with a garage? Just the place for a nice, friendly game. Come on up the ramp, Georgie.
0: I don't feel like playing, Dasher.
1: Sure you do. You said so.
0: Yeah, but I just remembered. I don't have no dough on me.
3: You won't need any dough, Georgie.
4: No. No dough for this game, Georgie.
0: Holly. Harry. You here, too? Hey, what's going on?
2: Ramp, Georgie.
0: Hey.
1: We got a new game, Georgie. It's called Stick the Pigeon.
0: No, no, you can't.
1: Go on, get him inside before he wakes up the whole neighborhood.
2: Get up there.
5: Just look at
1: Dasher. No, get him in the back, way back. Come on. That's it.
0: No, I didn't do nothing. Honest, I'm clean.
1: Understand. And for Murray.
0: Oh.
1: And for Johnny Sugar.
0: I couldn't help it, Dasher. They handed on me for that Mercer Street job. They was going to fry me if I didn't talk.
2: Now, Dasher?
1: What else did you tell them?
0: Nothing, I swear. Let me go, Dasher. Let me live, Dasher. Dasher.
1: Show him, Harry.
4: Only 4 feet long, Georgie.
0: No, not the rope.
1: What have you got for him, kid?
2: Steel. Makes a hole about 1/16 of an inch across. Big enough.
0: No, shoot me, Dasher. Not the pig. Shoot me.
1: You're going to burn, Stan. Marty will work his hands off in a jute mill. Johnny will go to the rock. We hate stoolies. And in a very few minutes, you, my friend, are going to be one dead pigeon. Okay, fella.
0: No! I don't want to die! No, please!
1: Don't let me forget the note, kid. This pigeon is going to make a real fancy dressed package.
6: In just a moment, Crime Does Not Pay will continue with Dead Pigeon.

0: Now, we continue with Crime Does Not Pay, starring Myron McCormick as Louis the Dasher Monroe in Dead Pigeon. They found George, the dead pigeon, next morning. The stolen car into which his body was tossed was abandoned on a quiet, tree-shaded residential street. A passing policeman noticed the cloth of George's coat caught in the door of the locked car. One look through the window and that particular policeman was on his way to the nearest call box. Shortly thereafter, prowl cars, squad cars, an assistant medical examiner and the wagon from the city morgue converged on the spot. That tree-shaded residential street was quiet no longer.
1: The ME is through, Lieutenant. Death by multiple stab wounds and strangling.
2: Pockets?
1: Nothing except this. Meet me, my office, Wednesday, 10 a.m., Tom Edwards.
2: Oh, Billy Dew from the DA.
1: Yeah, next county. Must have been a stoolie.
2: We'll find out since we take his prints. Let's have a look at him.
1: He's a mess, whoever he was.
2: So's the car. Boys checking the plate?
1: Well, that won't give us anything. It'll be from another car. Standard practice. This one wasn't pretty, even living.
2: What's this black stuff on his back?
1: Smells like oil to me.
2: Yeah, it is oil. That's funny, on his shirt, not on his jacket.
1: You know how they operate. Pull his jacket over his head and let him have it. It falls on his shirt.
2: Yeah. Oil. Look, Sorrell, not one word to the newspaper boys about that note.
1: Why not, Lieutenant? They'd love it.
2: I know, but that's a warning to other stoolies. We're not doing any favors for the gangs yet. And run a check of all public garages within, say, 5 miles of here.
1: That's a large order, Lieutenant.
2: I know, Sorrell, but that oil comes from the floor of a garage. I'll bet on it. And I want to know which garage has a record of a car like this one. We might pick up some interesting leads that way. Never can tell.
1: Company's come, Lieutenant. Picked up Joey here when he came to work tonight. Lieutenant Swenson, this is Joe.
2: Hello, Joe. They still call you the baker?
3: No more, Lieutenant. I'm going straight now. I got this job and been sticking to it. Honest.
1: He's washing cars at that certain garage.
2: Well, just tell us the truth, Joe. You'll be all right.
3: I don't know nothing, Lieutenant. I pick up and deliver cars, too. I'm out of the garage most of my shift.
2: Yeah, we know that. You're reporting to the probation officer, Joe?
3: Yes, sir.
2: I thought so. You know, I think you're a lucky break for us.
3: Me? Lucky for you?
2: Sorrell, get a chair for our friend Joe.
1: Of course, Lieutenant.
2: Won't you sit down, Joe?
3: I said
2: sit down.
3: Yes, sir.
2: Now start talking, Joe.
3: What about?
2: Oh, stop that. You know about accessory after the fact.
3: I don't know nothing.
2: There was no call either to pick up or deliver at your garage from midnight last night until 4:12 this morning. The record's here on this sheet. You were there.
3: All right. I was sleeping in one of the cars where I could hear the phone.
2: And hear and see a murder committed. The murder, our medical examiner says, took place between 1 and 4 a.m. this morning. That left bloodstains in the rear corner. That left oil smears on the back of the victim. You didn't sleep through anything like that, Joe. Now stop stalling, or you'll go back to your cell up the river.
3: Have a heart, Lieutenant. If I talk, I'm good as dead.
2: If you talk, you'll live longer and better. Better than behind bars, Joe.
3: I can't. I can't. He was a stoolie. They'll give it to me the same way.
2: Then you saw it. You did see it.
3: I'm scared to talk, Lieutenant. I want to live. I want to live.
2: All right, Sorrell. Take him down to Davis Street Jail and lock him up.
3: But I didn't do anything.
2: You're a material witness. And your bail is going to be as high as the DA can get the judge to make it.
4: Exercise.
5: Ain't
4: no playground. Keep moving.
5: Blackie, you heard. Joe the Baker is here. Cell 23. Material witness, George the Pigeon. Pass it.
6: Check. Hey, Phil. Joe the Baker. Cell 23. George the Pigeon. Material witness. Pass it.
4: I thought I just said no talking. Shut up, you hear?
6: Yes, I was talking, sir. get word out, Joe the Baker. Cell 23, material witness, George the Pigeon.
4: Gotcha. I'll pass it.
7: Here I am, Keys. Is that you, Wally?
6: Yeah.
7: No, name's Jerk.
4: Sorry, I heard something on the grapevine over Davis Street.
7: Spill it.
4: They got a witness on the pigeon killing.
7: They couldn't.
4: Who is it? Joe the Baker, remember?
7: Yeah. Where was he?
4: Asleep in a car. Noise woke him up.
7: Brother. Dash will want to know about this. Fella, you earned your money this time. They set the bail.
4: Yeah. $100,000. Looks like they want to keep...

0: acid dash out of all the lousy brakes.
1: And a character like that. Okay, Ollie, we'll get him out.
0: Spring him?
1: No, legitimate. We'll bail him out.
0: Well, we get the 100 G's.
1: Don't worry about that. The Constitution says no big bail or something. I'll send the mouthpiece into court in the morning. You'll get that bail reduced, and we'll put it up. Get it?
0: And then what?
1: When Joe the Baker walks out, we'll be waiting for him. He'll jump bail, all right. They'll never find him. And it'll be worth every cent it'll cost us.

0: Okay, pal, you can have bail now.
1: Me? Who put up 100 G's for me?
0: How should I know? Only it wasn't that much. Some mouthpiece talked to the judge. It's down to 10 G's.
2: So long, Joe. It was nice knowing you.
3: Drop us a postcard, Joey, if you can.
0: Get going, pal.
1: I ain't going.
0: What?
1: I don't know who put up the money. I ain't got no mouthpiece. I ain't going. Can't make me go if I don't want to. I don't want no bail. I want to stay here where I'm safe. You think I'm crazy? The minute I step on the street, I'm dead. I won't do it. Nobody can make me.
0: You getting me that straight, Ollie?
4: Straight like I got it. Our pal, the Keys, says Joe suddenly got smart and refused to bail.
0: What wised him up?
4: Seems like the other characters in his cell block began wishing him goodbye. That's what he got wise.
0: I'd like to...
5: Easy, Dasher. That's my job.
0: Those dumb, stupid... Next thing you know, the baker will start to talk.
4: I wouldn't be surprised if we could just get him out for 30 seconds.
0: Yeah. Haven't you any imagination? Figure something.
4: Long as he stays in there, who can touch him?
5: Well, how about a writ or something?
0: Well, they're holding him as a material witness without a charge for his own protection.
4: It don't look good to me. We can't get him out and we can't get in.
0: Can't we? What are we paying the jailer for? News broadcast?
5: Maybe you got something, Dasher.
4: The first time I ever heard of anybody who wanted to get into jail.
1: You got an idea, Dasher?
0: Why can't Joe have a visitor?
1: No reason why not. Oh, no, Dasher. This is one job that's not for me.
0: What's so tough? Our boyfriend lets one of us in. We get to Joe. The Keys turns his back. A fast shiv, and that's that.
5: Dasher, you mean... right in his cell?
0: Oh, the visitor's room, not regular hours. Maybe 10 o'clock at night. Keys will play along. He'd better. He has to go home when he's off shift.
5: It don't feel right, Dasher. Too close to the line.
0: If Joe the Baker speaks up in court, we're over the line.
5: You better count me out, Dasher.
1: Hey, me too. I need room to work. Jail's no place for me.
0: Ollie?
4: I get a rash every time I go near a jail. They don't agree with me. Honest, Dasher. But I'll wait outside with a car.
0: I get it. You're all turning chicken.
1: Do we got to take care of him that way?
0: If there was any other way, wouldn't I figure it?
5: Yeah, sure you wouldn't.
1: Hey, couldn't we draw straws or something? Short man has to go in.
0: No straws. A job like this you have to want to do or you'll slip someplace. All right. This is the way it has to be. Ollie.
4: Yes.
0: Contact your pal.
4: Okay.
0: Joe the Baker gets a visitor. Good night.

0: What's that?
1: You got a visitor, Joe.
0: Visitor? Me? Who want to see me? And since when visitors 10 o'clock at night?
1: Yes, too many questions. Come on.
0: Hey, I don't understand.
1: Come on your feet, Joey. Let's go.
0: Okay, I'm coming.

0: This ain't the way to the visitor's room.
1: Well, not the day room. At night, we got a special place down near the kitchen.
0: Yeah. Okay.
1: It's in here, Joey. Hello, Joey. Nice to see you.
0: Cash.
1: Shut up. Don't use my name.
0: Keep away from me. Keep away. Help. Keys. Hey, Keys.
1: Keys won't help you. He's gone to bed.
0: Don't come near me. Don't. I'll cut on you, Dasher. Don't come close.
1: Put down that baseball bat, Joe. Take your medicine like a man.
0: Ice cream. Chocolate ice cream. We use the bat to pack the ice in the ice cream freezer. What a break.
1: Put it down, Joe. Be nice and I'll make it quick. Otherwise, in the belly. Come on, put it down, Joe.
0: I won't. You don't get me, Dasher. I'll break your arm. Put away that shiv, Dasher. Put it away.
1: You're going to get it, Joe, just the way Georgie got it, and you know about that.
0: I saw you. I saw you. Keep away from me, Dasher.
2: Child, get those back. All right, Dasher, drop that knife.
1: Look out, Flatfoot.
0: I thought he was going to cut me. I thought he was going to cut me.
1: Well, I will, you lousy stoolie.
3: You got a hard chin, Dasher.
1: Oh, my jaw. My jaw's crushed.
3: Your bracelets on him, Sorrel. You didn't figure we'd have a tail on you, did you, Dasher? You didn't figure we'd pick up Ollie and the kid and Harry in the car outside. And you didn't figure to fry for killing Georgie, did you, Dasher? You just didn't figure a lot of things.
4: Crime does not pay. Myron McCormick, who has starred as Louis the Dasher in Dead Pigeon, will be back with you in just a moment.

0: Now, here in person is Myron McCormick.
1: I know that many of you believe that the world of Louis the Dasher, Ohio Ollie, and George the Pigeon is a world of fantasy, drawn from the vivid imagination of a writer of crime stories. I'm glad that you can believe this, but the fact remains that you must not believe it, because this world really exists. This is shocking, I know, and you have every right to ask not only what is to be done about it, but how it happened, and how such things can be prevented. The police do what can be done. This underworld came into being largely because of the kind of greed that breeds in slums and dire poverty. These things can be rooted out at their source. This is a basic goal toward which our civilization is moving. When we have reached that goal, you and I and all good citizens, then we will have demonstrated once and for all that crime does not pay.
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1: Slate, you should have been with us. Laid up for repairs on a jewel of an island and the girls with the wild orchids.
2: Oh. Be gentle with me, Joe. I'm a man of responsibilities now. I've got a boat and a hotel.
3: And me.
2: And her.
1: Every sea orphan to his own paradise. You found yours.
3: And he'd better not stray from it, or I'll beat him over the head with a wild kumquat.
1: You got yourself a tigress this time, huh, Slate?
2: Ah, a kitten.
3: You heard what the man said. A tigress.
2: Uh-huh. You signing on with the Tampa Victory again, Joe?
1: First mate on that stinking oil bucket? Oh, no, no. I don't need her anymore. We're done with each other. I just come off her for the last time.
2: Oh?
1: All I need is right here in this little package wrapped in Shanghai silk. I give it to you.
3: Why, thanks. We didn't expect it, did we, Slate?
1: Don't let the tears well up in gratitude, Miss Duval. You're only to keep it for me till I come back for it. Will you do that for an old seamate?
2: Sure.
1: In a good place where no one can touch a greedy finger to it, eh?
2: I see. We got a safe. Will that do?
3: Slate keeps all his valuables in it. His necktie. Well, that does it. His necktie.
2: It's the best place we've got, Joe. How about it?
1: Just remember that in this bit of silk, you hold the rest of Joe Bishop's life.
2: I'll remember.
1: Then take it.
2: Hey, what's that combination again, sailor?
4: Don't bother to ask him, honey. Because he won't need it.
2: Who asked you, Buster?
3: Slate, be polite. He's got a gun.
4: You're cute, honey. Hand it over, you. The thing in your hand. Give it to Tommy.
1: You'll not take it from him. You'll not...
4: You know something? I bet he's dead. Anybody want to discuss it?
2: Yeah.
3: Don't, Slate. He'll kill you, too.
4: You read me, honey. Throw it on the floor, Slate boy. He does what you tell him, doesn't he, honey? Hold on to a man like that. And now Tommy's going to go away with it. Because right now, Tommy doesn't want anyone else to die. Mr. Cordovan.
5: Shut up.
4: But, Mr. Cordovan, I brought the package. You said...
5: My current suggestion to you, Thomas, is to shut up. Sit down and watch. Consider the beauty which surrounds you and savor it if you can. Sit down, Thomas.
4: Chorus girls dancing. Not supposed to send me?
5: See how delicate. That one over there.
4: She's fat, Mr. Cordovan. She's tattooed.
5: Primitive goddess. Primitive. Doesn't it turn your blood to ice, Thomas, to realize we are here now beyond the reaches of civilization? A part of it.
4: I don't know what you're talking about, Mr. Cordovan. This is a crummy walk-down joint in Havana with a 50-cent table cover charge. Here's a package.
5: Thank you, Thomas. Did you have any trouble?
4: I killed a man.
5: Oh, I'm glad you did, Thomas. Another life, another death added to the fabulous tears of Sebat.
4: Open the package, huh?
5: Of course. Thomas, gaze.
4: Uh-huh. How much are they worth?
5: The tears of Siva. The priceless tears without fleck or flaw, the treasure of the Far Indies. Genghis Khan laid his city to waste for these.
4: Look, all I see is two star sapphires. And all I want to know is how much are they worth?
5: They are priceless. Observe them. Pick one up and look at it. It will light up the whole room. Go on, Thomas, pick one up and look at it.
4: Sure.
5: I first saw these beauties after a pig-sticking with the Rajah of Simulu. He showed them to me.
4: This is pretty.
5: Not the Rajah of Simulu who played polo, the other one, the one with the wives.
4: This star sapphire doesn't light up nothing, Mr. Cordovan.
5: What did you say?
4: It don't even show a star.
5: What?
4: Maybe they're priceless because this Genghis character liked them. But from where I'm sitting, they're dime store items.
5: Let me see. What wild joke? Someone has bungled. I'll have his head, do you hear? I'll have his head.
4: Ponies. I knocked off a man for 2 marbles.
5: Forgive me for losing control, Thomas.
4: Yeah.
5: Someone will die for this.
4: Yeah.

0: him rest.
1: You think they did that, King?
0: A man finds peace in many ways, Mr. Slate. He only does not know when it is coming to him.
1: It didn't have to come to him that way.
2: Look, Slate, maybe Joe Bishop bought it that way. Maybe he could...
1: He tasted wild fruit on a tropical island. He didn't expect to end up on a slab in the police morgue.
2: The police will take care of it, Slate. They'll find his murderer. It's out of your hands.
1: Is it? Is that how you want it?
2: Whatever you want, Slate.
1: I'll take your hand off my arm. Just go get your coat. I want to talk to the skipper of the Tampa Victory.
2: Whatever you want.
1: Send him away, King. I'm not in to anyone.
3: I'm afraid I heard that, Mr. Shannon. One of my less exquisite vices, eavesdropping.
1: Goody. Now I don't have to be polite.
3: Thank you, sir. I have come to share your bereavement over the deceased Joseph Bishop and to ask if Joseph's dying song was for me.
1: Might have been. We couldn't make out the words. Joe's pain got in the way.
3: And he had no message from me, for Junius Cordovan is intimate of many places and many memories.
1: No message.
3: The name of a port, perhaps, of a person, of a thing?
2: No name. Try for a number.
3: I have consumed your priceless time. Good day, and may the goddesses of whatever be with you. May they indeed.
2: You know what's wrong with a roly-poly man? He's going through life thinking he's skinny.
1: Okay, Mama Freud. Just get your coat.
2: Do I have to, Slate? It's a warm night.
1: Where we're going, it might turn cold. Get it.
4: Hey, where do you think you're going?
1: Where's the skipper of this freighter?
4: Can't see him.
2: Joe sent us. Is that the way you say it, Slate?
1: Now look, let me handle it, will you?
4: Why'd Joe send you?
1: He's a friend of ours.
2: And Joe's a friend of the skipper's. Now we're all friends. Hi.
4: You got the makings?
2: What is Frisco do, you seafaring man, you?
1: He means the makings for cigarettes.
2: Oh. Here, they come all put together now. Take one.
4: Thank you.
1: Tell me something, mate.
4: Nope.
1: It's about Joe.
4: Nope.
2: Take the pack.
4: Yep. You were talking about Joe when I interrupted, mister.
1: Joe and the skipper friends?
4: They're going to milk cows together.
2: You can't get a lot closer than that, Slate.
4: Real close, them two. Since Port-au-Prince, they pat each other on the back every time they pass.
1: Yeah, how come since Port-au-Prince?
4: Since then, that's all. Since Haiti. Since the checker game.
1: You can have my cigarettes, too. Let's start with the cows.
4: Nope. Let's start with the checker game. Joe went ashore in Port-au-Prince. Didn't come back. Skipper chewed his pipe stem in two neatly. Tried to get another first mate. Couldn't. Called me. Skipper and me went ashore and found Joe.
1: Playing checkers?
4: With a lady.
1: What lady?
4: Owns the Sailor's Rest in Port-au-Prince.
2: I can hardly wait till the part about the cows.
4: They're going to milk them. Joe and the skipper. In Pennsylvania.
2: Huh?
4: Sure. Since Port-au-Prince, they decided to quit the sea. Going to buy a farm in Pennsylvania. And milk
2: cows.
4: Yep. Something happened there in Port-au-Prince, mister. A man who sails the sea decides no more sailing. Something happened. Changed them two.
1: Let's go talk to the skipper.
4: Nope. Sleeping.
1: He'll wake up.
4: I tried to stop you. You'd knock me down, wouldn't you?
2: Make you walk the plank.
4: They don't do that no more. They're knocked down. Skipper's sleeping in his cabin.
1: Come on, sailor.
2: Try the door.
1: You want to handle this or you're going to let me?
2: I'll try the door. See? The skipper's not a tidy man. Sextant off the wall. Coffee stains on the charts. And what a dusty compass.
1: Yeah. Look at the skipper.
2: Huh?
1: Come here. Look at him.
2: Oh, you should have just told me about it.
1: Stabbed in the heart. Dead. Now let's get out of here. We got enough fuel on Bold Venture to get to Port-au-Prince?
2: No, not quite. Why?
1: Because that's where we're going. We'll pick up some gas in Guantanamo.
2: The question's still hanging in midair. Why?
1: Look, two guys had a dream about owning a farm in Pennsylvania. One of them was a friend of mine. I've got a boat that can get me to Haiti. That's not very far to go for a friend.
2: What makes you think the answers are in Haiti?
1: Well, that's where two sailors suddenly decide to become farmers. Whatever brought them that decision also made them dead. Let's go to Haiti, sailor.
5: Looks like they're about ready to shove off, Mr. Cordovan.
6: Give me the glasses, Thomas.
5: Yeah. You might notice, Mr. Cordovan, that the boat and the girl make a pretty picture.
6: Shh, let me enjoy it.
5: That Shannon louses it, huh?
6: He seems very efficient. On your wanderings on the dock, did you find out the destination?
5: Yeah. A character whispered to me, Port-au-Prince, Haiti.
6: Well, here's some money, Thomas. Hire a plane.
5: Where to?
6: Port-au-Prince, Haiti. I want to give those two an interesting welcome.

0: adventure, our stars Humphrey Bogart and Lauren Bacall, and the second act of our story.
1: You know what they say about this place, Slate?
2: I know what seamen say. What do they say?
1: They say when Paris catches cold, Port-au-Prince sneezes.
2: Well, that's not the way I heard it. The way I heard it, sailors... Those jeans you wear keep throwing me.
1: Then buy me a Paris dress. Maybe that'll make you remember.
2: Look, sailor, I...
3: Mille pardon, monsieur et mademoiselle. You are young and healthy, no?
2: No.
3: Then follow me. $10, the guided tour, and you will grow old. But in ecstasy.
2: $1. $1 for a sailor's rest run by a lady.
3: The place of Mademoiselle Denise? For $1? Do not insult me, monsieur. I give you that for nothing. 12 Rue des Toussaints. Au revoir, my respectable.
2: And au revoir to you too, sailor.
1: I'm going with you.
2: Here's some money. Check in at the Elysee Hotel. I'll meet you there.
1: I'm going with you.
2: This is a sailor's rest, baby. How are they going to get any if they see you walk in?
1: Well, that's the nicest thing you've ever said to me. Come back in one piece, respectable Shannon.

0: That you, Slade?
1: No, honey. But better open up, or we'll scream. Remember me, honey?
2: Yeah. You kill.
1: You're doing good, honey.
3: And me. Do you remember me, Mr. Mal? Ah, you're enchanting, Mr. Mal. You must shut the door, Thomas. And you may go through all the feminine galaxy of reactions, Mr. Mal. Fright, terror, wonder, curiosity. Which?
2: Dibs on the last one.
3: Sheer delight you are, Mr. Mal. Isn't she, Thomas? And then I'll tear yourself away from us.
1: Ain't he the one?
2: I could lean out the window and yell. What's the French word for help?
3: Even if I told you, it would never rise to your classic lips, Mr. Ball. This gun would bury it in your throat. No, no. Let us just sit here in delicious contemplation of each other until Mr. Shannon brings us the tears of Siva. From there, I may improvise.

0: You run this place?
1: Oui.
2: You want to play checkers with Denise, no?
0: No.
2: What do you want from Denise?
0: I want to talk to you.
2: Sit down, talk. We play checkers to prevent from boring each other, huh?
0: Well, I'll take the black. You know a man off the freighter Tampa Victory, first mate named Joe Bishop?
2: Who are you?
0: Joe's friend.
2: Move a shekel. How do I know you're Joe's friend?
0: He died in my arms.
2: Oui. I look into your face, I see sadness. Your friend. Jump.
0: Yeah.
2: 2 for 1, you will lose. Joe dead, huh?
0: Uh-huh.
2: He was here. His captain came for him.
0: Captain was knifed to death.
2: It was the jewels. It was the bad luck jewels.
0: I don't know what you're talking about.
2: The ones given to Joe by the Mama Loy.
0: I'm still not with you.
2: Mama Loy, voodoo lady. In the hills outside of Port-au-Prince.
0: Why did this, whatever you call it, Mama something give anything to Joe?
2: Perhaps Mama Loy liked Joe.
0: Can you take me to her?
2: It's not allowed.
0: I didn't ask you that.
2: You wish to go to Lady of Voodoo?
0: That's the impression I'm trying to make.
2: Denise will take you later tonight. Now move a shekel.

0: I hope you know the way.
1: Quickly. There is her heart. Go to her.
0: How about you?
1: I wait here. Go. Mama Lo is expecting you.
0: What? How does she know I'm...
1: Go.
2: Come in, Slate Shannon.
0: Yeah. You're.
2: I am Tante Maria, and you are Slate Shannon, and you wish to know of Joe Bishop.
0: Those drums outside told you all that?
2: The drums, other things.
3: Joe Bishop is dead, as is his captain. Then
0: maybe you can tell me who killed them.
3: Those who won the tears of Siva.
0: That doesn't mean anything to me.
2: Two sapphires that I want to give to a sailor because I tired of rubbing them between my fingers. He told me he would return for them.
0: Sapphires? Valuable?
2: To me, no longer. To those who covet them, the wealth of kings.
0: You still got them?
2: Here, in this pouch. Take them, my son. You

0: My son, use them to find those who have struck down the sailor.
1: I'll do my best. Denise, where are you?
2: Here, my Shelley, waiting for you.
1: Well, stop waiting. I'll race you back to Port-au-Prince.

0: That would be your Mr. Shannon with the tears of Siva.
1: How do you know? It could be the housemaid with knees to match.
0: A wager, dear woman. Your life against his. Let him in.
2: Go away, Slade. He'll kill you.
0: So unworthy of you, Mr. Val. Instead of frightening him away, you have only...
3: Sailor, what's it?
0: You have only given him into my hands. My compliments, Mr. Shannon. You're a gallant. I counted on that.
3: Now, what are you doing here, Chubby?
0: The tears of Sira, Mr. Shannon. You have them?
3: Uh-huh.
0: They've cost me many tragic hours, Mr. Shannon. The hour when the seaman told me he had them would sell them to me. The hours of waiting while Thomas killed him. The desolate hour when I discovered Thomas had brought me worthless baubles of glass. They will not suffer any more such endless agonies, Mr. Shannon.
3: Joe Devil crossed you, huh? I was going to sell you phonies while the real jewels were with a voodoo crone. So we could grow sapphires on a Pennsylvania farm.
0: The tears of Siva, Mr. Shannon. Death, Mr. Shannon, like this gun.
2: You don't want them, Slate. Give them to him.
3: Yeah. I'll do that.
4: Take him, Chubby.
0: I'll kill you. I'll kill you.
3: You ought to die, Chubby. You're fat. You're starved. Exercise more like this.
0: You.
3: Pick up the marble, sailor.
0: You'll not get away.
3: Watch him, sailor. Run.

0: Okay, sailor, take the wheel. Steady as she goes. We're running without lights.
1: Tired, Slate?
0: Yeah, sure I'm tired. I ran faster than the cops in Haiti ran. As far as I know, they're still looking for Cordovan.
1: Slate?
0: Yeah?
1: Do you think those sapphires will make nice earrings?
0: If you can get them away from the Port-au-Prince chief of police, said he'd take care of them. He'd send them back to that lovable old witch.
2: Oh, old Richard!
0: That's Cordovan, sailor. Give her the gun.
1: They're shooting at us.
0: Turn around, sailor. Head right for him.
1: Are you crazy?
0: Do what I tell you. Okay, steady.
1: We'll crash into them.
0: Just like a pass at him, sailor. Come as close as you can. We've got to take that chance.
1: What are you doing with that harpoon?
0: I've speared a lot of fish with this. Maybe I can get me a Tommy. Now, sailor, make your pass. It's yours, Thomas.
1: You've got good aim, Slate. Now what do we do?
0: Go back for the big fish. Steady, sailor. I'm going to board her. Steady.
3: I'm glad to have you aboard, Mr. Shannon. You've made a mess of things. You can redeem yourself by handing over those sapphires.
0: You think you can handle this tub with one hand on the wheel and one hand on a gun?
3: Exquisitely.
0: You've got one shot. After that, I'll get to you. If you miss me, you're dead. It's a lumpy sea, too. Well, Cordovan? Well? You missed. Now it's my turn.
3: Don't.
0: Oh, I can do this all night. All night. Only you give up too easy. Sailor!
1: Everything under control?
0: Ship shape. I'm going to throw you a line.
1: Okay.
0: Got it?
1: I've got it. Secure.
0: Tow us in, sailor.
1: We going home?
0: We're going home.

0: Here, put this on, Slate.
1: What is it?
0: I bought it in Haiti, in a little shop.
1: I don't care where you bought it. Just tell me what it is.
0: Well, this part is a love charm. And this part is a long chain, so it hangs over your heart.
1: What'd you pay for it?
0: What difference does it make? Put it on.
1: Anything to amuse you, sailor.
0: Now that you've got it on, don't you feel anything?
1: Nothing. What's it supposed to do to me?
0: Make you feel love. It says so in the directions.
1: Well, you better read the directions again.
0: All right. Oh, yeah, here it is in small print.
1: What is?
0: I'm supposed to get inside that necklace with you.
1: Oh, I knew there was something wrong. Come on.
0: Now what does it do to you?
1: 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Throw away the directions, sailor.
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1: 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Be on the lookout for one James Bascom, alias the Bullet. Described as 35 years, 5 feet 10 inches, 180 pounds. Has a broken nose, right ear cauliflower. This man is suspected of plotting the murder of his own wife. That's all. Rosenberg.

0: This is a big month for calling all cars. As we start our third year on the air, the Rio Grande Oil Company celebrates its 20th birthday and enters upon the 21st and biggest year in its history. 20 years ago, this company was refining kerosene for lamps down on the banks of the Rio Grande River. Today, it is recognized as the fastest growing oil company in the West. This is proved by the recently released state figures on taxable gasoline sales, showing Rio Grande sales increased twice that of its nearest competitor. In no other gasoline can motorists enjoy the advantages of the patented Sinclair cracking process, that additional refining method that makes Rio Grande cracked more powerful, more economical, and so much speedier than uncracked gasoline. The superiority of Rio Grande cracked gasoline made by the patented Sinclair cracking process is proved by the enthusiastic endorsement of such particular buyers as the cities of Los Angeles, Oakland, Berkeley, Marysville, San Diego County, and Maricopa County, Arizona. These and many other western cities and counties have honored Rio Grande cracked gasoline by selecting it, and above all others, to power more police cars, fire engines, ambulances, motorcycles, and other emergency equipment than any other brand. These broadcasts of Calling All Cars, based on the deeds of police officers who use Rio Grande cracked gasoline, have induced thousands of motorists to drive into independent service stations for the same cracked gasoline that police cars use. We invite you, too, to enjoy the thrill of police car performance. Now it is our pleasure to present Chief James E. Davis of the Los Angeles Police Department. Chief Davis.
1: Good evening, friends. You have heard me repeat many times on this program the duty of your policeman to prevent crime before it occurs, as well as to bring the criminals to justice after a crime has been committed. This is not the idle voicing of an unattainable ideal. Our files contain many cases in which the crime has never occurred because of the alert work of the police in preventing it. Your policeman is just as interested in keeping you out of jail as putting you in. He is just as interested in discovering your innocence as he is in determining your guilt. He is, in the final analysis, interested in only one thing, and that is the facts of the case. Tonight, Calling All Cars dramatizes a case in point where the homicide squad functioned to the fullest in the prevention of a crime. The facts are authentic. The names, for reasons which will be readily apparent, have been changed. But the moral of the story has not been changed. Nothing can change the unalterable, eternal truth, the fact that crime does not pay.
0: Tonight, Calling All Cars is honored to present as its guest star, the famous star of stage and screen, Charles Bickford. Mr. Bickford, making his first public appearance since his near escape from death at the hands of an enraged lion during the filming of East of Java, will be heard on tonight's broadcast in the role of Buckeye Bryan, the man who accepts an invitation to murder. Our story tonight opens at the steakhouse of Bullet Bascom, ex-prize fighter, and Bascom is bidding a couple of diners good night.
2: Well, Miss Watson, enjoy your dinner?
3: 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I was just saying to Mr. Watson, there's no place like Bullet Bascom's for steak.
4: That's right, and I agree.
2: Well, thank you. Thank you very much.
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2: Thanks a lot. Come again, will you?
3: You bet we will.
2: Here, let me hold the door open for you.
3: Thank you, Mr. Bascom.
4: Good night.
2: Good night.
5: Mind holding the door open for me?
2: What the devil? I told you not to come here, Flo.
5: I know. But I got some news for you, Sugar.
2: Yeah, but you should have called me.
5: Oh, listen, Bullet, I have to see you. Gee, it's been so long, almost a whole day now.
2: All right, not so loud. Come on over here in this corner booth and don't be conspicuous. There. Sit over there.
5: What's the idea? You're ashamed of me?
2: No, but I don't want Mildred to get wise.
5: You sound like you're afraid of that dame. She's only your wife.
2: Shh, be Please be quiet, will you?
5: Sometimes I get disgusted with you. Bullet Bascom, the former middleweight champion, tied to the apron strings of a dame. Why don't you give me something to respect?
2: All right, Flo. Don't get to that again unless you're aching for a smack and a kisser.
5: Ah, Daddy, that's more like it. You would smack me, too, wouldn't you?
2: You bet I would.
5: Gives me chills up my spine just to think of it.
2: All right, count 10 on that, too. What's in your mind?
5: I got it. I got it today.
2: You got what makes sense?
5: I got my divorce. I'm free, white, and almost 21.
2: Yeah, well?
5: Don't it excite you none? I'm yours, Daddy, all yours. Nobody can take me from you now.
2: Yeah, that's swell.
5: Aren't you glad?
2: Sure, sure, I'm glad.
5: How about you? When are you getting your divorce?
2: Well, I don't know. I gotta go easy.
5: What do you mean, go easy?
2: Well, you know how Mildred is. You can't spring things on her too quick.
5: Mildred, Mildred, Mildred. I'm sick of that name. Hey, you ain't been kidding me all this time, have you?
2: No, no. On the level, I just gotta go slow.
5: What do you mean, go slow?
2: Well, look, Flo. It ain't as easy as you giving your husband the gate. Everything I got, my house, the restaurant here, everything come out of that legacy from Mildred's old man. If I just go ahead and ditch her like you want me to, I won't have a red cent to my name. I gotta be careful.
5: Listen, Bullet. I love you, see? I'm your woman, and nobody else has got a right to touch my little finger. The same goes for you. You're my man. And I'm gonna have you no matter what.
2: Yeah, that's swell, but there's still Mildred.
5: Well, there won't be Mildred very long.
2: What do you mean?
5: Just this. Mildred's gonna commit suicide.
2: What?
5: Only you're gonna pull the trigger on the gun.
2: Flo, you're going nuts.
5: No, I'm not. How do you suppose I got rid of my first husband, the one before Eddie? The papers called it suicide. So did the coroner, but... Well, you listen to me, Daddy. It's simple. Here's the way you do it.

0: She's asleep now, Bullet. Now's your chance.
1: What? Who's there?
0: Nobody's here. You're alone, Bullet, quite alone.
1: Who are you?
0: Your thoughts.
2: You can't escape us.
0: We are your thoughts. The gun's over there in the desk. Get it over with quick. Do it now, like that motto in your office says, do it now.
1: She's been a good wife. She don't deserve this. Even if I don't love her no more, she don't deserve this.
0: Getting soft, Bullet.
2: Tied to a woman's apron string. Getting soft, Daddy, getting soft.
0: Remember when you knocked out the Ebony Kid in 3 rounds? You were a tough guy then. What happened to you?
1: I'm still Bullet Bascom. The hardest hitting puncher in the ring. I ain't soft. I got nerve.
0: Then use it, Bascom. Use it. The gun is in the desk drawer.
2: Go on, Daddy. I'll be waiting for you at the other end of the line.
0: It's in the desk drawer, Bascom. You know where. The gun's in the desk drawer.
1: Yeah, I know. I put it there myself. I know.
0: Don't touch it.
1: Huh?
0: Not with your bare hands. Don't leave fingerprints.
2: You still can't get you. I told you to handle it with a handkerchief.
1: That's right. I forgot. You'll hang a wrap on my head then. Silk handkerchief.
0: Break it open. See if it's loaded.
1: Yeah, it's loaded. 6 slugs in it.
0: You'll only need one, Bascom. Just one slug and then you're all set.
1: Yeah. Wonder if Flo's worth it.
2: Worth it? You know I'm worth it.
0: Come on, Bascom. 6 steps to the bedroom door. Open it. 3 more steps to the bed. Hold the gun close to her head so there'll be powder burn so it'll look like suicide. Come on, Bascom, come on.
2: Remember the night?
1: Yeah, I loved her once.
0: Close to the head. Now she's waking up. Press the trigger now.
1: No, I can't.
2: You're soft, Daddy. You ain't a man.
0: Don't let her wake up. Kill her now.
3: Darling, what are you doing standing there with that gun in your hand?
1: What?
3: Is something wrong?
1: No, nothing's wrong. I'm just cleaning it.
3: Well, come on to bed and clean it in the morning. Oh, what time is it?
1: Time? Oh, I don't know, 1:30 or so.
3: Well, where have you been so long?
1: Oh, Jack Sneed and some of the boys dropped into the place. I sat around.
0: Jack Sneed, he needs some dough. If you haven't got the nerve, get him to do it.
2: You gotta do it, Daddy. You just gotta.
1: I can't.
3: Jack Sneed. Fine riffraff to be hanging around with until all hours in the morning. Come on to bed, darling. I'm cold.
1: Yeah, honey. Just as soon as I put the gun away.
2: You gotta do it.
1: I can't.
0: Jack Sneed. Jack Sneed. He'll do the job. Jack Sneed.

0: Mr. Bascom, that lady over there wants Melba toast and strained spinach.
1: Yeah, we ain't got it. It ain't on the menu.
0: I know that. I told her so, but she says, what is this, a first-class restaurant or ain't it?
1: Tell her the closest we can come to strained spinach is a D. Luke's hamburger.
0: Yes, sir.
1: And wait a minute. Take care of this customer.
0: Yes, sir. Can I show you a table, sir?
2: No, I'm looking for... Oh, hello, Pullet.
1: Hello, Sneed.
2: The boy said he was looking for me.
1: Yeah. Let's sit down in this booth here.
2: Sure.
1: You had lunch, Jenk?
2: No, as a matter of fact, I ain't.
1: How'd you like a nice New York cut steak?
2: Can't think of nothing better.
1: That's fine. Stella.
0: Yes, sir?
1: New York cut for Mr. Sneed. On a plank. How you like it, Jack? Medium well or what?
2: Rare. Rare with the blood oozing out of it.
1: Yeah. That's the way I like to hear you talk, Jack. And Stella.
0: Yes, sir?
1: Bring Mr. Sneed an old-fashioned. And that bonded stuff.
2: It's a big idea, Bullet. Last night when I touched you for a fin, you gave me the go-by. Now you're setting me up to a swell fade.
1: Forget it. How you feeling?
2: Me? Not so good. They're policing the track at Santa Anita so darn close you can't make a decent snatch. Joe Filkus is out there spotting dips, and a self-respecting mob buzzer like me can't make himself three square. Try to reap a kick and you're in the Bastille for a sleep.
1: Yeah, gee, that's tough.
2: Sure. And do you think I can do any good with the junk? Why, Eddie Chitwood has got a fink at every corner looking like a snowbird dying at the equator. Proposition those mugs and it's up the river.
1: It ain't up the river, Jack. It's across the bay. You've still got East Coast hangovers.
2: I wish I had any sort of a hangover. I ain't had a drink in 60 years.
1: Well, that problem's settled. Here comes your old-fashioned.
2: Oh, and how I welcome it. Thanks, girlie. Here's how, Bullet.
1: How?
2: Oh, boy, that's good. You're sure treating me white, Bullet.
1: No, not at all.
2: Come on. What's on your mind?
1: What do you mean?
2: What do you want to see me about?
1: I'd like to make some dough.
2: But I've been telling you. Where is it? I'd commit murder for a sawbuck.
1: You mean that?
2: Mean what?
1: That you'd commit murder.
2: Well, almost.
1: Would you put a little bump off for, say, $100?
2: What?
1: That's what I wanted to see you about.
2: Are you nuts, Bullet?
1: I know what I'm talking about. I want you to bump off Mildred.
2: Mildred?
1: Yeah. She's this way, Jack. She's double-crossing me. She's cheating.
2: Mildred? Why, you're crazy, Bullet. Mildred's nuts about you.
1: I know she ain't. I've been having her shattered. I know what I'm talking about.
2: It don't seem possible.
1: Well, it's true. And I ain't going to put up with it. I'm going to get rid of her right now.
2: Quiet. Here comes a waitress.
0: Here you are, sir. Is that rare enough?
2: Just right.
1: Okay, Stella, that's all. Well, how about it, Jack? You can eat a lot of steaks for $100.
2: But Mildred... Why, Bullet, I know her almost as well as I know you. She's a friend of mine.
1: Forget it. This is a business deal. You want to make yourself a century or not?
2: But, Bullet, I...
1: Oh, I see. $100 ain't enough. Okay, make it 200. How about that?
2: Yeah, but don't you see? I'll go to the pen for it.
1: Oh, no, you won't. It'll make it look like robbery, not suicide. That's silly.
2: What's that about suicide?
1: Oh, nothing. Make it look like robbery, and nobody will be wise. There's a steel bar in the closet of the house. I'll give you the key, and you just walk in and clout her over the head.
3: Oh, honey, what you do to me.
1: You love me, Flo?
3: Plenty. Plenty.
1: You're a swell dish, Flo.
3: Cooked up just for you, Daddy. When'll you have it served?
1: What do you mean?
3: Just this. When's Mildred committing suicide?
1: I'm taking care of that.
3: You're taking care of it?
1: You heard me. Now quit asking questions. I'll smack you one.
3: Oh, Daddy. Promise?
1: Well, Sneed, how about it? You ready to pull the trigger this afternoon?
2: I don't know.
1: What do you mean you don't know?
2: You give me a drink, will you, Bullet? I got the jitters.
1: Okay. Stella, a couple of scotch and sodas.
0: Yes, sir.
1: Now, what's the matter with you?
2: I can't go through with it, Bullet.
1: Why, you yellow...
2: Now, wait a minute, Bullet. Don't take that attitude. I know Mildred too well. She's a friend of mine. I couldn't bump her off. I just couldn't.
1: You're walking out on me, are you? Why, I ought to burn you myself.
2: Now, wait a minute, Bullet. I ain't walking out on you. I'll get it done for you.
1: You'll get it done for me? What are you talking about?
2: Listen, Bullet. I ran into an old pal of mine today. Guy I was in the Marines with in China. Name's Buckeye Bryan. Buckeye on account he comes from Ohio.
1: Yeah.
2: Now look, Buckeye's a hood. The real McCoy. He's a chopper with a mob back in Toledo. He don't know you and he don't know Mildred. He'll do the job for you and no questions asked. I need the dough myself, but I can't bump off a friend for it.
1: How do I know this ain't a double cross?
2: It ain't, Bullet. I swear it. The If you want to get Mildred bumped off, it ain't on my conscience, it's on yours. But if I bumped her off, it'd be on mine, see? Much as I need the dough, I don't need it that bad.
1: Okay. When can I talk to this Buckeye Brian?
2: I'll have him here in a couple of hours. He's a great guy, Bullet. You'll like him. Bullet, this here is Buckeye Brian. Buckeye, this is Bullet Bascom.
4: Glad to know you, Bascom.
1: Pleased to meet you, Brian. Have a seat.
4: Sure.
1: What'd you like to drink?
4: Straight. Stella, a couple of straight whiskeys and bring over the bottle.
0: Yes, sir.
2: Well, I'll be seeing you later, Bullet.
1: What?
2: I don't want to know anything about this. Goodbye, Bullet.
1: What you doing, taking a powder?
2: No, Bullet. I'm on the up and up. Only, why should I listen in on this? I'll see you after.
1: Sometimes I think that guy's a fink.
4: Oh, Jack? Why, Jack Sneed's the whitest guy that ever joined Uncle Sam's Devil Dogs. Why, Bascom, let me tell you about the time when we was in China together.
0: Here's
4: why?
0: Your whiskey, sir.
1: Oh, yeah, thanks. Have a chaser, Brian?
4: Not me. I like it straight.
1: Oh, fair enough. Here's to you.
4: Good stuff.
1: My prohibition stuff. They can't make it that good since repeal.
4: Yeah, that's prohibition stuff. I'm a copper.
1: Maybe you are.
4: What? Say, listen, Bascom. How are we going to do business if you hand me that kind of chatter? I'm on the level.
1: Did Sneed tell you what I wanted to talk to you about?
4: He said you had a job you wanted pulled.
1: That's right. Did he tell you what?
4: You tell me.
1: Okay. It's murder.
4: Murder? Like the advertisements say, that's a nasty word. Let's say bump off.
1: I'd call it what you like. Ever done anything like it before?
4: Look, Bascom, here's my gat. See those notches?
1: Yeah.
4: Well, I read once in a story where a tough guy out west used to put a notch in his gat for every guy he'd rubbed out. So I thought it was a good idea. Count them.
1: 2, 4, 8, 12. 12 bump offs?
4: Sure.
1: Okay, I'm sold. Now listen, Brian. There's a dame I want bumped. Only you can't use your rod.
4: Why not?
1: Well, the neighbors might hear the shot, and anyhow, I want it to look like a burglary.
4: How about gas?
1: No, I got a better plan. There's a steel bar in the closet off the bedroom in this joint. I'll give you a key to the spot, and you can let yourself in and hide in the closet until the dame comes in. And then you can beat her ears in with this steel bar.
4: How about a rod? Does she have a rod? I don't want her to blow me down.
1: Well, there's an old gun in the desk, but she don't know how to use it, and anyhow, it ain't loaded. I loaded it myself a week ago.
4: Say, who is this dame you're so anxious to get bumped?
1: What's it to you? I'm paying you for the job, ain't I?
4: Yeah, but how much?
1: Well, how much would you expect for a job like this?
4: Well, here's the setup. I got to get back to Toledo, and I got to get a front. I can't go in there like this, and I want to get there fast. I think my twist has given me the double, see? So I'll do the job for 2 C's. I think $200 will see me through.
1: That's a little high.
4: Take it or leave it.
1: Okay, I'll take it.
4: Half now and half on, shall we say, delivery of the body?
1: Well, I ain't got that cash on me right this minute.
4: How do I know you won't take a powder on me?
1: Do I look like a Wilson mouse?
4: Well, when do I get the payoff, then?
1: When do you pull the job?
4: Anytime you say.
1: Okay, this afternoon.
4: So this afternoon it is. Do I get the payoff this afternoon, too?
1: Yeah.
4: Where? Here?
1: No, meet me at the corner of 8th and Vermont. I'll pay off there.
4: Okay. How do I get into the joint?
1: Well, here are the keys. It's at 1830 South Henderson.
4: 1830 South Henderson.
1: Yeah.
4: Okay, what is it? A bungalow, a court, or what?
1: A big stucco house. You go out there now and let yourself in. Hide in the closet. She'll be back from a luncheon engagement about 2:30. And when she comes in, let her have it.
4: Okay. And I'll see you at 8th and Vermont in 2 hours. And see that you have the dough with you.
1: Don't worry. I will.
5: While Brian leaves on his errand of death, Bascom, unable to contain himself, dropped in at Flo's apartment.
3: Hello, Daddy. What's on your mind?
1: Got a little news for you that couldn't wait.
3: Yeah? What is it?
1: Just come by to tell you it won't be long now.
3: What do you mean, it won't be long now?
1: Mildred's committing suicide this afternoon.
3: Yeah? On the level?
1: On the level.
3: When you gonna do it?
1: I ain't gonna do it.
3: What do you mean?
1: Guy's doing it for me.
3: A guy's doing it for you, huh?
1: Yeah.
3: You ain't got the nerve to do it yourself. I thought you was a man. Why, you sniveling welcher, I'm sick and tired of you. I thought you loved me. I thought you loved me enough for anything. You haven't even got the nerve to bump your wife off. 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
1: You've been asking for this for a long time, Pro, and now you're going to get it. A nice, healthy smack and a kiss.
3: Oh, sugar, really?
1: Don't hit me, that stuff, I mean it. So long, you tramp.
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6: Who are you?
4: I'm Buckeye Bryan, ma'am. A tough killer from Toledo, Ohio.
6: What are you doing in my house?
4: I've got a date to murder you.
6: What's the matter with you? Are you crazy or something?
4: No, I'm quite sane. Your husband, your model husband, has just employed me to bump you off for $200.
6: You get out of here right now.
4: See, here's the key to your house. Your husband gave it to me.
6: What?
4: This iron bar I'm holding was in the closet, just where he told me it would be. I'm supposed to bash in your skull with it.
6: Well, you frighten me when you talk like that. If you don't leave the house this minute, I'll get my gun and...
4: Don't trouble yourself. I already have your gun in my pocket, see? Oh. Wouldn't have done you much good. Your husband thoughtfully unloaded it so that you couldn't defend yourself.
6: Well, you must be insane. My husband hired you to... Oh, why, it's fantastic. Fuller's the finest man in the world. He's utterly devoted to me.
4: That's what you think.
6: Well, he'll teach you to talk that way in a minute.
4: What do you mean?
6: Here he comes up the walk right now.
4: What?
6: Sure, see through that window?
4: I want you to go into the bedroom there, Mrs. Bascom, and close the door. I've got to see him alone.
6: Oh, I certainly will not. Stop pushing me. Fuller!
4: Now, Mrs. Bascom, listen to me. If you value your life, do as I say. I'm your friend. Get into that bedroom and stay there till I caught you.
6: No!
4: Please don't make any noise. You must trust me.
6: But why? I don't
4: understand. Quiet. Here he comes. Hello, Bascom. Thought you were going to meet me at 8th and Vermont.
7: Is she home yet? You ain't.
4: Sure she's home. I just pulled it.
7: Oh.
4: Don't worry, I made it look like robbery. They won't hang nothing on you.
7: Well, it ain't that. I changed my mind.
4: Well, this is a fine time to change your mind.
7: Yeah, I guess it was really her I loved all the time. It was that tramp Flo that talked me into this.
4: Oh, I get it. Another dame, huh?
7: Are you sure she's dead? Is there any chance of saving her?
4: Not a chance. When I swing a hunk of steel like this, they're bumped off for keeps.
7: Put that thing away. Put it away. Don't wave it in front of me like that.
4: Well, the job's done, Bascom. Now, if you'll slip me the payoff, I'll be on my way.
7: The payoff? You expect me to pay you for murdering my wife?
4: Oh, well, Welcher, huh?
7: I'll get you for this. You'll stretch from the end of a rope.
4: What are you grabbing that phone for?
8: I'm going to call the police.
4: Call the police. That's a good one.
8: And don't try anything with that bar. I'm covering you with his gas, see?
4: Don't get so excited, Bascom. Save yourself the effort of phoning.
8: What do you mean?
4: Looks like a couple of dicks coming up to the house now. I guess your wife screamed too loud when I let her have it. The neighbors called the cops.
8: Why, it is the police. That's a squad car out in front. You're washed up, Brian. You bought a one-way ticket to the hot place when you murdered my Mildred.
4: Yeah, what'll a jury say when I tell my story?
8: They won't believe you.
4: What about Jack Sneed?
8: He won't squeal.
4: No, he won't, huh?
8: Just a minute, I'm coming. Serious, I'll lose arrest that man. He just murdered my wife.
4: Hello, boys.
8: Don't move, Brian. I'll let you have it.
9: I think you better give me that gun, Mr. Bascom. I'll take charge of things now.
4: Don't worry, Bascom. I just want to produce the body. I believe that's customary in cases like this, isn't it, Inspector? Habeas corpus or something like that?
9: That's right.
4: Will you come out now, Mrs. Bascom?
7: Mildred! Oh, are you all right? Is it really you? Oh, my God.
6: What's this all about, Jim? Who are these men? What's this about having me murdered? I'm all confused.
7: I don't know, honey. I don't know. The only thing that matters is that you're all right.
9: I believe introductions are in order, Mrs. Bascom. I'm Inspector Davidson, the Los Angeles Homicide Squad. And this man here, whom your husband knows as Buckeye Bryan, and whom he hired to murder you, is one of our most valued assistants. Detective Lieutenant Tommy Bryan.
7: What? So you're a dick. Were you double...
9: Ah, Bascom, no,
6: don't hurt him.
4: 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Although in this case, I want to thank you. I've been wanting an opportunity to smack you one ever since I met you. Got your cuffs with you, Inspector?
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7: Say, this is a frame-up. 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
7: Oh, you ain't got a thing on me, not a thing.
4: Oh, you're forgetting your friend, Jack Sneed.
7: What about him?
4: Well, Bascom... Your friend Sneed came to us and tipped us off. My disguise of Buckeye Bryan was the result. When I left your restaurant an hour ago, I called Inspector Davidson and asked him to meet me here. In the meantime, Bill Clark, Condapper, and Ryan are staked out at 8th and Vermont waiting for you. But you've saved us that trouble by walking into our arms right here. The only thing I regret is that you didn't pay off. That blood money would have looked good in evidence. But we'll put you away in any case. Your friend Sneed, you see, will be the state star witness when they bring you to trial for conspiracy to commit murder.
7: No. That's a frame-up. You can't do it. Mildred, honey, you don't believe him, do you? You're trying to railroad me. It's a lie. The whole thing's a dirty double-crossing lie. You don't believe your daddy would do such a thing? Do you, Mildred, honey? Do you?
6: I don't know what to believe.

0: Bascom's crime, in the eyes of the law, was not very great, horrible as it undoubtedly is to every decent citizen listening tonight. We sent him to the courts and tried him and found him guilty. But the most the law could give him was a year in the county jail. He served his term, was released, and went back to the bewildered Mrs. Bascom, who, trusting soul, to this day does not believe that her husband plotted to kill her. Bascom will not try it again. He learned his lesson from the vitriolic Flo, who wanted him not as much as she desired him to prove how much he wanted her. Had our homicide squad not been on its toes, they would have been a murder to solve instead of one to prevent. And as I said at starting, the primary function of your police is to prevent crimes rather than solve them. For if we efficiently prevent them through our own activity and the education of the public to the futility of crime, ergo, we will have no more crimes to solve.
1: Thank you, Chief Davis.
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That's all. Rosenquist.

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0: In the summer's heat, Broadway is a wasteland, sullen, a place of regret. It's a time when the breeze puffs in from the river, dies suddenly before it touches your dampened cheek. The time when you wake up already exhausted, then pause before your office door and consider arson. Broadway fans itself with a newspaper and finds fascination watching a fat fly crawl against a sweating window. The thing to do is give up, except you've got a job, except you've got to pay the rent, pick up the check, buy the beer, leave the tip, meet the installment. July or not, you've got to make a living, kid. For my part, I would rather have been at Jones Beach, but I wasn't. The apartment was expensive, but something had gone wrong. The upended furniture, the torn drapes, the slick paintings abstracted into crazy angles against the wall, the empty liquor bottles. The place was a mess, which included the man who nagged at me.
1: You've been doing nothing but walk around. Say something to me, so I'll know you're working.
0: I'm working, Mr. Chelsea. I walk around and observe and jot little things down in this little book, and that's what I get paid for.
1: You don't care, do you? What do you care if someone's been killed? Slashed to death.
0: Show me a body and I'll help you weep.
1: If you'd only listen to me. Stop walking around and hear what I've got to say.
0: All right. Go ahead, Mr. Chelsea.
1: Something's happened to Celia.
0: Celia Jordan, that's the name, isn't it? So I'll know.
1: Why don't you pay attention? Look at those spots over there. Blood. I'd say they were blood.
0: Drunks have a habit of getting themselves nicked. I can show you statistics.
1: Something's happened to Celia.
0: Mr. Chelsea, why are you here? What are you doing in this apartment? I asked you that 10 minutes ago, and you told me something's happened to Celia. What are you doing here?
1: I had a date with her tonight. I have one with her almost every night.
0: I see. Is this Miss Jordan's photograph? She's young, about 22, I'd say. But then I'm not very good on guessing ages. For instance, I'd say you were about 53.
1: 51.
0: You see what I mean? I'm not very good about ages.
1: Something's happened.
0: Don't do that again, Mr. Chelsea.
1: Well, something has. And I know why, too.
0: Now I'll listen to you.
1: I've known Celia for 3 years. Met her at a banquet for my corporation stockholders. She was there because... Well, if you must know... Well, she was in a cake.
0: You met her in a cake, Mr. Chelsea?
1: Well, I pulled the ribbon that was attached to this big cake on the table and... And Celia popped out.
0: That sometimes happens.
1: And it was just about this time that Cliff went away.
0: Cliff?
1: Cliff Moore. A boy that Celia used to know. He was in the army, went overseas with the occupation forces 3 years ago.
0: I see. And you took over.
1: Cliff is back now. Celia told me. She said she saw Cliff on the street and he recognized her. But she didn't recognize him.
0: Oh? Why?
1: She found out Cliff was discharged for mental reasons. Something about he was hurt on maneuvers. Oh, I don't know.
0: You're trying to say that this Cliff...
1: That this Cliff has done harm to Celia. That's what I'm trying to say. What about those bloodstains? What do you think I'm...
0: It could have been nothing, or it could have been what the man said, a violence, unknown, unshaped, born and nurtured in the December love of the man for a woman. And finally, the violence assuming its pattern and its texture. The room torn in anger. The room empty of the woman. The room stained with blood. And the policeman has to make sure. He calls the men from technical, and they come with their scales and their rules and the sharp little knives. And they scrape and measure and weigh. The blood is human blood. Does it equal death? And that's an equation a policeman has to solve. At the hotel where Cliff Moore lived, they told me he'd checked out. No, he hadn't left a forwarding address. And that meant an all-points bulletin on Cliff Moore and Celia Jordan. And in a few hours, a call from Detective Mugovan. A bartender on 3rd Avenue had recognized a picture of Celia Jordan. Would I care to come down and check? I cared.
2: Hi, Danny.
0: Hello, Mugovan. Which one recognized the picture?
2: Charlie over there. Hey, Charlie!
3: Another set's coming up, Detective Mugovan.
2: No! No, Charlie. Just you. No more beer.
4: What'll it be, Detective Mugovan?
2: This is Danny Clover, Charlie, the detective handling the case I was telling you about.
0: Oh, Charlie.
4: Well, I'm glad to know you, Danny.
0: Mugovan tells me you recognize Celia Jordan's picture. Was she in here?
4: Well, no, she was that. And not alone. With a man. And, well, she might be. She's that pretty.
0: When was that?
4: Oh, yesterday, toward the cool of evening. In the twilight cocktail hour. They sat at that marble-top table with the romantic crack in its surface.
0: What time did they leave?
4: Oh, around 8, I'd say. They were hungry, went off to eat.
0: How do you know?
4: The girl was so pretty, I kept hovering around the table. That way, willy-nilly, I was forced to eavesdrop.
0: Were you forced to hear where they went?
4: Oh, I was indeed. To Matthew's, the steakhouse on 2nd Avenue it was.
0: You waited on this girl?
5: I'm certain of it. Of course, yes.
0: Was she with anyone?
5: She was. A young man. A nervous, temperamental type, I'd classify him. The way he handled his eating tools. The way he addressed himself to his food. All symptoms of...
0: How long were they here?
5: A modest time. They ate neither too quickly nor slowly. Rather rare in these times.
0: How long?
5: An hour and a half, an hour and 40 minutes. What does it matter, one way or another?
0: They left here around 10 o'clock.
5: Around 10 o'clock.
0: Did you...
5: Permit me to anticipate your question, friend. They left by cab. Yellow cab.
6: Yeah, I picked them up at a steak joint on 2nd. What's the matter? They committed something?
0: Where'd you take them?
6: To the girl's apartment on 63rd. Man tells me to wait. I wait. An hour and a half, 2 hours. My meter is abloom with money. Down he comes and spoils it all.
0: Alone?
6: All alone. I gather that they, What does it matter what I get? Anyway, I take the guy to the address he gives me.
0: Where?
6: The Suffolk Hotel on 71st. He committed something?
7: Yeah, come on in.
8: Well, don't stand there. Come on in.
0: You're Cliff Moore?
8: I'll close the door and sit down, will you?
0: We've been looking for you, Cliff.
8: Now, that's mighty nice.
0: The police.
8: Oh, I know what. The census taker missed me.
0: You know why we've been looking for you?
8: Gosh.
0: Huh?
8: I don't know you well enough, so I said gosh. That's because my cigarette just rolled off the table. Step on it, huh? Thanks. You were looking for me. Why?
0: Because of Celia Jordan.
8: She's coming back to me on bended knee, and she's rousted the whole police department to find me. Good, sweet four-square Celia.
0: She's missing, Cliff. We found bloodstains in her apartment.
8: That guy, that Paul Chelsea, beat her up? Oh, I'll bet she had fun.
0: Cliff, we know you were with Celia last night. We know you took her home, spent some time in her apartment.
8: Swell, swell.
0: What happened between you and her yesterday?
8: Walked and talked and sipped a few and had a steak. You know, boy and girl, hand in hand. The things magazine ads are made of.
0: What happened in her apartment?
8: Oh, sad time. She had a smile all rehearsed to drag out for the occasion. You're a nice boy, Cliff, and we did have fun, but you're broke. The best you can expect is 50 a week if you're your type of successful. Anyway, Cliff, there's the thing. She didn't know how to say it, so she called it the thing. She said it in capital letters.
0: About what?
8: I got a medical discharge from the Army because I'm a nervous boy. Post-war Germany made me nervous. Also a live landmine during maneuvers.
0: What else?
8: I don't know. So you can't find Celia, huh?
0: No, we can't.
8: Now, when you find her, let me know if she needs any help.
0: Sure. Don't run away, Cliff.
8: You kidding? I sit here and run away all the time. Because I'm a nervous boy.
9: Look what I got on the tray, Danny. Nice surprise, huh?
0: Huh?
9: Come on, sit down, Danny, and I will cater to you.
0: In the name of...
9: Iced tea, Danny. Look, boiled hot water, courtesy of the lab boys with their Bunsen burners. Cubes of ice, courtesy of the deft hand of Gino Tartaglia, purloining from a water cooler. Tea bags, courtesy of Mrs. Tartaglia, who is friendly with the friendly jewel tea man. Glasses, courtesy...
0: Gino, what have I ever done?
9: Well, you have been considerate and kind to me, Danny. So this is just a small token of the... Well, how do you want it? With or without lemon?
0: With.
9: The best way to fight the heat. Hey, coming up, Danny.
0: Gino?
9: Yeah, I know. You want to know, is there any progress in the search for one Celia Jordan vanished? Possibly mayhem committed upon. Possibly deceased. Stop me if I'm wrong.
0: No, go ahead.
9: There is no progress. Anything else, Danny?
0: No, I guess there's nothing else, Gino. Excuse me.
9: Oh, certainly.
0: Thank you. Danny Clover speaking.
10: I understand you've been looking for me, Mr. Clover.
0: Who is this?
10: Celia Jordan.
0: Are you all right?
10: Not a mark on you, Mr. Clover, anywhere. Come see for yourself. You really should. It leaves your mind.
0: But we thought... Where are you, Miss Jordan?
10: At the Amsterdam Hotel on 34th Street. Room 2412. I'll be ready for you.

0: You see, Mr. Clover, I'm perfectly all right. My arms, my legs, my throat. I wore this sunsuit especially for you, so you could see I was all right. Over, I'm all right.
1: Miss Jordan.
0: Except inside. Since I called you, it's funny. Inside, it doesn't feel so good. Inside, it hurts.
1: Here, let me help you. Lie down here on this couch.
0: Thanks. You know something is...
1: Don't talk. I'll go get a doctor.
0: No! Oh, don't go. It really hurts. It hurts bad. Don't go. Help me.
1: Even after death touched her, whispered to her, eyes pleaded with me. And the attitude of her body was a beggar's, contorted in pain, twisted in longing, grotesque with despair. And suddenly she could no longer reject it. And her body eased with the acceptance, was stilled because the poison inside her was stilled. Its shadow on her lips, in her eyes, the violence that had been marked for Celia Jordan was finally hers. Celia Jordan was dead.

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1: Summer begins its long dying, and Broadway reacts to the process about the same as anywhere else, with regret, with a smile and closed eyes. Except on Broadway, there'll be more things to remember, huh, kid? The evenings, just as twilight washed over you, and the lights on the translux flicker like fireflies, and dance out the dance of how it is to be at war in the summertime. And the cool evening breeze from the air-cooled movie, refreshing, till the newsreel sends out a cold wind. You shiver and move to another place. Because in summer, a man needs something he can hold onto. Something to latch onto, like the murder of that girl there in that hotel. In the sunsuit. Poisoned. Murdered. Saying the last word she ever said into the ears of a policeman. And the next morning at headquarters, the policeman sits in his office, remembering her words, but finding in them no trace of a murderer's name. And then a door opens, and a voice that's welcome calls you.
2: Danny?
1: And it's Dr. Sinsky.
2: Danny, this heat, this inferno, can take the heart out of a man.
1: Well, sit over there by the window, doctor. Yeah. Pretty girl might walk by and set a cool breeze in motion.
2: Dreamer.
1: Yeah, it's no good, huh, doctor? You can't put it off, huh?
2: No, Danny, that's why I'm here.
1: Yeah.
2: I wish it could be just a chat, but man wishes and death. Ah, the report on Celia Jordan.
1: Poisoned?
2: You were right, Danny, the girl was poisoned. What kind doesn't matter much. What matters is that there was enough to kill her. What pain must have been hers.
1: How long?
2: Poison that takes maybe 3 hours to act with 5 minutes of terrible pain at the end.
1: Hmm. Anything else, doctor?
2: You asked me to examine her for a cut or a wound.
1: Well?
2: There was nothing, Danny. Her skin was not even scratched. Not even the shadow of a bruise. This is important?
1: Yeah, because it might give me her murderer. Excuse me, doctor. Danny, I want you to take a plant, Mugovan.
3: Okay, Danny. Where? Who?
1: Suffolk Hotel on 71st. Cliff Moore.
3: 71st, Cliff Moore. Got it, Danny.
2: This Cliff Moore, he murdered the girl?
1: Maybe, but I don't think so.
2: Oh? This is a day for riddles, huh, Danny?
1: No, doctor. This is a day where I get a choice. I get two suspects for the price of one.
4: Yes?
1: My name's Danny Clover. I'm from the police. Are you...
4: Mrs. Chelsea. You have the correct house?
1: Yes.
4: Well, then please come in.
1: Thank you. Mrs. Chelsea, I...
4: Sit down, please.
1: All right.
4: Yes?
1: I wanted to talk to your husband.
4: Oh, I'm afraid not. He's not home, you know.
1: I stopped at his office. He wasn't there either.
4: No, of course not.
1: Then where is he?
4: Oh, I'm afraid I couldn't tell you that. I really don't know where he is. The bother of
1: don't
4: it is...
1: Don't you care where he is?
4: Paul? My husband? Oh, no.
1: Mrs. Chelsea...
4: Is Paul in trouble?
1: Yes, he is.
4: I'll fix your drink if you'd like.
1: No, don't bother. It's in connection with a murder.
4: Yeah, the one in this morning's paper. Celia Jordan's.
1: You know about her?
4: Yeah, Paul doesn't think I do, but I know all about her. I'm fortunate. Some women never know why suddenly they come to hate the men they used to love. They blame it on routine, getting old, habit. So silly.
1: And you hate your husband?
4: Because of Celia Jordan. Has he murdered her?
1: Maybe. Maybe someone else. We'll find out.
4: Oh, I wouldn't suspect anyone else if I were you. That'd be stupid. Paul killed that girl.
1: He told you he did?
4: Well, as much as did that.
1: Oh?
4: I confess it. I listen in on his telephone conversations. He thinks I eat chocolates when I lie in bed. Oh, I do, but I listen to his conversations on the extensions. Not much fun, but then it's not much effort either.
1: What are you trying to tell me, Mrs. Chelsea?
4: That girl was blackmailing Paul.
1: Oh?
4: $50,000.
1: Was your husband going to pay it?
4: Well, he said he'd meet her at the Amsterdam Hotel, but I know it wasn't to pay the money. Oh, my, of course not. $50,000, Paul?
1: And I guess he did commit murder, if what you say is true.
4: Please understand me. I'm plump, I'm a henhead, I eat chocolate, and I sleep most of the day. I'm a woman in her late 40s, so I would lie. But not to help Paul. Not Paul.
1: Then you're glad your husband might be held for murder.
4: Well, I'll miss him. His not coming home when he usually does might throw my days off. It'll be an effort to get used to it, but on the whole, Mr. Clover...
1: Yes?
4: On the whole, I'm glad about it. Delighted. As a matter of fact, nothing nicer's happened to me in a long time. I'd like that drink, Mr. Clover, wouldn't you?
1: I said no thanks, which gave Mrs. Chelsea reason to pop a fruit-filled nougat in her mouth. She didn't offer me one of those, so I knew my time was up. I left. I checked Mugovan. Cliff Moore hadn't stirred, Mugovan told me. Then to find Mr. Chelsea. Back to his office. Not in. Try his club. I tried his club. Not in. Try the bar around the corner. Not there. So I went to a place without being told. The apartment where I'd first met Mr. Chelsea. Why, I reasoned, shouldn't Mr. Chelsea be there again? For the sake of sweet old nostalgia. The door was open. I walked in. The place looked better. Neat. Everything in its place. The pictures. Furniture. Mr. Chelsea.

0: Pictures, furniture, Mr. Chelsea. I knew it was him because once I had noticed he was getting bald. The pattern of it was the same. But Mr. Chelsea had been battered, beaten with a fury that demanded a lot of pain get there before death did. The pain had made it. So had death. Now it gave me a new place to go.
1: Here, Danny. Here I am. Shade of this doorway.
0: Cliff Moore?
1: He's in his room in the hotel, hasn't stirred from it. What's the matter, Danny? You don't look good. Looks like more than the heat.
0: Yeah, I just caught myself a murderer.
1: Oh?
0: Yeah, Paul Chelsea.
1: Well, that should make you look good. Or anyway, better.
0: Those blood stains he showed me in Celia Jordan's room, there were hairs from a cut under his arm. I saw it. I took the bandage off.
1: So why so gloomy? You got him.
0: He staged the whole thing, the room in a shambles, the blood stains on the floor. He figured killing was easier than paying blackmail. But he made a mistake.
1: What's the matter with you, Danny? Of course he did, so
0: not that kind of mistake. He got himself beaten up, beaten to death, but for sure, with an andiron.
1: Cliff Moore?
0: I think so. Go back to headquarters, Mugovan. I won't need you anymore.
2: Come in.
3: Oh, it's you. It came back to me. Isn't that interesting?
0: You are, Cliff.
3: Doctors find me so. Sometimes kids. And women. This I understand. But you. Now that throws me.
0: You interest me because you're a murderer.
3: I am? Point of information. Who did I murder?
0: Paul Chelsea.
3: Oh, him. So why did I murder him?
0: A simple motive. An old one. You loved Celia. You beat Chelsea to death with an andiron because he killed your Celia.
3: Every minute I learn new things. This Chelsea, Celia's good companion. He killed her, huh?
0: I think so.
3: A puzzle. Why did this old Mr. Chelsea murder something young and precious and vibrant, like they say, like Celia?
0: You can answer that all by yourself, can't you, Cliff?
3: Yes, I can. He killed her because she was going to blackmail him. Did you know this whole blackmail thing was all my idea? Because I'm cynical and sick? The proud possessor of a medical discharge.
0: Let's go, Cliff. Stop it, Cliff. I said let's go.
3: Go on and hit me. There's nothing I could do to you, so hit me.
0: What?
3: Look at my hands, my arms. I can't lift them no more than that. That live mine I told you about, it fixed them like that. I can lift them maybe 4 inches. That's what makes me so interesting. That's how I can take an andiron and beat a man to death when I can't even open a door or lift a cigarette off the floor without crawling like an animal. You call me a murderer? Oh, thanks, Mr. Clover.

0: Oh, my. And I was just dozing off, too. What now?
1: May I come in, Mrs. Chelsea?
0: Oh, and I was just dozing off, too.
1: I have to talk to you.
0: Oh, please come in. Oh, I hope this won't take too long. Sit down.
1: No, I don't think so.
0: Oh, what now, Mr. Clover?
1: But Paul.
0: Oh, Paul.
1: He's dead.
0: Oh, you're silly.
1: He's dead, Mrs. Chelsea.
0: He is? Paul? What? Why, you're not kidding me. He really is, isn't he?
1: Uh-huh.
0: Well, you better leave me alone, Mr. Clover. The things I said about him, you won't believe me if I cry.
1: No, I won't.
0: Oh, I don't blame you. Please, please go away. Who killed him?
1: You don't know?
0: Who killed Paul?
1: It was this way. Your husband murdered Celia Jordan.
0: I told you that.
1: Because she demanded blackmail. Because she threatened to tell you about what Paul had been doing.
0: And I knew about it all the time. Errors. A comedy of errors. Tragedy.
1: The blackmail was a scheme whipped up between Celia and her boyfriend, Cliff Moore.
0: And this boy, this Cliff, he killed my husband.
1: Why should Cliff do that?
0: Why? Oh, my. You ask me that? A police?
1: Yeah, that's what I asked you.
0: Well, I think it's obvious, don't you? Paul kills his girl, Cliff shoots my husband.
1: I didn't say your husband was shot.
0: Oh.
1: Your husband was beaten to death.
0: Oh. Cliff beat him to death.
1: You know, I've come to know your husband working on this case.

0: peeking into small corners of his life. He was a man I can understand. I feel sorry for him.
1: Tell me how, so I can feel sorry for him, too. I suppose I owe that to Paul.
0: The man is 50. He knows it. Realizes that the rest of his life has to be lived. Something he wanted all his life and missed. Something like that passes close to him. He clutches onto it.
1: I don't understand you at all.
0: Something like a beautiful girl, a sympathetic girl.
1: Celia?
0: You can't really blame him now, can you, Mrs. Chelsea? After all,
1: he had his own home. He had me. What's wrong with me? Go ahead, tell me. I can take it. What's wrong?
0: You couldn't hold your husband.
1: Why? Why couldn't I hold him? Tell me why.
0: Celia Jordan, young, beautiful, warm. Her mind was lithe, young.
1: You filth, you like Paul.
0: Was kind to Paul.
1: Filth.
0: Something he wanted all his life.
1: Filth.
0: Something he didn't have with you.
1: Ah!
0: That's why you killed him.
1: Beat him, and beat him, and beat him until he was dead. He died too quickly. He wouldn't even give me that satisfaction. Filth!
0: Let's go, Mrs. Chelsea.

When dawn touches Broadway, the shadows linger for one final caress, then leave and take away the night. A cloud drifts, and far away a bird dips and touches it with a wing. The time has come for the day. The people wake. The fury gathers. The crowd funnels into the streets. 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

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Included in tonight's cast were Irene Tedrow, Joyce McCluskey, Jack Crucian, Earl Ross, Jack Edwards, and Tom Holland. Bob Stevenson speaking. 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
1: 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Understand?
2: Well?
3: Robinson's first report came in.
2: And?
3: Nothing, Terry.
2: Nothing at all from his Chicago operative?
3: Nothing at all.
2: Oh.
3: The bill's ready.
2: What was that, Ella?
3: The food says dinner is ready, and I saw Terry, and you were right about the roast beef. It's beautiful, and the table's ready. Stephen isn't talking to the studio and just sending us a pile of things whenever we travel from around, don't you?

0: Harry Mason rises and, following his secretary, walks the length of the giant private plane to the dining table. It's only a moment after the close of our last episode. And, as you know, Harry and Della are winging their way at record speed to Chicago, where they hope to find May Grant. Hope to help her regain the custody of the child, Dory. Meanwhile, at this very moment, May is seated across the table from Kitty DiCarlo in a Chicago bar and restaurant, while on a bench lying fast asleep is Dory. Seated beside May, calmly waiting for her to finish the cup of coffee he insisted she drink, is Marcel Blanc. And now...
1: All right, Mr. Marcel?
2: Hmm?
1: I finished my coffee.
2: Oh, good.
1: Like a civilized woman.
2: But you are very civilized, Auntie May.
1: I'd ask you to call me Mrs. Grant.
2: No, I'm sorry.
1: I'm waiting.
2: Waiting, Auntie, Mrs. Grant?
1: You spoke about dangers, civilized dangers.
2: Oh,
1: huh? You're in danger with me. You're in danger to her, to the child sitting on that bed.
2: You raise your voice, Mrs. Grant. You awaken her. That would be too bad.
1: Yes, sir?
2: It's midnight. I thought you loved Joy.
1: I do.
2: Then you agree she needs her sleep.
1: But not you. Not in a place like this.
2: Oh, as for that, I agree.
1: But then...
2: A child like Joy, such a sweet, lovely, unspoiled child. She needs a comfortable bed, loving care, security. All civilization can give her.
1: You call yourself civilized.
3: Marcel, she's insulting
1: you. But it's for you.
3: You better watch the way you talk to me, Abby. I'm one of those civilized things.
1: What? I wonder if you get that out here.
2: Shh, Kitty.
3: Well, she ought to use her head.
2: Auntie May, pardon me, Mrs. Grant has been through so much this evening. She isn't yet up to thinking straight. But give her a few moments. A cup of coffee should help. She'll start thinking right, Kitty.
1: I was thinking all the time I drank my coffee, Mr. Marcel.
2: Blanc, Marcel Blanc.
1: Mr. Blanc.
2: You say you were thinking. That is good.
3: What were you thinking, Liz?
2: Kitty, be polite to Auntie May.
1: I'll tell you what I thought. I thought you blessed me at first by threatening Barry. And now I think you're blessing again.
2: Oh?
1: So I tell you what I'm going to do.
2: Yes?
1: I'm going to take a chance on those civilized dangers with which you threatened Barry. And do just what I started to do when I walked over here. I'm going to wake up that child. I'm going to take her back to the air terminal. Get on the first plane from New York for my husband.
2: And?
1: I'd like to see you try and stop me. I called those men over at the top of help.
3: You got a cigarette, girl?
2: Hmm? Yes, of course, Jay. Yeah.
3: Right, too, huh?
2: Certainly.
3: All right.
2: Would you like another drink, dear?
1: I'm going to do as I said, Mr. Blanc.
3: Let's wait a minute for another drink, y'all.
2: Hmm.
3: Annie May is getting ready to wake the kid.
2: Yes, I know.
3: She'll have to learn a lesson the hard way.
2: Don't we all?
3: Someone like Auntie May never listens to a sound.
1: Get out of this.
3: How can I?
1: They don't know the truth of children the way you do.
3: Now listen,
1: Harry. They don't know the truth about children the way you do.
3: How do you know how I feel about children?
1: It sticks out all over you. You're sitting as far away from Dory as you can. So Dory will be your child. You may have been, Dory. You hate her. You are so protective. I don't know why. But I'm sure someone can find out.
3: Make her shut up, Mark.
2: Shall
1: you? Keep this up, and I'm not going to have enough of the truth.
2: Sit down, Mrs. Grant.
1: Dory?
2: I warn you not to wake that child. I warn you for your own good.
1: Dory? Your mom is here.
2: Don't you know what is going to happen?
1: I know what I said. I'm going to call those men for help.
3: Go on, call. Or let me call. I'll call for a cop.
1: Oh, you won't, Scrap. I told you, I've been thinking.
3: With what?
1: So maybe I'm not smart, Mrs. Wiley, with your father. But I said you were better. And I'm sure of it now.
2: Now, Auntie May, you're just making difficulty for yourself and the child.
1: No. And I'll tell you why. Because you don't want her.
2: You figure that, huh?
1: From the way you slipped Dory away. From the way you put off the manager of this place. When you came over to inquire. You're afraid of trouble. Afraid of the authorities,
3: myself.
1: I can tell from your face I'm right, too. I don't know why you're afraid of the authorities. But I know that you are. Now, you try to stop me from making Dory. And I'll wait such a while that you'll have to face the authorities. Dory.
2: One moment.
1: Dory?
2: You surprise me, Mrs. Grant, with your depth of thinking. Unfortunately, you haven't thought deeply enough.
1: I'm sure.
2: Partially, you're right. But you overestimate our aversion to the authorities.
3: Believe me, no. We don't want any trouble if we can help. But you won't walk out of here with that kid. I'm a mother. I can prove I'm a mother to any cop that ever pounded a beat. And I can prove what you are, too. Not only to the cops, but to this kid.
2: Quiet, Jerry. Don't take the time.
3: Why not? any means spoiling for trouble. Let's give her some.
2: Sherry, not yet.
3: Why not yet? Why sit around with us? Come on, let's let her know what's what. Dolly, come on, Dolly, wake up. This is your mama telling you to wake up now. Come to life, you brat.
1: Don't shake her.
3: Come on, wake up, kid. Don't say mommy again. Do you hear me, kid? I don't like it. You call me mama the way you should.
1: What do you think?
3: You keep away from this kid or I'll call the police.
1: Mama, is it you?
2: Yes, darling.
1: I thought you'd never find me.
2: I thought I'd never find you either, darling. Now, turn up. Go back to sleep.
1: Are you going to kiss me, mommy? Mommy?
2: Of course, darling. Then, close your eyes and go back to sleep.
1: Is it very late?
2: Oh, it's very, very late.
1: I'll go back to Daddy.
2: In a little while.
1: That's good. My husband is listening.
2: Yes, I see.
1: I took very good care of my work. I'm glad you're here, Mommy. I'm so glad you're here.
3: She's asleep again.
4: Yes.
3: Why didn't you keep her awake, Auntie May? Didn't you want to tell her who a real mama is? She's going to find out tonight. Maybe I ought to shake her again and tell her right now.
2: Yes.
3: Please what?
2: Thanks.
4: Why, Auntie May? You were the one who insisted on immediate action.
3: She's not in such a hurry now. Are you? Are you? No.
4: Ah. Then perhaps you are ready to listen to a suggestion.
3: A suggestion?
4: Suggestion, proposal. Proposal which may solve all our difficulties, including what could happen to the child.
3: I don't understand.
5: How could you? You haven't given him a chance to tell you.
1: I want a drink now myself.
4: Of course, my dear.
3: Now.
4: As soon as Auntie and I move to another table.
1: But he's going to leave her.
4: Then to the table where she can see you in case she wakes up again.
3: But look, I'm through playing with you. Either do what he says or I'll wake the kid and I'll call the police too.
4: He means it, Mrs. Grant. Believe me, this time there is no blood. Now, would you like to move to another table and listen to my proposal? Learn what I meant by the civilized dangers which peril that sleeping child? Would you like to learn how you can protect her from them? Or would you just like to pull the house down on your head and on her head? It's up to you, Anthony.
3: Look, Marcel, all this talk makes me dry. I want a drink, and I want it now.

0: Well, what do you think Marcel is going to show May Grant? What does he mean by those civilized dangers which threaten Dory? And why do you suppose he made such a point of getting May to the next table away from Kitty and Dory? Well, we'll learn the answer to that tomorrow, as well as the true nature of the abyss that right now yawns before May Grant. By all means, join us tomorrow.
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6: Sam Spade Detective Agency?
7: Me, sweetheart.
6: Oh, Sam, I'm so glad you called.
7: Why?
6: I don't know. I always am. Was it a good case, Sam?
7: I didn't like it.
6: Where are you?
7: Morgue, San Mateo.
6: Oh, was somebody killed?
7: Yes.
6: And, well, do you know who did it?
7: Yep.
6: That's good.
7: No, that's bad.
6: Bad?
7: Believe it or not, F, I wish I didn't know who killed who.
6: I don't understand. Oh, Sam, you sound so downhearted.
7: Well, I'm sorry. I'll try to loosen up. Stay where you are, sweetheart. I'll be right down to dictate my report on the champion caper.
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0: I read the afternoon paper. I don't understand any of it.
1: Stop that.
0: Really, after all this time, you'd think I'd be acclimatized to all kinds of human storms. I've got my pencil already. I'm myself again. I'm ready, Sam. Sam, date? Date, August 7th, 1949. To whom, Sam?
1: Jack Minnelli.
0: To Detective Lieutenant Minnelli. Homicide detail, San Mateo Police. From Samuel Spade, license number 137596. Subject, are you listening, Sam?
1: Subject, the champion caper. Dear Minnelli. You were there for the end of it, and I was there for the start of it, which is in the reception office of Elliot Champion's brokerage house in San Mateo, and where I first met Mildred Champion. Remember that old salve, how a woman in love is always beautiful? When I went in, I had no idea she was in love and no idea she was beautiful. Not because she had lately been crying, but her sallow face without makeup, framed in a wisp of blonde hair, wasn't flattered by the shapeless black dress, cotton stockings, and low-heeled shoes she was wearing. Certainly not the going idea of beauty. Nor did her conversation reveal anything to indicate love.
2: Oh, yes. May I help you?
1: Mr. Elliot Champion, my name's Spade.
2: Spade. S-P-A-D-E?
1: You don't have to write it. He's expecting me.
2: Your business, Mr. Spade?
1: Private.
2: I have to have a little more than that, I'm afraid.
1: Oh, is this hot here?
2: Mr. Champion can't stand fresh air.
1: Obvious.
2: That's what makes it so warm in here. I'm sorry.
1: Yeah, it is hot. Just flip the switch and tell him I'm here.
3: Well, what is it, Mildred?
2: I was just going out. Mr. Spade is here. Says you're expecting him. But I don't find him listed in your appointment book.
3: Don't be an idiot. Send him in. Send him in.
2: You may go in now, Mr. Spade.
1: He always like that?
2: He's nice today.
1: Sorry, Mildred. That's your name, isn't it?
2: His office is the first on the right.
1: Don't bother. I'll find it.
2: Thank you. I'll just go to lunch.
1: Mr. Champion?
4: Well, don't just stand there. Come in and shut the door. What I have to discuss with you is private. I don't want that snoopy niece of mine listening to our conversation.
1: She's out to lunch now. But does she listen in often?
4: All the time. Why?
1: She didn't know who I was.
4: I outsmarted her there. I called you from the drugstore on the corner. I don't want anyone to know who you are or why you're here. Oh, now, where did I put that lighter?
1: Behind the inkwell.
4: I'm a dangerous man to play games with. Joseph's found that out once, and if he keeps this business up, he's going to find it out again.
1: No games, you're dangerous.
4: Say, are you mocking me, Spade?
1: Just wondering what you're talking about.
4: I just told you. You got ears, haven't you? Joe Joseph's is back in town, and I'm not going to fool around with him.
1: Mildred told me you were nice today.
4: Oh, she did she? Well, Mildred talks too much. That's what's the matter with her. She talks too much.
1: And you'd fire her, only she's your niece, and you'd have to pay somebody else three times what you pay her to take everything she has to take.
4: Get out of my office! Oh, no, no. Wait a minute, Spade. Oh, it's just hot, I guess.
1: Who has turned on the heat?
4: It's Joe Josephs. He was released from San Quentin this week. And I've been receiving telephone calls from him, telling me to beware and to watch out and a lot of other nonsense.
1: What was he doing at San Quentin?
4: 2 to 5 on an embezzling count. He's an ungrateful scoundrel, that's what he is. Why, I took him into my office as a junior executive, and 6 months later...
1: He got tired of the $20 a week you were probably paying him and decided to dip into the bin. Only he did a bad job, got caught, you testified against him, now he's out and he's sore, and he's threatening you.
4: And every time you yell cop around this town, there's always some snoopy reporter hanging around the sergeant's desk.
1: Ain't that the truth?
4: Listen, Spade, I've got $500,000 tied up in this business, and I don't want anybody thinking I might get knocked over by some loony with a grudge.
1: And that's why you didn't tell the police?
4: Don't you believe me?
1: It'll do for now. You'll think of something better.
4: Now, see here, impertinence is
1: 25
4: one thing...
1: 25 a day and... No. That'll be 45 a day in expenses.
4: I want you to find Joe Josephs and bring him to me.
1: Nuisance warrant?
4: More than that. I've got enough stuff in that desk drawer to send him back to Quentin if I have to.
1: Oh, what kind of stuff?
4: Left over from his trial. It'll be grand larceny this time, and they don't stop at 5 years for that kind of thing.
1: You withheld evidence?
4: I withheld...
1: Get out! My back was only 8 feet from the window, and it came through from the other building across the court. The silencer either ruined the marksman's aim, or he was just a bad shot, because out of 6 tries, he didn't connect with a thing but the desk lamp and a wastebasket. By that time, Champion and I were both on the floor, Champion on top of me. I kicked out to get loose, and he kicked me back. I gave that up and twisted around for my gun. Across the court, a window was open about 6 inches, one corner of which was full of a dark-sleeved hand and a gun arm. I fired at it from what is known as number six position.
5: It's him! It's him! Get him, Spade! Get him, Spade! What do you think I hired you for?
1: I didn't bother to answer him. I went through the window, onto the fire escape, and over to the next building. I did more. I went in that building, which was apparently vacant, down the stairs, and started out the back entrance.
6: Hey, Billy, watch it, will you? What's the big hurry?
1: Hey, he came out of this building. Which way did he go?
6: Who came out of what building?
1: This building, right here, just a second ago.
6: Here?
1: Yes.
6: Who?
1: Him.
6: Who?
1: The guy who just ran down
6: these
1: stairs.
6: What'd he look like?
1: Well,
6: what'd he look like? I say, what'd he look like?
1: Huh?
6: Who?
1: What?
6: Where?
1: Thanks.
6: Don't mention it, Curly, anytime.
1: I couldn't tell her what he looked like because I hadn't seen him. After a careful search of the building, which revealed nothing, I decided my suspect had eluded me for good, and I returned to the office of Elliot Champion. He was sitting on his green leather chair, wearing an expression to match.
4: Missed him, huh, Spade?
1: What does Joseph look like?
4: Oh, I've got a couple of snapshots here somewhere. Yes, here.
1: Let's have a look. I was later to regret having those snapshots in my person. They showed a tall, thin-faced, haunted-looking guy, an old-looking 28... good face, shock of black hair and dark eyes. I've seen plenty of cons, embezzler type, and he wouldn't have been cast in the part in my movie. There was nothing about him to indicate that he'd embezzled $2,000 or used a silencer on a gun. I dug 238 slugs out of Champion's wall and went down to the street.
5: Spade! Oh, Spade!
1: He was a heavy-set man in a dirty white Panama hat and seersucker suit that didn't fit him around the middle.
5: Hey, just a minute, Spade, just a minute.
1: He crawled out of a black sedan, jammed a cigar in his mouth, and began sweating. He needed a shave. He'd always need a shave.
5: Hot afternoon, ain't it? Yes, sir, sure is hot. Sure is a hot afternoon. Here, my card.
1: Lemuel Drigger, Confidential Investigations.
5: Guess I should ought to have some new ones printed up, huh?
1: I guess you should ought to, Lem, and change the name while you're at it.
5: Huh?
1: Didn't the commissioner bounce you 9 years ago for rolling a pack before you did the booking?
5: Oh, let bygones be bygones, Spade. I'm in business for myself now.
1: How's business, Lem?
5: Punk.
1: Try another racket, Lem.
5: Spade, you been in to see old man Champion, maybe?
1: Maybe.
5: I was just going to go in to see him myself when I spot you pull up. I recognized you from the pictures in the paper last week. I figure maybe you and me ought to talk.
1: What did you figure you and me maybe ought to talk about, Lem?
5: Oh, you make it tough for a guy, Spade. We're in the same business, you know. What'd you go see him about?
1: So long, Lem.
5: Hey, wait a minute. I'm an old gumboot, huh? Fat old gumboot who couldn't get a trick as a house peeper or tailing a punk, is that it? Okay, Spade, okay, you're full of vinegar now, but just you keep my card. You'll want to see Lem Drigger before it's all tied up. You'll want to see me.
1: Screw Lem. But he was right. I did want to see him because when I got down to the Chronicle office and looked up a morgue on the Joe Joseph's trial, the first thing that jumped out at me was the name Lemuel Drigger. Lemuel Drigger, private detective who had been employed when Mr. Champion had become suspicious of Joseph's account irregularities, and who, together with Mr. Champion, caught Joseph's red-handed, and who willingly offered his testimony the same at the trial which convicted Joe Joseph to San Quentin for 5 years. The file also gave the name of Joseph's lawyer, a man named Anthony Spezer. The phone book showed an apartment address on Geary.
7: That you, Aggie? Hold on a minute. I was just trying to get dinner over before you showed up, but I guess I'm late tonight. Who are you?
1: Mr. Spezer?
7: That's right.
1: My name's Spade. I'm a private investigator. I'm trying to locate a former client of yours, a man named Joseph.
7: Come in. I was expecting Aggie, but come in.
1: Thanks.
7: I always fix my own dinner, poached egg and half ulcers. Name Spade?
1: Yeah.
7: Want an egg?
1: No, thanks. I'm on duty.
7: Mind if I finish?
1: It's up to you.
7: Who's your client, Spade?
1: Elliot Champion. Joe Joseph is back in town, and he's been making telephone threats and throwing 38s around.
7: 38, huh?
1: Mm-hmm. You know where he is?
7: Joe was a nice kid, but a calendar job. Born with one war going on, a depression on deck, and another war in the hole. Makes a difference. The calendar got him. Everything was against him at the trial, too. I couldn't do anything. He thought I let him down and told me so. He got real sore when they read the book at him. Threatened Champion and that private dick,
1: Lem Drigger.
7: Drigger and everybody else. Said he was railroaded.
1: You were his attorney?
7: I know, but he didn't have a chance in a million of beating that rap. He thought I ratted when I took the guilty plea in court's mercy, all for a lousy $2,000. Well, he's done his time and he's out now.
1: He hasn't gotten in touch with you?
7: Nope.
1: No threats?
7: Nope.
1: Ever write to you from prison?
7: Nope.
1: Any idea where he'd be in time?
7: No.
1: Is it possible he has a mother?
7: No.
1: Then I guess I leave you to Aggie.
7: We play records. Aggie used to be a violinist.
1: Well, it's up to her.
7: Spade.
1: Yeah?
7: If you find Joe, tell him where I live. I'd like to see him.
1: Why?
7: I don't know. Maybe I just want to see what 5 years in the pen does to a kid like that.
1: Yeah. I'll bet you do. Yeah?
8: Is this you, Mr. Spade?
1: Who's this?
8: This is Mildred Champion. Remember me in my uncle's office?
1: I remember.
8: Mr. Spade, you're looking for Joe, aren't you? Well, I know you are. You don't have to answer me. I think I can help you find him. I must talk to you right away before something terrible happens. Please come out to the house before something terrible happens. It's right in the corner.
1: I got out to the house as fast as I could, but not before something terrible had happened.
9: Spade!
1: The front door was open and all the lights were on, and Elliot Champion was lying at the foot of the stairs in the front hall, holding his lapel as if it would get away from him.
9: Spade, don't touch me. Don't try to move me. It's in my lungs somewhere, and I never thought...
1: It didn't look like there'd be much use, but I beat it up the stairs to the hall phone to call emergency ambulance.
10: Hello? Hello?
1: What the?
10: This is Joe. So you hired a private eye to look me up, huh? Well, he'll never find me, but I'll find you. Yeah, Mr. Champion, I'll be seeing you real soon.
1: I didn't get it then, but I got it a second later. I grabbed for the banister, missed, and hit the top railing. A pair of hands held me up long enough to go through my pockets and then let me go, and that's the last thing I remember.
11: The makers of Wild Root Cream Oil are presenting the weekly Sunday adventure of Dashiell Hammett's famous private detective, Sam Spade.

0: Now, here's important news on good grooming. 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
1: The neighbors had complained of gunshots, which was fortunate for me. I still might have been lying at the bottom of those stairs in Champion's house, Lieutenant, if you hadn't walked in, applied first aid, asked me my name, and listened to my story. You considered the threatening phone call after my client's death as a cover-up and promptly sent out a general alarm on Joe Josephs. I took an aspirin and a taxicab for home. Halfway uptown, I discovered the pictures of Joe Josephs were missing from my wallet. And that is why I was absent at the medical examiner's inquest this morning. Instead of going home, I went out to San Mateo, jimmied the lock of Champion's office, and violated City Ordinance Number 352B. My dead client's desk revealed one important item. An income tax voucher dated August 17, 1944, noting him delinquent. Then I found another important item, same for 1943. His secretary's desk was even more interesting. What I found there led me to, one, call her home. Result, no answer. And two, to revisit Attorney Speezer. I found him poaching another egg.
2: All right, I'm here. It's late, Aggie. What's the idea? Unless it's Beethoven, I don't... Oh, Spade.
1: Aggie have a show?
2: Yeah, left early. Has to work tomorrow.
1: Oh, it's too bad.
2: What's with you? Still looking for Joe?
1: Yep.
2: Any leads? Wish I could help you, Spade.
1: Elliot Champion was shot and killed in his home tonight.
2: No.
1: Is that all you have to say?
2: Joe do it?
1: Maybe.
2: Well...
1: You don't seem scared for a mouthpiece Joe didn't like.
2: If you mean should I be next, no. I'm not scared, Spade. The kid should realize by this time I liked him and did all I could.
1: You've been here all evening?
2: Aggie.
1: Could you prove it?
2: Yep.
1: You may have to. Did you know Mildred Champion was married to Joe Josephs?
2: Yeah. How'd you know? It's a secret.
1: I found this marriage license in a desk drawer.
2: Nosy, huh?
1: I found something else. Champion didn't pay his income taxes all the time.
2: A lot of people are like that, Spade. Me,
1: I... Glenn Drigger testified against Joe at the trial, so did Champion. Mildred worked in the office, but she didn't testify.
2: Wife can't testify against husband. Real good story, Spade, but what about Joe?
1: Champion had something on Lem Drigger, and Drigger had something on Champion. Joe's in between. You tell me, huh?
2: Huh?
1: All right, I'll tell you. It's all about a green kid hired into a brokerage firm to be framed on a phony embezzling charge to cover up a tax delinquency. You want to finish it?
2: I can't. I don't know it.
1: You've got ideas, though.
2: Yeah, Spade, you're right. I've got ideas. And all of them make me sick inside. That kid stood there and told me he was innocent. He said it a million times if he said it once. And he told me he thought Champion was short with the income tax people.
1: And if Champion was short, he could phony up a book and get a worn-out private detective like Drigger to testify that there'd been a fraud and Joe takes the rap.
2: If that's what happened, they did it pretty good.
1: Did you mention anything like this at the trial?
2: Surmise is not admissible. There was no way to investigate it and no way to prove it. Joe was a nice kid, Spade, and he told a good story. I've been fooled a lot of times. What do you think?
1: I haven't met him yet.
2: All right, he's done his 5 years. He came out. Now they want him for killing the man who sent him up. His whole life's gone. And for what? Spade, I hope you don't find him. I hope nobody ever finds him.
1: But we did find Joe Josephs, Lieutenant. He was right under our noses all the time. When I called you, you told me to come on down to the morgue at the county hospital. We both stood and looked at Joe Josephs.
3: It's a funny thing, Sam. We had an alarm out for an hour on this guy. We've been looking all over for him, and he turns up right here. Only he's dead. He's been dead since last night, about 7.
1: 7? Same time Champion was killed.
3: TB. Just got the whole story. Had it awful bad in prison, on the sick ward his last 2 years.
1: Mm-hmm.
3: Wanted out awful bad. When his time was up last week, he made him release him. But he wound up here, died in the hospital. He looks awful young to be a con and all. I don't know, Sam. He's just a kid, isn't he?
1: Up until then, you had some kind of case against Joe Josephs. But when the medical examiner reported that my client had been shot with a .32, the rest of it began to fall into place. Lem Trigger's office was a dirty room over a shoe repair shop on Mission Street. The glass on the door hadn't been washed in 5 years, and neither had anything else. You could hardly tell where the office left off, and Lem began.
4: Oh, hello, Spade. I've been waiting for you. I thought you'd get over for some talk-talk.
1: What made you think that, Lem?
4: Well, you're here, ain't you?
1: All right, let's make talk-talk. Did the silencer ruin your gun?
4: Huh?
1: Come on. I want it all.
4: Hey, you're...
1: Your phone tonight after Champion was killed. You've been phoning him right along saying it was Joe.
4: No, just a minute, Spade. We're in the same racket.
1: You shot at him with a silencer on your .38 this afternoon to make it look real good.
4: You can't prove anything. I didn't kill him.
1: One slug out of your gun will match that up. Every cop carries a .38. You were a cop once.
4: Now, Spade, you got this all
1: you
4: wrong.
1: You phoned him because you thought he'd call you in for protection. He called you in once on another job.
4: Listen, I know what you're thinking,
1: and
4: but
1: business was so bad you had to drum it up, didn't you? Joseph was released from prison and it was a natural, only it didn't work. Champion called me instead, and you tried to shake me down.
4: Well, I only thought we could kind of work together. You know, make it a good thing.
1: I told you once you should try another racket. But you didn't take my advice. Now you're going to have to.
4: What do you mean?
1: Because your license will be revoked pretty quick. You got into a lot of trouble about 2 minutes from now.
4: I did? I was right here. What are you trying to...
1: I swore out a complaint on you for assault and battery.
4: Hey, wait a minute. I ain't done nothing to you. Champion's dead, and
1: yes,
4: I tell you...
1: Yes, you did, Lem. You tried to strike me, and I had to defend myself. And I did make out a complaint, Lieutenant. I phoned your office, and two of your men were on the way out to pick him up when I heard a footstep outside the door. I knew who was there and what she was there for, and I did the only thing I could think of at the moment. And it was lucky I did it. Her own .32 was in her hand when she came in the door. She looked at me, and Lem's smoking gun in my hand, looked at him, stretched out on the floor. Then she looked back at me, and the gun fell from her hand, and she began to cry. Hello, Mildred.
5: I wanted to do it. I came here to do it.
1: I know.
5: Why? Why did you?
1: To stop you.
5: Why?
1: My bullets went into the ceiling. He's just knocked out.
5: No. No, he ought to be dead. Dead.
1: No. Not anymore, Mildred.
5: You tricked me. You knew I was coming here. And you know he should die. You know it.
1: That won't bring Joe back.
5: How many real tramps have you met in your life, Mr. Spade?
1: Lots. And some who just thought they were.
5: Well, you met the genuine product yesterday. My uncle, for example. He stole money from himself and made it look like Joe did it.
1: I know about that.
5: And this one? Why didn't you let me kill him, too? Why?
1: Easy.
5: When I went over to see him in the hospital the first time, I knew he was dying. He had that look in his eyes. Helpless. And he knew what they'd done to him, and he couldn't do anything about it.
1: But you figured that you could. So you killed your uncle when you found out Joe died, and you came here to kill Lem.
5: They killed him. They killed Joe, and they sent him to prison. 5 years I waited for him to get out of that awful place. I waited to hold him in my arms and tell him it was all over. 5 years I waited to help him forget his hate, my hate. 5 years I loved him so much every day.
1: Oh, easy.
5: And then he came back to me the way he did. Those pictures were all I had left of him after 5 years of waiting, loving him. Now he's dead. What can you or I or anybody do about what they've done to him? Look at me, Mr. Spade. Go ahead, look at me. I'm not what you'd call beautiful. I'm not even very pretty. Nobody would ever look at me twice. Well, Joe looked at me. And he loved me. Now he's dead. And I'm dead inside. I'm dead inside, and I'll be glad when I'm dead outside.
1: Period and a report.
5: They were so unhappy.
1: Yeah. Add a notation that I won't be around for the coroner's inquest.
5: Sam, you can't do
1: this. This report, when duly notarized, should be admissible as testimony. I want to get out of town for a few days. Sour racket.
0: And now, listen to this. Later this evening, if you happen to stroll down to the corner for cigarettes or ice cream, why not also pick up some Wild Root Cream Oil Hair Tonic? 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
6: Well, here it is, sir. Didn't make any mistakes.
7: Of course you didn't.
6: Are you really serious about getting out of town for a few days?
7: I am.
6: The world's too much with you, huh, Sam?
7: Effie.
6: Well, I know it's poetry, Sam, but it seems kind of appropriate right now. I don't care if she did kill those two men. I feel sorry for her.
7: What's that got to do with poetry?
6: Well, it's kind of poetic justice.
7: Oh.
6: Why did she dress the way she did in that black dress and low heels?
7: A form of penance, I guess. Of mourning, of absence of her missing lover.
6: Lover?
7: Yeah, no. Look, you'll have to type it all over if you keep that up.
6: But, Sam, it's all so beautiful and tragic. Yeah. And you watched it all happen with such understanding. I'm so proud of you. Oh, Sam.
7: Come on. Dry up and go home.
6: Good night, Sam.
7: Good night,

The Adventures of Sam Spade, Dashiell Hammett's famous private detective, are produced and directed by William Spear. Sam Spade is played by Howard Duff. Lorene Tuttle is Effie. Tonight's adventure with Sam Spade was written for radio by E. Jack Newman. 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Join us again next Sunday when author Dashiell Hammett and producer William Spear join forces for another adventure with Sam Spade. 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Again and again, the choice of men and women and children, too. This is Dick Joy reminding you to...

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0: presenting Orson Welles as the Third Man. The Lives of Harry Lime, the fabulous stories of the immortal character originally created in the motion picture The Third Man, with zither music by Anton Kara.
1: That was the shot that killed Harry Lime. He died in a sewer beneath Vienna, as those of you know who saw the movie The Third Man. Yes, that was the end of Harry Lime. But it was not the beginning. Harry Lime had many lives, and I can recount all of them. How do I know? Very simple. Because my name is Harry Lime. Friends, the story of my marriage, my first marriage, and believe you me, my last. It all began in the funny little city of Becerrata. There isn't much to do there except get married. Principal local occupation, of course, is getting rich, and that's what brought me to Becerrata. It's hidden away, as you probably know, in a remote corner of Saudi Arabia. Mines of black gold, oil derricks dot the landscape as far as you can see, and huddled beneath these modern steel skeletons lies a city as old as the East. Curio dealers hawk their wares in the narrow winding streets. Beggars doze in shadowed doorways. Robed Arabs mingle with Europeans in soiled whites. And the city drowses with all the indolence of Asia. An ideal place for a murder and a double cross in oil. Oil to grease the skids of fortune for Harry Lime.

0: And now, Orson Welles as Harry Lime, the third man in Love Affair.
1: The Karaka, Saudi Arabia. Harry Lime, that's me. A happy young bachelor strolling along the narrow street that led from the Grand Hotel to the native bazaar.
2: Oh, noble one, a moment of your time.
1: I'm sorry, friend.
2: I am not a beggar, O heaven-born. I am teller of fortune.
1: Yes, but
2: the past, the present, the future. I see all,
1: yes,
2: I tell all.
1: Very interesting.
2: Oh, greatest of great lords, may your back never bend.
1: Thank you.
2: May your beard never grow white.
1: Well, I'll try not to. Thank
2: a
1: you.
2: A little backsheesh, and I read your fortune.
1: Thanks very much, old man. I'm busy making my fortune. I don't need to have it told.
2: Show me your palm, noble one. Let me but see the line of your destiny.
1: Okay, friend. But make it snappy.
2: Ah, the hand of the wanderer, the seeker. It is difficult to tell your fortune, my lord, because you have no fortune. You have many fortune.
1: Well, that's nice to hear, old man, but let's get down to cases. When am I going to get rich?
2: You will always be near to wealth and see many women.
1: Oh, that's good.
2: Beautiful women.
1: Well, that's better.
2: Dark women.
1: I like blondes, too.
2: But only one wife.
1: Also redheads. What's that about a wife?
2: Noble one, you will only be married once.
1: And once is too much. Put it mildly, I'm afraid you've got your fortunes mixed up.
2: You will travel, great one, quickly and across many lands. And you travel with wife.
1: Okay, now you've had your fun. I'll say goodbye.
2: Wait, you have not paid me.
1: Why should I, friend? I'm Harry Lime. You don't know about me. I'll fill a book, and nobody's going to write it without paying me royalties. So long, old man.
3: Feel the same sweet, generous Harry Lime.
1: Schweig, what are you doing in Becerrata?
3: Just exactly what you think I'm doing, checking up on you.
1: The same sweet, lovable Carl Schweig.
3: Where can we talk,
1: yeah? Almost anywhere. It's the time for salat and all the bottles. Come on, go on to this cafe here.
3: It doesn't look very clean.
1: It'll answer your needs, don't you think? You follow me?
3: Well, there doesn't seem to be anyone around.
1: What do you want, Schweig?
3: What do I want? I want to know whether you've obtained the oil leases. That is what you're being paid for, isn't it, Mr. Lyon?
1: Not too well paid.
3: Quit toying with me, Harry.
1: I'm not toying with you. What do you expect? Everything in the city moves by inches. I've made friends here. I'm real chummy with Alathan. I think I've got him in a receptive mood. Actually, I'm sure he doesn't realize how important oil is going to be here in a few years. If I can't force him to sign the minute, things don't work that way.
3: I know. We have perfect confidence in
1: him. And why did you come here?
3: To make sure that our confidence wasn't misplaced.
1: Oh, I see. Yeah.
3: And you think you might be able to settle the matter of the oil leases?
1: I have an appointment with the elephant late this afternoon. He's out at the Summer Palace now. It's about 40 miles from the city. When I get back, I'll get in touch with you. He'll be at the Grand Hotel, I guess.
3: I'll be gone by this afternoon, Harry, but I do have others working for me. I'll know it if you try to double-cross me.
1: Your government will get the leases, Schweig. How about the money?
3: I brought you a draft to pay for your services to debt here.
1: Yeah. And thank you. Hey, what's this? And this hardly covers my hotel bill. I'm forgetting it.
3: Your final payment will be waiting for you at the Bank International when you have concluded negotiations.
1: No, anyone at the bank know when I...
3: They'll know, Harry. They'll know.
1: I was still burning about the size of the checks. I left Schweig and headed for the Bank International. I'd been surprised to learn that Schweig's government had other agents in Becerrata, but I wondered how it was possible for someone employed by the bank to know when the Alathan had acceded to my requests. As I entered the shabby monument of finance, I searched the bland, inscrutable faces behind the cages, but they told me nothing. Well, I'd come to cash the check, not play charades. I slid the infuriating little piece of engraved paper through the opening of the window of the chief teller, a lovely-looking lad, if you care for the pockmarked, beady-eyed, murderous type. He glanced down at the check and then up at me.
4: You are Harry Lyman?
1: Yes, I have my credentials.
4: That won't be necessary. You are already well known in this city.
1: That's very flattering.
4: How did you want this, Mr. Lyman?
1: I don't care about the denominations. I want it in American money.
4: American money?
1: Yeah, you see, I'm an American. I'm sentimental about American money.
4: Very well, Mr. Lyman. Mm. Here you are, sir. $500.
1: Thank you.
4: However, with the current rate of exchange, I might advise you to...
5: Pardon me, Mr. Lime.
1: Huh?
5: I apologize for approaching you on the street, but I must speak to you at once.
1: Who are you?
5: My name would not mean anything to you, but I can tell you this. I am no friend of Carl Schweig.
1: Oh, that's good. Any enemy of Carl Schweig is a friend of mine. What can I do for you?
5: It is a matter of what I can do for you. To begin with, may I drive you back to your hotel?
1: I have my own car. Sir.
5: You do not own a car, Mr. Lyme, and the Citroën you have rented, you did not use today. You left it in the hotel garage to be serviced. You want it in good running order for your trip to the Alatin Summer Palace later in the day.
1: Mm-hmm. Well, I'd be delighted to accept a lift back to the hotel. That's your car there?
5: Yes. Gregory? The car is my own, incidentally. There are some governments that are not as cautious of their purse strings as the employers of your Mr. Schweig. Gregory, we will drive Mr. Lyme to the Grand Hotel. Do not hurry.
1: Hello, man. You know all about my car, my engagement this afternoon, apparently my business in Becerrada. What more would you like to know?
5: You do me an injustice, Mr. Lyme. I do not seek anything. I wish to give you something here.
1: What do you want kidnapped for this kind of money?
5: Mr. Lyme, we are both here in Decorata for the same thing. But there are two major differences. You want the oil leases for the country who gave you that check you just cashed at the bank. I want the leases for another tower.
1: Mm-hmm, yes.
5: You see, you have been successful, and I have not been.
1: I have no signed agreement,
5: you will have. Authoritative sources tell me that it has become a personal thing between you and the Alafin. You have exercised great charm on him. He will sign the leases made out by you to whatever power you select.
1: Maybe.
5: I want you to make out the contracts for my country.
1: Well, Schweig's already given me several payments.
5: Payments? How do they compare with the money you now hold in your hand?
1: Well, they don't compare, but I can't accept this money. I've already assured Schweig.
5: Look, Harry Lyme, I know you. I know how your mind works. I have worked with men like you for years. Your loyalties belong to the highest bidder. In your hand, you hold the largest price yet offered for your services. When you present the contracts to the Alafin tomorrow, I am sure they will contain the name of the right country.
1: A minute later, I was walking toward the bar of the hotel. I wasn't clutching the money Baron had offered me in my tight little fist anymore. Oh, I was making a comforting bulge in my wallet. The long mahogany gate of forgetfulness was deserted except for George Harris. George is a sort of glorified tourist guide who sometimes brought parties of American travelers to see the quaint charm of ancient Becerrata. Quaint yet.
6: I'm not crowding you, am I, Lyme?
1: You were here first, so you couldn't be crowding me.
6: All right, then you're crowding me, and it's a long bar.
1: If there's anything silly looking, it's a long bar with one drinker at one end, one at the other. Come on, Harris, break down, have a drink with me.
6: Lyme, it may interest you to know that when I bring tourists here, I give them a little indoctrination lecture.
1: Oh, that's great.
6: And part of it consists of a warning to keep away from a very unsavory American expatriate by the name of Harry Lyme.
1: You think I'm capable of contaminating you and your camera-toting babbits?
6: I don't quite know what you're capable of, but...

0: A camera-toting Babbitts?
1: I don't quite know what you're capable of, but the tourists who can afford to include a side trip to the Orient in their itinerary obviously have money. There's no sense in waving a branch of honeysuckle in front of a bee.
2: Well, I guess that's my cue to buzz off, Mr. Harris. Don't worry about my trying to get even with you for all the nasty things you've said. I'd much rather have my revenge when you're not prepared for it. I wasn't hungry, but I walked into the dining saloon. George Harris followed me, headed for a table festooned with his party of tourists. Usually his party consisted of bicarbonate of soda addicts, fugitives from board of directors meetings, and generously proportioned dowagers enjoying the money their late husbands had worked themselves to death accumulating. But this time, there was a new note. A lovely, fresh-looking girl. She had the sort of innocence that only a Reynolds could have captured, or a Harry Lyme. When she got up from the table, I followed her to the piazza. There wasn't a hovering mother, a chaperone, or a tourist guide in sight.
3: I say, you didn't drop your handkerchief.
4: What?
3: If you had, I could have picked it up and returned it to you. We could have started talking. I would have offered to show you the city.
4: I have a guide, thank you.
3: Yes, I know, but I could show you places George Harris wouldn't dream of taking a 17-year-old girl to.
4: I'm 19.
3: Oh, I've been wondering. Now, I've been wondering about a few other things, too, as a matter of fact.
4: You must be the Harry Lyme Mr. Harris was telling us about.
3: Well, surely I'm not the only man in Becerrata capable of speculating a bit about a beautiful American girl.
4: I'm terribly sorry, Mr. Lyme, but the others will be coming out from lunch soon, and I mustn't be seen talking to you here in broad daylight.
3: Well, it won't be broad daylight forever. Well, perhaps we'll meet this evening, Miss...
4: Perhaps.
3: The girl was a real looker. But with all the looks, she was pushed to the back of my mind as I got to the Summer Palace, the Elephant, later that afternoon. If I rented Citroën, I was behaving nicely, and I guess I wasn't watching the road too carefully, because suddenly the ordinarily deserted strip of pavement became crowded, and I had to pull to a stop. Arabs riding burros crowded about the car. There were some half-castes on foot climbing on the running boards. In front of the car was three or four Bedouins, pretty fierce-looking customers with old-fashioned muskets slung over their shoulders.
5: Hey! Hey, what's all this about? I'm on my way to see your ruler. If I'm detained, you'll be very angry. I say, isn't there somebody here who speaks English?
6: I speak English, Mr.
5: Well, you... You're the chief teller from the Bank International.
6: That's one of my occupations. Move over, Mr. Lyme. We have many things to talk about before you have your meeting with the Alafin.

0: The beady-eyed, pockmarked Arab was sitting next to me in the front seat of my rented Citroen. The near equatorial afternoon was growing cold. The leather of the car's upholstery damp and clammy under my hand. And as the motley crew outside the car crowded close, I made an instinctive gesture toward the bulgy wallet that rested in my inside pocket.
1: If you're thinking of reaching for a gun, Mr. Lyme, I might inform you that these few friends represent only a portion of Mr. Schweig's representatives in Bacurata.
0: So you're Schweig's man in the bank?
1: Precisely.
0: Well, you can relax. I wasn't reaching for a gun.
1: I have no need to relax, Mr. Lyme. But you appear a trifle nervous.
0: Oh, no, not at all.
1: But perhaps your gesture toward your pocket was only to assure yourself that your wallet was still safe.
0: What are you getting at?
1: I saw you get into Mordecai Vine's

0: off outside the bank today. It would not be healthy to go against Mr. Schweig's wishes.
1: No, I have no intention of doing that. No.
0: I thought the idea might have occurred.
1: No, not for me.
0: If Monsieur Varin's offer was more interesting, don't try it, Mr. Lime. Keep your promise to Schweig. And then get out of town before Varin knows you've completed our arrangements with the Alafine.
1: I'm not leaving town till I get the balance of the money Schweig owes me. He said he'd be waiting for me at the bank.
0: And so it will be.
1: Well, the bank will be closed by the time I leave the Elephant's Palace.
0: Well, you conclude the negotiations and then meet me at the bar of the hotel.
1: Okay.
0: I will have the money waiting for you there.
1: All right, old man. It's a deal.
0: And don't try any tricks. If you do, I will know about it before you have finished counting the money.
1: High potentate of Picarata was an infuriating ordeal of delay. Somehow or other, the granting of oil rights seemed to be inexorably tied up with native dances and ceremonies and rituals, but the best I could manage was to leave the contracts with him and get in exchange a half-promise that he would sign them. I wondered if Schweig's fascinating messenger boy would be content with the arrangements. He was waiting for me there, all right.
0: I came prepared, but I have been informed that the Alafin did not sign the contracts.
1: Look, if you know they weren't signed, you also know I made them out the way you wanted them, in favor of the Parschweigen you represent. My job here is finished. Even if I wanted to stick in Vicarada until the old Dola gets around to signing them, I couldn't. Not with Varin in town. I want the money. I've got it coming to me. Now, do you understand? Now.
0: I'm not sure Schweig would approve.
1: You've got the money in your side pocket. I can see the bulge. Now, pull it out and start.
0: Watch out. Lime. Varin. Varin knows.
1: He must have been dead almost before I reached over and took a knife from his side pocket. I could hear him topple from his chair as Varin and a handful of thugs burst into the room through the doorway. Each one of them had shot him. They fired after me as I streaked out of the back door and I reached the rear of the hotel and jumped into the Citroën. Stepped on the starter and as the motor caught, I clashed the gears. The car leaped toward a narrow, tortuous field. I wasn't sure where it led, but already I could hear other cars starting behind me. Natives and animals sprang out of my way as I careened down the winding street. Cars were further away now, but ahead of me I could see people milling about near a dimly lit cafe. There was a figure in white. Suddenly I could see that it was the girl, the American girl from the hotel. I don't know why, but something made me stop.
2: Lime, help me, help me.
1: Well, jump in.
2: Get me away from here quickly.
1: Hold on. Out of the way, watch out. What were you doing in the native quarter?
2: I... George Harris wouldn't take me where I wanted to go, and I wanted to see the places you spoke about this afternoon. So I slipped out of the hotel after dinner, and I went to that native cafe back there. A horrible place. Two natives came up to my table, and I started to sneak out, and they followed me. Oh, I was never so happy to see anyone in my life.
1: That's all right, honey. I'll take care of you. You'll be all right. But I can't call you 19 years old, American girl.
2: Well, my name's Marion Lawrence.
1: Hello, Marion.
2: I'm an orphan. A distant relative of mine died a few months ago and left me a little money. So I quit my job and decided to take a world cruise.
1: Enter George Harris?
2: No, I didn't take one of those planned cruises. I just happened to join the conducted tour to Becerrado last weekend. And I wish I'd never come now.
1: You'd better send a wire to Harris, though. He might notify your relatives or someone if you don't show up back at the hotel.
2: Well, there's no one to notify. I have no relatives or friends over here.
1: Mm-hmm. Have your passport with you?
2: No, I haven't.
1: Well, I know someone near the border who's very talented as an engraver. However, we might obviate a lot of trouble by having him make out your passports with some new names. Say, Mr. and Mrs. Joe Smith of Cleveland, Ohio. That might do for both of us. How's that sound to you?
2: Sounds real exciting. Like we were spies or espionage agents or something.
1: It was working perfectly. Marion was enthralled with the excitement and the romance of our adventure. It would take time for Varin and whoever else might be following me to pick up the trail. But by the time we crossed the border, all of that was changed. Marion and I were Mr. and Mrs. Joe Smith of Cleveland, Ohio, USA. Oh, yes, it was working perfectly because, as far as I could tell, Marion was the perfect bride, adoring, starry-eyed, and really in love with me. Because she was in love with me, she asked no embarrassing questions. There's an added feature, too. It had become apparent that her little inheritance wasn't so little at all. Her purse contained a roll of large denomination bills big enough to choke a custom official.
2: Did I embarrass you, dear, insisting on paying for my own clothes?
1: Oh, no, you didn't embarrass me at all. But I'm constantly being surprised to find that you can buy Parisian models almost anywhere in the world if you have the money.
2: Do you think it's safe traveling by car? Don't you think maybe we'd better leave it and take a train, Harry?
1: I told you to get in the habit of calling me Joe.
2: Well, sorry.
1: Why shouldn't I be safe? What are you hinting at?
2: Well, nothing. It's just that you told me the car was rented, and I thought...
1: Well, stop thinking. Oh, I'm sorry to marry an old girl. Nervous, I guess.

0: us, border after border. Decorado was a long way back now, but I still kept imagining that I saw Varin in crowds as we went through custom offices. I thought I caught a glimpse of Schweig as we ate dinner in a funny little restaurant in Istanbul. Even though I'd seen him die, I could have sworn I saw the pockmarked face of the chief teller at the Bank Internacional as we walked into a railroad office in Bucharest. By the time we'd reached Vienna, I think I'd almost begun to enjoy my role as the somewhat bucolic tourist.
1: Are you happy, Joe?
0: Dangerously. The way I feel, I might never want to leave you.
1: I'd hate to think of what all this rich food would do to my figure if we stayed.
0: I suppose neither of us ought to order anything more to eat or drink.
2: Well, it sounds as though there's plenty for all of us.
0: Harris.
1: George Harris.
2: You don't mind if I join you?
0: You talk like a cop, old man.
2: I'm with the FBI of the United States. By the way, Harry Lime, I think you might be interested in knowing that the Elephant got a little tired of all your intrigue the day after you left. He awarded the oil leases to the U.S.
0: Well, then Schweig's after me, too. What charges have you got against me?
2: Charges? We have no charges against you. It still isn't against the law to be a skunk.
0: Well, if there are no charges against me,
2: I've just been hoping the Becurata authorities track down your sweet little bride.
0: Why? Marry?
1: I'm sorry, Harry.
2: The night you picked her up in Becurata, she was fleeing from the hotel where she just shot and killed her aging husband. You ready to leave, Marion?
1: Yes.
0: Just a minute. Marion, I want to get this straight.
1: It's no use talking, Harry. What he says is true.
0: You mean that's why you came away with me? You mean I was the sucker you've been using?
1: No,
0: me? Okay, I've been a lot of things in my life. I've even been married now. I've even been a sucker. But that's one that doesn't go in the book. But, George, I don't see how you traced this.
2: The big bills your wife spent on the trip. You see, her doting husband, not you, the one she killed, cashed a large check at the Bank International a few hours before she did away with him. Luckily, the chief teller made a list of the serial numbers. Come on, Marion. Well, goodbye, Lime. By the way, where are you planning to be? We may need you for the trial.
0: You can always look for me, old man. There's no law against that. Tell you what, I'll give you a little hint. The Elephant maybe hasn't signed that oil contract. He may need a little advice after all, so you'll probably find him in Becurata for a while. There's a fortune teller I want to look up. I owe him some money. So long, Marion. Goodbye, old man. May your beard never grow white. May your shadow never grow less.

0: Broadway line.
1: Well, friends, it was a short marriage, but a very pleasant one. 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It's about the fat it tends to develop between the ears.

0: presenting Orson Welles as The Third Man. The Lives of Harry Lime. The fabulous stories of the immortal character, originally created in the motion picture The Third Man, with zither music by Anton Karas.
1: Is that proper farmhouse cheddar?
2: No, I don't think so.
1: What about that?
2: No. It's quite nice, though.
1: Is it? Do you think I might try a piece? I'll have 2 ounces, please.
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0: The story you were about to hear is true. 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
1: Dragnet, the documented drama of an actual crime. For the next 30 minutes, in cooperation with the Los Angeles Police Department, you will travel step by step on the side of the law through an actual case transcribed from official police files. From beginning to end, from crime to punishment, Dragnet is the story of your police force in action.
2: It was Tuesday, October 18th. It was hot in Los Angeles. We were working the day watch out of Wilshire Division, Vice Detail. My partner's Frank Smith. The boss is Captain Hayes. My name's Friday. We were on the way downtown from the office, and it was 9:35 a.m. when we got to the felony section of the main jail, the interview room.
3: Sit down, Mr. Lawrence.
4: Thanks.
3: Got your message when we checked in this morning. What's it about?
4: Well, I finally made up my mind. I've had enough of this. Say, either one of you got a cigarette. I left mine back in the cell.
2: Yeah, sure. Here you are, Lawrence.
4: Oh, thanks.
2: You bet. Here's a match for you. Now, what's the story? What's on your mind?
4: Well, I've been thinking about it most of the night. I didn't get very much sleep. So you remember yesterday? I mean, when you arrested me?
2: Yeah.
4: Well, it's just like I told you then. I'm not trying to kid anybody. I admit it. I've been taking a few bets. It wasn't any big operation, though. You know, they're just laying off a few bets for my friends, you know, people in the neighborhood.
2: We know all that, Lawrence. We went through that yesterday, didn't we?
4: Yeah, I know. I just wanted to make sure we got it straight. We aren't any big operators. We just ran the bookmaking as a, you know, sideline.
2: Mm-hmm.
4: Business hadn't been too good lately. Had to make it up somehow.
3: Yeah, sorry, Lawrence. We can't feel bad about it. You were tagged for making book before. You should have learned your lesson.
4: Oh, I know. I'm not singing the blues. I'm not trying to alibi. I didn't call you down here for that.
2: Well, then, what's this all about?
4: Well, like I told you, I've been thinking about it a lot. I didn't sleep hard at all last night. I finally made up my mind, though. I'm going to get it off my chest if it kills me.
2: All right, what's that?
4: I know, Stewie. I don't want to get anybody in trouble, but there's one thing I believe in, and that's playing it square, no matter what you do. Just like now, Sergeant, I ain't beating about the arrest. You know that.
3: What are you getting at? What do you want to tell us?
4: Well, all right. Here it is. You know what the record is. I stood a pinch for bookmaking a year and a half ago. I got the thing all squared away, and it came back to my business. I learned my lesson. I didn't want any more trouble, so I laid off the books.
2: All right, fill us in. What about this policeman?
4: I'm getting to it. Just a minute. Say, I'm sorry. You've got another cigarette, please. I'm a little jumpy this morning.
3: Yeah, I'll show you.
4: Thanks. Oh, thanks a lot. Well, like I was saying, you know, when I cleared up the last beef, I forgot all about the horses. I was off them for good. My wife made me promise. I wouldn't have anything more to do with them. We'd just run the business, you know, live on what we made, and we'd get along fine.
2: All right, go ahead.
4: Everything was going fine, too. Business wasn't too good, but we made out. Then the trouble started.
2: Yeah.
4: My oldest boy, that's Harry Jr.
2: Mm-hmm.
4: He had an accident on the job, and he broke his hip. I had to help his family out while he was in the hospital. Like I say, the business wasn't making too much money, but we made out, though.
2: Yeah.
4: Then,
3: Go ahead.
4: Yeah, well, then just as soon as Harry got well, the wife came down. Gallbladder. She had to have an operation. really costs money, you know.
2: Yeah.
4: Well, wife was resting at home. She didn't come down to the store. I started with the books again, you know, just taking a few bets on the side, just a few.
2: Mm-hmm.
4: I didn't really want to do it. Just one of those things, you know. I didn't have anybody to go to. The bills had to be paid.
3: Where does this policeman fit into it, this Ray Williams?
4: Well, I'm just coming to it.
2: No.
4: Well, he came in the store. He said he wanted to make a bet. I didn't know him from Adam, so I played careful, you know. I told him I wasn't making both. And then he said he was a good friend of Myra's. Myra, that's a gal who runs a beauty parlor on Crenshaw. She used to make books, but she isn't now.
2: Yeah, we know the spot.
4: Well, when he said that he knew Myra, I figured it was all right, so I took the bet. That's when it started. As soon as he makes the bet, he comes out and says he's a cop working for Vice. I thought he was just kidding, and he flashes this identification.
3: What kind of identification?
4: Badge.
2: What kind of a badge?
4: Well, I don't know. Just a badge. Looked all right.
2: All right, have a look. This one here, was it like this one?
4: I don't know. I didn't get too good a look at it. It might have been something like that. I don't know.
3: You ask for any other identification? You volunteer to show you any?
4: No. No, I didn't ask for any. I was scared. I just figured I was arrested again, that's all. He seemed to know all about the first pinch I stood for making book. He told me that I'd been operating for about a month and a half. He said he had his eye on me.
2: Mm-hmm. What'd he do after he told you he was a policeman?
4: Well, I started explaining to him how the thing shaped up, why I was making books again, how I had to pay up those doctor bills. I tried to beg off. I told him that I'd quit right now. Then he turns around and tells me I don't have to.
2: What do you mean?
4: Well, that's just what he said. He didn't make sense to me either. And he went on, he told me I was operating in his district. Said it'd be okay if I went right along the way I was. He felt that I didn't stand any pinches.
3: Yes, sir. What else did he say?
4: Well, he said he wasn't the only one who'd have to be taken care of. He said that was his partner. And a couple of guys over him, they'd have to be taken care of, too. He said the juice would cost me $100 a week. I tried to explain to him at
2: first. Yeah.
4: Well, I told him that I wasn't operating big. I was just on the side. I said I wasn't making that much a week. But all I was doing is about 50. That's all, just 50. Then he said, well, he says, all right, if that's the way you feel about it, I'll just take you down and book you now.
2: Mm-hmm.
4: Well, I told him I didn't want to stand the pinch again, and I'd do the best that I could. So he finally said, I'll give you 2 weeks to go ahead and open this thing up. He said I'd have to do more business because the juice was just going to cost me $100 a week. He didn't care how I got it.
3: This policeman told you to go ahead and open up, huh? For $100 a week, you could go ahead and make book and nobody bother you.
4: Yeah.
2: Did your wife ever see this policeman, this fellow Williams?
4: Yes, yeah, she saw him. She saw him a couple of times. She saw me give him the money. Mm-hmm.
2: But when did all this start?
4: About the 1st of July. Paid him $100 every week since then. See, I'm almost glad you fellas picked me up, understand? He's running in the ground. He had me in a bind.
3: You say the man's name is Ray Williams, is that right?
4: Yeah, that's right. That's right.
3: He said he had a partner. Did you ever see him?
4: No. No, I never did.
2: Did Williams ever come in with anybody? Did you ever see him with anybody?
4: Well, no. No matter of fact, I never did. One time I asked him who his partner was. He says, none of my business.
3: What kind of a car does he drive?
4: Well, I don't know. Never came to my place in a car. He always walked. He came on foot.
2: Do you know anything else about him? Where does he live?
4: I don't know. He never told me. He never told me anything, you see? Nothing. Once I asked him what station he was working out of, who his boss was. He got a little hard with me. He told me not to get nosy, not to ask so many questions.
2: Is there anything else you can tell us about Williams? Maybe where he hangs out, people he knows? Anything you figure will help us?
4: Well, he works out Wilshire. You ought to know him.
2: Ray Williams.
4: Yeah, Ray Williams. The policeman.
2: Not in my book. Frank and I continued questioning the prisoner, Harold Lawrence, and he gave us a complete description of the extortionist, the man he knew as Officer Ray Williams. Frank got on the phone, notified the commander of Internal Affairs Division of the latest development, and he advised us to bring the prisoner to his office immediately. We signed Lawrence out of the main jail for investigation and took him to the City Hall, room 37. With the help of Sergeants Lloyd Reiner and Floyd Phillips, we started checking through the personnel files for the suspect. Neither Frank nor myself recognized the name or the description of Williams as given us by Lawrence. The first step was to show the prisoner photographs of every police officer in the department, regardless of rank or detail. He was unable to make an identification. We then showed him photographs of all police officers, retired or otherwise. He failed to identify any of them as Williams. We showed him photographs of all civilian employees of the department. Again, no identification. He was unable to find anyone who even closely resembled the extortionist. Not satisfied with this, the prisoner was shown photographs of all law enforcement agencies' personnel in the area. The same results. No identification. 4:18 p.m. While Reiner and Phillips continued checking on their end, we returned the prisoner to the main jail, and then Frank and I drove out to see his wife, Mrs. Mildred Lawrence. We located her at Lawrence's place of business, a small pet shop just off Wilshire Boulevard.
5: What is it this time? Haven't we got enough trouble? What do you want now?
3: We just got through talking to your husband, ma'am. A few things we'd like to clear up. I'd like to talk to you a few minutes if we could.
5: You talk to Harry? How is he?
2: He's all right, ma'am. We've been with him all day. We're still looking into the case.
5: Why can't you let him alone? He admitted what he was doing. He wasn't lying. He told you everything.
2: Yes, ma'am. We appreciate that.
5: And why don't you let him alone? Let me alone. Trouble. That's all we've had. Sickness and trouble. No end of it.
2: Well, we realize that, Ms. Lawrence. We don't like to bother you, but there's something we have to straighten out here.
5: I haven't anything to tell you. I'm busy. Left alone here to run the store. No help. I'm sick. Shouldn't even be down here. Let us alone. Let me alone. Harry was wrong. He'll pay for it. We're not asking you for anything.
3: We're asking you for something, ma'am. We'd like you to help us.
5: Help you? Why? Policemen all alike. Far as I'm concerned, you're nothing but trouble. Reason for all our trouble.
2: Well, that's what we'd like to talk to you about, ma'am.
5: I haven't anything to say, I told you. I'm a sick woman. Got a lot of work to do. Do you mind stepping aside there? Got this whole bin of dog food to package up. Can't just stand around and talk. Poor little pups have to be fed. Haven't even cleaned their litter yet.
2: We appreciate how you feel, Ms. Lawrence. We won't take up too much of your time. Can't you give us just a few minutes,
5: now,
2: please?
5: Now, you listen to me. I've tried to be nice to you. I've got no reason to, either. I could tell you a lot of things about policemen, things you wouldn't want to listen to. I don't think you're so smart. Maybe Harry was doing wrong, but he's not the only one. I could tell you plenty if I wanted.
2: Well, that's what we're here for, ma'am. We told you we were with your husband all day.
5: Then why don't you let me alone? Talked to one cop already today. I told him to stay away, and you do the same. I told him just what I thought of him. Low-down thief.
3: Where was this policeman you talked to today?
5: You know who he is. Was the same place with you. You big, honest policeman. You never do anything wrong. That Ray Williams ought to be in jail just like Harry is.
2: Ray Williams? Is that the man who was here today?
5: That's what I said, wasn't it? Now, will you get out of here?
2: Now, look, Ms. Lawrence, just a minute, please. We talked to your husband, and he told us all about this man Williams.
5: And why don't you do something about it? Go get him and put him in jail, just like you did Harry.
2: That's what we're trying to do, if you'll just help us. Williams isn't a policeman.
5: What do you mean?
3: Yes, ma'am. That's what we've been trying to tell you. We talked to your husband. He told us the whole story.
5: How can you tell? How do you know he's not a policeman?
2: He's not, ma'am. We're sure of that.
5: Harry said he was. Showed Harry his badge.
2: Well, that doesn't make him a policeman, ma'am. We had your husband look at pictures of every officer in this area. He convinced himself that Williams isn't a policeman.
5: Well, if he isn't a policeman, who is he?
3: That's what we want to find out. Will you help us? Mrs. Lawrence?
5: You'll have to excuse me. I didn't mean to be nasty. Just that I've been sick. All this trouble, Harry in jail.
2: Yes, ma'am, we understand that. Now, you say Williams was here today. About what time was that?
5: It was before lunch, about 11:30, quarter to 12, I think. He came here to get money. That's what he always came for.
2: Did he say he'd be back?
5: No, I told him never to come back. I told him Harry was in jail. All the money we gave him, what good did it do? Said I'd go to the city hall if he ever came back.
3: What'd he say to that?
5: He said Harry had to expect an arrest now and then. I told him Harry wasn't going to get arrested anymore. He was through with all that junk. People like him, too.
3: Uh-huh.
5: And then he swore at me. Called me some real nasty names. Told me I'd better keep my mouth shut or I'd get worse than Harry did. Then he went out and slammed the door.
2: Was he driving a car? Did you notice?
5: No, I never saw him in one.
2: Is there anything you know about Williams at all? I mean, anything that would help us locate him, maybe?
5: No, I don't think so. All I know is he said he was a policeman. His name was Ray Williams. Couldn't Harry tell you anything? Maybe he knows.
3: No, ma'am, he couldn't tell us much.
5: Oh, excuse me, please.
2: Yes, ma'am.
5: Lawrence's pet shop. Yes? What's that? Oh, what? Hello? He hung up.
2: Ma'am?
5: It was Ray Williams. Said he just drove by here. He saw us.
2: What do you want?
5: Said he saw me talking to you. He knows you're a policeman. Told me to keep my mouth shut. Said if I don't, he's coming back.
2: Yeah?
5: He said he'd kill me.
2: Before we left, we called in and arranged for a 24-hour stakeout on Lawrence's pet shop and also on the Lawrence home. Until the suspect was apprehended, she would be given a 24-hour protection. The next day, we picked up Mrs. Lawrence and brought her downtown to the city hall, room 23. She was unable to identify any of the photographs of police officers in the area. In addition to the personnel photographs, Mrs. Lawrence also went through a group of pictures which Sergeants Reiner and Phillips came up with. They'd had a run made through the stats office on all known extortionists using the same M.O. Williams used, posing as a police officer. From this group, both Mr. and Mrs. Lawrence gave us two partial identifications. Both men were picked up, questioned, and eliminated. Meantime, we'd gotten out a local broadcast and a teletype was sent to George Brereton, CII Sacramento, asking for assistance in identifying the extortion suspect. The investigation went on. 2 days passed. No leads on the suspect. In checking on other possible victims of the extortionist, Ray Williams, we drove to interview Myra Thomas, operator of a beauty shop out on Crenshaw. She was a tall, good-looking brunette in her early 30s.
3: This man we're looking for, Miss Thomas, Ray Williams, we understand he's a friend of yours.
6: Please, Sergeant, you've described the man to me. You told me his name. It doesn't mean a thing to me. I don't know him.
3: Well, then how'd he get your name, miss?
6: I'm sure I don't know. I'm sorry, I can't help you.
2: Well, now, apparently the man knows you, or he knows about you.
6: I don't think I understand you. What makes you think this man Williams knows me?
2: We've already told you, ma'am. Mr. Lawrence says that when Ray Williams first approached him, he used your name as a means of introduction. Now, it's not a coincidence. I think you'll admit that.
6: Well, I just don't understand what it has to do with me. I know how you feel. I have an idea what you're thinking. I was in trouble once, that bookmaking thing. I learned my lesson, though. I'm through with that business.
3: We're not here about that old arrest, ma'am. We don't want to bother you. Just thought you might be able to help us locate Williams.
6: I'm sorry. I don't think I can.
2: Possibly he might have been using another name, ma'am.
6: I still wouldn't know him. Description doesn't sound like anybody I ever knew.
2: You know the Lawrences pretty well, do you?
6: Yes, I wouldn't say pretty well, but I do know them.
3: Have you seen them lately, either one of them?
6: No, I haven't.
2: You haven't talked with Mrs. Lawrence the last couple of days?
6: No, why?
2: We thought Mrs. Lawrence might have told you what kind of a man this Ray Williams is.
6: What do you mean? What's so bad about posing as a policeman?
2: Well, it's more than that, ma'am. He telephoned Mrs. Lawrence, threatened her if she talked to the police about him.
6: What?
2: Yes, ma'am. He said he'd kill her.
6: No.
3: Yes, ma'am, that's right.
6: Couldn't be. He wouldn't do a thing like that.
2: Do you know him that well?
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2: The idea of an extortionist posing as a policeman to obtain money certainly was nothing new. The idea is as old as crime itself. It's one of the most vicious types of extortion in the eyes of law enforcement agencies because so many such cases go unreported to proper authorities by the victims. Usually, the victim is a person of circumstances with something to hide. The extortionist discovers the person's secret by one means or another, and he begins the never-ending process of draining the victim of his last dollar, all under the guise of being a police officer. If the victim's intelligent enough, at the first approach by the extortionist, he takes the matter to the proper authorities. If he isn't, and he's lucky enough eventually to escape the extortion trap, he goes on for the rest of his life believing that a man who was hired to protect him was the source of all his trouble. And for the rest of his life, he hangs on to his idea. And he passes it on to others. A complete disrespect for law and law enforcement officers. Saturday, October 22nd, 2:15 p.m. Frank Smith and I continued questioning the beauty shop operator, Myra Thomas. The more we talked with her, the more we were convinced that she was acquainted with the suspect, Ray Williams. In order to convince her of the suspect's viciousness, we drove her over to see Mrs. Lawrence at the pet shop. After their talk, we drove Myra Thomas back to the beauty shop, and she told us the story.
6: guess I have to admit it. He certainly had me fooled. I thought he was a policeman.
3: You say he showed you his identification, ma'am. I mean when he first approached you.
6: Yes, he showed me a badge. It looked authentic to me. And the way he talked, the things he said. I thought he was a policeman. I really did.
2: Now, you've heard our end of the story, Miss Thomas. You've talked to Mrs. Lawrence. Are you willing to help us now?
6: It won't get around, will it? Won't be in the newspapers?
2: They won't get it from us, no.
6: You won't tell my husband, will you? He doesn't have to know all about this.
2: No, ma'am. Not unless you want him to.
6: Well, I don't. We're not getting along too well as it is. Williams is the trouble, too. Guess I should have told you when you first asked me.
2: What's that, miss?
6: Just like the Lawrences, I was paying him off, too. A lot longer than the Lawrences. Every week I paid him, and I couldn't tell anyone. Couldn't even tell my husband.
2: What's that, ma'am?
6: Guess I thought I was smart. The bookmaking thing, I mean. Started taking a few bets from the girls in the shop. Just small ones. I didn't mean anything by it. Then this Williams came in one day. Said his girlfriend made a bet with me, and he wanted to place one, too.
2: Mm-hmm. Did you take it?
6: Yes. Like I told you, I thought I was smart. As soon as I took the bet, he showed me the badge, told me he was a police officer. That's when it started. Same thing. Just like the Lawrences.
2: How about after you arrested Miss Thomas? What happened with Williams then?
6: Well, after I got it settled, Williams came back to the shop again. I told him then I was through with the horses. Wouldn't have anything to do with it again. After that, I didn't see him for a while. I sure was glad.
2: You've seen him since? You know where we can locate him now?
6: No, I don't. I have seen him since, though. You promise me my husband won't know about this. You give me your word.
2: Miss Thomas, if you don't want your husband to know about this, it's your business. He'll never hear it from us.
6: It's got to be that way, believe me. I love my husband. Ray Williams has caused us nothing but trouble. Can't tell you the worry he's caused me. I mean, besides all the money I paid him, too.
2: You mean you're still paying him?
6: Yes, that's right. Every week. You know how low that man is. I can't begin to tell you. I thought he was a policeman.
2: Well, why are you still paying him off, ma'am? You mind telling us that?
6: No, I guess I don't mind. I've gone this far.
2: All right.
6: It was while my husband and I were separated. We had a fight. We were separated. I started going out on dates. Nothing serious. One night I was out with a fella from out of town. A nice fella. This Ray Williams saw me and a fella sitting in the car. Parking lot right in back of the bar. We were necking. Williams come by and he knew that I saw him.
2: I see.
6: It wasn't anything wrong, really. I love my husband. He wouldn't understand about the fella that night, though. I mean, if Williams ever told him.
2: That's what he's been holding over your head, has he?
6: Yes, it's more than a year now. I've paid him every week. I'll tell you the truth, Sergeant. I can't go on much longer. I can't.
2: Well, you don't have to worry about it anymore. Just help us locate the man. That's all you have to do now.
6: Well, I don't know where he lives, but I know he's going to contact me. He always does.
2: And that's what we'd like to know. How does he contact you?
6: He phones usually once a week, maybe every other week. He calls me and tells me to meet him someplace and bring the money, $50 every week.
2: And you have a regular time that he calls you?
6: No, almost any time. It's never the same day, never the same place I meet him. I haven't heard from him in over a week now. He should be calling pretty soon, I guess.
2: Mm-hmm. He usually call here, or does he phone you at home?
6: Both places. He seems to know where to reach me. I don't know what I'm going to do this time. I just don't know.
2: Ma'am?
6: I haven't got the money for him. I'm broke. $4 or $5, that's all I have.
2: Well, don't worry about it.
6: But he's going to want his payoff. You know that. What am I going to do?
2: This time it's on us.
7: Before we left Myra Thomas at the beauty shop, we had a definite understanding that as soon as she heard from the extortionist, Ray Williams, she was to call us immediately, any time of the day or night. Then we called the office and made arrangements for stakeouts to be placed both at the beauty shop and at Myra Thomas's home in case Williams decided to contact her in person. The Thomas woman was given a plain envelope containing $50 in marked bills, which she was to hand over to the suspect the next time he demanded his regular payoff. 2 days went by. Tuesday, October 25th. No word on the suspect. Thursday, the 27th. Still no word. Saturday morning, October 29th.
3: I got it.
2: All right.
3: Vice detail, Smith. How's that? Oh, yeah. Uh-huh, I see. Hold on, huh? Pencil, Joe?
2: Yeah, here you go.
3: What was that place again? Okay. The time? Mm-hmm. Yeah, surely, in about half an hour. Yes, ma'am, we'll be there. Goodbye.
2: What do you got, Frank? Anything?
3: Yeah, Myra Thomas.
2: Yeah?
3: He wants to see us. I told her we'd be over in about half an hour.
2: What's the deal?
3: Williams called her. He wants his money.
7: 11:15 a.m. Frank and I got in the car and drove out to see Myra Thomas at her apartment. She told us that the suspect, Ray Williams, had telephoned her shortly before 11 o'clock that morning and set up a date to meet her for his regular payoff at 10 o'clock that night. The designated meeting place was a small nightclub out on Santa Monica Boulevard. The Thomas woman was to meet Williams at the bar. We told her to get there a few minutes ahead of time, and if she happened to spot Frank and I in the nightclub, she was to give no sign of recognition. As far as the actual payoff was concerned, we instructed her to hand over the envelope containing the money to the suspect when he demanded it without any argument. Shortly after 9 o'clock that night, Frank and I entered the nightclub and got a table directly adjoining the bar. It was a modernistic affair, lighted from below with a blue fluorescent lamp. A four-piece orchestra was playing at the rear of the place. Nobody was dancing. Only a few of the tables were occupied, but the bar was doing a good business. We waited. 9:30, 9:45. We spotted Myra Thomas as she entered the club. She went to the far end of the bar, sat down on one of the stools, and ordered a highball. 9:50, 10 p.m. We kept waiting. 10:15, 10:30. Still no sign of the suspect. We watched Myra Thomas order another highball.
3: Getting late, Joe.
2: Yeah, what time you got?
3: 25 to 11. Joe?
2: Yeah.
3: Just came in, coming this way, gray suit?
2: Yeah, uh-huh.
3: What do you think?
2: The description fits, doesn't it?
3: Yeah, it must be. Going up to Miss Thomas, talking to her.
2: All right.
3: He's got the envelope.
2: All right, just a minute. Let's give him room.
3: He's leaving. Going for the front door. What do you say?
2: All right, let's go.
3: Not wasting any time.
2: Come on, let's hurry. Down the street. Come on.
3: All right, mister, hold it.
8: What's the matter? What do you want?
2: Police officers would like to talk to you.
8: Me? What about? What's the matter?
2: You got your identification?
8: Oh, sure, right here. What do you want?
2: We'd like to look at it.
8: Oh, sure, here you are. Oh, excuse me.
3: That's your badge?
8: Oh, no, it's nothing.
2: Where'd you get that phony badge?
8: Friend of mine? Why, what's the matter?
3: What do you got in your right-hand pocket?
8: Well, nothing, just an envelope. Why?
2: No money in that envelope?
8: What'd you say?
2: I said, is there any money in that envelope? Currency?
8: Yeah, I think so. Why? What's the difference?
2: You know the serial numbers on the bills in that envelope?
8: Look, I don't know what you mean, serial numbers on the money. What are you getting at?
2: You got seven pieces of paper money in that envelope. Three $10 bills and four fives.
8: Yeah, what about it?
2: Extortion, mister. You know the pitch. Now, come on, let's go.
8: Now, hold it. Wait a minute. Let's get this straight, huh? So I got an envelope in my pocket. Ordinary envelope. That's supposed to make me a criminal?
2: No. No more than that badge makes you a cop. Come on.
0: The story you have just heard was true. The names were changed to protect the innocent.
1: On January 8th, trial was held in Superior Court, Department 86, City and County of Los Angeles, State of California. In a moment, the results of that trial.
0: Now, here is our star, Jack Webb.
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1: Raymond Edward Williams was tried and convicted of extortion, one count, and impersonating an officer, one count. He received sentences as prescribed by law and is now serving his term in the state penitentiary. Extortion is punishable by imprisonment for not less than 1 nor more than 10 years. Impersonation of an officer is punishable by a fine of not more than $1,000 or by imprisonment for not more than 1 year or by both such fine and imprisonment.
0: Friends, sometime during the next 2 weeks, you'll be asked to buy a poppy in memory of those who fought to keep freedom alive. Give generously when you're asked, and wear your poppy proudly.
1: You have just heard Dragnet, a series of authentic cases from official files. Technical advice comes from the Office of Chief of Police W.H. Parker, Los Angeles Police Department. Technical advisors Captain Jack Donahoe, Sergeant Marty Wynn, Sergeant Vance Frazier. Heard tonight were Herb Ellis, Vic Rodman, June Whitley. Script by Jim Moser. Music by Walter Schumann. Hal Gibney speaking.
0: King Size Fatima, made by the same people who make popular Chesterfield cigarettes, has brought you Dragnet, transcribed from Los Angeles.
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11: Dangerous Assignment, transcribed starring Brian Donlevy as Steve Mitchell.

0: Yeah, danger is my assignment. I get sent to a lot of places I can't even pronounce. They all spell the same thing, though, trouble. But when I walk into the commissioner's office, I don't realize that this assignment's going to show me that sometimes the witness is harder to find than the killer. You sent for me?
1: Steve, you'll recall that several former leading Nazis were arrested not long ago on charges of plotting to regain power in Western Germany.
0: Yeah, seven of them in all, including two of Hitler's so-called heirs.
1: There's still another ex-Nazi big shot involved, perhaps the most dangerous of them all, but we haven't been able to get enough evidence to nail him. His name is Heinrich Schwandorf. He could be their new leader.
0: Schwandorf, yeah, I remember him.
1: He's clever, Steve, very clever. And as I said, we haven't been able to pin a thing on him, but we've been digging into his past.
0: Anything we can use?
1: We think so. An American intelligence officer was murdered in Berlin in 1947. The crime was never solved, but we've never stopped working on it. To date, the evidence on hand seems to point to Schwandorf as the killer.
0: But we can't prove that either, huh?
1: We might prove it if we could locate a man named Peter Metnick. He was witness to the murder. Gave us a fair description of the killer.
0: And it adds up to Schwandorf?
1: The description fits him, yes. Unfortunately, it fits a lot of other people.
0: Which means we have to bring Metnick face to face with Schwandorf.
1: It won't be easy finding Peter Metnick, Steve. Displaced person. We've lost track of him. I've already contacted the International Tracing Service in Germany. They'll have checked their DP files by the time you get there.
0: Right, Commissioner.
1: A word of caution, Steve. If Schwandorf's found out we're looking for Metnick, he'll try to stop you and get to Metnick first. We want Metnick, Steve, alive. Well, that's it. You've got your assignment. Good luck.

0: National Broadcasting Company is presenting Dangerous Assignment, starring Brian Donlevy in the role of Steve Mitchell, colorful, two-fisted government agent. At all those places of the world where danger and intrigue walk hand in hand, there you will find Steve Mitchell on another Dangerous Assignment. In 2 weeks, on Thursday, March 19th, NBC will send your way a complete and comprehensive description of the glitter and swank of the Academy Awards presentation in Hollywood. This gala distribution of the coveted Filmland Oscar will be described by film star Paul Douglas. 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As well as a complete description of the proceedings, you'll hear the acceptance speeches of the winners. It's Hollywood's biggest night of the year, and it's all to be broadcast directly into your homes by NBC. So, remember, Thursday, March 19th, hear the presentation of the Academy Awards Oscar on the NBC Radio Network.
1: 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Get over to Germany and start tracking down a displaced person named Peter Metnick and hope he can identify a killer for us, an ex-Nazi big shot we'd like to put away for keeps. It's early Friday evening when my plane lands, and I hurry over to the office of the International Tracing Service, an agency of the Allied High Commission.
2: Mitchell, here's a record of the man you're seeking. Not much information, I'm afraid. Still...
1: Well, let's have it anyway, Mr. Vogel.
2: Peter Jan Metnick, profession school teacher. Arrested in Prague, 1940. Released by Allied forces in 1945. Has been employed as a dock worker, private tutor, shoe salesman, and farm labor. A brief description of him follows. Height, weight, color of hair, eyes, and so forth.
1: When did you get this information?
2: August 1948. Peter Metnick came to us seeking information regarding a daughter. We succeeded in locating her 2 years later, but by then Metnick had disappeared.
1: Hadn't he left an address with you?
2: Yes. He had secured employment on a farm in Bavaria, near the village of Linderheim. A farm owned by a man named Carl Whedon.
1: But he'd already moved on by the time you located his daughter, huh?
2: Yes, the owner of the farm was vague. Couldn't seem to remember where Metnick had gone to.
1: Oh, that's where the trail ends, a farm in Bavaria. Look, about Metnick's daughter, where does she live?
2: Frankfurt.
1: I guess I ought to run down there.
2: That will not be necessary, Mr. Mitchell. Fraulein Metnick is here.
1: Oh?
2: When we were informed of your arrival, we immediately contacted her, thinking perhaps she might have heard of her father. She hadn't, but she insisted on coming here to see you.
1: Good. Let's talk to her, then.
2: Of course. Excuse me. Fraulein Metnick?
3: Yes?
2: This way, if you please. Fraulein Metnick, Mr. Mitchell.
3: How do you do, Mr. Mitchell?
1: Fraulein, sit down, please.
3: Thank you. You're looking for my father, Herr Mitchell.
1: He's in danger. So are you. Because of what your father knows, someone may try to silence him with a threat against you.
3: Oh, I don't understand.
1: Your father was a witness to a murder. Berlin, 1947. He saw the killer get away. We think we know now who that killer was.
3: Oh, I see. And you need my father to identify him. Then we must find him quickly, Herr Mitchell.
1: First of all, Fraulein, do you have any photographs of your father?
3: I have several snapshots in my purse.
1: Good.
3: Here. Yeah, this one. This was taken on the steps of a school in Prague where my father taught. He was there many years and until he was arrested. That was the last time my mother and I saw him.
1: Ever hear from him after that?
3: Oh, there were a few letters, yes. The last one came shortly before his escape from Buchenwald.
1: I'll want to know all there is to know about your father, his friends, his habits, hobbies, if any.
3: Even the kind of tobacco he smoked?
1: Yeah. Must be something in his past that'll give us a clue as to where he went after he left that farm in Bavaria. We spend the next couple of hours at a quiet little cafe nearby, and Fräulein Lana Metnick fills me in about her father's background later. I borrow a car from Vogel at the tracing service, and Lonnie and I head south for Frankfurt. It's almost 11 that night when we pull into town. We drive straight to her apartment.
3: Yes, that's the building up ahead, Stephen. The small one on the left.
1: Okay, Lonnie.
3: You will come up?
1: Sure. I want to look over those letters and also help you pack.
3: Pack?
1: I'll feel a lot better, Lonnie, after you've moved to a hotel.
3: But I'm not afraid, Stephen.
1: Okay, but you're still going to...
3: What is it?
1: That gent just coming out of your apartment building.
3: You mean the one coming this way?
1: Yeah.
3: You know him?
1: I think so. Excuse me a minute. Oh, just a minute.
4: Yes, what is it?
1: We've met, haven't we?
4: I'm afraid not. In any event, I don't seem to recall.
1: Perhaps it's just that I recognize you from some photographs.
4: Really?
1: Or the newsreel, maybe.
4: Newsreels? No, I've never been quite that important.
1: But you were Herr Schwandorf.
4: Schwandorf. You're mistaken.
1: Heinrich Schwandorf of Leipzig, a member of the inner circle of Hitler's stooges.
4: I said you were mistaken, my friend. Now, if you'll excuse me, good night.
1: Sure, but we'll meet again, Herr Schwandorf. Maybe real soon.
3: Who was that man, Stephen?
1: The number one reason why we're going to get you out of here fast. Upstairs in Lonnie's apartment, I read over her father's letters. While she packs a suitcase 10 minutes later, I drive her to a hotel and leave her with the promise that I'll contact her as soon as I get word of Peter Metnick. Then I put in a call to the local law and ask them to find Schwandorf, and if they can, keep an eye on him. Also, keep an eye on Lonnie. An hour later, I'm wheeling my sedan toward the village of Linderheim in Bavaria. Then, as I hit a bumpy stretch of road, I hear something. A muffled groan in the back seat. I slam on the brakes. I reached back, jerked the auto robe off, jerked the oar.
3: Hello, Stephen.
1: Lonnie, look, what's the idea?
3: Oh, please, don't be angry with me. I had to do this. I had to come along with you, Stephen.
1: Oh, great.
3: I knew you'd refuse if I asked you, so I...
1: So you stowed away under that auto robe while I was making that phone call. Did you enjoy the trip?
3: No, not very. That bump you hit back there, I hit my knee. Here, you see?
1: Yeah.
3: Oh, you're angry with me.
1: No, I guess not.
3: I just had to come with you. I'm so worried about my father and...
1: Okay, no point in taking you back to Frankfurt now. We'll mush on to Linderheim. It's another 4 hours' drive to Linderheim, and Lonnie sleeps most of the way with her head on my shoulder. The things I have to put up with sometimes... The sun is coming up just as we pull into a small farm nestled high in the Bavarian Alps. I get out to stretch my legs as a tall blonde gent comes around the barn herding several dairy cows ahead of him.
5: Hello there.
1: Hi. You the owner?
5: Yeah, I'm Ernst Weiden.
1: Oh, I thought the owner was Carl Weiden.
5: My father, he died a year ago. What can I do for you?
1: I'd like some information about a man who worked here sometime in 1948, a man named Metnick.
5: Metnick? Peter Metnick, but of course. The little school teacher. Fine man, I was very fond of him. Herr Metnick and his friend left us in the early part of 1949, I believe.
1: His friend?
5: Yeah, another school teacher. Professor, this one. Came here early in the year looking for Herr Metnick. They had known one another at Dachau. His name was, Ingolstadt. Professor Hermann Ingolstadt.
1: You said they left together. Where did they go?
5: If I remember correct. Munich. Yeah, through an exchange of letters with some friends, the Professor Engelhardt had secured a position to teach at a boys' school in Munich. Wallenbrook or Fallbrook or some name, I think it was like that.
3: Stephen, my father went with him, perhaps in the hope of securing a position at the school as well.
1: Yeah, could be.
3: Well, at least if we could find this Professor Engelhardt, he might know of my father's whereabouts.
1: Herr Weiden, how do we get on the road to Munich?
5: Come, I assure you. You can see the road from the rise here. Come. Down there. You see the village?
1: Yeah.
5: On the left, the road?
1: Yeah, going past the church?
5: Yeah, that is it. You take that road and...
1: Hey!
6: Lonnie!
1: Oh, great.
5: Your lady friend seems to be in a hurry. She has left you.

Steve Mitchell will continue his dangerous assignment in just a moment. Did you know that you help to perform miracles? Human life itself is a miracle. Through the blood you donate and the money you give through your Red Cross, you help to preserve life. And now scientists and physicians have discovered another miracle you have a part in. Blood processed into gamma globulin for use in the prevention of paralysis in polio. To collect the blood, process it into gamma globulin for the protection of our children against this dread disease will take a lot of money. In addition, the Red Cross must continue to collect whole blood for civilian hospitals which it serves, for the Korean wounded and

to collect whole blood for civilian hospitals which it serves, for the Korean wounded, and for the building of a safe plasma reserve for national defense, both military and civilian. Blood gives life. Money packs and sends it. 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Answer the call.

0: to Dangerous Assignment and Brian Donlevy as Steve Mitchell.
1: She's left you high and dry, Herr Mitchell.
2: She sure has, Ernst.
1: But why would she do a thing like that?
2: That's a good question. Look, I've got to catch her. How far is it into the village?
1: About 3 kilometers.
2: Ah, that gives her even more of a head start. Okay. Once I leg it in, is there a police station of some kind?
1: Yeah, a constable.
2: Good. Maybe I can borrow a car and overtake her.
1: You could never overtake her with what you could borrow from the constable.
2: What do you mean?
1: A bicycle.
2: Oh, great. That just about licks me. No, wait a minute. Is there a telephone in the village?
1: Yeah.
2: See you later. In the village, I telephone our legation in Munich and ask them to check and try to locate the boys' school where Professor Engelhardt teaches. Half an hour later, they call me back and give me the name of it. I put in a call to the headmaster, Dr.
3: Professor Engelhardt is on a holiday in Salzburg. He goes there often for his health. He must be careful, you know. He was gassed in the First World War, and it bothers him quite a bit. I was telling him only the other day...
2: Look, Dr. Grumper, do you remember when Professor Engelhardt first came to your school a few years back?
3: Of course.
2: Was there a man with him, a man named Metnick?
3: No, he arrived alone.
2: Oh, fine, another lead gone.
3: He had, of course, been traveling with this Metnick.
2: What's that?
3: But Metnick was killed in a train accident.
2: Killed?
3: Yeah, at a village not far from here. Freiburg, I think he said. Yeah, Freiburg.
2: Okay, one thing more, Dr. Grumper. If anybody else makes inquiry about Engelhardt or Metnick, and I think someone will, you give out the same information you gave me. I grab the next train and head for Freiburg. At this point, it looks like I'm cooked on the deal, but I've got to be sure. At Freiburg, I check with the local law, and they let me look through their files, and sure enough, there's a report of Metnick's death. Then, while I'm still looking it over, they usher somebody else into the room.
4: Well, Stephen.
2: Hello, honey.
4: How did you get here?
2: I took a shortcut.
4: Stephen, my father's dead.
2: Yeah, I know.
4: Well, that's what the headmaster told me, but... Well, I couldn't believe it. I had to be sure. That's why I came here.
2: I guess there's no doubt about it, Lonnie. Hey, look, why did you grab the car and beat it back there at the farm?
4: Because I didn't think you were telling me the truth.
2: What do you mean?
4: Well, I thought my father must be in trouble or must have done something. I thought you were after him. Then when I saw you talking with the Nazi Schwandorf...
2: Oh, so you did know him.
4: Of course. Many of us have good cause to know him. I thought the two of you were working together.
2: I see.
4: So when that farmer told us about the boys' school, my only thought was to get to my father and warn him. Later I realized I must be mistaken about you. I'm sorry, Steve.
2: Well, like you say, I guess it doesn't matter anymore.
4: How did it happen, Steve?
2: Well, according to the report here, Professor Engelhardt and your father, Peter Metnick, had hitched a ride on a train. Riding the rods, we call it. Your father fell off to the tracks and... Well, you can guess the rest.
4: Yes.
2: Sorry, Lonnie.
4: Thank you, Steve. Well, what now?
2: I wanted to find your father because I figured he could pin a killing on Schwandorf. Now, maybe I'd better talk to Professor Engelhardt if I can find him.
4: You think he might have some information?
2: Maybe. He was traveling with your father.
4: Well, if he can tell me anything, I want to talk to him also.
2: Well, we'd better check that headmaster at the boys' school in Munich, see if he can give us a line on Engelhardt.
5: As I told you over the telephone earlier, Herr Mitchell, Professor Engelhardt is in Salzburg.
2: I know, but where in Salzburg, Dr. Grumper?
4: Did he mention any specific hotel or resort there?
5: No, but he usually stays at one of three places. I'll write them down for you. You have no trouble finding them when you arrive.
2: Thanks.
5: Here you are.
2: One other thing. I don't know what Engelhardt looks like. You happen to have a picture of him?
5: Picture? Let me see. Yeah.

0: Here. Here's a class picture. Professor Engelhardt with his students.
1: Hey, wait a minute.
0: What is it?
1: Yeah, that's Peter Metnick.
2: My father, Stephen.
0: What are you talking about? This is Professor Engelhardt.
1: No, no. The real Engelhardt must have died in that accident. Metnick saw a chance to get lost from Schwandorf, so he's been posing as Engelhardt ever since.
2: Well, then he's alive, Stephen. He's alive.
1: Yeah, and in Salzburg. Come on. We burn up the road to Salzburg. I head for a phone booth to call the places the headmaster gave me. One of them has no phone, so I call the other two. Lonnie waits outside the booth for me. I draw a blank on both places.
2: Any luck, Stephen?
1: No, we'd better head for the third place on the list.
2: All right.
1: I casually brush some tiny tobacco flakes off the counter and start to leave the booth. Then I stop. Tobacco. Pipe tobacco. Something registers all of a sudden.
2: What are you waiting for?
1: Just thought of another call I should make. Wait for me in the car.
2: All right.
1: She wanders off. I put through a quick call to my friend Vogel at the Displaced Persons Tracing Service.
3: Mr. Mitchell, I've been trying to get in touch with you.
1: That doesn't surprise me, Vogel. Was it about Lonnie?
3: Yes. You left my office to take her to her apartment.
1: Yeah. She stowed away in my car.
3: But later I called her apartment and talked to the real Lonnie Metnick. The woman with you is an imposter.
1: I kind of figured that just now. Some flecks of pipe tobacco rang a bell.
3: Pipe tobacco? I don't understand.
1: I'll explain later. Right now I'm fresh out of time. I go outside to the car. Lonnie's nowhere in sight. I've got to act fast. I go to the third address on my list. Yep. They tell me Lonnie just left. She'd been asking about the professor who's at the band concert in the park. The band is tooting away full blast when I get there. People are milling around. I look for Metnick. Finally, I spot him just leaving the park. Lonnie's right behind him, and I've got a strong hunch he's holding a gun in his back, maneuvering him to a quiet spot to kill him. I've got to slip up without her seeing me. One peep out of me, and Metnick's a dead duck. They move on out of the park and down a quiet walk that runs along one side. I follow them. Just as they start across the street, a low black sedan swings around the corner and heads for them fast. Suddenly, I get a hunch what's going to happen.
4: Metnick, watch out!
1: They jump back just in time. The car whips by and heads for me. I grab a push cart and shove it toward the car as I dive to one side. The driver swerves and goes up on the sidewalk. I run over to it just as Schwandorf tries to get out the door with a gun. He slumps against the door. I grab his gun and whirl toward Metnick and Lonnie. Then I relax. Metnick's got her gun and is herding her toward me.
5: Who are you? And who is this girl?
1: I'm Steve Mitchell, United States agent. This girl was hired to find you and knock you off to keep you from putting the finger on this boy in the car.
5: Huh? Heinrich Schwandorf.
1: You remember him, huh?
5: Yes, indeed I do. I saw him kill a man several years ago.
1: That's what we wanted to know. That cook's Mr. Schwandorf.
2: It's fine. He tried to run us down in the car.
1: Sure, he wanted you both out of his way. You'd already served your purpose as far as he was concerned.
2: But I was his girl. He tried to kill me. Don't worry. If you need any more against him, I'll give you plenty.
1: I don't doubt it.
5: How did you find out about this girl, Mr. Mitchell?
1: She was posing as your daughter, Mr. Metnick, but a few flakes of tobacco in a phone booth put me wise to her just in time.
2: Tobacco? I don't understand.
1: It made me remember your talking about your father's favorite pipe tobacco.
5: But I do not smoke.
1: That's right. I should have known that as soon as I learned you'd been badly gassed in World War I, but it didn't register until just a few minutes ago. Yeah, sweetheart, you were doing great until I spotted the tobacco. Then you just sort of went up in smoke.
6: 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The Railroad Hour presents Gordon McRae and his charming guest stars in memorable operettas. 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The Telephone Hour brings you the music of Donald Voorhees and the Bell Symphonic Orchestra, as well as famous guests from the realm of music. Also, on Monday evening, you'll enjoy hearing Encore with the musical talents of Meredith Wilson, Marguerite Piazza, and Robert Merrill. 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
1: And that will be Steve Mitchell's dangerous assignment next week. Included in tonight's cast were Jim Davis, Pamela Duncan, Henry Rowland, Paul Fries, and Rye Billsbury. This is John Storm speaking.

Today, our reserve of blood plasma retained from World War II is almost exhausted. 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Dangerous Assignment, starring Brian Donlevy in the role of Steve Mitchell, with Herb Butterfield as the commissioner, is written by Bob Reif and Adrian Jandot and is directed by Bill Karn. 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Each weekday, hear One Man's Family on NBC.

0: Hold it. 15 seconds from now, you'll see the picture he just took. See? With a Polaroid land camera, you get bright, sharp pictures in 15 seconds. Snap, pull, peel. It's that easy. Is there any better way to get pictures of the family?
1: £31.5, £32, £33, £35, £40 and £10 is £50, and £50 is a pound. 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
3: This is Orson Welles, speaking from London. Here in the grim stone structure on the Thames, which houses Scotland Yard, is a warehouse of souvenirs, where everyday objects, a broom, a vase, a lampshade, all are touched by murder. Now this tan shoe, it's a brogue, good leather, expensive make, but the dark stain near the heel wasn't put there by the manufacturer.
4: A tan shoe, sir. Left foot. What do you make of this stain? It looks to me like blood.
3: Today, that shoe can be seen in the Black Museum.
5: From the annals of the Criminal Investigation Department of the London Police, we bring you the dramatic stories of the crimes recorded by the objects in Scotland Yard's Gallery of Death, the Black Museum.

0: here we are in the Black Museum. Scotland Yard's Museum of Murder. Here lies death. Violent, unexpected death. Here in the objects that line the shelves and fill the room are the stories of murder. Here's a birthday card. To Margaret, with love. A present went with the card, of course. The present was death. This glass. A man was drinking from it when he died, most unnaturally. The glass fell from his hands. The murderer jumped forward instinctively to catch it. He caught it and left a fingerprint that sent him to the gallows. Ah, here we are. Here's the tan shoe. A left foot shoe. The darkish stain near the heel inside and out couldn't be disguised with polish. But there was no stain on it that morning of May the 20th, 1930, when the two men, one wearing this particular shoe, walked along the platform at Newcastle Station. It was a few minutes before train time as they made their way along the platform.
1: I tell you, John, my firm regard me most highly.
2: I'm sure they do, my dear chap.
1: It's not that I care to boast, but their attitude speaks for itself.
2: In what way?
1: Well, as you know, they allow me to travel with the colliery wages each Friday.
2: Uh-huh.
1: From the bank in Newcastle to our office at Olmouth.
2: It's a very responsible task. Come, my friend, admit the truth.
1: What truth, John?
2: Well, they really don't allow you to travel unescorted with so much money in that black leather bag.
1: Oh, yes, they do.
2: But there's no guard cunningly posted someone else on the train to watch you?
1: None whatsoever. You see, they place great trust in me.
2: They do indeed.
1: Mark my words, I'm in line for a colliery managership one day.
2: And you deserve it, my dear chap.
1: Yes, it'd be a fine reward for 20 years' work. Morning, Collins. Oh,
3: good morning, Dennis.
1: Fine chap. He's a clerk with a neighbouring colliery. Now, come on, John, I think this is our carriage.
2: It seems to be empty.
1: Splendid. We can have a good talk during the hour journey to Olmouth. Now, come on, sit down and make yourself at home.
0: And with these few words, the friends smilingly took their places in the empty railway carriage. It was quite a change for Mr. Bennett to have someone to talk to on his usually lonely courier service. More often than not, he was alone with his small black bag. For it was not his habit to trust strangers when carrying a large sum of money. But this chap seemed a decent sort.
1: And, John, you simply must come home to dinner and meet the wife.
2: Oh, that'll be very nice, old chap.
1: That's good. Well, shall we say Friday night?
2: Delighted.
0: Yes, a very decent sort. Bennett didn't take easily to people, but this chap seemed to be his kind. He'd only met him in Newcastle a week ago, but he'd warmed to him at once, and in a way did with few people. And so the train sped along the northeastern line. Heaton, Stannington, Morpeth. Small station stops along the line. At Morpeth, the train took up water. A few people got out to stretch their legs. Some passed through the barrier and gave up their tickets. Among them was a man in a gray overcoat.
4: Tickets, please. Tickets, please.
2: There you are.
4: Your tickets for Olmouth.
2: Oh, yes, I've changed my mind. I'm getting off here, thank you.
4: Tickets, please.
0: 4 minutes later, the train left Morpeth and went on its way to Olmouth. There the passengers alighted. The journey was over. A porter then proceeded to clean the train, as was usual. But in one of the empty carriages, he made a gruesome discovery.
5: Hey, what's this? Blood on the floor?
0: A stream of blood running from under the seat. He bent down to look and found the carriage not so empty as he'd imagined.
5: Help! Please! Somebody's been murdered!

0: Inspector Morton, sir, from Scotland Yard.
1: Oh, Inspector, come in. Glad to renew your acquaintance.
2: How are you, sir?
1: Thank you, Sergeant. That'll be all.
0: Yes, sir.
1: Sit down. Well, in answer to your question, I'm worried. Deeply worried.
2: About the murder, sir?
1: Yes. They all come to the chief constable of the county.
2: Who?
1: The railways, telling me that no one will travel by train unless the killer's caught.
2: I see their point.
1: Yeah, but that's only one of them. And then there's the colliery, insisting that we find the murderer of their employee and the man's wife, of course.
2: Yes, I know. Well, you can hand all that sort of thing over to me now.
1: And I can't say I'm sorry.
2: First of all, sir, would you supply me with some preliminary facts? How much do you know about the murdered man?
3: The chief constable explained it all to the London detective. The dead man's name was Wallace Bennett, a meek and faithful little man. For the past 20 years, he'd worked with a leading colliery in the district. For the past 5 years, he'd been their paymaster, traveling with his cash bag to pay the miners' wages each week in Alnmouth.
1: Well, there it is, Inspector. He took the train, as usual, this Friday, but he arrived at Alnmouth dead.
2: And the bag in which he carried this money, sir?
1: It was missing.
3: The inspector wanted to find out first about that missing bag. Most of all, how much money it contained. He went to the colliery manager.
2: Now, sir, I'd like to have your help in connection with the murder of Bennett.
4: Well, anything I can do to help, you can count on me.
2: Well, first, I'd like to find out how much the bag he was carrying with him contained.
4: Well, the person who can answer that question is Miss Robertson in our accounts department.
2: Well, Miss Robertson, I expect you have a record of the amount that Mr. Bennett drew from the bank on the morning of his death.
5: Oh, yes, Inspector. I have a note of it here. The amount is exactly £400, 8 shillings, and fourpence.
2: And how was the money made up?
5: In various denominations, Inspector. You see, it was required for paying the men at the colliery, but the greater part in pound notes. And, Inspector, I thought that you'd be making inquiries, so I was in touch with the bank this morning.
2: Yes.
5: The money was paid out in used notes, and the bank has no trace of the numbers.
2: Oh, bad luck. Well, thank you, Miss Robertson. You've saved me a disappointment and a wasted visit.
3: Now there were other things, and other people to see. Among them, the doctor.
6: Yes, Inspector, I was called in by the local police when the body was discovered.
2: And what did you determine as the cause of death, Doctor?
6: There were 4 bullets in the body, one of which entered the left lung and one the heart.
2: Yes.
6: The other two were lodged in the brain.
2: Our killer took no chances.
6: None at all. The skull was also fractured by a heavy blow, such as might be made by the butt of a revolver.
2: I see. Oh, thank you, Doctor.
3: The motive was clear enough. Robbery. Somewhere was a bag and £400. And there also was a murderer. But where? Who was it? Morton found it hard those first few days. Hard because there were no leads. There was a body, a missing cash bag, and 4 bullets. That was all. The bullets were duly tested and traced.
2: Nickel-cap bullets, sir. Unusual style. 5 from a .32 revolver.
1: Any hope of tracing that gun, Morton?
2: Well, we're working on it now, sir. The train was thoroughly searched. No sign of the gun, but I'm having a very thorough search made along the railway track to see if we can uncover anything there.
1: Good.
2: I should think it likely that the killer might have thrown the gun out of the window.
1: Well, let me know as soon as you enter the report, won't you?
2: Inspector Morton, what's that? You found a gun. All right, send it along as quickly as possible and we'll have it examined by the experts.
7: Yes, sir. It's the murder weapon, all right. I've compared it with the bullets and they were fired from this same revolver.
2: I suppose there's no means of identification on the revolver. Number removed and all the usual precautions?
7: Oh, no, sir. The number can be distinguished. What's more, I've made inquiries and we've traced the owner.
2: Good. Sounds a little too simple, though. Where is the owner?
7: Well, he's a foreign gentleman, sir, living here in Newcastle. They are getting hold of him now.
2: Now, Mr. Rossini, I want you to identify this revolver. According to the gun license, it's one that belongs to you.
8: Let me see. Yes, that's my revolver, all right. Oh, I can't tell you how grateful I am to you, Inspector, for getting it back. Oh, my wife will be pleased. I never expected to see it again.
2: You mean it was stolen?
8: Yes, over 3 months ago. I must phone my wife and tell her it's back. Oh, she was so upset, poor Annunziata. You see, my house was burgled, and this was missing, among other things. I reported it to the local police.
2: I see. Just one other question, Mr. Rossini. Can you give me some indication of your movements during the last 7 days?
8: Oh, that's very simple, Inspector. I only arrived home this morning on a business trip from the continent. You see, I've been in Paris for the last fortnight. But please, don't let my wife know that. If you want any witnesses, that's very easy. I've been working in the Paris office of my company all the time. Don't be suspicious of me, you
2: all
8: know.
2: All right, Mr. Rossini. Just as a matter of routine, we'll check your statement. But I don't think we'll need to see you again.
3: Dead ends. Wherever they looked, dead ends. With the inquest pending, it looked as if a verdict of murder by a person or persons unknown would be certain. And yet that was not to be. A twist of fate, a new chance witness, was to revive the investigation, set it back on the trail which led to the murderer, and the bloodstained shoe, that same tan shoe, which can be seen today in the Black Museum.

0: The witness came in on the third day, the morning after the funeral. He was a short, dark-haired man whose name was Collins. He asked to see the inspector in charge of the case.
1: Come in here, Mr. Collins. We can talk without interruption.
2: Thank you, Inspector.
1: Now, what was it you wished to see me about?
2: Well, about Bennett, about his murder.
1: Yes?
2: I met him on Newcastle Station that morning before he boarded the train.
1: You saw him then? Was he carrying his cash bag?
2: Yes, he was. I've seen Bennett travel down to Alnmouth every Friday for years. But this morning, I particularly noticed him because...
1: Why?
2: Because he usually traveled alone.
1: Wasn't he alone last Friday?
2: No, he had someone with him. They were walking along the station together. I saw them get into the same compartment.
0: Now, for the first time, Bennett's train companion entered the case. Inspector Morton wanted to know more, a lot more. Was the man a friend of Bennett's? Did he, Collins, know him?
2: No, I didn't know the man, Inspector. He was a stranger to me.
1: Then it'd sound like he'd be a close friend of Bennett.
2: I think so. Of course, his wife, widow, would be the one to tell you about that.
1: I'll check with her. Now, Mr. Collins, you've been very helpful, but can you help a little more?
2: Yes, how, Inspector?
1: Can you give me a description of this man?
2: Well, I noticed he was shortish, about my height. That's 5'7".
1: Yes. Anything else?
2: He was fair, small moustache.
1: Good. And his clothes?
2: He was wearing a grey overcoat, a grey soft felt hat, and a dark grey suit. At least I could see his dark grey trousers, a red tie, I think. Oh yes, and tan brogue shoes.
1: You're very observant, Mr. Collins. Did you by any chance notice when he left the train?
2: Yes, at Morpeth.
1: You're sure of that?
2: Certain. I got out to stretch my legs when the train took up water there. I saw him go through the barrier and give up his ticket.
0: Out of the blue, a witness and a lead at last. It happens that way. A person remembers some incident, some unusual detail, and the trail begins.
3: Mrs. Bennett?
4: Yes?
3: I'm from the police. I'm sorry to trouble you at a time like this, but Inspector Morton, I'd like you to answer a few questions.
4: I'll do it.
3: Thank you, Mrs. Bennett. Now, your husband left home at the usual time on that particular morning?
4: Yes.
3: Carrying the black bag containing the money?
4: Yes. I was always worried about that bag.
3: Yes. Yeah. Do you recall on this particular morning whether your husband was planning to meet a friend or anybody in particular?
4: Well, if he was, he never mentioned it to me. He always travelled by himself, as far as I know.
3: Ah. Well, amongst your husband's acquaintances, is there any man you can recollect, shortish, 5'7", fair hair, small moustache?
4: No. No, I can't think of anybody like that. He definitely wasn't a close friend of my husband's, of that I'm sure.
0: Inspector Morton hurried to Morpeth and interviewed the ticket collector.
5: A man in a grey overcoat. Last Friday, you said, sir?
1: Yes, a short, fair man, dark grey suit, and small moustache. Do you remember him?
5: Funny, I do remember. He had a ticket to Alnmouth.
1: But he gave it up here.
5: Yes, he said he'd changed his mind or something.
1: Did you notice if he was carrying a small black bag?
5: I couldn't say what it was, see. He had it inside his coat, covered up. It looked bulky.
1: Inside his coat? Thank you. Thank you very much.
0: A casual question had brought an encouraging, unexpected answer. The man who had left the train at Morpeth was concealing something bulky beneath his overcoat. The black cash bag was missing, and this man had traveled in the same train, according to a witness, in the very same compartment. All they had to do now was find him. The thought was not too comforting. Find one man who might be anywhere in England. One man who had left almost no trace behind him. And then fate, strange, incredible fate, intervened. Or was it fate? Perhaps it was stupidity or the unconscious urge to brag that lies hidden in every murderer. Anyway, it happened that same week at a hotel bar in London.
6: Come on, have another, George.
7: No, thanks, matey. I've got to be going.
8: Come on, I'll pay.
7: But you've already paid for three.
8: What's that matter? I've got money. Look.
7: Blimey.
8: £1 notes. Hundreds of them. I tell you, I'm rich. Come on, have another.
0: Two men drinking in a bar, two casual acquaintances. It might never have happened, but it did happen. And when one of them, his mind filled with misgivings and doubts, went to the police the next morning, Scotland Yard was speedily informed.
1: Now, let's hear the story. Your name's Blakey, is it?
7: That's right, sir. I'm a bus driver. This fella I was drinking with, he used to work for our company once.
1: Do you know him well?
7: Well, no, hardly at all. I met him in the pub last night and he kept on buying me drinks. Then he brought out this great fistful of money.
1: How much money would you say?
7: Oh, 200 or 300 quid, I should think. Mm-hmm. Well, maybe I'm misjudging him, sir, but, well, I heard about the murder in Newcastle and the money being pinched.
1: You did the right thing, Blakey. Don't worry about that. What's the man's name?
7: Linkman. John Linkman, I think it is.
1: Do you know where he lives?
7: No, I've not the faintest idea about that. But you'll find him most nights down at the Roundhead Arms, sir, in the bar there.
0: The Roundhead Arms, a small pub on a London side street, a long way from the scene of the murder. But here, that same evening, went Inspector Morton.
9: What'll it be for you, sir?
1: I'll order in a minute, miss. Thanks. I'm waiting for a friend.
9: Okay.
1: You might happen to know him. He's one of your regular customers. John Linkman.
9: Johnny Linkman? Oh, yes, I know him.
1: Funny thing, I came in here last Friday to have a drink with him and seemed to miss him.
9: Oh, that's no wonder. You should have asked me. Johnny was away. He was away about a week.
1: Oh, that explains it.
9: Yes, some business trip, he said. Must have done all right, too, because he's pretty flush now.
1: Nice to hear of an old friend doing so well.
9: There he is now, just coming in. Hello, Johnny, love.
10: Hello, Ruby. Find it bitter.
9: Better make it, too. You've got a friend waiting for you.
10: Oh?
1: Never mind the drinks, miss. John Linkman?
10: Yes, who are you?
1: Inspector Morton from Scotland Yard.
9: Scotland Yard?
10: What do you want with me?
1: There are one or two questions I want to ask you. Outside.
0: With a firm grip on his quarry's arm, Morton left the hotel bar. Outside, a car was waiting. Morton and Linkman were driven to Scotland Yard.
1: In here, Mr. Linkman.
10: My dear Inspector, you must be out of your mind. What's the meaning of this treatment?
1: Where were you last Friday, Mr. Linkman?
10: Minding my own business.
1: Oh, come, sir, that attitude's only wasting our time.
10: Well, I was on a business trip, if you must know.
1: Where?
10: In the Newcastle district. I'm a salesman.
1: What firms did you deal with there? And what firm do you represent?
10: I'm a private trader. I saw no firms while I was there.
1: None?
10: No, my trip was a failure.
1: Then where did you get the very large sum of money you've been carrying with you lately?
10: Money? What money?
1: I think you know to what I'm referring. May I see the contents of your pocket?
10: Certainly not.
1: Then you'll force me to go through the formality of a search warrant.
10: Oh, all right. Here. A pen.
1: Yes.
10: Some silver and this.
1: £1 notes. At a guess, about 300 of them.
0: Linkman was held in custody. Meanwhile, Morton and a sergeant went to search his home.
11: I'm sorry, ma'am, but we have a search warrant. Shall I start on the bedroom, sir?
1: Yes, Sergeant.
9: But what has my husband done? Why are you here?
1: We're just making a preliminary investigation, ma'am. There's no cause for alarm yet.
0: They searched the bedroom, a cramped lounge room with its fading wallpaper, the bathroom, the kitchen, pursued and harassed by a distraught Mrs. Linkman. Then, in the second bedroom.
9: But what has he done, Inspector? You've got to tell me.
1: I'm sorry. There's nothing I can tell you yet, Mrs. Linkman.
9: Oh, this is awful. Awful.
11: I've got something, Inspector. A tan shoe, sir. Left foot. What do you make of this stain?
1: It looks to me like blood. We'll take it back with us and have it tested.
0: In the laboratory at Scotland Yard, they found out it was blood. The bank in Newcastle identified the notes. In a police lineup, Collins identified Linkman as the man who had shared a compartment with Bennett that fatal Friday morning. And then the game was up.
1: Well, Mr. Linkman, have you anything to say?
10: This is all a ridiculous mistake. I can explain everything.
1: Can you explain this?
10: Why, yes. You must have found it in my flat. It's one of my shoes.
1: And can you explain this stain? Here, just by the toe cap. Somebody seems to have been trying to cover it with shoe polish. Not very successfully, I'm afraid. Oh, come along, Mr. Linkman. Can you explain that?
10: I've never noticed the stain before. It's probably some oil or something.
1: No, Mr. Linkman, it's not oil. I have the laboratory report here. It's a blood stain.
10: All right, you know everything, don't you?
1: Not everything, Mr. Linkman, but enough. Would you like to make a statement now?
10: Very well. I'm glad it's over. Glad I can tell somebody the truth at last.
0: Confronted with all this and the evidence of the stain on the shoe he'd vainly tried to cover up with shoe polish, Linkman confessed to his crime. And today that same shoe can be seen occupying a place in the Black Museum.
12: Orson Welles will be back with you in just a moment.
0: The trial was held at Newcastle with an eminent counsel retained to defend the prisoner, but inevitably the sordid details of the crime emerged. Linkman being out of a job and needing money, a chance to make the acquaintance of Wallace Bennett in Newcastle, learning his new friend carried large sums of money by train every Friday, Linkman carefully planned his crime. But he learned, much to his eternal sorrow, that care must be preserved both before and after murder. A moment's lapse, a few drinks, and it meant the 13 steps and the rope one morning not long afterwards. As the Lord Justice said in sentencing the prisoner, the scales of justice are now balanced. And now until we meet next time in the same place and I tell you another story about the Black Museum, I remain as always, obediently yours.

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1: "21st Precinct, Sergeant Waters. Shooting where? What subway station? Or what is it, a robbery? A what? Who is this?"
2: "You're in the muster room at the 21st Precinct, the nerve center. A call is coming through. You will follow the action taken pursuant to that call from this minute until the final report is written in the 124 room at the 21st Precinct."
1: "All right. Tell them I'm sending more officers in the ambulance." "Yeah, that's right. The ambulance and more police officers. They'll be right there." "Yeah, right away."
3: 21st Precinct. It's just lines on a map of the city of New York. Most of the 173,000 people wedged into the 9/10 of a square mile between Fifth Avenue and the East River wouldn't know if you asked them that they lived or worked in the 21st. Whether they know it or not, the security of their homes, their persons, and their property is the job of the men of the 21st Precinct.
2: The 21st, 160 patrolmen, 11 sergeants, and 4 lieutenants, of whom I'm the boss. My name is Kennelly, Frank Kennelly. I'm captain in command of the 21st. I was working my night tour, 4 p.m. to 8 a.m. It was a busy night in the precinct. At 9:20 p.m., Patrolman Joseph McGill rang in stating that he had reason to believe there was a dice game in progress in the rear of a barber shop on his post. The desk officer, Lieutenant Harry L. Snyder, conveyed this information to me, and I instructed him to notify the 6th Division plainclothesmen, whose job it is to enforce the laws relating to public morals in the 21st and other precincts of the division. At 5 minutes after